0: get to him. And he's tackled on the second attempt over the boundary line, 25 out left forward pocket.
1: Can we have a TV timeout and everyone just sort of reset here? What do you reckon?
2: Feels like it.
0: A little draining, isn't it? Just, yeah, good crowd, good build-up, a lot on the line. Hasn't been the best brand. Tossed in Vicentini, the only ruck, kicked it straight into Berry. Ricochets out Murray's. Hospital handball. Bergman is set upon by Berry.
1: That said, the tackle pressure is at a really high standard, and probably, to be honest, the Crows need that to be the case.
0: 45 out, Adelaide's go. Toby Murray down, head over the footy. Saligo slaps it looking for Rankin. Just a bit too much purchase over the boundary line. 25 out now. Over at Docklands, mentioned earlier, halftime, it was the Bulldogs by 14. That is still the margin at the moment in the third early stages. You can hear it on ABC Listen through the AFL button.
2: So Zach Taylor and Dan Curtin just with one possession each. Curtin's here at the ball now, trying to make an impact. Oh, Bergman was slung into the ground there by Berry. And if his head's hit the turf, thankfully not, because that looked ugly, didn't it?
1: Might have been lucky there.
2: Vicentini knocks it down, coming through as Drew. Cook gathers, gets it to Laird. His kick is a quick one and dangerous. And Taylor, who we just mentioned, couldn't complete the mark. Coming through was Farrell. Quick kick out of defence. Crows have the numbers, brought to ground by Georgiades. But doing well was Miller. He's having quite the game. Handball's back to Max Michelani to Butts. He kicks out towards the wing, outer side of the ground. Butters created a contest. Rode by Horn Francis back to Georgiades. They're three best players. Kicks a squib ball towards the forward line, but Miller was reading it best. Handball's back to Cook under huge pressure. Swung in the 360. Socket off the ground by Richards. There's a free. A high tackle against Drew on Cook, a relieving one for the Crows at centre-half back.
1: I'm glad Wayne Miller plays for the Adelaide Crows.
2: Huge game.
0: He's had a great year. Career-high 25 touches. Braden Cook up to the attacking edge. Again, not sure who he was targeting. It was nowhere near Rankin. Only finds Josh Lye. His kick a little casual as well, laconic as he went wide, trying to get to Richards. Isaac coming with a desperate dive, fists it towards the boundary line. Who wants it more? Usually the showdown's about the fire in the belly, but right now it's just looking a little ugly.
3: I think the contest has been reasonable and the defensive pressure is there. It's the class when you've got the footy that's lacking so far.
0: Friday night slugfest for all the wrong reasons. Out of the stoppage, knocked down a Saligo tackled, ball bobbled out. Butters got him. Murray's had a fresh airy. Fell into the footy. Tackle on top by Berry. No whistle. Peatling gathers. He stripped, drops it from Wines. Umpire's just letting it go. Rankin heads back to McAndrew. Off his steps. Heads towards the 50. Couple of flyers. Out the back. Aaliyah fumbles. Thilthorpe's there. Says thank you very much to Taylor. Right. And Rochelle tumbles it through from 30. And a rare error from Aaliyah. Aaliyah opens the door. Showtime strikes, scores level in showdown 59. 3-4-22, 25 played in the second term on ABC Sport. Matthew Clark and Lauren Arnell, your experts.
1: Well, the game needed that, didn't it? It's been a scrap, but a little moment of class there. And, you know, Rochelle's had three opportunities this quarter. Normally you'd expect him to get two at least, but that one is going to be really significant for the group going into halftime.
3: No doubt Aaliyah would want that moment back, an uncontested fumble in a high-pressure situation, and he's been one of the better players for Port Adelaide. He's playing a lot of time on turnover footy, he's a lot of time the spare. Want that moment back.
1: All right, who can wrestle it in this last little bit, hey?

0: from the clearance, handballs to Butters out towards Ware. He sells some candy because he's a left footer. He's run a long way, kicks inside the forward 50, floating backwards. Miller, what a game he's having. 18 touches now, takes the intercept mark and finds Taylor at right half back.
1: Good little kick to get them out there. Wayne Miller, only 123 games in his first 10 seasons due to injuries. Now he feels like he's hitting his stride. Weaving away from danger, Mike's Michael Annie got the short handball and his kick under a bit of pressure, fisted over the boundary line.
2: Port with a relatively tall forward line right now. Georgiades, Whitlock, Horn Francis and Marshall the deepest, but they have to start having a conversation about who to go to Miller, and Ewan McKinlay is just not tall enough to match him in the air.
1: Scores level, closing in at halftime. Tap down, Rankin puts on the jets, breaks away from Burgoyne, and he went too far.
3: Did take
1: a bounce at the start, but once Burgoyne closed, he really arched the back and went for it.
0: Have we seen that before?
3: No sense of theatre. Umpires, come on.
1: It was borderline. He was just about to get his kick away. Two bounces.
3: Come on.
1: Send it inboard and ran essentially from the logo to the attacking edge.
3: I reckon that one.
1: It's a bit harsh.
3: Let it go.
1: Free kick to Port. Kick from foul up towards left half forward, and Wines gets a free of his own for chopping of the arms.
3: That was there.
0: That happened to Rankin in that Collingwood game when he did his hamstring when he was going to...
1: But that one he ran the entire centre square. This was half of it. Wines towards the 50. Big fly from Murray with the fist as he put his body on, cutting across in front. Knocks it towards the boundary line. Butters tries to keep it in, but it will get over the paints. What have they called here, Tom?
0: A push. Against Saligo in the contest when it was on the boundary line.
1: So Butters was tracking it. Saligo gave him a little nudge into the front row, and Butters gets the free kick. Three straight frees against the home side in the showdown. They'll be rioting on the hill.
3: Lauren Arnell, surprisingly quiet at this stage of the game.
2: trying to digest what this game of football even is.
1: It's been a Benny Hill affair, and the umpires have said, stuff it, we're going to get involved to get the ball moving. Butters on the fence, left half forward, steps in board. That is a gorgeous strike.
3: Wow.
1: Pandemonium at the Adelaide Oval.
3: Well,
1: the Crows fans are incensed, and Zach Butters hits it flush from a tight angle. Port by six again, 4-4-28 to 3-4-22 as we close in on halftime on ABC Sport.
3: The game needed a moment of class, and it looked like it was going to be Rankin at the other end. And instead, it's an absolutely spectacular finish from Butters out wide. That's high quality. The lead-up was frustrating, but you can't deny the quality of that finish.
2: Such a good kick for goal from Butters, and an inaccurate start to the season in front of goal for him as well. But if there's anyone that's going to incense this Adelaide crowd further, it's Zach Butters in a goal celebration.
0: He turned to the fans, didn't he?
2: He's done it well.
0: Firing him up. Oh, you're right, Lauren. This is a strange game, but Port Adelaide lead it by 6 points. Sweet took it out of the ruck. Forward handball. Burgoyne sockers it off the deck. Goes inside the forward 50. It would have to be perfect for the power to get a goal here, but Bond was good. Back to Matt Mann. Miller, what a game he's having so far. And you can hear the boos. They'll be booing the Port Adelaide players, but they'll be getting stuck into the men in yellow tonight. It's been a tough one. A lot of controversial calls, and they all seem to be going against Adelaide, who brought their way back into that clash, fought their way back. A late goal to Zach Butters puts Port in front by 6 points. They're 4-4-28. The home side, Adelaide, 3-4-22 at halftime.
1: Goal scorers, all individuals. So for the power, Georgiades, Wines, Butters and Durden as the umpires make their way down the race. You can hear them again. It's pretty ugly at the moment. They have not been well received so far tonight. The goal scorers for the Crows, Keys, Rochelli and Pedler. And Taylor Walker out of the game in the first term without a touch. Hamstring injury that hopefully won't cost him too much footy at the age of 36. Miller with 19 touches leading the game. And Zach Butters with 18 on the opposite side as well. It's one of those contests that you won't be shoving straight into the VCR. But, I mean, we talk about moments in showdowns, not so much contests. And it's a close game. All it takes is one big highlight, and it could be one of the best we've ever seen. Matthew Clark, Lauren O'Neill to break it all down.
3: Yeah, so it was a scrap, obviously, and you know, probably the best thing about that quarter is that it's over. But the great thing about footy is that you can have a

game like that, and sometimes it just takes a moment to break it open. I envisage that the second half we'll see similar, but I reckon late in the game, the ball will start to move. If I'm being honest, I reckon Port Adelaide have probably moved the ball slightly more effectively and more efficiently throughout the course of the game. So I was actually really pleased with the way that the Crows held in there. I mentioned Thilthorpe's ability to compete. Hasn't had the day where he clunks the ball, but there was four or five occasions where he was the one that was able to get it to ground, give the Crows

0: But Miller, I think, is the best player on the ground so far. Butter's goal then probably has him in the mix of the conversation. But the most important player on the ground is by far Riley Filthorpe. If he can't offer that aerial presence in the front half, the Crows are in trouble.
1: Yeah, well, if you consider the first quarter, Alier was perhaps that player on the ground where we're saying, well, are we ever going to get past that guy? In that quarter, they got past him. It wasn't clean. It wasn't pretty. But it was the ability to compete on those not elite entries, which enabled the Crows to at least stay in the fight. And that is one thing that they've been able to do over, as we've mentioned, over the last few years, is even when it feels as though they're not playing their absolute best footy, they find a way to stay in games. So a six-point deficit at halftime is far from disastrous. And they'll come out after the break and see if we can put together some cleaner footy.
0: I think in the Port Adelaide rooms, you want to be encouraging the guys to be continuing to attack with more offensive speed. I think the Crows have done a really good job to slow Port down in their back half and stop those balls that are slicing through the middle and the overlap chain of handballs, where Port can often find Georgiades leading up one out deeper. So I think the Crows have defended well. Without Tex Walker, they miss their opportunity to link up through the ground, and so it becomes that aerial contest, the long kick down the line where you're waiting for the spill for your Rochelle types and Rankin. So
1: yeah, it could well come down to the team that's brave enough to take that risk, yeah, and to bring the ball back through the middle, or to, you know, generate a handball chain to break this game open a little bit. Because as you highlighted there, the game did just sort of live between the arcs, a lot of aerial contests, a lot of crunch. So yeah, the few times where teams are willing to take a punt, put the ball into dangerous areas, it's going to open it up. It's going to give an opportunity for a better spectacle of footy anyway.
2: Just needs a bit of class, this contest, I think. But, yeah. I mean, to our credit, as you touched on, Porter by six at the moment. It's a one-kick game, and Matthew Nix said in the build-up, it feels like it's going to be a war, and we haven't really seen either team fire their best shot yet. So there'll be plenty to play out in the second half, but they're going blow for blow in terms of behinds and ugly entries, and maybe the game breaks open in the second half. The Taylor Walker injury, Loz, what does that do for Adelaide moving forward? They've tried to negate it, I guess, with Toby Murray, and I mean, ultimately, they're a little bit kind of short up front now.
0: Yeah, I mean, the most challenging bit is I think he connects the ground really well for him. His ability to lead up, and Doc talked about it during that second quarter, is if he gets an Alier, then he drags Alier out of that intercept position because he hits up and connects the ground so well. And I mean, now they're sending Murray and McAndrew forward to try and compensate for that, which only really leaves you to a long kick down the line. You're not asking those guys to continually lead up throughout the game because they just don't have that forward craft, and you can't expect them to. And so you're tempted to continue to go long to Filthorpe and allow for the spill where you've got your smalls at ground level who are super classy, or you have to play small ball.
1: Yeah, well, I think small ball's not perhaps the worst solution. You know, if we bring Filthorpe a little higher up the ground, we saw in the first quarter Toby Murray actually have a really strong aerial presence up through the wings, but when he gets closer to goal, it's tougher down there. There's more congestion. It's tougher to take those catches. So potentially we play the talls a little higher, draw Alier further up the ground, and then maybe it's a peddler out of the square that is the one that can perhaps break it open.
0: And how important does Dan Curtin become now for the Crows? We mentioned pre-game that they said very clearly that he was going to play low game time. They've had the injury to Tex Walker. We know that he's got enormous talent and he's really strong in a contest. Do you try and isolate a Dan Curtin?
1: He's one that you could use. And I guess the challenge for the Crows is that we're pinning on hopes on a guy who's coming back from injury. He's had a fairly interrupted in-season. But, yeah, it's definitely a viable alternative. But, yeah, the ability... I actually did get past Alier better in that quarter, but it was scrappy. Whereas if we can get some hit-ups up through the wing and then release maybe smaller players into the forward line, potentially that gives us some cleaner looks.
2: There's the risk you run with a five-man bench. You can use that fifth spot however you want. Second ruck, you could use it to slowly build up a player back from injury. You could use it for a veteran. But if you do the latter two and you get an injury, then you're forced into a position you might not have been prepared for. And we'll see if the Crows can adjust heading into the second half. Thoughts of Matthew Clark, Lauren Arnell, your experts on ABC Sport. Port by six at the major break in Showdown 59. Over at Docklands, third quarter, pretty tight affair there as well. The Bulldogs by eight. Now, they did have a pretty hot start, and they've led throughout the entire contest. Margin got as high as 26, but, yeah, just an eight-point game now. 10-8-68, the Bulldogs. Fremantle, 9-6-60. Marcus Bontempelli having a field day, 25 touches and a goal to his name already, just after heading towards three-quarter time. And in terms of the goal scorers, 3 to Switkowski and 2 to West and Aaron Norton.

0: after that really hard landing on his head, he's been able to play on and looking good so far after last week's incident. On the text line, 0437 774 774, Phil says, "G'day team, I feel a bit of deja vu from last night's game. Could be a draw. We haven't had one in the history of the showdown. Why not make another moment?" One listener says, "The Crowies are absolutely pitiful at corridor football and they're getting a lesson as a result." And Kevin in Shenton Park has not held back on the text line regarding the umpiring. Says, "Free kicks should be about emphatic, transgressive acts. Now you are getting punished for piss weak, nondescript, tiggy touch wood behaviour."
1: You're allowed to say that on the ABC?
0: I think we can get away with that. That's probably borderline.
1: Can you just run me past that other word, though? Transgressive, was that it?
0: Yes.
1: Okay. I'll have to get my thesaurus out when I get home.
0: I feel like Kevin's talking, clear black and white incidents compared to these, free kicks that can be a little bit contentious, and we've seen a few of those tonight.
1: Well, I think because of the nature of the contest, it's, it is a scrap. It's a very tight affair, and therefore, umpires are clearly, they're going to make the odd mistake as well. But when you're in a tight tussle like this one, it can feel as though you're being hardly treated.
0: Especially when, the last goal of the term comes off a free kick and that one essentially gives Port the lead. You probably haven't noticed them as much through the first half of the quarter, and then you get to the latter stages where it matters and big decision swings the momentum.
2: A Durden free kick as well, that resulted in a goal. So there's been two goals. I mean, Butter's kick was brilliant, but the Bond free kick, where he gathers the footy and immediately gets tackled, one arm pin, and they pay holding the ball 20 out directly in front. I mean, that's two
1: goals.
2: I'd
1: almost forgotten that. Now you've brought it up again.
0: So a lot of that first half was just like goldfish. We're just trying to get it out of the memory. But, as you said, two free kicks that were pretty egregious out of a seven-goal game. It makes a bit of a difference.
1: But it is tight. So we're going to see a tight one, and it's going to go to the wire.
0: That's all that matters.
1: What you expect in showdown.
0: You can't really go anywhere because this could go either way, and there's a lot at stake with both sides, 3 and 4, and teetering on the edge of the top 10. 4-4-28, Port Adelaide. Adelaide 3-4-22. It's been great to have Matthew Clark on debut alongside Lauren Arnell. They coached against each other in showdowns. Now they get a chance to analyse them up here in the commentary box.
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0: Neil Bullen towards the 50. Philthorpe flew through his hands. Keys out the back door. Pounces from 40 and hits it. Adelaide gets their second. Straight into the riverbank stand. Margin down to 6.
6: So the Crows are saying it's a hamstring injury for Taylor Walker. So if that's a minor strain, that's 2 to 3 weeks, you'd think, without Tex Atley.
0: Rankin heads back to McAndrew. Off the steps, heads towards the 50. Couple of flyers. Out the back, Aaliyah fumbles. Philthorpe's there. Says thank you very much to Taylor. And Rochelle tumbles it through from 30. And a rare error from Aaliyah. Aaliyah opens the door. Showtime strikes. Scores level. Knocks it towards the boundary line. Butters tries to keep it in. But it will get over the paints. What are they called here, Tom?
2: A push against Saligo in the contest when it was on the boundary line.
0: So Butters was tracking it. Saligo gave him a little nudge into the front row, and Butters gets the free kick. They'll be riding on the hill. Butters on the fence, left half forward, steps in board. That is a gorgeous strike.
1: Wow.
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0: Half-time of Showdown 59. It so far hasn't been a contest that you'd tell your children about, but there's still plenty to play out. Might be a thrilling finish. It's a one-kick game. Port by 6, 4-4-28. Adelaide 3-4-22. Aaron Bryans and Tom Wilson calling the action for you alongside our former Showdown coaches, Lauren Arnell and Matthew Clark, breaking it all down. Josh Money's downstairs as well. He's had a very big night. Taylor Walker injured early, looked a little bit off, came off late in the first, hamstring. And you wonder how long he'll be out for now. The Texan, the run coming up, a little bit of a mixed bag. They've got Richmond heading into North Melbourne and then Hawthorn and Tassie before their bye in round 12, the Crows. So you think you might be able to get away with it against the Tigers, but they wouldn't want to have Tex not there in Tassie. But given he's 36 and a hamstring injury, who knows how long you might be out for here. Port Adelaide, meanwhile, so far looking pretty slick. Just have been battling a bit in terms of the entries against them. The inside 50 count plus 7, the way of the Crows, and they had plenty of it in the first quarter, Adelaide.

0: They led that stat 13-8. Just didn't get any reward for their effort there. So Port by 12 at the first change, 6 at the half. We wait and see what's in store for us in this second half of Showdown 59. Text line 0437 774 774 as well if you do want to get in touch. And there is another game on, the Western Bulldogs up against Fremantle. I reckon it's three-quarter time there, at least closing in on it. 30-minute mark. Bulldogs have finally given up the lead. They were up by as much as 26 in charge for the majority of the game. Fremantle have pipped it back. So up by 3 points in the third quarter, at least at three-quarter time. Looks like the Dockers kicked three of the last four to really close that gap and hit the front. So 12-6, 78 to 11-9, 75. We might have two thrillers on our hands after the first draw of the season last night. News of the day as well, nothing overly dramatic. Andrew Dillon's in town, but the rumblings are we won't get a gather round extension this weekend. Sounds like it's all but locked in, but they won't announce it just yet. They're just waiting for the right timing. South Australia to play WA in Origin next year, but it will be in Perth. And in terms of injuries around the leagues, Josh Gibkiss out for the year with an ACL issue. So Richmond's injury list continues to grow after losing Sam Lawler last night. So the Tigers are in a world of hurt. Maybe a good time for the Crows to face them next weekend.
1: Did I see a headline that SA is going to play in the next two Origin games? Was that?
0: Yeah, rumblings are they'll host the 2028 one.
1: Brilliant.
0: Yeah, 2027 headed to play WA out west. It's just a matter of how you squeeze Vic back in, given that I think a large part of State of Origin is everybody hates Victoria and we want to get them. So we'll see what the AFL does there. I'm sure they don't want their showpiece team out of it.
1: By my math, would that say we play WA and then we play Victoria here?
0: I assume so, Doc.
2: Spot on.
1: All right, get your tickets early.
0: We'll quote you when it comes through. Confirmation, Dockers by four at three-quarter time now. So final term coming up and you can hear it on ABC. Listen. Lauren Arnell, Matthew Clark here. We'll see if we get much of the same in the second half of Showdown 59. What's our call from here, team?
1: Oh, this is a massive half. Like, if we go back to the start, we highlighted, you know, one of these teams gets to even the ledger, the other one goes to 3-5. So as much as the first half wasn't a great spectacle, what we've got is an enormous second half coming up for two teams that want to set up their season.
0: Laura, sticking with your Port tip.
3: I am. I've seen Todd Marshall go return to defence again after playing forward for the second quarter. I just want to see both teams be braver, and especially Port Adelaide. They've got enough ahead of the ball to do that. Take on the game a bit more offensively.
0: Here we go. Let's see if the footy improves. Packed house at the Adelaide Oval. Showdown 59. It's the power by six.
4: McAndrew knocks it down towards Rochelle. He's got Drew for company. Joe Berry comes in off centre half forward. Handballs into the contest. Sweet. Gets it to Burgoyne. He was tackled by Cumming. And he handballs to Rankin. He takes one bounce. Runs to 50. Unloads. Goes for home. Murray's got a free run at it. Couldn't complete the mark. And it goes over for a rush behind.
1: Probably had to finish that play, but outstanding defensive effort.
3: Todd Marshall on the line.
4: So 3-5-23 Adelaide Port, 4-4-28. Hot start in the third term.
0: Marshall to Farrell. It was a good ball movement up to right half back, but Berry put down an uncontested grab. Pouncing on it, coming, gets it back towards Rochelle. Spun in the tackle, got a handball clear. Trickles just towards the 50 for the Crows. Towed back towards Peatling. Now Laird wanted to give it off to Neil Bullen. Takes his time, slows everything down, uses Rochelle and gets a bit of leg spin on the bounce. Gee, just curled its way towards the behind line, but ends up being a minor score. It pitched right in front of the goal line. Rochelle just didn't get the footy gods on his side. So consecutive behinds, Port by four.
4: So Marshall to bring it back in. That was an Angus Monfries type bounce, but not in the favour of the goals. Goes to Burn Jones, back to Marshall at full back. Can't really get anything happening here, Port Adelaide. So finds Lockie Jones at right half back. Pinpoint pass. It's stagnant Port, but just waiting for their good options. Another good kick to Bergman. Hunters runs around for the handball. Bergman fakes it, goes in board to Drew. He takes the mark. This is precise ball work, ball movement, but he couldn't quite hit the target. Big contest between Berry and Butters. Butters wins out, gets it to Horn Francis. Handballs to Whitlock at right half forward, and he lowers the ice for Durden, who marks 20 out in a 45-degree angle.
3: And that's the bravery with the ball, the willingness to go inside. Spear kicks, Todd Marshall involved twice, Zach Butters. just your willingness to roll the dice offensively, back in your kick, play a bit faster at the opposition, and it creates a golden opportunity in front of goal for Port Adelaide.
1: And that forward handball that you mentioned earlier in the call...

0: Warren, that broke open the game there at two or three forward handballs. So early in the part, Port Adelaide have taken their opportunity.
1: And Durden takes his second opportunity. That's his second major of the night. Port Adelaide strike first in the second half. They go to 5-4-34. Adelaide 3-6-24. A 10-point margin, 2.5 minutes gone third term.
2: It's clearly a healthy conversation amongst the Port Adelaide coaches around where do we play Todd Marshall? Are we reacting to the Crows and sending him forward like we did in the second quarter because we want to stretch their defenders? Or do we play him where we've set him up to play well and leave him as a defender? And geez, whoever was on the defensive side of the argument at halftime, you'd be grinning in the coach's box right now because his ability to set up Port Adelaide's offence from the back half is going to be a really important part, not just of this game, but of Port Adelaide's season.
0: That first kick, 45 metres flat, was the one that started the whole chain.
3: Averages around 80% in terms of his disposal efficiency, Todd, and just what a rebrand. The concussion issues, fell out of favour with Ken Hinckley, and yeah, now he's a new man down back. In the middle, tapped down by McAndrew. Looking for Berry. He's pulled away from it. Horn Francis puts his head over the footy. Just can't win it. Ball up to come just outside the centre circle. Quick reset. Sweet in front position to Horn Francis. Trying to break free from Rochelle. And they converge. He's the meat in the sandwich. Ball up outside the centre circle. McAndrew down to Butters. Flying through the stoppage, did well to get it back to Sweet, and a looping handball out of traffic into some space for Burn Jones, who can release Burgoyne, turns, honours the lead, and drills it to Mitch Georgiades. 25 out, tight to the right.
2: I think Mitchell will be buying Burgoyne a couple of coffees during the week. The ice cold delivery for him going inside 50 already twice this game has been elite from Jace Burgoyne.
0: Yeah, we asked for class to be added to the game, and we've seen it in these first few passages. So this is a massive kick. If this gets out to 16 points, it's not panic stations, but it's edging that way.
3: Jordan Sweet finding space in a shoebox, and they get out of there. Clean entry, Mitch Georgiades. 1-1 for the night. 4-6 last week. It could be anything. Take your pick. Georgiades, tight angle. Hooks it across to the left. Minor score, Port Adelaide by 11. 5-5-35, 3-6-24 the Crows. Four played third term. Still waiting to see a touch of class in showdown 59.
1: So Miller brings it back in for touch number 20. Up towards the Ruckman. Sweet got a hand into it. So Ware Rove kicks inside the forward 50. Vizentini brings it to ground. Borlase took on the tackle of Durden. Oh, jeez. Wow.
0: Consistency.
1: So he got a free kick that wasn't there earlier, so maybe that levels it up. Sweet knocks it down to Drew, still inside Port's 50. Horn Francis took on Berry, gets the handball out to Ware, who has a flying shot at goal from the pocket. Goal umpire just moved to his left, so he missed to the right there, Ware. Minor score, 5-7-37. Adelaide, 3-6-24. 5.5 minutes gone in this third term.
3: Now to the broadcast wing go the Crows. It's a long ball. I reckon it might have cleared the pack and gone over. Josh Worrell is usually so deadly. This is his target. Joe Richards to bring it back in. Shakes his head. Doesn't really have a lot of options. Just thump it back where it came from. Sky ball. Vicentini sits under it. Butts with a big fly on the fist. But out the back, Whitlock with some space to give it to Berry. Tried to ride the contact of Peatling, but turned straight into trouble. Brought down high by the former Giant. Free kick left back pocket.
2: Joey Berry's eyes were lighting up there, just waiting to curl onto his left foot. And James Peatling, an enormous goal-saving tackle deep in defence.
3: And Golf Simon gets the free kick out towards the broadcast wing he goes. Trying to get Phil Thorpe. Lear edges him out of it. Off hands. Evans with some fancy footwork. Steps out, then in. Kicks a little wide, though, of Richards. Knocked away by Michael Annie. Boundary throw in just inside 50 for Port Adelaide. They're up by 12 at the moment here at the Adelaide Oval.
0: And they've got the game looking the way they would love it. It's camped in their front half.
1: So Port 5-6-36, Adelaide 3-6-24. 7 minutes gone third term from the contest. Goes out the back to Butters. Handballs to Evans looking for Richards. Chased down by Keys. He shrugged the tackle. Threw it on the left boot but couldn't snap it round far enough. Another minor score to Port Adelaide. That's three in a row. 5-7-37. Adelaide 3-6-24.
3: Had a run similar last week against the Cats where they had 19 of 22 scoring shots but only had 7 goals in that period, Port Adelaide.

0: Just need to be a little bit cleaner in front of goal and they'll get some reward, but it's going to hurt them here. So clearing kick, Braden Cook takes the mark against Ware. He knocked the footy away from him 50 metres and suddenly Adelaide get marched all the way to half forward and no one's tracked Cook, so he can play on and go for a run and gain even more metreage into the 50. He was looking for Thilthorpe, knocked away by Aaliyah, but it bobbles straight to Rochelli from 25. Josh Rochelli gets the gift and welcomes the package. Gets stuck into a few power players, but no sellies just yet. Rochelli with two. Margins down to seven. Port Adelaide 5-7-37. Adelaide 4-6-30. 8 minutes played, third term on ABC Sport.
1: The Port Adelaide coaches' box would be flat. They had the game looking exactly the way they wanted it, and it just was a lack of composure. You just didn't need to do that. It gives away the 50, and it just opens the game, and then no one to be on the mark. I mean, that's probably, yeah, there'd be some disappointed people in the coaches' box at the moment.
2: Well, you mentioned it was Port Adelaide with all the time in front half to start this third quarter, and you just got to take your opportunity.

0: That's probably, yeah, there's been disappointed people in the coach's box at the moment.
1: Well, you mentioned it was Port Adelaide with all the time in front half to start this third quarter, and you just got to take your opportunities, which is what Cook did and continues to do well this season. And Rochelli on the end of two more fumbles from experienced Port Adelaide defenders in Jones and Alia. He's not going to leave those ones out there any further past that first quarter.
2: Two goals, three for Rochelli, so really hitting the scoreboard. That was a big moment. Back in the middle of the ground, knocked down towards Drew, who quick kicked it to Wine. So he handballed to Butters. Sweet steps inside. He loves that manoeuvre. We saw it last week, but he handballed it straight to Taylor. He handballs to space towards Sam Berry. Ware dives on top of the footy, won it back. Clever. Butters ends up with it, goes inside the forward 50. Floating across the pack was Butts. That was clever. There's going to be a free kick anyway. Might have been pushed in the contest. The big man did a good job to win it back. And he goes short to Saligo at right halfback.
3: Saligo starting to get into the season as well. The heart issue in the preseason, the ankle a few weeks ago, dominated the sandful. Now back in tonight. Uses Berry down the line. Rochelli takes it on the chest. He's getting lively in the third. Spins on a dime. Heads to the 50. Phil thought was on the march, but getting in front. Darcy Byrne-Jones, well scouted.
0: Great read from Byrne-Jones.
3: Phil Thorpe knew it. About 5 minutes, metres before it dropped, that Darcy Byrne-Jones was there and ready. Short pass to Ollie Wines. Defensive edge has a runner. Riding shotgun, Logan Evans gets the keys. Kicks up to left half forward. A little long for his target in Whitlock, and Butts is escorted over the boundary line.
1: Byrne-Jones, a highlight for the Port Adelaide fans so far in this season. 13 possessions tonight, 78% disposal efficiency, and reading the ball so well to peel off his opponent and outnumber.
3: Frio by three at the Docklands, six played final term.
2: So Sweet knocks it down towards Drew, immediately wrapped up by Saligo. Yeah, Byrne-Jones was told be playing defence after playing forward for a few years. Wasn't sure how he felt about it, but we know he's an All-Australian there. Wines with the clearance, handballed it inside the forward 50. Max Michelani handballed it away. And Miller is wrapped up by Drew. No prior opportunity. So we'll have a ball up inside Port's 50. 35 from goal. Left half forward. In front is Sweet. Takes it or taps it to himself and then handballs over his head forward to the left forward pocket. The Crows have the numbers. Cook takes them on, snaps around the body, keeps it in play long enough. Wines gathers. Good tackle from Saligo. He just handed it to Drew. Play on, says the umpire. Where to Wines? Short kick to Durden. Was it required? 15. Not, says the umpire. Tackled by Peatling. Right call. Ball up left half forward for the power.
3: Get the tape measure out. That was pretty close. McAndrew down to Berry. Kicks it out of dodge. Across the body, up towards the eastern side. Phil Thorpe outnumbered. Brought it down. Keys crunched. Hard tackle into the dirt. Ball up to come at the attacking edge for the Adelaide Crows. Kicking to the Riverbank stand this term. McAndrew down looking for Peatling. For Port Adelaide, rather, going to the Riverbank stand this term. So Adelaide to the left of your radio dial. Out of the stoppage, handball chain. Saligo to Cook. Forward to Curtin. Fumbled. Had a bit of space. Slid across. Was a low ball for the tall man and knocks it over the boundary line.
0: Bit of first game rust there. But both teams are showing a willingness to try and get the ball to the outside of the contest. So it's just as fierce on the inside. But both teams now seeing some handball chain to the outside, which is opening the game up.
3: Tossed in Port Adelaide at the moment by seven. Sweet with a double tap down. Peatling. Head over the footy, tackled by Wines, left it behind. Drew slides in, Saligo with him. No one really wants to take full control of the footy. Another ball up to come near the logo.
2: Trying to break things up. So McAndrew knocks it down to Saligo. Quick kick around the body, up towards centre half forward. Josh Lye! Good grab. His teammate took his legs out. Jones.
0: Josh Lye can fly.
2: Yes. With the good work on debut. So Lye kicks out towards, it's a helicopter ball to Burgoyne on centre wing. Worked in the end, goes short to Logan Evans. Centre wing in front of the benches. It's right in front of the interchange there where Jason Horne-Francis and Kane Farrell trying to get back on. Evans told to play on, sold some candy first, goes inside the forward 50, and Mitch Georgiades flew way too early. And that's going to wreck a great mark from Jack Whitlock. Can hear your size there, Doc.
0: Well, it's a shame, isn't it? As a fan of the game, you love to

0: see a big clunk like that rewarded, but yeah, it was definitely a free kick beforehand.
1: So Borlase gets it. Port by 7. Searching exit. Jones flies. Slipped through his hands. Taylor's gone down. May have come to stray arm. Port Adelaide race away with it. Lockie Jones to Bergman. Coming the other way. Michael Annie commits with the smother. Shoots back to Lockie Jones. Tried to get it to McKinlay. Fumbled. Whitlock tackle. Dropped it. Thumped away by Miller. Central to Peatling. And he jams it on the boot. Just looking for territory. Bit of time to reset for the Crows. That was a dangerous entrance. And that's Michael Annie coming the other way to close the gap. Could have been an easy inside 50 for Port Adelaide. Here they come again. They recover at halfback. Logan Evans combines with Jason Horne-Francis. Now Ollie Wines, left half forward. The Hornet kept running, and he's got a bit of buzz as he zigs through two into the 50. Georgiades! Great hanger in the left forward pocket. Set shot to come, 10 out, and there's a big story for the Crows. Meanwhile, Josh Money.
2: Yeah, Alex Neil-Bullen, who obviously missed that game at the Gabba with a knee issue, has just limped to the bench, clutching at his knee, in the hands of the Docks at the moment.
1: Taylor Walker already out with a hamstring in the first term. Is this the shift in momentum Port Adelaide's been looking for? Mitch Georgiades opens the angle, snaps from 20, and has two on the night. Port back up by 13, with shock horror is an equal game high margin. Port 6-7-43 to Adelaide's 4-6-30. 14 played, third term. Josh Carr's man with a bit of momentum, Lauren Arnell.
3: Well, some really good organisation, I think, from the Port Adelaide defenders. They know that the Crows like to switch out from their back half, and Peatling with the errant kick in hope, and Port just had plus three, plus four just waiting for it. And the build-up, the Crows couldn't reorganise themselves, Doc. And for Horne-Francis to get overlap handball and uncontested possession to Georgiades, I think is a highlight they won't want to watch back at the Crows at West Lakes during the week.
0: Yeah, the Peatling kick was the right decision. He had to clear the area, but the ability to reset your, set your defence wasn't at the level. And there's some worrying signs here for the Crows today.
4: Vizzantini knocks it down towards Horne-Francis, back towards Wines. He took on the tackle from Rochelli, holding the ball. Been a real spark for the Crows, Josh Rochelli. Got two of their four goals. Goes inside the field, 50, looking for Curtin, who flies. One bite, two bite, couldn't complete the mark. Murray's there with Marshall, wrapped up, ball up. Right half forward for the Crows, who are trailing by 13 points. 16 minutes gone in the third term.
1: Quick reset. Vicentini searching for the boundary line, tapped it down, but Rankin's lurking dangerously. Bounces off two, tight angle, can't work his magic. It's across the face and out on the full. Free kick Port. Gee, landslide over at Docklands as well. So the Dockers have kicked four goals in 6 minutes and they're up by 28 after being down 24. Looks like they're surging towards victory. Western Bulldogs running out of legs. What's the latest downstairs, Josh Money?
2: So Alex Neil-Bullen in real strife. And also for the Crows, Jordan Butts has come to the bench, clutching at his groin, gone straight down to the rooms.
1: Bit of relief, though. Logan Evans has sprayed this exiting kick out on the full. So Adelaide left half forward through Rory Laird.
0: Five on the bench, but if you lose three, that starts to get awkward.
1: Sixth man? Rory Laird steps inside. Throw a blanket over them on the drop. Two power players commit, Bergman and Evans, and they knocked it away from each other. Spills down, Curtin hands it to Salivo, and he strikes from 15. Salivo.

0: green light. Bang! Hooked it over the goal umpire. Crowd waited a moment, and now it can finally roar. This game is really starting to liven up. Margins down to 7. 5-6, 36 Adelaide, Port 6-7, 43. 17 played, third term on ABC Sport.
1: The ball is over the post, but...
2: What if we just put one goal umpire on each post and then just let them make a call? Oh, my gosh.
1: They've reversed it. It's going to be a behind.
2: Yeah, and to be fair, I think the Crows needed that goal to get the crowd into the game. You know, they've obviously got some injury concerns, but the crowd can play a factor in a game like this if we can, you know, see the energy of the crowd link into the playing group. But at the moment, that's been deflated by that call.
1: So Todd Marshall brings it out of defence. A goal taken away from Jake Soligo. Wines is in there, tackled by Rankin. That was probably... took a note that was the 17-minute mark that he kicked that goal, and it took 2 minutes to determine whether it was a goal or not. So, and Andrew Dillon on the big screen, he's been booed by the Crows fans.
2: Everyone's getting a serve tonight.
1: Anarchy here at Adelaide Oval, back in the middle on the centre wing. Handball from Philthorpe, clever from Rankin, knocked it in board to Cumming. He sets sail from 50.
2: Come on.
1: And makes

0: 3, 20 minutes gone in the third term.
1: Phil Thorpe into the ruck. You know, he's not always getting his hand on the ball in the ruck contest, but those clean hands around at ground level sends Rankin forward and away we go.
2: How much more would you stick with it, Doc? I mean, they're down so many. Like, they're down Bartz, down Walker, down and forward in Neil Bullen as well. And there'd be so much temptation to play Phil Thorpe continually high up the ground, but they need him forward, don't they?
1: They do, ultimately, but I don't mind, you know, getting his hands on the ball. I'm not sending him there for a 10-minute spell, but 5 minutes in the ruck here, I think, can get him in the game.
3: Goal assist to the arc for the old seven-point play. Margins down to 6. Josh Money downstairs.
4: Yeah, mixed news on the Crows bench. Alex Neil Bullen's had that right knee re-strapped and is back on the ground. Still no Jordan Butts.
3: Sweet down straight to Wines. Launched into the air to grab it. Tackled quickly and gave it away. Rochelle to Berry. Adelaide inside 50. Toby Murray put down by Alier in the back. And the mark taken, deemed an intercept one for Port Adelaide.
1: Maybe, Lauren, you were right. Phil Thorpe in the square might have been handy then.
3: Alier to Logan Evans. Hot footy as he kicked to Butters. He had Berry breathing down his neck. Ball bobbles out. Keys there. Hands it to Neil Bullen. Max Michelani lowers the eyes inside 50 to Jake Soligo. There is a flood of Crows right now. Soligo wants to move it quickly and turns it over.
4: Oh.
3: He had a set shot 40 out straight in front. Spotted Rochelle in front of the scoreboard, but kicked it straight to Logan Evans instead. Was not the weighted kick he was after. Evans has done just the same. His kick is poor. Soligo got a fingertip in. Not back to lie. Port Adelaide, the get out of jail free card. Heads wide. McKinlay now up towards Sweet. This will hurt Adelaide. He turns through the centre square. Heads to Mitch Georgiades. Borlase backtracking. Knocked out. Vicentini runs into goal. Oh. Big Dante with his first of the season. And Dante's put Adelaide in the inferno. Should have been an inside 50 mark. And instead, it goes end-to-end and Port Adelaide back up by 12. 7-7-49, Adelaide 5-7-37. 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
2: Well, Doc, I had to pick my jaw up off the floor when Soligo went to pass that ball. He had a golden opportunity to kick two in a couple of minutes and Port Adelaide get out really quickly. I haven't seen Jordan Sweet get ahead of the ball as fast as that in his whole career, and I think that's the exposure for Phil Thorpe if he's been in the ruck. He's been moved forward again. He's had a rest, actually. I think he's on the bench, but

0: Well called. Back in the middle of the ground, McAndrews there. Rankin tries to get it. He does. Off to Peatling. He turns towards the centre circle, kicks up the ground towards Pedler, brings it to ground in front of Light. Took on the tackle of McKinley. Got the handball away, but handballed it straight to Lyre. Tough contest between Butters and Laird. Laird wins out in the end. Handballs to Michael Annie. It's hot in there. Zach Taylor turns on the left and finds Miller, an important one. Marks in front of the interchange gates. Been their best tonight. Miller goes short to Taylor. Plays on quickly. Short again to the corner of the square to Peatling. Now he's going to send it in long up towards the goal square. It's a two-on-one. Philthorpe was wanting the lead. He's put his hands up and said, kick it to me! Not to Alia. Alia, who read that better than anyone else.
1: Alia's kick, a soft one, trying to guide it up towards Wines. Neil Boylan will get a hand in and knock it over the boundary line. Chemistry isn't there inside 50, is it, tonight for
2: not
1: the Crows?
2: Not at this moment. And Porter winning the aerial battle, not helped by the fact that Jordan Butts is on the bench, obviously. But they went tall with Marshall in the third quarter. They don't have to do that anymore because they've got the mismatches forward without it.
1: Their bookends off. Walker with a hamstring. Butts on the pine at the moment. We're concerned for him as well. Tossed in. Wines with a hot handball to Burgoyne, quickly tackled. Taylor brings him down. We'll get a ball up just outside the 50 for the Crows. Sweet down, charging through. Butters flung his body in but didn't come out with the footy. Horn Francis wrapped up by a couple. It's Port by 12. Game high margin just 13. Low scoring affair in showdown 59. Sweet took it out of the right tackle, dropped it, and the tackle lingered. This is the new free kick. Well, it's not really new. It's a few years now. But if the Rucks take it out of the ruck and a tackle, it's not holding the ball. So he's just dropped it, and McAndrew has continued with it. So the holding free kick Port Adelaide's way, when the old school rule was, you drop it, it's holding the ball.
2: Ruck lotto, been going on for 50 years.
0: Yeah, that's horrific.
1: It's an ugly look.
0: I'm sorry.
1: Sweet gets it at right half back. Down the line, 2-on-2. Mitch Georgiades went for an absolute hanger. Couldn't come down with the footy. Gee, he was touching the night sky in Adelaide. Sam Berry now for the Crows. Picks it up and hands it to Taylor. Uses Peatling. Wormburner towards the 50. Rochelli caught behind. Pleads his case. Logan Evans all over him. Josh Lye mops it up. Heads back where it came from. Centre wing broadcast side. Off hands and out the back. Worrell uses Laird, and Adelaide can reset on the eastern side. Braden Cook. Paddock to work with. Open real estate. Trots up to the logo. Guides it up to Curtin. Marks just behind right half forward, swings on the left, into the 50. Philthorpe tried to wedge out Alia, held his ground, tapped it forward. Burn Jones is there for the power, bangs it out towards left half back.
0: And Cook, they had 2-on-1 there, the Crows, and he read it best.

0: Belly duck the head. Burn Jones grabs the footy, flicks it back to Drew, kicks it out of defence. Too hot for Bond, but it gathered by Peatling. Handball to his former GWS teammate. Cumming wrapped up. Play on, says the umpire. Butters on his hands and knees. Knocks it to Todd Marshall. He dropped the footy. Feltus Aligo running towards goal. Missed to the right. Big opportunity for young Jakey. 5-8, 38. Port 7-7, 49. 26 and a half minutes gone. Third term.
1: Doc, it might be a little bit of now or never for the Crows. Like, the more guys they lose, the longer the game goes, the more the fatigue that sets into less legs and the less of a bench. If they can't take their opportunities now, they're going to be in trouble.
2: Yeah, it's getting to that point, but I think the smaller lineup sort of forces you to play a little bit more active footy, which is maybe not going to hurt them. We definitely look vulnerable down back, but if we can turn it into more of a running game, potentially, if I stop saying we and start saying the Crows, they might get back into this contest.
3: He's learning on the job, Matthew Clark on debut. Caught by 11, Kane Farrell's long kick off hands. Boundary throw in now. Sam Berry tracks it, tackled just before the footy reached him. Saligo gets it, gives it to Peatling, pulls the kick well. Taylor, 55, flares it inside. Petler caught behind. Bergman cut in front. Came away with the footy, panicked his exit. Dumped it straight back to Sam Berry, 52 out. Thinking about the set shot, not sure he's got the legs. Had a lead in the left forward pocket for an eternity and decided not to use Rochelli. Instead sets it up and Aaliyah gets in front again. He has been so good. The immovable object, Aaliyah in defence. Fists it into the front row, boundary throw in. Dogs have kicked the last three at the Docklands. So just when you thought the game was wrapped up, time on in the fourth, Frio by nine. You can hear the finish on ABC Listen if you'd like. We'll walk you through it. Otherwise, if you stay with us.
0: Boundary throw in. McAndrew tries to take it out of the ruck. Dropped it. Wines handball to Sweet. Handballed over his head to Logan Evans. High ball. One-on-one contest. McKinley v. Cumming. Vizentini throws his body at it. Dived on the ball. They're all over him, the Crows. How does the umpire read it? Holding the ball. That's textbook there. Doing well at the bottom of the pack. There was Peatling to hold the ball to Dante Vizentini. So he plays on now, sells some candy, gets past him, steps inside, handballs off to Zach Taylor, unloads from 40, pulled it away to the left. Another minus score, 5-9, 39, Port 7-7, 49, late in this third quarter, but there is still a bit of time, 29 minutes gone.
3: Six of the last eight scoring shots for the Crows, but they've only got 2-3 as a reward. Burn Jones to the broadcast, swing, fly! Josh Worrell. This Crow's got some wings. He soars over the pack and clunks one in front of the broadcast booth. Worrell back inside 50 for Adelaide. They converge 40 from home. Pedler flies, bopped off his chest. Curtin gets it wide. Ben Key screws it from 30. Adelaide's back in the hunt. Keys has two. Margins just four. Port 7-7-49, Adelaide 6-9-45. Time on in the third, and we might be careering towards what will be a grandstand finish in the showdown again.
2: Well, we're getting rewarded for our perseverance in the second quarter, which was just hard to watch, and this quarter's been spectacular. High-flying marks, goals on the run. It's opening up, and it's turning into a classic.
1: Love that Ben Keys left footy. He tends to find at least one in the showdowns, and again, Port Adelaide looking vulnerable. If Aaliyah doesn't have time to get set for intercept and the Crows can play back in there fast, Port Adelaide look really vulnerable when the ball spills.
2: Big centre bounce.
0: Huge centre bounce past the 30-minute mark of this third term. Ben Keys admitted during the week he was a bit down against Brisbane. Certainly bounced back with two goals tonight. In the middle of the ground, Sam Berry bursts through, takes it straight off the ruckman's hands. Inside the forward 50, flying with Steelthorpe, brings it to ground. Roving is Rankin. He runs to his pocket, snaps around the body, but kicks it into his pocket. Out of bounds on the full in front of the scoreboard. So no score there, Port. Still 7-7-49. The Crows 6-9-45 late in this third term of Showdown 59.
3: So the crowd just resets a bit, reboots. Here we go. Strapping themselves in for what's going to be a thrilling finish. Kick out towards left half back. Wines flies, couldn't control it. Second bite lands towards Berry and they hit the deck. Get a ball up, right half forward for the Crows. Tapped down by Sweet.

0: Wines collapses into the pill. It shoots out. Saligo up towards the scoreboard. Toby Murray darted to his left, slid across in time, takes the mark close to the boundary line. It's a tight angle. Big Muzz, well, the younger Muzz, gets the shot in front of the light tower.
1: And that's what Saligo adds to the midfield, having him back in. It's that ability to burst away. You know, some great contested players in there for the Crows, but the leg drive out of there is what can open up the game.
0: His older brother Nick had three in the Sandful showdown earlier. Port Adelaide winning that by 20 points. Now it's Toby's turn. The mid-season pickup. Just his third game and his first ever showdown. Toby Murray on the tight angle produces a miracle. Mini Muzz has got a ton of class. They come from everywhere to celebrate. And Adelaide is in front for the first time since the 9-minute mark. They're up by two in showdown 59, 7-9-51, Port Adelaide 7-7-49. A minute to go in the third. Lauren Arnell, Matthew Clark, your experts on ABC Sport.
2: Well, it's the time in front half that we talked about was Port Adelaide's absolute trademark over the last few weeks. And it's been the Crows game in this second part of the third quarter and just their ability to keep the ball in their front half after missed opportunities and then the re-entry.
1: Yeah, and if we think back to the first quarter, they had a period of about 7 or 8 minutes of this football but got no reward for it. This quarter, they've finally hit the scoreboard, and that's an amazing finish from a young man in his first showdown.
3: First showdown and first ever AFL goal. What a moment for Toby Murray. Vizzantini flies through that ruck contest. Missed everything. Horn Francis pulled off the footy. Drew's there with Burgoyne. He's tackled as he kicks it, just dropped it. Here's Saligo again. Free kick was paid. It's Toby Murray on the lead. Saligo-Murray combo. He marks 35 out in a 45-degree angle to the left. A deja vu here for the Crows.
1: We spoke pre-game about the Stars being the ones to watch, but sometimes a young fella can come into a big game and make it his moment. Could this be it?
3: Going for back-to-back goals, as Aaron mentioned, they hadn't led since the 9-minute mark of the first quarter. Looking to extend the margin late in the third term. Toby Murray strolls in, hits the footy. It's away to the right, but it's bending back! Back-to-back for Toby. Back-to-back for the Crows. In fact, it's three in a row. They lead by 8 points, 8-9-57. Port 7-7-49. Dying seconds of the third term in the showdown.
2: This is what you have to love about showdowns, Doc. It's just the riding the wave of emotion, and now the Adelaide home crowd getting behind this team, and the celebrations even just from the mark inside 50 that we see from the Adelaide players is incredible. And just gained ascendancy, 62% time in front half for the Crows in this quarter.
1: Yeah, there are a couple down on the bench. It has been obviously an emotional week, and sometimes you need an emotional lift, and those last two goals have certainly given the Crows that and brought the crowd into the game in a big way.
0: Backs against the wall, but they just won't stop swinging. The Crows up by eight. Home crowd rising to support them. Final stages of the third. McAndrew down. Crumbling was Vicentini, though. Quick kick forward, tumbling towards the arc. Time might beat them. How about the response from the Adelaide faithful? They were down 13 points. Now they're up by eight. And we're headed towards a grandstand finish on ABC Sport. Mentioned it in the pregame. 34% of them are thrillers. You can add this to the list. It might not have been the best affair, but it's certainly going to the wire. 8-9-57 to Port Adelaide, 7-7-49. Goals scored heading into the final term. Two to Keys, Rochelli and Toby Murray, who hadn't had a goal heading into tonight. First showdown, third game, doubles up back-to-back. Meanwhile, Rankin and Pedler with singles. Port Adelaide have two through Georgiades and Durden, and Vicentini and Wines and Butters all with one apiece as well. Could go either way. You don't really want to go anywhere. That being said, over at Docklands, it's a similar finish. Fremantle by 11 at the 31-minute mark. You think they might be home, but you've probably got enough time if you want to duck over and come back on ABC Listen. It's a great night of footy. And Andrew Dillon, if you're listening, I know you're in the crowd, probably doesn't have the analogue with him. Jeez, split up these games because we've had two tremendous contests tonight. Finished a showdown 50.

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0: Into the 50, was looking for Thilthorpe, knocked away by Aaliyah, but it bobbles straight to Rochelli from 25. Josh Rochelli gets the gift and welcomes the package. Gets stuck into a few power players, but no Sellies just yet. Rochelli with two. Now Ollie Wines, left half forward. The Hornet kept running, and he's got a bit of buzz as he zigs through two into the 50. Georgiades! Great hanger in the left forward pocket. Set shot to come, 10 out, and there's a big story for the Crows. Meanwhile, Josh Money.
2: Yeah, Alex Neil-Bullen, who obviously missed that game at the Gabba with a knee issue, has just limped to the bench, clutching at his knee in the hands of the Dogs at the moment.
0: Mitch Georgiades opens the angle, snaps from 20, and has two on the night.
3: And Andrew Dillon on the big screen. He's been booed by the Crows fans.
4: Everyone's getting a serve tonight.
3: On the centre wing. Handball from Thilthorpe. Clever from Rankin. Knocked it in board to Cumming. He set sail from 50.
4: Come
3: and
4: on.
3: Make no mistake with that one. That is not coming back. That's straight through the middle from Isaac Rankin.
0: McKinlay now up towards Sweet. This will hurt Adelaide. He turns through the centre square, heads to Mitch Georgiades. Borlase backtracking, knocked out. Vicentini runs into goal. Oh. Big Dante with his first of the season. Worrell back inside 50 for Adelaide. They converge 40 from home. Pedler flies, popped off his chest. Curtin gets it wide. Ben Key screws it from 30. Adelaide's back in the hunt. Keys has two.
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0: It's a showdown jam-packed with emotion. The first half felt like this ugly brawl, but we stuck fat. We went to couples counselling and we've got through, and the second half has rewarded us. We have got an epic coming our way. Adelaide by 8 at three-quarter time. 8-9-57 to Port Adelaide. 7-7-49. Crows have a ton of injuries, though. So Walker with a hamstring out in the first quarter. And Josh Money's not looking great for Jordan Butts either.
2: No, it's not looking good at all. Aaron, he came from the rooms a short time ago, but with ice on that groin, so he looks like he's done for the game. As you mentioned, Taylor Walker already out. So ahead at the moment, Crows, but we'll have to hold on without their bookends. Just on the Port Adelaide side of things, Logan Evans had an ankle in the towards the end of that third quarter, but looks to be okay, but just want to keep an eye on.
0: So Port Adelaide had a little bit of a sniff, down two goals, but you feel like, considering the names that are out there, there's a chance they can pick this back. It's been a seesawing affair, low scoring, and they're headed towards an epic finish. Lauren Arnell, Matthew Clark, what happens from here?
6: Well, we talked a lot about emotion pre-game, and I loved that third quarter. As much as the Crows got on top, I thought just the ability to dominate and control the game was so important for them. Plus 9 inside 50s, plus 6 tackles. They're working harder, more of the footy, and It's felt like for the first half, Port Adelaide, whenever it was at centre bounce, it's absolutely to their advantage. And the Crows really got on top in the clearance area as well, plus 6. And it's a test now for Port Adelaide's maturity under Josh Carr. Can you continue to respond when a team throws every punch at you, but really should be down on the mat with the injuries that they've had to Walker and Butts?
4: Yeah, I just want to call out two of the young mids. So I think Sam Berry's had 12 tackles in.

0: in the game. And Jake Soligo coming in off an interrupted run. He's had 17 possessions, but not just the possessions, the quality of the ability to burst away in that quarter. Pivotal in setting up that little run that the Crows got. But there's a long way to go in this game. So the way this plays out, it feels as though the Crows are vulnerable down back with butts out. And so if they can get some midfield dominance, then I can see them obviously coming well back into this. Is there a slight breeze heading towards the southern end? Maybe. But I think it all comes down to the midfield, and it's these young guys that are going to have to stand up against the stars of Port Adelaide.
1: Full-time at Docklands, Fremantle, top of the table. They beat the Western Bulldogs by 12, 17-12, 114 to 15-12, 102. Here, though, it's all about pride and potentially a spot in the top 10. Adelaide and Port Adelaide in showdown 59, both at 3-4. It feels like a pivotal moment in their seasons. Gee, there's a couple of names vying for the showdown medal tonight. Wayne Miller with 24. Alia's been good down back. Ollie Wines has got the collection at the moment, trying to complete it. He's got a Brownlow and All-Australian, a Cahill medal, a Badco medal. Just needs the showdown to complete what is an excellent career. Zach Butters with 22 as well. Here we go. Final quarter of an epic showdown. It's Adelaide by 8. McAndrew down. Rankin onto the drop, but left it behind. And Horn Francis gathers, pushes off and breaks away. Explosive out of the middle. Low kick, bounce towards Dante Vicentini. The tall man just couldn't get low enough to gather it. Hits his shins. Neil Bullen uses Cook. Then Worrell swings the handball inboard. Berry decides to take on McKinlay and wins out. Brushes him away with ease. Down the line go the Crows. Up to Neil Bullen, a fumble, but he regathers on the bounce. Logan Evans closes. He gets the handball off to Keys. Marches by Farrell. Ben Keys into the 50. Rochelli bounced off Lockie Jones. Ball did the same in his direction. He's pulled away by Bergman. Play continues towards the line. Toby Murray becomes the tackler. Boundary throw in 25 out.
2: Rochelli playing for the free kick there in a dangerous spot. Couldn't convince the umpire. So we'll have a boundary throw in. Inside 50 for the Crows. McAndrew knocks it down towards Cook and Miller. Miller handballs to Rankin. Kicks around the body towards the top of the square. Looking for Toby Murray, but Miles Bergman read it best. Takes intercept mark right back pocket for Port Adelaide. Short to Alia. Deep in defence for Port Adelaide, who are trailing by 8 points. Plays on now. Kicks up towards the wing and Whitlock. He is pushed under it there by Max Michelani. Cleverly done because

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1: McElhaney's ability to play on the tour is going to be crucial in this last quarter.
2: So set up well here, Adelaide, forcing Logan Evans to just bomb one long. McAndrews in front of Sweet, dropped the mark, gathered by Berry, off to Peatling to Rankin. Short ball to Curtin is nice. 55 from home, flatter ball to Keys, who marks inside the 50, 45 degree angle away to the right.
3: Curtin started this quarter on a wing, direct opponent being Jace Burgoyne, and just with the repeat entries for the Crows, he's found himself in some really good spots, and nice touch to start this last quarter.
2: So Keys has got two on the night. Sometimes just runs around a little bit onto his left foot. Sometimes starts them too far left. In he comes. As predicted, runs around, steps on the paint of 50. Unloads from 50. Ben Keys has three. And the Crows have kicked four on the trot. They're up by 15 points. 9-10-64. Port 7-7-49. 3 minutes gone, final term.
1: Long way to go, but a good start from the Crows in this quarter, bringing the pressure, getting that ball locked in the front half once again.
3: There's been a lot of talk about Rankin and Rochelle and how much centre bounce time, centre ball up time they get, and we've seen a really hot start from Rankin in this last quarter, and he's going inside again and often has been matched up directly to Horn Francis at CB, and Port Adelaide is sticking with Sweet, Drew, Butters, Horn Francis and the Crows, Rankin, Berry, Peatling and McAndrew.
0: Last seven scoring shots the way of the Crows. Port Adelaide must stem the bleeding. Sweet looks for Horn Francis, engulfed by Peatling before the ball even reached him. Knocked it towards Butters. They give it away. McAndrew thumps it forward. Would have landed in the lap of Philthorpe, but it bounced off his chest. Aaliyah gathers. Hot handball out to Drew. He's spun in the washing machine. Rankin brings him down. And we'll get a ball up.
1: It was a nice centre-bounce play from Port, but they just couldn't quite get it to the outside.
0: Centre-half forward for the Crows. McAndrew down. Awkward bounce for Berry. Pitched wayward. Drew can't control it either.

0: Down, picked up by McAndrew. He's steamrolled by Joe Richards. Lockie McAndrew, one out against Sweet and Vicentini tonight. Sweet down, straight to Miller though. Shoots the handball to Peatling. Spiral towards the 50. It bounces in front of Thilthorpe. Foot race on. Aliers tracking with him. The tap towards Rochelli. Beautiful flick back to Thilthorpe. Both ball defenders committed. And Josh Rochelli with the goal assist of the year. Sets up Riley Thilthorpe with a snap from 40. That is a masterclass in assisting your big man. Josh Rochelli gets it to Thilthorpe. Adelaide have the last five, and they're up by 21. 10-10-70 to Port 7-7-49. Five-played final term.
1: What I love about that is in the coach's box, they're probably saying, let's just take it out. Let's reset the ground. But the creative player sees something that we mere mortals don't, and he finds Thilthorpe with a backhander. Unbelievable.
2: And the stoppage dominance from the Crows in this quarter so far, it's looked like a couple of times Port have come out the front with first possession, but the pressure and the way that the Crows mids have turned up, we know that they got an absolute cook post the Brisbane loss and absolutely torn apart from that Brisbane game. And geez, they're showing up now, those Adelaide mids.
3: The Crows are just steamrolling here in the second half of the showdown. Berry took on Durden, dropped the footy. He lowers the eyes and hits Georgiades. Oh, Berry had the clearance in his hands.
1: Yeah, well, it's the exact play that Lauren just described, except at this time it was Port that brought the pressure and created the turnover after Berry had a clean possession.
3: Perfect delivery from Durden to Georgiades. He's going to have a set shot, 35 out directly in front. And Port, boy, understatement of the year. Do they need this? You can hear the boos. Trying to put Big Mitch off in his 100th game. Georgiades, a perfect drop punt, and has his third. And finally, after a run of five goals against, Port get one back, 8-7-55. Adelaide 10-10-70. 7 minutes gone in the final term.
1: Game on.
2: I think in that first sort of half and a bit, Port had the ascendancy at centre ball up, and now it's absolute evens. 10 wins to either side, and geez, it makes for such a good showdown, doesn't it, Doc? These are the moments where it's just so important to win CB. You've got your best forwards ahead of the play for Port Adelaide. Time is ticking.
1: Yeah, and it just highlights the need for dynamic players that can, you know, stick a tackle in a big area of space. So that was critical for Port right there.
0: Cracking finish to showdown 59. Adelaide by 15. Toss into the air. McAndrew swats it forward on the bounce. Saligo was there, but Butters got to it first. Paddles it back to Drew. Then Sweet, a sweeping low handball to Durden. Put him into trouble. Miller up. Wraps him up. Centre half forward for the power.
2: I like Corey Durden, but that was really poor for him to call for the handball from Sweet. They just need to get inside 50 to Georgiades.
0: Sweet down. Sharked, though, by Saligo. Crunched into by Butters. The ball bobbles out to Berry. Kicks to the eastern side. Bounces awkwardly for Toby Murray, who committed to the drop. Burgoyne out the back. Hot handball didn't quite work for Burn Jones. He's buffeted away. Rochelli squares it up. Taylor now was in a world of space, but it has to come back. Darcy Burn Jones taken off the footy by Keys. Free right half back. Port Adelaide down 15 after being up 13. Crowd's just seen the replay, not overly happy with the call. Wide 45 to Jacob Ware. Puts up a prayer down the line. Whitlock again.
1: Oh, yeah.
0: Big contested grab in a pack. Pops up quickly and releases Butters. Surging to right half forward. Butters will screw it. 25 out. Logan Evans flies out the back. Georgiades thought he had the mark. Too many fingertips and they're not giving it to him. He stops and waits for the tackle. And it will be a ball up 20 out. Where's the arc now? Port need one. Sweet takes it out of the ruck, threw it on the boot, straight towards Whitlock, 5 metres away. He can't get the connection. Berry picks his pocket, handball out wide. Laird can't find a teammate, charging through. Durden put his body in, comes out, check side, Murray's. No one sitting back except for the Crows. Dan Curtin, right back pocket, takes the intercept mark. Adelaide by 15.
3: Short to Miller up. It's been so good tonight. Possession number 27 coming up. Kicking efficiency at 86%.

0: down the line. Pedler was bumped out of it by Lai. Ball gets out over the back towards Rochelli. Kick in board. It's a dangerous one, but Sam Berry was too strong in front of Sweet. He's really surged in this second half, Sam Berry.
1: He's had a huge game. 547 metres gain from Berry and enormous defensive pressure, as Doc pointed out earlier.
0: Kick down towards Curtin on centre wing. Dropped the mark, but goes for a second effort. Quick kick is smothered by Logan Evans. Handballs to Darcy Byrne-Jones. His 45 kick was great to Sweet, but he dropped the chest mark. Handball from Sam Berry to McAndrew. He dropped the ball. The ruckman can't hold it. The quick kick inside the forward 50 was wasted, though. Marked by Josh Worrell at centre-half back for Adelaide.
2: The young power lacking composure at the moment. Cook for the Crows. Heads out wide. In front of the Bashir stand, Ben Keys chips it through the logo. Neil Bullen. Adelaide's up by 15. Neil Bullen now true centre wing. Runs around inside towards the 50. Murray's got three to beat, and Aaliyah from behind juggles it in. Cool. Who would want to be a showdown medal voter tonight? So many options. We've got one in this box. He's having a rough one. Out wide, Josh Lai. Long searching kick back up the eastern side. Butts. Oh, not Butts. He's off for the game. Worrell in front position. Couldn't take it. Hits the deck. Should repeat that. Butts and Taylor Walker out for the Adelaide Crows.
3: The good news is that the showdown is now a standalone game on Friday night.
0: Out on centre wing, Saligo. It was tackled by Wines and yet just couldn't get his fist in there for the handball. Good tackle from the Brownlow medalist. Holding the footy. So Port have it centre wing. Out of sight of the ground. Wind swirling away. Kicks it up towards right half forward and flying way too early. It was Peatling in the back of Butters. I'm not sure how that's not a free kick. Adelaide win the footy through coming to Saligo. He jumped as he handballed. Clever to Keys. Flicks it back to Cook. Kicks it off the ankle in it on purpose. And on the outside of the boot, I should say, and finds Toby Murray. Perfect pass. Very skillful. Ball centre of the wing. Kicks up towards left half forward. And Aaliyah, and he's caught one over the back from Pedler over the head. How's that not a free kick? Port trying to handball out of the fence through Light. Got it to Berry. And they've kept it in here, Adelaide. Looks like it will come back. Throw in right, left half forward for the Crows.
3: Well, Port had the rub of the green with the umpires in the first half, but they have been stitched up a couple of times in the last couple of minutes. So it's a square up.
2: Massive showdown crowd tonight. 53,045. That is a huge result. Toss back in. Adelaide by 15 points. Off hands. Peatling throws it on the boot towards the left forward pocket. Rochelli outmatched against Aaliyah.
3: He's starting to make a case.
0: Well, he is.
2: He's looking pretty good down back, but it's not going to be enough.
1: That's Aaliyah's 12th mark for the game.
2: They still need some scoring. Port Adelaide down 15. He passes short to Byrne-Jones, and then Christian Moraes now has it. Left half back. So that'll be the fourth highest showdown crowd in history. Up the corridor go the power. They want to go end to end. Bergman in the centre circle takes the mark. Turns to Butters. Hard pass as he strikes into the 50 to Georgiades. Straight in front.
1: Set play from Port Adelaide. As soon as Richards had the footy in D50, took that mark. Bergman flew off half back. And all the time in the world and all the space opened up for him in the middle of the ground, and I just love that forward handball to Butters, and it gives Georgiades the very best look to tick back up at his teammate, and easy uncontested mark.
2: Excellent slingshot. Port Adelaide need a hero. Can it be the milestone man, Mitch Georgiades, from 45? They roar early because it was never a chance. Started right, misses, and it's Adelaide by 14 points.
3: Just got too close, jammed himself up.
2: Voice of Matthew Clark alongside Lauren Arnell on ABC Sport. Going to the wire here at the Adelaide Oval. Out to the left back pocket go the Crows near the light tower. Isaac Rankin to clear it out towards the eastern side. Kick isn't great. Getting in front of Toby Murray is Josh Lai. He's just behind right half forward, looking for an entry here for Port Adelaide. Lai drills it. 30 from home. McKinley the target. Fist came in. Spills out. Murray's does a full 720, hits the deck. 40 out from home. We'll get a ball up inside Port Adelaide's 50, trailing by 14 points. A warm welcome to everyone joining us from the MCG. Adelaide by

0: 14, Port Adelaide inside 50. Epic finish to showdown 59 coming your way. Out of the stoppage, Rory Laird bowled over. We'll get a ball up. Centre half forward for Port Adelaide. Aaron Bryant's, Tom Wilson, Lauren Arnell, Matthew Clark with you. It's been a odd game. First half sluggish. Second has been electric. We're going to the wire on ABC Sport.
1: Saligo handballs from centre half back towards Keys, who wraps up Burgoyne in the tackle. Have another ball up. 15 minutes gone in the final term. Crows kick five straight goals. Port with the last one. Most of the momentum going the Crows' way. Ware hard in there on Peatling. Tries to get the handball to Thilthorpe, but Ware goes in again. His quick kick lands in the lap of Rankin at centre-half back. Asked to play on by the umpire. Steps across, goes a 45 kick up towards Keys. Lies with a clever fist out towards the boundary line. Saligo versus Moraes. Saligo over the top. Holds it in. We'll have a ball up. Left half four for Adelaide. Outer side of the ground, they lead by 14 points.
0: If you just joined us, Port by 12 at the first change, 6 at the half, low scoring affair, just 7 goals in the first half. Now it's opened up. Out of the stoppage, tap down to Peatling, surges away, heading inside 50, Murray entangled with Alia, whistle, and they're paying the mark to Alia, who has been terrific tonight. His intercept marking is through the roof.
2: Yeah, so we had Thilthorpe who gets the clearance, but then, of course, we want Thilthorpe down there to catch it. So what do you do?
0: Tried to wait the kick out to Joe Richards back with the flight, but he was tracked by Neil Bullen, puts it down. Dan Curtin runs in, throwing the body on the line is Max Michelani, getting across Horn Francis. Ball up to come at the attacking edge. Taylor Walker out of the game, hamstring injury first term. Jordan Butts as well, also out with a leg issue. Means that Adelaide are two down in the final stages here, but up by 14.
1: Vizzantini knocks it down towards Wines. Back to Vizzantini, to Moraes. Just throws that in the boot. Free kick's going to come all the way back. So Wines will get the footy.
3: Gives Port Adelaide time to reset their forward line. The Crows are starting to congest stoppage to try and take heat out of the game, which means they only had three players ahead of the ball, Port.
1: So Wines thought about a short kick, but will go long towards Georgiades. McKinley at the front takes the mark. Not many players to kick to with Georgiades on the deck. Handballs to Farrell. We know he can use it well. Over the back is Berry. Joe Berry marks at the top of the square. Had his eyes on it the whole way. And he plays on and kicks the goal. He nearly stuffed it. I'm sorry. Why do they do this? The coach is sitting next to me. Why do they do it? 9-8-62. Berry gets his first. Adelaide 10-10-70. 17 and a half minutes gone. Final term.
2: Farrell's leg is a weapon. It's that extra 10 metres which makes that play possible. The Crows actually look really well set defensively, but his ability to penetrate gets it over the back, and yes, then they made a hard work of it. That should have been a very easy moment.
3: And all of a sudden, it's an 8-point game, guys.
2: Yeah. And I feel Port have had the better of this last 4 or 5 minutes. So, you know, we spoke about the short turnaround and is that going to be a factor? And, you know, I was pretty adamant that it wasn't. But as you get into this last 7 or 8 minutes of the game, there's no doubt that there'll be some fatigued boys out there.
0: What a game we've got. Year in, year out, it delivers 34% of the time. Showdowns are thrilling finishes. Best rivalry in the game in comparison. You can look it up against Geelong and Hawthorn, Carlton, Collingwood, Western Derby, Battle of the Bridge. It is the best of the lot. And it's heading down again. Sweet towards Horn Francis, ripped off the ball by Berry. And a holding free kick going his way. Was spun in the tackle, dropped it early. Crows fans incensed. There's been a couple of topical decisions tonight. Jason Horn Francis looks caught in two minds. Looked left, went that way in the end after zigging right, and his kick to Berry knocked away by the fist of Hugh Bond. Boundary throw in to come. All the heavy hitters in the house. Andrew Dillon's here. Peter Malinowskis is here. All the Tassie scouts are here, Loz.
3: Good game to watch.
0: Tossed in, sweet down, sharked, coming off a step, hooks it around the body. Toby Murray has had a standout man-making game tonight. Meets the footy and knocks it to Berry, buffeted off his kick, rolls back to Byrne Jones. He uses Butters, who races for Port Adelaide back through left halfback. Uses Kane Farrell and then gets it back. Butters up to disposal, 27. Heads to the defensive edge to Logan Evans. Has the run of Alia.
2: They're out.
0: He's got out of the exit of defensive 50. Alia driving kick to Jack Whitlock. Another high-flying grab. 55 out.

0: in the one-on-one. His contested marking has been terrific. He's just got to finish it here. He'll share it wide. Jacob Ware, still 53 out, right in front of the Wanganine stand. Crows by 8. Jacob Ware puts up a prayer. Cathedral end. Jack Whitlock floated forward and gets the footy back. Jumping Jack at the top of the goal square. My goodness, this is going to be electric.
1: Yeah, obviously the loss of Butts, but Jordan Sweet really important there as well. So McAndrew was getting back to help aerial support. Sweet pushed really hard, kept him on the ground, and that allows Whitlock to jump and take this mark.
0: It's been a game you wouldn't rewatch anytime soon.
1: Second half, mate. Come on, it's been great.
0: I was going to say, for Jack Whitlock, it might be a match-making moment. Whitlock in his first showdown drills it over the goal umpire's hat and into the hill of frustrated Crows supporters. And the noise silences at the Adelaide Oval. Margin is just 2 in showdown 59. 10-10-70 Adelaide. Port 10-8-68. 5 to go on ABC Sport.
2: This is where the cream rises to the top, isn't it? And it, as a coach, Doc, you're checking the magnets and making sure you've got your absolute best out there, and particularly at this centre ball up. Ollie Wines has just come on the ground from a raise and gone straight in there.
1: Yeah, rotations are an interesting one, aren't they? At this point of the game, obviously fatigue's a factor, but yeah, you want to make sure you've got all of your stars aligned and get them all out on the ground and in the centre bounce ideally. So let's have a look. We've got Butters, Wines, and who's
2: Drew
1: on the far side?
2: Drew with Jordan Sweet.
3: Back in the middle of the ground, Port trail by 2. Sweet tries to take it out, tackled by Berry. He's a tackling machine. It's number 16. Another ball up. Sweet knocks it forward. Who can run onto that? Cook leads Ware in the race. Ware lays the tackle. Fell out in the tackle, says the umpire. Wines, Durden, Berry, the Joe variety, tackled by the Sam variety.
1: Every contest crucial from here on out.
2: Ware's had some good moments too. The 15 disposals, almost 500 metres gained on a wing. He's worked his tail off.
3: A lot of contributors tonight for both teams. Butters handballs to Farrell. Butters again. McAndrew, Pedler, Berry, all laying tackles. And we'll have another ball up near the centre circle. Crows leading by 2 points. 22 minutes gone in the final term.
0: McAndrew down to Berry. Gets it to Saligo. He brushes off McKinlay. He's running backwards. Losing ground. Has to kick off balance. Up to left half forward. Pitches backwards on Ben Keyes. But Rankin's there with the assist. Well tracked. Gets the handball to Neil Bullen. Turns it left half forward. Into the pocket he goes. Juggling. 3 bites for Shelley. Knocked away late by Alia with a desperate swat as he nearly reeled it in. Rochelli's pleading his case. He won't get the free. Tossed in 10 out.
1: The ability to hold balance around the stoppage, as it gets more and more intense, the desire to get inside can cost you if you lose the outside.
0: McAndrew gets front position, knocked it down, but straight to Wines. He flung it out to Ware. Tackled as he kicked it, dropped short, 35 out. Berry's there, couldn't take the mark, gets the second attempt, paddled it to Michelani, but it bounced off his bootlaces. Now coming, tries to sidestep 3 and loses the footy in the process.
2: Go, Berry.
0: Free kick, Port Adelaide, defensive 50, down 2.
3: So Drew takes it. Out wide to Lye. Too much on it. Pedler chopped his arms. So he misjudged it there, Lye. Pedler thinks he's going to get the ball for Lasso, but better throw it back quick. Lye plays on. Pumps it down the line. Ugly looking kick. McKinlay touches it in time. And the Crows fans want a Lasso, but didn't see the touch. We'll have a throw in. It's about 80 metres from Port's goal. They're trailing by 2 points. Really got the heart rate going up here in the commentary box. Imagine what it's like for the 53,000 Crows fans and the 400 or so Port fans down there. Boundary throw in. Sweet knocks it down. Sam Berry, what a star he's been tonight. His handball is knocked down, though, by Joe Richards, a good 1%, and we'll have another boundary throw in.
2: Port rolled the dice a little bit at that stoppage. Ewan McKinlay was a late sub with Joe Richards coming onto the ground, so it left Berry by himself, but Richards, with the speed and fresh legs off the bench, was able to squash that handball.
0: No Taylor Walker, no Jordan Butts. Jordan Dawson not there tonight. The Crows hanging on, up by 2. Tossed in, tapped down. Drew gets it to Wines, then Butters. He's breaking away from Peatling, kicks it across the body towards the 50. Ball lays in front.

0: front, Georgiades panics, grabs the jumper, free kick, going the way of the Crows, and now they find their voice. The Adelaide faithful, 53,000 in attendance, the fourth highest crowd in showdown history. Ball lays on return, heads to the eastern side. Thilthorpe flew early, lands in the lap of Byrne Jones out the back. True centre wing. Port led from the 9-minute mark of the first all the way to the 32-minute mark of the third. It's been Al Adelaide since. Down the line, couple of flyers. Horn Francis early, and then over the back, Worrell takes the intercept mark. Adelaide move it back towards the Odie stand. Alex Neil Bullen, the premiership demon, knows all about big games. Searching kick to left half forward. Aaliyah nearly cuts it off, but gets it on the bounce. He handed it away, though. Straight to Thilthorpe. Uses Berry. Bangs it high and long into the night sky. Three power players converge. Hitting the deck at the back was Taylor. Pulled off it. No free kick. They'll ask the question again, the home crowd, but it will be a ball up. 45 out. Inside 50 for the Crows.
1: Sweet knocks it down towards Cook. Clean to Rankin. It's going to be a throw.
2: Wow. Okay.
1: Against Cook. Interesting.
3: Umpire was in perfect position for it.
1: Not too much complaint from the Crows players either.
2: Which team's going to be brave with the ball? Oh, that's not a great kick.
1: That was brave. Missed two Port players. Bergman got it. Goes the handball back towards Lockie Jones. Curtin in there with the one percenter. Farrell. Zach Taylor dived on it. Got it to Keys. Handball to Miller. Unloads from 50. That is an unbelievable goal from Wade Miller. A team effort. The icing on the cake. The cherry on top. Whatever you want to say. Wayne Miller, that might have got you the three votes. Adelaide, 11-10-76. Controversial, it was a push in the back.
2: No, I think they've called it touched.
0: Push in the back, free to Logan Evans, no goal. Adelaide by two, and Port quickly move it to the eastern side. Pandemonium in showdown 59. The state absolutely losing its marbles up the middle. The kick to Bergman, who turns. Adelaide's napping inside 50. Port Adelaide look to strike. Georgiades the target. Couple of flies of the Crows. Georgiades stays down. Hands it to Durden. Curling it from 20. Misses across the face. 1-point game.
2: Wow.
1: What is going on?
2: Can we just make sure there's a security detail for the blokes in yellow at the end of this game?
1: Oh. Just had a replay there. I just missed it. I did not see any.
0: Rochelle must have been off the ball. Port into Logan defender. Evans on the goal line.
3: Evans ended up in the fence.
1: Wow. So Port trailing by one. Kick out of defence from Adelaide. Jordan Sweet takes the mark. Almost 28 minutes gone. Sweet goes back inside the forward 50. Horn Francis flies, brings it to ground. Boundary throw in. Could it get any more tense?
2: So the Crows have got a number behind. Only five forwards ahead at the moment. So where's the extra?
1: Boundary throw in deep in Port Adelaide's forward line. Sweet knocks it down. Winds to Durden. Handballs forward. Georgiades there. Peatling happy to get this out over the boundary line.
3: So one point game. Forward 50 stoppage. As Port Adelaide, you just want to keep the ball alive. And Crows want to congest the field space. They're happy with repeat stoppage. If you can get a clearing kick, you'll take that. But Port have a plus two outside 50, so they can get them on re-entry if they need.
0: Adelaide by a point in showdown 59. Tossed in. McAndrew got the tap, then became the tackler on Sweet. Rankin piles in. Ball up 30 out.
2: So Port Adelaide's two spares are in the corridor. Crows have to exit wide.
0: Tossed up. McAndrew. Hollywood tap overhead looking for Neil Bullen. Cut off by Ware. Over the footy, but won't really take control. He knows he's in trouble. Coming in, Durden makes an effort, forces the ball up. 45 out, Port's 50. Anything will do. Tap down, winds, shoots the handball. McKinley curls it from 45. Ewan McKinley got it to Berry, and he curls it from 40 home to be the hero in the showdown. Joe Berry. Puts Port Adelaide up by five. Oh my goodness, what a finish. Crows fans will be in.

0: incensed.
1: Got to own the outside of the contest. The Crows had the extra on the goal line, but the action's happening up 40 metres away.
0: Joe Berry curling it from 30. And Port Adelaide strike. They're up by 5 in the dying stages.
2: The play now for the Crows is you've got to score, obviously. Less than a minute on the clock. You're down by 5 points. They've got to either spike the ball or hit backwards so they can get some forward momentum out of CB.
1: All the boards are up. We can see the halfback's about to charge off the line here.
2: And Todd Marshall will drop as a spare off a wing for Port Adelaide, try and create the outnumber defensively.
3: Port Adelaide with the last 4 goals of the game and maybe to pinch the showdown back in the middle of the ground. Miller came off the back line. Free kick going the way of Isaac Rankin. Too high. 35 seconds left. Rankin pumps it inside the forward 50. Up towards Stillthorpe. Curtin flew. Rove by Lockie Jones. Handball to Bergman. Butters quick kick out. Miller takes it on. Durden wraps him up in the tackle. Handball to Curtin. Cook runs inside the forward 50. Would this be the winner? Oh, my goodness! What is he cooking? What are we seeing in showdown 59? Braden Cook puts the Crows back in front with 11 seconds to go.
1: So this is one of the 34%, I reckon. One of those close ones.
3: 11-10-76, Adelaide Port, 11-9-75, 31 minutes gone.
1: And all the young blokes having their moment, yeah?
2: Stepping up. Amazing. 11 seconds. It's long enough. It's enough time. From centre ball up. It's enough time to score. Todd Marshall's gone forward. He's the swing man when Port Adelaide need a play. And Horn Francis on a wing, not at the centre ball up.
0: Braden Cook, the unlikely hero.
2: Taps going wide to Horn Francis.
0: Showdowns are all about moments. It's Adelaide by a point. DePort have one last roll of the dice. Out of the middle, it's tapped towards Wines. Fresh area on the half volley. Picked up by the Crows. Berry gets the clearing kick. Benkees has it. Siren. After an emotional week, stack full of injuries, Adelaide rises off the canvas to one. They land one last knockout blow and win showdown 59 by a point.

0: Cook, the hero on the big stage, gets Adelaide up in what was a seesawing affair at the Death. Ugly first half, Port by six at the major break. Adelaide by eight at three-quarter time after a massive run of four or five goals. Couple of contentious calls. You can hear the jeers for the umpires. We went absolutely to the Death. It looked like Adelaide had the match winner through Wayne Miller. Cancelled out. Joe Berry gets one back. Port by five. And then at the Death, Braden Cook gets the job done in showdown 59. Adelaide 4-4, Port 3-5. What a night of footy. 53,000 erupting. The state on the knife's edge. We went right to the Death. And once again, the showdown has delivered. Big night of footy. Fremantle by 12 at Docklands. And Adelaide get the job done. 11-10-76 to 11-9-75. Goal scorers, 3 to Keys, 2 to Rochelle and Murray. Singles to Miller, Rankin, Cook, Pedler and Philthorpe. For Port Adelaide, 2 to Georgiades and Durden. Singles to Vicentini, Whitlock, Wines, Butters and Berry. It's a lot to unpack. Thankfully, we've got a good 40 minutes to do so. Lauren Arnell, Matthew Clark, walk us through that finish.
1: Well, that's a classic. That's a classic. And it'll go into the catalogue of unbelievable showdowns that we've been lucky enough to watch. But what I loved is, you know, all of the young players that were influential in that final term and then earlier in the game. And I feel really bad for complaining about the standard of the match in the first half.

0: because that was spectacular.
1: That's
0: second half.
1: Slapped us in the face,
0: hasn't
1: it?
0: Spectacular second half. Just highlights all over the place. And in the end, the ability for both teams in critical moments to get the ball to the outside of the contest and finish plays. Yeah, I think defensively both teams will be looking at it and saying, you know, should we have shut that down? But, yeah, you just had to just enjoy the contest, really.
1: Oh, what an epic last quarter and second half, to your point. But I thought the Crows' ability to just keep showing up and ride the wave of emotion that we've spoken about is just unbelievable. And I thought Port Adelaide threw many, many punches, and Aaliyah kept him in the game for so much of it.
0: Yeah, he was spectacular. What did he end up with, intercept mark? It was
1: 12,
0: some
1: was
0: crazy number, yeah. But
2: 8 four, for Aaliyah.
0: Oh, yeah.
1: 14 marks for the game.
0: Yeah. Yeah, no, it was, a large part of the game, it was a scrap in the first half, and it did sort of just bounce between the two back lines with Miller mopping up at one end and Aaliyah at the other. But in the second half, the game actually was a really good spectacle. The contest stayed fierce, but both teams were able to flick the ball to the outside at times, and then we got to see them put their skills on show. So, yeah, footy lived up to the billing.
1: The fact that the Crows can do that without Walker since, what, halfway through the first quarter, Butts went down second quarter.
0: Yeah.
1: What an unbelievable team effort. Neil Bullen was sort of in and out a little bit with that knee complaint. It's... For me, if you're a Crows supporter, you're walking out obviously enormously pumped. You've won the showdown by 1 point, but just shows so much heart and so much promise for so many of the experienced players that stepped up, but also those young guys you mentioned, Doc. And I thought even Borlase had some good moments, had a tough night against Geordie Argies for the most part, but a couple of big moments in that last quarter from him too.
0: Yeah, and ultimately, anytime the game swings under a goal, there's going to be a little bit of luck involved. So from the Port Adelaide perspective, you know, if you assess where they are in their season, they got off to a really rocky start, but their last 3 weeks have been exceptional football. And so, they come out on the wrong end of this one. But even though, you know, we spoke about the importance of staying ahead of the ledger, 3-5 is not so disastrous.
2: Adelaide winners by a point in an epic showdown. Let's head downstairs with Jess Adamson.
3: The Children's Charity of South Australia has joined with both the Adelaide Football Club and the Port Adelaide Football Club to help make a greater impact on the lives of local children in need. 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Tonight, the Showdown Medal will be presented to the player judged best of field in tonight's game. We're joined by Variety SA Chair Selena Bushell and Variety Scholarship participant Kai Plummer to present tonight's Showdown Medal and Showdown Shield. And the winner of the Showdown Medal is Sam Berry.
2: 29 touches, 7 inside 50s, 7 first possessions. Sam Berry wins his first Showdown Medal, and the man sitting next to me gave him 3 votes on the night.
4: Very relieved. You forgot the 19 tackles that he laid as well. Unbelievable in the second half.
2: Incredible performance. Here he is downstairs.
5: What a game. How good are showdowns? Big thanks to Port. Again, cracking contest. Thanks everyone for coming out. And cheers.
2: Absolute bulldozer is Sam Berry. Gets his first accolade in his young career.
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2: Roller coaster of emotions for the home crowd.
3: Bullen.
2: They were hanging by a thread that entire final quarter. And Alex Neil-Bullen will come out to achieve the Showdown Shield that Adelaide has won in 6 of the last 7 meetings. They retain the South Australian crown. Here he is.
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6: 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Both South Australian clubs are very proud to partner with such a great organisation. To Josh Carr and your team, you're having a great season. It's a privilege to have this healthy rivalry, and we'll see you again later in the year. To our boys, so bloody proud, and to our fans, we bloody love you. Well done.
2: Right at home, Alex Neil-Bullen.
3: Well done to both teams tonight. Thank you all so much for joining us for Showdown 59. Good night.
2: So Sam Berry with the most tackles in Showdown history and joins illustrious company in the history of the game. Rory Laird with the most ever with 20. Liberatore, Zeebel and Bolton with 19. So he becomes the fourth and technically equal second in the history of the AFL, Sam Berry, with his 19 tackles today.

0: 39. He stood up so strong back there, took 14 marks, was so important, not just on the one-on-ones, but the way he delivered the ball outside of the 50. And I just thought Wayne Miller's game, like from start to finish, he was probably the most consistent player on the ground. 29 touches, you know, four tackles, inside 50. I just thought he mopped up so well, and he kicked it at 88%. But there were so many other players in contention. I mean, I love the game of Ben Keys with three goals. Josh Rochelli really sparked the Crows. And then you've got the midfielders at Port Adelaide of Zach Butters and Ollie Wines that had 30 touches. But Sarah Berry with the three, Alia with the two, and Wayne Miller with the one.
1: It's pretty good effort up there with our ABC sport experts, I reckon, in terms of their performances over the years.
0: Well, I hope so. Oh,
2: well done.
3: That was a big day.
0: Yeah.
3: Big day. Yeah, very, very enjoyable. Very enjoyable just to be at the footy and have a good seat and get to try not to be cheering too parochially for one side.
1: You grew into the game as it progressed, I reckon. Doppie, you got the result that you were after at the end. Adelaide by a point and another showdown epic. 59th edition ends right at the death with Braden Cook, the unlikely hero. Just you kind of flagged it in the pregame, guys, that you know showdown's all about moments, and we've seen them through the years, and I don't think anyone anticipated Braden to be the guy who'd get them over the line.
2: I mean, to be fair to Braden Cook, if he can do anything really well, it's kick a ball.
0: Yeah,
2: like, it's so impressive. Everything he does when he touches the footy, I really enjoy watching him play, and I'm looking forward to seeing his career evolve because he's got an absolute weapon by foot.
3: Yeah, he's got the step as well, so he can get in and out of a little bit of traffic and then execute really well. But if you think about the outcome, I think the medalist was well voted on by yourself because ultimately, if you think about the threat that the Port Adelaide midfield posed,
2: yeah,
3: how are you going to contain that? We need someone to be sticking a lot of tackles, and 19 is a phenomenal number of tackles, and then obviously won a fair chunk of his own ball as well. So a worthy winner of the medal. And I mentioned during the call, I think the addition of Soligo into that midfield didn't have as big a numbers, but it's just that little bit of zip and leg drive that comes away from the contest, which is really important. And the second half of the match was, you know, a great spectacle to watch because the ball did start to open up, and players like Horn Francis and Butters are always going to be able to do that, but the Crows started to have a few of their own in that bracket.
2: I just think the response from them is what really matters coming out of last week, and you know, all of the things off field we've talked about, but on field, we mentioned in the pregame, round 8,

0: about this Crows showdown win is those young guys that have stepped up, but also the response from players like Ben Keys. He kicked 3 goals tonight and played a really important role. And Berry, obviously the showdown medal winner with how many tackles? Like that's grunt though. Like you get cleaned out by the best midfield in the comp the week before, and you show up with an absolute threat in front of you. And Wines is going back in time and playing an absolute perler tonight. Butters turns up. Horn Francis, I thought, was quiet by his standards, but you got guys like Berry showing up with the grunt and the want for the contest, and the Crows to finish 81 tackles for the game in an AFL men's game is significant. And plus 20 inside 50s is reward for the grunt inside.
1: Big differential in inside 50. And, yeah, for a lot of the game, you know, we were questioning whether their inefficiency was going to cost them. In the end, it nearly did, but they were good enough. And if you look at the win in the context of their season, they've now won 2 games at home by a point, and they get to sit at 4-4. You know, that very easily could be 2-6, and that is a bit of a mountain to climb. So they're well positioned. Clearly some more injuries tonight, which is a concern. But if they can get some cavalry back, they'll certainly be amongst the teams that are going to influence the back end of the season.
2: It's one of those years they're just grinding it out. 4-4, and yeah, they haven't hit their full stride yet. And, you know, there's plenty of the season to play out. But it's a side that's getting the job done, or at least competitive against some of the better sides and losing by single-digit margins. And we haven't really seen them all together yet. And that's the exciting part, is that, you know, the world's the oyster for the Adelaide Crows. If they can get everybody back in the next month or so and then really start to open up their fixture. But to be able to do what they've done, we've got to give them a lot more flowers than I think they've been given. A lot of people had written them off, said that they weren't going to be competitive this year. The fixture was too hard. Maybe they were lucky with the draw they had last year to get to the minor premiership. But it's an incredible testament to their hardship to be able to get through everything they've been able to over the first couple of months, including tonight where you lose Text early, you don't have your skipper, Jordan Butts goes down and you're down late. Braden Cook becomes the match winner. Adelaide get the job done in showdown 59, 11-10-76 to 11-9-75. We'll continue to unpack it, read through some of your texts as well. Fremantle winners by 12 at the Docklands earlier over the Western Bulldogs. So they're up top at the moment. We'll see if they stay there with the Sydney Swans to play Melbourne on Sunday. It'll be the first time in 11 years that the Dockers hold that.
3: Yeah, well, after the goal that he will never, ever forget, Braden Cook has walked first into the rooms holding the showdown shield. An absolutely raucous reception in here. It's probably as close to as full as I have seen it in the Crows rooms. And what an absolutely brave win it was with a couple men down on the bench as well. And this could be some time before we get to the song, I think, as well. But, but it'll be sung with plenty of gusto indeed. Tex and Miller are just making their way into the huddle now.

0: It is loud in here. We'll be back with the showdown medalist in Sam Berry shortly.
1: What a night for the Adelaide Crows. It's been an emotional couple of weeks for them. The trip down to Robe midweek, fresh off the five-day break against the Brisbane Lions. Looked like they were done and dusted when Port Adelaide hit the front late and Braden Cook finds one. Adelaide get the job done by a point, and the showdown just continues to deliver. Is there any more debate about where it sits in terms of the rivalries? It's got to be the best.
2: 34%, mate, I heard.
1: Yep.
2: Is that right?
1: It'll be higher now. Actually, you know what? I'm going to crunch the numbers for you right now. So what did I have? I had 20 of the 58 games was a thriller, so you can make that 20 of the 59. So it's 30. Yeah, it's still
3: 34%. it's one of those rivalries where you sort of think about, you know, had we seen it all? But there's always something new. I mean, Jordan Dawson, who we know is going through a difficult time, he had his first showdown moment where he kicked a goal after the siren. That was unbelievably ridiculous. We had Stevie Motlop basically do what Braden Cook did, but a little bit, you know, a bit more time left in the game. And for a young guy like Braden Cook, you know, on the wrong side for a right footer, like, when you think you've seen it all... Joe Berry, we thought, won the game before that.
2: That was a spectacular finish as well. So
4: 2 goals in the last quarter for Joe Berry.
2: Yeah.
1: You know, no, I only had one in the last 5 heading in as well.
2: He's got some zip, though, doesn't he? He's got genuine wheels, which is a massive asset. For Port Adelaide, if you assess the performance, it's still a strong performance, but 39 inside 50s is not going to get it done. And, you know, at times their looks were good. They probably had better looks coming in there, but it's just a volume issue. You can't get it done on 39 entries, as opposed to last week where they restricted Geelong to 35. That's owning the game. So the Crows, you could argue, with a 20 plus 20 inside 50 differential, should win the game. But it didn't feel like that for big chunks of it. It felt like Port were probably going to get away with it.
1: Well, they've dropped from 3rd to 12th in points per game, and this tonight won't help, finishing on 76. So it's, I mean, what is the solution there? Is it that they don't have the timber firing? No Darcy Fogarty, Riley Philpott's been a little bit haggled, Tex Walker out early. Is it more that their stars aren't options, or is it the entries that are kind of hurting them?
2: Yeah, well, in the first quarter in particular, they weren't really giving their forwards a genuine opportunity, I don't believe. But there's no doubt that, you know, they've had a system that's been built on 3 tools, and they haven't got that at the moment. So they're going to have to get creative over the next little period until they get, some of those players back. But what we saw today was Toby Murray stood up and kicked 2 really crucial goals in the third quarter. And certainly early in the game, he was giving a good presence further up the field. Finishes with goals and has an impact.
1: They're really starting to see the young stars flourish. Some of those, including Toby Murray, Jake Soligo, another one of those, Braden Cook, the match winner, and Sam Berry, the showdown medalist, who's downstairs with Josh Money.
0: Sam, wow, what a finish. Have you ever played in a game quite like that, and how much does that win me?
5: Yeah, I mean, that was a serious roller coaster. I don't think you'll get much more of an exciting 2 minutes. And especially to do that in a showdown, yeah, it was pretty incredible.
0: What was going through your head when your namesake, Joe Berry, kicked that snap with less than a minute to go?
5: Yeah, I honestly thought we had it done. I was actually on the bench at the time and come back on, and it was 50 seconds, so there was enough time, and Ranks got a crucial free kick there and went down, and yeah, Braden Cook with that incredible finish. So, it was incredible.
0: Tell us a bit about Braden Cook, because he's a quiet, unassuming character, but so many, you know, an unbelievable skill bag. I mean, how big a moment is that in a young man's career?
5: Yeah, absolutely massive. I think for Cookie, it's probably been his confidence. He's starting to flourish. I think every week he just keeps building, and no moment's bigger than tonight. But, you know, along with him, I think there's been so many of the young boys that stood up. I think, your boys mentioned before about Toby.

0: Murray standing up. I mean, every line over the ground, it was just really good to see. Big stretch in the ruck, had some pivotal moments and stuff, from the very start.
1: You led the league in tackling a few years ago, 19 tonight. I'm not sure if you've had your numbers, but that's a phenomenal effort and a showdown medal. 3 votes from Tom Wilson upstairs as well, so remember to thank him. But what does it mean to you?
0: Yeah, no, it's obviously pretty special, but I think, the biggest one is just winning that game of footy. And, I guess it's a bit of a cherry on top, but, it doesn't compare to that win because that was just something else.
1: Here's Lauren Arnell and Doc Clark.
0: Thanks.
2: Sam, congratulations. What a fantastic game. I'm really interested to hear about the conversations during the week post that Lions loss and how much that's influenced the midfield dominance and the inside 50 dominance going into tonight.
0: Yeah, I think coming off last week and probably weeks leading in was not getting a done contest, and a lot of that was from the mids. So, I think tonight we needed to stand up, and again, probably didn't quite get it done in the first half, but the second half of it, I think we stood up.
2: I thought you absolutely led the way with that, and you mentioned before you knew that there was 50 seconds left on the clock after the Joe Berry goal. Can you take us inside your midfield group and what was the conversation, what was the plan of the execution going inside that last centre bounce?
0: Yeah, it was I guess just all out attack. I think we kind of say you'd rather lose by 2 goals than 5 points or 4 points or whatever it was. So, we had a play going in there. Didn't quite go to plan, but as I said, Banks got that free kick and, the rest is history.
2: And just during the game, obviously that first half, we saw Taylor Walker injured early in the first quarter and then Jordan Butts down. Did any of the messaging from the coaches change, particularly at halftime, around your game style and what the initial plan was coming in that when you lost the both tools?
0: There was no change in game style. I think it was just that we're just going to have to stand up as a group, and special mention to the backs group because I don't think a single member of them got a rest in the third quarter and barely in the fourth as well. So, we just had to kind of grind it out, and super proud of the group the way we're able to do that.
3: Sam, how are you, mate? It's Doc here. Just interested in the discussion around Butters and Horne Francis. From the outside, obviously, we see their potential to hurt you. Was it designated that anyone was going to run with, or was it more just a collective shutdown role?
0: JP tried to get to Butters. And then I think with Horne Francis, it was a collective role. You just got to respect them, Doc. You know how it is. They're extremely talented players. And, I mean, we kind of talk about getting them done, and they'll lead you to the ball. So, it's just about embracing that and respecting them.
4: Sam, I understand we've got to let you go, but very quickly, 19 tackles. I mean, what on earth happened tonight? That was an incredible performance.
0: I was probably just on the back of Horne Francis and Butters. I think that's maybe
4: a well played. Thanks for taking the time, and congratulations.
0: Thank you very much. Cheers.
4: Adelaide winners by a point in Showdown 59. Sam Berry, the Showdown medalist, downstairs with us on ABC Sport. A little shorter than we anticipated, but sounds like they want to really celebrate with Matty Nix in the room. So we'll try and get some more fallout as we can.
5: Sam Berry's such a great performance from him because he's had to stand up in that midfield group, and no doubt he sort of broke out over the last couple of years. A few years ago when he was emerging and he was led the league in tackles, he did this comedy skit with a group talking about the art of the tackle. And for a young player, I think that just says a little bit about that he can take, you know, the P155 out of himself, and that he's leading the lead in tackles, and his first move in any competition is to tackle. And we saw 19 tackles tonight, and then you top that off with 29 touch. And I think you mentioned, Lauren, about the metres gained that he contributed tonight.
2: 704.
5: Yeah, that's a huge amount from a midfielder.
4: And no one's really near him, are they?
2: No.
4: He's a good 100 clear, 200 clear of Isaac Rankin, probably with the next best.
2: Jacob Ware had 528, working really hard on a wing for Port, but such a dominant performance.
3: Yeah, and I just love that, it says Victorian kid comes over to South Australia, but to be able to be playing in these big occasion games, and as we've discussed all night, the showdown is now, and it should have forevermore, be set as a standalone because it deserves the billing. It's South Australia's night of nights, and we put on the weather for a change, so that was pretty good.
2: How many times do you think someone may have suggested to Andrew Dillon at the pre-game and the game function that this should be a standalone game?
3: Oh, dear. Well, it was by the end.
5: He got booed, booed.
2: Yeah. Let's say that's the feedback.
5: Yeah, I reckon. Direct.
4: At least he's seen it physically in person now. He understands how incredible this night can be. And again, going down to a single-digit margin, it just continues to deliver the showdown. 1 point

0: in the end. And we've harped on it a bit, but I think both clubs walk away with their heads held high. Port Adelaide are going through this reboot slash rebuild. They're 3-5, but they've been very competitive over the last month and, you know, arguably could have won this game. And for the Crows, for who they were missing, everything they've gone through, they just keep finding a way.
1: Absolutely. And again, for Port, they'll be absolutely filthy that they've lost this game. And it's a showdown. We know how important they are. And at the same time, they've come into this little fixture block where they've just lost to Hawthorn, could have won that game, tied it up Geelong at Adelaide Oval, just missed here. And now they go into the next fortnight where they've got the Dogs here again next Friday night and the Suns in Darwin the following Friday night. And I think if Josh Carr can continue the narrative of where he's got this group to so far in this season of just stay level-headed, respond to the process and not the result, I think there's two relatively healthy results that could be coming their way.
0: Plenty of green shoots tonight. We'll wrap all of them up in a moment's time. But let's get some reaction from the Port rooms. Josh Money's made his way over.
2: Thanks very much, Aaron. Joined by Will and Drew. Commiserations on a difficult night. How tough is that to lose in those circumstances as well, Willem?
3: Yeah, extremely tough. You know, very flattening. One of those games where, you know, the highs and lows are massive. And, you know, this game especially means a lot. Gave ourselves a chance, but ultimately weren't able to get done.
2: What was Kari's message?
3: Yeah, look, he touched on sort of, you know, the way we played in that first quarter, which was composed and was good. We probably sort of lost our way a little bit there in the second and third. And, you know, we were under the pump in that last quarter, and to come back and to hit the front was pleasing. But as I said, you know, it's come down to a kick pretty much on the siren. And, yeah, look, plenty to take out of that game. Positives, negatives, which we'll look at throughout the week.
2: Talk us through, you mentioned the roller coaster, you used that word, the last 60 to 90 seconds. How did it sort of play out from where you were on the field?
3: Yeah, I think just what a game. One of those classic showdowns, you know. We've fought back and we hit the front and up and about, and then, you know, goes down the other end and they score and they're up and about. So, yeah, look, what a game. Extremely disappointed we didn't get the result, obviously. But I think, you know, our supporters and the people watching and can see that, you know, if we keep sticking to our process, we're going to be thereabouts and playing good footy.
2: Here's Lauren Arnell and Doc Clark.
1: Drewy, unfortunate result tonight, but again, as you said, there were a lot of moments in that game where it felt like the boys were absolutely on track. How important has the messaging from Josh been around just staying composed and focusing on what you said in that process?
3: Yeah, he's been massive on that, and I think I sort of heard you touch on it before, but we've sort of been building the last few weeks and, you know, really finding our way with our ball movement. And, you know, it's not going to be perfect every time, but you know, we can see what we're doing is working, and it's going to put ourselves in positions to win games. Obviously not tonight, but yeah, if we keep doing that, keep doing the basics well, yeah, we're going to win more games than not.
1: And minus 20 inside 50s, what was the chat throughout the game, particularly at half time, and what was done to sort of address and stem that tide?
3: Yeah, a little bit was just sort of, you know, around the contest, coughing the ball up, which they were able to sort of pounce on that and get the ball going their way. So just needed to be stronger in the contest, and, you know, we did that in patches. So, yeah, look, there's going to be a lot to take out of this game, and we'll go through that throughout the week.
1: One more positive, sorry. Drewy, Ollie Wines seemed to have turned back the clock tonight, the 30 touches, and very dominant around stoppage tonight.
3: Yeah, absolutely. Yeah, Ollie's been massive for this midfield group for a very long time, and you know, his pre-season obviously missed a few games early, but yeah, he's built in the season lovely, and such a level head around the footy and just so strong at the contest. So yeah, love playing with him.
4: Yeah, I just wanted to, you know, highlight your ability to move the ball with that forward handball. You actually probably had the better looks coming inside forward 50. It was just really a volume issue for you boys, but I'd imagine that's been a massive focus over your pre-season, because there's a distinct brand of footy that appears to be instilled in you over this early part of the season.
3: Yeah, definitely. I think, you know, our first few rounds we didn't execute that at all, but, you know, the last few weeks, you know, I'm sure everyone's sort of seen the way that we've been able to move the footy and, you know, get it into our forward 50s has been pretty nice, and, you know, that's what we want to keep building on, and yeah, that will come definitely. And, you know, I think you saw sort of Jack Whitlock stand up in that last quarter and take some really nice marks. So he was a massive positive as well.
4: Great job, mate. It was a class.

0: It's never much fun when you're on the wrong end of them, but you should be really proud of the game that you played.
1: Hey, Willem, Aaron Bryan's here. You're a tackling machine, we know that, but Sam Berry had 19 tonight. How many of those were on you? I mean, did you notice it out there? It's an insane stat.
2: Yeah, no, I didn't know that. That's crazy. You know, he's such a reliable player, Sam Berry, and deserving winner of the medal tonight.
1: How did you find the build-up to the showdown this year, Willem? At times they can be feisty. They've seemed to have petered down a little bit. But Josh Carr spoke a lot last week about, you know, not riding the wave of emotion off the back of the Geelong win. Did you feel like it was business as usual in the build-up?
2: Yeah, I thought Carr in the coaching group handled it really well. You know, obviously you don't try and build it up, but you know, it is an important game and one that you want to win. But I thought the way we handled the week was super, and just one of those classic showdowns that unfortunately we went on the right side of it.
1: Dogs on Friday night. What do you need to do to get the job done next week?
2: Yeah, another Friday night game, which is nice. So I sort of touched on it before, but plenty to sort of go through from this game. I think especially around the contest and just being strong with the footy and continue to work on our defensive stuff and look at our ball movement as well. So, looking forward to it.
1: Wishing you the best, Willem. Thanks for the time.
2: Too easy. Thank you.
1: Willem Drew downstairs from Port Adelaide after their one-point loss to the Crows. Speaks well, Willem Drew.
0: He's pretty composed in the wake of a one-point shattering defeat.
1: His career best is 16 tackles. So Sam Berry with the 19 tonight jumps him, unfortunately, but... Yeah, gee, it's an incredible performance and ends up with the showdown medal after the 29 touches alongside it and the 7 inside 50, Sam Berry. Port Adelaide move on to the Western Bulldogs Friday night. Richmond for the Adelaide Crows next Sunday, and we just wonder if Taylor Walker's going to be there. I can say unlikely, given he has a hamstring issue.
0: I'd say not.
3: Yeah, extremely unlikely. The interesting one for Port, and Willem sort of talked to it to there, and we've referenced the way that Josh Carr's talked about it. Obviously shattered and, a game they could have won for sure. They don't want to waste anything. I mean, there's a lot of talk about where Port Adelaide is at and their transitioning is a word that's been used, retooling. They don't want to talk rebuild. But if the Crows are a team that's, were minor premiers last year and will be thinking that they're a top six side, Port Adelaide would certainly be thinking they can be top 10.
4: I think off the back of the last month of football, I think that's an absolute fair statement. And then you go into, off the back of that, you have to take your opportunities in the next fortnight as well, because I think most people early in the season would have thought this whole patch of Hawthorn, Geelong, Crows, Dogs, Suns could end up with nothing. And yep, they've tidied up Geelong a week ago, almost got the showdown. You just want to see that pay off, and you can hear that in Willem Drew's voice. And I think that's healthy, because there's an absolute measured approach, but also you're filthy when you lose showdowns.
0: Yeah, well, it's great for them that they're in the conversation around, they should possibly win some of those games, Whereas maybe at the start of the season you're saying, well, no, there's going to be... They'll get their wins, but they may not be against the upper echelon. They're showing that they've got more than capable of competing at the top end of the competition, which is great.
1: The only downside is that first month was a glorious start from a fixture, and they didn't really maximise that, so now they've got to do it the hard way. But, yeah, they've been competitive against some of the heavyweights. There's no reason why they can't find their way through to at least... scrape into a wild card and see what happens from there.
0: Welcome to the wild card. We love the
1: they'll
0: wild card.
1: They'll be stoked. AFL has got so much wrong for Port Adelaide the last few weeks, but they'll be thankful if they finish 10th.
3: What? 7v10? We might get a standalone showdown.
0: Just scrolling through the statistics, it's interesting. It was actually relatively even across the board, other than that inside 50 differential. So, and when you think about the way that the Crows used the ball, it felt like Port used the ball a bit better, so I'm just a bit intrigued as to how that imbalance kicked into gear. But anyway, Crowies will take the win.
3: Yeah, a lot of first possession for Port Adelaide too. They won that category, but you're right, Doc, pretty much everything else was pretty steady and maybe a few more marks for Port, trying to use that ball perhaps a bit better.
0: Probably why it was a one-point game, eh?
1: Yeah, it was an awesome night. We had two absolute epics, and we've harped on it a bit, but I think it's the perfect showcase as to why you don't have overlapping games.
3: Yeah, just so many unbelievable moments that you can pick out you know, through that game. You know, Saligo bursting through the pack, hitting up Murray twice. The young gun kicks his first two goals in footy back-to-back. Miller, we all thought, kicked the match winner. It was a free kick on the goal line, goes up the other end. Joe Berry kicks what we think is the match winner. And then Braden Cook does it at the end. I really just still can't believe what we witnessed, certainly in that last quarter.
1: Home crowd goes home happy, but Port Adelaide get their chance around 16. And we spoke to Connor Rosie in the pregame. He sounds very eager to play that fixture. So,
0: what do you think about, is there a mechanism for us to get both showdowns with 50-50 crowds? Like this, wow, this event here tonight, as spectacular as it was, imagine if you got 25,000 Port and 28,000 Crows. How good would that be?
4: It's very noticeable. You've
1: got to show your membership at the door when you walk in.
0: Yeah, well, I think there's an easy model. At the start, when you buy your membership, you just tick one or two and then you get to come to that game. How hard could it be?
4: It's something I noticed, certainly, as a previous Port Adelaide coach, and turning up tonight and being in the crowd and, like, you barely see a Port scarf. And for me, that's unheard of, and it's just such a distinct feeling. But I do think, like, it's the nature of the showdown. And in town during the week, the conversation is, oh, no, it's a Crows home game, so I'm not going. So there's a bit of magic in that too, I reckon.
3: It certainly is. You might need to do it like English Premier League football and, you know, coming out of the train station. Yeah, Port fans
4: separate
3: on this side.
0: We're better than that.
3: Crows on this side.
1: The bridge is a little too narrow, I think. Someone will end up in the bloody river.
4: You might have to time the entrances of both supporter groups.
1: Yes. Wrapping things up here at the Adelaide Oval, huge thanks for those who've stayed with us on ABC Sport as we head towards the end of your Friday night fixture. And there's, yeah, plenty of footy coming your way tomorrow. So Essendon and the Bulldogs, Essendon and the Lions, rather, after AFL Saturday from midday. West Coast and Richmond, 3:30 Eastern, Geelong and North Melbourne, the overlapping game in the middle as well at Cadinia Park, and 7:30 tomorrow night, Carlton and St Kilda as the standalone Saturday night fixture, which I think compared to the two we had tonight, I mean, it might hit the heights, it might be a close one, but in terms of probably what's at stake, I'm sure it's maybe not as enticing as what we saw across the two games at Docklands and Adelaide Oval here tonight. Shout out to Fran, who says, I don't think I can take any more of these close games so far. Thank you for the call. Thanks for getting in touch, Fran, as well. It's been a fun start to round eight. Hopefully it continues this way. Three epic games to start the weekend. The Crows with the Tigers up next. That's on Sunday over in Melbourne. And then Port Adelaide, hosting the Western Bulldogs here Friday night, which, feels like maybe another gettable game for them the way that they're going. Hopefully a competitive one.
4: I think a good game, regardless. It'll be an absolute cracker.
1: Showdown medalist Sam Berry, 29 touches, 19 tackles. Tom Wilson gave him the 3 votes, as did the majority of the others, and he gets the job done. So you passed the test, Tom. We're 2 from 2 now. Noffy did the same last week, so
3: it was stressful because it was really, you know, who was going to win the game. But there were so many, you know, contributors across the board. You know, Zach Butters and Ollie Wines could have pinched a vote if Port, you know, get over the line.
1: Would you have changed your one if Miller's goal counted?
3: Miller would have gone up to 2, I think, if that goal goes through. And you could even make a case he could get 3 just with a match win. The way that goal was on the run, outside 50... but, you know, Ilya's effort throughout the game. But
0: I think the top three that you nailed it, as good as Zach Butters was, I think those three were the standout players on the field. And any of them could have been, you know, worthy winners. But, yeah, Berry with 19 tackles, breaking all sorts of records is probably... Good job, mate. Well done.
1: We had it a few years ago with the Jordan Dawson after the siren goal. That was back in the day where you used to write your votes and they had to come around and collect them before the game was done. And Liz Walsh was voting at the time and had Jordan Dawson at 2, and then he kicked the after the siren goal and everybody panicked. I think everybody was like, please let me change the votes. And they never went back to that system again. It's all digital now because, you just got to wait till the end. You never know what happens.
0: Yeah, it's a 2-hour game, but every second counts, eh?
1: 3 to Berry, 2 to Alira, and 1 to Wayne Miller. Hey, Doc, welcome to the team. Good day.
0: Hey, that was fun, hey? I'll, you know, have a great year. That's probably one and done, but...
1: We've seen enough.
3: Perfect record.
0: Dear. No, it was great fun. It's a great view, actually. You got a better view from here than you do from the coach's box. So they might want to have a look at that.
1: Higher angle, that's for sure. But you probably can't scream out at them.
0: As a commentary debut, a 1-point Crows win in a showdown, I reckon I'll take that.
1: Lucky charm. Good to see you, Loz. Thanks for your work, as always.
4: Awesome game.
1: Excellent call at the finish, Tom. Getting the death... winner from Braden Cook. Huge thanks to Josh Money downstairs as well. Fletcher Doherty, our socials man. Mitch Turner and Jimmy Williams back in the studio. And Dominic Lombardo, our superstar tech, getting us through what was a rocking night at the Adelaide Oval. The Crows winners of Showdown 59 by a point. They move to 4-4 on the season. Port Adelaide 3-5. Well, we'll see you then on ABC Sport.
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9: 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Now we're talking.
11: Yes, good morning, legends. Saturday sports stars, this is The Saturday Draft. My name is Johnny Manning, and here with me at the starters line, ready to, I don't know, plunge that paddle into the water, ready to explode off the sand into stride, ready to hurdle that incoming wave and dive into the water, is the one and only Joel Spreadborough. Good morning, Joel.
12: Good morning to you, Johnny. Wow. Can I just pause for a second?
11: Sure.
12: You have just won the gold medal for analogies. That was an incredible array of sporting analogies you've used today, because during the run of this show, we've had some rippers. We've used things like at the crease, on the blocks, getting ready to kick off.
11: Yeah.
12: We've even heard on the tee box.
11: We got to get these analogies right, don't we?
12: We damn right we do. But, Johnny, I've got my detective hat on here.
11: Oh, do we have like a Peter Gunn theme or a Dragnet theme we can play?
12: I hope so. What you've said here today is very specific, but it applies to numerous sports. Running, swimming, paddling.
11: Yeah.
12: And they can all be rolled into one sport. I reckon you've stumbled onto something that might just be the hardest of all these amalgamations.
11: Okay.
12: It's got to be Iron Man.
11: Well, exactly, Joel. You're too good for me, buddy. So if I say Australian Iron Man, who springs to mind?
12: Okay. Trevor Hendy.
11: Yeah.
12: Guy Leach,
11: yes,
12: of course.
11: Yes.
12: Clint Robinson.
11: But you know what? Today, mate.
12: Yeah.
11: I'm talking about the Mac Daddy of them all, a fella who made Iron Man what it is today. And during the 80s, I'm going to put him on a pedestal here, Jolly.
12: Yeah.
11: This guy was as big a star as Alan Border and Wally Lewis in Queensland.
12: The sort of guy who's dominating his events to the point that he's appearing on your breakfast cereal box.
11: Exactly.
12: Right.
11: A fella who then goes and swaps the sand for an oar and just decides to go to the Olympics.
12: Hang on. This guy, was he also in a movie?
11: Yeah.
12: Okay, I've got it.
11: Yeah.
12: Is it this guy?
13: I am Iron Man.
12: Johnny, are we interviewing Robert Downey Jr. today?
11: No, mate. Oh. Even better.
14: The greatest effort ever in surfing history. Grant Kenny, Alexander Headland, winner of the Johnson Wax Ironman Championship of Australia.
11: Grant Kenny.
12: Wow, Johnny, what a get!
11: I know, right?
12: Grant Kenny on your radio up next on the Saturday Draft, not to be missed.
11: Yeah.
12: Get ready for the starter's gun.
15: Set.

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4: Hey, welcome back to the Saturday Draft. Joel Spreadborough and Johnny Manning here with you for another meander back into our great state's storied sporting past. What a tongue twister we've put together there, Johnny.
5: I'm just trying to test you there, mate.
4: We talk about goats, don't we? In a sporting sense, Grant Kenny is the goat. The greatest surf lifesaver Australia has produced. The world has produced.
5: I can't argue, Jolie. At 16, he famously won the Aussie Junior Ironman Championship. Pretty big deal, right?
4: Yeah, that was pretty good. That was his morning job. Later that day, he won the Australian Open Ironman Championship. I'm not even championshipping you here.
5: The Iron Double, they call it, Jolie. Hadn't happened before, and you know what? Hasn't been done since.
4: Put him on some cereal boxes.
5: Yeah.
4: Shot him to superstardom. And famously, he starred in a pretty iconic Aussie film.
6: There's only one man out there you've got to beat. That's Grant Kenny.
5: You know what else?
4: Go on.
5: Just decided to go to the Olympics, win a bronze medal in kayaking.
4: Show off.
5: He's on the line with us right now. Grant Kenny, welcome to the Saturday Draft.
7: Thank you, guys. I was saying, yeah. More than deserved introduction there.
4: We like to keep them short and sharp, Grant.
7: Yeah. Well, it was funny. I was having a bit of a chuckle.
4: Just a quick surrounds check, because I know it all started for you on the beautiful sunny coast. Alexander Head's shout out right there to the SLSC. Where are you right now, mate?
7: I'm just at home, Sunshine Coast, in Minyama here by the river, sitting in the sun.
4: That sounds awful, Grant. You poor guy.
7: Yeah,

0: Winter in Queensland. I do a lot of travel around the world, and I've been to and, you know, regularly go to some very, very cool places, some iconic places. I love nothing more than coming back home to the Sunny Coast.
1: That's why we've got you on the Saturday draft, Grant. Just hearing that maroon dripping off your voice then, mate, when you talk about your love for Queensland is unreal.
0: Yeah, well, that goes back a long way. Some of the people that I've been fortunate enough to interact with have just been absolute legends. You know, some of them from the Sunny Coast, you know, Mal Meninga, we shared, our mums shared the drive for swimming training, and guys like, you know, AB and Wally and Andrew Slack and people, you just meet all these great people from Queensland.
1: That's a fair list of people that you've spoken about interacting with, but I want to go back to yours and Mal's mums sharing the drive to swimming training. That's a real thing.
0: Yeah, absolutely.
2: How was the big fella in the pool?
0: Well, it wasn't his best sport, I don't think. But, you know, what, it was just like, you know, when you're young and you're growing up, you just do sport. Yeah. You know, you try a lot of things and you know, for me, it wasn't like I was, you know, searching for something to be great at. You just did a lot of sport because you were a kid and you like, you know, you like being active and your parents wanted you to be active and you tried a lot of things, and some of them you're better at than others.
1: Well, let's go back. So born in the Wide Bay area, is that right?
0: Yeah, I was born in Maribor, and then, yeah, mum and dad moved down to the Sunny Coast when I was 6 months old. So all of the life I can remember, the memories start here on the coast, and just had a, you know, had a lifestyle which revolved around the ocean.
1: You did mention playing other sports as a kid.
0: Yeah, look, I played basketball. I played rugby league at school. I played Aussie rules at school and for Maroochydore. I'm really bad with a bat and ball. So I've never played cricket other than, you know, bit of stuff at lunchtime at school. Really bad at golf. Anything where I got to hit a ball, strangely enough. But, yeah, everything else, you know, I did karate. You know, obviously did life-saving, swimming, played a bit of water polo.
2: Moving across the road from the beach, you've painted a beautiful picture there. You were 14, Grant Kenny. You're winning Australian Cadet Championships. 15, you're the Queensland State Ski Junior Ironman. The next year, we'll get to it. It was massive. But at that tender age, you're 15 years old. Were you convinced that this is it? This is my life and career right here?
0: Well, it was never going to be a career because it wasn't career-type sport. I mean, 100% amateur at those times. It's a different story today, of course. But I have this strong belief that you're generally more passionate about things that you're better at than those that you aren't. I think you're naturally drawn to enjoying and working harder at the things that you're good at. You know, my early childhood exposure to the water, you know, I think set me up. You know, I'd been in the ocean a lot, and you just learn, you know, it's a dynamic environment, and, you know, being able to read it is an important part of being able to do well in it. You know, the ocean offers a lot of life, and if you can milk that life from the ocean, then, you know, what I call it a lot of free rides. You know, you just get little benefits along the way that help you, which you don't get, for example, in a flat water environment like kayaking. So, you know, did I think it was going to be a career? I always wanted to do better at it, which is natural, and I have this very vivid memory. You know, there'd be a team selection, and, you know, in those days, the way you found out who was in the team is it was in the Brisbane Telegraph, maybe, or the Courier. You know, I understand, you know, how dangerous it can be, but, you know, learning to read it and get comfortable with it and manage yourself in it is all a part of the process of opening up those boundaries.
1: Learning to read the ocean. You said your dad was a man of the water. Did he point things out to you, or are you sort of out there going, okay, the ocean did this and then that happened, and then you remember that and sort of feel your way through that sort of trial and error process?
0: Dad was a great swimmer. He just missed out on the Australian team for the Olympic Games in 1956 in the pool. He's won several Australian life-saving championships, including being the first ever Australian Ironman champion. So I had as good a mentor as you could get in the water, in my opinion. He was a sailor. You know, he was a man of the ocean. So I learnt a lot of valuable lessons early about the ocean. But a lot of what you can milk from the ocean is not... It's very difficult to teach. It's more a feel sort of thing, but someone can explain how to feel it, if that makes sense. I just think I'm very lucky that I, from an early age, spent a lot of time in the water. And look, the broken water, the waves are one thing. That's kind of basics in a way. The more subtle thing and therefore intricate is, you know, learning to read the surface of the ocean, you know, beyond the break. And there is a lot to learn and there's a lot to read. And I, you know, I'll sit and, you know, I'll watch football or cricket or golf, and commentators will talk with incredible detail, you know, about the surface of a pitch or a green or a footy field and the amount of moisture on the field and how it's going to affect how the ball reacts and performs. And then you'll see people who look at an ocean, and then by the way, I look at that and see grass.

0: And yet, you know, a lot of people look at the ocean and see water, and I see intricate detail. That's the sort of stuff that you, it doesn't really matter if you're just out there having a little social paddle, but if you're going to race, it's nice to be able to milk a bit of free ride out of it every now and then.
1: You mentioned it earlier, everyone has limitations, and you're talking around your incredible relationship with the ocean, the inspiration from your dad, that mantra of hard work. What were your limitations?
0: You know, I'd never been in an ocean that I'd been afraid of. You know, if it was big, I'd want to read it. You know, you might be, for example, in, you know, in a strange beach and you don't know how the water's moving in areas where you can't see it. Read it a little bit and understand what you think it might be doing based on the, you know, the topography. Oh, look, there's a bit of a point over here and there's some deep water there and it's breaking more this way and the wind's blowing that way and the swell's coming from here. So you develop a mental picture of what you think it might be. But until you get in there, it's hard to know for sure. But part of the process is getting in there and feeling it and then going, ah, you know what, this is going to be my way. You know, all sports have that element. There was a Queensland Championships at Currawa and I was a cadet, as a matter of fact. And this, I think, is a great example of what life-saving should be, because first and foremost, as a lifesaver or any rescue worker, you typically want to protect yourself because you're no good to anyone if you end up, you know, dead or injured. Is read the conditions. Can I handle it? And, you know, there was going to be 70 or 80 people in it. And it's like, well, you know, if you don't feel comfortable, you don't have to do it. And in the end, 10 or so people go in the race. That's the best call you can make about the ocean, is if you're not comfortable, don't go in it.
2: Unbelievable and fascinating insight into, I guess, the cerebral level of surf lifesaving. It's Saturday draft. You're on 612 ABC Brisbane and Queensland. Johnny Manning and Joel Spreadborough speaking with Australian Ironman legend Grant Kenny. Grant, let's go forward to 1980, the 29th of March to be exact, where in a 15-minute period, you became a legend.
3: There he is, the greatest effort ever in surfing history. Grant Kenny, Alexander Headlands, winner of the Johnson Wax Ironman Championship of Australia, followed immediately by the Junior Ironman Championship of Australia, a feat never done before.
1: A double whammy for the ages, Grant Kenny. Waking up that morning, let's take us back 44 years. Going into that, what was I've done okay mark for you that day?
0: Well, I'm a strong believer in, you know, if you give it your best, you can't really ask for much more than that. And, you know, that story goes back a little while for me. The year before at Trigg Island in Western Australia, I was in my first year of the three-year block as a junior. Obviously, at that age, you're growing a lot. So the guys that are 2 years older than you have got a bit of an advantage. I went in the junior Ironman and won it. And I'd been in the open Ironman all, you know, pretty much every carnival throughout the year. And I decided I hadn't really thought about doing it, actually, at the Aussie Championships. And I have this really vivid memory of standing there watching a race full of guys that I'd been racing all year, you know, seeing the battle for first and second between two guys I knew well and raced a lot and had beaten throughout the year. And I just thought, I should have gone in that. And so I decided that I would enter it the next year. And there was quite a lot of people were critical of the decision because they felt that, you know, going in the open, which was just like literally the race before the junior on the program, that it would jeopardize my chance of winning the junior championship, which, you know, is probably a valid point. My point, though, was that I wanted to try to win the open one. You know, if it affected the other race, so be it. But I'd never be able to see how good I was against those guys at an Australian championships if I didn't race them. You know, so the lead up to the weekend, there was a fair bit of negative thoughts coming from people, negative comments, and it never really affected me because I was 16. I didn't care. I was going to go on and give it a crack anyway. So I didn't think too deeply into it. I literally just went and, you know, had a whole bunch of races that I was going to go in and I was going to do my best at each of them. So standing on the line, to me, it was almost any other race. And there was probably a little bit more pressure on the junior, to be honest, after I'd won the open one. You know, it's quite a build up to that event on the day. And, you know, I have some really clear memories, you know, being out on the water, warming up, waiting, march passes going on the beach. You know, then it'd be our race and we'd call us to the line and away we went.
2: So 16 years old, achieving that unique double, that was a Saturday, the 29th of March. What's school like on Monday after you do something like that?
0: Yeah, look, it was obviously different. But there was a lot of other people from, you know, my school, Marucci High, who also competed and so on. So, and who did well. To me, it was just one of those things that we do. And things changed not so much immediately after that, but over time, there was more and more publicity about it. And you got to remember, there wasn't social media. You know, spreading the word took a lot longer in those days than it does now. But then, you know, I had a good small circle of close mates and nothing ever changed. between us from from then till now, to be honest with you.
1: Grant Kenny, please report to the principal's office.
0: That did happen from time to time.
1: Had nothing to do with your surf lifesaving skills, I'm sure. The next three open titles for you, Grant Kenny, dominance an understatement. I just want to get some insight into the circuit back then. You spoke about some pressure, some personal pressure going into that day, but over the next decade, what was the quality like? And I guess we're leading to the creation of the Uncle Toby's Super Series, which became the pinnacle for a dozen years. You were a big part of that. Why did you create that?
0: Interesting question. And that's a decade of time, almost exactly, that transpired through there. And to the first point, you know, what was it like backing up? One of the things that I, strangely enough, value was not winning the double the next year. And that may seem strange, but after I'd won the Open, I was getting the medal presentation and the junior guys were on the line. So I had to run down there and do that race. And the ski was the first leg. This is Maroochydore I'm talking about. It's my best leg. Ordinarily, I would want, in a race plan, in an ideal world, I'd want to come out in front of that and then manage the rest of the race in my weaker leg, swim in particular, and then board was to finish on that day. I came out of the ski seventh, had a lot of work to do, and managed to work my way through the field and end up winning the race. So I've won the double. The next year, same thing, win the Open. In the junior, I'm 75 metres from the beach. A very close mate of mine to this day, Russell Cooper, is behind me by, you know, 10 or 15 metres. I've just got to get a little bump and get myself to the beach and I'll win the double twice. Russ catches the wave from behind. I don't have a lot of options left now. I know he's a faster runner than me. I position myself for the inside of the turn. Once we hit the beach, we stand up, run, sprint, photo finish, he beats me. So it didn't happen a second time. And to me, it's made the first one feel a bit more special.
2: Yeah.
0: And as you said earlier on in the process, nobody's won it before. Kai Hurst, interestingly enough, is the only other junior ever to win the Open. And I thought for sure he was going to win the double when he won that Open race. But, you know, as circumstances can often happen in surf, it just didn't work out for him in the junior. So it remained this kind of unbeaten record and thing that people talked about a lot. And I think it was that element. And then I won the next three Australian Open titles that got interest going. You know, someone came along and said, hey, Kellogg's should, you know, introduce me to Kellogg's. We ended up doing some Nutrigrain stuff. Kellogg's then put some money into an endurance format type event that was also telecast on the ABC. And it was, you know, it was early days. It was very amateur. But then over that time, and I was never great at the endurance races, but there was a group of us that kind of thought, well, you know, what if, and bear in mind, it's all been 100% amateur, you know, I always joke and say I'd won more clock radios than pretty much anyone else in the sport because that's what you got, you know, or a voucher for a towel at the local sports store, you know. So it was never about money, but I could tell the time. You know, we started to think, you know what, maybe we can do this a little bit different. And so the guys, and when I speak of the guys, I'm talking about, you know, Guy Leach, who's now come onto the scene after the cooling out of gold in 1980, Trevor Hendy and his career were in its infancy, and, you know, Dwayne Tyres and Craig Riddington and a few other of the, you know, my competitors from that era, and thought, you know what, we think the whole event would be improved if you change this and change that and so on. And the TV coverage would be better if you tried this, that and so on. And they were only ideas. We weren't people with credentials in that space. We just had ideas that we thought would work. Cut a long story short, we take this to Surf Life Saving. Surf Life Saving tell us to go back to being competitors. We don't know what we're doing. Kellogg's weren't interested. So, you know, we packaged the idea and we started hunting around. And Lisa was with Uncle Toby's at the time and she was going off as a part of a swim team sponsored by Uncle Toby's. And I sat at what was the Ansett Terminal in Sydney as they waved off and I got in a conversation with the marketing manager from Uncle Toby's at the time. And I said, hey, would you be interested in owning an Ironman event? And really it came down to, well, yes, but what's it going to cost? And I gave him a number and he went, maybe not at that level, but, you know, let's talk. And it was from that the whole event was born out of that conversation as a result of a bunch of us having ideas about how we thought it could be more interesting for public and, to be fair, more lucrative for the competitors. And that created a whole lot of controversy that we probably didn't need in our lives at the time. But, you know, history shows that it was an extraordinarily successful event. It was ultimately mirrored by life saving. They tried to kick us all out of the sport because in their eyes and in according to their statements, we were trying to destroy the sport and we would drive people away from it. And yet, you know, that was never the case. And history proves that, you know, more young kids aspired to be like their heroes, who they now knew a lot more about. So the numbers grew enormously, and the sport went from having literally a couple of $100,000 a year invested in it to, at its peak, when Kellogg's were running their series and Uncle Toby's were running theirs, there were some $8 or $9 million a year being spent. So, you know, it was an extraordinary decade, and one which, you know, it wasn't sustainable, because they were both spending, trying to outspend each other, and neither of them was really commercially viable. But the audience just grew enormously, and the awareness of the sport and of life-saving generally just grew like it had never grown before.
2: You've almost just explained your own sort of World Series cricket, Super League, live golf breakaway. It's fascinating that I'd never equated that series to that kind of situation, where you said, I think we can make this product a little bit better by making a couple of changes, and you go off and do it on your own. All of a sudden, the establishment says no, but then all of a sudden the sport just gets elevated. That's an amazing story.
0: Yeah, and I think, you know, it took a lot of resilience, because it would have been really easy for us to back down at the threats of, you know, remember, you know, I joined Surf Life Saving when I was 6 years old as a nipper, and most of the guys did. Some of them didn't. Some of them, you know, Guy Leach didn't take it up until he saw me win the junior and senior Ironman title, you know. So he quite literally watched that and went, shit, I need to do that. And look what he did, and remains a great mate to this day. But most of us had come through the nippers. None of us had any desire to bring down the association or, you know, to deter somebody from wanting to be a nipper. Quite the contrary. And the organisation took us to court. Like, we literally were in a court battle, which got resolved out of court, but it came with a bunch of caveats that, we were not allowed to run an Uncle Toby's event on any weekend where there was another Surf Lifesaving Carnival on, and so on.
1: Grant Kenny, 612 ABC Brisbane and Queensland, Ironman legend, pioneer, trailblazer, entrepreneur, also owner of the world's largest clock, radio and towel collections. And let's throw in Mal Meninga's former swimming training buddy as well. We're absolutely loving this chat, Grant. Are you happy to stick around? We'll come back and dive into the next phase of your incredible career.
0: Sure, guys. No worries.
1: It's the Saturday Draft. Stick about.

0: Kings of Leon on the Saturday draft, 6:12 ABC Brisbane and Queensland. Now we're talking.
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9: Well, welcome back to another spine-tingling instalment of the Saturday Draft. My name's Joel Spreadborough. Joining me, as he does when the mood strikes him, is Johnny Manning. Johnny, I've had some ripper guests on this show, but few have the mythical feel of our guy today.
0: Let me tell you, Joel, as a child of the 80s,

0: it is, which I very proudly am. This fella's name, it was just omnipresent. Like, it's like I can't remember the first time I heard or knew about him. It's like he was always there.
1: Ironman champion and Olympian, Grant Kenny. Grant, thank you for hanging around and putting up with us for a little bit longer.
2: No problem.
1: 1984 comes along, or probably a little bit before that. You think to yourself, you know what I haven't done? Been to the Olympics. So a switch, a bit of a code switch of sorts was on, and a trip to LA, and this is what happened.
3: A big charge coming from Australia in lane one for the bronze. We have another gold medal for Canada.
4: Yeah!
3: In the K2 1,000 metres, and I believe Australia in lane one got up to be third to win the bronze medal.
1: So that happened. I love the Canadian, the commentator.
0: Yay!
1: Yeah, the bronze medal position there, 1984 LA. Why did you want to make that switch?
2: So I'm doing a lot of surf ski paddling, and the technique is fundamentally the same. It's a lot more refined in the kayak, and obviously it's flat water, but there are a lot of similarities. One of the guys in the surf club paddles a kayak and says that I should give it a go because I probably have a reasonable chance of making the Australian junior team.

0: trying to get me to fall in, decided, you know, the little boat wash came, go side on, don't go straight through it because it, we don't want to damage the kayak. And it was all about trying to get me to fall in. Anyway, I you know, put some time into it, raced at the various regattas through the year, went to the Australian Championships, made the team, and then found out it wasn't free. So mum and dad, as usual, were into their pockets to help make it a possibility. Yeah, that was my pathway into kayak. The Olympic Games, really, it was an accident, really, given all I was looking for was a free trip to Europe that I didn't get.
1: And a free trip to LA, of course. You won that bronze medal alongside Barry Keane.

0: a bit of resentment. Flatwater kayaking was a substantially Victorian stronghold, and there was a bit of a rivalry between the traditional flatwater paddlers and the guys that came into the sport from surf. So it was, yeah, it was. I'd have to say it was a bit of a mixed reaction. You know, I wasn't the first surf paddler to come in, and I certainly, you know, wasn't the last. There's been a lot. You know, I look at it this way and say, if you go to the Australian Surf Lifesaving Championships, between the open and junior ski races, or open under 19, under 17 ski, now there'd be 600, 700, 800 competitors all up. You know, from them, the better guys are also paddling kayaks.
1: It's 6-12 ABC Brisbane and Queensland. It's a Saturday draft. Johnny Manning and Joel Spreadborough with you, speaking with Australian Ironman legend Grant Kenny. Grant, we've just crossed you, you know, making that switch from Ironman, the surf, into the Olympics. I guess that provided you with another level of fame and fortune. In the 80s, Wally Lewis, Alan Border, I suppose, Andrew Slack, Michael Liner, and yourself, that was it difficult for you to walk down the street?
0: Oh, look, you know, there was a period where there was a high level of recognition. But look, I if you go about your life in a normal way, people will recognise you, say g'day or point it out or whatever. To me, life becomes difficult when you choose to make it difficult. If you want to surround yourself by, you know, minders, then you're just drawing attention to yourself. You're making yourself appear different to everybody else, which you're not. You know, I've never been one to go out and seek attention. So as much as that could be in the background for me, the better. Always had my mum to keep me grounded.
2: So if you get out of line, I'll put you in the back seat with Mel Meninga again. that recognition, you being so at peace with it, what were the drawbacks of fame, expectation and pressure?
0: Probably the biggest one really is the expectation. You know, I think as a competitor, you always put pressure on yourself to do well. You know, the more successful you become, you know, that's the classic tall poppy. Everybody wants to see you go down. It becomes more difficult to carry that through when there's so much expectation. A lot of the times I find that the expectation doesn't mirror reality, where when people have such a high expectation of how you're going to go and you feel that expectation, I stand on the start line knowing that that's sort of on my shoulders, if you like. But I look along the start line, I see a whole bunch of people that I have to be at the top of my game to beat them. Sport is never a foregone conclusion. And if it was, you wouldn't bother having the race. You just go straight to the medal presentation. So we've all got to get on the line and do our best and prove how we are on the day. And, you know, it's a cliched line, but you're only as good as your last race. So your next one is going to be a new challenge, one that you've got to step up to. And I never once disrespected my competitors. And it's funny because I compete in masters competitions now, and I look along the line and I go, bloody hell, you know, how long am I going to look at this bunch in 50 years? And we're still racing each other, you know. who's going to flinch first? But you get, it's the weirdest thing. You know, I was competing at the Aussie titles only a couple of months ago, and I've, you know, come in on this wave, and there's three of us. Two of us were literally racing each other in 1978, and it's a funny experience, but you'd never ever look down the start line and disregard for a moment even one of those competitors. The people who judge you are the audience, and they just look at it and go, oh, you didn't do too good today, you know. So you got to live with that.
1: Well, as an adjunct to this, you know, spectacular career in the waves and in the kayak and in the surf skis, a little film career came about.
3: Don't let Steve psych you out. It's no problem. He's not going to last. There's only one man out there you got to beat. That's Grant Kenny.
2: Everyone was saying that in the 80s.
0: if you're calling that a career, it was a very short one.
2: A scene stealer, to be fair.
1: Yeah, I mean, that probably had to be immortalised into film, that particular line, didn't it, mate? How did that all come about?
0: The movie is the birth of the race and a couple of decades or a few decades of that iconic event. I go to Hawaii, contacted by an American producer, a guy called Alan Carr, go to Hawaii for a race, meet up with a couple of American surfers who he's got this idea of this race, of this event that involved life saving and surfing, and had a lot of money. But to be honest, you know, the movie idea wasn't a great one. Not that I was a good judge, but time proved that it wasn't. Michael Edgley, around the same time, made contact with us and came

0: came and sat on the balcony of our house at Alex and said, I want to make a movie about an Ironman race, but I want it to be really long and I want it to be on the Gold Coast. And he and I and Dad literally sat there and kind of dreamt up the race, Coolangatta Gold, around which he made the movie.
1: Wow.
0: And that's kind of how it started. Yeah. But it was at a time when the whole sport was in its infancy and there was no money. And I think my first TV contract, from memory, I think it might have been $12,000 for the year to do a national television, you know, campaign. So I was probably a decade too early to make a lot out of it directly like that. But certainly it was an interesting time. Somebody was kind enough to send me a DVD of it one time, or it's, I don't have anything that can even play it, so I haven't bothered making it into a format that you can watch anymore, fortunately.
2: Oh, that's hilarious. Look, hey, ripper of a film, and as for you, mate, just another accolade alongside Sport Australia Hall of Fame, Medal of the Order of Australia, Australian Sports Medal, Centenary Medals, more titles than the local library. Can I just ask, Johnny and I, we'd love to throw three quick-fire questions at you. A little bit of a pop quiz on life after sport, if that's okay.
0: Yeah, as long as no one's going to judge me on the answers.
1: Of course not, mate.
2: No, it's us you're talking to,
1: yeah,
2: mate.
1: Yeah, it's just us. Yeah, don't worry.
0: Yeah. Perfect.
2: It's just us three and Queensland listening.
1: That's it. Just your closest friends.
2: All right, here we go. Number one, what do you miss most from the day in, day out of elite competition?
0: Well, moving around was a lot easier than it is when you're 61.
1: That's a great answer. I love it. What is one thing you've taken from life as an elite athlete that you've applied to life after sport?
0: Work ethic. And a lot of my work ethic that I applied to sport came through my time in martial arts, where I drew a lot of the discipline.
2: When and where are you at your happiest?
0: I'm happiest when I'm happiest with myself. So if I'm, you know, if I'm getting a good balance between exercise and I'm enjoying the things that I'm doing in life, then that's my happy place. But I think I've got, you know, probably my two happiest places are either, you know, flying aircraft or helicopters or in the ocean.
1: Grant Kenny, thank you so much for joining us on the Saturday Draft. It's been an unbelievable treat for the both of us, and the insights you've shared have been incredibly generous. And we wish you nothing but the best in the future. Thanks so much.
0: Pleasure, guys. Thank you.
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9: Uh-huh.
2: Another Olympic theme for you this week, Johnny Manning.
1: Okay.
2: Can you guess which games this was the theme song for?
1: I've got it.
2: Yeah, go on.
1: The Ricky Martin Olympics.
2: Yes, absolutely. It is the theme song from Rio 2016. Australian swimmers collected medals in 10 swimming events in Rio. They more than doubled it in Tokyo. And judging by what we've been seeing at the Sleeman Sports Complex in Brisbane, a.k.a. Chandler, this week, they might just quadruple it in Paris.
10: Titmus versus O'Callaghan. It is nothing between them at all. The Olympic champion reigns supreme and breaks the world record.
1: Oh, my gosh.
2: The swim trials have been extraordinary. ABC Sports connoisseur Jess Stewart has been poolside this week covering it all. Jess, welcome back to the draft. Pretty quiet week for you, hey?
11: Boy, has this week just delivered. Like, we have seen some great times. And I think if it gives the Australian public anything from this week, it should make them excited that we are going to perform. I don't want to talk them up too much, but let's remember, like, they aren't meant to peak at this event. The event they're aiming to peak at is Paris. And they are performing well at the trials. If Tokyo was one of the best Olympics we've ever had as a swimming team, what can we do?

0: in Paris?
1: In a literal juxtaposition of terms, they have been on fire in the water. What are some of the highlights for you of the week?
0: One of my favourites was a Paralympic moment, probably the most emotional moment for me of the week. I literally was in tears, like a big girl crying tears on Wednesday night when we saw Alexa Leary. I think everyone was in tears. If you weren't in tears across the country.
1: You've got a heart of stone.
2: Yes. Made of stone.
0: What a story that was. Like, she blitzed it down the pool too. And just her infectious energy. And to see she's going to be at Paris like 3 years after her mum and dad literally were called into the hospital to say, like, say goodbye to your daughter. Because she, like, you know, had this horrific crash. She suffered permanent damage. Swimming saved her, like, or brought her back to having her personality back and all these kinds of things. So what a story that was. Cam McAvoy was a great one, like him going to a fourth Olympics as a male swimmer. No male swimmer in Australian history has ever done that. But I think the highlight of the week for me has been that 200 metre freestyle, Molly O'Callaghan and Ariane Titmus. Oh my gosh.
2: This is extraordinary, this rivalry. Now, not only did you have to swim well, you had to beat your own world record in the case of Molly, and then you had to beat both of those records in the case of Arnie. A record obliterating event. Being poolside for that would have been extraordinary. But are they mates? They seem like it's a respectful rivalry.
0: Let's give this some context. Dean Boxall, everyone must know Dean Boxall by now. He's the crazy lunatic that screams as his athletes go down the pool and celebrates with some crazy celebrations. He coaches out of St. Peter's Western. Five of the top six swimmers in that 200-metre freestyle final came from that club.
1: Wow.
0: What he can do with his swimmers is insane. And to have one and two, that battle, like, if you want to watch an event in Paris, that'll be one to watch. I would suspect anyone could win that between those two. But imagine being the coach and having to, like, be like, Molly performs like this, and this is how I G her up, and she's got this personality, and this is how I get the best out of Arnie, and blah, blah, blah, blah, blah. And then you want them both to succeed.
2: Arnie Titmus spoke after the race, and I love this. This is why she is such a Terminator.
3: I think the reason why we're so dominant as a country in women's freestyle from the 50 all the way up through to the distance events is because you can never rest on your laurels. You really have to be at your best at every major competition to make the Olympic team. You know, people missed out on that 200 final tonight. They were on podiums from previous Olympic teams just because it's so hard to get through to the final eight. So if I don't replicate that in Paris, I don't win any medals.
2: The job's not done, says Ariane Titmus, moments after breaking a world record.
1: You mentioned before that they weren't supposed to peak at this meet. And obviously we've seen in the past world records broken at the Olympic trials and then probably not replicated at the Olympics. But these trials have been brought right forward to literally 6 weeks prior to the games. Mm-hmm. How do you think that's going to fare for our chances in trying to replicate this kind of performance in Paris?
0: Well, a few like iterations ago of championships events, what happened with this Dolphins or the Australian swim team was they used to hold the selection trials like 6 months out. And then they found that it was too big a gap between that and the event. So athletes kind of not dropped off per se, because they're still professional athletes, but they weren't peaking at the event. They were kind of like booking their place, then their training would drop off per se. And then they were like not producing the same result. So then they adjusted that and they said, how do we fix that? And so they brought it really close together. And we've seen the fruits of that in Tokyo, I think, which was the first time that has since changed. Boom, we go and win all these gold medals. We're going to potentially see that again in Paris.
2: I love that. That's great insight. And hearing that when you literally, we've just spoken about a double world record breaking swim, and it's like they got so much left in the tank. Sport is the gift that keeps on giving. And Jess Stewart, you've given us another gift today, I believe, with a beautiful wrap up of the swim trials. Thank you very much.
0: And on to Paris. Like, how close are we? Close are we now? Just watch this space. I can't wait. Like,
1: let's go. Thanks so much, Jess Stewart from ABC TV.
4: It's the Saturday Draft. Johnny Manning and Joel Spreadbar. The party is over for Manly at this trip to Wayne Park. Some of the best sporting moments happen right here in Queensland and right here on ABC Radio Brisbane and Queensland. Now we're talking.
1: Yes, 6:12 ABC Brisbane and Queensland. Saturday Draft, that's just about another one in the books for this week, but what a pearler it was.

0: Hey, Jolie. Grant Kenny, what a fantastic discussion.
1: Yeah, a genuine legend of Queensland Australian world sport, shaping health and outdoor activity and inspiration for a generation, and hearing how his mindset worked and what the ocean meant to him.
0: Milking the ocean. Wasn't that funny?
1: Milking the ocean.
0: That's unreal.
1: Unbelievable. But his legend status, he told us a story off here. I just want to mention it really quickly.
0: Yeah.
1: At the very start, we threw his name up there with the likes of Alan Border. You know, Andrew
0: Wally Slade, Lewis,
1: Michael Liner in that 80s period. And he mentioned, it's like we all got together. At one point, we got together for a photo shoot because we were all national captains or at the peak of our sport.
0: All Queenslanders.
1: At the same time. And he treasures that photo, Johnny.
0: Yeah.
1: He loves it.
0: He said, so AB's in his whites with his baggy green.
1: Yeah. Wally Lewis is in his Australian kit.
0: Slacky's in the Wallaby gold jersey. And he was
1: wearing his budgie smugglers. Because that was his uniform.
0: That's not even a joke. That's a fact. That photo exists.
1: Lucky it was a warm day, he said. This is the Saturday draft. Now, remember to send us your unsung heroes. We'd love to give a shout out to the people behind the scenes who make sport tick in our great state and out of it as well. 0467 922 612 is the number. Send us a spiel. We'll give him a shout out. 0467 922 612.
0: A good one this week, Jolie. It's an interstate shout out. Now, whilst we definitely talk to Queensland legends, when it comes to the unsung heroes, Jolie, they're all across this great nation of ours. And our sincere thanks to Kath from Kingaroy. Now, she is a Parramatta and a Blues fan. But when it comes to sporting shout outs, you know what? That's okay, Jolie. We're going to allow it because she's a great person. And whilst being an Eels and a Blues fan, she's supportive of sport and footy in general, right?
1: Yeah, 100%. And you know what? It's a lovely shout out.
0: It is. It's to a fellow called Stephen Smith from Scone in New South Wales. Now, he's got a daughter who is currently playing county cricket in the UK, Kirsten. Now, Jolie, Steve used to drive Kirsten from Scone to Newcastle and back, about a 300-kilometre commute for practice when she was playing and captaining the Newcastle team. Now, when Kath found out that she was playing county cricket, she was just so proud, and she knew how much Stephen, her father, influenced that. And yeah, it's a dad's job to run kids about to sport, but a 300-kilometre round trip, that's above and beyond. So Stephen Smith from Scone out there, buddy, father of Kirsten, who's playing that's no small feat, Joel. County cricket in the UK. That's fantastic. We salute you as one of our unsung heroes, mate. Well done.
1: We salute you, Stephen. Thank you very much, Kath. 300 kilometres, you know, it's a dad's job, it's a mum's job. Whoever's job it is, it's not usually a 300-kilometre commute. So that's pretty impressive.
0: So send us your unsung sporting hero. 0467 922 612. We'll give them a shout-out.
1: This is a Saturday draft. It's been a wonderful hour. Thank you for your company. Roy and HG are on your radio next. We'll be back next week. And let me just say, we've got another statue on offer.
0: Unbelievable guest next week. Make sure you tune in.
1: It's 12 o'clock.
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7: Let's get to the footy. Hunter Stadium, the venue, Newcastle v South. Glenn Lauder, good afternoon.
8: Yeah, credit to you boys. Andrew, thank you. Good afternoon and welcome to another beautiful afternoon in the Hunter. There are wispy clouds above, but it is another sunny afternoon and another huge crowd at Hunter Stadium, despite the fact that they have seen their team lose three straight They did obviously win against Canberra here before that run of losses, two of those away and then one back here against Penrith.

0: Penrith last week. But as you just mentioned, Andrew, they do have several of their big names back. In fact, they're pretty much at full strength, Newcastle. Caelan Ponga's back, Bradman Best is back. So too Dylan Lucas, Jermaine McEwen and Tyson Frizzell on the bench. Cody Hopwood does come into the side. So really, it's only Thomas Cant, if you have a look at their roster, that you would say is still missing. Obviously, South Sydney, red hot form after that win down in Melbourne last week. They did it comfortably, didn't they? So it's going to be exciting to see what Latrell Mitchell can do here this afternoon as well. He's been unbelievable to start this season. Bridget Murphy will be down on the sideline for us. Dean Halitau is in commentary alongside me once again. Dino, a good afternoon to you once again. This is intriguing, isn't it? Because if Newcastle didn't have all their big names back, you'd think it might be more comfortable for South Sydney. But it puts a cat amongst the pigeons.
1: Yeah, it certainly does. Good afternoon, Glenn and Bridge. And it's great to be up here in the Hunter once again. It's so such a great stadium, obviously, to come and watch football, especially when the stands are packed, as we can see. That's happening at the moment. But in terms of this game, yeah, the Bunnies, obviously, they're riding high at the moment. Newcastle getting a lot of key players back, and they look so much better with those players on the field. And automatically, you get that sense of confidence and type of performance that they're going to put out there. Albeit, they've got to do it against a really strong side.
0: Yeah, Bridget Murphy is on the sideline for us this afternoon. Bridge, good afternoon to you. The Newcastle fans just love their footy, win, lose or draw, don't they?
2: Absolutely. Welcome to the Hunter, boys. Good to see you. Yeah, it's a beautiful day here down pitch side. A nice balmy day for May. It's about 24, 25 degrees here. A bit of light wind and the pitch looking great considering we had Women's State of Origin here a couple of days ago. Credit to the girls, yes. I would like to add to the mix. So, yeah, beautiful day, great crowd and expected capacity. Every single ticket that was available sold out for this one.
0: So that just makes me think of a stat, Bridge. In the last 8 days at Hunter Stadium, you've had in excess of 80,000 people.
2: Absolutely, of course. Yeah, Origin, this one, last week's night's game, and in the middle as well, or a little bit beforehand, we also had the A-League final game of the season as well with the Jets. So a big couple of weeks here for sport. And in the last few days as well, we've had more and more announced. The Matildas are coming back. It's just the Hunter's the place to be for anything sport.
0: Yeah, it is. It's outstanding to come here on a Sunday afternoon. I mentioned it last week that the precinct was the busiest I've ever seen it. And this week's pretty similar as well. So wonderful to see Newcastle fans get behind their team. And as I mentioned, they've got some excitement this afternoon as well with Caelan Ponga back alongside Bradman Best and also Tyson Frizzell, Dylan Lucas, Jermaine McEwen all returning as well. And exciting, Dino, to see Fletcher Sharp and Dylan Brown back in the halves together for the first time since that sort of first half in Vegas.
1: Yeah, it's going to be good to see them go along together. Obviously, Dylan Brown coming back in the last couple of weeks has been a big boost for them. He showed glimpses last week of, you know, why they brought him up here, and Fletcher Sharp's been strong all season.
0: So South Sydney are wearing their away sort of 80s-inspired kit, and it's ironic that we've been talking about 80s in First Thought this afternoon. Their fullback, Matt Duffy, wingers Alex Johnston and Campbell Graham, Latrell Mitchell and Jack Whiten in the setters, Cody Walker, Jamie Humphries in the halves, Junior Totola, Sean Kepi, the front rowers, Bronson Garlick, the hooker, Keon Kalomatungi and Talis Duncan, the second rowers, Cam Murray is the lock forward, Peter Mamazelis, Lockie Hubner, Ewan Aitken, Jaden Sullivan, Moala Graham, Taufa and Adam Elliott make up the six-man bench for the South Sydney side. So they are pretty much at full strength as well, although they do have David Fifita, Jai Gray still on the sidelines as well. Jai Arrow actually is out as well still for South Sydney as well. So still a few injury concerns for Wayne Bennett. 968 games for Wayne Bennett this afternoon in the National Rugby League. And of course, 75 games in charge of Newcastle here as well. He's got a pretty good record against the Knights, so 67 wins in 127 games. But Wayne Bennett has lost four straight against the Knights. This is the first time he's coached South Sydney here in the Hunter, incidentally. Caelan Ponga leads out the Newcastle Knights. Here's the fullback, Dom Young and Greg Marju, the wingers, Dane Gagai, Bradman Best, the centres, Fletcher Sharp, Dylan Brown, the halves, Jacob Saifidi, Trey Mooney, the front rowers, Phoenix Crossland is the hooker, Dylan Lucas and Jermaine McEwen in the second row, Matt Croker is the lock forward, Sandon Smith, Tyson Frizzell, Pasami Solo, Fletcher Hunt and Francis Manulele'ua, as well as Cody Hopwood, are on the bench. Of course, Pasami Solo and Matt Croker did the... Pasami Solo and Trey Mooney did the old switcheroo last week, but it is Trey Mooney starting in the front row this afternoon alongside Jacob Saifidi. So South Sydney will be kicking off. They will be running from right to left on your radio dial, and Newcastle will have first use of the football. Liam Kennedy is in the yellow referee's jersey this afternoon. Drew Ultram and Casey Badger are the assistants, and Ashley Klein is in the bunker. So South Sydney kick off. It goes down to Fletcher Sharp, and he gets Jacob Saifidi on his way for the first hit-up of this afternoon at Hunter Stadium with Bridget Murphy, Dean Halitau and Glenn Lauder. Your text message is welcome as well on 0467 920 222. Jermaine McEwen plays it on the 20-metre line, and they go one off the ruck right-hand side, taking it up to about 27 metres away from the line. And it is McEwen there playing the ball. Mooney, I beg your pardon, playing the ball. They had the ball 15 short of halfway, 20 in from the eastern touchline, and they go short left-hand side. Crossland has it about 3 short of the halfway line, 15 in from the eastern touchline. So they come back open side right. Dylan Brown will kick from just outside his own 40-metre line, and Johnston will take it comfortably about 8 away from his own goal line. And then he is met by Dane Gagai and also McEwen about 18 metres away from his own goal line, 15 in from the western touchline as Matt Dufty tries to make it away over that 20-metre line, and he does so, 22 away from his own goal line as they continue going towards the right-hand side of their attack. And they had the ball, South Sydney, 33 away from their own goal line in centre field as Campbell Graham gets up and plays it. Left-hand side they come, and Cam Murray is hit in a pretty strong tackle, 10 short of halfway. So they go open side right, one off the ruck, and Kalomatungi is met right on halfway on the final play. First set for South Sydney, they will kick through Humphreys just inside Newcastle's half. Dom Young waiting for it, 12 away from his line. He takes it, he thinks about passing it to Kalen Ponga. He does pass it to Ponga. Oh, and he's thrown Ponga under the bus there because Whiten absolutely whacks him as he takes the catch. Poor old Kalen Ponga thought he was going to get it, then he thought he wasn't going to get it, and as he did, Jack Whiten absolutely hit him. Marju takes the tackle, 20 away from the goal line now for Newcastle, and now Bradman Best only advances about 3 metres there. So they're now 30 metres away from their own line. This is play number 4. And now Crossland out of dummy half goes right to Croker. Now Brown out the back for Ponga. They've got a couple of numbers here. Gagai is one-on-one, and he'll get taken by Latrell Mitchell. Good tackle by Trelmitt there. 10 short of the half. Wayline 8 in from the western touchline. Young goes to dummy half. Ponga kicks from inside 40. It is going towards the touchline, but it's going too far towards the touchline. It's out on the full. Newcastle will get the ball. South Sydney will get the ball back just inside Newcastle's 40-metre line. No score after 2.5.
1: It's been a really fast opening, Glenn, and both teams coming with plenty of intensity. Newcastle Knights obviously welcoming all those players back. And Kalen Ponga, as you said, first touch, a very, very tough one to take with the pressure coming from Jack Whiten. And just on that kick, he tried to give it as much as possible, and just a little bit of a hook sends it over the touchline of the full.
0: Good opportunity for South Sydney attacking on one. Totola plays it 32 away. They go to the right-hand side, one off the ruck, Sean Kepi. 22 away from Newcastle's line at the northern end of Hunter Stadium. Left out of dummy half for Humphreys, then Walker. It's a bad pass to Murray, though. It goes to ground. Dom Young picks it up for Newcastle. South Sydney let Newcastle off the hook somewhat there, and Young will be able to play it 18 away from his own line, and they get a penalty because South Sydney are in front of the referee, right in front of Bridget Murphy on the sideline.
2: Yeah, well in front of the referee. That was clear as day. So lucky for Newcastle, but they need to take advantage of this opportunity here. I thought Dom Young, when he picked up that ball, it had all signs of him running through a bit of open space, but Souths were quick to pounce on him. But yeah, mistake there, giving Newcastle a bit of an advantage.
0: The Knights will take the tap on halfway. Thank you to Dion for your text message, and Dave in Nowra who says go South. 0467 920 222. Newcastle have the ball 3 metres inside South Sydney's territory, and they come to the right-hand side. Ponga gets it out the back to Gagai, and he's met in a strong tackle by Johnson. Lifts him up and drives him. 12 metres inside South Sydney's territory. Left for Brown, now Crossland. Continuing it on for Fletcher Sharp and Bradman Best. They've gone from right to left, and Best takes the tackle. 8 in from the eastern touchline, 32 away from South Sydney's line. Sharp and Ponga combining once again. Brown involved as well, and now it's Matt Croker who takes the tackle. 23 away from the line. Crossland at dummy half. Here is Brown. Dummies goes himself. Out the back for Ponga and Young. Dom Young to the line. Ball back inside. It's touched by South Sydney player who was in front. It's dived on there by Latrell Mitchell. He was in front of Alex Johnston, who touched it as he tried to effect the tackle. And Newcastle, Dino, get the penalty 5 metres away.
1: Yeah, they're looking very good, Newcastle, when they shift the ball. As you said, they've gone from one side to the other on several occasions. And Dom Young pinned his ears back. He took the corner on, which I thought was a tough one, but they get the ball back through the penalty.
0: Yeah, Johnston was in the tackle. Cody Walker actually made a play at it as the pass was played, and then Latrell picked it up. So Newcastle with the fans behind them. They have the ball through Croker 8 metres away. Crossland left out of dummy half. Sharp, short ball. They can't find a way through. And over on that far left-hand side, Lucas is brought to ground. Crossland again. Dummy half. He's got Ponga at first receiver. Ponga can brush off a couple of South Sydney players. They go to the right. Dylan Brown tries to find a way through. It might be a high shot from Walker. The referee says it's across the shoulder. The Newcastle fans don't necessarily agree. Crossland, dummy half, short ball close to the line again. Can they find a way through? They can. Newcastle will score the first try of the afternoon. Getting up and celebrating is the front rower, Trey Mooney. The Knights have first blood 6 minutes into the game, and Trey Mooney has his fourth of the season. They lead 4-0, 6 minutes gone.
1: Yeah, well, nice work from the Newcastle Knights. They get the repeat set, and straight away, they're on the front foot. They're shifting the ball around, trying to challenge the edges of the South Sydney Rabbitohs. They come to the right, and Dylan Brown has a crack. He almost pokes his head through. Question mark over whether or not it was a high tackle, but he gets on with it, plays the ball, and then Phoenix Crossland, he knows he's got a hard run in. Trey Mooney coming through, but great work from the front row to show strength to keep pushing, reach the arm out and get it down the line.
0: Yeah, he had to take three or four really strong steps with South Sydney players on him. That is an excellent carry close to the line. And Bridget, geez, the inclusions are looking good for Newcastle this afternoon.
2: Oh, absolutely. If you look back through that entire set, all the players that are returning from a couple of weeks off had something to do with it. Dylan Lucas had a really strong carry through as well. So good stuff from Newcastle. It's exciting to see some of these strike players finally get an opportunity to link up, particularly the spine. We haven't seen them in rounds and rounds and rounds of football. So an exciting day ahead for Newcastle fans.
0: Yeah, of course, Fletcher Sharp was injured in Vegas. Kalen Ponga adds the extras. He makes it 6 points to nil. He and Brown were both injured the week later against Manly. So it has been a long road for this Newcastle side. Around the grounds in New South Wales Cup, 24 all between the Panthers and Manly in the second half. Jersey Flegs, Sydney Roosters leading the Raiders 24-20, and Cronulla leading the West Tigers 8-0. Queensland Cup, Townsville leading Western Clydesdales 20-18. South Logan leading Mackay 16-0. And Super Netball, first quarter, West Coast leading Sunshine Coast 5-4. And in the text line, thanks to Andy in Hamilton. He can probably just about hear it, but he couldn't get a ticket today. I'm not well today, but I am listening intently. Hope you're going okay. He says it's great to hear the big names back for the night. So look after yourself, Andy. Thanks for the text. And go South. Hope crowd isn't affected with the ref, says Deb. Up in the Hunter Valley. Well, I guess you'll be keeping your green and red or your cardinal and myrtle a little bit hidden this afternoon in the Hunter, but thanks for your text message. Newcastle, here's the try scorer, Trey Mooney, 30 away from his own goal line. He'll get up and play the ball for Crossland, who looks right and he goes right. Links up with Jermaine McEwen. He takes it up to the 40-metre line. He's about 11 short of halfway after that tackle put him on his back. Kaloa Matangi and Totola. Now they come to the left, Newcastle. Croker has the ball 5 short of the halfway line. It's the final tackle for Newcastle in the first set after points. Dylan Brown will go to the skies through the middle of the park. Chasers are coming. Johnston comes forward quickly, takes it on the chest, and then goes to ground with Dom Young coming over the top. So Johnston will start this set for South Sydney, 21 away from his line, and then Dufty runs into a Trey Mooney, who is up and about now after that fourth try of the season. He scored on his Newcastle debut in Vegas, and then a double against the Raiders, and he's got one here this afternoon. South Sydney had the ball 10 short of halfway through Latrell Mitchell. He plays the ball for Walker, and now Dufty goes again. He takes it almost to the halfway line. He's a metre inside his own territory. Crossland coming over the top alongside McEwen and Mooney. They go to the right now. Kaloa Matangi, quick hands. Humphreys too quick. Whiten puts it down. Newcastle have forced the error. They've shifted South Sydney wide, and Whiten loses it. It was out in front of him and he couldn't hold on to it. So the Knights get the ball 7 metres inside South Sydney's territory, and they lead 6-0 with 9 gone.
1: Yeah, great defence here on the edge by the Newcastle Knights. It was a fair setup on that play from the Bunnies. Obviously, they're trying to pull the outside defenders up, create an overlap on the edge, but Newcastle decided to go up and in, rush the pass and try and force the error, which is what they come up with, the rush pass from Humphreys. a little bit out in front there of Jack White. And he maybe could have taken it, but just reaching for it, slaps at it, and Newcastle Knights will get another chance to play good ball.
0: Still getting plenty of texts about the first order as well. People reminiscing about the 80s. McEwen has the ball 10 inside South Sydney's territory. This one says Terry Lamb, Ellery Hanley, Mick Stone, and Chica Ferguson still traumatised, says Wilco in Narromede. And the inclusion of the Steelers in 1982. Thanks for your text message, Magpie Pete. Newcastle have the ball 30 away from South Sydney's line. Brown goes to the right, links up with Dane Gagai. He bounces off Latrell Mitchell, but he holds on, and Gagai is tackled 20 away from the line, 12 in from the Western touchline. McEwen goes to dummy half. Brown wants Crossland to come underneath, but then ultimately, Saifidi does that, changes direction with a wraparound and takes the tackle, held up 11 away from the line. Crossland left for Brown at first receiver, gets it away to Sharp. Short ball, Dylan Lucas try. Oh, that is champagne rugby league from the Newcastle Knights. Beautiful short ball to allow Dylan Lucas through a yawning gap. His first game since breaking the throat cartilage against the West Tigers. He gets his second of the season. The Newcastle looking red hot. 10-0 with a kick to come and only 10 gone.
1: Well, they're on, Glenn, at the moment, the Newcastle Knights. They set up that play so well. They're sticking to their structure. And you mentioned about Dylan Brown drifting across field, looking for players to come under. He calls for his cross and he doesn't get it. You get Saifidi under, and then they set up immediately on the next play. Brown again wrapping around. He finds Sharp out the back. And we know Sharp's a really strong runner of the ball. He's quite fast and skillful, but he just holds the ball out in front enough to tie up the defenders and throws a little short pass to Dylan Lucas, who runs a fantastic hole. He's one of the best hole runners in the competition. He gets himself a four-pointer and to the joys of the crowd.
0: Oh, and the joys I would have thought of Justin Holbrook as well, Bridget.
2: Absolutely, and what a remarkable return from Dylan Lucas. You know, you and I were there, Glenn. Well, three of us were there when he did that injury in Campbelltown. We thought he was winded, and then we got the medical report. Scary, scary stuff. So to see him come back so quickly, and he's been remarkable so far this afternoon. I know we've only had, 12 minutes gone, but really, really strong player.
0: Knights keeping up with the clock at the moment. 10-0, 11 gone, about to make it 12-0 if Kalen Ponga can convert this one. From 10 in from the eastern touchline. And he's steadying himself is Kalen. We saw him look pretty impressive in the warm-up. And this one is heading towards the post. The touch judges put their flags up. And it is 12 points to nil after less than 12 minutes at Hunter Stadium. South Sydney trailing the Newcastle Knights. I had a wraparound once. So thank you very much for that text message. Deb says, boys, not everybody goes for the Knights in Hunter Valley, so I won't be hiding the Cardinal and Myrtle. Thanks, Deb. Rooster supporter here, go the Chooks, but how good is Sunday Rugby League with a side of barbecue, says Chris from Condell Park. Appreciate that one, 0467920222. You are on NRL Sunday on ABC Sport around the ground. Second half New South Wales Cup, Penrith and Manly still locked at 24-all. So the kick goes down to Sharp again, and he sends Saifidi, in fact, he sends Mooney back this time, and Trey Mooney takes the tackle 18 away from his own goal line. He plays it for Crossland, who goes left for Ponga. Ponga tries to skip away, but he's held down low and then coming across to affect the tackle as well as he plays the ball 25 away from the line. Here comes Matt Croker over the 30, and Kaloa Matangi comes over the top to finish off that tackle. Crossland comes right out of dummy half for Dylan Brown, gets it away to Sharp. And Sharp is 10 away from the halfway line, 17 in from the western touchline. Newcastle with two tries in the first 10 minutes of this game. Dylan Brown takes the tackle on the last, three short of halfway, so the kicking duties will go to Ponga. He goes straight down the middle from just inside his own half, and it's taken by Dufty, 10 away from the goal line. He returns it, and he's brought to ground 21 away from his own line. South City trailing 12-0 after 13.
1: Yeah, really effective again through the middle, the Newcastle Knights, and a guy that I want to give a wrap to, and I've mentioned this before about him, Matt Croker. Holds the ball out in front. He's got that ball-playing ability, but once he decides to go into contact, he always pokes his head through. As you see, time called off here.
0: Yeah, Alex Johnston is clutching there. I'm just wondering whether it may have been a possible hip drop. He's not looking particularly comfortable. Bridget Murphy, touchline.
2: Yeah, he's sitting up, and now we're seeing him roll back actually onto his back and just seeing the replay there. Looks like he's going for a bit of a ankle grab from Phoenix Crossland there.
1: I think it was a non-contact injury. He pulled up short before Crossland actually made contact with him. So obviously non-contact injuries you concern about knee straight away, as we see the physio or the orange shirt trainer testing him. A bit of nervous wait as he rises to his feet.
0: Yeah, it looks like he's going to try to play the ball. He's just trying to put pressure on that right ankle. I thought it might have been a hip drop. Crossland did go around the waist, but he dropped down to the ankles pretty quickly, and he didn't drag Johnston down with him, so there was no drama there, and Johnston is able to continue. So they play on here. Kalomatungi has it five short of halfway. We'll keep an eye on Alex Johnston. He's still with the trainer out the back at the moment. A South Sydney on the last kick through Humphreys inside his own half.

0: half. Ponga will take it 20 away from his own goal line and return it up to about 26 away from the line. So the trainer has left Johnston alone now, and he returns to the defensive line out on his left wing as Marju takes a carry for Newcastle, and he's tackled 29 away from his own line. 12 points to nil. Newcastle leading South Sydney. They're 13 and a half minutes gone. You're with Bridget Murphy, Dean Halitau, Glenn Lauder on NRL Sunday here on ABC Sport with Dom Young tackled 13 short of halfway for Newcastle. Left-hand side they go through the hands of Matt Croker, Sharp, and finally Kalen Ponga tackled a metre short of halfway. Quick play the ball for Sharp out of dummy half, and he's met in a really strong tackle. He was going towards the 40-metre line, but Sean Kepi has pushed him back about 5 metres. They go short left-hand side on the last play for Ponga to put up the high kick. It's taken by Dufty again, and he is tackled 13 away from his own goal line. Matt Dufty looking pretty comfortable under the high balls this afternoon. Of course, a long time between drinks for the former St. George Illawarra player, but good to see him back in the NRL over the last few weeks with South Sydney. It's Whiten does some hard work away from his own end. They're 28 away from their own goal line and 15 in from that eastern touchline. As Graham plays it, they come back to the left and Whiten has another carry. Yep, 14 short of the halfway line. Left-hand side, Kalomatungi. He goes on a decent carry through the middle. He's a metre and a half short of halfway on the final play. So they go left for Walker. He doesn't kick. He passes to Luttrell. Continuing on for Johnston to kick back on the inside. Murray will kick now. Walker's chasing through. Marju comes back to collect for Newcastle. And he takes the tackle 12 away from his line after grabbing it on the goal line. So South Sydney throwing it around on the left-hand side. I wonder if they did score, though, Dino, whether it would have counted, because Cody Walker might have been slightly in front of Cam Murray when he put that little kick through.
1: Yeah, yeah, it looked like he was chasing maybe the first kick, but he gets slightly in front, I think. Greg Marju does a good job to swing over from the other side of the field and cover for that, but exciting play on last from the Bunnies down their left-hand side.
0: So we've had 15 minutes of play. Newcastle leading 12 points to nil. Two tries to this man, Trey Mooney. And also the second try of the afternoon to Dylan Lucas. They have the ball on the left-hand side through Bradman Best now, looking for an offload. Gets it away to Sharp. Keeps it alive now for Ponga. This is really exciting footy from Newcastle. Marju on the left-hand side gets past Graham. Ball back on the inside for Sharp. He's got Dufty in front of him. Great one-on-one tackle. Dufty forces the ball loose. Sharp was also thinking about passing. He didn't have any support, though. But it's an excellent covering tackle from the fullback Dufty to bring Sharp down, force the error, and South Sydney get the ball 20 metres away from their own goal line, trailing 12-0 with 16 minutes gone.
1: Oh, again, this is exciting play now from the Knights down their left-hand side, all started by an offload, and then Kalen Ponga making the most of very little space, which we know is what he can do. He's got that ability to create something out of nothing. He gets Greg Marju away, who shows good strength to get through the first line, finds Fletcher Sharp in support with a bit of a wobbly offload, but then Fletcher Sharp, I think he had thoughts of getting all the way around Duffy and then finding some support, but this will give South Sydney an opportunity now. Penalty for them coming out of their own end.
0: Yeah, Newcastle offside at the base of the scrum, so South Sydney will kick for touch 30 metres away from their own goal line. Let's go to the touchline, Bridget Murphy.
2: Yeah, just looking at Alex Johnston from the South Sydney Rabbitohs getting some strapping on his ankle, his knee there, so he is still staying out there, but getting some attention from the trainer now.
0: Good on you, Bridge. Thanks for that. South Sydney have found touch on halfway and they take the first hit up of this set through Whiten, and now they lose the ball out of dummy half. Bronson Garlick drops it as he was looking to pass the ball. First play for South Sydney, and Garlick loses it cold. That's a big error from South Sydney after getting a penalty out of their own end. Newcastle will get the scrum feed. Three short of halfway, 10 in from the eastern touchline, Dino.
1: Yeah, he just gets his hand trapped a little bit on his teammate's foot as he's trying to pick the ball up, and yeah, a bit of a clumsy one there, but a few early errors from both teams at the moment. Let's see if they can settle things down.
0: Big Daddy is listening in Coffs Harbour, loving the call. I hope my Bunnies can have a good win. Thank you for your text message. And Brett in Townsville enjoying the call whilst walking along the Ross River this afternoon. Thank you for your text message. Newcastle on the attack now. A metre inside South Sydney's territory after that scrum win through Trey Mooney. Plays the ball for Crossland. They come to the right through Jacob Saifidi, and he takes a good carry up to the 40-metre line. Gets a bit of a smattering of applause as well from the Newcastle fans as they come right through Dylan Brown. Cuts out McEwen, links up with Dane Gagai. And Gagai, they're looking to get the one-on-one, but he holds onto it well as Luttrell tries to rip the ball out of his hands. McEwen goes in a dummy half. He goes left for Brown and then on to Crossland out the back for Sharp. Sharp and Ponga. This is great link-up play for Newcastle.

0: Newcastle, but he's brought to ground Ponga. He gets up, wants to go again. In fact, he plays the ball and he gets it away quickly as well for Bradman. Best to scoot out of dummy half. Geez, these big names are making a difference for Newcastle this afternoon. As Crossland out of dummy half comes back to Ponga. He's been everywhere now and he puts a little grubber through, and South Sydney have to be really good close to their line to stop that from getting through to the goal line. Cam Murray was the man on the scene who dived on it. And now, what about the tackle from Trey Mooney? Absolutely waxed Dufty. Newcastle have come to play this afternoon. They have lost their last three games, conceding 42, 44 and 38. They lead 12-0 after 19, but give away a penalty. Markers not square, 20 away from their own goal line. And geez, don't South Sydney need that?
1: They do, and I love the keenness from the Newcastle Knights. As you said, they've come ready to play. It was a good opportunity that Kalen Ponga took that little kick in behind the line. It was good cover in the end by Cameron Murray, but Newcastle, they just need to settle things down. They get excited. You want to get off the line really quickly. You want to come up with some big defence. Fortunately, they won't square at marker on that occasion and give away the penalty.
0: South Sydney have the ball three short of halfway now. Can they hold on to the ball in this set? Oh, no, they can't. It's a terrible pass out of dummy half. And it's knocked on at first receiver. So Garlick lost the ball in the first play last set. And then he throws a hospital pass out of dummy half. And now we're seeing, as we go down to the touchline, no, we won't with Bridge at the moment, but it's a terrible pass for Junior Totola. Yeah, let's go down to the touchline, Bridge. Big news for South.
2: Yeah, Jack Whiten has just been taken from the field. He's going into the sheds with a medical trainer. Ewan Aiken on the field. Looks like he's clutching his shoulder or his back. We know he's had some problems with that, so we'll get some more information as we can.
0: Yeah, I wonder the way he's holding his arm there, Dino, maybe a collarbone or something.
1: Yeah, really hard to tell, but definitely that right arm is in some pain.
0: Straight up the tunnel, Jack Whiten. They trail 12 points to nil. Another error early in a set for South Sydney. Newcastle attacking again. They're about 14 inside South territory, and Bradman Best is met in a strong tackle over on that eastern side. He plays the ball for Sharp. Crosslands at first receiver, changes direction for Trey Mooney, and Mooney is 32 away from South Sydney's line. NRL Sunday on ABC Sport. Newcastle 30 away from South's line with a 12-0 lead. Here's Ponga. Gets away from one. Still going. Flick pass out the back. Dane Gagai. Dufty is there. So too Walker. And Gagai is brought to ground. 10 away from South Sydney's line. But it's razzle-dazzle Newcastle. McEwen dummy half. Ponga gets it away. Crossland short ball. Another flick pass out the back. But it goes behind Dylan Brown. He goes and collects it. Lucas, they've got numbers on the left. Bradman Best. Flick pass. Again, Greg Marju scores. He gets up, goes again, and improves the position. I reckon that try had three flick passes in the build-up. Newcastle 16, South Sydney 0. 21 gone first half. Greg Marju scores. Oh, that is incredible to watch.
1: They're very good to watch, Glenn. And either side they're going at the moment, the Newcastle Knights, it looks like they're going to crack the South Sydney defence. They've got plenty of set plays going on, but they're executing it really well. And again, key players touching it. Kalen Ponga is on the far side, or the right side, first receiver. You mentioned the flick pass out the back goes to ground, but Dylan Brown picks it up. He can feel that there's some space out to his left. He knows that South Sydney are scrambling, trying to reorganise their defence. That's where Jack Whiten would have been placed. So he gets on the front foot straight away, and he creates overlap by just getting on the outside of his opposite man. It engages Tallis Duncan, and then they're able to pass the ball out to Bradman Best, who does a great job to isolate defenders further. And Greg Marzu on the end of another flick does a good job to get past the cover defence and get the ball down across the line.
0: Who'd be a tipster in the NRL? South Sydney scored over 40 last week. Newcastle conceded over 40 last week. And Bridget Murphy down on the touchline. Newcastle flying at the moment.
2: Yeah, this is something we haven't seen for a few weeks, boys, here in Newcastle. One thing, though, with Newcastle is they have been a team occasionally of two halves. So they'll need to keep this momentum up for a full 80 minutes of football. On South's and a couple of injuries, we're just seeing Alex Johnston still receiving some help from the trainers. He's been on his back getting some strapping. And we just heard very early from South's camp, still not sure what's happened with Jack Whiten, but it is a shoulder complaint from, that's what we've been told so far. So we'll aim to get some more information. But at this stage, shoulder for Jack Whiten.
0: Good on you. Thanks, Bridge. Greg Marju, who scored 5 in 6 now against South Sydney, a hat-trick in 2023. And Kalen Ponga is 3 from 3. Newcastle 18, leading South Sydney 0. There's still 17 and a half to go in the first half. This has been quite incredible for Newcastle. Greg Marju, another one of those players back after missing last week through concussion. James Schiller was deputising for him. Around the ground, second half in the New South Wales Cup, Penrith leading Manly 36-24. Jersey Flegg, Roosters leading Canberra 28-20. Cronulla leading the West Tigers 14-6. Second half in the Queensland Cup, Townsville leading the Western Clydesdales 30 points to 18. And South Logan leading Mackay 16-4. No score between the Dolphins and Northern Pride. That game just getting underway. Quarter time in Super Netball. West Coast leading Sunshine Coast 13 goals to 12. 0467 920 222 with Newcastle starting this set through Mooney. They go one off the ruck, left-hand side of the try scorer, Greg Marju. He's brought to ground 27 away from the line. Crossland goes to the right-hand side. He links up with Matt Croker. He's put on his back, 31 away from his own goal line in centre field by Kalor Matangi. Crossland continues right from dummy half, gets it away to Brown, and Ponga passed and hit at the same time. That was a huge collision from Cody Walker, and it was late as well. Ponga gets the penalty. There's a handshake between Walker and Ponga. It's unlucky for Cody Walker because he was committed, but he was just a little slow because Ponga had got the pass away.
1: Yeah, I think it was the right call there from the referee. He got the pass well and truly away. I think he had time to pull out of that. Cody Walker asked the question. Callum Ponga, thankfully, he bounced up. He was okay with it, but the Newcastle Knights, as they've done a few times already this game, get themselves in dangerous position.
0: Geez, I know they're athletic, but going at that speed, Dino, you reckon he could have pulled out?
1: I reckon he could have.
0: Okay, Cody's a phenomenal athlete. Anyway, Newcastle have the penalty. They've got the ball now, 12 inside South territory. That's got to be a forward pass from Trey Mooney, but the assistant or the touch judge on this near side, Casey Badger, was happy with it, so McEwen plays it 30 away from the line. Brown at first receiver almost gets through. He has to throw the ball tunnel ball style out the back. Crossland picks it up off the ground. They go sharp. Ponga. Bradman Best quick hands. Greg Marju will have a quick double. Will he? Yes, he will. He goes straight over the top of Campbell Graham over on that far side. Scores the try. Greg Marju with two tries in the last 3 minutes. And Newcastle are running riot down that left-hand side. South Sydney's right side defence with no Jack Whiten at the moment is getting smashed. And Newcastle 22-0. There's still 15 and a half to go in the first half and a kick to come.
1: Yeah, well, when they move the ball, actually, the Newcastle Knights, as soon as it gets in the hands of either Dylan Brown or Kalen Ponga, they're giving the defenders a lot of nerves and they're just holding their feet or they're planning and sitting back a little bit. And that explosive speed that each of those guys possesses, their ability to throw a really good

0: tail end of some of those movements. He's got the ball away to his winger and Greg Marzio, and all he had to do was size up the oncoming cover defenders there and Talis Duncan, shove him away and get another four-pointer.
1: Bridge, this is great footy from Newcastle. South Sydney must be really concerned.
2: Yeah, they're not looking themselves, and what we've seen from South over the last few rounds, they've been just as dangerous. It's like these two sides have, you know, swapped their style of footy, but it shows what it can do when you've got a combination on the edges that are tried and true. Of course, Bradman Best and Greg Marzio, and also you add Dylan Lucas into the mix on that edge as well, have been playing football alongside each other now for a few seasons. So good to see them link up and do what they do best.
1: Yeah, and Talis Duncan actually found himself out on the wing there for South Sydney. So they are obviously really short on that right-hand side with White now. It's really had to change their rotation as Pong up from almost the touchline. He's unable to add the extras. He is 3 from 4 this afternoon. It remains Newcastle 22, South Sydney 0. 14.5 to go in the first half. 0467 920 222. Jimmy and Dell are driving from Wollongong to Foster, enjoying the call. Sounds like the Knights are playing some razzle-dazzle footy. They sure are. This is the holy grail, this one. Glenn, I finally synced the call with the TV in Warragee. I'm here with my big son and my first granddaughter. Good times, Froggy. I tell you what, you've cracked the code when you can do that. Come on, Souths. You're 5 from 5 at the moment. I'm starting to run out of fingernails. The gear steward says the super coach needs to pull a rabbit out of that quickly. He certainly does pull a rabbit out of the hat. And getting up at 5 a.m. local time in London to hear South's Knights, and in shock after tuning in as Newcastle leads. Thank you, Steve, from Mount Whitestone. While Clarkey the Dapto Canary is getting through a rainy day in Bright in Victoria, listening to the call as Newcastle continue out of their own end after points through Crossland. He loses the ball. He scooted out of dummy half and he lost the ball in contact. So Newcastle do give up a rare error, and South Sydney get a rare opportunity to attack Newcastle's line. They have a scrum feed, 33 away, 14 to go first half, Newcastle 22, South nil.
0: Yeah, great contact from Lachlan Hubner. He drives in straight at the waist there of Phoenix Crossan, who did the right thing. He got a quick play of the ball, so he bounced out of dummy half, took the quick metres as best he could, but again, great shoulder contact, forces the error. South here get an opportunity of their own to try and generate some points.
1: Yeah, 33 away from the line. Mamazelis is at the base of the scrum and he gets it away from Matt Dufty. Dufty will play it 23 away from Newcastle's line. Mamazelis comes left out of dummy half, gets the ball away to Lockie Hubner now.

0: So all of a sudden, South Sydney have an opportunity at Newcastle's end. They win the scrum, and two plays later, they go to the left-hand side. The short ball close to the line. It's hard to stop Sean Kepi from there. Newcastle 22, South's 4, kick to come, 12 and a half to go, first half.
1: Yeah, well, he ran a really committed line, didn't he, Kepi? And it was off the back of a nice play to their left. As you said, Cody Walker almost goes through. He gets a little short pass away to Cameron Murray. He gets up and plays the ball reasonably quickly, but out of dummy half, Mamazoulos pushes Cody Walker out of the way. He jumps out, finds that little short ball, and the Newcastle Knights just got caught sitting on the line a bit. They didn't push off. There's a lot of numbers around the ruck there, so they were quite congested. And I think Tyson Frizzell probably's got the best chance to get a good shot at him, but great strength by Sean Kepi.
0: Important try that for South Sydney. Bridget Murphy, touchline.
2: Absolutely, and I also just love to see some of the affection from the boys. Sean Kepi gave Peter Mamazoulos a kiss on the forehead for that one. So, lovely stuff down here. But South, if they can keep this momentum up, they'll be dangerous on the attack.
0: A close-knit unit in Redfern as Dane Gagai is adding the extras. It is 22 points. It's Latrell Mitchell. I don't know why I said Dane Gagai then. Of course, Latrell Mitchell adds the extras. And South Sydney lead, Newcastle lead, 22 points to 6. I'll get it right at some point. What a season that Latrell is having, over 100 points already this season. The equal fastest player to get to 100 points in history. Ryan Pappenhausen also did it in 7 games. He scored 20 plus points 3 times this season. That's only happened 3 times across the rest of the NRL this season. And he's done it 3 times himself. Latrell adds the extras. It's 22 points to 6. Newcastle leading South Sydney at Hunter Stadium. There's 11:40 to go in the first half, and it's the try scorer, Sean Kepi, who'll start this set again for South Sydney, 11 away from his own goal line. So they come one off the ruck left-hand side as they try to get away from their own end. And Hubner is brought to ground 19 away. Now, Mamazoulos out at dummy half, one off the ruck right-hand side, and brought down in the tackle is Ewan Aitken. He plays the ball 27 away. They come to the left-hand side through the hands of Kalomatungi Walker. Dufty now. Matt Dufty is up over the 30. Dylan Brown gets him in a good one-on-one tackle and brings him to ground 33 away from his line. Walker tries to go out a dummy half. He makes 6 or 7 metres and he's brought to ground 9 inside his own territory, saying that the markers might have been offside. They go short to the left-hand side. Humphries will kick from close to the touchline. It's an awkward bounce from Marju. Really awkward. He had to change direction because it bounced back towards the South Sydney chasers and Marju just got there first in front of Talis Duncan. Now Ponga scoots out of dummy half for Newcastle and he takes the tackle 29 away from his own line in centre field. So Newcastle just look to control the ball a little again here. Asami Solo on the park for them and he's tackled and dragged back as well. 5, 6, 7 metres. 29 away from his line, he has to play it now. Crossland goes left, one off the ruck, McEwen. Jermaine McEwen is 14 short of halfway in centre field for the Knights. And Crossland's waiting at dummy half to go left to Croker. He continues on for Sharp. Now Ponga again. Ponga straight through a gap. He's got on the inside Dylan Lucas for a double. He'll use him as well. He timed his pass beautifully, Kalen Ponga. Sucked Matt Duffy in. Sent Dylan Lucas away. And Dylan Lucas scores his second of the afternoon. Newcastle 26, South Sydney 6. Kick to come for the Knights. 10 to go in the first half.
1: Yeah, well, I was about to make a comment about the way that the momentum had slightly shifted towards the Bunnies. Obviously with their try, but also defensively, they were really putting a lot of pressure on the Newcastle Knights. Coming out of their own end, they're driving him back in contact. As soon as I was thinking that, the Knights shift to their left, and Kalen Ponga, once again, he looks to go at the vulnerability.

0: Yeah, Bridget Murphy, it's obviously Newcastle letting South Sydney in, but then going straight up the other end is pleasing.
1: Yeah, absolutely. We saw just after the South's try, you could see in the huddle, Kalen Ponga really barking some instructions at his boys. So it shows that importance of, you know, a strong leader coming back into the side. And I don't care who you support, seeing Kalen Ponga in full flight is a beautiful sight. So good stuff from Newcastle. But just a short update from the Rabbitohs bench and medical update about Jack White. Not so much the shoulder. They believe it is a forearm issue. Still a diagnosis, but some reports of a possible break.
0: Yeah, okay. It did look like it was serious the way that the arm was being held. That's why I thought maybe a collarbone, because they were keeping that forearm really still. So obviously a real concern there for Jack White. And now Kalen Ponga is 19 in from the eastern touchline. As he steadies himself, he is 3 from 4 so far this afternoon. Has a chance to make it 4 from 5. Ponga moves in and strikes it, and the flags go up. So he is 4 from 5 this afternoon. Newcastle leading 28 points to 6. We've still got 8 minutes 40 to go in this first half as well. Around the grounds in the New South Wales Cup, Penrith leading Manly 40 to 24. Halftime in Jersey Flegg, the Sharks leading West Tigers 14-10. The Roosters have beaten the Raiders 28-20. Halftime in Queensland Cup, South Logan leading Mackay 16-4. First half, Northern Pride leading Dolphins 10-0. And second half, Townsville leading Western Clydesdales 34-18. Super Netball second quarter, West Coast leading Sunshine Coast 20-19. 0467-920-222. The short or the in-betweener kick, and South Sydney get the ball back 25 metres away from Newcastle's line. The kick went straight down the middle, and Hubner was the first to it. And Newcastle give away a set restart on the first. Kepi has it 10 away from Newcastle's line. They go one off the ruck left-hand side for Kalor Matangi. He goes towards the post and he's held up in the tackle. Goes down on his knees about 2 away from the line. Mamazelis comes left. Walker's waiting for it. Now Dufty. Latrell Mitchell, really quick hands to Alex Johnston, who scores. AJ gets it done again. His 10th of the season. South Sydney continue to just stay in the hunt here. 28 points to 10 with a kick to come. Less than 8 to go in the first half. And if Andrew Moore was here this afternoon, he would be saying at the moment it's a little bit of a case of you score, we score, you score, we score, Dino.
2: It's turned that way over the last 10 minutes. And not really for the Newcastle Knights. If they give South those opportunities or the possession down attacking their line, they're conceding too easily. And it's a shift to their left. The big guns are on display. Latrell Mitchell, clean set of hands to throw the quick tip on to his winger in Alex Johnston. But the way that the South Sydney Rabbitohs are able to create that overlap, I think it was Dane Gagai rushes out of the line to try and come up with an intercept or shut down the play. They're already stripped from numbers. If he had just taken Latrell, there might have been a chance to shut it down.
0: So the second time in his career, Alex Johnston, that he's gone 8 straight. Latrell from the touchline is unable to curl it around. He remains 1 from 2. And South Sydney still trailing 28-10. Yeah, 8 games in a row to start this season for Alex Johnston. And what a record he's got against Newcastle as well. That's 16 in 11 games at, 1.6 tries per game for Newcastle, which is his best tries per game record against any club. 0467-920-222. Fully fit Knights competitive. Just wondering about depth by injuries. Cheers, Norm in Benora Point. Yeah, I think it's been proven over the last few weeks that the depth is a little concerning. Really enjoying your call. We'll be calling Panthers Eagles this evening. Oh, we're good, but we're not that good. Brett Sprigg will be on duty this evening from Western Sydney Stadium. But, yeah, of course, on NRL Sunday here on ABC Sport, you will hear all 3 games this afternoon. So don't touch the dial until at least 8 o'clock this evening. 0467-920-222 as South Sydney have the ball 20 away from their own line. First set after points. And I think we're on air until 8:30, actually. So, yeah, keep the dial on. Well through the evening as South Sydney go to the left-hand side. Dufty looking for space. He's got Latrell Mitchell. Spins away from a couple. And Latrell is brought to ground 8 inside Newcastle's territory. Walker's quick out of dummy half. He's got Murray in support. Up over the 30. They're 26 away from Newcastle's line. Good set after points. Final play. Mitchell back on the inside. It bounces. Picked up by Hubner. Humphreys with the cross kick. He's looking for Graham. Graham takes it. Bats it back. Tallis Dunn. Duncan, still alive, but still the last. Duncan loses the ball. It's still the last. It might have been. been knocked down by a Newcastle player, it was, and it was lost by South Sydney. Newcastle get the changeover, 10 away from their own goal line. But geez, South score a

0: try and then go straight up there again. Looking not bad for a side that's trailing 28-10 with five to go in the first half.
1: Yeah, and it's much of the same for the South Sydney Rabbitohs as what it is for Newcastle Knights. Their key players getting involved as much as possible. Cody Walker onto Latrell Mitchell, creating some space and some chances down their left-hand side. They go back to the middle through Cameron Murray, and then Jamie Humphries with a decent kick on last play. So this game is turning a real battle at the moment.
0: Dom Young plays it 20 away from his line. Frizzell now takes it almost to the 30. He's brought to ground 29 away from his own line. Crossland dummy half. Right for Brown. Ponga gets it away to Gagai. Gagai's brought to ground by Alex Johnston, 12 short of halfway. He wants six again. He's not getting it, though. Ponga's at dummy half, then passes back to Gagai, who played the ball. And Gagai is held right on the halfway line, 10 in from the western touchline with five to go in the first half. Newcastle leading 28-10. Brown puts a towering, spiralling kick. Really testing out Graham. He makes an absolute hash of it. Loses it. It goes over the dead ball line. It was spiralling. It was in the sky for a long, long time. And Campbell Graham couldn't take that catch. What a kick from Dylan Brown. It's gone over the dead ball line, and South Sydney will get a scrum 10 away from South Sydney's line.
1: Yeah, brilliant kick there from Brown, as you say. He sort of got it right in the belly. It floated, it turned awkwardly, then it came down, and it had plenty of height on it as well. I think Campbell Graham ended up with too much time to think about how to take it, and the sun's in his eyes as well. So a number of things that make it a nightmare for those back three.
0: Touchline, Bridget Murphy.
2: Well, the Knights will definitely have an easier time capitalising on this bit of field advantage if they keep things clean and maybe swing

0: from the scrum. It was a good tackle from Hubnut, but they do get the penalty. And they're going to go the scrum again here, Newcastle. It's going to be repacked 10 away from the line bridge.
1: Yeah, and just as I was mentioning on Alex Johnson, he's still looking a little bit laboured on that knee that's got strapped up a bit earlier in the game. So Newcastle, I've been noticing a little bit of their conversation is to float it out right, even though they've had so much success on their left edge.
0: Are we going to see any proper defence today, says Ben? 0467920222. Well, Souths have to do some here. Newcastle win the scrum. They go right. Jermaine McEwen straightens and then goes to within six of the line in centre field. He'll get up and play the ball. Crossland waiting. Left they go again. So much outcomes this afternoon for Newcastle this afternoon on this left-hand side. But Frizzell takes the tackle, six away from the line. Crossland short ball. It's forward. The forward pass from Crossland out of dummy half to Dylan Lucas as he was looking for a hat-trick. And South Sydney will get the scrum 10 away from their own goal line. 28 points to 10, Newcastle lead with just under three to go in the first half.
2: Yeah, watching the replay is quite obviously a forward pass there. Phoenix Crossland, he jumps out to his right first and then he feels that it might have been a pre-planned play with Dylan Lucas, but he cuts back to his left and just that first step to his right, I think, brought the timing out and throws that pass, can't help himself. It's where you want to settle things down and not try and pass the impossible.
0: Now, we're just going to have...
3: Sean and Tyson standing up.
0: Yep. Oh, he wants the scrum repack, but at the moment, Matt Dufty is out the back with almost a broken nose. He's got the claret coming out of the schnoz, but Liam Kennedy is happy for the scrum to be repacked and play to continue. So South Sydney really down on troops at the moment. Alex Johnson is battling that knee injury. Jack Whiten possibly broken his forearm. We'll wait for more on that. And now Matt Dufty still receiving treatment from the trainer as Johnston plays at 24 away from the line. Murray, that's a good strong run from Cam Murray through the middle. He's brought to ground 35 away from his line in centre field. Mamazelis goes out of dummy half himself, but he runs into a wall that is Tyson Frizzell. Quick play the ball, though, and Walker comes out of dummy half for Murray. This is a little bit messy from South Sydney as they try to turn something into an outcome here. Final play, though, they'll go to the left, and Walker will put the kick up in the air. He might have sliced that one a little bit, Cody Walker, and Dom Young takes a good catch, 21 away from the line and five in from the Western touchline. Newcastle leading 28-10 over South Sydney. Alex Johnson was a little slow to get up off Dom Young there. And the Newcastle fans wanted a set restart or a penalty, and Liam Kennedy said no. And now from the next play going straight

0: And there's a minute 20 to go in the first half.
1: Yeah, just trying to get rid of a defender there. They come over the top. I think it was Sean Kepi. He wrestles his way through, but just the loose carry. Dane Gagai, the veteran, out there, not happy with himself, but a lot of space on their left-hand side. It'll be a bit of a challenge, I think, coming from Latrell Mitchell.
0: Ali in Appen is loving the call and looking forward to the next game. Go Sharks, she says. South Sydney win the scrum, and they go left to Latrell. He tries to force an offload and loses it. In fact, it's... Yeah, okay, it's knocked on by Latrell and then knocked on by by Newcastle. I thought Liam Kennedy was going to say Newcastle lost the ball there, but it was a double knock-on as Latrell tried to force it out. And now Newcastle get the scrum 18 away from their goal line with a minute left in the first half.
1: I'll tell you what, Dylan Brown's done a good job. Whenever Latrell gets the ball, he's pressing really hard from the inside to try and help out his outside man, in particular Dane Gagai, because he knows that he's a good chance of at least breaking a tackle and finding those chances to throw an offload or throw a pass and pick up his outside man in Johnston. So Dylan Brown definitely up for the task.
0: Plenty of people waiting for that next game. Starkey the Shark is listening, saying it sounds like the Ponga effect is in full swing. Indeed it is. Here he goes again, left-hand side, gets it away to Best, but the defence is up quickly and Bradman can't advance too far there. 30 away from his own line and 8 inside the eastern touchline. And now we've got a report from touch judge Drew Ultram to Liam Kennedy saying the ball was lost by Bradman Best, and South Sydney get a scrum 30 away from Newcastle's goal line. They rush to pack it with 6 seconds left. Liam Kennedy calls time off. The final play for South, trailing 28-10.
1: Yeah, I was trying to pick up the signal there from the toucher. I thought he was doing a wood chop action, but he's saying he lost it, pulled it down towards the opposition goal line.
0: Yeah, it sounded like he was saying the wood chopping motion looked like he was saying there was a strip, but he was obviously saying he lost it. They go left from the scrum. Dufty puts the grubber through, and Dom Young bats it over the touchline to bring a halt to proceedings in the first 40 minutes of this one. Newcastle leading South Sydney 28 points to 10. It was a flying start for the Knights, wasn't it? They raced out of the blocks. They scored 4 tries in the first 23 minutes. And then Sean Kepi got 1 back for South Sydney. Then Dylan Lucas scored straight after that. And then Alex Johnston scored straight after that. We had 3 in 5 minutes. And it has finished at halftime 28 points to 10. But that combination down the left-hand side, Dino, is really impressive for Newcastle.
1: Yeah, they've been really, really impressive. And obviously getting those guys back, having a confident week, and that's something we spoke about early on, is the confidence that you get when you add guys like Kalen Ponga, like Bradman Best, Dylan Lucas to your side. You immediately grow and know that there's that experience and skill around you. And they showed that from the outset. They came with a really good attitude. They started fast. They made plenty of metres in their first set. Defensively, they were very strong. Probably for the South Sydney Rabbitohs, they missed far too many tackles, which is something that no doubt Wayne Bennett will make a point of at half time. They need to be tidy, particularly when you got the likes of Ponga swinging out the back and finding, you know, half opportunities to cut through the line and make the most of any broken play. So a really good half from Newcastle. The Rabbitohs definitely fought their way back into it for a brief period, and it was through the likes of Cody Walker, Latrell Mitchell. I thought Matt Dufty has continued to play strongly as well. Cameron Murray is leading them as well on that edge. So there's still hope there for the Rabbitohs. We know that teams can score points quickly. We've seen that last night. And the next 40 is going to be a cracking one, I think.
0: Yeah, they missed 22 and 10 more ineffective at 83% South Sydney. So that's something that Wayne will want to work on. And Bridget Murphy, what a change in fortunes from last week as the Newcastle fans clapped off the Knights right next to you.
2: Yeah. Like I said earlier in the first half, haven't seen this for a good couple of weeks here in Newcastle. So good to see just an exciting opening 40 minutes of football, you know, a bit of a more even matchup. I know obviously the scoreline suggests that the Knights have very much the upper hand, but as we saw in the later part of that second half, South's really fighting to get back into the game. So I think this last 40 is going to be really exciting, and I'm happy to say it, it's anyone's game, really.
3: She's gotten worse. Lots of anger.
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0: Crossland, dummy half, short ball close to the line again. Can they find a way through? They can. Newcastle will score the first try of the afternoon. getting up and celebrating is the front

0: forward, Trey Mooney. Crossland left for Brown at first receiver. Gets it away to Sharp. Short ball, Dylan Lucas try. Oh, that is champagne rugby league from the Newcastle Knights. Beautiful short ball to allow Dylan Lucas through a yawning gap. It goes and collects it. Lucas, they've got numbers on the left. Bradman Best. Flick pass again. Greg Marju scores. He gets up, goes again, and improves the position. I reckon that try had three flick passes in the build-up. Crossland picks it up off the ground. There goes Sharp, Ponga, Bradman Best, quick hands. Greg Marju will have a quick double, will he? Yes, he will. He goes straight over the top of Campbell Graham over on that far side, scores the try. Mamazella, short ball close to the line. Sean Kepi scores. So all of a sudden, South Sydney have an opportunity at Newcastle's end. They win the scrum, and two plays later, they go to the left-hand side. The short ball close to the line. It's hard to stop Sean Kepi from there. Ponga straight through a gap. He's got on the inside Dylan Lucas for a double. He'll use him as well. He timed his pass beautifully, Kalen Ponga. Sucked Matt Duffy in. Sent Dylan Lucas away. And Dylan Lucas scores his second of the afternoon. Walker's waiting for it. Now Duffy. Latrell Mitchell, really quick hands to Alex Johnston, who scores. AJ gets it done again, his 10th of the season.
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0: Yeah, it's been an exciting first 40 minutes here at Hunter Stadium. Newcastle leading 28 points to 10, doubles to Greg Marju and Dylan Lucas in the first half. Trey Mooney scoring as well. Injury problems for South Sydney, with Alex Johnston having his right knee heavily strapped at halftime. He's back out there. No Jack Whiten still, though, that I can see. Looks like he may have broken his arm. We'll get a further update with Bridget Murphy as we go. And so some real injury problems for South Sydney. And Newcastle have been looking red hot with the return of, in particular this afternoon, Kalen Ponga has had an outstanding return to the side. And Greg Marju, who missed last week with a double as well. That left side has been humming as Keon Kalomatangi starts the second half for South Sydney. 13 away from his own goal line. He plays it for Humphreys at dummy half, goes left to Lockie Hubner. And Hubner is driven back 3 or 4 metres there. Matt Croker and Jermaine McEwen doing the defending. So Newcastle muscling up early in the second half with that 18-point advantage. Don't forget your text messages. Welcome, as always, 0467 920 222. Sean Kepi, a first-half try, 15 metres. Plays it on the last. And Latrell will kick a big, deep kick. Really deep. But Ponga takes it right next to the left-hand upright and in his in-goal area. So they'll have a 20-metre restart here. That was a huge kick from Latrell. And Ponga had to do well right next to the post, Dino.
3: Oh, that was amazing from Kalen Ponga. You could see him backtracking and obviously the size and the height of the kick from Latrell Mitchell. He hit the post probably unaware, but he maintained his composure and catches the ball in the in-goal.
0: Well, we saw a massive kick in the first half from Dylan Brown down that end as well. Let's see if Bridge knows if there's too much. Bridget Murphy down on the touchline. Is there much of a breeze down there?
4: No, it's still pretty still down here. Sorry, nothing too massive, but definitely the occasional breeze that can make a difference.
0: All right, we'll come back to you in just a moment for that half-time report. Kalen Ponga goes left for Bradman Best, and they take the tackle 8 metres inside South Sydney's territory. Now they come open side right and have the ball about 11 metres inside South Sydney's territory through Croker. He gets up and plays at Crossland. Left for Ponga. Short ball, Dylan Lucas. And Dylan Lucas goes to ground and gets up quickly, 25 away from the line. They've got numbers short left. Bradman Best tries to kick on the run and loses it. It goes over the touchline and South Sydney will get the ball on the final play, 18 metres away from their own line. Bridge, back down to you on the touchline.
4: Yeah, notes from the sheds from both sides. Newcastle Knights coach Justin Holbrook wants the boys to establish greater field position and wants a fast start, which we've kind of seen in this early couple of exchanges. From South, really clear defence is what they want to see from this half, and more attack through the middle.
0: Well, they've gone short right here. Talis Duncan has it 30 away, so I'm not sure Wayne will make of that. As they continue across the left-hand side now. And Duffy does try to find a way through, but Brown does well to hold on. They have the ball at 7 short of halfway as they go left, flicking it out the back. Latrell gets it away to Johnston, puts the kick over.

0: on the fly. There's a couple of South players getting in each other's way. Walker ends up with it and scores. Wow, that's outstanding rugby league from South Sydney down the left-hand side to score the first try of the second half. 28 points to 14 with a kick to come. And what about the movement out the back? Latrell Mitchell made the break, gets it away to Johnston. After they went right, they went left, nothing down the middle, but Wayne Bennett won't care if they score from it. 28-14, three gone second half.
1: Yeah, really smart play down their left-hand side, and Latrell was involved early. He had the carry. Oh, maybe just watching a replay here. Matt Dufty touches the ball, and Cody Walker at the same time. They might say simultaneous, and Cody Walker just goes away with it. But again, Latrell Mitchell, he gets on the outside of Gagai, who gets really done in the end, and then draws in the winger, Dom Young. Big flip pass out the back to find Alex Johnson, who comes up with a tidy little kickback on the inside, and then Cody Walker with the strength to get across the line.
0: I did call it in the running. I thought that Walker and Dufty got in each other's way. It does look simultaneous, doesn't it? I don't think Dufty loses it into Walker's hands.
1: I think Walker maybe gets the right hand to it first.
0: Yeah, so I think this will probably stand. Latrell is lining up for the kick. But it was another flick pass as well from Latrell Mitchell to Alex Johnson. Fair dinkum, we've had more flicks this afternoon than the World Marbles Championships. It's remarkable as Mitchell adds the extras. 28 points to 16. Newcastle leads South Sydney. There was a try in the first half. Newcastle had three flick passes. Incredible. So it does stand 28-16. The first try of the second half for South Sydney. They will absolutely love that. 0467920222. Yeah, Ben says it looks like the ball was handed off forward. The referee's happy with it. Love the commentary. Could you please give us a shout out to Yobbo for his birthday from Charlie in Palmwoods. Happy to do so, Charlie, and happy birthday, Yobbo. Maurizio would like to know if the Tigers are going to be okay with a Luai signature to the PNG and will it affect their performance today like a Tiger. This kick was almost taken by Graham with his foot over the touchline, but Humphreys got in front of him and took the catch with his feet in the field of play. So South Sydney will start this set 13 away from their own goal line. I think Graham was steadying himself to almost force that out on the full, but South Sydney will have to come away from their own end. They do so through Ewan Aitken. He's taken about 29 away from the line. I know certainly the West Tigers were very complimentary about the way Luai had handled the situation, so I don't think there'll be too many dramas for him moving forward. He's got the next season and a half still at the Tigers. Is South Sydney looking really good after points. Dufty is up to halfway. It's the final play. 22 in from the eastern touchline. Mamazelis goes short left-hand side, and Latrell puts another really towering kick up. This one taken by Ponga, 10 away from his own goal line, and he almost gets clear, but there was no one going with him, and he has to take the tackle. 21 away from the line. 28-16, the Knights lead. 5.5 gone in the second half. That was a wayward pass out the back. Best picks it up on the bounce, and then he's over the 30, 40, halfway. He's looking for support. He's got Dufty in front of him. Humphreys a really good chase as well, and brings Best down 30 away from South's line. It's a quick play the ball. South's out on their feet defensively. Young goes right, gets it away to Ponga. Changes direction back left. Gets it away to Sharp. Sharp looks at the defensive line. Has no one to pass it to. Changes direction, goes right for Young. They've got six again. They'll start this set through Young, 13 away from South line. Gagai dummy half, left for Ponga. Short ball, Frizzell goes without it, and South Sydney end up with it, but they're in front of the referee. Liam Kennedy had already given him six again, the Newcastle Knights, and now he's penalised South Sydney, four away from the line for being inside the 10, and Newcastle will have another set here at South Sydney's line. They lead 28-16, seven gone second half.
1: Yeah, well, back to the initial run there from Bradman Best. It was a wayward pass from Dom Young trying to cut across the whole side of the field from his edge, but he makes the most of it. Bradman Best gets in the backfield, creates an opportunity now attacking the South Sydney line. When they're scrambling, they get caught offside, as you said, a number of times. Now, when they shift it back to the left where the mistake eventually happens, you can see Kalen Ponga sensed a lot of space around the right edge defence of the Bunnies, and he tries to find a pass, but I think he had too many options. Croker sort of half pulled out, and then Tyson Frizzell was actually hitting the hole that it presented itself, and the ball

0: Ends up nowhere. A question from Cam Murray now to the referee on why it's a penalty, but obviously play broke down and the call was made about offside.
1: Yeah, and Kalen Ponga is electing to take the two. It'll make it a 14-point ball game, so extending it beyond two converted tries, not a bad option. We'll get down a bridge in just a moment, but Kalen Ponga will just about throw this one over from 12 out right in front. And it'll make it 30 points to 16. He does so touchline, Bridget Murphy.
2: Smart decision from Kalen Ponga there to take the two. You could see some of his players.

0: of Pasami solo and takes the tackle. 10 inside Newcastle's territory on the last. Humphreys will go to the skies, and waiting for it is Greg Marju coming across. He takes it well. The chase was decent from Duncan, but he couldn't hold on, and Marju gets back up at the 20-metre line. Half an hour to go in this one. Newcastle leading 30-16, but Dylan Brown drops it cold. He had a big look at the line. His head goes in his hands. He can't believe it. South Sydney get a scrum feed, 20 away from Newcastle's line, trailing 30 points to 16, the Bunnies.
1: Yeah, he was looking at the line because he knew that he got a quick play of the ball. He had Caelan Ponga on his outside, and they were playing fast down the short side. So he thought there was going to be a chance to find an overlap on his outside, but he was making the plan in his head before he had the ball in his hands. Comes up with a bit of a clumsy error, and it just gives the Rabbitohs back possession. Again, look for them to go to their left-hand side where Latrell's waiting, and obviously Alex Johnson on the end.
0: Mark in Morrifield saying, are you people blocking my texts, and if so, why? No, we're not blocking them, Mark. Thank you for texting. Apologies if I missed one through there. We've had plenty this afternoon. 13 away from Newcastle's line. Right-hand side, South Sydney. Mamazelis changes direction for Sean Kepi. He's 11 away from the line as he gets up and plays the ball for Mamazelis. Continuing right for Keon Koloamatangi. 3 away from the line, right underneath the black dot at the southern end of Hunter Stadium. Mamazelis right for Humphreys. Keeps it alive. Walker loses it. Double knock on. Newcastle thought they might have raced away there, but Dylan Lucas just fumbled as he went to pick it up off the deck. A double knock on. Newcastle will get the ball 10 away from their own line. The Knights 30, South Sydney 16. Touchline, Bridget Murphy.
2: You know how you said in the first half that you took that moreism of you score, we score, you score, we score? At the moment, it's you drop, we drop, yeah. You drop, we drop. This is a bit silly. Both sides, I mean, one of the notes that came from both sides was to steer clear of errors as well in this second half, and we're seeing just the opposite of that out there today.
0: They didn't listen to the coaches at halftime, did they? That's for sure. Yeah, completions are both under 70%. Newcastle have won the scrum and they go to the right-hand side as they look to get away from their own end. It's 9 errors apiece as well. Marju plays at 19 away from the line, and they go one off the ruck left-hand side on this occasion, where Lucas gets up and plays the ball 26 away from his line. So Brown's at dummy half, right for Frizzell. Frizzell, once again, he just spins off the first defender, and then he takes the tackle 30 away from his own line. Crossland dummy half, scoots, he goes right to Dylan Brown, continues on to Ponga, and now, they've done it again. The dropsies are out at Hunter Stadium. Dong Young is the latest to put it down. Maybe instead of that sticky spray they get at halftime for the balls, they were using the canola oil instead, because they've dropped another one here. Newcastle and South Sydney get the scrum 30 away from the Knights line. Newcastle 30, South Sydney 16, 27:40 to go.
1: Yeah, we had a little bit of a view there of what probably the tactic should be, and that's just to tuck it under and start playing direct. Newcastle had a lot of joy at getting down the field early in the game when the likes of Saifidi, when they're starting middle, Trey Mooney, Matt Croker, they were just playing really direct, getting down the field, and then the opportunities came off the back of that. In this half, they're looking to shift it right away, early in the tackle count. That one there goes a little bit behind Dom Young, but definitely a pass he should have caught.
0: Mamazelis slips over at the base of the scrum. He goes himself and takes the tackle 28 away from Newcastle's line. Still 27 to go, Newcastle leading 30-16. They go to the right, and Ewan Aitken is tackled 19 away and 18 in from the western touchline. He plays the ball, Mamazelis, left-hand side for Koloamatangi. He goes straight and hard into Dylan Lucas and Jacob Saifidi. Plays the ball, Mamazelis. They're 10 away. Left-hand side, Humphreys. Walker to the line. He's got Matt Dufty there, and Dufty is met in a really good tackle. Scrambling Newcastle defence over on that far side by Brown. Playing the ball, they come right. Mitchell's at dummy half. It bounces in front of Murray, but it's a kind bounce. Picked up, gets it away to Hubner. Now it goes for Walker. On it now goes for Campbell Graham. Numbers on the right-hand side. Mawala Graham has got the ball, and he loses it. He goes backwards. Graham continues on for Mamazelis. Here goes Hubner. That went through 400 sets of hands, and now they get the penalty. There was a player taken out off the ball.
1: I think it was a shoulder charge maybe from McEwen. That's what he's indicating there. Kennedy, watch him on Mamazelis. He comes in. He doesn't wrap the arms at all. It's kind of he's falling into him almost, but the penalty, and it's loose at the moment.
0: It really is. That went through so many sets of hands. As Keon Koloamatangi goes to the line now, I must admit I missed that shoulder. It was quite low. It was around his hips, but the intent was definitely there. Murray here. He's adjacent to the left-hand upright. They trail 30-16, the Bunnies. Mamazelis dummy half. Right, Humphreys gets it away. Dufty ball over the top for Graham Taufa.

0: He continues on, tries to get away from Sharp, and then another Newcastle player in Bradman Best comes across and whacks him and puts him to ground. Mamma zealous, Humphreys changes direction for Hubner. Hubner sticks away from the line. The Newcastle fans trying to get behind their side. They're under the pump at the moment. Mamazelis out at dummy half. He doesn't make any ground. And it's the last two away from the line. Humphreys dummy half. Left key on Kalomatungi. Walker grubbers through. Great grubber. Beautiful kick. Amazing bounce. Straight into the breadbasket of Tallis. Duncan, he scores. And the pressure tells. South Sydney back within 10 with a kick to come. Newcastle 30, South 20, 25 to go.
1: Cody Walker came up with an error on the previous attacking raid that they had, the Rabbitohs, and it resulted in Newcastle going up the other end. But they get some repeat possession here through the penalty, and it's spot on from Cody Walker, as you said. He drifts across field. He sees the support coming on the outside of Tallis Duncan, and he just drops it in behind the line. The numbers were there defensively for the Newcastle Knights, so he had to nail the kick. He does a great job. It bounces straight up for Tallis Duncan, who's become a bit of a weapon on that edge there for the Rabbitohs.
0: Yeah, Bridget Murphy, Newcastle had to do a lot of defending there.
2: Yeah, and it's what we've seen from Newcastle week in, week out the last few weeks, and they haven't been able to keep it consistent over a full 80 minutes of football. So a bit of slip in defence there. Largely, they've been all right defensively, aside from a few little gaps here and there, but definitely not a good sign there for Newcastle.
0: They're trying to put Latrell off. He's 11 in from the eastern touchline, and it didn't work. Latrell Mitchell adds the extras. It's interesting, Bridget, we talked about it off air before the game. You, Matt, raised a really good point about Harrison Graham dropping off the Newcastle bench. It's meant that Phoenix Crossland hasn't been able to move into that forward rotation either.
2: No, usually Crossland would have had a bit of a cycling out and then potentially even back in at the moment. Harrison Graham played New South Wales Cup earlier today. Of course, with the likes of, you know, the laundry list of Newcastle players that has come back, someone needed to give way. And we're just watching, actually, Cody Hopwood for the Knights being subbed on, the youngster. He's in jersey number 20. He was the late pull-up into this side. And, I mean, you just look at him. Just the size of him, I think, is the reason that that decision has been made.
0: The West Maitland junior, just his fourth game this season. And a nice text from Johnny Rabbit in Queensland Bridge saying, great work on the sideline. Best female on our books.
2: So, oh, thank you.
0: Yeah. She'll send you the check, Johnny.
2: No, yeah, yeah. No.
0: Great to have you on board, Bridge, that's for sure. Despite the parochial Knights and, more important, Newcastle Jets, but we'll let that slide. As South Sydney have the ball 23 away from the line, coming away from their own end. Ewan Aitken takes it up towards the 30-metre line, and South Sydney back within 8 points now. Newcastle looked like they were home and hosed in the first 20 of this game, and now we've got a real game on our hands. 23 minutes to go. Humphreys plays at 8 short of halfway, and now here's Dufty again, who's been really good for South Sydney this afternoon. He'll play the ball inside Newcastle territory. He gives it to the front rowers as well after getting up and playing the ball. The ball goes high in the air. Ponga takes it falling backwards, and then he's whacked as well, and he's... Well, this is going to be a disruptor, I think, and South Sydney are going to get the penalty 10 away from their line, Dino.
1: Yeah, I think he's saying Greg Marju took someone off the ball on the chase through there, an escort of sorts. He's pleading his innocence there, Marju. He definitely comes across the line there of the South Sydney player.
0: Graham.
1: And it allows Ponga to have a free crack at the ball.
0: Apologies to Graham Annesley. I shouldn't have called it a disruptor. We're not allowed to these days, are we? But, yeah, the escort. And so South Sydney get the penalty 3 away from the line. They go left. Here's Cam Murray, 7 away from the line. He'll get up and play the ball for Mamazelis, who comes right for Humphreys at first receiver. Short ball, Ewan Aitken. 2 away from the line now. He'll play the ball. They get 6 again. Mamazelis left-hand side for Murray. Now Walker, similar to the last try, and they will score again. Mitchell gets it away to Johnston. Alex Johnston has 11 this season. He now has 16. Make it 17 in 11 games against Newcastle. And it's 30 points to 26 with 22 minutes to go. It's a tri-fest here in the Hunter.
1: Yeah, and we've spoken about this a number of times, that the potency of the left-hand attack of the South Sydney Rabbitohs, and mainly due to Cody Walker's link with Latrell Mitchell, that ability to create space for Alex Johnston on the outside is something that is a key part of South Sydney's attack. And they get it out to their left. I mentioned about Dylan Brown and his job to colour over and create that comfort for the outside players. On this occasion, he's not able to release. He can't get to Dane Gagai. Dom Young comes in to try and shut things down. He feels the threat that's coming. Unfortunately, he can't do that. Latrell comes up with a really nice pass to Alex Johnston.
0: I think, was it last week or the week before?

0: We had a couple of 80-plus games, and Bridge, this is on track as well.
1: Yeah, if you wanted to see plenty of tries here at Hunter Stadium, you've bought the tickets to the right game. But if you're a Newcastle fan, you'll be quaking in your boots. Did I jinx it by bringing up the whole clean game across 80 minutes of football thing? Maybe I did.
0: It's certainly one for the neutrals. It's very exciting football as Latrell Mitchell looks to add the extras from centimetres in from that eastern touchline. Moves in and hits this one. It's low, it's towards the post, but it's across the face. So Latrell doesn't add the extras. It remains a four-point game. Newcastle leading 30 points to 26. So many texts coming through. 0467920222. Oh no, Knights, loving the call, says Frog in Harvey Bay. Enjoying the call, go the riff. Feeding our potty lamb in the shearing shed with my two-year-old Harry. Loving the call, Dan from Billamari. Shout out Flippy Mick. He doesn't roll over like the Knights, okay? Appreciate that. Don't know what that means. How many officials are there in the bunker? I thought there was one. The reason I ask is whenever the bunker makes a decision, they reply, we have made a decision. Well, we made a decision. I suppose they're all part of an officiating team. But Ash Klein certainly has. Dino, you'd know this. Has other assistants or...
2: Yeah, there's obviously operators, people that, that work the technology. And Ash Klein is the senior official, so he ultimately makes the decision. But there's a team of people working around that.
0: And Darren in Toowoomba asked, tell on Jai Gray is out for you. That shoulder dislocation, that South Sydney still say TBC, so they're still not quite sure how long that is going to be for Jai Gray. But at the moment, Matt Dufty's doing a pretty good job. Here he is now, left-hand side, Dufty up towards the 40-metre line, and he takes the tackle. 9.5 short of halfway, 20 in from the eastern touchline. Plays the ball, Walker at dummy half. One off the ruck for Hubner. Gets met in a strong collision and forced the error. Newcastle here. I think it was Trey Mooney who came up with the big hit on Lockie Hubner, and Newcastle will get the ball 5 inside South Sydney's territory with 20 to go. 30 points to 26 they lead.
2: Yeah, you're right. It was Trey Mooney. He comes out of the line to try and put pressure on Lockie Hubner, which he feels that pressure coming. So he wants to get the pass away to Cameron Murray, where there's going to be some space outside of Trey Mooney. But it was that effort that he gives that forces a bit of a wayward pass, and Cameron Murray probably mistimed it himself.
0: So Dom Young will feed the scrum. Anyone who says scrums are dead, well, there's a winger feeding them, so... yeah, make of that what you will. As they play the ball, 10 inside South Sydney's territory, and they come to the left through Dylan Brown, 32 away from South Sydney's line. 20.

0: in from the Western touchline. Crossland goes to Mooney and then continues on the field for the first time is Hopwood this afternoon, his first touch of the football. Plays the ball, ugly play the ball, but Crossland gets it at dummy half. Brown out the back, pulling a right-hand side, Gagai. Good tackle one-on-one to stop Gagai 15 away from the line by Johnston. They continue on through Ponga. They've got six again. He goes to the line. Shows gets it away to Sharp, and Sharp seven away from the line. Defence here for South Sydney, close to the line. Graham's arm is stuck on the ball, but he gets it out. Ponga's at dummy half, goes to Dylan Lucas. He's already got a double this afternoon, and Lucas is seven away from the line. Best is waiting at dummy half now. They're eight away from the goal line and eight in from the Western touchline. Sharp's at a wide first receiver. Ponga changes direction for Hopwood, and Cody Hopwood is 10 away in centre field. Crossland back at dummy half goes right. He has Brown. Short ball, McEwen almost through. He's brought to ground centimetres away from the line. Plays it for Crossland. Left for Brown. Great ball for Hopwood. Cody Hopwood is not there. Brilliant covering defence. South Sydney close to the line. Murray. Left-hand side they come. Brown goes to the line. Short ball, quick hands. Best to Marju looking for a hat-trick. Does he get the ball down? Try. Greg Marju, does he beat the touchline or the touch-in-goal line? Touch judge Drew Altram says yes. Liam Kennedy points to the spot. Greg Marju has a hat-trick. Really strong work with that touching goal line looming and three or four South Sydney players trying to push him over. Newcastle 34, South Sydney 26. Kick to come, 17 and a half to go.
1: Couple of really nice touches on this from Newcastle Knights. The first one from Dylan Brown. He gets the ball out wide. He sort of tracks back as the defence comes up in his face. And you think he's going to pop it in behind the line with a little bit of a grubber being the last tackle. But he fires one through to Bradman Best. He immediately gets the hands out in front, tips it on to Greg Marju. He's got a bit of work to do. He decides to take on the cover defence up front, uses his size and his frame to push through them, get the ball to ground, and a great try there from Newcastle Knights.
0: Touchline, Bridget Murphy.
2: Well, I think Greg Marju has very much redeemed himself for that error that led to that South try before for Newcastle fans. A lot of excited fans here. Caelan Ponga getting ready to kick. A very tough kick from this eastern edge. Western edge. Come back to front.
0: Western
2: edge. I know, and I'm sitting right in front of him as well, and I should know that I'm on the western side of the stands. But anyway, Caelan Ponga, a big kick to come.
0: You'd call this the Maitland side, wouldn't you, Bridge?
2: Exactly.
0: Greg Marju's second hat-trick against South Sydney. His eighth try of the season. So that's 8-8 for Marju this season. Geez, we've got a high count when it comes to the leading try scorers, haven't we? Caelan Ponga is 20 centimetres in from the western touchline. Strikes this one. It looks beautiful. The curl is perfect. He adds the extras, 36-26. As we go around the grounds, we've had a request from Kath in Townsville. Apologies, I've been a bit rusty on that. But Townsville have beaten the Western Clydesdales 38-18. South Logan lead Mackay 28-14. And Northern Pride lead the Dolphins 18-10. First half, New South Wales Cup. Canberra lead Sydney Roosters 18-10. Jersey Flegg, West Tigers have beaten Cronulla 26-18. Super Netball, West Coast lead Sunshine Coast 49-46. AFL Sydney leading Melbourne 7-3. Tim and Sparkles are returning to Wagga after a school reunion in Newcastle, loving the call. Charlie in Far North Queensland says go the Broncos and hoping the Bunnies can come back this afternoon. Geez, that's a good carry from the back fence there from Trey Mooney, 13 away from the line as he gets up and plays the ball, and they get it away to Marju. The hat trick this afternoon for him. He takes the tackle 20 away from the line in centre field. They continue to the right-hand side. Hopwood has it now for Newcastle. 25 away from his line, 25 in from the eastern touchline. That's the way they go. Brown short side, flick pass. Can't pick up Dane Gagai. Goes to ground, and South Sydney will get it 10 metres inside Newcastle's territory. 36-26, Newcastle 15 and a half to go.
1: That's exactly what they didn't need, the Newcastle Knights. I spoke about before how their success came early off the hard direct running through the middle of the right. They got three carries there that were straight down the centre. It came up with a quick play the ball of Hopwood. So you feel like, oh, it's a quick play the ball. We've got numbers pouring down a short side. We can try and come up with something. But Dylan Brown just forces issue. It's a low percentage to go through contact. A one-hand flick out the side to some attackers. And yeah, there was space there, but it's not how you want to go after points.
0: Another flick. As one of our texters suggested earlier, more flicks than Trop Fest. I like that one. I think it might have been Paul from your minor. Apologies if it wasn't. But, yeah, another flick pass to add to it this afternoon. Now,

0: Campbell Graham has been met in a really strong collision here after the scrum, and he's come up clutching his face 30 metres away from Newcastle's line. Now, Greg Marju and Bradman Best are at marker there. He's gone straight to the face, so he might have touched a cheekbone here or something. Strong collision with Marju. And he looks in a modicum of difficulty, doesn't he, here, Campbell Graham?
1: Yeah, I thought it was shoulder to shoulder live. But Marju's obviously a fair bit shorter than Campbell Graham.
0: Touchline, Bridget Murphy.
2: Yeah, we're seeing some of the close-up footage of Campbell Graham. He's got one eye closed, struggling to open it there. And when he kind of went in,

0: He gets up and plays the ball 30 away. He looks okay now. Thanks, Bridge. And Newcastle have it. Some defending to do. They are 22 away from Newcastle's line as Totola plays the ball. Left for Humphreys. Now Walker, and here's Duffy. Good tackle on the far side for Newcastle. Gagai it was. Duffy gets up and plays it. Here's Talas Duncan, 10 away from the line. Hopwood coming over the top to take the tackle, and Amazelis is at dummy half. Dummies goes himself. 3 away from the line, final play, South Sydney. Humphreys is at dummy half. Left-hand side, Walker. Grubbering through, but there were Newcastle legs there. Not played at it, doesn't matter. Walker picks up the rebound, scores under the post. 36 points to 30. Newcastle leading South Sydney with 14 minutes to go. They've got a kick to come. And what about the rebound? Perfect for Cody Walker to score off his own grubber.
1: Yeah, he's one of the best at that, isn't he, Cody Walker? Staying alive on broken field play. He tries to come up with a little thread the needle, as he's done a couple of times today. He gets the rebound. I think he actually traps it on the rebound himself. Pops up perfectly as he scoops it up. Newcastle just gone to sleep. They didn't really support back through the middle to try and shut things down. And Cody Walker, he picks up his second for the day.
0: 13 and a half to go. Touchline, Bridget Murphy.
2: Well, you can see some of Newcastle's players starting to get tired. We spoke earlier in this half about Phoenix Crossland. Would have usually had a break by now. Hasn't come off, and he was one that didn't go to try and stop that try. So perhaps, you know, Sandon Smith still hasn't come into this match yet. He's still got the bib on, so maybe we'll see Sandon Smith soon.
0: 36-32. This game's gone from being a Newcastle whitewash to possibly the best game of the year so far, says Mark from Morayfield. I've asked my magic eight ball, and it's declared that we'll not be seeing any defence today, says Ben. I haven't seen any interviews with Craig Bellamy yet. Can you replay it? Kirsty from Townsville. He didn't go to the presser, did he, last night? Obviously our thoughts are with Craig Bellamy after a really tough week. Don't have a problem with wingers feeding the scrum. It's when they call captain's challenges. Oh, that's the props. Props aren't allowed to call captain's challenges. Anyone can throw a ball into the second row, even a winger, says Gaz from the balcony. Thank you very much for that. As Totola starts this set for South Sydney. 12 away from his line. Shout out to Chocker working hard in the mines. Watch where it lands, mate. We don't need any more mishaps. I'm not sure what happened there with Chocker in the mines. But happy birthday as well. Hope you stay safe, that is for sure. South Sydney 30 away from their own line. Graham gets up and plays it for Mamazelis. Left-hand side for Murray. On it goes for Walker. Again, they go left. Now it goes from Duffy to Luttrell. Ball back on the inside for

0: Back straight into the hands of Fletcher Sharp, though. And Newcastle will start this set 10 away from their own line. 36-32, still 12 and a half to go, Dino.
1: Yeah, they're a bit tired there, the Newcastle defence. Campbell Graham got a clean grab at the ball. I thought he should have just caught it because it's only one-on-one. He comes to the ground, he can maybe come up with an offload instead. A little bat back to Fletcher Sharp. And the Newcastle Knights, defensively, are really peddling at the moment. Their right side is being carved up.
0: So Dom Young is trying to turn some of this momentum back in his team's favour. 28 away from the line. Crossland to Mooney. Now out to Brown and Ponga. Over the 40-metre line, Ponga, but he tries to get away from Walker and slips and goes to ground. Takes the tackle, four short of halfway on the last. More side-to-side footy again. Brown puts the kick across the field to Moala Graham Taufer. It wasn't the deepest kick, and Graham Taufer can start this set 15 away from halfway. Really expansive stuff again there from Newcastle. Campbell Graham makes some good yards here, and he's tackled on the halfway line, 10 in from the western side of the field. Humphreys dummy half, one off the right left for Ewan Aitken. Aitken is five inside Newcastle's territory, still 11 to go. 36-32, the Knights holding on to that lead. Here's Kepi over the 40-metre line, 38 away from Newcastle's line centre field. Mamazelis comes left. Humphreys is there, gets it away to Cody Walker, Dufty, Latrell and Alex Johnston. Geez, it's a familiar combination this afternoon, but Johnston is brought to ground 21 away from Newcastle's line. Mitchell's at dummy half, Walker's at first receiver. Cross kick to the right-hand side. Best will take this in his own in goal and get a 20-metre restart. 36-32, 10 and a half to go.
1: Yeah, missed kick there from Cody Walker, and he comes across the field to try and make up for it defensively. Puts a bit of pressure there on Bradman Best. But once again, as you said, the South Sydney Rabbitohs, they are pouring downfield. Immediately they go to the left-hand side, and there's, you know, alarm bells for the defence of the Newcastle Knights. But they got the ball now. Their first objective is to get to the end of this set.
0: Well, Knights fans didn't think South Sydney had got back on side by the time Best had taken that quick 20-metre restart. They continue on here through Saifidi, four short of halfway. He gets a round of applause for that strong carry. Now here's Matt Croker, a metre inside South Sydney territory. Crossland dummy half left for Sharp. Now Ponga out the back, thinking about Best. Runs out of room, Ponga, and he'll go into touch. In fact, he doesn't go into touch, but he loses the ball in the attempt to stay in the field of play, and Dufty comes up with it for South Sydney. So Ponga just ran out of space. Yeah, Ewan Aitken straightens on his run here for South Sydney. Just looking to settle things down, something here. 4 points in it. 9:40 to go. Junior Totola, 39 away from Newcastle's line. Mamazelis is at dummy half. Left-hand side, Humphreys, Walker, quick pass. It goes behind Latrell Mitchell. But Alex Johnston's there to clean it up. They've lost about 20 metres of ground there, though. And Alex Johnston will take the tackle a metre inside his own territory. Walker goes back to dummy half. Dufty will try to get away from one. He gets another flick out. Campbell Graham over the halfway line at Newcastle through Trey Mooney and also Fletcher Sharp, bring him down. Nine inside Newcastle's half, two inside the western touchline. Here's Aitken, Junior Totola. Murray gets it away to Walker. Latrell Mitchell, they've got numbers on the left. Here's Alex Johnston. Young has to retreat. He does well, but he gets the pass away. Johnston to Mitchell. Oh, what about the contact? That was the old John Olomu sidestep from Latrell Mitchell. The massive, don't argue, straight over the top of Kalen Ponga. Scores in the corner. Would you believe it? 36-all with a kick to come. Latrell might be hurt here. He stayed on the deck after scoring the try. There's a bit of concern for him, and I'm not surprised because that contact with Kalen Ponga was intense. 36-all, kick to come, 8.5 to go.
1: Well, once again, the left-hand combination. It was a little offload this time from Alex Johnston to Latrell Mitchell coming around the corner, and yeah, you get to, the contact is so heavy, as you said, with Kalen Ponga. He's left on the ground afterwards. Maybe a little bit of wind in there for Kalen Ponga, but equally, Latrell Mitchell felt every bit of that contact himself. Does a remarkable job to skip along the touchline, treats it like a precipice, to quote John Gibbs, and gets the ball down.
0: Yeah, I thought we might have had a look at that, but he does stay inside beautifully, and then the grounding was just good enough from Latrell. But Bridget Murphy, what a final 8 minutes we've got on our hands.
2: Oh, man, if you're a Newcastle fan, you're absolutely hating this.
0: Ooh. Has he got it down?
2: Yeah. Hang on a second.
0: It did look like a bobble. Like the front-on replay looked okay, but the side-on replay, Bridge,
2: we might be going upstairs. I mean, we did get the banner across the bottom of the screen that did say try confirmed. Oh. And Latrell Mitchell is walking up with the tee in his

0: hand toward the spot. So looks like it is a try for South Sydney. Scores level, and we're looking at Kalen Ponga absolutely barking orders at his team in the huddle.
1: Yeah, when I saw that side-on replay, the rear-on replay, I did think that the fingertips were enough, but the side-on one looked a little more dodgy. But yeah, as you said,

0: nil. And Newcastle now, all of a sudden, face the prospect of being behind with 7.5 to go. Luttrell from the touchline. The Knights fans doing all they can to ensure that he misses this. It was across the face last time. Has the radar improved? Yes, it has. The flags go up. South Sydney lead. 38-36, 7.5 to go. Around the grounds in the AFL. Melbourne leading Sydney 21-19. Second half, New South Wales Cup. Canberra leading Roosters 18-16. 0467-920-222. Some good play by the Novocastrians from Adam in Wangaratta. Just curious what the tackle count is, so maybe missed tackles. Missed tackles at the moment is 34 South Sydney, 21 Newcastle. They've both made around 250. Great call. Thanks for the commentary. Taking me to the game, the Major from Nunda. Hello, team. I listened to the NRL scores while working and asked myself, are these AFL or NRL scores? Yeah, thanks, Janine from Indooroopilly. Take your point, that's for sure. So many text messages coming through. Apologies if I don't get to all of them. As South Sydney through Ewan Aitken. Oh, he had the ball out in front of him. He was trying to get an offload away. The old one-handed carry loses it. Newcastle have the ball 20 away from their own goal line. 7 minutes to go.
1: Yeah, mistake there from Ewan Aitken. I think it was Manulelewa who came up with the hit. He's fresh on the field, the number 19. So he's that fourth interchange used by the Newcastle Knights. But it gives them a chance now. 6 minutes 50 left on the clock, and they're going to be attacking South Sydney line. Look for Caelan Ponga, to get involved heavily in this set.
0: And Troy's been watching South's Logan beat Mackay 28-14. Anthony Milford heavily involved in the win with a couple of kicks leading to tries. Newcastle win the scrum. They go right for Brown. 11 away from South Sydney's line and 11 in from the eastern touchline. Brown will get up and play it for Gagai, who was looking at the first receiver and watched it roll past him, but he was able to pick it up, so he decided to take it himself. And he's 7 away from the line in centre field. Crossland dummy half. Left for Brown. Dummies goes himself. Brown gets the pass away. Trey Mooney scores. What a pass from Dylan Brown. He was going to ground and one-handed gets the pass away. Trey Mooney scored the first. Has he scored the last? Probably not the way things are going here in Newcastle. 40 points to 38 with a kick to come. Still almost 6 minutes to go.
1: Yeah, they took full advantage of that possession. The mistake from Ewan Aitken, he'd be ruined that. The Newcastle Knights, they set up heavily to their left, which they've done often this afternoon.

0: a little bit of a low one, but he does a great job to pick it up, get across the line, and the northern end there just goes off its head.
1: It's official, Bridge. This is ridiculous.
2: I was going to say it with me. You score, we score, you score. With 5 minutes on the clock, I don't know how much more busy this game can get, but it's good to see some exciting football here in Newcastle. The crowd absolutely loving it. The last few rounds at this point in the game, things are starting to thin out. People are trying to get a jump in the car park. So all things considered, this has at least been a good day out for the people of Newcastle.
1: It's his second double this season, Trey Mooney as well. I'll tell you what, one person who'd be watching on and happy they're not in charge here is the bloke who runs the Adelaide Oval scoreboard. Still old school. They have to replace the numbers every time a point scored. And he would have been busy this afternoon if he was up here in Newcastle. Kalen Ponga about to make it 42 points to 38 if he's able to add the extras. 21 in from the Western touchline. I suppose he's used to cricket scores, isn't he? As Ponga adds the extras, it is 42 points to 38. And Newcastle with a four-point lead again. Pod from Cecil Plains on the Wild Darling Downs. Fantastic game, says Sarah from Swansea. Dan listening in the Riff. Craig at Beverly Hills. Curly in Mackay. Ali in Appin. Dazza in Perth. Rowdy Andy. Not too much tackling, judging the scoreline. Some money and Wazza in Bundaberg. There we go. The Major in Nunda. I've got so many text messages. Gavin in Glebe, the gear steward. Paul and Alison have been on the road from Armstrong Beach in Queensland to South Bruny Island in Tassie. Thank you very much, Paul from Wagga as well. John and Maureen in Kippering. And there's plenty more as well. Craig near Turkey Beach and Tim as well. Thank you very much for that. Oh, Tim asked for a crowd figure. 23-4-1-3. Newcastle are 19 away from their line. There's 4:20 to go. This is the second play. Here's Jacob Saifidi straightening into the South Sydney defence. 21 away centre field. 42-38 Newcastle lead. It's not often you score 38 and get beat. 30 away from their own line, Newcastle. Matt Croker, the way this game's going, South Sydney will probably still have four or five chances to score a try. Ponga plays at 10 short of halfway on the last. Crossland for Brown to kick outside 40, I fancy. It doesn't matter because Johnston takes it 12 in from the eastern touchline and 30 away from his own line. So not a bad place to start this set for South Sydney. 42-38, 3:40 to go. South Sydney at 12 short of halfway in centre field. Getting up and playing it is Dufty. They go to the right. Strong carry, Kalua Matangi right on halfway. The Knights fans desperate for their side to get home this afternoon. Here's Humphreys, Walker, left-hand side. Mitchell bounces off one. Still going, Latrell Mitchell. Great run again, 20.08 away from the line as Johnston goes into dummy half. Walker right-hand side, Humphreys gets it away to Totola. Totola is 21 away from the line, centre field, South Sydney, trailing by four with three to go. It's the last tackle. Mamazelis left for Humphreys. Walker dummies and then has to take the tackle of Brown. 12 away from Newcastle's line. He had the players on the outside, but Dylan Brown was up really quickly and forced the tackle. So Newcastle get the ball 11 away from their own line, 42.

0: times about Dylan Brown's defence, and I know that the right side has been carved up a few times by the Bunnies, but he keeps turning up. He's got great strength. He takes players down quite quickly. He came with a really good one earlier on that long run from Latrell Mitchell, and then finishes off Cody Walker to end the set. So he's done it well on both sides of the ball.
1: Best plays it, Brown left-hand side, and now they play the ball 31 away from the line through Manulele Ua. Now they go up over the 40-metre line. They're only 8 short of halfway through Saifidi. Here's Crossland, gets it away to Mooney. Strong contact. South Sydney go again. Junior Totola comes over the top to effect the tackle. It's the last for Newcastle. Crossland dummy half for Brown to kick down the right channel. Johnston comes across and collects on his own 20. Dufty will crab across field and then take the tackle 24 away from the line. We've got 2 minutes to go. Newcastle lead 42-38. South Sydney are 65 metres away from where they need to be, and they get up and play it through Graham, 15 short of halfway. Humphreys left, one off the ruck, he goes for Graham Taufa. Gets up, plays the ball, Mamazelis. Quick play the ball as well. Kalomatangi is inside Newcastle territory. Another quick play the ball. Mamazelis left for Walker. Out to Talis Duncan on the left-hand side. 37 away. They get a penalty on play four. Was a crusher on Talis Duncan. 37 metres away from Newcastle's line. A minute 28 to go. Dane Gagai gives it away. And another full set here for South Sydney.
0: Big tackle from Dylan Brown down low. Just turned him around, and as he's falling, he gets the pressure over the top from Dane Gagai. So a bit unlucky there from Newcastle, but the right call.
1: And Dane Gagai goes on report as well. So South Sydney have a set here. A minute 15 to go. 15 away from Newcastle's line. Trailing by four. Junior Totola held up in the tackle. 20 away centre field. Plays at Mamazelis. Right hand side. Sean Kepi was going to ground and he's hit high by Jacob Saifidi. But the referee says it was okay. He was slipping. Ball back on the inside. Kalomatangi gets it. South player was absolutely cleaned up after he passed it. Is it Duncan? And Newcastle will give away another penalty here. That was Humphreys actually on the ground. A late shot here with 45 seconds to go. And another penalty 10 away from the line, Dino.
0: Yeah, it was Caelan Ponga who came rushing out. He sort of joined into the line, came rushing out. And I mean, it's pretty close there. That the pass was away, definitely. And it's gone on report, this one here from Caelan Ponga as well.
1: Yeah, shoulder charge for Caelan Ponga. He's on report. South Sydney, another penalty, 10 away. Kalomatangi, 45 seconds to go. Newcastle, 42. South Sydney, 38. A metre away from the line. Mamazelis changes direction for Kepi to go back into traffic. Plays the ball under the sticks. Right-hand side, Humphreys. Now it goes out to Matt Dufty. He changed direction. I thought there was a gap there for him, but it closed. And Dufty is six away from the line. Saifidi. Now Liam Kennedy is going to have to call timeout. Jacob Saifidi's injured.
0: Yeah, he came across hard to cover Matt Dufty. You've seen the space on the inside. He copped a knock on the way through, and he was very wobbly getting up. There's going to be some viewing, obviously, in the bunker at the moment. The trainer's with him, but I wouldn't be surprised if he goes straight off the back.
1: Yeah, I think this will have to be an HIA bridge touchline.
2: Yeah, it looks that way. He's getting assessed by the Knights trainer, and yet we've just seen the tap to the head. So Jacob Saifidi going off for a HIA. Do you want to get the vibe of how I'm going? Might show my true colours, but my watch has just asked if I'm exercising.
1: Tyson Frizzell comes on for Saifidi. That's a big loss defensively, but Frizzell knows that he can get the job done. Here they go with 40 seconds. Kalomatangi left for Walker, gets it away to Latrell, 10 away from the line, gets up with a quick play the ball. Walker at dummy half, back to Mitchell, goes for the line, doesn't get it down, loses it over the line, over the touching goal line, 9 seconds to go. Liam Kennedy will go upstairs, but it will be no try. It's on for young and old as well. Trey Mooney and Talis Duncan going for it. There's push and shove everywhere. But as it stands, I think Newcastle will go on to win this one. 42-38 it stands. Now there's a rub of the head for Talis Duncan from Fletcher Sharp, just to add a little bit of insult. And they're starting to drag each other away now. Oh, no, they're not. Cody Walker and Trey Mooney are going for it now. So tensions are flowing after 80 points have been scored so far. There's still 9 seconds to go, Dino, and they still need to see if Latrell gets a grounding, which we think he hasn't.
0: Yeah, we don't think he scored here. And the Newcastle Knights, they've been flooded over there in cover. As we expected, they're going to keep going to that side, the South Sydney Rabbitohs. They've got so much joy out of that combination. Latrell Mitchell, he pins the ears back. He doesn't have much space. He knows the clock's winding down, so he gives it all or none to the corner. And I think

0: they've done a great job to knock the ball free. There's bodies on the ground everywhere. They're celebrating from the Newcastle Knights, and obviously some disappointment from the Rabbitohs, and maybe the celebration from the Knights is what causes some tempers to flow over. Yeah, he definitely loses it there. Great scramble from the Newcastle Knights.
1: Now, he loses it over the goal line sort of bit.
2: Walker.
3: Number three.
1: No, you're right, Ash.
2: Cody Walker now runs in and pushes the Newcastle players, escalating everything that occurs afterwards.
1: I think this will be a Newcastle penalty. Yeah.
0: Yeah.
2: We have a decision.
0: They weren't even standing over Latrell Mitchell at that time. Obviously, the frustration of what just happened there gets to Cody Walker, and the two players he pushed were facing the opposite direction.
1: So a Newcastle penalty with 9 seconds to go. Let's have a listen at LK.
4: Let's go, boys. Let's finish this game. Come on. It's a penalty for Cody's coming from a distance and pushing start.
1: There we go. Liam Kennedy has just reiterated Ashley Klein's decision. And I get the feeling Newcastle will probably just take a tap here and run it into the South Sydney defence. You wouldn't even go for the touchline just in case you don't make the touchline, would you? Yeah, you take the tap. Dom Young runs into the South Sydney defensive line, takes the tackle. The clock runs down. The siren sounds. 42 points to 38. An incredible game at Hunter Stadium. 80 points between them, 7 tries apiece, and in the end, goal kicking was the difference. Kalen Ponga finished with 7 from 8, including a penalty, and Latrell Mitchell with 5 from 7. We'll get some reaction with Bridget Murphy in just a moment, but Dean Halitau, wow, we can take a breath.
0: We can. It was an impressive performance from the Newcastle Knights, firstly because they've had a tough run over the last month. They've lost a number of games, but they got all their players back, and immediately from the start of the game we noted that the intensity and the confidence was certainly back with all those players coming back in, and they got off to that early lead. It was a really, really impressive start.
1: Let's go straight to Bridge.
5: I'm here with the Knights skipper, Kalen Ponga. Kalen, welcome back. How are you feeling?
6: Geez, that was scary, wasn't it? It was good to be back, obviously. Back on the field with my mates, back at home on a Sunday arvo. There's no better place to be. Just grateful we got the win.
5: Scrappy one. What does that say to what your boys have done well? Hang on, we're just getting all of the high fives out of the way. What your boys have done well, but also what there is to improve on?
6: Rugby league's weird at the moment. Like, momentum can shift pretty quickly, and then sometimes it can be hard to get it back. So it's a tale of two halves, really, but probably just doing it like more consistent for longer. We know what our best footy looks like. We just need to minimise the gap.
5: And body-wise, how are you feeling? How's the leg?
6: Good. My lungs are a bit sore. It's obviously a tough game, but, yeah, just happy to be back.
5: Well, enjoy the win. Thanks for talking to ABC Sport.
6: Thank you.
1: Yeah, another amazing performance from Kalen Ponga. In that first half, the combinations that he had down that left-hand side were so impressive.
0: Yeah, they were awesome down that side, and obviously great to see him fit and get through a game, unscathed.
1: So Bridget Murphy is working hard to get some South Sydney reaction here as well. She's going over to Jamie Humphries, and let's get back down to it now.
5: Yeah, here with Jamie Humphries. Jamie, God, that was a tough one to lose in the end, but what a fight back from you boys.
7: Yeah, we just gave them way too much ball at the start of the first half and couldn't defend our errors. And, played some good footy to get some points on the board in the back end, but, yeah, gave them way too much of a head start.
5: Well, looking at the positives, you know, to get back in that match was such a solid effort from your boys. What do you think stands out as the big positive for you?
7: The fight back's great, but it's hard to take any positives from a loss like that. Just defense needs a lot of work and a bit of resilience on our line probably. Like, we defended really well in the second half, give them one shot and they score straight away, which is really disappointing. So, like you said, the fight back was great, but it doesn't mean anything really.
5: And having to come up against the Knights side, which boosted by a lot of their stars coming back, was it sort of spoken about beforehand that it was going to be a pretty tough job?
7: Every game's in the NRL is tough, and you just can't give any team a start like that, let alone a team with the players they've got. So take a lot of lessons from that and go again next week.
5: Well, onward and upward. Thanks for talking to ABC Sport.
7: Thank you.
1: All right. Well, we might hopefully have time to speak to our ABC Player of the Year, Player of the Match this afternoon, depending on where he is. I think he might be heading down towards the tunnel, actually. But Dino, who's our 3-2-1?
0: I'm going to go up from one. I'm going to go one to Kalyn Ponga. I thought his immediate impact off a long layoff was outstanding. 2 points, I'm going to go to Latrell Mitchell. He had a hand in a lot of the positive play for the Rabbitohs and a number of line break assists, try assists. He was just outstanding all afternoon. And then for 3 points, I can't go past Trey Mooney. I thought Trey Mooney was the leader of the pack for the Newcastle Knights. Obviously, some tries, an enormous amount of work rate, and also defensively, he was really, really strong.
1: Bridget Murphy has just chased him down from the 30-metre line, and he's, I think he might have given Bridge the cold shoulder there, our player of the match, so we might not hear from Trey Mooney.
5: He's going to speak to his family who have come up to watch the match. So
1: okay.
5: He said he'd come back, but I've learnt from a lot of rugby league players that that's often a bit of nonsense. So we'll see if he comes back.
1: Code, yeah. A double. Well done for chasing him down, Bridge. You should have brought the footy boots. Yeah.
5: Anyway.
1: He made 143 metres, 32 tackles, 2 line breaks, and those couple of tries as well. So, yeah, Bridge, we've got time if you want to grab someone else, Pasami Solo's there and Phoenix Crossland or whoever you want, really. I don't mind.
5: Let's go Dominic Young. Hang on. Give me 1 second. 1 second. Hey, Dom, can I grab you for a picture? I'll be quick. Well, I'm here with Dom Young. Dom, what a game. Such a high-scoring affair. How do you feel at the end of that one?
3: Yeah, a pretty crazy game, to be honest. Just happy to get the win in the end, I think. Obviously, when they came back there, I thought, you know, we might have choked that win. So, yeah. Just happy to get the 2 points.
5: And for some of your main men being back, Kalyn, Dylan, all the likes of them, Bradman, what's that done to this team?
3: I think you could see today like how dangerous we looked. So I think we probably missed a few opportunities, you know, myself included. But we created so many opportunities. We got so many dangerous players, you know, all around the park. So, yeah, our attack looked pretty good, but I think we got a few things to fix up in D.
5: And your winger on the opposite side of the field, Greg Marzu, getting a hat trick. Must be nice to see, even though I'm sure you're a bit jealous watching from the other side of the pit.
3: Yeah, a little bit jealous. You got a little bit, but nah, I'm always happy for Greg. You know, we have that friendly competition, so he's got 3 over me now, so I need to play catch up. But nah, happy for him. He's massive for our team, and yeah, he had a good day today.
5: And hey, for last round, congratulations on 100 NRL games. How are you feeling so far this season?
3: Nah, I feel good. My body feels real good. I'm feeling fit, and yeah, just you know, trying to take each week as it comes and play good footy, consistent footy.
5: Well, enjoy the win. Thanks for talking to ABC Sport.
3: Thank you.
1: Well done, Bridge. You deserve a break. That was excellent work. Thank you. Yeah, Dom Young still got 1 over Greg Marzu, 9 this season compared to Greg's 8, but he's catching up. Dino, final thoughts on this one. A lot of text is coming through saying no such thing as defence, but when you've got players like Latrell Mitchell and Kalyn Ponga in either side, both of them played similar roles today, and Cody Walker and Matt Dufty as well for South Sydney, those extra players out the back, and both sides got a lot of success when they spread the ball wide.
0: Yeah, I think it's a little bit of a combination of, like, defensive errors meets really, really good attacking players, because looking at the stats, Newcastle Knights only missed 23 tackles, 10 ineffectives. Now, for most part, that's not a bad stat. 23 missed tackles, most defensive coaches will look at that. This is like going back to when I played footy. That was a decent number to miss, something you'd accept. So it's those missed tackles that led to points, which is obviously where they send their focus. But a lot of the time it was Latrell Mitchell on an edge, and, you know, Dane Gagai had a pretty tough afternoon trying to manage him. They're the sort of the individual moments that you probably go back and look at. So, yeah, high-scoring game, but some really good attacks. As you said, Kalyn Ponga, every time he touched the ball, he looked to create space for his outside. I mean, every time Latrell touched it, it was Alex Johnson almost was walking in a try. So I think both teams will take that for what it was. It was just some individual moments that they can probably fix up. But systems-wise, they seemed okay.
1: All right. Well, 23 missed tackles, South Sydney 37. Newcastle defended at 90% and South Sydney at 85%. Thank you so much to all your text messages. Probably the most I've ever had on the text line. Just couldn't get to them all this afternoon. And it's been a crazy afternoon of rugby league as well. 7 tries apiece. Newcastle, Trey Mooney scored a double. Dylan Lucas scored a double. Greg Marzu scored a hat-trick. And then for South Sydney, we had tries, doubles to Alex Johnston and Cody Walker. Then tries to Sean Kepi, Talis Duncan and Latrell Mitchell. Kalyn Ponga kicked 7 from 8 and Latrell Mitchell kicked 5 from 7. 42 points to 38.
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0: Luke Lewis, champion rugby league player for the Panthers, the Sharks, the Blues, the Kangaroos, and he's been part of our broadcast, my right-hand man, since 2019 after retiring in 2018. I feel like we know a lot about Luke Lewis, but there'll be a lot of this complicated character that we don't. I've been looking forward to this, Louie. How are you going?
1: Hey, Groove. How are you, mate?
0: Mate, very, very well. All right, you ready?
1: I'm ready to rock and roll. I've been looking forward to it still.
0: Okay. Well, let's start in a basic sense. When did you fall in love with rugby league?
1: I think I actually fell in love with it probably when I was six, but I started playing rugby league when I was three. So first couple of years, I probably didn't really understand it. But when I was six, I remember getting a birthday present, and it was the old Winfield Cup video, and it had like all the highlights and games and everything happened.
0: Yeah.
1: So that's sort of when I fell in love with it as a young kid.
0: Now, we've often tested your memory when it comes to your own playing career. What do you remember about your first grade debut?
1: Oh, everything. I remember getting the phone call. I was sitting at Rainbow in Doonside with one of my mates from school and my footy team, and I was having hot chips and gravy. Huh. And I was on my BMX bike because I didn't actually have my license at the time. And then I get a phone call from Roy Simmons, and he says, mate, I'm taking to Melbourne this week to make your debut. So I'll never forget it. And then I rang my mum straight away as soon as I got the phone. I said, Mum, I'm going to Melbourne. She said, I already know. I got the phone call off Royce. You got to get the approval off her first, basically. So I couldn't wait to get home. So I rode from Doonside basically to Plumpton on my BMX bike as fast as I possibly could so I get up the training. So, yeah, it was pretty awesome week, and then obviously going to Melbourne, found out that my mum, my stepdad and my sister were all getting flown down to watch, and yeah, next thing you know, I'm sort of walking out into the Melbourne, I think, I can't remember the name of the stadium, but it was the one with the roof on it.
0: Oh, at Dockland Stadium, yeah.
1: Yeah, different, had a different name back then, I don't know what it was. But, yeah, so mate, I sort of remember everything, and then I remember running out, and I think there was Robbie Ross at fullback, and you know, it's where Nick Howe, I get the tackle, and, you know, Marcus Bye and all these guys that I'd, you know, never thought in my wildest dreams I would get to play against, let alone make tackles against. So it was pretty cool.
0: So talk about full circle. I remember seeing your mum at your last ever game, also in Melbourne.
1: Yeah, crazy, eh? Debut down there. I think I played all my, a lot of my matches, like my big matches, like my 50th and my 100th and all that, always against Melbourne. So, yeah, my last game against Melbourne, missed out to in the prelim to go to the grand final, but they sent me out in a really nice way, so very lucky.
0: What was the first job you ever had, Louis?
1: Mate, my first job, I used to work school holidays all the time. So I was big into, you know, my cars, my motorbikes and all that sort of stuff when I was a kid. So my school holidays, my stepdad was a boss of a frame and truss company. So he got me into every school holidays going and work. So I started obviously sweeping the floors and then helping out with, you know, putting the nails and in the frames where they had to go, and sort of went up from there. So that was my first job. Every school holiday, 6 weeks and 2 weeks holidays, I was in the factory floor working, trying to earn money to buy my first car and obviously do my first car up.
0: What was your first car?
1: I bought a little Holden Gemini. It was my first car. It was maroon. So I bought that. I think, I can't remember what it was, about $5,000. And then I went down a lot, put like all the interior in, bucket seats, put the gauges on the front bonnet, put new stereo in, all that sort of stuff as you do it in a young kid. And yeah, that was my first car. And I would love still today to be able to go and buy my first car and redo it the way it was done when I was a kid.
0: Yeah, really. What's the best, despite what we may think of you sometimes, you are quite a deep thinker about many things in life. What is the best piece of advice you've ever been given?
1: Hands down, it's not what you do when people are watching, it's what you do when people aren't watching. Is probably the best advice I've ever been given. So that was Brad Izzard, by the way, who sort of told me that. He goes, mate, you know, everyone, you go to training, everyone, you know, you do what you got to do, and you know the coaches are watching, so you're doing it, but it's what you're doing when, you know, no one's there to pat you on the back and, you know, give you all the pep talks and everything you need. So I didn't really understand what he meant by that. So he

0: So mate, if you're out there and you know the bloke who you think's trying to take your position is training, you need to be training. If you think he's at home resting, you need to be training. So eating well and doing all those kind of things. So that was probably the best advice I've ever been given.
1: Is that why you used to train on Christmas Day?
0: Correct. I still train Christmas Day, New Year's Day, and yeah, that was basically the whole reason why. Because I always thought, well, I don't think they're probably out training today, so we get up early before you know we haven't had the presents, go for a 5K run, come back, do the old presents, and then try and get another training session. So I used to always try and train twice a day on Christmas Day.
1: Wow. Give me an achievement. Doesn't have to be footy. It can be anything in life. An achievement you're most proud of?
0: Mate, can't go past my kids. Two best things that ever happened in my life. So, my kids, and then obviously, getting married to my wife, and then obviously rugby league achievements. So, but those there, hands down.
1: Yeah, I wonder whether your wife Sonia would agree with the marriage.
0: Yeah, definitely not.
1: Tell us about your favourite TV show as a kid.
0: Oh, mate, I had a few, but my favourite TV show was always, like, Bewitched. I Dream of Jeannie.
2: And where will I sleep in the meantime?
3: Well, I don't know. Nice drawer. You'll be comfortable there.
2: I do not want to sleep in a drawer.
3: Well, here, look.
2: I think I will take your bedroom.
3: But mine? Well, where would I stay?
2: In the drawer, master.
0: I used to always just think how cool that be. It's like, you know, I'm a bit of a clean freak and OCD, so if I just said the missus, quickly knows the house was clean, mate, happy days. So I can't go past those two. They're my favourite. Loved it.
1: Movies. What's your favourite all-time movie?
0: It's a tough one, Maury, because I've got a couple. I love this movie. It's called Shooter, which is... It's got Mark Wahlberg in it, and he's a sniper, and he gets set up and framed, and then he has to basically avoid everyone and clear his name. So I love that. And the other one was Law Abiding Citizen with Gerard Butler. Again, a bit of a action sort of a movie, but in saying that, I don't like the process that happens. I feel like I'm on. He's a bad guy in it, but he actually. The whole process, I'm on his side, if that makes sense, because of what happened to him and his family and how he got treated. So I don't know why they're my two favourites.
4: Hey, this is the 21st century. You can't go to war with these people. In the end, the law is up.
5: In the end, the law will never catch and hold them. In a year or two, he'll be back in business. New names, new messenger boys, same old story. And I'll be dead. It's going to be some hard, hairy work, Pork. There's going to be more shooting and more people are going to die. Now, I didn't start it, but be sure as hell I mean to see it through. So you get it straight. You in or you out?
1: Who would play Luke Lewis in a movie?
0: Oh, my God.
1: I don't think he's available.
0: Sorry. I feel sorry for anyone that had to do it. But
1: it'd be a fun role.
0: It would be an awesome role. But, look, I went to a house with my wife, and my mum cooked all my meals before then, and then Sonia's cooked all my meals since. So, no, I don't cook at all.
1: Happy days. You don't cook, but you like to eat. So, Louis, you're hosting a dinner party. You can invite three people alive or dead. Who are you inviting?
0: Mate, this is a tough one too. I love Joe Rogan because I just think he's so educated on a lot of different fields. So probably definitely Joe Rogan because I think he keeps the conversation going, sure. Which is really good. So definitely Joe Rogan. The other one would probably be like, you know, someone who's super powerful and knows a lot about what's going on in the world. So someone like Elon Musk or someone like that, so I could learn a lot as much as I possibly could. So maybe you could go and invest in some stuff straight away, build connections, and probably someone like Warren Buffett. Now, they're the three that I'd go, just purely because my education, super wealthy, knowledge, the amount of knowledge that they've got and how they could pass it on that I could maybe retain. And I'm into all that sort of stuff too. Like I love researching, what's going on in the world, finances, opportunities for, growth and all that sort of stuff. So I'm into all that, Maury.
1: That's a heavy dinner. Joe Rogan, Elon Musk, Warren Buffett, and a quizzical Luke Lewis. What scares you the most, Louis?
0: Oh, mate, to be fair, I don't get scared of much. When it comes to like fears, but there's one thing I just can't get my head around in small spaces. I get claustrophobic.

0: Claustrophobic, really bad.
1: Yeah, well, that's a legitimate one, claustrophobia.
0: Yeah. Coming from claustrophobia is probably my worst. In fact, it's like it got to a stage where I had actually going at work on it. But I feel like I'm dealing with it a lot better now, so I'm pretty good at the moment with it. But, yeah, that's probably my worst fear by far.
1: Apart from occasionally our penthouse suite at Brookvale Oval. Let's move to music, Luke Lewis. Favourite band or singer all time?
0: Well, I don't have a favourite band or singer, but my favourite music is 80s. That's all I can say. Anything in the 80s, I absolutely love. So I'm not like a person where I have to listen to this band or that a guy or a woman who sings or whatever. I just have to have 80s music. I can't have any of the new school stuff.
1: Okay. What about the best concert you've ever been to, though?
0: I've been to three good ones. Like Robbie Williams was awesome. And I think Johnny Farnham was pretty cool. That was probably one of my favourite.
1: Attaboy.
0: And the Red Hot Chili Peppers. So I think those three for me were my favourite. But if I had to pick, I'd probably go Johnny Farnham just because of the era.

0: Good answer. I can leave it on that note, to be perfectly honest. Favourite holiday destination?
1: Again, two. Favourite one is... I'll say Bora Bora. I've been there a couple of times and I've loved it. But with kids and that now, I'd say Hawaii. So them two.
0: All right. Clowns, Louis. Great fun or terrifying?
1: I think they're great fun, to be personal. I know a lot of clowns. They're actually quite good friends of ours. Own a clown company, which is really good. But
0: of course you do.
1: Mate, you can have fun, but at the same time, you can dress up as a clown and scare people. You can do a lot of stuff with a clown. So I love them.
0: All right, rapid fire ones to finish with. Summer or winter?
1: Oh, summer, every day of the week.
0: Chocolate or vanilla?
1: Vanilla.
0: Sweet or savoury?
1: Sweet.
0: Peanut butter, Louis, smooth or crunchy? Not that I've ever seen you go near peanut butter.
1: No, I do. I have peanut butter every morning, Maureen. Me protein shake, so I'm smooth, though.
0: Actually, I have. That's an absolute lie. I've seen you on your third breakfast go for peanut butter on toast. So I take that back. Right. And finally, the big one, Luke Lewis,

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1: A World War II hospital ship torpedoed. From over 300 souls, just 64 survivors, including a young nurse. Ellen Savage and the Heroes of the Centaur by Grant Lee Keyser. Book and audiobook out now.
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3: Hello and welcome to the Sporting Witness podcast with me, Vicky Carter. Today, I'm taking you back to 2005 with a road trip that tackles over 120,000 kilometres and dozens of countries, all in a small car, and when it was introduced to the world for the first time. Picture this. It's you, your mates crammed into a car on the greatest road trip on Earth. The aim? For you to get from central London in England to the central square in Ulaanbaatar in Mongolia in under

0: 6 weeks' time, all on your own and raising money for charity. I introduce to you the Mongol Rally. And Richard Birch was taking it on.
1: Launch day was properly terrifying. It didn't look like the start of an epic road trip for anybody because there were Citroen 2CVs, tiny little flower vans, Reliant Robins, just lots of weird cars. It looked like a kind of a strange car convention.
0: It was a bizarre scene at Hyde Park. And it was going to be Richard's first ever road trip.
1: Unknown to me, quite a lot of family and friends did actually come to the Star and they'd written out good luck messages on big bed sheets. I think most people who were taking part and most people who are waving us off were convinced that we'd all be back home within 24 hours having suffered a fatal breakdown before we reached Dover. Because it was the first time that people had done it, there was this kind of air of uncertainty about it, which made it all the more exciting. Everybody clapped us and waved and wished us luck, and everyone was tooting their horns. It looked a bit crazy because obviously London was busy just doing its thing, and all of a sudden there was a rude interruption of excited travellers.
0: The first problem was getting out of London. But the team were unaware that there would be more obstacles to come. It all started when Richard received an email from a friend, as a joke, suggesting for him to sign up to the Mongol Rally. But the absurdness got Richard's attention, and he immediately made a phone call.
1: I called up Ben and said, we need to talk tonight. And we got a bottle of wine in, had a chat. We searched eBay, found a rugged-looking 4x4 Fiat Panda, which we bought, I think, for £200. They told us that it wasn't running, so we went and collected it on a trailer. Everything was wrong with it. So we replaced loads of bits and sort of made it look as fancy as we could, you know, fairy dice and things like that.
2: But there's not enough fairy dice to make a car run. What did you feel before doing this huge adventure with a car that was already breaking down?
1: The whole thing was quite daunting. I think the way that we went at it, bought a car on the day that we'd heard that this thing even existed, we'd kind of like almost gone too far to turn back.
0: Car bought, tickets booked, equipment donated, they hit the road. But Richard and Ben decided to do the adventure with two other teams with Fiat Pandas. The route planned was simple-ish. First, they had to get to France, then Belgium, through the Netherlands, Germany, the Czech Republic, Poland, Latvia, Lithuania, Russia, Kazakhstan, Kyrgyzstan, back through Kazakhstan and Russia again, finally reaching Mongolia. And this was to be achieved alongside their day jobs.
1: We'd all booked off as much annual leave as we could possibly imagine. So I think I'd got 23 days in which to do this. And so as soon as we'd set off, we were like, well, we need to make progress because it's, you know, it's work 3 weeks on Tuesday. So we just drove day and night. And so we'd normally sleep wherever we were. So just pull into a roadside or a hedge and all sleep in our cars.
0: Incredibly, they made it to Russia in just 5 days. But things were about to get a little more tense when they reached the border.
1: Everything was searched and the atmosphere, you know, you've got people with guns sort of going over your stuff and sort of looking a little bit suspiciously at us. Very shortly after crossing into Russia, we were immediately kind of like pulled over by police for reasons unknown to us still.
0: But Richard came prepared.
1: I'd been in touch with Aston Villa and they were very kindly gave us, I think we had 40 replica shirts because we'd heard that, especially in Russia, officials like a little bribe to just help things move along. And it turned out to be a very useful thing because whilst we drove through Russia, we must have been stopped probably 15 plus times by police. If in doubt, take an Aston Villa shirt.
0: Handing out Aston Villa shirts left, right and centre, Richard and the team made it to the next country. Richard was taken aback by its natural beauty.
1: The temperatures were hugely hot, so it was up to kind of 45 degrees. And yet, we'd be driving alongside snow-capped mountains. The air felt really pure and clean. The landscape was absolutely stunning. The roads were atrocious.
0: But the landscape wasn't the only thing attracting attention. Richard soon found him being followed by a car with blacked-out windows, telling the

0: team to pull over. Holding their breath, they did.
1: Everybody got out the cars. We had a conversation in broken English. These guys basically claimed themselves to be bigger than the police, in their words. And then these guys pulled out this absolutely huge knife. And then they pulled out a huge watermelon and proceeded to cut the watermelon open with the knife, pour vodka into it, and invite us to a slice. So the range of emotions just over that short moment were super intense.
2: Nice to meet you.
3: Salam.
0: But this Kyrgyzstan mafia weren't the only friends they made in the country. Continuing to drive past trickling streams and vast mountain ranges, they met a beekeeper.
1: He had incredible English, and he went and rummaged around in his lorry, and he brought out a book and just said, "I've been reading this book over and over again and teaching myself English." And he proceeded to tell us how he had been part of the former Soviet Union, had moved to Kyrgyzstan for a quiet and peaceful life, and he'd just set up his little beekeeping place and just produced loads of honey.
3: We've got our own preserved bees.
4: You know Kyrgyzstan?
1: It was beautiful. It did have quite a few bees swimming around in it, but once you could navigate around those, it was proper tasty, proper fresh.
0: Finally, they reached Mongolia. But there seemed to be some bad news.
1: Just no roads whatsoever. They just fanned out these little tyre tracks from cars that had been there before. It's just this vast wilderness. At one stage, we found a sign, which on it, pointing in one direction, it said Ulaanbaatar, 986 kilometres. And on the other, pointing in the opposite direction, it said Ulaanbaatar, 1,226 kilometres. So whichever sign we followed was definitely the wrong one, because we were lost very soon afterwards.
0: Unfortunately, the Fiat Panda couldn't take the non-existent roads any longer. They were going to have to leave it behind. Despite this, the team were feeling positive.
1: The journey was about the journey. We were just pleased to get to the end and to have had the experience that we did.
0: They'd made it to Ulaanbaatar, albeit on foot, but they made it. After Richard crossed that finishing line in 2005... the number of teams for the event has just grown and grown. It tempted 200 in the following year, and the race sold out online in a matter of minutes. People have fallen in love on the course, got engaged on the course, got married, not to mention a few car, friendship, and relationship breakdowns. So, how was the trip for Richard?
1: It was entirely life-defining for me. I think it changed my preconceptions about danger. It changed some of my preconceptions about people. I just loved it. I'll never forget any of it.
0: Richard, with his mate Ben, completed the Mongol Rally in 23 days, just before his annual leave ran out. He continues to do road trips around the world. He was speaking to me, Vicky Carter, for that edition of the Sporting Witness podcast.

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1: Gruen would never do that. We don't care that we're coming back to Wednesday nights on the ABC. We care about you watching us.
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0: It's the 31st of October 1983, and in Brisbane, Australia, crowds of people are lining the streets to welcome their hero, Ron Grant.
1: People yelling at you, shouting at you, and people with tears in their eyes and stuff, and you think, oh, what's going on?
0: The 40-year-old long-distance runner has faced heat, cold, injury and financial debt in order to realise his dream.
1: If I complete this, then I can go home and relax. But if I fail to do this, I've got to live with that the rest of my life.
0: And with the cheers ringing in his ears, he pushes himself on to finish a race that began 217 days earlier and has taken him all around the country.
1: Runners turned up from everywhere to run in with me, and it's all a bit unreal when you think back.
2: Yeah, running.
0: Ron Grant became excited by running at an early age.
1: And eventually I run from Sydney to Brisbane and Cairns to Brisbane, nearly 2,000 k, and Simpson Desert in winter, which is 380 k over 1,162 sand dunes.
0: His running career began at the age of 24, but it wasn't until he was approaching his 40s, an age when many athletes think about retiring, that he decided to undertake the ultimate challenge.
1: A few people had sort of said, oh, we're going to run around Australia over the years, and they didn't go for various reasons. They got frightened or they didn't have the money or something. And I thought, wow, what a thing to do, and especially to be the first. You know, I love the idea of being the first to do anything.
0: So what did your family and friends think about it at the time?
1: Oh, well, nobody thought it was a good idea, only me, you know.
0: Ron was unable to secure sponsorship for his run, but undeterred, he set about assembling a team to accompany him.
1: You've got to have a crew of people to verify that you do this, you know, to check it off for the Guinness Book of Records, etc., etc. I was very fortunate. I always had people who wanted to come. I had Bill and Sandra Schultz, a husband and wife, and I had a good friend, Lee Tickle. And then my wife at the time, she came, and we went out and bought the cheapest caravans you could buy. They let water and wind in because we couldn't afford any better, and we had our two old cars and four people, two in each vehicle.
0: Well, as the start of the run approached, Ron began to have second thoughts.
1: As it gets close, it gets terrifying. The thought of it becomes frightening. I mean, I was standing in Brisbane. I was shaking. I thought, what am I doing? And all these people there to see me, and I thought, what if I only get halfway around and collapse and all these people are seeing me off?
0: Ron initially headed north, having decided to run in an anti-clockwise direction.
1: It took 2 weeks to get to Rockhampton. Well, if you look on a map, Rockhampton's only 600 or 700k up the road, and it's only a small part of Australia, and that's when I really, really wondered what I was in for.
0: So at the beginning, what were you averaging per day in terms of kilometres?
1: I wanted to average close to 62 for the whole trip, and that's what I pretty well started out doing. But what I did was I'd do 70 or 80 some days so that I could have some shorter days. But I decided that I should never have a day shorter than 20k, and never a day off, of course, because once you have a day off, it's all over. So therefore, you had to be careful not to get colds, flu, anything like that.
0: Despite the publicity and crowds when he set off, he says some of the places he ran through were almost completely deserted.
1: I mean, up in the northwest, we'd go a week without seeing a town or a settlement.
0: But did people cheer you along in some of the towns and cities?
1: Yes, yeah, marvellous. More so out in the country towns. I'd have the streets lined with school kids if it was school day. And I remember one place up in the north, pouring of rain, we're going along and I could see up ahead two figures. I got closer, and it was an Aboriginal woman and her child of about 5 or 6, and she had walked from her house several kilometres away from a little settlement called Marathon, would you believe, to see me. You know, and I thought, wow, that was really, really something I'll never forget. You know, a fella brought his son out up in the northwest on an isolated road about 10 years of age to run with me. And he ran for ages with me, miles and miles. And when he was leaving, he said, when are you coming round again, mister?
0: As the weeks and the months went on, Ron had to overcome several physical problems, including stomach ache from the drinking water they were carrying, and also a very sore foot.
1: The crew wanted me to go to the doctor, but I said, no, if I hear someone say it's something, I've got to stop, so I wouldn't go. I had to cut the sides of the shoe because the

0: pressure on the foot was too much.
1: But it was ongoing issues with his back which nearly forced him to throw in the towel.
0: A good friend, Des Todd, said, get a bar and put between the caravans and hang upside down. It may help your back. Well, it did. I'd get up there like a 90-year-old and get down like a 9-year-old. It was good. But it wasn't working over around Broome in Western Australia. And so I'm running along in desert country, and next thing this beaten up old car's coming towards me, and a big lady gets out. She says, hop in the car, I'm taking you into Broome. We have a chiropractor there who's going to fix you up. He worked on me. The crew could hear me yelling from out in the next room. I went out of there and I was great, and I continued the run and made it home.
1: As the end neared, issues among his team began to emerge.
0: Lee Chicker was very laid back and he could cope with anything, but Bill and Sandra Schultz, wonderful people, and they got almost all the way around, but they said, oh, look, we're going to stay with some friends in Sydney. I didn't know at the time. Everyone covered it up from me. So because they were stopping there, I rang up a very good friend of mine, Bob Hill, in Caboolture, and I said, oh, Bob, we're in trouble. We need you to come down to Sydney. And he did. He came straight down, and we had a lovely time from Sydney to Brisbane. There was only 1,000 k left, and it was really good.
1: And help also came in the form of a reporter called John Hamilton from the Australian newspaper The Courier Mail.
0: And next thing, the front page of the Courier Mail is full of it. And when I got up to the border of Queensland, people were starting to line the street to see me home to Brisbane. Apparently, when we got to the mall, the head of the mall said it was the biggest crowd since Queen Elizabeth had been in the mall. So I was rather tickled by that. I thought, wow, that's nice.
1: As Ron had been unable to secure financial support for his record attempt, he'd had to remortgage his house to fund it. That's something the article in the paper made a big deal about.
0: The next thing, the TV and everyone is talking about the fact that I did it with no money rather than the effort of the running. And people were throwing money at me all the way into Brisbane. And the police are coming along with some people with money bags picking up the money. And it was kind of just enough to get the bank off my back so I didn't have to sell my house or my business.
1: So do you remember the moment that you actually crossed the finishing line?
0: Oh, yes, yes, yeah, very much so. I didn't have to run again if I didn't want to. You know, everybody was there, the whole, my friends, my family, everybody. Yeah, there would have been people there that I should have called by name, but I wouldn't have seen them. And it was, yeah, unreal. I don't know what else to say.
1: Ron Grant received several accolades after completing his 13,383-kilometre run, including an Order of Australia medal. He has since retired and written a book about his 7-month experience.

0: Been to a park run, had 100 photos taken of myself with park runners. So I've got to be very grateful for what running has done for me.
1: And that was record-breaking Australian runner Ron Grant speaking to Ashley Byrne in 2019 for the Sporting Witness podcast.

0: decision to stand down three child protection workers over the case of Kumanjayi Little Baby. Robin Carl says she asked department staff last week to identify any areas of concern around the case of the five-year-old who was allegedly murdered after she disappeared in the town but was told there were no concerns. Minister Carl says she requested a further briefing on the matter after her initial request, but for legal reasons could not say what was disclosed in that briefing.
1: Suffice it to say, it caused me enough concern to say that we had to investigate how those processes have been executed. And as a result of the initial investigation that's had occurred, there's been three staff who've been stood down from the roles that they were occupying.
0: There is no suggestion of wrongdoing on the part of the five-year-old's family. Federal Minister for Multicultural Affairs Anne Ali says all Australians should have full confidence in the nation's security agencies to conduct threat assessments of individuals. The ABC understands four women and nine children with links to the Islamic State group will fly into Australia tomorrow after leaving Syria's Al-Roj refugee camp. Some of the women are expected to be arrested and charged on arrival. Minister Ali says the AFP Commissioner Chrissy Barrett has made it clear the cohort has been consistently monitored by Australia's law enforcement and intelligence agencies for a decade.
2: I think that every single Australian and every single member of this government indeed has absolute and should have absolute confidence in the capacity of our security agencies to assess risk.
0: The Prime Minister says next week's federal budget will include a $10 billion fuel security and resilience package. It will include $7.5 billion worth of financial support and loans for a fuel and fertiliser security scheme and $3.2 billion for a government-owned fuel security reserve. Anthony Albanese says the package is aimed at ensuring Australia has at least 50 days of fuel supply and storage of diesel and aviation fuel. The Chinese foreign minister has met his Iranian counterpart in Beijing after America's top diplomat urged China to tell Iran that they're the bad guys. Iran effectively closed the Strait of Hormuz more than 2 months ago, sending global oil prices skyrocketing. US Secretary of State Marco Rubio claims China has been hit harder than America and has urged Beijing to use its influence with Iran to open the strait.
3: I hope the Chinese tell him what he needs to be told, and that is that what you are doing in the Straits is causing you to be globally isolated. You're the bad guy in this. You guys should not be blowing up ships. You should not be putting mines. You should not be trying to hold hostage the global economy.
0: US President Donald Trump is meeting with his Chinese counterpart in Beijing next week. Back home, a mother has told the Royal Commission on Anti-Semitism and Social Cohesion she's considering moving her Jewish children out of the country because of how they've been treated by their peers. The inquiry has heard from a mother and her two daughters about their experience of anti-Semitism in public high schools. The mother, appearing under the pseudonym AAE, told the hearing the daily abuse her children endured has made her lose trust in school leadership.
4: I can't believe how quickly society has unraveled in 3 years, and I've actually spoken to the girl's father about maybe they need to move back to Israel because I don't know what our future is here anymore.
0: The president of the New South Wales Farmers Association says his members are deeply disturbed following news that plans for the Inland Rail project have been halted. Last night, the government announced funding for the line will end at Parkes, with the estimated cost of delivering the project in full exceeding $45 billion. President Xavier Martin says the decision will have a significant impact on the future of transporting produce across the state.
5: My members have really reacted significantly overnight and this morning. You know, to see a multi-billion dollar productivity project, have it not finished. I mean, we all know in our own lives that a job half done is as good as none. It's very disturbing.
0: And a man wearing a T-shirt with a swastika on it has been moved on by police outside the Royal Commission into Anti-Semitism in Sydney. The man was approached by officers around 11 a.m. after he was seen loitering near the inquiry wearing the T-shirt, which also had an anti-Semitic slogan. The Commission is currently hearing first-hand testimony from Jewish Australians about their experiences of anti-Semitism. Police issued the man with a move-on order, but he was not arrested. You're now up to date with the very latest from ABC News. For more news at any time, you can head to ABC Listen or wherever you get your podcasts.
6: 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We asked the self-described queen of banning things, retired Supreme Court Judge Betty King. 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
1: Hello and welcome to Stumped, your intercontinental hit of news, features and debate from the quirky world of cricket. I'm Alison Mitchell in London, keeping a close eye on what FIFA are doing for the Afghan women footballers. They've in fact changed their rules, no less, to enable them to now play in international competitions, basically allowing the registration of international or representative teams in exceptional circumstances where a member association can't. Sound a bit of a familiar scenario? Let's hope the ICC chief, Jay Shah, is taking notes for cricket.
2: Ali, well done on your award, which we'll come to at some point.
1: Thank you, Jim.
2: You can tell us more. Very nice that you've received that. Wonderful recognition. Just quickly, it's Jim Maxwell here in Sydney. The deal on partial privatisation of the BBL has been shelved. You need to get five of the six states on board, and two of the six at the moment, New South Wales and Queensland, are basically saying no. So we're not sure where all this is going to end up, but it's in the backwater. State of flux exists.
3: Well, I wonder what's going to happen in the future, but for now, I must say, Jim, I'm very happy that the BBL is fiercely independent of all the rest of the stuff going on in the world. And Alison, everything else pales into insignificance. Congratulations on the award. That's it, isn't it? The Stump team. We'll take 2% of it.
1: Well, we better explain what it's for and who it's from. It's the Sports Journalist Association Award, which I received for Sport for Change Journalism, and it was in recognition of the efforts to keep the story of the Afghan women's cricket team alive. And Stumped has been such an important platform for doing that. So, yeah, thanks to you both and to our production team for always backing us to keep telling that story. And, of course, really, I think the award is for the Afghan women cricketers themselves and where they've got to so far. And, of course, there's the three extraordinary women, Mel and Emma and Catherine, who helped to get them out of Afghanistan in the first place. But I think it's a bit of a boon for journalism to show that there is still the ability for journalism to affect change, and that is what the award was there to recognise.
3: Alison, very gracious of you to share it with all of us, in a sense, but allow me to complete my introduction as well.
1: Absolutely.
3: Just for form's sake. This is Charu Sharma for Akashvani. I'm back home in Bangalore after completing another auction for the Ultimate Table Tennis League. You know, the rest of the sports in India are desperate to find a little ray of sunshine somewhere or the other. So back in Bangalore and came back to a massive hailstorm. So it's brought the temperatures down, but also a lot of destruction. Anyway, congratulations once again. We've done quite a few stories on what you got the award for, haven't we, on Stumped?
1: Indeed. And the story's not yet over because their funding is due to come to an end in the next few months, really. So a big question for the ICC as to what next. And indeed, FIFA setting a bit of a precedent now on a global level with what they are doing. Now, coming up on Stumped this week, we're going to hear from Kolkata Knight Riders chief executive Venki Mysore about the new venue in Los Angeles where cricket's going to make its Olympic return. But first of all, the hype around the Women's T20 World Cup has been ramped up with England, the home nation, announcing its squad in a rather unique way. A video was released by the ECB with well-known presenters and stars from all different sports revealing the 15 players. The tournament's just over a month away now. Nat Siverbrunt will be leading the England side, and the squad includes the eye-catching call-up of uncapped left-arm spinner Tilly Courteen Coleman, who's just 18 years old. Jim, first of all, I mean, that announcement video was pretty cool. You had sporting stars like Lando Norris from F1, Justin Rose, a former major winner in golf, and darts champion Luke Littler all getting involved. Have you seen anything quite like that?
2: No, that's unique, and it's full of imagination and creativity. So well done for putting the message out there like that. I don't think anything like that has occurred with the men's or the women's game here. Well, maybe it's because there's so much competition to get the news and airspace to put your announcement out there. But I saw the video clip and it was very clever indeed. So I hope that they get the profile and recognition from here on leading into the World Cup that they deserve. And I hope that it puts them up there on the front page to play in the final.
1: Yeah, I mean, I remember the New Zealand squad, the men's squad it was for the 2023 World Cup, being announced by their family members, which was really, really cute. You had the kids maybe with their mum saying, you know, the number, the shirt number, so-and-so, number 23, my dad, Kane Williamson, you know, whatever it may be. It was very, very sweet, and that went quite viral. And again, 2024, the next year for the Women's T20 World Cup, New Zealand had two little kids sitting as if in a mock press conference announcing the squad. So they've done some pretty creative things as well. But, you know, Jim, it is important, isn't it? This sort of thing helps to get cricket. It aligns it with the mainstream, which is important.
2: Very important, particularly with the women's game, which, well, certainly in this country, if not in other places, has become very significant. And as I've said a few times, arguably Australia's best team in any sport is the women's cricket team. I think they've gone past the men now. So, yes, important to keep the profile up there. And that's a great way for England to do it because they do need to jump back under the spotlight. They've been a bit backstage lately, haven't they?
1: Yeah, and the T20 World Cup will be played out against the background of the Football World Cup as well, and Wimbledon will be happening when the semi-finals get going. Chari, I mean, in India, I suppose you don't need any help to get cricket into the mainstream like that, and you get celebs aligned with cricket all the time, don't you?
3: Yeah, the two events you've mentioned, that's a bit of a damper in terms of viewership. But you're back in India, Alison. You know, cricket's obviously been in the forefront for many decades now, not so women's cricket. And I think it was the WPL, and I can credit the WPL for ensuring that a lot more attention was heaped on women's cricket. Now, when it comes to endorsement, you mentioned some big names of sport in the UK. What could be bigger than the male cricketers in India talking about women's cricket? So that's been happening for quite a while now. But, you know, just the multi-sport in me, or multi-sport person in me, wishes that other sports persons also get aligned with cricket and are used to promote cricket. Now, nothing quite so exceptional in India in terms of announcing the team so far. I think the board almost always takes that privilege of announcing the teams. But how fabulous to think of something more creative to announce a cricket team, even if it's the women's, certainly not the men's, and have sports persons or other persons of eminence announcing the teams. That would be just fantastic to give them also, especially other sports persons, a little ray of sunshine.
1: Yep, and talking about eye-catching moments, the part of the announcement that was most eye-catching is the inclusion of Tilly Courtine Coleman, just 18 years of age. No Tammy Beaumont, by the way. I mean, she actually captained England the last time she played a T20 back in July of last year, but hasn't featured in the last couple of World Cup squads in that format. Leg spinner Sarah Glenn is injured. But yes, Courtine Coleman, she's been performing well in recent months domestically and intra-squad matches on the South Africa tour they went on. Is there an element of gamble in picking an uncapped 18-year-old for a World Cup?
3: Well, I don't think so. I think it's a very exciting thing for her, without doubt. But I wonder if she's going to get a game, though. But even just sitting around the dressing room along with the rest of the big stars, it's a fabulous move. And obviously, she's ready in many ways, certainly in terms of talent. One just hopes that she has a nice, steady head on her shoulders through the World Cup and then gains from it as she goes along. But I also wonder, with so many lefty spinners in the team, whether she's going to get a game. But still, great news and always nice to see the birth of young, raw, fabulous talent.
1: She's a really smart cricketer. She's been around the game for a long time, certainly. Got her first cap under 11s with Kent. And who gave it to her but Charlotte Edwards, who is Kent legend herself. And now, of course, the England coach, who's also coached her at Southern Brave, which she joined when she was just 16. And if you think, you know, Alice Capsey made her burst onto the scene at the age of 16, then went on to make an England debut in that sense. Yeah, 18, she's actually had a good couple of years and featuring in that greater pressure cooker of the 100 to develop and become, you know, this more rounded individual and cricketer. So I'd say she's been on the watch list for a while. And Chari, when you mentioned whether she'll get a game, yes, she is one of three left-arm spinners in the squad, along with Sophie Eccleston, who, you know, I think is nailed on to be starting. So kind of battling with Lindsay Smith for a place. And they bowl with similar pace, but I think Courtine Coleman actually gets more turns. There's certainly going to be lots of options for Siva Brunt, and they've got Charlie Dean there as well as an off-spinner.
3: Well, Alison, I must also ask you, what do you think the selectors saw in her, and if you've seen her performances as well, to fast-track her to the England team? Because there must be something extraordinary.
1: Yeah, I think it is that ability that she's got, the maturity, the ability to really turn the ball. Charlotte Edwards knows her game really inside out.

0: about. So she's certainly impressed when she's been playing in these intra-squad games and domestically. And she's a talent. So, yeah, at 18 years of age, get her in there. And you said an exciting pick.
1: You know, you mentioned Charlotte Edwards. And I just thought I'd quote her once again because she has also mentioned two key words. She said that Tilly is ready and mature. Now, how mature can somebody be at 18? Obviously, she is well beyond her years. But I suppose if you're good enough, you're old enough.
0: I think so. And you know what as well? This year, in the 100, she went for over £100,000 bought by Southern Brave, which is a massive leap from the, what, 12 grand or so she would have been on last year. So, I mean, in a financial sense, she has had to grow up and mature very, very quickly. I mean, at her age, at 18, I think I was getting £3 an hour at my local radio station answering the phone lines, you know, wrapping up presents for competition winners. Yeah, she was about 9 years old when England won the 2017 World Cup. So she's grown up, of course, in this era of England having been champions, but, you know, haven't won anything since. So there's a big, big job ahead of this England squad now.
2: Just going over that England squad, what do you think about the quality of it? Are they going to get to the semi-finals, final? How good is this squad?
0: It'll be a huge disappointment that if they don't make the semi-finals. I mean, that is a minimum for them. And Charlotte Edwards, just speaking in the last few days, just reiterating how much they want to be in the final. Then you've got a chance of winning it, of course. And they will be strongly tipped, what with, you know, being at home, so you've got familiar conditions, strong local support, although I imagine the India team are going to get strong local support around England when they play, particularly matches at Edgbaston, and they play Pakistan there as well. But, you know, you look at who won the trophy last time out, who are the defending champions, and that's New Zealand. And that was a huge surprise at the last World Cup. So, you know, T20 does bring sides closer together. You can't take anything for granted. And the Aussies will always carry high expectation. South Africa are in great form with a dominant T20 series win over India.
1: Alison, Heather Knight led the team for so many years. Now, she's just another player here. What kind of role do you see for her?
0: I think she's still got that experience, Ted, hasn't she? It's only Heather Knight and Nat Siverbrunt who remain in the squad from that 2017 World Cup win. So I think she has slipped into the ranks quite beautifully. And when that happens, that former captain is so often a quiet support and a pillar for the captain. There's no sense of ego around Heather Knight at all. So there's no sense of, you know, sort of jostling for you know, any kind of say in, you know, in what goes on. But she will be that quiet support. And with the bat, yeah, she needs to be able to move through gears and show that, as well as being that sort of anchor role, she can score at pace and perform the role that a batter of her quality really needs to. Well, England's opening game is against Sri Lanka at Edgbaston, and they'll just want to get momentum behind them, won't they, with an early win in a home tournament. That has got to be so important, hasn't it, to really galvanise the public, Jerry?
1: Without doubt, on every possible front. I mean, let's begin with the team itself. You know, you get off to a great start, there's only praise, there's no criticism, the media gets behind you, so it's important from the media point as well, for the fans too. All of a sudden, that belief starts. It's a bit of a sort of a snowball, really. It kind of picks up really well. And finally, commercially, too. I think, you know, tickets sell out a lot more. The sponsors all feel happy. So that first match, regardless of what people might say, and of course they are favoured to win, does have a huge bearing.
2: Yes, well, good thing for England is that they're not playing Australia or India in their group. So that should help them get to a prominent spot for the next round. I just hope you get the weather that you seem to be having at the moment when the tournament starts. I saw the crowd numbers at the Oval the other day for a county game. Something's happening there.
0: Yeah, and of course then the men's and women's county game is happening alongside each other at the moment, which is very exciting. And live streams everywhere you look. There is so much coverage. I'm Alison Mitchell, and you're listening to Stumped on the BBC World Service. Well, make sure that you never miss a show by subscribing to the Stumped podcast via your usual podcast provider. You can download all our back episodes there as well. And you can watch us by going to the BBC World Service YouTube channel. On last week's show, we heard from Scotland's Naima Sheikh, who told us about her journey into cricket and how it was inspired by childhood memories of watching her mum play the sport.
3: For me personally, I started playing cricket watching my mum smash big sixes in this tournament, and to see a female do that was amazing. So I honestly started cricket because of my mum, and even they came to Lords as well, which was amazing, great support. So they're always there for me and always backing me, so it's amazing. From the

0: World Service. This is Stumped on ABC and Akashvani.
1: Next on Stumped, construction has begun on the Olympic Cricket Stadium for LA 2028, with hopes it could even host IPL teams in the future. The stadium's in the Southern Californian city of Pomona. It'll become the home of Kolkata Knight Riders US franchise, Los Angeles Knight Riders, and will host Major League Cricket matches as early as this July. A major priority is ensuring the playing surface meets elite standards, given the extra scrutiny on cricket's return to the Olympics and following the complaints around the quality of the outfield and drop-in pitch that was used for the Men's T20 World Cup in New York. Now, the BBC's Tim Abraham has been speaking to Kolkata Knight Riders Chief Executive Venki Mysore, and he's confident the playing surface will meet elite standards.
2: See, this is a venue that is going to be a very long-term type of a thing. I mean, because the kind of investment that goes into it, it has to be long-term in nature. And so we made a decision from the get-go that we will put a proper square, which will have 8 pitches in it, which is what ICC recommended to us. And I'm happy to report I saw it, and the square has been laid and the grass is growing. And so we have a permanent square there, which will have 8 pitches. And we also will have a practice facility which will have 8 pitches, literally adjacent to the main ground that is being put in place. So it has already taken shape to a point where this square will be ready for hosting MLC games in the first week of July. We'll have a field of play that will be world-class. That was always our goal. So we have not spared any expense in making sure that the field of play is going

0: Mona one day? Is that something that could be a possibility one day?
1: Wouldn't that be wonderful? You know, I mean, I think the challenge with that, frankly, is always the player availability. You know, once the IPL season is over, everyone's got their calendars and they're all running in different directions. But BCCI in the past has talked about, you know, a couple of teams going out and playing exhibition games to sort of grow cricket in that region, plus also help in turn IPL in terms of fans from around other parts of the world. So that's always on the agenda. We've been trying. You know, this is my 16th season with IPL, and we've tried every year, but somehow it's not happened, mainly because of player availability more than anything else. I think there's been a lot of interest to stage it, and we've had concrete proposals from particularly the US and Canada and stuff like that. But one day, if it becomes reality, and hopefully this will be added incentive.
0: We do see it with the American teams now, the NFL teams in particular, and you'll know this well, that they're putting down footprints in Europe. They're playing at places like Tottenham and Bayern Munich and things like that. I guess that's one of the next frontiers for the IPL is to kind of move into that area and use that model as a way to go.
1: No doubt about it. I think there's a lot of opportunity and work to be done to be able to develop new markets. And also, they have a chance to piggyback on what we're doing here, not just us as Knight Riders, but also the other teams that are doing MLC, whatnot, to be able to grow the market even more, which will have a strong rub off on even IPL. And when the viewership goes up, obviously it has a positive effect on various things like media rights and things like that. And so I think it makes a lot of sense. First things first, we just have to deliver on what we've started here and demonstrate what can happen. And I think it'll lead to a few interesting opportunities.
2: Well, that's the BBC's Tim Abraham speaking to Venky Mysore, KKR's chief executive. Some interesting stuff in there. Chari, let me come to you first. If we go back to the World Cup in New York, and India was one of the teams that were reportedly unhappy with the pitch, what type of surface do you think KKR would be looking to curate in California?
3: Well, they personally as a team have a reasonably good bowling attack. But let's face it, you know, what do fans love? What's closest to them? The boundary. So they like the fours and the sixes. And, you know, if there are wickets, three or four in the middle of the pitch, it's too far away for a fan to really exult and enjoy it. So I suspect they'll have to be out and out batting pitches if they can actually make that happen, because pitch making and the whole square is really a very complicated process. You don't get it right the first time. They can keep digging it up and trying it again and again. I wonder which soil they're using. Plenty of questions, but without doubt, batting pitches, because the fans would like to see the ball flying.

0: that they didn't for the T20 World Cup in New York. Does that encourage you that the surfaces, you know, should be up to scratch for the Olympics?
1: I'm not sure what we're going to get. Hopefully the future of T20 is not all about fours and sixes, which worries me at the moment. It's become such a batsman's game that the bowlers, they really shouldn't be paid as much as the batsmen, because the batsmen are the stars. The bowlers are like waiters coming out with champagne glasses for the batsmen to swill down.
0: So, poor bowlers.
1: Yes. Well, the game is just, it's like golf. It, you know, the big hitters are winning the argument. You've got fast outfields, small grounds, trampoline style bats. Who wants to bowl, for goodness sake, in these games? Well, someone wants to bowl because they get paid a lot of money for turning up and bowling four overs. It's very nice, thank you. So I just hope it's a contest, that's all. I'm sick of watching slogathons, and basically that's what most of the IPL is.
0: Well, I mean, a lot of the most interesting games are the ones where the bowlers come into it at whatever level of the game. You want to have that contest between bat and ball. Chari, going back to Major League Cricket, it does seem like quite a statement for the future of MLC that KKR are understood to have taken a long-term lease on a stadium that, you know, will eventually have capacity for 15,000 by the time it's fully developed.
2: Well, I'm glad that the IPL has given rise to this kind of commercial success, which is what has allowed the KKR franchise, their LA franchise, to actually take that long-term lease, which is wonderful for the game in LA or that part of the country. Remember, of course, you know, geographically, they seem to enjoy reasonably good weather through the year, because I do wonder, it's great for the diaspora, the Asian diaspora. They'd love to be able to watch matches there, but how many of the seriously top-level matches can be held there? Maybe a little through the MLC, but you've got 365 days in a year. And if it's not used for big-time cricket for 355, then I've

0: annoys, but is that enough? Not yet, not likely, but let me not sound cynical.
1: I noticed in that chat Tim Abram had there that Venky Mysore talked about the possibility of some exhibition matches. And it's an interesting aspect of the development of the game potentially in the US, Charu. Surely if the game is going to develop and grab an audience, it needs the best players on show. So what's the chance of the best of the IPL turning up, including the 15-year-old who's wowing us all with his extraordinary hitting? That's got to happen, hasn't it?
0: Vaibhav Suryavanshi, unfortunately not playing for KKR. Maybe they've got an eye out for him. He's going to be in RR for a very long time. But, you know, Jim, it's once again, I'm back to the average American argument, because that's what's required to, for a sport to grow in any country. And all I can say is that it's important to keep chipping away. Soccer has been chipping away for so many years in the U.S. But the one window, Venky Mysore talked about the difficulty of getting players together, and that's a big problem for all IPL teams, barring the IPL window. But like a lot of other sports, and there was mention of NFL, before the season starts in India, all the teams do get together. And, you know, if you have preseason games, that's a wonderful time for any team, certainly the KKR team also, to be in the U.S., play two or three matches amongst themselves or with other locals, and, you know, mix it all up and get a really big-time team playing in the U.S. and attracting that kind of attention. So I do think it's not that difficult, provided they use the two or three weeks before the season to before the first match to actually play in the U.S. And I have to once again add that commercially, the way IPL teams are going, I don't think that's going to be a barrier. So let's not hear the fact that we don't have a sponsor in the U.S. and so on and so forth. The team can just go in there, fly there in a jet and fly back after playing three or four local matches. So I don't think that's going to be a problem. And it's a good way to start.
2: You wonder about the key to growth, Cho. You talk about, you know, when will Americans, you know, who traditionally follow American sports, when will they get interested in cricket? Or will it just be about attracting the South Asian diaspora and the India diaspora in particular? Jim, do you think that is the key to growth? To what extent is, you know, putting the biggest teams and the best known players in front of a local audience going to be the key to growth?
1: Oh, well, in the eyeball world we live in television, it's very important. You know, probably the most famous American cricketer no one's ever heard of, and his name was Barton King from Philadelphia 150 years ago, when cricket was more meaningful in the in Canada and the United States than it is at the moment. So, yes, it's going to have to be some player, you would think, from the West Indies or India who's got that background. I'll be amazed if they can come up with their own American-born star in the near future. In time, let's hope we get some sort of Michael Jordan or whatever coming along in the world of cricket. But, yeah, and until that happens, I think it's going to be a struggle, because it's fascinating you were talking about how these sports like the NFL are taking their game somewhere else. We've got the NFL playing in Australia in some months' time in two big matches. So this is the nature of all sport, as to try and get as many people following the game, even if it's not your national team, and particularly in the NFL's case, because they don't have one in Australia. But Aussie rules here. They're going to India, Charu. I don't know whether you've heard about that. They found some parishioners in India who'd taken up the game, as it were, and they're trying to launch. It's all about going global. Mm. Even the politicians are getting carried away with global. But the sports are trying to catch up.
0: Yeah, Jim, I must confess, I did hear about the Aussie rules coming to India, and I heard about it because, you know, there's a sort of a there's a lot of synergy between Aussie rules and, in some sense, Kabaddi as well. So Kabaddi went to Melbourne for a tournament or two, very well attended. Everybody loved it, and I'm sure that you know, Aussie rules here will have a little something, or more than a little something, to do with the Kabaddi fraternity and make sure that there are some matches, not only as exhibition between the members who are coming from Australia, but also some kind of local talent. So we'll see how that goes. But, I mean, once again, when it comes to cricket in America, I cannot help but be just not that positive, because the scenario is still very, very nascent there. And

0: the Olympics, Alison. I think we'll do a bit for those who are interested there, the diaspora, but unless the local average American starts taking to it, I'm afraid these are all just little chips which are useful, but I think it's still a long way to go for cricket to become big time in the US.
1: Yeah, it is exciting to see, really, sort of how cricket develops in the States, and in particular then with the stadium now being built in Pomona and the MLC, well, feeling like it's very much on the up. Finally on Stumped, a new book called A Picture of England charts two decades of the England men's cricket team through images taken by award-winning photographer Gareth Copley-Jones. Now, the book spans over 180 test matches and 39 overseas tours. So what is touring life like as a photographer? How do you capture the range of triumphs and setbacks and personalities that make up an international cricket team? And Gareth, who now works for Getty Images, joins us. Gareth, great to have you on. I should tell people that we know each other well. In fact, your first tour to Pakistan in 2005 was my first tour with England men as well back then. And that's where your book starts, with some brilliant pictures. It was like looking at my own Facebook album from yesteryear. I knew yours are way, way better. How has the book been received?
2: It's been really well received. Anybody that follows England cricket realises there's lots of ups and downs. It's not like following some teams where you're just up all the time. We're very much up and down. So, yeah, so many memories over 20 years. Part of the book, we wanted the players to talk about the pictures. So me and Rory, who put the book together, we've...
1: Rory Dollard, yep.
2: Rory, yeah, he's been brilliant. He's put up with me chasing down... you know, all these legends of English cricket and saying, can you just talk quickly about your pictures? And yeah, they've loved looking back on the memories. I've loved looking back on the memories.
1: So go on, what's your favourite out of all the ones that you featured in the book?
2: Do you know what? I don't have a favourite picture. People say I should do, because I was there for the World Cup final. I was there for Stokes at Headingley. I was in the right spot. I was there when we had that DRS decision with Jimmy Anderson in 2013. I was there at Sydney. So many memories. But it's almost like the pictures from the forgotten games that I look at and go, oh, that was a really good day. You know, and those are the pictures that I like the most, the ones that I'd forgotten about. So when I put the book together, I had to go through 20 years worth of pictures again just to make sure I hadn't missed anything. And it was going through those pictures. Those were my favourites, the ones that brought back all the memories.
1: Just to say quickly again, at the start of the book, the one which instantly brought a memory for me was the picture of a load of debris on the side of the outfield in a test match in Faisalabad in 2005. And that was when there was an explosion in the middle of the England-Pakistan test match. And you've got memories from Marcus Trescothick, who was batting out in the middle in that moment. And then there's also, though, a photograph alongside it of Michael Vaughan pushing a sight screen into position, which is in the Baggy Jinnah Park. And again, that's sort of a memory from away from the major match. That was a warm-up game, wasn't it, before that test series? So, yeah, you're right. Some of the strongest memories that your pictures evoked in me were of things that actually were those extracurricular things that happen when you're on a cricket tour.
2: Yeah, like, we're really lucky with the cricket. There's not really the distance with cricket when we're all on tour. You know, everyone sort of mucks in. We're all sort of staying roughly in the same hotels. We go for dinner in the same restaurants. So you see a lot of each other, and you can get those pictures away from cricket. And it's not always people taking wickets and the action out on the field. It is the pushing of the sight screens. But yeah, when that explosion happened at Faisalabad, it wasn't really the explosion that was the initial shock. It was the silence afterwards. But it was nothing untoward or anything like that. I think it was a drinks machine.
1: Yeah, like a gas canister, wasn't it?
2: Yeah.
1: But I remember, of course, because the atmosphere at the time, it was in the wake of the July 7 bombings in England, and security was heightened on that tour, I think, for the very first time. It's sort of become the norm since then, hasn't it? But yeah, you also got a picture of the coach with the armed guards, you know, surrounding the England bus. So yeah, it was an extraordinary time. But yeah, Jim and Chara, I'll let you come in with what some of your picks are as well, and your favourites.
0: Let me begin by asking you, what about the access to the players? Now, of course, you can shoot, you know, from the sidelines whenever you want, but over the years, have you found that some are just happy to be in front of the camera and some kind of very reluctant?
2: Yeah. Some players like the picture taken more than others. Some players like the picture taken an awful lot. but the access in cricket is still very good.

0: We still get close to them. We're there for every practice session. We're photographing the guys all the time, and they realise, when things are going well, that certain pictures get taken, and equally when things go badly, we take pictures with the heads in the hands and things like that. So, but yeah, on the whole, Access is really good. And well, the book's over 300 pages, so I think there's about 400 pictures in. But then you work that out over 20 years, and actually, it's not that many per year. So yeah, we had to be really, really brutal, and trim it down. And the thing I wanted about the book was, it would be quite easy to do a book of all the really big characters of English cricket, but I wanted the book to include the guys that maybe had their one magical moment, their one great day, and they might not have played that much for England. So there is a few, a lot of players in there that maybe only won two or three caps. So, but yeah, narrowing it down, because we're constantly narrowing it down, pictures-wise, because we take 1,000 pictures a day at a test match. So, and then that gets narrowed down to the ones that get sent. So we as photographers, we learn to be really brutal with his editing.
1: Now, Gareth, come on, favourite Ashes pick.
0: My favourite Ashes pick is probably Jimmy Anderson with the DRS decision in 2013. As photographers, we hate DRS because everything just stops. We often there's often a celebration, and then someone crosses their arms, and everybody stops celebrating and has a drink, and then they might celebrate again after they've seen the replay. But it's never quite as good. The instantaneous DRS has taken it out completely. But that wicket, because it was the final wicket of the Test match, and the tension that had been built up, because I think they only won by 15 runs in the end. That was my favourite picture, I suppose, from an Ashes. Jimmy Anderson, once it got given on this big screen, he came running straight at me. And it was almost like one of those football celebrations where they've all won a penalty shootout. And there's nine players in the picture, and that never normally happens, because cricket fields are so big. And that probably is my favourite.
2: Yeah, I would say, Gareth, that photojournalism is evident all the way through the book. You've got the lovely portraiture shots as well. The beautiful one of Joe Root sitting on a rock in front of the Remarkables range in New Zealand, which I wonder, did you pick the Remarkables?

0: Photojournalism is evident all the way through the book. You've got the lovely portraiture shots as well. There's a beautiful one of Joe Root sitting on a rock in front of the Remarkables range in New Zealand, which I wonder, did you pick the Remarkables because you knew he was going to be a remarkable player?
1: I think everyone knew Joe Root was going to be really good. And Joe's been really kind. He's done the foreword for the book and he spoke about his memories. But yeah, when we go to these wonderful places like New Zealand and Queenstown, and recently we've been to Dharamshala in the Himalayas, you just want to take those pictures because you never know if you'll ever get back there again. So it's quite easy to persuade a player to sit on a rock in front of a beautiful mountain range. You know, it's a lovely picture to have, you know. Sometimes it's a little bit more difficult when you're in Manchester. So, yeah.
0: Yeah, and also less easy, I imagine, when you've got to be there for the right moment, for the story, like that explosion in Faisalabad, like the groundsman digging up the run-ups after the test abandonment in Antigua. There's countless other moments through the book as well where, yeah, that sense of you being the photojournalist that has to take the photos to illustrate the story as well, which goes into what you're saying about your always thinking about what's happening. It's not just the game, it's the whole ethos around it and the story. Gareth, the book is brilliant. Thanks for being with us to share some of your favourites and your memories as well. I'll see you at the ground very soon.
1: Thank you very much.
0: Gareth Copley-Jones, A Picture of England, charting two decades of the England men's cricket team. Well, that's all we've got time for on Stumped for this week. So I'll say thanks to Jim and to Charu, and we'll see you all again next time. Until then, bye-bye.
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1: Sam Campbell, take the job.
2: What is the job?
0: The new season of Guy Montgomery's Guy Mont Spelling Bee. 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
3: It's June 1980, and Hapoel Tel Aviv are taking on Beitar Jerusalem in the Liga Leumit, then the top league in Israeli football. Rifat Turk, Hapoel's star midfielder.

0: Labour comes onto the field and is immediately met by a storm of abuse from the Beitar fans.
1: It was the same week the Jewish underground had planted bombs in the West Bank. That game against Beitar Jerusalem. There was a mayor who I'll never forget his name because his legs were hit in the bombings. His name was Bassam Shakar, and the entire game they called me Bassam Shakar. May you lose your legs like Bassam Shakar. Shame you were not with him in the car.
0: When he began playing professionally in the 1970s, Rifat was one of the only Arab footballers in Israel.
1: In the year 72, there weren't many. You could say there weren't any Arab players. Only one, Ali Utman, was his name in Hapoel Jerusalem. I was the second after him. It was something new. It's as if you were to throw me down in Copenhagen amongst all the blondes. I arrived and it was strange, a foreign body in the football scene. It's not enough that I'm an Arab, I'm also dark. It stands out.
0: He'd grown up in poverty in the Israeli port of Jaffa, but a fan of Hapoel Tel Aviv spotted him playing on the beach as a teenager and convinced him to attend a trial, where he immediately caught the eye of Hapoel coaches.
1: When I got to the trial, I was welcomed quite nicely, I must admit. The coach came to me asking who I am and where I came from. I got a bit scared. I was the only Arab there. In front of me was a team dressed nicely in Adidas shoes, Puma shoes. I came with a ripped shirt. We didn't have much at home. I started practice. After an hour and a half, the coach came to me and said things that sounded like they came from the mouth of a magician. He didn't even know my name, but he said, "Listen, kid, if you stay human, and if you work hard, and if you listen to your managers and coaches, you will be a star at Hapoel Tel Aviv. You will play for the Israeli national team, you will be a success in football. You will travel the world, and it will know who you are." He said those things, all of which ended up happening, after only an hour and a half of practice.
0: But the coach was also honest with Rifat about the challenges he would face as an Arab trying to break into the elite of Israeli football.
1: He told me, "I want to warn you. We live in a hateful country, and you need to be prepared if you want to succeed. You'll be sworn at, spat on, kicked. You must be smart and not get dragged into it."
0: It didn't take long before Rifat experienced exactly what his coach had meant.
1: How can I forget? I remember it from the first youth game at Hapoel Tel Aviv. The entire game, I was spat at and sworn at. "Dirty Arab, go play in Syria, go play in Lebanon." They sent me around the world.
0: Did the abuse you received ever get to
2: you?
1: Listen, it's not easy. All of it is not easy. As you can see, I'm not one of those fragile types. Let's say that at the beginning, I suffered greatly. There were days when I'd return home and cry, asking myself, "Why are they doing this to me? What did I do? Am I not a person?" I would look back at myself to check if I've got a tail, if I'm an animal. Maybe I'm not human. But listen, I had to make a decision. I had to create something for myself, a coping method. You need to let each one know in their own language. They spoke to me in their language, and I spoke to them in my form of language. I never received a red card, but I broke 8 or 9 legs. I sent people to the hospital. And from then on, people understood that they'd receive what was coming to them, and that next time it would not be such a wise idea. I saved myself a lot of trouble that way.
0: Hapoel Tel Aviv went from strength to strength, and Rifat was selected to be the first Arab player to ever represent the national team. At the time, Beitar Jerusalem were one of the giants of Israeli football, but they had a hard core of fans who had developed a reputation for hating Arabs.
1: Beitar Jerusalem is Beitar Jerusalem. It's the most racist team in the country, and it's a label they don't try to get rid of. It's a title meant just for them.
0: However, In that game in June 1980, Hapoel would face Beitar at a crucial moment in the season. As he saw it at the time, Rifat would have the perfect chance to hit back at the Beitar fans who were attacking him.
1: We started the game. After 20 or 25 minutes, they scored a goal. We kept playing and pushing, trying to score an equaliser, but it wasn't working. It would have been a disaster if we lost the game. Of course, the clock was ticking in the stadium. After the first half, it stayed 1-0. Second half, minute 60, minute 70, minute 88, it was still 1-0. You know, players, we always look at the time left. I see minute 90. Suddenly, they fouled me, 25 metres from the goal. Shaya Feigenbaum, one of the stars for Hapoel Tel Aviv, he wanted to take the kick. He said, listen, I've got a feeling I'll score this goal. But I told him, I'm taking the free kick. Yossi Mizrahi was the goalkeeper for Beitar Jerusalem. He put all 10 players in a wall. Bloomfield Stadium was packed. Everyone was yelling, swearing at me. I struck the ball, asked God to just let me shut them up. The ball went into the top corner. The goalkeeper didn't move. He could only look back at the ball in his net. The referee blows the whistle. End of the game. Go home. Now all the players tried to run towards me to hug me. I saw the ball go into the net, and you see the entire stadium up on its feet. I was on one end, and Beitar's fans were on the other. They swore at me, Basam Shaka, Basam Shaka. I ran to them. They're throwing oranges and everything they possibly had. I'm standing and watching them throw vegetables and food at me. I don't try to run away or dodge it. I stand there with my chest open to drive them even more crazy. It was an absolutely incredible sight. The happiest moment in my career.
0: Despite the presence of more Arab players than ever and several successful Arab teams, tensions around football in Israel remain high. Rifat continues to campaign against Beitar Jerusalem, who still face criticism for their fans' treatment of Arab players. Football clubs in Israel are drawn into the political arena from all sides, but things have changed a great deal in the last 35 years. The sport is an important symbol of cooperation in Israeli public life, with Arabs and Jews playing together at the national club and local level. For Rifat, who now coaches an Arab-Israeli team in Israel's second division, he remembers that goal in 1980 with pride, as a moment where he felt he took a stand on behalf of Arab footballers in Israel.
1: Of course, there are people who hate you, don't want you here, and they try to push you away from everything that's good. But this is my place. I was born here. My entire family was born here. Just because there are haters, they can do what they want. But every goal against Beitar Jerusalem was worth the same as a goal in the World Cup.
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0: ABC News. Hello, I'm Noni Edwards. First Nations peak body Snake is calling for an urgent investigation into what it says is the leaking of confidential child protection information involving Kumanjayi Little Baby. Felicity James reports.
1: Snake's chief executive, Catherine Little, says she was horrified to read details in national media today referring to confidential information about Kumanjayi Little Baby and her family. In a statement this afternoon,

0: She says the release of this information has only served to demonise a mother trying to keep herself and her children safe. She says while she's pleased to see the Northern Territory's Child Protection Minister, Robin Carl, asking questions about the actions of workers in her department, she urges her to also investigate any leaking of confidential child protection information.
1: The head of Save the Children's urged the federal opposition to dial the temperature down on the matter of the ISIS-linked families who are planning to return to Australia. Four women and nine children are expected to fly into Australia tomorrow after leaving Syria's Al-Roj refugee camp in late April. The opposition's calling for the government to intervene and block the cohort's return. But Save the Children's CEO Matt Tinkler says that push is futile given the group are all Australian citizens with Australian passports.
2: They have the ability to come home to Australia and they will at some point do that. I think we've just got to face up to the reality here that that is going to happen, that we need to do that carefully, strategically and calmly right now. So I'd say to the opposition, dial the temperature down, focus on giving these kids a future.
1: The operator of a Jewish aged care service in Victoria has told the Royal Commission on Anti-Semitism and Social Cohesion it's having to divert money away from care to cover security expenses in response to growing threats. Gavin Coote reports.
3: Gail Smith is the chief executive of Jewish Care Victoria, which runs three residential aged care homes in Melbourne. She's told the commission since the October 7 attack, the organisation has recorded a sharp rise in anti-Semitic incidents, including a bomb threat and abusive letters. Ms Smith says they're spending almost $2 million a year on security.
4: That would otherwise be using that money for service delivery purposes.
3: She told the inquiry multiple applications for government grants to cover security expenses have been unsuccessful.
1: Australia will increase its fuel reserve and look into re-establishing refineries as part of a $10 billion fuel and fertiliser security package. The Prime Minister's announced the package following the meeting of National Cabinet. Anthony Albanese says Tuesday's budget will also include money to ensure fuel stock holdings can be increased so the country's better prepared for another oil crisis.
5: $3.2 billion to establish a government-owned Australian fuel security reserve of around 1 billion litres to increase long-term diesel and aviation fuel supply and storage in combination with an increase to the minimum stockholding obligation.
1: Defence Minister Richard Marles says it remains unclear what role Australia could have in helping reopen the Strait of Hormuz. US President Donald Trump's so-called Project Freedom was announced earlier this week to help guide vessels from countries not involved in the war through the vital waterway, which has effectively been closed since the conflict began. But today, Mr. Trump has announced the project would be paused to try to get a peace deal signed with Iran. Mr. Marles says Australia continues to participate in discussions about the strait with friends and allies.
6: We are engaging in planning conversations with the United States, with the UK, with France. All of it is really contingent on what circumstances allow in the future, and it doesn't serve to kind of speculate what we may or may not contribute.
1: The Iranian Foreign Minister Abbas Araghchi has held talks with his Chinese counterpart Wang Yi in Beijing. John O'Wakely has more.
7: The foreign minister's trip comes before a scheduled visit to China next week by US President Donald Trump, who will be meeting with President Xi Jinping. The US has been urging China to intensify its diplomatic efforts to persuade Iran to open the Strait of Hormuz to international shipping. Washington has meanwhile paused its Project Freedom to guide stranded vessels through the blocked Strait of Hormuz. Mr. Trump says the pause came because of great progress towards a deal with Iran. Iranian state media says the US has retreated after continued failures to reopen the vital waterway.
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10: 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Oh, they're always my favourite episodes. He's sort of just getting a little freshen up during this...

0: 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Hello, Teddy.
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0: are.
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0: Mm.
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0: You are.
1: I haven't watched any IPL.
0: None?
1: No. I've been using this time to really freshen the mind. And then I come in hot. Then I've got my mind, you know, and thoughts all aligned on what to do, and here we are.
0: How about Ben Cameron messaged me the other night? He was turned on the IPL randomly and just was after a Friday night game or whatever it was. And the first thing he saw was Cam Green's bat getting measured, got put through the thing, and his bat was too big for essentially he had to go and get another stick. Oh, that's not something you see every day, but that's what's going on over at the IPL is measuring the size of people's bats and everything else. Great. That's what they're doing over there. That's what they're doing over there.
1: That usually happens, just a quick insight, inside a change room. So, if the match referee will come round pre-game and just check bats.
0: Yeah.
1: So occasionally it happens on the field if something looks a bit off, but that is, it's like almost there's been a tip-off. Someone dialed the Big Bat hotline and said, you need to go measure Cam Green's bat.
0: Correct.
1: It looks a bit wide or a bit thick. How funny.
0: There's been a fair bit going on. Teddy in the cricket universe.
1: Oh,
0: this time last week, I was chatting with the head of the Players Association, and 24 hours after that was released, whole thing's off. It's a big pause button hit on the privatisation of the BBL. Did you catch the Paul Marsh episode?
1: I did. I thought it was some of your best work.
0: Oh,
1: I mean, Paul was excellent.
0: He is,
1: and I gave that feedback. I mean, clear, direct, thoughtful. You got to remember, this is someone who has grown up inside Australian cricket, cares so deeply about it, and it plays out, in how well, he brought the ACA through, some pretty formative years, and now again at a bit of an interesting juncture. But a couple of things I took away, and the joy about Paul Marsh, and he's a friend of mine. And the best kind of friends are the ones that you can disagree with.
0: Yep.
1: You can give your view, and at the end, you have a hug and a glass of wine. And there's no, we don't agree on everything. And we talk in private about these things. And a few people say, oh, did you hear what Pug said on the podcast? I was like, I'm sure it's nothing that he hasn't said to my face.
0: Yep.
1: And it's all fine. And, he's a, you got to remember his sole job is to do what's best by the players. And the Players Association is a union, essentially, and has brought the playing conditions and the earnings power of the players from nothing to significant, has done an amazing job. And this is where we kind of differ in our opinions. And, Paul made a laugh. I always find it funny that players, want to change a system that was so good to them. It was amazing to me. But I finished playing over 10 years ago. There was no T10 league in the UAE. There was no Sri Lankan T20. There was no Caribbean league. The IPL existed. There was no 100. There was no SA20. It was Big Bash and the IPL. So the world has changed. And this is kind of where we diverge in our views. And my view is that the current model is not really that fit for purpose. It needs to change. And there are some outputs of that. But even right down to the basics, we both believe that the best players should be paid more.
0: Yeah.
1: Where he's, as he should be in his role, very focused on what you described aptly is that middle class or lower middle class of cricketer. And all I guess where I say is we should be trading off money for flexibility or, opportunity maybe for those players because the current model of being essentially paid up front, really, Cricket Australia earns money and it goes straight to pay the players in a proportion. It works up to a certain point and then it breaks and it's now breaking the system. And so we need to find a way to delay the gratification of the players, incentivize them in different ways, still so that their total compensation is significant and growing largely, but there needs to be more incentive to be great. And there needs to be more incentive

0: to grow the game together. Because if you're only going on revenue, unfortunately, the way the game is now set up and the revenue drives of the game, it wasn't thought of at the time when the MOU was very thoughtfully put together. So we disagree. There's no problem in that. I mean, he articulates a great case. I feel like I can articulate a equally compelling case. Doesn't mean we have to agree. And there needs to be, I think, some middle ground. And hopefully, I mean, I'm not on any side here. I'm just an observer. I don't work for Cricket Australia. I don't work for the Players Association.
1: He's a great man to represent you, isn't he? Like, if you're the players, you'd be pretty chuffed to have him in your corner. But
0: he's an absolute bulldog.
1: Yeah, rather than the redistribution of the total sum, which is basically how like a salary cap or anything like that works in any other sports league. Essentially, hey, if you've got a sensational player that deserves to be the best paid player in the competition, if it's in the AFL or whatever it turns out to be. Then he is that, but it means you got less money to go around for everyone else. So then you got to have a bunch of other guys that are on below what the average salary turns out to be. So I like what Paul's doing, though. He's basically saying, hey, we're happy with the fat middle class, and then we also want more money so we can pay the best players even more on top of that, where you think, well,
0: then that's where I think it breaks down. We're talking male and female here, mm-hmm. and one drives a significant portion of revenue and the other is a growing and increasingly important area of the game, but is out of kilter with, the wage inflation is out of kilter with the revenue growth in inflation.
1: Even domestic cricket, outside of the Big Bash compared to international cricket, for example, like in the men's game, like some of the salaries guys are on to play, Shield cricket and One Day Cup in front of two men and a dog.
0: 100%. Yeah. And I'd be interested in the analysis. If you thought, I'm sure there's a cohort of players, and we're kind of diverging a little bit here, but it's kind of interesting to me, so it might be interesting to you and listeners. There's like a cohort, and I don't know the stats, but I'm kind of hypothesising, a cohort of players that get paid well, that play, sub 10 days of cricket a year professionally, as in first team, not second team, not development, actual elite competition, they're squad members, so sub 10 days. I would be interested on what their per day rate is compared to the best players, because if that is equal, or in some cases it might even be more, that makes no sense to me.
1: Yep.
0: And so how do we find, maybe the squads are too, I don't know what the answer is, but I'd love to see the data actually, and even the bottom half of salaries across domestic and Big Bash, what is the number of days those people play on average, and how does that compare to the other half? I think it would work better in probably quartiles. I think half would probably not work, but I think it'd be interesting.
1: And then down the other end, are you happy to lose the next star of Australian cricket that might need a couple of years in the system, essentially, who goes and plays rugby league or Aussie rules or whatever it turns out to be, because there's 900 jobs or whatever it turns out to be?
0: So I don't believe in this, and I actually haven't for a while, because the war on talent, or for talent rather, is such a, I think it's a bit of a bogeyman. And yes, there'll always be people who, are great at both sports. So in my age group, for instance, Braithen Astor was a very strong cricketer. Very strong cricketer. Could have played professional cricket. He chose rugby league. Why? Because at the time he got signed as a 16-year-old, 17-year-old to the Bulldogs. And so there will always be that player, or Alex Carey or whatever. But that was in a time when cricket didn't have these mega money potential, and there's more flexibility. So that's in an environment in Australia. If you want to play cricket, it is a global game, and you can out-earn 10, 50 times the best AFL player or the best rugby league player. So it's up to the player to determine, what do I love?
1: Yeah.
0: And what do I want to do?
1: Yeah.
0: Because no longer can you say, there are more. That just means you want to be average. Oh, I just want to be a professional AFL player. And do what? So I just don't understand that. Oh, there are more jobs.
1: It's an easier path. Like, if you're on the bubble and you're on the fringe or whatever, like, it's easier to make it as a fringe player in the AFL than it is to make it as a fringe player in domestic cricket.
0: That shouldn't be we should not be providing that incentive for anyone.
1: No,
0: let's try and create enough jobs so that we get lots of fringe players. We're trying to find the best.
1: Of course.
0: And-

0: And usually you know who those best players are by the time they are 17, 18, 19, or probably not even 17, 19 or 20. And they've either gone to play AFL or not, or they want to play cricket and be a global superstar. Like, it's not a trade-off.
1: But if you become like a very competitive domestic cricketer, like we've seen a few of those in the last decade or whatever, that probably, you know, out-earn a lot of AFL players or whatever, you know, there's money to be had for those guys. Whereas in your new world, if you were to thin that out, there's not the same money to be made there. And what you're essentially doing is helping the whole ecosystem of Australian cricket by being a really good, you know, first-class cricketer or whatever it turns out to be to help all these other guys coming through. Whereas if you slash that, then all of a sudden your first-class system's less competitive. You're basically saying, hey, if you're not in the mix to play for Australia or sign up for an IPL team.
0: I think you misunderstand me. The very best first-class cricketers deserve to be paid well because they are important to the ecosystem. What I'm trying to avoid is the bottom 20% who are fringe players who still get paid very well.
1: Mm-hmm.
0: And yes, you can find some kind of funnel, but maybe we need to look at how we move people through the funnel. Like, let's actually, that's what I've said this a couple of times. What does a blank piece of paper look like from an entire MOU point of view? And it might end up looking something like this, but if you start with what you've got at the moment, it's very hard to change it. If that's your mentor, well, this is the minimum that we're going to take is what we've already got. Well, then what you got is what you got.
1: The only other thing is too, you know, you're looking at it now very much as a wise guy that's been around for a long period of time and understands how this works. Think about what you were thinking about when you were 17, 18 or whatever it turns out to be. And you sort of, it can happen overnight for you at 17 to 18 in the AFL. Whereas in cricket, as we know, a lot of guys don't play their best cricket until they're, past the age of 25 or whatever it turns out to be. It's, you got to have a longer horizon to sort of think, what you might become and what it looks like. Whereas in, you can be running around in front of 100,000 at the MCG, next year if you're in the final year of school.
0: So, sure. And I guess my final point is the crossover is so small. How many players?
1: Yeah, that is fair.
0: We're talking about maybe 10 players every 5 years.
1: Yeah.
0: It's not everyone. It's not every talented cricketer is an amazing AFL or NRL player.
1: Yeah, Steve Smith wasn't going to play for the Sydney Swans or the Newcastle Knights or anything, was he?
0: I've seen him kick a ball. That is fact.
1: That's an interesting side street we went down. But the way into it was to talk about the huge week that it's been for Australian cricket, obviously, on the privatisation front. So we've got the big pause button that has been hit. It has been fascinating the way that it's all panned out. You've really been running the conversation here, Teddy. And for people that are listeners of this pod, you know that a couple of weeks ago after it was reported that it was 5-1 in terms of where the states were voting, you did make the point at the time. You said, hey, keep in mind, by the way, that two of those have huge caveats on them in Queensland and South Australia, and really the only thing that changed is that Queensland turned their sign around. So from open to close, they basically said, hey, we're now officially a no. And then the next thing we learned from Cricket Australia is that the whole thing's off for now. So we've got a big pause button hit on privatisation when it comes to the BBL.
0: Give me the outside in view. I'm curious on your view as to both the events and how they unplayed. And just for clarity, a yes with a laundry list of caveats is not a yes. That's a no.
1: Yep.
0: And so when it's easy to report and say South Australia was a yes, but there were caveats, that's a no. Because a model was put forward and you either signed up to the model or not. And so that's a no.
1: So New South Wales would have been technically a yes to privatisation, wouldn't they? With all your caveats, Matt?
0: That's it. Everyone's a yes with caveats.
1: Yep. What's my view? My view is there was too many holes in it. That in the end, there was too many questions being asked from too many stakeholders. I mean, even chatting with Paul Marsh last week for 25 minutes or whatever, you're like, wow, like these guys have a heap of things they need to work through. And that's just to get an MOU done, which at the end of it would result in more money for the players. So these are guys that are going to be huge benefactors, you would think, of this coming in. And even they were sitting there saying, hey, there's a whole lot to work through before we push ahead with this. You expressed a similar view with me on multiple occasions over the past couple of weeks. And basically, I think Cricket Australia were just too light on for details that essentially they'd, it felt like they were losing the argument, not just with the broader cricket community, but they were losing the argument with their key stakeholders. And without them on board, it was never going to advance to the next step. So, I mean, my only concern is at the end of the day that they've still going to have a bottom line that they're going to have to try and meet. They've had less test days than what they were hoping for in the Ashes. They made a loss the year before that when India came. And they basically spent the last 2.5 months trying to get something off the ground, which ultimately isn't going to happen. So what does that mean now for the next season and the season after that, and the knock-on effect for all the states when all this time and energy has basically been poured into something which isn't going to get off the ground?
0: Oh, how do I unpick that? I mean...
1: What about answering your own question then, Teddy? So what was your rate on the events of the last week?
0: Where to start? Okay, maybe it's worth just setting the record straight on New South Wales cricket's point of view, because, you know, I read a few things in the press, and it was interesting to see how the press almost turned against the privatisation more broadly. You know, basically all papers were, and the comments, if you read the comments and the Instagrams and the, you know, the state organisations are member organisations at the end of the day. And there's been overwhelming support from Cricket New South Wales members, I know, you know, of the position, which, you know, got positioned as community cuts and more revenue because of gambling. And that wasn't it at all. What the position was we agree with a lot of the recommendations in the BCG report, and we'll get to those in a second. And we feel as though there's a better way to achieve those recommendations, which involved running the business better, so more revenue, less cost. And there's a whole range of different revenue, you know, levers you can pull, one of which was product fees. But that's predicated on the fact that cricket is already involved in gambling. And so either as a major sponsor or product fees or whatever that is, it was just a point that we're not achieving all that we can as a game. So if we don't want to be in betting, that's fine. Cricket New South Wales is happy with that position. One of our major sponsors is a anti-gambling government campaign.
1: Yep.
0: So the point is, let's have that debate, but also that there's costs to be taken out, and Cricket Australia had committed to take out costs as part of this process. Well, let's accelerate that, because I live in a world of, you know, looking at public and private companies, and CFOs are waking up every morning and finding millions of dollars in savings since in this new world of AI and automation. So there are more savings to be had, and that does not mean cutting community cricket. That means there's duplications across states and Cricket Australia. That means roles and responsibilities could be done more cleanly and being a little bit more focused as cricket in Australia, not just Cricket Australia or Cricket New South Wales. It's like whole of cricket. There are ways to fund, let's call it, $100 million over 5 years. Whether or not cricket needs $100 million to reset the Big Bash, let's just assume that's the number. And so what are the takeouts here? What have the states said, or three states have essentially said? So it's not a Cricket New South Wales issue. Three states have basically said the same thing. And that is, the recommendations are clear. Let's reset the Big Bash. Let's get the best player. How do we do that? Let's get the best players. Let's get a window. And let's ensure that the Big Bash is sufficiently invested in to ensure that happens. What are the other recommendations? Governance change. It's very murky at the moment. Cricket decisions and commercial decisions are all kind of woven through the fabric of Australian cricket. Let's find a better way to ensure the game is governed. Because if anything this process has shown is that the governance is no longer fit for purpose either. And so let's think about that. Let's think about the players. So, you know, player payments, not just the best players playing, but the best players being paid more so that they want to play. Let's fix the MOU. So what are the states saying? They're saying, let's do things in the order that is a bit more natural than let's go sell teams and then work it all out later, which is kind of your point. Let's get all these things in place, the governance, the MOU, the window. Let's invest some money in the Big Bash to make it better. And then at that point in time, make a clean decision. You have more data from the 100, and then let's, if needed, let's have the conversation.
1: It's been an extraordinary episode, though, isn't it? That so you lay that all out, and that all sounds completely reasonable. How was it not approached in that order to begin with? Like, how does it end up here where it's like, oh, hang on, there's too many holes, we're going to pause it? Like, it's a...
0: Yeah, I don't want to cast aspersions, but it feels as though they were running a rerun of the 100. And that's totally different situation. Counties needed money. High debt, infrastructure costs, whatever that is. And so it was just easy. It was an easy way. And there's problems with that 100 process, by the way. But it's the old cookie cutter. And their advisor, their main advisor, Rain, cookie cutted it in. And it it's not how Australian cricket works.

0: the guise of co-design. There was no real co-design. There was no co-design here with the states. There was consultation at times, but no real co-design. And so I guess what the states are saying is, let's actually do this together to work out what is needed.
1: You really have seven major stakeholders, though. You have the six states and the players.
0: Yep.
1: And I mean, to be honest, what I'm as baffled about as anything is that, you know, Cricket Australia sort of ran down this past as gleefully as they did, you know, without addressing any of the holes in it. How the hell were the other states that voted yes categorically in the position that they were? Like for Victoria and WA and Tasmania to essentially say, yep, no worries, away we go. So let's you know, look at the, yeah, and you never can prove the counterfactual, but say it goes down that path and everyone votes the same way they did, and then we got all these issues and essentially we're off selling to, you know, Indian billionaires and everything else who are coming in and running Australian cricket, and they've just taken this position, you know, without any of the same questions that at least South Australia, Queensland and New South Wales did.
0: Yeah, I mean, and all in different situations. You know, the WACA have just redeveloped their ground, put a nice little water park in. The cost of that has caused a little bit of debt to flow through the system. And so when you have a capital structure or debt that increases the need for short-term decision-making,
1: incredible,
0: you're not thinking about what's happening with your player pathways. You're thinking as a chair or a board member, we need to get rid of X amount, and it's a lot,
1: incredible,
0: of debt. And so you're not thinking straight. It's easy to see how they were probably murky in their thinking.
1: Incredible.
0: Tassie have a new stadium to build for the AFL and cricket. And so you can see how a little bit of private capital and, you know, there are certain IPL owners that own infrastructure assets and that could. So their mind starts thinking about what's best for their state. And I'm not in those rooms. So I'm just kind of putting a lens on it. And Victoria, I don't know. I think the Renegades are an absolute basket case. And so this is a way to kind of wipe their hands clean. But why not in the interim say, okay, the Renegades are going to play the MCG. We're going to find ways to actually create something, or we move it, or so there are other options rather than wanting to drive a sale. Because I know a lot of people in and around Victorian cricket that weren't keen, and you just don't know what happens behind closed doors.
1: To be honest, like as someone that doesn't know as much about this, but just chatting to you and other people in and around Australian cricket, and people have been able to hear a lot of those conversations in the last couple of weeks, feels like a big bullet dodged with so much to work through that we're in this position. I guess the big question is, what happens now? The fallout from all of it. I mean, first of all, the juicy sort of media storyline is clearly around Mike Baird as the chairman of Cricket Australia and his relationship with New South Wales cricket, obviously a board.

0: in which you sit on. He's the incoming chief executive at NRMA, which is a deal which starts in August of 2026. Now, Cricket Australia are insisting that, you know, he's not leaving, he's going to stay on as the chair. I don't know. Put your finger in the wind. It feels like it's a long time between now and the start of next summer. With all of this as the backdrop, you know, Baird's role in the whole situation has been that, you know, he's been reportedly very keen on privatisation and how much, you know, his personal view has had to do with this push from Cricket Australia and the path that they've decided to go down as a business and a whole of cricket decision that's basically been tied up into this. I guess they can say what they want. I don't know if you're going to give us any more insight on it, but it, geez, it feels like a long time between the now and the start of next cricket season to think that everything's going to stay exactly the same way it is.
1: Yeah, look, it depends. I mean, cricket is lucky to have someone at Mike Baird's caliber, and he's done an amazing job around a whole range of issues in Australian cricket. If you think about the capability increase, you know, at head office, there are some great people there, in, you know, including Todd and Ed Sanders, the new head of commercial, who are, you know, driving outcomes. The place is moving forward, and that's the chair's role, is to get the right people in the right seats or help support that. You can see when the press say, oh, his role's now untenable. I don't believe that to be true.
0: So is his relationship with New South Wales cricket retrievable from here?
1: Absolutely. Hey, you know, there needs to be a conversation, no doubt, that hasn't been had around, ultimately, he is Cricket New South Wales representative. But that's just a conversation as to where to from here. Can we do this together? Can we collaborate? If the answer's no, I don't know, and I have no idea of the answer, well, then you've got an issue. But you have to have the conversation.
0: Because it feels, you could understand that they would look at New South Wales and think, you guys stopped this from happening.
1: Well, no. What do you mean? Not solely.
0: No,
1: the fact that you guys... Yeah, there were two others. Half the states thought the same.
0: Mm-hmm.
1: So it's not a... That's why I think it's unfair saying Cricket New South Wales, it was far from. We were just a little crisper in how we delivered it.
0: Yeah. Do you think if you were a soft yes like they were with all these caveats, do you think Cricket Australia would have forced it through, knowing the way that it was reported that it was 5-1?
1: No, I don't think so. I don't think that would have been possible.
0: Mm. Well, it felt like you guys were the only outlier, and now all of a sudden it's emerged that, oh, actually there was a couple of others. And
1: what I will pick up is, you know, that governance change issue, and it's not a personnel issue. It's a how, you know, from a Cricket Australia point of view, there are current representatives. Maybe we go back to, you know, there are two situations. One is there is a state board member on the Cricket Australia board and there are some independents. And then you have a separate model of a commercial co or the Big Bash co or whatever. You set up a separate structure to which Cricket Australia also has three representatives, but you have domain experts, commercial domain experts, sitting on that board to drive outcomes for cricket in Australia more broadly. And so you can then get to a situation where the states, rather than this situation we're in, where you kind of go around and you try and gain support, the support is already at the board level. You know that because your board member is sitting there. And so if it doesn't get out of the Cricket Australia boardroom, it doesn't come to the states. There's no need.
0: This is chicken and the egg type stuff, isn't it, when it comes to the way cricket's operated for many years, where, you know, Cricket Australia... Yeah, and people that run the game basically say, hey, we've got to do this independently of the states because the states can never agree on everything and they've always got self-interest at heart and everything else. And yet, as we found in this case, without the support of the states, you can't get anything done anyway. So you're basically in exactly the same position. So I understand, like, when you first put that forward, I thought, oh, yeah, how's that going to go? You know, someone from each state sitting around a boardroom or whatever. But ultimately, you end up in the same position, don't you, without all of them, you know, on the journey together.
1: Yeah. And part of this process, I've been exposed to a few other state chair people. They are super high caliber. You know, there are some high caliber people
0: in
1: Australian cricket. Will Rayner comes to mind. And South Australia's view is pretty pure. They don't need the money. You know, they have this other model where the SACA membership, you know, is incredibly beneficial to their bottom line and their cash flow. And so they have the ability to be very pure in their thinking. And Will has been a thought leader in this and definitely thought his way through it to get to the position that South Australia got to. So there are lots of good people who could be contributing

0: in a governance model that could definitely, you know, function. I think I don't know what's right or wrong here. I'm kind of spitballing a little bit.
1: Mm. Kirsten Park.
0: Yeah, excellent.
1: So I guess the next step now, so essentially, do they continue down this path and sort out all those issues that you outlined earlier? And then this happens over the winter months, and if it takes until this time next year or the year after or whatever it turns out to be.
0: Or the year after, let's find out.
1: Will they continue down that path, or will it just be parked now and put into a bottom drawer somewhere and we'll worry about it down the track?
0: I think it will keep popping up. I don't think this is, a dead, buried, put your tombstone on the grave kind of situation, because the international landscape is going to continually change and you're going to have more information.
1: So what was the point of the announcement last week to basically say, hey, the timeline that we had is now no longer relevant?
0: Correct.
1: Yep.
0: Yeah. So let's see. I don't know where to from here. That's a question above my pay grade, I think they say.
1: I guess the other part that's been put forward in all of this as part of the scaremongering campaign is everything else is cuts to community cricket. Everyone should expect, a few million less in the budget and everything else when it comes around next time. So what do you say to all that now that this huge financial boon's not coming to the game, obviously, at least in the short term? What's it going to mean for cricket in the summer of 2026-27, for example, from a state-based level and the flow-on effect from there?
0: Well, the state funding isn't changing. In actual fact, it should go up in line with inflation. So there's no reason, unless the state decides to cut its community funding, because that's where it flows through, I'd expect there'd be no changes.
1: So if there's a shortfall and say Cricket Australia didn't make as much out of the last summer, which they've been very guarded about at this stage, but ultimately that'll come out down the track.
0: I'm unsure the shortfall's all that was pitched.
1: It depends what
0: you want to do with Big Bash. You've got to remember, so that's the swing factor. If you want to invest for growth, the current status is very manageable. It's a question of whether you then want to find an extra $20 or $30 million to invest in Big Bash.
1: Because this is because we know where the money's coming from. The TV deal's done. Essentially, the distribution doesn't change. And then the only thing that basically is going to change is if they want to put more money into the BBL, where are they getting that money from?
0: That is correct.
1: Okay. There we go. It's a good breakdown as to... Because it feels like that was part of
0: a lot of talking. I'm sorry, Corb.
1: No, but that's...
0: I didn't even give you a chance to ask questions.
1: That's the part, though, that's been sold, though, isn't it? It's very much like, hey, community cricket's going to miss out if we don't do this.
0: States are laser-focused on community cricket. 5 to 12-year-olds. Like, it is... That's the purpose.
1: Yeah.
0: Is to get to people to play and love the game, and that starts when you're 5 years old.
1: Mm. How old? I'm fascinated what the knock-on effect's going to be, because, I mean, surely if you pour this much time and attention into something for 2 months and then you basically decide, hey, we're not going to do it, at least in the short term, I don't know.
0: Oh,
1: you haven't got your eyes on other areas.
0: Oh, for sure. I'm sure there are lots of people at Cricket Australia who are feeling beaten up, disengaged. It'd be a real kick in the guts, but, that's life, and, it would have been a huge distraction for some people from their core job, and they would have put a lot of time and energy in, and I feel pretty empathetic to that, having seen deals fall over the whole time. So we'll see where it gets to.
1: Yeah, but the position you guys took wasn't one of, hey, we want to be disruptive. It's basically that we genuinely don't believe this is the right thing for the game and at this particular
0: right
1: period
0: model.
1: Of time.
0: Yeah, that's correct.
1: Todd Greenberg's actually going to join me next week here on the pod. So
0: I'll let you sort those questions out. I don't want to be associated with that.
1: That's good time.
0: Tell him that I've had nothing to do with your preparation.
1: What, other than chatting to you every single week here? I'll put a few of those things to him next week, and I'll see if we can get to the next stage to clear stuff up from the other side of the fence. I thought it was interesting too, by the way. You got a pretty good insight into the modern state of the cricket media, didn't you, as to who was on message and who wasn't during this whole process, as to, hey, this is the guys getting the Cricket Australia sort of briefings on the way through, and here's the other side of the fence and people that are perhaps chatting to others and making their own mind up.
0: Yeah. I mean, there was, Gideon is always brilliant, but when he gets an inkling on something is... Yeah.
1: It smells.
0: The power of the pen. The power of the pen is real. Yeah, that's right.
1: Man. But then some of the other, I heard plenty of people saying, "Oh, we got to do it. We got to do privatisation." It's like, okay, why? we didn't hear too many sort of really solid, concrete explanations on that front. Should we chat about other things going on in cricket? Is there anything else going on in cricket?
0: I mean, the IPL's going on. Maybe you can give a little rundown. Did you see the Royals got sold?
1: To Lakshmi Mittal. So the Mittal family purchased, who's a basically UK-based, Indian-born steel magnate, for $1.65 billion is the sale of the Rajasthan Royals.
0: US.
1: Yeah. I find it fascinating too, Teddy. This happens mid-tournament. So it's basically, imagine waking up playing for Rajasthan and, right, someone else owns the team today.
0: It doesn't quite happen like that, but
1: it's pretty much. About it, and when he struggles, we do, because it suits the narrative, and the storyline at the moment is, hey, Cam Green's overrated, blah, blah, blah. And that feels like that's very, you know, the mainstream kind of lens on him. At least he's there, he's playing, he's in the best cricket competition in the world. His numbers are fine, yeah, better than some of the others in the tournament so far. So he's played all 9 games, averages 28 at a strike rate of 151. He's got 3 wickets for the tournament. If you look at some of the other guys that are over there, that puts him middle of the road to slightly above average when it comes to the Australian representation that we've had in the IPL so far.
0: Yeah, I mean, this is something we touched on a couple of weeks ago for sure. I think you're right. The Cooper Connolly narrative is interesting to me. The fact that, you know, he's playing every game in the IPL.
1: Yeah.
0: He played a match-winning innings not so long ago. Like, this is someone who's now getting exposure to the best competition in the world. And we are beneficiaries of that for sure from a national team point of view. The kid can play, and we're going to see that come through in the coming years.
1: It's been for people that follow the IPL and respect it, and I'm certainly one of those. Yeah, it's reinforced why he's been getting the opportunities he has been in the national team, hasn't it? I mean, he's playing under Ricky Ponting's tutelage there with the Punjab Kings. So he's played all 9 games, 250s, averaging 38 at a strike rate of 167. Just on a couple of the other guys and how they're going. So Matt Short's only played the 2 games. He got 1 score in the 30s and then missed out in the other. Mitch Stark's only played 1 game. He's coming back from shoulder and elbow issues, but it was the last game. So hopefully he gets a run at it here. Picked up 3 wickets playing for Delhi. Josh Hazlewood's played 6 of the 9 games so far. He's got 8 wickets at 8 and over. Tim David's played all 9 games. He's got 192 runs off 100 balls, which gives him a strike rate of 192, Teddy. Stoinis has played all 9 games.
0: Easy for your maths there, big man.
1: Stoinis has played all 9 games, 6 innings. 3 times he's been not out. He's striking at 189 and going at 11 with the ball. And Xavier Bartlett's played 8 of the 9 games for the Kings as well. He's taken 5 wickets at 11 and over. To the Sunrisers Hyderabad, Pat Cummins is back and got knocked around the park, it must be said, the other day by Suryavanshi. I don't know if you saw, he got that blistering 100. 3 games, he's got only 2 wickets going at 9.5 and over. Travis Head's played all 10 games, averaging 32. He's got 2 half centuries. Mitch Marsh has played all 8 for Lucknow, averaging 26 with 150. So there's a couple of the Australians and how they're going at the moment over there in the IPL. Just in the competition more broadly, so probably the thing that's most surprising about this year's IPL, Jasper Bumrah, who can't buy a wicket. He's got 3 wickets at 94 for the tournament, and he's going at almost 9 and over. So has the bubble finally burst, Teddy, on the greatness of Jasper Bumrah after tearing apart the T20 World Cup and all of a sudden battling in the IPL, something we so rarely see from him?
0: I'm first to put my hand up and say I haven't watched enough to comment more broadly, but that is fascinating, isn't it? You know what? I'll commit. When am I next on? A couple of weeks.
1: Yep.
0: I'll commit to a little bit of
1: Jasper deep dive.
0: Not just Jasper. I'll put some IPL time in. I only have a certain number of cricket brain hours a week, and the last couple of weeks have been taken up by Big Bash. And so now I can switch my attention, and I promise you I'll come back with something on the IPL.
1: Abhishek Sharma, leading run scorer. So he had a lean T20 World Cup, but he's back amongst it as we've come to expect in recent years. And little shout out to Peshawar, who of course beat the Hyderabad Kingsmen in the PSL. So Aaron Hardy started in the final there. So he took 4 wickets, unbeaten half century, made 56 knots. So good on them. Leading run scorer in the tournament was Babar Azam. Interesting to note. Strike rate of 145.
0: I did see that.
1: Steve Smith was top 5 for runs. Glenn Maxwell struggled, so averaged only 14. He scored 99 runs, but he scored 70 of them in one hit. So he scored 29 in the other 7. So it's just not happening for Maxi, unfortunately, at the moment in the shortest version of the game.
0: How many cricketers across

0: the IPL and PSL were there in total?
1: Aussies? I can find out for you.
0: I guess my point, you know, like it goes back to, just to create the full circle, the ecosystem of international cricket has changed so much. You know, when we go back to the MOU, these opportunities were not apparent across what a cohort of, let's call it, there's probably 30 players playing overseas at the moment.
1: So 15 in the PSL and 16 in the, yeah, so 31 and 16 in the IPL. So 31 in those two competitions alone. And that says nothing, by the way, of all the guys that are over in the UK at the moment.
0: Yeah. So anyway, food for thought.
1: Some listener questions before we get out of here. This is from our man, Teddy G. Teddy G is 11 years old. It says,
0: Teddy G, my fave.
1: Hi Corb and Teddy, I'm 11 years old. I love my cricket. I play for the Seaforth Bashers. I love your pod. Great to listen to when I want to tune into the cricket world and get a very well thought view on it from you guys. I find the BBL privatisation very interesting. So you'll enjoy today's episode, Teddy G. Based on listening to you guys, I'm happy there is a pause on the deadline. From Teddy G.
0: Teddy G, you're a legend. Thanks for listening. I mean, I always forget that we have, you know, a lot of dads listen and stick it on the cars, and the kids just have to listen along, and you never know if the kids like it or not. Good to hear from one Ted to another.
1: It's more a PG podcast, Teddy. We
0: are PG. I don't, you know,
1: watch our P's and Q's.
0: You keep your potty mouth out of the chat.
1: All right, let's go. Jackson, what do you think of Renshaw or McSweeney at number 5 now there's a spot available? And do you think Xavier Bartlett or Spencer Johnson will have a test career? From Jackson.
0: Jeez, that's a direct question out of season, isn't it? What do I think of Renshaw or McSweeney? I mean, both could do that job. Both are top order players.
1: Is there a spot available? So you think Usman goes out. I would say everyone just moves up one and they...
0: Yeah, you're probably right, actually.
1: Yeah, and so...
0: No spot available. I'll dodge the question for the moment and say no spot available.
1: If you had to pick Renshaw or McSweeney, who have you got on top as it stands at the moment?
0: Renshaw.
1: And Spencer Johnson needs to play some Red Bull cricket.
0: In the park.
1: Yeah, let's worry about that when he gets out there. Xavier Bartlett's...
0: Excellent cricket.
1: Yeah, we like him. Alec in Melbourne. I'm moving to San Diego in a month. With both of you in the US regularly, what's the best way to catch cricket over there?
0: I thought he was going to say, do you want to have a scooey? it's like, oh, yeah, sounds great in San Diego. I mean, I'm lucky enough to get over there a little bit and have to keep following. So these are good. So a couple of things that I've found. One, you need the ABC Listen app. And this is not a promotion, but you can't download it if you're in the US. It's geo-blocked, but you download it before and it works. So I remember listening to Corbin and Xavier from Hobart commentating the Australia-New Zealand test while I was in San Francisco working. That was awesome. So you get the ABC Listen app and you get live commentary for all the Aussie games and blah, blah, blah. If you want vision, you need to, and I don't know if I can say this on an ABC podcast, but Willow TV. So you subscribe to Willow TV. It's like a local streaming service and they have all the games from around the world and that's excellent.
1: Jackson is a different Jackson. The ACA spoke about the risk of losing young athletes to other sports if cricket can't compete financially. But doesn't BBL privatisation risk the loss of potential players to Shield cricket by incentivising the next gen to abandon the long form for the cash of T20 cricket?
0: I mean, Jackson, that incentive has been at play for some time now and is only increasing. So I think it's true, but it's not true that that would automatically happen with privatisation. There is a strong incentive to both have a Big Bash contract and a Shield contract. And if you could only choose one, you'd probably choose just a Big Bash contract.
1: Gareth says, can you foresee any conflict of interest issues if players take ownership stakes in the BBL teams?
0: No, I think that's a great idea and something that I'm definitely keen to explore. You know, you think of how employees are incentivized at companies. There's some employee option plan and you have some kind of equity pool. And so why wouldn't you encourage your best players? And let's take the Strikers, for example. Travis, your two local homegrown heroes, build them a statue players, Carey and Head. Why wouldn't you say, hey, we'll pay you X, but part of your contract is some equity upside if you play for a certain number of years and, you know, you could, they meet some hurdles.
1: You couldn't have a salary cap then.
0: Why?
1: How would you basically getting paid twice? You're getting paid by the franchise on the side.
0: But the equity is included. So the growth of the equity is outside the salary cap. But they're taking some of their payment in equity. So it's not and it's all.
1: I don't know about that. I feel like you're double dipping because then you basically that doesn't count as part of the cap. Why don't just get rid of the cap then?
0: Because you can have the.
1: Well, you can pay them one. You can pay them $1. You can pay them $1 in the cap and give them share in the like. What is
0: no, so? If you're hear me out. For the sake of the math, let's say Stroke's worth $100 million.
1: Yeah.
0: And you need to pay Travis $1 million, and it's inside the cap. You pay him $500 in cash and $500 in equity.
1: Yeah.
0: And it goes into the cap as $1 million. It's pretty simple.
1: But yeah, if it goes into the cap,
0: in 5 years' time,
1: yeah,
0: okay, no problem. In 5 years' time, that might be
1: that's okay.
0: That $500 grand might be worth $2.5 million.
1: Yeah, but you can't then use that extra $500 inside the salary cap to get another player or whatever it turns out to be. I'm more with you on.
0: You can also give them the option to buy in. So you say, pay me $1 million, and I will also buy personally because I've done really well out of cricket $1 million worth of shares.
1: Yep.
0: And so now you're fully aligned for. A great experience at the Adelaide Oval, him playing and not going to the PSL for half a season because they're offering him more money. You can see the benefit of aligning that incentive deeply.
1: David, last one here. Love the pod. I wish you could quit your day jobs and make a daily show. Maybe we can privatise the podcast. When you speak to Todd Greenberg, I want to know if he'll receive a bonus or some payout if the BBL sells.
0: I will let you I'm fascinated to the answer to that.
1: We'll ask him next week. We're back here on the ABC Cricket Podcast. More listener questions. We love those too. 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
0: You can Kenny from Darlinghurst might put a couple of straight through on the email line, you reckon?
1: You can also find that email address, by the way, through the show notes, wherever you get this podcast of ours. Teddy, lovely to chop it up with you again. It's been a busy time for you. Have another little week off and I'll chat to you on a fortnight.
0: Thanks, Corb. Great work. Keep the good fight going.

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0: ABC News. Hello, I'm Noni Edwards. The federal member representing Alice Springs says there's too much consideration of the stolen generation within the Northern Territory Child Protection Department. NT Child Protection Minister Robin Carl has ordered a broad-ranging review of the department today following three workers being stood down. Ms. Carl has long called for changes to the Aboriginal Child Placement Principle, which requires officials to try to place Indigenous children with family or other close community members rather than with non-Indigenous carers. Federal Labor MP Marion Scrimgeour has voiced support for the review.
1: We've got to be able to protect young people, and decisions to investigate, to make sure that a child can be removed when they're at risk, gets done without fear or favour. And I think that sometimes internally in the department there is too much conjecture and discussion about the stolen generation, and I think that that needs to stop.
0: The opposition says the government should revoke the passports of Australian women and children with links to the Islamic State group that are planning on leaving Syria. The ABC understands four women and nine children will arrive in Australia tomorrow. Some are expected to be arrested and charged upon their arrival, which

0: the Federal Police Commissioner says could include terrorism or crimes against humanity offences. Shadow Home Affairs Minister John O'Dunham says it's not too late for the government to act.
1: They could revoke their travel documents. They could take them away and prevent them from being able to travel. And indeed, they could put in place those temporary exclusion orders. I do not believe that it is right for the government just to hope for the best and turn a blind eye to the risk we as a nation face by allowing these people to come back in.
0: The Royal Commission on Anti-Semitism and Social Cohesion has heard an account of how Jewish students were taunted during multiple primary school excursions. Blake Shaw, who's a teacher's aide at a Jewish primary school in Melbourne, told the Inquiry of a visit to a museum in which Year 5 students were taunted by students from another school with the chants, "Free Palestine" and "Free Hezbollah." Mr. Shaw also told the hearing during a separate excursion to Canberra, two of his Year 6 pupils became visibly distressed after students from another school performed a Nazi salute while in the bathroom.
2: The two boys that it happened to were actually very brave in the way that they handled it and in a mature way far beyond their years and far beyond what should be expected of them, quite frankly. I do think a part that has to play in it is it's not their first encounter with such behaviour.
0: Heading overseas, the Chinese foreign minister has met his Iranian counterpart in Beijing after America's top diplomat urged China to tell Iran that they are the bad guys. Iran effectively closed the Strait of Hormuz, a vital oil shipping channel, more than 2 months ago, sending global oil prices skyrocketing. US Secretary of State Marco Rubio claims China has been hit harder than America and has urged Beijing to use its influence with Iran to open the strait.
3: I hope the Chinese tell him what he needs to be told, and that is that what you are doing in the Straits is causing you to be globally isolated. You're the bad guy in this. You guys should not be blowing up ships. You should not be putting mines. You should not be trying to hold hostage the global economy.
0: U.S. President Donald Trump is meeting his Chinese counterpart in Beijing next week. Ukrainian officials say Russia has launched further attacks, breaking a ceasefire initiated by Kyiv. Jono Wakely has more.
4: Officials in the northeastern city of Kharkiv say a woman was injured and homes damaged in a Russian drone attack and industrial infrastructure has been reportedly attacked in Zaporizhia. Within minutes of the ceasefire deadline passing, Russian officials in Crimea said Ukraine had launched drones on the occupied territory, killing 5 civilians. Russia did not say it would observe the ceasefire, but announced it would follow another unilateral ceasefire between the 8th and 9th of May during World War II commemorations, threatening heavy strikes against Ukraine if it disrupted the event.
0: And football fans say they're disappointed there'll be no live screenings of football games at Melbourne's Federation Square during this year's World Cup. The precinct's management has confirmed it won't host soccer fans during this year's tournament in the wake of disruptive behaviour from some fans in previous years. Patrick Clancy is the chair of the Football Supporters Association. He says he hopes they'll change their minds.
5: I think some of the commentary is a bit overblown. Not saying there haven't been some issues, but people have spoken of riots and things like that. It's nothing like that. For the most part, the crowd has been very well behaved and we shouldn't be shutting down the fun for everyone because of a few bad eggs.
0: That's the latest from ABC News. For more news at any time, head to ABC Listen.
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10: Malo Lale and welcome to Fresh Off The Field, the sporting pulse of the Pacific. My name is Sam Wykes and this show is all about keeping you across all things Pacifica sport. So let's not waste any time and get into what's coming up on the show. You're going to meet Unasa Natanya Patoi talking weightlifting.
11: I am the chair of the Oceania Regional Anti-Doping Organization. I also work with the Ministry of Sports and Recreation for the planning and policy development.
10: You'll also meet Samoan touch football captain Aaron Rogers.
12: Tala Falava. I come from Salimoa in Whangaloa. So I started playing touch football with a group of mates. We all live in the same area in Tusinga. So we started a team and we ended up all playing together, just a social sport with friends, and then sort of grew from there.
10: And we'll also talk through the massive news in the worlds of PNG Rugby League, the huge news of Jerome Luai, as well as a bit of code wars, as I like to say, with Rugby League and Rugby Union. But to do all that, I do need some help. And every week I'm joined by two co-hosts from across the Pacific to chat sport in the region. And this week we have Gabriel Abelu and Leilani Burns, who is from Fiji but is now pretty much residing in Scotland. But ladies, welcome. And Leilani, I'll start with you. What takes you back overseas again?
13: So at the moment, just like I was last time we were on the call, I'm still... you know, very heavily involved in Nations Championship preparations. So as we know, Fiji is hosting our three home games over here in the UK as part of this brand new competition. And yeah, I'm just trying to help out getting everything ready for these amazing matches just around the corner.
10: Have you, are you considered a local there at the moment? Have you got your little favourite cafe or favourite restaurant where they know you by first name, like since you travel over there so much?
13: In all honesty, I'm not staying in the one location long enough because I'm basically kind of like a nomad traveling between the three different cities of Cardiff, Liverpool and Edinburgh and, you know, stopping off at places in between. So, yeah, and some favourites along the way, but not long enough to be able to be considered a local at any of them just yet.
10: Okay, if I hear like an accent coming in the next sort of few months, I know that that's when you are truly a local. But let's get over to you now. Gabs, was that your phone that was going off?
14: I'm going to say it was someone else's phone. Just listening.
10: Yeah. let's if in doubt, always blame someone else. So I like to do that as well. But what's happening in Samoa at the moment before we get into the show?
14: Well, Tyler, for everyone, obviously, I think big news here on the Samoa front. We're hosting the 2026 Universal Cup Weightlifting Championship, which is also inclusive of the Youth and Junior World Cup for Oceania region and championship for weightlifting, sorry. So, yeah, big news on that front.
10: Oh, big news. Big weights being lifted, I've got no doubt. Absolutely. Well, let's stop talking about us and let's get to what's coming up on the show.
7: Fresh off the field. The Sporting Pulse of the Pacific. ABC Radio Australia.
10: Yeah, to kick things off, we're going to start with the Big Bowl, and the Big Bowl is where we come together. We take a seat on the mat and chat about the biggest sports stories across the Pacific. So sit back, fill your cup up as myself, Leilani and Gabs run through the must-know sports news in the region.
7: The Big Bowl.
10: Yes, the Big Bowl. And I tell you right now, there is a lot of big money in the Big Bowl at the moment with the announcement of Jerome Luai committing to the PNG Chiefs as their marquee signing on a huge three-year deal when the PNG Chiefs come into the NRL in 2028. Gabs, a Samoan being signed as the first player for the PNG Chiefs. And how good is that?
14: Oh, absolutely terrific. I think this news has not only taken everybody by storm, but I think a really positive for the region, the Pacific region in particular, having Luai come through, signing with the PNG Chiefs, which is coming into effect in 2028. So it's not like he just jumped and left. It means he has a bit like 18 more months with the West Tigers before he starts this chapter with PNG. Obviously, some very disappointed fans, but also very ecstatic fans as well. You know, Luai met with PNG officials. They had a good talk through. And I think one of the biggest takeaways here that I have been, you know, if you actually go into the PNG region, the amount of support that the people give you does not matter if you're not a PNG local, they will back you 100%. And I think Luai summed it up really well. Unless you get over there and experience it for yourself, you won't really know yet. Obviously, there's a bit of a kerfuffle around the signing, but I think positive news for the Pacific front, indeed.
10: Yeah, there's always going to be, you know, other sort of noise out there around potentially should the PNG Chiefs have signed someone like Alex Johnston, who is Papua New Guinean, like that probably, you know, fits the story more so. But nonetheless, This is huge news for the Pacific, having someone like Jerome Luai, who potentially could be the captain as well, but their marquee signing. Leilani, did the news make it all the way over to your neck of the woods in Edinburgh?
13: It did indeed. I was really happy to see the signing as well. And it's great, no doubt, for the team, but great exposure as well for Papua New Guinea. So really excited by it.
10: Yeah, exposure is the key word here for that one. And I'm just going to go on a little bit of a rant here, if you don't mind, ladies.
13: Brace for it.
10: Yeah, brace. Everyone brace for it. I'm just going to go on a little bit of a rant. Look, after seeing probably the hype and excitement around Jerome Luai signing for the PNG Chiefs, I honestly believe it's time for rugby union to adjust their eligibility rules so players can start moving with more freedom. And if I look at the international game and I look at someone who is just as influential, someone like Adi Savea, who's played over 100 games for the All Blacks, if he one day decided that he wanted to play for Manu Samoa, I just don't understand why he needs to wait 3 years before he's allowed to represent Samoa, his culture, his family. I just don't see the downside to that. You know, when World Rugby says they want to invest heavily in creating and supporting, you know, the capability of international teams where they can, I just think this helps that. You know, get rid of that 3-year stand down law so a player can then move to another nation and then help out the smaller nations and draw more eyeballs and more attention to the game, because it's just important when you see someone like Jerome Luai's footy journey, you know, he's Penrith Panthers, West Tigers, Tor Samoa, New South Wales Blues, now PNG Chiefs. And I actually still think he can represent the Kangaroos if he wanted to. Like, that flexibility hasn't hurt the game. It's actually amplified it even more. We talk about it all the time on rugby union platforms. Rugby league is just flying when it comes to drawing the attention to their game. And if attention is the new currency, I think Jerome Luai is just is generating plenty of it. Like, his Instagram reel of his signing just alone, like, nearly drew 1 million views in 24 hours. You know, that attention means more money, more eyeballs, more commercial value, and it flows back into the sport. So I just don't understand why we keep capping our players and putting red tape around our players in rugby union. Because if Adi went to Samoa, if Adi got to play for Manu Samoa, like, what do you think that would do for the nation?
14: I think it would be a big lift, not just for the nation itself, but also for the code. And I think, just to go on your little rant, because I think you're valid, we have to look again at the history of why rugby league became a sport in the first place, because it was those restrictions. It was one of those restrictions of not allowing everyone access to a game. And I think you're absolutely right in saying, will rugby need to loosen that? Otherwise, we're just restricting people from being able to access rugby union. And rugby league has done the opposite of that, loosening it up so that everyone can be included in a sport.
10: Leilani, you're very close to, I guess, what happens around world rugby with your role at Fiji. Can you imagine if you had more access to players like earlier, say like a Filippo Dangunu or, you know, Marika Korembete? You know, if you had access to those players earlier and they had the ability to not just go from, you know, Australia to Fiji, but if they wanted to go from Fiji to play for Australia, like, what would you say to that?
13: You know, I'll probably come back a little bit and respond to your rant there. You know, in terms of World Rugby's eligibility rules, I wouldn't really say that it's holding the game back. You know, there is strict guidelines there, and I understand that it's done for good reasons. And the ultimate reason is to be able to make sure that international rugby is being kept fair. Now, you can look at it at both sides. You know, from a Fiji's perspective, or speaking on, you know, in my opinion in its entirety, we develop a lot of talent. And then some of those players end up going and representing other countries where, whether they've gone through residency or family links. And we understand that that's part of the modern game, but it can really be a stretch for smaller nations like we have in the Pacific. Look, union definitely is a little bit more stricter than what league is. And we know that

0: League is a lot more relaxed in terms of switching eligibility. And you're right, you know, like Gabby said, we saw that it's very much dynamic. You can see the players coming across and representing their country, which is fantastic. And they're not as locked in as what they do with rugby union. But like I said, I don't think it's about restricting the game. It's more about finding that right balance to be able to make sure that the rules are continuously evolving so that it's a good thing for all parties that are involved.
1: I think it's fair for certain nations, but it's definitely not fair for our Pacific Island nations, because if we want to talk about all the smaller nations, really, not just the Pacific Island nations, if we're talking about fair, well, is it fair that Japan have to play against Ireland, their home game in that Nations Cup in Australia, because Ireland doesn't want to fly? Is it fair that Fiji have to play their home games? I know they're going to get a financial reward out of it, but how many times does Fiji have to play away and not get any of the gate in the past? Is it fair that during a World Cup campaign that teams get a 6-week preparation or 4-week preparation in the country where the island teams have to fly in maybe a couple of days before, you know, you're allowed to get your allocation money? So fair, it's definitely not fair. So I just think if World Rugby over giving out handouts for the Pacific Island teams, well, allow someone like Artie go to Samoa, allow then sponsors to come on board and help out the nations, because those players will attract revenue for the team. So hopefully then can fly in the right places. And I understand as well that we need to fix our governance up, you know, across Tonga, Samoa, Fiji. We need to fix our governance up so when we do get, you know, investment into the game, that it goes to the right places. So that's where we have to be better with. But yeah, that's my rant for my Code Wars at the moment. I'm on a bit of a rampage.
0: honestly,
1: can you tell?
0: You can feel that the passion that you have there, right in your bones, coming through with their
1: I'm glad you felt it, and I hope our audience feels it too. And if no one listens, all good, all good. Easy as. But Leilani, let's move on to your story for the Big Bowl.
0: That's right, Sammy. So for the Big Bowl today, I want to have a Talanoa about the Fijian Latui. So there is a possible resurrection with the Fijian Latui brand, and that was announced at the recent annual general meeting for Fiji Rugby Union by our CEO, Collie Suambu. So this promises a really exciting new player development pathway. So there is light from the dark kind of channel that you were going on about, Sammy, but this is a great player development opportunity for players that are, of course, looking to be able to get a spot in the national team. Now, the Fijian Latui, if those that don't know, it used to be a national team, and it represented Fiji as part of the 2020 Global Rapid Rugby Competition. And a lot of the players you actually see today that represent Fiji have come through this system. And that's like players like the captain, Tevita Ikenavere. We've got Caleb Munts that played, and even Juta Wanangolo. So, you know, the great thing about this is the reemergence, or the potential reemergence of this brand, is to be able to create a player pathway in the UK European market. And that's kind of similar to what the Drua has done in the Pacific with the Super Rugby. And look, you know, I understand from conversations that it is still, of course, subject to, you know, finalization from structural and legal finalization. But what's really exciting is that this concept is definitely on the move, and that we're looking for this team to be made up of those domestic players that are right on the cusp of being able to land themselves international contracts. And it's not just that pulling from the domestic competition. It's also going to be attracting into this squad players who are currently in the UK and Europe that are also close to breaking into, you know, France's Pro D2 and also the top 14. So I'm really excited by this. I think that this is going to be a great opportunity, that light that we're looking for with rugby and the discussions that we've had during the show so far. But like I said, great in terms of player depth and selections going into the national team, now that we've got this player development pathway coming through Europe and the UK, and then of course with the Drua coming through this Super Rugby Pacific competition. So look, I can't wait to see it come to fruition. I know that they're definitely going to be having invitational matches in the UK and France just around the corner. So exciting times ahead.
1: Is this a-

0: aligned with, so Drua national side and this side as a whole way of developing players? Like, are they all in alignment here?
1: Yeah, so basically what the talks are is, of course, we have got Drua as a player development pathway, and that's coming through from the Pacific Australasia region. And then this one will be potentially another pathway that is going to tap into the amazing, you know, players that have got links back to Fiji but aren't able to come back and play in Fiji or be part of the Drua competition. So what they're doing is this is another opportunity for them to be able to develop the players in this side of the world, in the UK and Europe, to be able to still have that opportunity to develop and enable them to get ready, really, for international rugby.
0: Like, they'll be playing games, yeah? They'll be playing games. This team will play games. It's not just about training. They'll be playing games under this banner.
1: Yeah, 100%.
0: Yeah.
1: Everyone trains to play games, Sammy. Come on.
0: No, well, you tell that to some of the other teams that become professional trainers and don't get enough game because this is the pathway system in Australia at the moment where rugby players aren't getting enough game time because Super Rugby is a short season. So if we look at the Joseph Suaalii situation, in a sense where he had a hamstring injury that he will only play 6 Super Rugby games or so, that's not enough footy. Yeah. You know, whereas what I love about this is the fact that, say, if someone's not playing for the Drua, like they're not in the 23, but there could be an opportunity to play more games overseas, or you can potentially just cross over like that. Like, I think the more games you play, the better it's going to help the international team. And I think it's a fantastic pathway system if it gets up and going. Like, when will we know if it's ready to go?
1: Well, we've just got to watch this space for now. Like I said, they're starting off with invitational matches, so that's obviously within France and the UK, and then the greater picture from that is obviously to try and get them into a regular competition out here, this side of the world. So, yeah, the discussions are all on the board and, you know, being talked about now to be able to get things ready. So, like I said, it's just watching the space. Time will tell.
0: Leilani, since you've got into that role, you're a mover and a shaker. You get things done. Yeah. So I am looking forward to watching this space and seeing the talent that comes out of Fiji, you know, for the future, because they're, man, talented at rugby. But that's it for the big bowl for now. We'll refill it next week. Keep you informed here on Fresh Off the Field with the must-know stories of the Pacific.
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0: Yes, it's time to get to our first interview. And Gabs, we're going to start with you and your chat that you had with Unasa Natanya Patoy from the Oceania Regional Anti-Doping Organisation, who I believe is involved in the weightlifting Universal Cup. Is that right?
3: Yes, absolutely. So Unasa Natanya Patoy is also the chairwoman for ORADO. And also the chairwoman for the Samoa Medical and Anti-Doping Agency. She is a key sports figure across the world, not only as an anti-doping champion, but also as an event integrity advocate. With over 20 years experience across the region and international worldwide sporting events. So she's, you know, this is a big one for not only Natanya, but also for Samoa and the Pacific in hosting the Weightlifting Cup for 2026. We began the interview with just

0: Regional Anti-Doping Organization, or RADO for short. Our involvement in this cup or this competition is basically to support the Samoa Medical and Anti-Doping Agency in carrying out one of the biggest single sport drug testing program here in our region. And we're here to provide whatever support or to meet the gaps in order to for Samoa to successfully carry out these tests.
1: You're looking at, and how many athletes are we currently looking at, UNASA?
0: Well, right now for the competition in itself, they have registered about 400 athletes. But I'm sure that you must have heard that we are carrying out about 90 tests. So as explained, this is the highest single sports testing that we ever done here in Oceania. So, yeah, so it's a lot of work.
1: Just on that point, I mean, a lot of noise has been made around how many tests there are. Like, as you mentioned, 90 tests. What's the rationale behind it?
0: Because the world is here. So Samoa is hosting, as I mentioned, about 400 athletes from 70 countries. So the world is coming to Samoa, and so it's important that we also demonstrate that Samoa has the capacity and the capability to implement universal or international standard testing programs.
1: Just on that front, I know we're a bit isolated within the Oceania region, and with the drug testing, especially the 90 drug testing, what would you foresee as probably a hindrance, in if any, in conducting these tests?
0: Well, the hindrance is basically space, I guess, because Samoa has never done a single sport testing at this level or for this capacity. And so it was an opportunity for us to relook at the space that we are currently using for the drug testing program, and to ensure that the athletes are comfortable in that space and not too cramped, and also for the workforce or for our drug testing officials' well-being also being looked after. And so that was the number one opportunity for us to relook at how can we best utilize a space that has never been utilized for this particular

0: Any power sport is the performance enhancement drug is usually around in the category of steroids and also some are with stimulants. But we know that from previous is that a lot of the positives or the anti-doping rule violations of a presence of a prohibited substance in athletes' samples is because of a supplement that they have taken. So they didn't have the opportunity or the knowledge or even the resource to help them to check that the supplements they're taking is free of any of these prohibited substances.
1: So it's been said that it's been 18 years since an oceanic athlete has last tested positive. From your perspective, why do you think that is?
0: Well, education. The Oceania Regional Anti-Doping Organization pride itself for being able to meet the people at where they are in regards to the information that we share and why clean sport or drug-free sport is quite important, because when we first started, it was very hard for a lot of our people to comprehend that any of our athletes in the region do take drugs or intend to take drugs. But that wasn't really the issue that we were trying to overcome, because it wasn't an issue then. But what we were trying to do is to put in safeguarding measures for our people so that no athletes from around the region is unaware of what their roles and responsibilities when it comes to keeping our sports clean from drugs.
1: Here's a cheeky question for you, Nasa. Between the male athletes and the female athletes, who are most likely to be tested positive for any drug enhancers?
0: Well, so far in our region, is the male has the highest amount of positive in regards to the percentage, yes. And it's usually because of body image and just the stereotype that of them need to actually look bulk and bigger. So those are some of the education topics that we also touch on, is to ensure to build their self-confidence of who they are, and competing clean and naturally is enough.
1: On that front, and lastly, my last question for you today is, because with all right

0: anti-doping code, and it has several international standards that every anti-doping programs need to meet. And so that's why it's important for us to carry that and to uphold all of that, because what we do here in Samoa or in Oceania should be the same practice that they do in Asia and other regions of the world.
1: Yes, you're listening to Fresh Off the Field with me, Sam Wykes, and a big thank you so much to Gaz for that chat with Unasa Natanya Potoi. Honestly, vital information around what goes on in, you know, anti-doping and WADA and keeping sport clean. And Gabs, I just want to ask you, like, what do you think is the general knowledge around Samoan athletes or Pacific Island athletes when it comes to drug testing and anti-doping?
2: I think right off the bat, it's quite intimidating for oceanic athletes to actually know that there is drug testing, because, you know, once you say the word drugs, everybody's like all up and alert. And one of the things that we found over the past 20 years or so is that our oceanic athletes are sometimes not fully aware of the updated list of prohibited drugs. Like something as simple as a cough medicine that was put up in the list like 10 years ago. And a lot of our athletes didn't know that, but the procedure itself, when you get tapped on the shoulder, cause in fear of the games, I've also been tested as well. The procedure is quite invasive. And so the education around our Pacific people in acknowledging that it's a necessary tool for clean sport and to ensure the integrity of the athlete, but also of the sport, they have to be educated on the procedure itself, which isn't, you know, there is no privacy during the testing. You are with your, I guess you can say, chaperone.
1: Yep.
2: And they are in your personal space viewing you as you do your business. So a lot of the education around anti-doping through OVRADA as well and WADA has been integral in ensuring that our people are comfortable and are knowledgeable about the process.
1: Yeah, the first time I was drug tested, I think I was 15 when I was with the Australian Institute of Sport. You know, that, like, it was, yeah, a very confronting experience, but like a necessary experience, because, you know, that's what we're all subject to, because we became part of a talent pool where we were subject to testing. And, you know, every year we have a video on the processes and procedures on what the testing is involved in. So that video became so boring. Like, those talks became so boring but necessary, you know, to be able to get the message across to our Pacific Island community. What do you think, and this is a question for both of you, what do you think would be the best way to help, you know, ease the mind and understand this is a necessary part of competing as an athlete?
2: I think educational programs. Once you and, you know, to be fair, you're right. Some of those videos are, it does get quite monotonous. But the approach through the Oceania region, through Orado, has been to not only deliver in person, but to also contextualize it to that specific region so that you fully understand. And also have champions of your own country come in. So, for example, you know, Voices of the Athletes, that's an IOC program, which is integral in driving the anti-doping message. And we use someone like Ryan Pine, who has been, you know, PNG swimmer, gold medalist. He's also one of the champions for that. So it's ensuring that it's contextualized to each local region to ensure the message is across and fresh.
1: Yeah, very well said. Leilani, do you have anything to add as well onto that in terms of the importance of doping and testing?
3: Yeah, no, look, you know, I personally haven't been in that experience where I've had to go through testing like that previously, thank God, because like you said, it is quite invasive. But just like Gabby said, you know, sometimes it's just about making sure that the athletes are updated and knowledgeable. And I remember one time when I was still playing that I took Codral, which is
1: cough medicine. Yep.
3: And then I got found out afterwards that it's actually on the water list, but we had no idea. Mm. And here I am just having the flu and thinking that I'm doing something okay. But yeah, it's just about, and that obviously the panic then sets in. Oh my gosh, you're going to get banned from playing for how many years and all of that. But yeah, like Gabby said, it's just the importance of making sure that the knowledge and the education is given out to the athletes so that, you know, we don't make those kind of mistakes. But the reality is it's a necessity, you know, and it's something that we have to take on board. It's part of the

0: professional game to make sure that sport is clean and everyone is playing fair. So, you know, obviously I support it. I think it's something that we just have to do to make sure that we keep it all fair.
1: Yep, clear messages there. You think about some of the most harmless medications in your cupboard. They could potentially be on that ban list. You know, asthma puffers, cold flu creams, all of that. So and if you're an athlete out there, make sure you touch base with your sports doctor and get some reassurances it's safe to use before you take anything. Because you are, at the end of the day, the clear message for all of that, you are responsible for what you put into your mouth. So make sure you're well informed, all right, people. But that's it for that interview. Appreciate that, Gaz, very informative. But for now, let's hop aboard the Fresh Off the Field Va'a and do this.
2: Island hopping.
1: Yes, we've talked about some of the biggest stories across the Pacific, but that just skims the surface. So let's see what else is happening in our beautiful parts of the world. And the best way to do that is grab a paddle. We jump in the va'a and go island hopping. And we're going to start in Samoa with you, Gabs. Big winners from day one of the Oceania weightlifting.
3: Absolutely massive winners. You know, it's the IBFC Universal Cup, which is also inclusive of the Junior and Youth Championship and the Commonwealth Youth and Junior Championship. So three competitions going on all at once, over 500 athletes from 70 nations worldwide. So it's been a big and continues to be a big week for the sport of weightlifting. However, some of our really amazing results, literally as of an hour ago, Samoa's weightlifter, Sieni Stowers, which is her 18th birthday today, just shattered the Commonwealth Oceania and Youth Junior World Record for the snatch with a powerful lift of 112 kg. So happy birthday, girl. You deserve that. A few, you know, highlights I wanted to put out there for the past 3 days' results is, and forgive me if I mispronounce your name, but I'm trying my best, is Sharu Pissi from India. She won gold in the 65 category with a total lift of 189 kgs, which was 127 for her snatch and 162 kgs for clean and jerk. And that girl was petite. So some amazing things happening, as well as Maria Baru of PNG. She took silver in the 65 category. And Fatima Yakubu of Australia took silver as well. And the Nauru girl, Family Christy Knott, took gold in the women's 63 division. I do want to highlight one last athlete, which I thought was my highlight from last night's 88 kgs for the men's. And it was the last session. One of the lifters from India for the Universal Cup segment is Abhishke Nipe. He made his presence felt, clinching a silver medal in the 88 kg category with an impressive lift of over 324 kgs in both the clean and snatch. But what really blew me away was the size of his shoulders, because one shoulder was bigger than my head. And so these athletes are, I have to say, I'm so awed every time one of them comes up, because they are absolute beasts. It's incredible to see them in real life lifting that much weight. So amazing.
1: Yeah, it is very impressive. Absolutely. And when I always think about weightlifting, especially in Samoa, I always think of like Don Opelonge. Like, where is the Opelonge family? Are they still involved in weightlifting in Samoa? Yes. Do we have any of anyone, you know, taking the mantelpiece for the family in weightlifting?
3: Sayine is one of them. She's a niece.
1: Oh, okay. There you go.
3: The 18-year-old.
1: Oh, so, there you go.
3: They're also in coaching positions. I mean, through them, Samoa has just been lifted. We literally just got lifted off the platform. Heavy presence, not only through their third generation now, because it's the nieces and the daughters and the nephews and the sons that have come through. And the ones who started the movement are in coaching positions and admin positions as well. So powerful. Quite powerful.
1: I love it. I'm loving that they're still involved and having an impact in the sport of weightlifting in Samoa. But let's grab the paddle and we'll head over to Edinburgh/Fiji.
0: So we're not going to go all the way to Edinburgh / Fiji, but we will take the va'a to Central.

0: Africa.
1: So, wow, Central Africa. Here we go.
0: Exactly. So you're going to have to park up somewhere and then take a little bit of a walk across to Central Africa. But Vanuatu's women's cricket team are making headlines over in the ICC Women's Challenge Trophy, which is currently underway in Kigali, Rwanda. So this tournament actually kicked off on the 18th of April and it's running all the way through to the 1st of May. And it's bringing together emerging cricket nations from all over the world. And it's part of the ICC's push to really get behind and grow the women's game. So for Vanuatu, it has been a challenging start. You know, they have come into the competition as underdogs and they've had to fight through a tough run of early matches, which included, unfortunately, a heavy loss to the United States, who have shaped up to be one of the strongest teams in the competition. But despite those setbacks, Vanuatu has not backed down. They've shown real grit. And they have definitely been staying competitive, pushing their opponents every step of the way. So all of that hard work and persistence has paid off for Vanuatu. And they did, in fact, beat the higher-ranked Nepal, which was 97 runs through to 75. So they secured a 22-run victory. Now, this is a historic moment for Vanuatu, and it's a major milestone for the team. Now, as the tournament is heading into the final stages, Vanuatu are still near the bottom because they've only won one game out of the seven games that they have played against. But honestly, it doesn't tell the whole story. You have to be there. You have to have gone and watched the matches to see how competitive they have been all the way through. And, you know, honestly, that win against Nepal, I think, was just such a highlight for me. And it stands out that, you know, when you give teams like Vanuatu the chance to compete and really pick up that valuable international experience, it's something that will definitely make a big difference for women's cricket back home in the Pacific.
1: I've got no doubt Melissa Fare will be claiming some of the victory there with her part as being team manager. I'm sure she wants to play, but she must be doing a great job as team manager, organising everything so the ladies can compete well. So well done to the women's Vanuatu cricket team. Outstanding work. But we're going to jump back in the va'a. We're going to head to the beautiful Cook Islands I don't know where this fight was, but Tete Moana. He is the big heavyweight boxer making absolute waves on the boxing scene. He made light work of Bowie Tupou last night, knocking him out in round one. And I love Tete Moana's entrance towards the ring. Did anyone see this? His entrance in? If you think of a 6'10", long-haired Cook Island dreamboat, what would you think he'd be doing as he enters towards the ring to make his fight? What do you think a Cook Islander would be doing?
2: Dancing in,
1: exactly. Yeah. Man, true Cook Island fashion. He danced his way to the ring, just shaking the leg, smiling. I just don't know how you can enter a fight like that so calm with a smile.
2: I know.
1: Someone's going to try and knock your head off. You're trying to knock their head off, but yet everyone's happy. I find that very strange.
2: It's calm before the storm. it's a ploy. It's a ploy.
1: It is.
2: Pacific people are like that.
1: I can tell you right now, I'd be dancing the other way, not towards the ring if I had to get into the ring with big Bowie Tupou. But yeah, Tete Moana, he is certainly getting people's attention here. Like, he's on a path, honestly, for greatness at the moment. He got the attention of Eddie Hearn, who is the number one boxing promoter in the world. He was there watching the fight. So there is big things ahead for the KO King from the Cook Islands. And I can't imagine, or I'd love to imagine, a new heavyweight champion of the world coming from the beautiful islands of the Cook Islands. So all the best to big Tete Moana, and hopefully he gets to raise that belt in the Cook Islands, because I've got no doubt they'll be very happy. But that's my story in the va'a. We're going to go to you, Leilani, just for some, a bit of heartwarming news out of Nauru.
0: Yeah, so across in Nauru, recently they had the Nauru Athletics Constitution Day event, and bouncer Guardina made history not just once, but twice in the same day. So bouncer came into the competition already holding the

0: National discus record, and he set that back in 2025. And you know what? From his very first attempt, you just knew that something special was on the cards. So on one of his early attempts, he broke his own national record. And just when you thought that he had reached his peak for the day, he then came back and he beat it later again in the competition. So after all the throws, Godina had pushed the record out to an impressive 44.93 meters. And again, set a new national benchmark in the process.
1: Oh, beautiful. What a name, Bouncer as well. How good's that? Big Bouncer setting new records. But that's us, ladies. We've had a good paddle traveling around the Pacific. Plenty of sports news. Thanks for bringing them in.
2: 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Uniting the Pacific through the universal language of sports.
1: All right, Leilani, I know you have been working very hard and travelling a fair bit, so I thought I would step up to the plate and take care of the interview for you and lighten your workload. This was an off-the-cuff interview I had with Samoan touch football captain Aaron Rodgers, and I started off by asking him where his family was from in Samoa.
3: So my village is in Samoa. I come from Salimoa and Whangaloa, and then I'm currently living in Tiusenga.
1: And touch footy, you know, obviously we know Samoans are very good at rugby league, rugby union. How did you end up in touch football, in the non-contact version of those sports?
3: So I started playing touch football with a group of mates that we all live in the same area in Tiusenga. So we started a team and we ended up all playing together for Marist in Samoa. And so it sort of started there, just a social sport with friends, and then sort of grew from there.
1: And how popular has touch footy become amongst villagers wanting to come and, you know, socially, but also, you know, want to go to like Pacific games and stuff like that?
3: For us in the Pacific, it's still a slow moving sport, as it's not as big as rugby league and all the other sports. Whereas in Australia, it's a very developed sport. Like, they use it for pathways for rugby league players. But in Samoa, we're still building slowly, and I feel like it's getting there. But resources for us in the Pacific, it's very hard for us to have competitions in Samoa. So it's not as big as we'd liked it to be, but I feel like down the years with our success in big tournaments like here in Mudgee and then also in the Pacific Games, I feel like it's only going to build.
1: Let's talk about some of those success. Gold medal, Pacific Games 2023, I believe it was. Yeah, what was that feeling like to be able to represent your family, your country, but also have the gold medal around your neck?
3: For me, it was a massive achievement because PNG came to Samoa in 2019. I played in that Pacific Games as well, and we were second best in that tournament against PNG. So going into Solomon Islands, we wanted to redeem ourselves. So to have a clean sweep in Solomon Islands, so all three of our divisions got gold medals, so men's, mixed and women's. So we took all of that out, which was a real cool statement for us coming back after our losses in Samoa. But yeah, it was a proud moment for me and definitely a proud moment for our country.
1: What do you reckon it is about touch football that I guess Pacific Islanders do love about the sport? Because, man, I love playing touch footy now, especially being retired. There's no chance I want to do a contact sport anymore. But I just love, touch footy, throwing the ball around. But what do sort of you love about it, and what do you think, you know, your teammates love about playing touch footy?
3: I feel like it's the equal playing field that you get. You actually, there's also a mixed tournament, which is the only sport that you can play men's and women's in a competition. True. So yeah. I feel like that's why everyone plays it. You know, you get a chance to play with your sister. So I've played with my sisters as well, which is cool. You get to play. It's like a very family sport. So if you want to join a sport where you're playing together, that's one option of it. And that's why everyone loves it. And also it's just the socializing around it. You get to meet a lot of people, network, and the injury free. You're not tackling. And I feel like it's just the fitness level. A lot of people love running now. And touch is a lot of running. So just because in the islands, you know, Fiji, everywhere we love touch. That's where we start. That's like our basis. We're always playing in the backyard, touch footy. I feel like that's why everyone loves it.
1: That is a very good answer. And I never thought about the ability to play with your, represent your country next to your sister. You know, you probably do it like if it was sisters and sisters or brother and brother, but not like that. That's a pretty cool feeling. And when you get to share those moments on the field, what is that like? Do you get to go at your sister a bit more and say, hey, make that touch?
3: Gets pretty competitive when we get home after, because I've played with two of my sisters now in the mixed. And, you know, when there's like little mistakes and then you go home and you have to, you talk about it, and sometimes if someone makes the mistake and you

0: get home and you don't talk for a while just because of like how competitive we are. And yeah, but I feel like it's a really cool thing. Like, you'll never find a sport where you get to run out on the field with your sister in the same playing field.
1: Yeah, I love that. I love that. And coming off the tournament in Mudgee, how'd you guys go?
0: So we came fifth place. So our men's came fifth. Our women's won bronze. And that's our youngest team. Most of our players in that team are only 14 years old.
2: Stop it, 14?
0: Yeah, 14. So, like, majority of those players, none of them are over 18. So all under 18 team, which was really cool to see the, like, what level they can play at. So this is, like, the highest level of touch, and they're that young. So just imagine them in a few years developing in the sport. And then our mixed team came fourth. So, yeah, so pretty well. Seeing that we were one of the only teams that brought local-based players, a lot of the teams were Australian-based. Yeah. So they've really high level in that the sport already. And just having our local teams come over and have this experience was really cool.
1: One of my favourite things to always ask people when they play, you know, touch footy or rugby on the islands is the state of the footy fields. You know, just we went to Vailele and seen that rugby field there where Miracle Failangi is played on and a lot of other village people play on. What's it like for some of the players to then come play somewhere like Mudgee where the grass is like green and it's lush? Well, what's it like for some of the players to play on some soft grass?
0: It's funny you asked that question about fields, because that's a big struggle in Samoa to even find a field for us to play. So a lot of the trainings, we're always switching, oh, sorry, this field's being used by another team, this field. So sometimes we don't even train because we can't find a field. So we'll just have like a sort of like a gym session because there's no fields, or there's no fields good enough to play on. And then we come here in Mudgee and seeing they're like, the first thing our management said was like, can we take some of these fields back to Samoa? Because they had 20 fields lined up for us to play on, and we only used like 5 of them in that tournament. And they were all pristine condition. And yeah, it was just, it's cool to see like where we could be at in Samoa if we just invested a little more money into these grassroots. And yeah, but yeah, definitely the fields is a big problem for us in the islands. Because of the rocks and because you just can't find fields now.
2: Yeah.
1: Oh man, hopefully, you know, you can get up your park one day and play a test match there for touch footy. But where would you like to see the growth of Samoa touch football get to?
0: Oh, the growth for me would be cool to see players that are Samoan heritage that are playing in teams like New Zealand, Australia, to come back to Samoa and play for their country. Because the competition right now, it's always Australia, New Zealand in the finals. Wouldn't it be cool for them to come back and play for their nation and bring them up to maybe see a Australia-Samoa final, which was cool because we had a few of the Touch Blacks men's play for Samoa this year because they wanted to represent their mom's side, which I hope my motivation for this tournament was to try and hopefully keep that group of players for future tournaments rather than just having them come in for one tournament and then grow off. Because I feel like if we build that group of players, we could be playing those high-level games in the finals with those teams.
1: Aaron Rodgers absolutely loved that. We've seen it in rugby league. I'm sure we can see it in touch football as well. So I really appreciate your time, man. I know it was just off the cuff, but some amazing answers, and it's going to do the job there and get out to the right people to hopefully come represent Samoa in touch footy.
3: 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Fresh off the field. 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
1: Now it's our time to have a little bit of healthy competition, so let's do this.
4: Fresh off the dome.
1: It is time for Fresh off the Dome. Every week I'll ask 3 questions, Gabs and Leilani. They'll use their name as their buzz if they think they know the answer. You can play along at home as well, and we're going to get straight into it. Are we ready to go?
5: Ready.
1: Oh, wow.
4: Yeah. All I can say.
5: I'm trying to do the Cook Island come in intrigues.
4: All okay. I can say is, Sammy, I've been away from the region, so go easy on me, okay? Both of you, yes. Sammy and Gabs.
1: Yeah, absolutely not. I won't be going easy at all. So that is your fault for traveling around.
2: It never does.
1: it's your fault.
4: Had to try, guys.
1: Well, good. Let's get into question number one. Five.

of Polynesians helped create history in the first round of the NFL draft last week. What history was made? I'll make it easier. I'll make it easier for you because I'm like going, what history was made? I didn't even know myself, and I've got the answers in front of me. But to give a little bit of context here, the players were Spencer Funnell, Samoan heritage, pick number 9 to Cleveland, Francis Maingoa at pick 10 to the New York Giants, is born and raised in American Samoa. Venga Ioane went 14 to the Baltimore Ravens with Samoan heritage. Mekhi Lemon, a wide receiver, went to Philadelphia. He was named 2025 Polynesian College Football Player of the Year. And of Tongan heritage, we've also got Caleb Lomu, the famous Lomu last name, at pick 28 to the New

0: Rough. All right, let's go. Question, where are we? Question number two. Which New Zealand Samoan won a major UFC fight recently despite suffering a serious knee injury just moments before landing the knockout blow? Do we remember this one from a couple of weeks ago? Huge news.
1: Gabriel.
0: Go for it.
1: I think I'm right. Is it Carlos Uber?
0: It is. Carlos Uber. There we go. How good was that? Yeah, so he'll be out for a while. He's got a bad knee injury. So all the best with the recovery to him. All right, question number three. Which outside back for Moana Pacifica scored a spectacular try at Super Round last weekend, completing a catch off a kick where in AFL circles it would be coined as a specky mark, flew through the air. Former rugby league player, cross-coder for the Broncos. He's about 7 foot tall. His name is
1: Gabriel.
0: Go for it, Gabriel.
1: Israel Leota.
0: It is. There it is. Gab's on fire.
2: Congratulations, 3-0. Gabs.
0: Leilani, are you still there? Just checking.
2: Yeah, I'm still here. I think there's a problem with the mic. Hang on.
0: Just test that out.
1: Leilani, there's a lag from here to.
2: She's always such a sweetheart. Thanks, Gabs.
0: we got off to a shaky start. with the questioning, so that's my fault. But that brings us to the end of the show, ladies. Thank you so much for jumping on. We've covered so much sport from across the Pacific. So Gabs and Leilani, Vinaka and Fafatai Lava. Did I get that right, Gabriel?
1: Thank you so much. Yes, you did. Excellent.
0: I'm learning something every week. Thank you. And thank you for listening to Fresh Off the Field, the sporting pulse of the Pacific on ABC Radio Australia. I'll be back next week with two new co-hosts talking all things sport in our region. And this episode was produced on the lands of the Gadigal people.
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4: I don't think there are any rules, HG. I think it's just a feel thing. You know what it's like.
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0: Yes, getting to know you last year, we got to know all the members of the ABC Rugby League commentary team that have become familiar with you over X amount of years. So this year, we're going to try and get to know some of your favourite NRL players and some of our favourites that we get to speak to from time to time through every National Rugby League season. And let's see what we find out. I still think the most alarming thing we discovered in 2025 was Ryan Hoffman, the former Melbourne Storm star's absolute fear of cotton balls. What scares you the most?
1: Cotton wool balls.
0: Okay, I can't let that go. Why?
1: Oh, well, I just hate the way they feel. I don't like the texture of them, and I just get the heebie-jeebies every time I see one, or if one even touches me. I cannot touch them. I cannot be in the same room as them.
0: Cotton wool balls scares you the most. Okay.
1: No, I'm getting shivers and goosebumps right now just thinking about it.
0: Wow. All right. I'll move on. Let's find out, speaking of the Melbourne Storm, what Josh King, their front rower, may or may not be afraid of. He's on the line. G'day, Josh.
2: Hey, mate. How you going?
0: Mate, I don't know whether you're scared of cotton balls, but Hoffy is fair dinkum.
2: Nothing that weird. Yeah, he's a bit strange, old Hoff, so that doesn't surprise me.
0: We're down there earlier this year, and Luke Lewis mentioned cotton balls. Mate, I'm serious. He climbed up the wall. Just for your own knowledge, next time you bump
2: him. I remember
0: that. Yeah. All right, well, let's get to know you, Josh King. We know you as the front row of the Melbourne Storm. What's your nickname?
2: All the boys call me Kingy.
0: Oh, that's pretty dull.
2: Yeah, pretty basic, isn't it? Boring.
0: What about when you're at school? Do you have anything better? I suppose a short name lends itself to just adding the Y, doesn't it?
2: Yeah, that easy.
0: What about boring. What's your middle name?
2: John.
0: Josh John King. Okay. Yeah. What was your first job?
2: First job, I was an apprentice electrician.
0: Okay. And your first car?
2: First car, I had a little Kia Rio sedan that I used to put around in, a little red one.
0: Oh, how good. I've got a little yellow one. They're very, very good.
2: Lovely.
0: When and how did you fall in love with rugby league?

0: Probably when I was in high school, I reckon. That's when I really fell in love with the game. I started when I was 13 and, it was at the start just running around with mates. But as I sort of progressed a little bit and realised that start making a little bit out of it and making some rep teams, that's when I really started to love being able to get better and challenge myself.
1: So, yeah, what part of that journey was it when you thought, damn, I can make a career out of this?
0: Probably wasn't until I was about 18, I reckon. I made my first sort of reps team with the Newcastle Knights and things sort of started to get a little bit serious and, get a manager and all those sorts of things. So something around that point, like I guess I've always tried pretty hard and tried to be the best version of myself. But around that time, it started to get a little bit more serious and, really putting some effort into trying to make the most of the opportunities I get.
1: Now, this can be footy related. It can be from family or other people in your life. But the best piece of advice you've ever received, what would that be?
0: Probably hard work beats talent.
1: Hard work beats talent. Is that a Craig Bellamy mantra?
0: Craig does speak about that a little bit, actually, yeah. Hard work beats talent when talent doesn't want to work hard.
1: Yeah, nice. What's an achievement in your life you're most proud of?
0: I think, being a professional rugby league player, a lot of our life and our achievements fall around that a fair bit. And I guess for me, come down to Melbourne Storm, that was something that I was just so proud of. And to be part of this club now, such a successful club, for such a long time. I've played 100 games down here now, so that's probably one of my biggest achievements in life and certainly in my rugby league career.
1: In terms of other sports, do you have a sport that you love other than footy?
0: Oh, I actually really like the F1, funnily enough. It was just been down on in Melbourne.
1: Is that from the Doco?
0: I got into it. I went last year. I only just sort of started watching Drive to Survive after I went last year. Went last year to it and just, it was really cool, the atmosphere and so much more that goes on behind the scenes that you don't see or don't really hear about and just the tactics of it all. So it was really cool to watch and go down there at Albert Park again this year and see them all race around.
1: Well, you've done that now. So what's a bucket list sporting event you'd like to go to?
0: Ooh, bucket list. I think I don't really watch it. I don't follow it, but I don't think like the Super Bowl would just be unbelievable. I think you can't go past that. That would be a real experience.
1: Yeah, I reckon many will share that, going to a Super Bowl. Let's change the page a little bit. Your favourite TV show as a kid?
0: As a kid, when I was real little, I used to love Fireman Sam.
1: Did you?
0: Yeah, Fireman Sam.
1: Yeah, good. I'll be

0: I watch that with my kids, so I'm a lot older than you are. What about movies, Josh? Your favourite movie of all time?
1: Pretty boring. Like, the Shawshank Redemption's got to be up there for everyone, but yeah. I love comedies as well. Like, Step Brothers, The First Hangover, a few like that, Dumb and Dumber. Them ones are always good to watch.
2: Starts with an S. So swim, swummy, slippy, slappy, slimmin, salmon, simmon, Swanson?
3: Maybe it's on the briefcase. Look on the...
2: Oh, yeah! It's right here. Samsonite. I was way off. I knew it started with an S, though.
4: Just when I think you couldn't possibly be any dumber, you go and do something like this. I am totally

0: with an S, though.
1: Just when I think you couldn't possibly be any dumber, you go and do something like this. And totally redeem yourself!
2: Dumb and Dumber and The Hangover are two of the funniest things I've ever seen. So I appreciate it. Yet my favourite movie was the same, Shawshank Redemption.
3: Easy.
2: Well, is there something about you, a hidden talent, something that we don't, or even your teammates don't know about you, Josh?
3: Probably one that I mentioned earlier, that I'm actually a qualified electrician. A lot of the boys don't realise that, especially the young boys who are only 20 years old or whatever, that I started out as a sparky in the mines back home in the Hunter Valley.
2: That must be so cool. Something goes wrong at home and you can fix it.
3: Sort of kind. I haven't done it for a long time now, so I'm qualified, but I don't know if I'm competent.
2: We are getting to know Melbourne Storm front rower Josh King on this Sunday afternoon. What about in the kitchen? Can you cook?
3: Nah, not a great cook. Like, I can cook to save my life, but I'm not real. Certainly don't have a passion for it. I'm pretty basic. I just keep it to me: protein, veg, and a bit of carbs. Chicken, rice, and veggies, or salad if it has to be.
2: Oh, well, you've got some range there. So if you did have to cook to save your life, you'd be able to do it.
3: Yeah, that's right. I can do it. The air fryer is my best friend. I love the air fryer. Nice and easy.
2: Yeah, how good are they? This question, I love getting the answers from my colleagues and now from you footy players. You get to host a dinner party and you've cooked your protein dishes. Which three people, alive or dead, are you inviting?
3: Yeah, this one's tough, isn't it?
2: There's
3: so many that you'd love to chat to. Thinking about it, like, I think Roger Federer would be someone that I'd love to have, and he's had such a successful career.
2: He'd be very nice and polite too, wouldn't he?
3: Yeah, that's right. Yeah. He's like a really good person.
2: Yeah.
3: Maybe like Michael Jordan, he'd be unbelievable. And I don't know, throwing a rogue one, I reckon he'd be a fair bit of fun, pretty wild, Freddie Mercury.
2: Yeah, well, and apart from anything else, he could entertain up a storm.
3: Yeah, that's right.
2: Oh, I like that. That is a mix. Roger Federer, Michael Jordan, Freddie Mercury. Does anything scare you? Please don't say cotton balls.
3: Does anything scare me? I'm not a massive fan of heights. I don't get heaps on heights. I don't think I have any crazy fears, like fears of cotton balls or snakes or anything like that, but certainly things I'd rather stay away from, yeah.
2: What are your favourite hobbies, Josh?
3: Favourite hobbies? I wouldn't say I'm not a golfer or anything. A lot of the boys like getting out and going and play golf or anything like that. I enjoy down in Melbourne, obviously, it's nice to get out into the city and go out for dinners or go for coffees with the boys. It's got such a great food culture down here, so I enjoy trying new food and different things like that, and getting out. And I guess for me, I'm getting a bit older, so sort of start to think about life outside of footy. So I spend a lot of time in my days off meeting with different people and trying to work out what maybe in the next few years I might be able to transition into after footy.
2: Oh, gosh, you sound like another Luke Lewis. Do you have a favourite band or singer?
3: I'm a big Ed Sheeran fan. I do like Ed. Nice and casual, nice and cruisy sort of a voice. So,
2: did you go and see him when he was out here?
3: Yeah, I've been and seen him twice now.
2: Oh, okay.
3: A week or two ago in Melbourne at the Marvel Stadium, but that when he played at the MCG a couple of years ago, I went to that as well. That was unbelievable.
2: So is it Ed or someone else, the best concert you've ever been to?
3: Ed at MCG, I think there was 110,000 people or something there that night in 2023 maybe now.

0: Your favourite holiday destination, Josh?
1: Favourite holiday destination? Europe was really good. I've been and done a fair bit of Europe. Haven't done Greece. I'd love to go back to Greece and Spain. Europe, I went to Japan a couple of years ago. That was amazing as well. So there's a couple there.
0: You mentioned you're an electrician. Are you handy around the house in any other ways? Do you have a best achievement putting something together?
1: Probably my old man, mum and dad live on a bit of land back home on a farm, and dad built a big shed to store all of his tools and tractors and stuff in, and he made me wire that up, big high bay shed. So that's probably one of my best, I reckon, best electrical jobs I've done. Nice at the end of the day to see.

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2: We do have a special guest in the broadcast box. I spoke with her recently in our Getting to Know You segment. Actually, she's a young star of the game, and that is Cronulla Sharks NRLW fullback Jada Taylor. And we're here to talk about it's Sharks Have a Heart Round, which is a celebration of the club's charitable foundation. I'll get Jada to tell us all about it. Welcome. How are you going?
3: Hi, I'm good. It's good to be here. Honestly, I don't mind talking to the media a little bit, so it feels good to be sitting up here and out of the sun.
2: Well, for now, it's a beautiful day. You're now a Sutherland Shire girl, surely.
3: I am a Shire girl, I will say. I do love the area, but the beach is not really my vibe. I'm from Tamworth, so it's a little bit far away for me.
2: Oh, you'll never be welcome at Louis' house. He owns the beach down here. Fair dinkum.
3: King of the Shire.
4: I don't know about that.
2: Oh, the way you struck. Come
3: 2016
2: on.
3: Is spoken about way too much around here.
2: Yeah, well, mainly from Louis. Sharks Have a Heart Round, which is being celebrated today. So tell us about what is the concept?
3: Yeah, Sharks Have Heart is basically our community team. So there's a couple of us NRLW girls working for the club, me and Emma Tonogato, or Emma Varon now.
2: She's about to become a mum too.
3: She is about to become a mum. So super exciting to have her here for this Sharks Have Heart Round, but this will be our last one, unfortunately. But lots happening. We've got a Score Sharks team, which is a disability team that play as the Sharks, and they'll be doing a lap of honour today. We've got... have another disability group doing mermaids, which is our cheerleaders, so they'll be out performing today as well. We've got some junior girls doing a relay at half time, and our 50-50 charity raffle as well today. So lots happening for Sharks Have Heart Round.
2: So this is about community, really, isn't it?
3: All about community, the best part of rugby league.
2: So you're a Tamworth girl, you've come to Sydney, and you first came into the spotlight with that stunning try in the under-19s game at Leichhardt, New South Wales, against Queensland. How do you get to be involved in something like this? Is this something that you're excited about doing?
3: Yeah, this is probably my favourite stuff. I grew up in a rugby league family in Tamworth, and sort of never thought because I was a girl I wouldn't be involved. So I think I've had a different path to a lot of other females. I started when I was 5. I never had to stop playing, really. And now I get to work for the club full time and play as a little side hustle. So I really love it. And I think today showcases the best part about rugby league, and that's the people, the community.
2: That is such a different path, isn't it, now, for young ladies like yourself, as opposed to plenty, I'm sure,

0: general. And it's awesome that these girls can now dream of having a career in rugby league. And by the time they're ready to step into the spotlight, they will be full-time athletes. That's just the reality of it. So it's super cool, and I feel super privileged to be in the position I am, but it's only going to get better.
1: Jada, you obviously talk that you're in a football, you know, family coming through, and you're staying in football and you love it, because you can see the smile on your face when you speak. But have you got aspirations on where you would like to go in rugby league? Is it just playing football? Is it getting higher up in the rugby league?

0: weeks before my 21st birthday, and after the three shoulders, I sort of thought, oh my gosh, it was about week three and I still couldn't walk properly and I was a bit over it. And I think you have those moments where you break down and cry and say, this is it, I'm done with this sport. And I actually went to one of our disability days that we had, and they were all so heartbroken for me that I couldn't play rugby league for 12 months. And it kind of made me reflect and go, oh my gosh, what a loser I am, because I like, these people dream about playing on at Sharks Stadium, at Ocean Protect Stadium, and I'm out for 12 months, I'll be back. So I think everything's perspective, and yeah, I'm 22, I've got a long time left in the game.
1: And you're talking about, you know, that Origin game the other night, a terrible time to play, and at the moment it's the only place that can fit into the calendar, but the high profile that women's rugby league is gaining, and you go to yourself, You became an overnight sensation with that length of field try at Leichhardt. I mean, it almost changed your life.
2: Yeah. That smile again.
0: No, it certainly did. I call it the try that keeps on giving, to be honest. It's it was a really special moment. But as you said, I feel sort of sorry for the girls who had to go out there and they haven't played footy in so long. And it's the most watched rugby league game this year. And I think that's really exciting to see where women's footy is going, but it's also really, really hard, our scheduling at the moment. So I say, NRL, make us go full time and put the Origin a bit later in the year.
2: I just noticed you dropped your phone. I'm worried about Louis is the greatest phone thief in the history of the world. So Sharks have Heart Round here at Shark Park. Is there anything for the public to do when they get here today?
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2: And for more on Sharks Have Heart, its programs and the organization it supports, go to sharks.com.au/sharkshaveheart at sharks.com.au.
1: I just want one quick one. Jada, as you were growing up
2: in Tamworth... You don't know what a quick one is.
1: Yes. Who was the team that you used to support?
0: Who was the team in Tamworth?
1: No. In the NRL.
0: Oh, sorry. I didn't know where we were going with that one. But yes, no,
2: Welcome to our world.
0: I honestly feel it's not the day to say.
2: Oh, Tiger Girl!
0: I don't tell people often. I was a huge Benji fan, and I had a pink jersey, and one of my dad's teammates actually bought me my first ever jersey, so I didn't get a say, but it's been a long time since I've had to tell people that I was a Tiger
2: and
0: fan.
2: Well, we won't replay more than two or three times a day, but West Tigers did take home games to Tamworth, so
0: yeah, they certainly
2: there's a
0: do.
2: Connection there. All right, Jada, great to see you. Great to know that you're fit with pre-season training about to kick in for you at the Sharks for an NRLW season. Hopefully we'll see you play every game this year, and if anything happens, you have some time off, let us know. We'd love to have you back in here.
0: Thanks, guys. So entertaining. I love it.
2: We don't mean to
1: this
2: be.
1: Is
2: that's
1: Louis
2: the problem.
1: World.
2: Yeah. Look, just boys, guard your phone. Jada Taylor, one of the young stars of the NRLW, joining us here in the broadcast box. Sharks Have Heart Round here at Shark Park.
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2: Time to catch up with one of my favourite players in the NRL, and that is Penrith winger Thomas Jenkins, a.k.a. Milky. What a start to the season he's had with 16 tries now in the first 9 games, although I'm worried because I was very adamant that he was going to break Dave Brown's record of 38 tries in a season. And since then, he's 0 for his last 2 games. But his team is winning. The Panthers beat Manly Warringah in a tight one last night, 18-16. Tom Jenkins, good evening. How are you going?
6: Good, thanks, mate. How are you?
2: I haven't doubted you. You were scoring tries for fun like I've never seen before, and now you're 0-2.
6: I know. You're telling me. I'm on a bit of a dry streak at the moment, but like you said before, as long as we're winning, cheering, doesn't matter how who's scoring or how it's happening, it's just important that we're getting the 2 points.
2: And, yeah, they made you work hard for them last night, didn't they? That there were some scary moments there if you're a Penrith fan or indeed a player.
6: Yeah, it was such a good game. We always knew that they were going to be a tough matchup, and we had to be on our A game. So, it was obviously good to get away with the 2 points.
2: Why, Tom, is Penrith the exception? We know history over the last 5 or 6 years. We know the quality of this team. But with the rule tweaks and the speed of the game, everyone's very quick to blame that on high scores, blowout scores. Yet you're a team that still takes tremendous pride in defence.

0: and you guys do play lower scoring games, at least on the defensive side. Why? What's different about the way Penrith is going about it to everyone else?
1: Not sure. I probably couldn't put my finger on a certain thing. Obviously, like you just said, we pride ourselves defensively, and defence is something that wins games. So I guess there's naturally going to be a lot more tries with the speed of the game.
0: Right? Yes.
1: This is how it's evolving. People evolve, people get faster, people get more skillful. It's sort of a hard one to pinpoint, to be fair.
0: No, it's just very noticeable watching your games. There's still that pride of defending the line and a lack of panic, even though if you guys are giving away a few set restarts at the beginning of tackle counts and all of that sort of thing. Because last night, Manly could have easily, you know, against any other opponent, scored a lot more than 16 points, right?
1: Yeah, definitely. I think they're just one of those attacking sides they sort of have strike everywhere, so they can score in bunches, and that was important that we were all resilient, and a lot of scramble on our line, I felt like our middles were unreal last night, and it helped our edges to be able to make solves.
0: That's been the case all year, though, hasn't it? And I know, you know, some of the real big names have been getting a lot of the kudos, but the forwards doing the grunt work up the middle, they're laying such a good platform, aren't they?
1: Yeah, it's insane. Our forward pack is just one of those ones that I always see them and I think I'm blowing, and then I look at them and I don't know how they're still moving. So it's a credit to them, boys. They work really hard at their craft, and they definitely set the platform for us. I think that was led especially by Yoey last night. I thought he was unreal.
0: He's having such a great year. And also, Nathan Cleary almost goes without saying, Dylan Edwards, my goodness, he's playing good footy. He got 3 points in our Player of the Year last night again. You can tell he's, well, as far as we know, free of injury. He looks as free as we've seen him in years, Dylan Edwards. Isn't he having a great year too?
1: Yeah, he's having a cracker. I'm so stoked for him. He's just one of those players who puts his head down, and no matter what, he's going to be doing the work for you. So, I love playing with Dill. He's a special person to play with.
0: Now, the reason I think you must be in the State of Origin team, even though you've gone a couple of games without scoring a try, you're still running outrageous meters. And it's not just you catching and putting the ball down. You've been doing some incredible things in attack. How close do you think you are for Origin? Do you allow yourself to think of it?
1: To be fair, it's a bit of a hard one. There's so many boys in the mix, as you can imagine. There's a lot of boys putting their hand up. I'm more just sort of focused on my game, how I can improve it. If that call comes, which would be a delight, I'm stoked for it. I've got another 2 weeks to get through and before it's even a thought.
0: You've got to have had that dream, though, that, in this case, Laurie Ringen says, Milky, you're in. That it's going to be the highlight of your career, right?
1: Yeah, for sure, of course. It's something you always dream of as a kid, and to be fair, it was something that I wouldn't have even thought of. But sort of even to be in the conversation, it's so cool. And like I said, I've got to work on my game and how I can be the best I can for club. And if you're the best you can for club, Lynn, then that puts you in the mix of these top calls.
0: Well, what do you think is the best thing you've been doing on the field this year, individually?
1: Oh, jeez, I couldn't. I'm not sure.
0: Come on, give yourself a one rap.
1: Honestly, to be fair, I just like the combos we've got going at the moment. Obviously, had a little bit of a change the other week with Case and Tags coming in. So I don't mind playing next to new players. I feel like as long as I'm doing my job and doing it well and talking to the boys inside me, then yeah, I think defence is the big thing that we pride ourselves on, especially left edge. So I think that'd probably be the big one. We've been leaking a few points, but definitely things to fix and work on. But that'd be the one where I'm pretty stoked with our defence.
0: Which I'm sure the way you guys want it, you've only lost one game and you've still got work to do. Like I've never heard any of you ever say anything other than, we're probably at 70%.

0: 70%, 80%. There's a lot of improvement left, which is the way you want it to be, isn't it?
1: Yeah, of course. You're always striving for that that perfect game and all that. But in saying that, you're never going to have a perfect game. There's always going to be things where you look at it and go, oh, I wish I could have done this or done this. And I think it's just about making sure we're doing the things that we're good at and what we've set out to do for that week. And if we're striving for that, then you're going to have good games.
0: Yeah, and the old cliche about an 80-minute performance, is that even possible these days?
1: Yeah, I definitely reckon it is. You're going to have patches and periods there where there's that bit of a roller coaster and a bit of an arm wrestle with momentum, no doubt. So I think it's when you say an 80-minute performance, it's just doing the things that you've set out to do really well for 80 minutes and not having those lapses of concentration or things where you look at in review and say, oh, I should have done this, or we could have done this better.
0: Do you mind taking me into the day of an NRL footballer? Talking to you here on Monday night. You played last night. What does today entail?
1: Not much, to be fair. Sunday night game, so to be fair, I'll struggle to sleep post game sometimes.
0: Yeah,
1: just try to come home and wind down, relax, and then wake up early in the morning, go get brekkie or something like that, and then I'll just be chilling out with my mates. To be fair, I've just seen a few of them just before, but I'd say I'll do a bit of recovery today, a bit of stretching. Might head in and do a bit of sauna and stuff like that. But to be fair, I'm not one of those people who is crazy about what I need to do or too routine. I like to just go with it, go with the flow, and enjoy my days off.
0: Enjoy days off. Finally, Sunday won't be a day off. You're down in Canberra to play the Raiders. We'll be down there on air from midday on Sunday afternoon. And the Canberra Raiders are a good team. They've had a lot of injury issues, as so many other teams have. They will have Hudson Young back. And you'll know, Tom, they're very hard to beat down there. You guys will have to be on.
1: Yeah, definitely. They're hard to beat anywhere. You've obviously seen their form last year and what they can do. So just making sure we're sticking to our game plan, which whatever it is, I'm not too sure yet. We'll figure it out tomorrow and how we're going to go about it. But just making sure we're doing the preparation and understanding that we need to get better than what we were last night.
0: All right, mate, I'm one of your biggest fans, so I hope I haven't dudded you, because I have declared you certain to break Dave Brown's try-scoring record and to be in the New South Wales Origin team this year.
1: No, I appreciate it heaps, mate. Thank you.
0: All right, well, hopefully both come true. Tom Jenkins, great to catch up as always. Well done last night, mate, and good luck in Canberra.
1: Thanks, heaps. Appreciate it.

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3: Well, the Canberra Capitals, they're in the off-season at the moment, but it's still a great opportunity. They're signing players. It's the off-season. It's a mad scramble to find players. And the man in charge of getting those players is Paul Gorris, the head coach for the Capitals. Paul's joining us on the show today. Paul, how is this long off-season going for you?
4: Yeah, it seems like it is long. Obviously, free agency does take a while in doing due diligence on the players we want to recruit and the types of, I guess, not only people, but what spots we need to fill, the kind of people that we want to get here initially about the Capitals and Canberra and our playing style and the coaching and the facilities that we have here.
3: I imagine that your screen time would be so incredibly high during this process. You're constantly on the phone. How many hours do you think you're racking up with so many phone calls throughout the off-season?
4: It would be crazy. I couldn't even imagine. I think the first day of free agency, when free agency hit, I was like on the phone from 9 a.m. to 6 p.m. So that was like the first day. And then it's obviously been constant, like ever since. It tends to die down once players start making decisions, like either way. But it's still a lot of like time on the laptop, looking at players, watching film of them playing, looking at potential imports, where they've played overseas. And so, yeah, there's a lot of work that unseen hours that go into it.
3: Yeah, I'd imagine. So you've already signed three players, Shane Robartsy, Issa Brancaccisano, Nadia Poch. So three players already. And how do you feel this team is shaping up? And can you tell us a little bit more about Shane in particular? Obviously, she's going to be a new face for Capitals fans this year.
4: Yeah, I guess, we're being really diligent about the kinds of people that we get here. And you know, at the top of my list is good character, people that want to come in and work hard, people that want to be coached and

0: developed and continue to like get better. And I think those are the lines that we've really taken into our recruiting this season. Someone like Sian has played for the New Zealand Tall Fern, so she's had some international experience, been at college. And also I've watched her up close when I was like coaching the Opals against New Zealand at the Trans-Tasman Series last year. And then she played with Adelaide this past WNBL season. And she's someone that I looked at last year and spoke to about coming to Canberra. And so I just like her versatility, her international experience that she has even as a young player. And she's just got a toughness about her that I think that we need. And so just those 2 points on the versatility and the toughness was something that I was like drawn to about Sian and somebody that wants to work on a game and wants to get better.
1: When you're, you know, looking to fill out the team, obviously there's only a limited amount of spots available. Is there a kind of play style that you see in the WNBL at the moment where you go, I need a tall, versatile wing, or I need like more guards and more important? Like, is what kind of a player are you looking for in that regard?
0: Yeah, for sure. It goes two ways. I think is you've definitely got. I think each coach has got the. In their head, the way that they want to play and the style that they want to play. And then it's recruiting players to fit that style. But also sometimes you don't get every player that you want or the exact team or players that fit that style. And so you've really got to be flexible in that regard about how you use players and playing to their strengths. And the same time, as I say, is like we want players who want to develop and get better, but you want players to be able to play to their strengths. And so being flexible in around your playing style to suit some of those individuals when you do recruit them.
1: Obviously, Nadia had such a fantastic season for you guys last year, and she's signed with the Portland Fire in the WNBA. What do you think she's going to make an impact in that competition?
0: Yeah, I think as I've spoken to like some of the coaches like over there, I think it's just her. What stands out as an Australian player is her level of athleticism at her size. She's like long, athletic, got great defensive instincts, can get to the basket, has really improved a 3-point shooting. And so I think she'll only continue to develop and get better and better. And it's an exciting opportunity for her to get into the WNBA, especially with a new franchise. And I think I've, you know, had messages back and forth with her every second day, just checking in on her, and she's absolutely enjoying it. I think she started their preseason game 2 days ago, and so as it gets kind of like closer to making that roster and starting the season, I think she's super excited.
1: I think it's one of the things that I've really enjoyed is the fact that her sister also got drafted this year. I think that family must have been so, so incredibly happy.
0: Yeah, it's a great family story for both of them, and I think they're both really proud and excited, like for each other. Obviously, like Manny hasn't gone over this season, and so who knows what the future holds for her in that regard. But really exciting for like two sisters from where they've come from to be able to be drafted into the WNBA.
1: It feels like the Australian contingent of players, you know, female basketball players, it's such a healthy group. We have so many who go over there and are so incredibly successful and make such a big impact. What do you think it is about the development that we have in Australia, that we have, you know, the female basketball players and male basketball players going over to those leagues and really doing well?
0: Yeah, I think I spoke to someone about this the other day. Is I really, and I know this from like a fact of like being over there, that the coaches, the GMs, the teams really like Australians because they are really great teammates. You know, they're like no fuss. They come in, they work hard. They're really reliable. They turn up every day to do their job and like work. But they're just low maintenance people. And I think the other thing being is with our WNBL league, with our junior leagues, I think the players have a great skill set and understanding of how to play the game. And it's not in any way selfish. It's a great team basketball. So I think they're really enamored by not only the skill set of the players, but how they are as people and as teammates, just being able to be that hard worker that I think that Aussies are known for.
1: You know, you speak about that defensive aspect and how selfless they are. I think that is such a constant characteristic I hear about Australian like basketball players when they go over to the States. And the defensive versatility of a lot of our players, it's something quite remarkable to have. What is it? What's the next step for Australian basketball to go? You know, we're doing really well. We're getting medals at the Olympics to maybe, you know, push the Americans, maybe push the French as well.
0: Yeah, I think that's, as you said, I think the next step is getting a gold medal, in a World Cup or Olympics. I think that's the standard that everybody wants. And obviously, you've got to go through USA on the women's side. You know, France are really up and coming. Belgium are a great team that play a great style of basketball. And so, I think until we hit that level where we win an Olympic gold medal, is that's where we're really like focused on.
1: Yeah, I'm really excited. I think watching the growth, the continued growth of Australian basketball has been really spectacular. But I want to come back to the Capitals before I let you go. Obviously, last season maybe didn't end the way you would have wanted in making finals. I think do you think is the next step for this team to get over that hurdle and get back into finals where we've seen the Capitals be so successful in the past?
0: Yeah, I think the last two seasons we've missed the top four by one game, and so I think this past season we had a lot of injuries that hampered our season of having people like in and out, and I think we were 5-0 or 6-0 when we had our full team together, and so it's trying to keep a healthy team on the floor. As I said, recruitment plays like a big part in that, and making sure that we've got enough depth on the floor. And just building that consistency. And I think that the way that we're trying to, as I said, build this roster, go through the process of making sure that we've got continual like development and keeping a core of our players is the utmost importance in trying to crack that top four and contend for a championship.
1: Well, I'm going to leave you because I know your phone is probably buzzing and you need to make some urgent calls in that free agency signing. So thank you, Paul. Good luck with the season and hopefully you get all the players you're after.
0: Yes, thank you. I appreciate your time. Thank you very much.
1: That was Paul Gorris there, the Canberra Capitals coach.

0: interns.
1: Our student journalists are back.
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5: Well, we've been looking back on Cronulla Sutherland's one and so far only premiership win 10 years ago, breaking the drought to win the 2016 premiership with that thrilling 14-12 win over Melbourne in the grand final. And over the last few weeks, I've spoken with Chris Hyington, Jared Beale, and last Sunday was James Maloney. Today on the line is, he must have been one of the most exciting players ever to watch in rugby league. He came up as a 5'8" or half. He starred for the Sharks at fullback. And this bloke, who was born in Darwin, burst onto the scene playing under-20s for Canterbury. Do you remember this? I think he was 18 when he signed with the Bulldogs. And in 26 games at that level, he scored 38 tries. He kicked 93 goals and scored 340 points in 26 games. Canterbury coach Steve Folks finally picked him to make his first grade debut in 2008. But not until round 20, that may have been the week Sonny Bill Williams walked out on the club in the middle of the night. He played six times for the Indigenous All-Stars, and he was one of the, he was the first try scorer in the 2016 grand final. Yes, from a brilliant scrum play. His name is Ben Barber, and he's on the line. Appreciate your time, Ben. How are you going?
6: Yeah, not too bad, mate. Thanks for getting me on.
5: No, a pleasure. You're up in Mackay. Is it right you only stopped playing last year?
6: Yeah, I'm retired now. I'm actually down at my local club, South Mackay, actually doing a little bit of a clean-up at the moment, trying to clean the dressing sets out and getting ready for the year.
5: Because you're coaching, right?
6: Yeah, I took over the coaching role now, so there's a little bit more that comes with it, and looking after the place and not just putting the boots on, so something different.
5: So it's a bit different at NRL level too, where you've got to clean out the sheds. Is that a responsibility you're looking forward to for the year?
6: Oh, mate, I'm more so worried about the committee meetings I've got to turn up. I thought coaching was just turning up on a Sunday and telling some blokes what to do.
5: Yeah, it's going to be different.
6: It's been great. So, yeah, I've been something new and fresh for me, so I'm enjoying it.
5: What drew you to Sydney back as a teenager that led you to signing with Canterbury?
6: Oh, I think just the opportunity. I almost sort of gave up hope there for a little bit. A lot of my good friends were sort of connected to clubs at 15, 16, and when I got the chance, I actually seen him the other day, Benny Anderson, in Mackay again, and he obviously relation to Chris, and got in a bit of contact. I was playing pretty good up here, and I got an opportunity. Now I tried to make the most of it, and obviously worked out in my favour a little bit.
5: As I mentioned in the intro, I do remember fondly the excitement of you playing under-20s for Canterbury, and you scoring all those tries much better, almost two tries a game. It seemed like it was too easy for you. So you seemed to adapt to Sydney like pretty well?
6: Yeah, I think obviously I'm playing the local A-grade comp up here as a 17-year-old. Obviously put me in a good space and probably put me a few levels ahead of some of the as I said, the 18-year-olds are probably just playing their own age down there. So, that was the main reason why maybe it looked a little bit too easy.
5: Did I remember that correctly, Benny, that you were called into the Bulldogs team for your first grade debut the same week as Sonny Bill left?
6: Yeah. And that's a funny story that I always tell everyone. I was actually shopping and I seen him at training, and then it came over the radio while I was in Belmore somewhere in the Woolworths there, and that Sonny Bill had left the country, and I thought it was a bit of a hoax, and

0: yeah, by the time I got home, it was national news. So yeah, that was the week.
1: Wow, I remember being on air in Canberra at Canberra Stadium when all of that unfolded, and I think Todd Greenberg was your CEO at Canterbury at the time. We had him on, and it was no one could believe what was going on. So that was against the Dragons, right? Your first game.
0: Yeah, I debuted against the Dragons. I think we got a hide in that night, like 30 something to nil. So not one I want to remember, but obviously was a great one for me to get the chance to debut finally.
1: Your first full year in the NRL was 2010, but I want to get to 2012. You were playing actually in Mackay, right, against Melbourne. I'm sure that was the debut game of Dale Finucane and Josh Jackson when they were both at Canterbury. But you set up the try of the year that was finished off by Josh Morris. Tell us about that one.
0: Oh, yeah. Obviously, it was obviously a great day for myself and opportunity for me to come back and play in front of my family and friends. But that's probably the day I believed in football gods. A lot of stuff went my way that day, and I was just lucky enough that I got to do it in front of again my family, friends, my grandparents, and everyone above, sort of thing. So someone was on my side that day. I definitely know that.
1: Now you're being very humble.

0: 70 metres, yeah, yeah.
1: You broke six tackles?
0: Yeah. Copped one across the chin, I think, from, I don't know, can't remember who it was, but yeah, copped one. So,
1: and then you put in a centering kick for Josh Morris to score.
0: Yeah, and then, again, the teammates I had at the time, especially J-Moz, I think we put a few on for each other all year. So, yeah, he's probably one of the best finishers in the game at that time. And, yeah, it was easy to just put the ball out there somewhere and I knew he was going to get it.
1: Special guest this afternoon is Ben Barber. We're going to get onto the Cronulla 2016 Premiership win in a moment. You played for the Broncos in Brisbane in 2014 and played all 25 games, but that was it. How did you end up a Cronulla Shark in 2015?
0: Yeah, obviously when Griffin got the sack and Wayne was on his way up there, he was sort of open and honest about my situation at the club and gave me the opportunity to obviously try and find somewhere else because he didn't see me in my plans, which is, it was, again, no hate on him. At least he was open and honest. And in the space of half an hour and then a couple of days, there was a phone call from my manager to meet up with Flenno. And, the rest is history. I'd signed to go back. And obviously Flenno had a good spiel and speech with who the guys were there. Obviously telling me that Mickey Ennis had already signed, so it was a no-brainer for myself.
1: Yeah, I know, talking to Hino a few weeks ago, Chris Hyington, he was a signing at Cronulla. There must have been a tremendous buzz that something special was building there.
0: Yeah, definitely. I think it was just about getting the right mix and then getting it all together. Obviously, the first year I was there didn't actually go to plan as well. They were sort of trying to play in the halves and, again, trying to find my way again. And, it's funny how the world works, that things seem to fall in place. And I think that year was just a great mix of a lot of experience and a lot of youth, and it seemed to work together. And as a crew, we got on like a house on fire, I'm pretty sure Lou will tell you. Whether you're the gal or you were Val Holmes at 18, like we were all best mates. And, that goes a long way to get us home that year.
1: Ben, every time I'm in a chat about Cronulla 2016, the phrase you just used always comes up. It really was a great blend of youth and experience, wasn't it?
0: Yeah, definitely. And as I said, you can somehow find things to make excuses about, but I don't know what it was. Like I think you said, I think we all believed and could see what could possibly happen. And, it was... I guess I was sort of in the middle sort of thing, obviously having a couple of seasons on my belt, but the younger guys that are coming through at the time, like Val and Birdie and Fecky and Latelli and all these guys, it was just a great mixture and it just seemed to work out really, really well.
1: Look, you played plenty of footy in the halves and had great success there. I loved you as a fullback, and that's where we saw you in the 2016 grand final. You had a great year there. For the Sharkies, it seemed to be able to bring out the best of you and even talking to Louis over the years, the ability that you had to chime in at the right time really helped Cronulla in 2016. Did you enjoy that role?
0: Oh, yeah, definitely. And, again, it took me, almost a year to, again, find my feet. And as I said, it's a funny game, rugby league. You can be on 1 minute and it takes the littlest things to sort of get your confidence back and the ball keeps rolling. So, I give a lot of credit to the guys around me. I was very lucky to play with a lot of great teammates and everything. But, obviously Cronulla was a little bit special. We had a great bunch of leaders there that just made life so much easier for me and put trust in me and made my job so much easier.
1: Well, you had that incredible run too. What was it, 15 games unbeaten? Hit the hurdle a little bit before the finals, but that's very rare.
0: Yeah. As I said, you don't do that very often. And, after our first sort of couple of losses, we went on a bit of a run there, and somehow we still finished something third that year. And we got home in the end. So that's all the only thing that counts.
1: Yeah. Well, I've spoken to previous guests about that incredible finals win over Canberra in Canberra. Then you knocked over the Cowboys. You're into the GF. Now, quarter of an hour into the game, the Sharks have a scrum feed close to the Melbourne goal line. What happened next?
0: Oh, at the trick play.
1: Yes.
0: Yeah.
1: Love this.
0: A couple of

0: podcasts and all that sort of stuff. I like to watch them tell stories to my friends and everyone up here. That I think it only worked because the only one that knew what was going on was actually me and Gal. So if you really ever take the time to break it all down, you can see no one actually knew apart from me and Gal that was going to happen. And I think that's what gave it away and why it actually worked, because I think some of these other guys didn't even know that it was going on. Yeah, it's crazy. Obviously, I've seen Jimmy Maloney and Waito sort of rubbish it down. They rubbished it all week, and for it to come off in a grand final, it was, pretty fun. Pretty exciting. So.
1: I'm sure Louis told me that any time that was practiced at training, it never worked. Yet there on grand final, you and Gal only.
0: Yeah, we did it during the year, and I think I got tailed up a couple of times. So, as I said, whoever thought about it, might have been Fenno to actually do it in the grand final. Maybe it's a genius work from himself.
1: So what was the signal you had with Gal that we're going to do it and we're going to do it now?
0: Oh, I think it was just his big head just giving me the nods. No.
1: Hard to miss?
0: No, he gave me the nod. And obviously, I was back in back row and Louis had to go to the front row. So that, I think if you were smart enough, you should have knew that that's not where I normally pack in. So, I'm just lucky enough that no one held on to anyone. And, I was able to open up the account for us.
1: What a great story. Tell us your memories, Benny, of that last play where it looked for the world like Melbourne was going to score but didn't.
0: I've got some funny stories. I still remember when we kicked it out and at the scrum, I told Val and Bertie, just two young guys that are the most eagerest and will do anything for the club, not to overchase and follow. And if you ever watch the videotape, they stay back, they don't keep pushing up, and then when the ball comes to the right, they're actually nearly behind me, them two, just not understanding, not realising that they didn't have to do that. But I think that sort of like solidified our side that we would do anything for each other. And if you watch it and how we scrambled and chased and when Melbourne went one way and then went back the other way, we all found our line. At that moment, you sort of knew you were home, because we were doing anything and everything to not let the one slip.
1: Remember calling that try, Benny? I've got many memories of that one, not try, sorry, but the way you guys thwarted Melbourne at the end there. And there was such a sense of history being on the table with this one play, because at some point in it, you thought Melbourne has to score, but you guys remained patient, you remained in position, and you somehow managed to keep them out. But there was so much at stake in that play.
0: Yeah, definitely. And just so obviously when Andrew did what he did, just to get ourselves back in front, because in big games like that, Melbourne rarely ever let one slip up. And, just put ourselves back in a position when I think a lot of people thought we were gone for money. Again, goes back to the drive and the will we wanted as a club and as a team to win the comp.
1: All right, one more question. I'll let you get back to making the South Sharks team and clubhouse clean and tidy. The big question, I've been asking all of your former teammates this, who was the bigger pest or prankster, James Maloney or my man Louis?
0: It's funny because Jimmy would just be annoying, but Louis was the trickster. So I know if he will listen or not, but he was the trickster. He had all these phone apps and all that sort of stuff that he could message you and make you turn up to meetings when you're not supposed to turn up and all that sort of stuff. So Louis was the trickster. So you could say Louis because sometimes you didn't know whether to take him serious. He's a big, strong, robust man. So and he always could keep a straight face. He loved playing poker. Oh, no. So you didn't know whether he was telling the truth or not.
1: Yeah, well, Benny, I can promise you this, having worked with him since 2019, nothing has changed.
0: No, I bet it hasn't. So. I'm looking forward to obviously our anniversary. I think it's at the end of the year, so hopefully get the chance to catch up with him again.
1: All right, Ben Barber, so good to have you online reflecting on 10 years since the Sharks' one and only premiership win. I appreciate it very much, and good luck coaching in the Mackay comp this year.
0: Yeah, looking forward to it. Should be fun.
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1: Hello and welcome to this episode. I'm Manny Jasmi. The 19th of August 2025 is a date that the Brazilian goalkeeper Fabio will never forget. According to his club Fluminense, that was when he broke Peter Shilton's world record for the most professional appearances by a footballer, reaching his 1,391st at the age of 44, just a few weeks shy of his 45th birthday. He did it playing for Fluminense in a 2-0 win over Club America de Cali from Colombia in the Copa Sudamericana, that's South America's second-tier club competition. Now, here are some mind-blowing stats about Fabio. 16 of his Fluminense teammates were born after his professional debut. His only taste of international football came last century when he was in goal as Brazil won the Under-17s World Cup in 1997 and reached the quarterfinals of the Under-20s tournament 2 years later. On both occasions, Ronaldinho was one of his teammates. And he's only ever played for five clubs, spending most of his time at Cruzeiro, where he played in 976 games in 16 years. One of his teammates there was defender Fabiano, who's now at Aris FC in Greece. What does he make of Fabio's remarkable record?
2: I believe that he deserved to achieve this record. I watched Libertadores, I watched some games of the Championship of Brazil, because I played there also during 8 years. When you show him with this age, the great performance of him, you say, is because of what he's doing, what he helped his team, and because of this, he's still playing in a high level. We know that every player can have one day good, one day bad, but the most important, and I believe the one of the biggest points of his career was that he had was a really, really regular in his teams that he passed.
1: When you played with him for a year or so at Cruzeiro, what was he like as a goalkeeper and as a person?
2: What I liked it was he was a really safe goalkeeper. He have really amazing stops, you know, in the goal. He had defended so many difficult balls. He passed this to the players, like that he's a goalkeeper will transmit confidence. And the other point is that he tried to help also the teammate, that everyone understand how important is when you are wearing one t-shirt and the responsibility that we have. And he tried to transmit this for all the players. And doesn't matter how old you are, if you have more experience or if you are younger, he have a really good personality in this case.
1: What do you think is the secret of his success and of his longevity? How has he been able to play for so long?
2: The only answer that I can give and to understand that one player have so longer career, so many years playing and high performance, and every club that he passed, he have respect, his capital, is that it's a player that cares so much every day to make his best, to improve, to be better in the trainings, to be better in the games, care himself, to don't have injuries, to give his best for his teammate. But for him is most important what he can do for the team, for the club, because he want to let his name in the history of the teams that he's playing.
1: You're 33, and normally when a footballer gets to 33, people think, well, he's got maybe two or three more years before he has to retire. And I know that Fabio's a goalkeeper and they play for longer, but, you know, in his 40s now, in his mid-40s now, is that an inspiration to you to keep going?
2: For sure it's a big inspiration to see one player with this age and still have this amazing performance. This makes you inspiration to continue and to also care and play the longest most possible. And in the football, everyone know it, that doesn't matter with what age you are, you have to have a good performance for your club, for your teammates, And then, for sure, also, if players that when you don't have injuries, that also is one case in the football, and you can make your career more longer. For sure, is a big inspiration, and not only for players that have 33, but maybe it's a good, also one good inspiration for the youngers to see that what he did in his career to achieve to this age, and to be great, and to be good, and to be playing still in one high level.
1: Fabinho, thank you very much for spending time with us, and I hope that your career continues for many years to come.
2: Thank you so much. Also, thank you for the time to share a little bit of the time that I played with him. And I wish you also the best and a good job.
1: That's the former Cruzeiro defender Fabiano speaking about his former teammate Fabio. Fabio played most of his games for Cruzeiro, but second in the list are Fluminense, just the 235 games for them, of which 92 have been clean sheets. Someone who was at Fabio's record-breaking appearance is Fluminense fan Bruno Stefano. So what was the occasion like?
3: For us, we still have the South American Cup. It would be a new title for us. And the way things are going this season, we are really hopeful to get this title, okay? Because in the national championship, we are not, we want to win, that's for sure. Then we have Brazil Cup, which is way more difficult than Sudamericana. So we are betting almost it all in Sudamericana, okay? So I think everybody was excited more for the team and the competition rather than about Fabio, okay? But at the same time, what I saw was many people wearing like goalkeeper jerseys, like a tribute to him somehow. You know, me, myself, for example, I have my lucky jersey, you know, which is not the goalkeeper one, but I was wearing my goalkeeper jersey as a tribute to Fabio, a friend of mine as well. And I saw many people wearing jerseys from Fabio, you know, to make a compliment to him.
1: So it was quite a hard-nosed approach by the fans. But what about the club? Did they do anything special?
3: Yeah, they did. After the match, the club actually gave him a plate as a trophy, as a gift to him. And also the goalkeepers were wearing a patch in the jersey, you know. It was like his face and then the map of Brazil in the background and then the number of matches he played. And then in the end of the match, the players, after greeting the supporters, they went to the middle of the field and they were all like applauding Fabio that received this gift from the club.
1: Fabio said that he was camped in the desert when Cruzeiro, where he played nearly 1,000 games,

0: let him go after 16 years at the age of 41, and he came to Fluminense. How did you feel about that?
1: Fabio is not like the most athletic guy, you know, so he has like a belly, you know, he doesn't have like muscles, these kind of things. So when you look at him, you say, look, is this a professional guy? Do you think he can still have good performance? And then in my point of view, the answer would be no. And at the same time, we had a goalkeeper that was developed in Fluminense in our youth academy called Marcos Felipe. Now he plays for Bahia. This guy used to be in the national teams, always like in the youth national team. So Fluminense brought Fabio to take his place, you know. I was a bit sad about that, you know. So in my point of view, it was, why did we bring Fabio? But then in his first match, he already saved the penalty kick, you know. He was known for saving penalty kicks. And Fluminense didn't have a good goalkeeper in the sense for a while. So he was already changing our minds. And what Fluminense was doing is that Fabio used it to play national matches. And then the other guy used it to play state championship matches, you know, so less important ones. But when Fluminense reached the final against Flamengo in the state championship, Fabio took his place, you know, and then he became the number one for the rest of the season. And then he started making history, you know, so he completely changed my mind, you know. He's for sure one of the club's idols. He has been doing fantastic saves. It's really impressive what he's achieving with his age. And I'm pretty sure that all Fluminense supporters are now happy with him.
0: You don't play for as long as Fabio has without being very good. But how good has he been in terms of the general feeling in Brazil? Because I suppose he must have been playing for all of your football life.
1: Everybody knows and agrees that he is a great goalkeeper. So throughout his career, the discussion always was about him being called up to the national team or not, you know? And the answer is that we also had, and maybe it was unlucky of him that he had to share, for example, his career with guys like Júlio César, that played for Inter Milan, with Dida, Marcos, that played for Palmeiras his entire career. But he was really good, and he was in our national team in 2002. The problem is that, let's say, he had a bit lower level of many of these goalkeepers. That's why he was not called. But I would say that the general feeling is that he's really good. He is for sure one of the best goalkeepers in the National League, for example, you know, even among non-Fluminense supporters.
0: Felipe Melo, his former Fluminense teammate and former Brazil midfielder, mm-hmm. lover of hard tackles. He thinks Fabio should play for the national team, not as a nice thing to do for him, but because he deserves it. What's the view in Brazil? Because, you know, there are some very good goalkeepers who are Brazilian.
1: No, I don't think it's a general view in Brazil. We should be like seeding our future, you know, not only for goalkeepers, but for the rest of the team. So I don't think people think about Fabio in a serious manner, you know. So we have, for example, Ederson, Alisson, other young goalkeepers. Either they are in a better level or they could be the future, you know. So it doesn't make any sense for him to be like in this, let's say, new generation, you know.
0: Mm. Finally, do you think Brazilians are proud that one of them has this world record now?
1: It's a funny question, Manny. I would say no, because maybe that's not a thing, you know. And also, if it was like Flamengo, maybe it could be like a higher reach, you know, people would be more proud, like, or something like this. But at the same time, Brazilian people really love Brazil, you know, and you have been here, you know, that, you know, and we like to emphasize the good things that we do, you know. So maybe not for now. I don't believe that people are like talking about that in the streets here, you know. But the same way we had, for example, Ronaldo as the top scorer in the World Cups, it was more like a Brazil thing rather than a Ronaldo thing, you know. So maybe throughout the time, people will start looking at it as a Brazil thing, you know. So, oh, you know that Brazil also has the guy with the largest number of appearances or whatever. But for now, I wouldn't say it like is a discussion topic here, you know.
0: Fluminense fan Bruno Stefano, who was won over by Fabio even though he signed for his club at the age of 41. Thanks to him, and especially thanks

0: to Fabiano, who agreed to do the interview again after the first take didn't record. Gulp. It does happen. Thanks very much for listening. Subscribe to our feed if you haven't already, and do join us next time. But for now, from me, Manny Jasmi, it's goodbye.
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8: See, this is the first time we have had a guest back on for a second time. And after the first time we had him on, I was hoping I'd never see this bloke again. Because if we remember, what this bloke said and it got posted up on social media, it went viral. It's scary. And I'm
9: motivating.
8: Yeah, a bit of both. Or some might say scary. Some might say motivating, depending on which way you want to see it. Push-ups. Burpees, I'm going to hurt you. I'm going to bend you. Mate, the amount of people that actually love that clip of you speaking so honestly about that, I got so many messages saying, yeah, I'm going to do that to my son, my daughter today. The coach is messaging me, but, you know, how have you been?
10: Oh, I'm fantastic, gentlemen.
9: I'm looking forward to this chat because last time we spoke, it might have been offline, and you were talking about a role that you were looking towards at the North Queensland Cowboys. I see you here with your Cowboys training shirt on. After we spoke, not long after, I seen the boys all running up Castle Hill with a bunch of sandbags, and they were sprinting. I go, Donnie Sinch has arrived. He has arrived. Talk us through, you know, what's your role at the North Queensland Cowboys?
10: Yeah, look, that's a great question because I need to just tidy that up there, man. Now, into them running up the hill, but you know, Paul Bowman's still he's the head of performance here, and Dan Grange is the he takes charge of all the weights and conditioning. So it was those two guys. All I put in there was let's go up there and let's carry some stuff, you know. And so we all work together very well. But my role here at the Cowboys is leadership and culture. And when I say culture, I mean the football culture, how we integrate all our different – and we've got a lot of different cultures up here and how we integrate that plus the North Queensland people and the communities up here plus the most important one of all – football culture. And my job is to come in here and connect those, be a conduit between all the different departments and the leaders, and get things done, man. The right people in the right places doing the right things. All the people who are here now are the right people, and now all we're doing is make sure that they're well positioned and they're well resourced. And my main job is to ensure that flow of communication, energy, drive to get good outcomes for everybody, in particular the players, is occurring.
8: You know, in your time in rugby league,
10: yeah.
8: You know, what was it that you saw across your time that you wanted to have a role like this, that a role like this was needed in a football club?
10: Yeah, look, I was always lucky. I really put things down to the environments and the people that I worked with, and during my time, I was so fortunate. Everywhere I went, yourself included, working with people, and I just managed to. I was just blessed to attract people who were very interested in helping me be better. But when I say that, what I mean is they would take interest in what I was doing. They would treat me as if I was always doing something above and beyond. And by them doing that, it was really easy for me to not only learn from them, but it was always very easy for me to find ways to give back. So I would go out of my way above and beyond to learn something new, so that every time you bumped into me or every time I interacted with you, it was a really good, healthy, strong interaction. In my time in football, players, coaches, administrators, I very quickly learned that we all want the same outcome, but we've got so many different ways and contexts to look at it. And sometimes that can get in the way of us all moving in the same direction. And, one of the biggest things about performance, and this is the answer to the question really, is that for a long time when I started, the performance gaps that I went after were the physical ones, but since then, after, 20 years now and counting of being in at the head of departments in the NRL, performance gaps, they're not just physical, mate. They're very human. They're very human. And that's all I've learned, especially in the last 9 years of my career. If you want sustainable and repeatable success, you're not going to get that just through metrics, through coaching, through gym work, through athletic development, through wrestling, you're going to have fun.

0: but you're not going to get it. You've got to find the human elements. What I'm very blessed with is that the North Queensland Cowboys were able to see that instead of trying to plug holes by creating uncertainty and you know, removing elements. This organisation took a breath and said, okay, this is what we've got. And the first thing they said to themselves is, are we using it effectively? Are we optimal? Like, are we actually getting the best out of what we got? And they went through their process. Todd, to his credit, went through a really personal, powerful process, and they were able to allow me to design a leadership and culture program that this club has fully brought into with a lot of vigor and very high motivation. So we're in the fifth month of that applied program. It's very much based on relationships and connection. It's very much based on learning about each other instead of applying things to each other. And the last thing is, and I'll quite happily say it, you know, I'm a coach. I've built my credibility to do this in the arena, boots on the deck, on the field of NRL Clubland. And I know what pressure is, and I've led coaching departments, and I've led athletes through real experiences. And I know what culture looks like from the inside because I've lived it for 30 plus years in elite sport. And I've developed personal skills and professional performance skills that give me an advantage of a language and frameworks, which build true connections to bring genuine growth to the organisation and the team.
1: Mm. One thing
0: that's a big massive plug I give myself. So anyway,
2: I was locked in. That's for sure. How good was that?
1: You got me sold. But one thing I have witnessed, and we've all witnessed, is the rise of or the re-rise of Jason Taumalolo. You know, he's been strong Tongan leader, a leader within that playing group as well. So I've seen, we've got to see. Yeah, him rewind the clock back, and he's playing some of his best footy. So whatever the Cowboys or yourself or Toddy is doing, you're bringing the best out of him and also the players around him. So have you been able to understand, or have you seen a shift in how to bring the best out of players just through how times have changed, you know, players at different time where, you know, when you first started – you look back at the Manly Glory days and how the behaviours of that environment. But times have shifted now where you've got social media, connections probably a big piece, understanding people, bringing the best out of them. Have you seen that shift and the differences from then to now?
0: Yeah, I've had the pleasure of writing that. But like yourself, men, you know where you were in the game and where you are in the game and what you see in the game now. You know, that whole point around that transition, and, you know, Manly came back, dropped a lot of that glory on me last Thursday, which I wasn't too happy with, but hey, I'll just take that on the chin.
1: Oh, we'll get to that.
2: We'll get to that 4-1. Yeah, perfect.
0: Yeah. But look, here's the thing. You said the word connection. You know what it is? I'm gonna even make it an easier word. It's clarity. People are gonna say, oh, here we go. It's about people being safe enough to speak their truth or tell the truth. It's as simple as that. You know, when you put a man or a woman on the field, right, they're inside this rectangle. There's some posts at either end, and there are 13 people on the other side who are preventing, stopping, or attacking. It's a game of invasion. And what you're trying to do with your 13 mates is promote the ball up the field and put that ball down on the white line, right, behind the post. And what they're trying to do is they're going to stop you any way they can using their bodies and their skills, and they're going to work together. And it's a real battle of attrition, and it's physical, and it's mental, and it's depleting, and it's all these things, right? You know what you're doing. You know what is required of you, and you have prepared for that. Right? Outside of that rectangle is a different story. And what we've got to do is get the outside of the rectangle, right, as honest as the inside of the rectangle. And that's really hard.
1: Mm.

0: Man.
1: That's another pearl for you.
0: There it is. Yeah. Clarity, rectangles, inside and outside. Oh, man, I'm writing all this down. And you're right. It's a simple game. It's a simple game at the end of the day that requires simple messages.
1: And it's a simple game played by sensitive, you know, highly mentally structured people. Because I don't care who you are, and I don't care what anybody says when they look at a middle prop. I don't care, man. For you to go out there and articulate your small details of skill to get past and not only join with your team, but get past the other team. There ain't no dummies on the field, mate. There's no dummies.
0: No. It's simple, but it's hard.
1: Work anything out.
0: It's hard. You talk about culture and you talk about the, you know, outside the rectangle and some of the things you can control and can't control. And I think an area that can undo a football culture, I believe in this day and age, is media and white noise and driving a wedge between players and coaches. Are they getting sacked or not? The Cowboys had a fair bit of that last year. And T mentioned Thomalolo and then you've got Todd Payton and all of that. All of a sudden now, even when you didn't get off to the start that you guys wanted early this year, I don't hear any of that white noise anymore coming through. Like, as part of your job around that, are you looking after that area, making sure that clarity is in and around, those honest conversations around player, coach, and all departments of the Cowboys' performance?
1: Yeah. Look, that's always going to be a tough one. We know that because ability for media to reach so many people and then social media. And then even if you're not professional media, you can still get, you know, there's information flying around everywhere. We're human beings. We have feelings and every one of us has insecurities and areas. So that some of these things can be amplified into quite damaging or things that slow you down or take you off direction. Now, one of the biggest areas that I work in is around testing the truth. And testing the truth refers to, I suppose the best way to explain it would be if we have a game, you know, and we're all sitting in the change room, right? And the coach gives the speech. This is after the game and we've lost the game, all right? So we're sitting there, we're in our spaces. Coaches out there, you know, hey guys, you know, let's talk about what didn't happen out there. Let's talk about what we didn't do. You go, bom, bom, bom, bom, bom, you know. Now you're sitting there and he looks over and he goes, Donnie, all right, get him recovered, get him ready, and we'll get squared away and we're out of here, boys. And we'll talk a bit more about it in review. There's that moment, right? Now, what happens immediately after that moment with each player is the beginning of the media defense, and I'll give you an idea. So there's two things that can happen, and one of them I've seen, and I've actually been part of the process to reduce. After the talk, okay, those nasty little things pop out, those phones, and players can sometimes look outside to get either some absolution, some reassurance, right? But they're going to the wrong place. Because what's happening here is this, and this is how we put it. If you want to know the truth, if you want to know how you went, if you want to know why you feel like you do, well, the answer's in that room. It's sitting beside you, or it just spoke to you, or it's a coach or a physio. It's, the answer is in that room. Anybody who was not in that room, who did not make a tackle, bleed, a run, kick, play with you, they don't know.
2: Mm-hmm.
1: They couldn't possibly know. There's no freaking way in the world they know because they weren't there. But the people in that room, they were there. If you want the truth, look left and right. And they will tell you. And if they say, hey, man, it was a tough day, it is what it is, we're going to move on, man, that one's worth something. If they say, oh, you know, yeah, we didn't do well, the truth is there. So that's number one. Once you hear that truth, your next opportunity to do something about that truth or reaffirm that truth or even

0: and, even dispel that is that review. Because in review, you're going to hear what the tactical, measured elements were. This is what we trained for. This is what we did. What's the gap? You're going to get all that at the review, right? So now you've had your truth a bit more solidified. Your dad doesn't know. Your uncle doesn't know. Your old coach doesn't know. And your mum and your granddad don't know. They don't know. So don't ask them. Your
1: We don't
0: wife
1: know on
0: doesn't
1: knees and
0: know.
1: footy. We don't know
2: We
1: either.
2: pretend we
1: We
2: know.
1: pretend we know.
0: So this is where I'm going. We've started a process, right? What are you going to do about it? Well, you got training day one coming up. You've done review. You know what the tactical element is that's been discussed. You were in the room before you heard, from people that make you feel better, and that's okay. That's okay. But before you heard from them, you heard the truth from the people that were in the battle with you, people that were in the fight with you, how they saw it. You got true context, right? Boop, boop, boop. Now you got to your training week. So now you can start working on what those elements were doing, fixing what you're doing. So if you can see what I'm doing here, I'm just talking about a process.
2: A process, yeah.
0: Right up until you get up to the skipper's run where you can do what you need to do, what's going to make you feel good, how you gotta, and then boom, come game day, there we go. Grab your mouth guard, grab your headgear, grab your,
2: And go
0: eat,
2: again.
0: do whatever it is. Don't think about anything else. Turn up, boom.
2: Yeah.
0: And they go give your opposition the good news. That's all it's about, So the answer to your question for me is what I'm trying to say is media and these elements, right? And I just don't want to sound too callous here, but they're in your head because you let them. No one does
1: Yes.
0: anything to you unless you let them.
1: Yep.
0: And that's where we are. When you're on the field, if something happens to you on the field, man, it's because you let them. You either didn't prepare well enough, or you didn't make the right decision. Well, hey, that's the way it is. And media is the same. You choose what you engage in. You want to watch the news about wars and things, which I'm not saying that they're not important, but where you put yourself is your mindset and how you think. So choose better places to be and choose the sources of information which help you and are honest.
2: You're right around the word clarity. It definitely the process that you
0: Right around the word
2: explained
0: clarity.
2: and the clarity that you
0: Yeah.
2: give the players or the staff members,
0: Yep.
2: that clarity straight after a game.
0: Yeah.
2: One, and we're probably going a little bit deep, or I'm going a little bit deep here, but is there a skill or a work to do with players having to accept the truth and being able to sit with the truth
1: Ooh.
2: and
1: I like this.
2: When you're going away from a
1: Yeah.
2: game, from the sheds, you're probably, and if you haven't had a good game, you're sitting there, you understand,
0: Yeah.
2: you've been told the truth by your teammates, from your coach, but then you have to go home and sit with it. You've gone from the highest of highs, now you're going to the lowest of lows and be content. Is there training or is it a skill that they have to work on to be able to sit with the truth and then start going through that process of, how do I improve and get better for next week?
1: It's sitting with Donnie one on one.
0: If you, hey, unless you're a monk and you're trained in meditation and transcendation and all that, you can't do it on your own. It's impossible. It's impossible. So get that out of your head. You ain't doing it on your own. No way. So when it comes to that type of thing, and look, this is something that I'm really passionate about. I like I said, I'm a 30-year veteran of elite sport, and 22 of those years are NRL, right? So this is a plug to the NRL and to other clubs. People in positions like mine, I'm hoping that this is my position is going to become a standard position across clubs in all codes, right? And I'll tell you why. Because what you just described is exactly what is happening everywhere at the moment, where players from the men and women's and even juniors in the pathways will sit in a space on their own and try and work it out, and that's unnecessary. And what happens is it's about sustainability, it's about being connected every day, and it's about this process of accumulated positive gains. So, and a accumulated positive gain doesn't mean that the information is negative. or positive, the accumulated

0: positive gains means that you always know where you are in that space. If there is an issue that's been brought up around a space that you're not doing well, it could be your body weight, it could be anything like that, right? What you want to know is that when you go in every day, someone's working with you on that. It's not mercurial, it's not up and down. You're being greeted the same way when you walk into that club, regardless of what your performance was, because you've been given this space and you've been offered this capacity to keep growing. And people only believe they're growing if the environment around them is consistent. If the environment is not consistent, then you don't know what the ratios of growth or disappointment are going to be on the day. So the answer to your question is this: that's going to happen. I'm not going to deny that. Of course that's going to happen. I do that. I come home after something and I'm thinking, man, what happened? What did I miss? What didn't I do? You know, what didn't I do? And I sit here and I think about it and I might write it down or I might do something, you know. And then, but the next day I'm ready to move on it, and I've got people I know 100% who I can have a conversation about that with at work. Even players, I know where I'm going to get support. I'm going to get truth. So here's the thing. You go home. You do that. You will do that. But when you come back the next day, right, because of the coaching crew and perhaps the well-being crew and the everybody there in that coaching element, they know where you are. You're not an unknown quantity. We know where you are, and we've had conversations. Hey, man, make sure you get to Sam today. Yeah, like there was a lot of information he took in the other day. I was watching his body language, boom, boom, boom. Get down there, make sure that that gap, the score that, you know, or whatever it is that you guys had, yeah, if there's a gap in there, let's make sure there's conversations around that gap.
1: Mm. Donny, we're going to get to Kieran Foran, because I know you have a lot of respect for that man and what he is doing at the moment. Just quickly, though, man, before you wrap this bit up on your role, how have the players responded to your role in this sort of new way of thinking? Is it new or not? I'm not too sure, but, you know, living with that truth.
0: Look, trust. Trust is the thing you got to build, you know, because there's a lot of lot of things happening in a player's head. Not ignoring the fact that they are always at a very high level of physical activity and mental acuity. You know, they're always thinking and moving. And let's face it, you know, including coaches, we're all oddballs, a lot of us. But the thing is that it's the trust factor. And I'm really confident, and I hope if any of them, which they all, everybody listens to your show. So I'm hoping all the players who are listening to your show for my club, and they know that the smart thing is to listen to your show. I'm hoping that they're going to say, Donnie's spot on, and I do trust them. When I came into this club and began, I did the first 4 months. So I got here in October, November, December, January, and February, right up to the beginning of March. My total focus and intensity was around the coaching crew.
1: Okay.
2: Mm.
0: So I was with the players. I got to know the players, but I didn't do any work, any actual structured work with the players, because I wanted to know that the vessel in the area that I was coming from, we were all going to be on the same page, have the same methodology of messaging. We don't have to have the exact same message, but we have to have the same methodology of delivery. That's the most important thing. And so the coaching crew here are absolutely outstanding. And so, you know, yeah, man, I've got Greeny for a start, you know, Blake Greeny. Blake Greeny's got more energy than me. He's a nutcase. And then I've got Paul.
1: That can't be true. There's no chance. No one has more energy than you. Mate, no way.
0: Greeny's more than me. And then we've got Paul Wallinger. He's got this. And then you've got Todd, man. And he, I think the beauty is, and what I really enjoy and what attracted me here was that he's very much like those other coaches I work with, very reflective, very, you know, just wants to do the best for those men. And so here we are, get to know the players next. And we went off to Vegas. Then they found out that I really was a bore. But anyway, you know, trust. The players have to trust. And that doesn't mean – that means that they see you every day. I could have taken this position as a contractor back in and out, you know. I could have. But that's not going to win trust with the men. You got to be with the men, boots on the ground every day, so they know, they see you, they feel, you know, and you feel them.
2: Yeah.
0: So trust is the number one thing to get the shift. And I'd like to believe that that my men at the Cowboys have built some trust with me around my intention and around my methods of helping them to get the best outcomes for themselves.
2: Love it, bro. I'm sure they do. Final one from us. We spoke about Toddy and head coaches, but now I know you have a good close relationship with Kieran Foran, and you know he's taken up the reins of the Manly Sea Eagles. You know, what are your thoughts on him as interim head coach and how well he's been doing the last few weeks?
0: Oh, look, I'll tell you what you see out there, and I see it at Tigers. Love, man.
1: Yeah.
0: That's love, you know. Love can be a rocky road. And Kieran's smart enough to know that when I first started this talk, that's exactly what Kingy and Kieran will be doing down there. They'll be recruiting, positioning, and resourcing. They're not dummies, right? And yeah, but that energy, you know, seeing what came out against us the other night, you know, my men are the Cowboys. That's what I want, that for them. That's what I'm going after. And I'll smite any team that gets between me and them, you know, to get that love in into those men and have us be like that. But that's what you're looking at there, is a guy who has a true, he loves his football. He has been through many things in his life. So he has this empathy, understanding, and experience that the men recognize. He's a competitor, but he's a good person, and they love him, man. Mm-hmm. And that's what you're seeing. And just on that, you know, I went down and, you know, another team that we had a bad day out against was the Tigers, and I spent time with Benji, and same thing, man. His Benji doesn't have a natural smile. I don't know if you notice or not. You know, he's just got that look. He's got the same face. Benji's got the same face. You know, even when he scored a winning try for a World Cup, he still don't smile. You know, but the thing with Benji is that it doesn't matter what he's talking about. Holy hell, man, he speaks with passion, and men grab onto that, and women grab onto it, and they hold onto that, because what they know then is that if I look over my shoulder, I know who's standing there. And Cowboys, that's what we're reclaiming. And you spoke about that yourself with looking at Jason and the other players. We've got some tremendous leaders coming through there, and then Todd himself and the crew that he has. And then you look at those other two clubs, and that's what it is, man. When they look over their shoulder, not only do they see somebody that they believe is there for them, but they're looking at that person and they're saying, you make me better. You make that guy makes me better. That is the number one winning leadership level that you want to get to. When people look at you and they absolutely believe that you are making them better.
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0: The Australian government was the deciding factor in the departure of an ISIS-linked cohort of Australians. Jono Wakeley has more.
1: The group of four women and nine children who have links to Islamic State are expected to arrive in Australia on Thursday night. The ABC has revealed the group left Syria's Al-Roj refugee camp in late April, but was stuck in limbo in the capital, Damascus. Now, a Syrian official has told the ABC the Australian government was responsible for the nearly two-week delay of the group leaving Damascus for Australia, communicating to Syria that they needed to put procedures in place to receive the women. The AFP has warned some of the women will be arrested after they return to the country.
0: The federal member representing Alice Springs says there's too much consideration of the stolen generation within the Northern Territory Child Protection Department. NT Child Protection Minister Robin Carl has ordered a broad-ranging review of the department today following three workers being stood down. Ms. Carl has long called for changes to the Aboriginal Child Placement Principle, which requires officials to try to place Indigenous children with family or other close community members rather than with non-Indigenous carers. Federal Labor MP Marion Scrimgeour has voiced support for the review.
2: We've got to be able to protect young people, and decisions to investigate, to make sure that a child can be removed when they're at risk, gets done without fear or favour. And I think that sometimes internally in the department there is too much conjecture and discussion about the stolen generation, and I think that that needs to stop.
0: The Royal Commission on Anti-Semitism and Social Cohesion has heard an account of how Jewish students were taunted during multiple primary school excursions. Blake Shaw, who's a teacher's aide at a Jewish primary school in Melbourne, told the Inquiry of a visit to a museum in which Year 5 students were taunted by students from another school with the chants, "Free Palestine" and "Free Hezbollah." Mr. Shaw has also

0: years and far beyond what should be expected of them, quite frankly. I do think a part that has to play in it is it's not their first encounter with such behaviour.
1: China's foreign minister has said the situation in the Middle East is at a critical juncture ahead of US President Donald Trump for a summit with President Xi Jinping next week. The BBC's Laura Bicker has more.
2: China's Foreign Minister Wang Yi told his Iranian counterpart that achieving a lasting ceasefire was an urgent priority and it's important to persist with negotiations. He also said that China appreciated Iran's commitment not to develop nuclear weapons and that Beijing was ready to help de-escalate tensions. This is yet another step in China's measured efforts to mediate in the peace process while trying to avoid becoming entangled in the conflict.
1: Meanwhile, the US-based news agency Axios is reporting that Washington believes it could be closing in on a deal that would see the reopening of the Strait of Hormuz, the lifting of sanctions, and a pause on Iranian nuclear enrichment. Back home, the New South Wales government is moving to fast-track modular and prefabricated housing to boost supply. The Minns government says the new building laws could cut construction costs by up to 20% and halve building times. The government says New South Wales would become the first Australian jurisdiction to formally recognise prefabricated buildings in law. The state's building minister, Analak Chanthavong, says it marks a new era for construction.
3: Today I introduce nation-leading legislation creating a new building approval system for the modern era. We want to make sure that it's seamless, it's efficient, it's no longer fragmented. This new process will, I think, increase productivity and will make sure that we can build high-quality homes faster and cheaper for the people of New South Wales.
1: And a thick smoke haze has blanketed Perth during the afternoon peak after a prescribed burn-off on the city's eastern fringes. Authorities issued a warning for smoky conditions across the metropolitan area, with the smoke linked to a scheduled burn southeast of Mundaring. Residents have reported ash falling in parts of the city, including Applecross and Perth's CBD. People in affected areas are being advised to close doors and windows and turn off air conditioners, with the smoke expected to clear tomorrow morning. ABC News.
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7: Well, it's been a busy Wednesday in the world of sport. Can't wait to get stuck into it for the next hour. Would love to have your company as well. Plenty making news in the NBL with News 36ers coach Mike Wells will in fact depart. He said that he was going to sign with them, be the coach, but he's going to depart. So what does that mean for former Wildcats coach Trevor Gleeson? Will we see Gleeson and Bryce Cotton reunite at the Sixers? That's probably a worst nightmare for Wildcats fans, but it is a chance. Elliot Yeo, who's spoken at the West Coast Eagles, and he's calling the game against the D's winnable, but the hits keep on coming with another seemingly significant injury to a promising youngster. Eagles ruck forward Bailey Williams joins us later in the show. And Thursday night footy is on the cards for us here in the West. Freo and Hawthorn going head-to-head, and the teams are in. Channel 10 reporter Steve Allen coming up in just a moment, who has been down at Hawthorn's training. But before we get to them, I should say g'day to Muddy Waterman, who joins me in the studio. Muddy, have you got past the Eagles-Tigers game, and are you looking forward to maybe a bit of Thursday night footy with the Dockers-Hawks?
8: Yes, that'll be a great game tomorrow night. It's a cracker, a big test for both of them, actually. It's not just Fremantle, it's Hawthorn as well. Those two will be at the pointy end of the season, no doubt. It was disappointing Saturday. Wasn't a great game. It was hard to call, actually. There were so many mistakes. But, it's interesting. I said to you before, I wonder what everyone would have thought if we'd won by a point. Was it a great win or just get on with business as usual?
7: You wouldn't be calling it a great win.
8: No.
7: You said it yourself just then. The quality wasn't where it needed to be.
8: Two bottom teams, and it didn't really matter who won. I went with a hunch thinking we weren't going to win it. And with a couple of minutes to go, I thought, hang on, we're a chance here, particularly with Will Durden.

0: was outstanding.
1: Can I ask why you went with a hunch that you weren't going to win it?
0: I thought that their more experienced players are more in more form. Players are in more better form than ours. I just think that we got too many players. I don't want to rattle through them. There are quite a few players that just aren't in great form, not playing great footy. And

0: You know, they lost Presti early, but still the Hopper, Taranto sort of guys through the midfield. And some of the younger blokes are in their second years now playing a bit more footy. So, but it was only the bolter.
1: He was the difference maker, wasn't he? That's probably one of the best games that I've seen Noel Bolter play. Through the ruck, controlled the middle, and then being able to get forward and clunk some, and it really did make the Eagles' defence look quite small.
0: Well, you interviewed Chris Newman before the match, and that was the question I asked. I just had a hunch that he could be the difference out here. What are you going to do with him? Because West Coast had Jake, Job and that, but they obviously knew that those younger players were tired, and what are you going to do with him? He said, the beauty is we've got a flexible player. So he did play a little bit back at times, but mainly in the ruck where he'd played really well in the previous couple of weeks, and then just slipped forward, and we don't have the, you know, I did an interview with Quarters yesterday, we don't have the manpower in that area of the game at the moment, and Ruben's doing a great job every week, but he's only one and he's playing out of his weight division, so that's an interesting discussion point we can have later on in the show about who I think should go back there.
1: Yeah, we will get there. You can feel free to join us here on Extra Time, 1300 221 025. That's the number to call us if you want to speak to myself or Muddy Waterman, who can send us a text on 0437 221 025. But there is a game that we want to get to because it is going to be a cracker of a game tomorrow night. Of course, it is going to be the Dockers taking on Hawthorn, and Channel 10 journalist Steve Allen has been down at Hawthorn open session tonight at Optus Stadium. He joins us on the line. Steve, good evening to you. How are the Hawks fans, and how are the Hawks shaping up for what's going to be a pearler of a game?
2: Well, thank you for the very nice plug, Ashley Nelson, and good evening, buddy. The Hawks look good. They are relaxed. They're just a chill team. They're a lot of fun. And I just feel like when I was watching them take their set shots for goal tonight, it felt like as a team collectively they hit about 20 in a row. Like nothing seemed to miss. Feels like things are going nicely for them at the moment, and the best part for them is James Sicily, who's been under a slight injury cloud with his sore ankle. He just looked terrific, and also Jai Newcomb, who's there's been some talk about him suffering some soreness. Looked like he did a pretty solid run through, almost a bit of a faux fitness test as well, and he looks fine. So bad news for the Dockers fans.
1: The teams are in, as I mentioned before, so coming in is McVee, out is going to be Sharp, who was omitted. Probably expected, you would have to say, with that change for Fremantle?
2: Yeah, Justin Longmuir did flag that one a long way out, as long as it was a health matter for Judd McVee, and he's obviously past that. So, you know, albeit I suppose they've got up until the bounce down virtually to swing a late change, but he could be handy. The small defenders are going to play a big part, you would suspect, tomorrow night, because stopping not only Jack Ginnivan, but the wizard Nick Watson as well is going to be a task. So whether it be Judd, maybe Carl Warner, or even Heath Chapman, who's capable of playing smaller as well, they're going to have their work cut out for them.
0: The Max Ramsden inclusion for Hawthorn's interesting, Steve. That obviously see Fremantle's ruck combination as quite a threat with bringing in the second ruckman behind Lloyd Meek.
2: Yeah, it's a very interesting, Muddy. On face value, I thought maybe there's some ducks and drakes there. Are they planning, you know, something left of field to counter Luke Jackson? But Ned Reeds has been in terrific form and turns these hit-outs to advantage. And I'm not expecting Lloyd at this stage to come out of the side, so it might be just a stay-at-home role up forward, you know, because Cal Shadir, who's basically been, you know, come in off late, they've been makeshift while they try to cover the loss of Marty O'Toole. So perhaps it is, who knows? Sam Mitchell does like to throw the magnets around.
1: You're a little bit of a stats guru, always looking for an interesting stat, Steve, and it seems as though the Fremantle have got a tough task going head-to-head with Hawthorn, because what is it? There's only been one team that has won when they've played three games off six-day breaks. Am I getting that right?
2: Yes, so three straight, all on six-day breaks.

0: There's only one team that's done it previously, and that's Port Adelaide. I must say that was only a couple of years ago, 2023. Time gets away from us. However, that is a lovely stat, though it is a quirk of the fixture. I suspect there's not a lot of teams who are unlucky enough to get blessed with the three straight 6-day breaks in the first place.
1: Like Fremantle were trying to manage that, though, because I thought it was unusual when they were playing away the other week that they came back super late. I think they must have got into town around 2, 3am. A lot of teams probably would have stayed that night, but they've opted to head home and try and, I guess, get one good night's sleep.
0: They have tried to do things, experiment in recent years and get things going the best in their favour, but they seem to just land on getting back in their own beds as soon as possible, whether able to get to sleep or not, which I think some of the players have reported. Even getting back at 3am, it still took them a long time, but at least the next day there's no getting up and working out where you are. It's just on with your life and into recovery, and they had the extra day off as well before getting in. So a really short and sharp preparation for this one. It's really only they got one proper training session and then a captain's run in.
2: Well, I'm not surprised to hear you say Hawthorn looked very relaxed. I mean, that they got out of jail last week with a draw. They were 7 points down with a minute to go, but probably thought they walked off the ground thinking we didn't play that well tonight and salvaged a couple of points. So they would have been not training too much. They would have spent more time inside looking at the tape, I would have thought. But this is a, what's the general feel, Steve? This is a pretty big game of footy so early in the season for these two teams.
0: It's a huge game, and it's been massively pumped up. And even they're just looking out there at training today, I wonder if we even have undersold just the number of match winners will be out there. All of a sudden, we talked about Ginnivan, Watson, Newcomb, Sicily, and then on the other side of the coin, Young, Bolton, Murphy, Reid, and Luke Jackson. Like, there's just stars everywhere. It's shaping up as a phenomenal contest.
1: I want to touch on West Coast Eagles as well, Steve. So you went down to training this morning, and disappointment for a youngster yet to play his first game for West Coast Eagles. Can you tell us what happened there?
0: Yeah, super unlucky, Sam Allen. A guy who could use a break. Sam Allen, for a bit of background, is a second-round drafter, yet to play a game for the Eagles. He's coming off an ACL, missed most of the draft year, barely had a chance to impress. So he's plucked by West Coast, seen as a bit of a steal if he can get his body right. He's still rehabbing the ACL. I think he got back to about maybe four weeks away, and then today pulled a hammy, and it didn't look great. We don't know the severity of that hammy, but I just feel for the bloke because in terms of just how unlucky it is, it was so late in the session that I think even Jake probably missed it because most of the guys had signed their autographs and gone back in. So that is just wretched luck for a young guy who, we're looking for the positives on the West Coast lists, and I think fans would have been very eager to see him. I've heard him referred to as a beast, he hasn't had a chance to show much yet, but certainly one of the guys with some positives to his name down at West Coast.
2: But Brandon Stasevic is on the mend by the looks of things. How is he looking on the running track? He's starting to lift his loads up a bit.
0: He's getting involved a little bit and things are more positive there. It's just, we're edging towards that middle of the season. We still, he's got some weeks left next to his name, unfortunately. So they could do with him out there, absolutely, especially with the other senior players going down. But he hasn't broken down again, touch wood.
2: And just lastly, positive signs for Harry Edwards.
0: He's getting back, nearly ready to be back involved again. Get used to seeing the helmet out there. It's certainly been a bit of theatre out in the track for the Eagles. They like to share Harry's helmet around. And
1: he wouldn't want any nits going around. I reckon half the team would have them.
0: And there'd be some culprits there because there's a couple of decent mullets as well. Good housing.
1: They were all trying it on, weren't they? But, I mean, he got through some management minutes in the waffle. From what you understand, is he a potential selection for West Coast this week?
0: Look, I think they'd have to be tempted, although you'd think just with concussion history in recent times at West Coast, I'd understand if there was plenty of precaution taken with Harry Edwards.
1: Steve, appreciate your time. Thanks for checking in with us and making yourself available. Steve's got a young one at the moment, and it sounds like you've got a bit of clear air there for the time being. So we'll let you get back to it, and hopefully Lewis behaves himself for the evening. Thank you so much, Steve.
0: Thank you, Ash. Thanks,
1: Steve. Buddy. Steve Allen there from 10 News First. You can catch all of his, I guess, reports on a good channel. Give it a little plug. But, yeah, it is sad for Sam Allen going down at training today. Stay listening with us here on ABC Radio as well, because Bailey Williams will join us later in the show. We're going to take a couple of your calls because Peter has been waiting patiently. He has been, well, he's camping in the Kimberley and he's very happy. Peter, whereabouts are you camping and what are you so happy about? Good evening.
3: Well, I'm very happy because, first of all, we have a great hockey player on the ABC on the sports show. So we all know hockey players are smarter than everybody else.
1: Well, Muddy Waterman, how did you go with hockey? Did you ever play?
2: Good,
1: okay, you are referring to me then. I like you already, Peter.
3: Yeah. Well, I mean, we both agree that Goo was the greatest hockey correspondent ever.
1: Very good. She was a rare talent.
3: Yeah. We're actually camped about 140K south of Broome. And I'm celebrating the fact that Fremantle Coburn won. Arsenal are 5 points clear on top of the EPL. And they've just, Fremantle Dockers are going to book a percentage, huge percentage win against Hawthorn. And the Gunners are into the Champions League.
1: Oh, Peter, you're a tragic Arsenal fan. So Arsenal reached the Champions League final for a second time in their history with a 1-0 home win over Atletico Madrid. So how long have you been following Arsenal for?
3: Many, many, many years before your parents were even thinking about becoming parents. About 1968, back the ABC used to fly the tapes over from England to watch them at night. And Arsenal had Charlie George, who had hair down to his waist, and Frank McClintock, who had the neatest haircut. One was a flaky forward, and if Frank McClintock tackled you and you managed to walk afterwards, it wasn't his fault. And I thought any team that could cope with those two people in the same team and win things was my team. And they've been there since, what, 68?
1: Well, Peter, because you're such a smart hockey bloke and you keep across the Champions League, who would you rather play in the final, Paris Saint-Germain or Bayern Munich?
3: Bayern Munich, because I really like Harry Kane, and we kicked their butts first time round anyway.
1: Well, good luck to you, Peter. Appreciate you giving us a call. Enjoy the camping and fingers crossed for you. I think being an Arsenal fan, you deserve all the hope in the world.
3: Cheers.
1: Peter there, give us a call on 1300 221 0025 or send us a text on 0437 221 0025 on any of the topics that we're talking about tonight, or if you'd like to chat about any sport, just like Peter, make sure that you give us a buzz. We'd love to hear from you. We've also got Billy from Narrogin who's joining us on the line. Good evening to you, Billy. You want to talk about the Eagles players?
4: I do. What position did you play in hockey?
1: Oh, well, wherever I'd get a game for a little bit, but generally I would play winger, centre forward or inside mid. So I'd like to score a goal if I could, Billy.
4: Oh, very good. I was a left winger. That's why I was going down that path.
1: The goalie turned to me one time when I was on the back post and said, "Hey, what are you doing down here?" So I didn't get back into defence very much.
4: Good on you. I like to go get her. This Eagles business, I'm not going to be hard on them. I've trained a lot of brought our little rallies up and that sort of thing in the backyard. Since I've been kids, I teach you how to play soccer, teach me how to play this. It's always been right, boots off, you're playing in bare feet. If you can't kick that ball in bare feet, you're never going to be able to kick it in shoes, and it'll toughen you up. And that would be my start training regime. Bit of old school backyard, always shoes off. And tell me where you want to play. I'm not going to tell you where you want to play. If you think you're a winger and I've got you in the mids, you're going to be a winger this week, but make sure you do a good job. Let's see what they can do by telling them where they want to play. and try that tactic because, you know, everything else isn't working and I've got a week, I've got a couple of days off next week. I can come down and give them some basic old school stuff.
1: Well, you just hold out there, Billy. Muddy, what do you think? What are some old school tactics that you agree with?
2: I'm agreeing with Billy here on the kicking. You've got to get the shoes off. We used to get the old plastic ball from Kmart and just your foot was red raw by the time you finished kicking it. But what it did teach is where the sweet spot in your foot was. And then you put the shoes on, you know exactly where, or your boots. By the time you've kicked it for 10 years as a kid barefoot, you know exactly where the sweet spot is.
1: I love your work there. Well, we've got the hockey talk coming in as well because Brendan from Belmont's actually called in. And good evening to you, Brendan. What question do you have for us tonight? I believe it's hockey specific.
5: Well, yeah, it never gets spoken about. And my son and I are just driving home from training. And I want to know, who do you think's going to take out the title in the Premier League
1: this year? Oh, I love your work. What club is your son playing with, first and foremost?
5: We're the Mighty Vic Park Panthers.
1: Oh, all right. Well, I won't hold that against you. I've got quite a few friends that play and coach over at Vic Park. And I think because I have a few wines with them, they think that I'm actually inadvertently a Vic Park person. But certainly Vic Park are looking the goods, particularly on the women's side of things, Brendan. I think they've got a couple of nice little recruits in there and handy players that will play week in, week out. I'm a Suburban Lions girl myself, and I actually think that we could go close to winning it this year on the women's side of things. So I haven't been following the men's too much, but on the women's side of things, I'm calling Vic Park, probably Westside Wolves, Suburban Lions, and I'm going to put Hale up there as well because I think generally they're a bit of a chance. So love your work, Brendan. Thanks for giving us a buzz and good luck to your son as well and also the Vic Park Panthers. Give us a call 1300 221 0025 or send us a text on 0437 221 0025. We're going to take a quick break, but we're going to come back. A couple of questions for you, Muddy, just in regards to the West Coast Eagles. Stay with us here on Extra Time.
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1: Muddy Waterman also in the studio with me tonight, taking your questions on anything footy, but we love to chat all sports here on Extra Time, so appreciate any of the texts or calls coming through. We spoke about Sam Allen just before for the West Coast Eagles. Steve Allen from Channel 10, kindly enough, able to get on just to give us the update on Sam Allen, who unfortunately looks like he's done a pretty serious tear with his hamstring just coming back from that ACL injury. 251 has texted in asking, was this hamstring injury the same side as the ACL injury? Because that was probably where they took some tendon to reattach the ACL. That's from Dean. Good question, Dean. To be honest, I actually don't know, and Muddy, I'm not sure whether or not you're across this as well, but I've had two ACLs, one hamstring graft, one patella tendon graft. And when it comes to football and hockey and a couple of other sports where there's a lot of change of direction, my understanding is that they actually tend to favour taking either a patella tendon graft or even now a quad graft rather than a hamstring graft, because hamstrings can become a little bit of a looser graft and stretch a little bit easier, particularly with sports that turn a fair bit. So I'd probably have to look into that a little bit more, Dean, for you, but very potentially it could be something to do with that that graft if, in fact, they took it from the hamstring. Just on the Eagles, we're going to speak with Bailey Williams in not too long a time, but you made an interesting comment before just in regards to West Coast Eagles' defence as to, I commented on them being a little bit too short, particularly in that Tigers game. They don't have too many options. Harry Edwards, potentially one to come back in. But you think that they should put Job Shanahan back into the defence, Muddy?
2: Oh, well, they brought in Coley and Schoenberg. So they went with a bit of experience on the weekend to try and win the match. Didn't work.
1: Why did they play Tom Cole on the wing? You bring him back in. His best position is in defence. I struggled to understand that.
2: Yeah, so did I. But I think he got... Well, he copped that nasty hit in his leg, and I think they said he couldn't run. But if you can't run, the wing's the worst place. So maybe throw him in a forward pocket. And they look, in hindsight, I actually did mention it a couple of times during the game. They just got to do something with Coley. He's never played in the wing. So they went one winger short, effectively. But anyway, that happened. They lost the game. I think now they've got – he still wants to coach his game plan and all that sort of stuff. He hasn't got all the cattle that he wants. But now's the time to start experimenting with some of these younger players and find out – not throw the baby out with the bathwater with a couple of players, but maybe a Shanahan to try him at centre-half back. If Edwards comes in, I think it's time to look at Bazo as well to maybe come in. Maybe a Shanahan back just to try, and not all at once, obviously. Even Jack Williams, I know he played, I've mentioned a few times, he played back, a centre-half back in Colts at East Fremantle. I just don't know whether they're putting specific time into those guys' areas and say, okay, Joe, this week we're just going to train you down back. We want you to play on this type of play. And Melbourne might be the right case, although I did see Keith Ruck for Melbourne against Sydney on the weekend, and Max Gorn was at full forward. And they went pretty well, both. Heath.
1: Heath, yep.
2: Rucked really well. So I'm assuming they're going to have one or both on the field at the same time, and Max could be forward. So that's where Harry Edwards would be important.
1: Question for you. I mean, we saw Oscar Allen. So last couple of years, Eagles have been in dire need of tall defenders, and they put Oscar Allen back there. But you saw what it did to his confidence. Do you run a risk of putting someone like Jobe Shanahan, who for the period of time that he has been playing AFL football has been a forward, and now we're saying, oh, hang on a sec, we need you in defence. Do you run the risk of shooting his confidence and, I guess, not allowing him to develop in the role that you really see him earmarked for in the future?
2: No, not at all. I think you just got to give that experiment to him just to find out what it's like to play on a hard-working forward. I was actually only talking to Peter Sumich about it the other night, and he said my first game was back. He played three or four. I remember the day he played on Dermot Burton when we were at Princess Park one day, and even Dermot
1: said, how many did Dermot kick on him?
2: I can't remember, but he said, what are you doing down here? And Toddy just would do that for young players, just give them the experiment of going down and finding out what it's like. So there's nothing to worry about from a coach's point of view. It's just a development phase. You just chuck them into it. But, you know, they might give Bazo a chance this week, and they might be able to get Harry. So it mightn't be something they don't have to do this week. Sandy Brock went out. They've still got Tyler Young there. So they might have the right mix this week. And it might be, you know, I've called Ruben to stay behind the ball. Bluey McKenna last week said maybe put him on ball, but I've watched him as a Colt play back, and I know Michael Broadbridge coached him at Wesley and said he's definitely a back and that's where he should play. I think you're robbing Peter to pay Paul. Just leave Ruben there and let him do his job, and maybe throw Duggo in the middle. Also give him a chance to do something different. They've thrown Bakes in there. Put Bo Allen on a halfback flank, or, you know, just move around a little bit and give him some different experiences.
1: Liam Baker, where do you see his best position? Because he's been throwing from pillar to post, and I think it's actually been to the detriment of him. He was West Coast Eagles' best and fairest last year, played predominantly in defence, and now he's up forward, he's in the middle, he's down back.
2: Yeah,
1: played primarily defence for, you know, the Tigers, but I don't think we're getting the best West Coast Eagles out of Liam Baker because he's just been thrown anywhere. And McWalter said it himself. He goes, oh, I don't know where his best position is because he's good across all, you know, three areas. But what are your thoughts on that?
2: I'd prefer him at this stage off halfback. Just build our strength. So if Harry, let's say, comes in this week and Tyler's centre half back, you've got Duggo, you've got young Lindsay, you've got Ruben and Bakes, and there's probably one other, maybe a Bazo, and you don't put Bo Allen back there. You put Bo on the wing and just teach him. You can play a wing like a halfback or a half forward anyway. And it might be with Graham and Devon out, maybe you could throw Bakes in the middle and just say, just play on ball this week. Mm. But I think long-term, Bakes is better behind the ball. Mm-hmm. There's no reason why he can't be going inside 50. I mean, you just play the Jordan Clark rule or the Jordan Clark style, and let's just get in the ball and just run and set up the play. But particularly, it's going to be, you know, pretty good over Melbourne. I see it's raining a little bit, so I'm assuming the roof's closed, so conditions are perfect. So it's going to be a skillful game.
1: West Coast Eagles ruck Bailey Williams not too far away. I spoke to him earlier tonight. This is interesting. This is bubbling along. Nathan Broad, he is a free agent next year, of course, a veteran Richmond defender, WA, born and bred. He's made it pretty well known that he's wanting to come home. So Richmond to Eagles, would he be a handy pickup for the West Coast Eagles? Even though he's 33 years of age at the moment, and he'll be added to another Tiger potentially at the West Coast Eagles.
2: I don't know about it. I just don't know. I mean, we've got quite a few coaches that have just come out of playing. I'd like to see get another old head in the box, who's been there and done it and coached and can throw things up during the game. And you like to think you can see everything and know everything because you just come out of playing, but you miss a lot when you haven't coached much. And Cripper's another one they've talked about. Out of all of them, I think Lachie Neale, because I think Lachie Neale's still got the speed and the strength to come off half-back flank or back pocket as well.
1: Agree with that. We're going to take a quick break because we're going to come back and chat with Bailey Williams from the Eagles. But just a couple of text messages coming through. Dean actually called earlier and asked whether or not Sam Allen's hamstring was on the same side as the graft with the ACL. But the ACL and the hammy were both on the right side. So, Dean, we got clarification of that. So it could be a possibility. And we're speaking a lot about hockey just before. And we had our happy camper call through, and he's just done the same thing again. Because a shout out for Darryl McCormick, who's going to play 500 games for Freo. That's their first division games, game 500. So very, very impressive just down at Fremantle. So congratulations to Darryl. He's a bit of an icon in the hockey world, 500 games.
2: How many games per year?
1: Oh, gosh, now you're testing me. Gosh, I'll take a look, but not that many.
2: That's a lot.
1: Yeah. That's plenty of
2: seasons. It's a lot of years.
1: It's a lot of years, and he's running certainly better than most of us. Stay with us here on Extra Time. I'm chatting with Bailey Williams after this.
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1: Well, it's been a tough couple of weeks for the West Coast Eagles. A heavy defeat against St Kilda, then a bit of a shock loss against an undermanned Tigers, but they are keeping the faith. Elliot Yeo spoke today and said Sunday against the D's is a winnable game, but to do that, they'll have to go head-to-head with a man called Max Gawn. Bailey Williams, one of them that's going to be tasked with that. Bailey, thanks for joining me on the show tonight, Extra Time on ABC. What is the secret to success against Max Gawn? Good luck to you.
10: Yeah, g'day, Ash. Thanks for having me on. Gawn is obviously the champion player and one of their big pillars for this Melbourne side. So obviously going to have my hands full, but something I've done before, and it's a good challenge that I'm always up for.
1: You have done it before. What do you find works against him?
10: To be honest, he's a very tough matchup, but I think a lot of my strengths, being my jump and my athleticism, can give me a pretty good look at any ruck in the comp. So I back myself against any ruck, and then just try and bring my aggression and just play footy from there.
1: What's the feeling amongst the group been like? It was been a tough couple of weeks. So are you guys feeling up for the fight?
10: Oh, 100%. Yeah, we're up for the fight. You know, as much as we're disappointed with, not getting 4 points on the board, I feel like, it was a really gettable game against Richmond, and it's obviously disappointing. But at the same time, our spirits are not too low. You know, we know that we're there for big parts in games, and if we can finish off some things, we'll be fine. So our spirits aren't too low. We're excited to get after Melbourne.
1: Elliot Yohe,

0: spoke today because he had to come out and I guess he maybe wanted to do that, but clarify a comment where he said that the Eagles weren't stuck in a rut. What do you think? Are the Eagles in a rut at the moment, or how are you kind of feeling? Where is the group at?
1: Oh, look, just on the Yowie thing, I know he's obviously front-footed it and cleared things up, but he was obviously emotional and you know, I can understand his frustration, and I honestly think that we're just committed to doing hard work to become a better team in the long run. And, you know, fans could be frustrated, like us players are frustrated. You know, we're obviously not doing as well as we want to be, but, you know, we're looking at the process and not so much the outcome right now.
0: So he said there has been progress. Minnie McAulter said there's been progress. What are you seeing as the key markers that you guys are hitting at the moment?
1: You know, it's sort of wide, it sort of varies, but, you know, we've been really going after our contest. I obviously have come into the team and I'm in a lot of the centre bounces, and I think our centre bounce numbers have been really good. We are obviously playing a lot of new young talent that are getting better and better each week. So I think the more that we get games under the belt together as a young side, and implement some of the stuff that we're going after at training, I think that, you know, we'll start to see results. So,
0: plenty of tough work ahead. We're speaking with Bailey Williams from the West Coast Eagles ahead of their game against the Melbourne Demons. There's a report out today that a few Victorian clubs might be circling for the signature of Elijah Hewitt. How do you see, how important is the signing of Elijah Hewitt? Albeit he's probably had a bit of a tough year this year, not quite getting into it, but he has had a bit of heartbreak, I guess, with injuries as of late as well.
1: Yeah, Huey's, you know, he's one of those exciting players that we've got coming through. You know, he's just as important as anyone else on the list. You know, we value every player and obviously like to retain our talent. And I don't know too much about the, you know, club circling him or anything, but, you know, he's a great teammate, and I'm hoping that we can play some footy together in the future.
0: How have you found your last couple of games, of course, coming into the team? It's sort of been between you and Matt Flynn, so you had to really work hard for your spot in the lineup. But it must be nice tapping down to the likes of Harley Reid and occasionally Willem Dersma getting through there as well.
1: Yeah, no, it's been great to be playing footy again. You know, I had a pretty rough pre-season. I didn't have any pre-season, really. I was coming from a pretty long way back with my body and my groin injury. So, you know, to be back at full fitness, I got a couple of waffle games to build myself back up. And, yeah, as you said, the midfielders that I'm playing with are great. They make me look good at times. And, you know, it's a pleasure to play alongside them. But, yeah, I've just been enjoying playing footy again.
0: We talk a lot about Harley Reid. It seems like you can't look anywhere in Perth without seeing his name. But what is it like playing alongside him? How special of a talent is he?
1: Oh, yeah, he's a special talent for sure. But at the same time, you know, inside the four walls, you know, you don't view any player as really being too different. It's just another bloke and another good bloke. So, yeah, he's a super talent and he's a good bloke. And we play footy together, and that's about it. But it's, I enjoy playing with him for sure.
0: Who gets the task on Cozzie Pickett? It's not a task that many people would want to be putting their hand up for, I'm sure.
1: Yeah, I'm not too sure who's got the task for him, but, you know, he's obviously a star, and we'll be keeping a close eye on him, and we'll have plans for him, but not too sure what they are. But, yeah, along with Gorn and some other key pillars, he's definitely one of them.
0: Have you watched much of Melbourne Demons yet? They're an interesting side. I think a lot of people wrote them off at the start of the year just with the turnover on their list. But they've lifted to the challenge, but then dropped a game against Essendon, but then beat the reigning premiers Brisbane. So they're a little bit hard to read.
1: Yeah, it's exactly right. I'm excited for the challenge. They're obviously in good form, you know, as you said. And it'll be a great challenge for us to take them on. You know, we go into any game ready to be up for the fight, and I think it'll be good for us to get on the road and get over to Melbourne and see what we can do. It'll be a good challenge for us.
0: Harry Edwards, it'd be nice to have him back into the back line if you can have him. How's he been looking at training?

0: And I know you don't make the selection, but could he be a chance? You need a little bit of height back there at the moment.
1: Yeah, he's been going great. You know, he's obviously had a bit of a rough trot with a couple of his concussion stuff, and you know, it's never good to see. And I think, you know, the most important thing is his health, and to see him back training and playing. He played in the Waffle on the weekend, and he's got a bit of a new, different look now. He's wearing a helmet, which is good to see. But yeah, as you said, I don't select the team, but I always walk a little bit taller. Playing with Harry's one of my really good mates, and we were drafted together, and you know, I'd love to be out there playing with him. And yeah, as you said, he's, you know, he's a big bloke and has a big impact in the air, which I'm sure will be a conversation for the coaches come match committee.
0: You mentioned the helmet. I was watching on training today, and I reckon every bloke on the field tried that helmet on. You ever considered giving the helmet a run?
1: No, I know, touch wood, I've been pretty lucky with concussion and stuff. I have been guilty of trying Harry's on, though, just to have a bit of a laugh. And I can't say it's the most comfortable thing for me, but I've been very lucky with concussion, so hopefully I don't need to wear one.
0: We were laughing the other day because I think Jake Waterman tried it on but didn't quite fit on his head. So maybe you had a little bit more luck there. Just in regards to the defence as well, it seemed like it was a fairly short defence heading in against the Tigers. How's the group sort of rekindled? It was a bit of a tough day out there for the defensive unit.
1: Yeah, definitely. I think our backs, you know, held up really good at times. I think all players out there have a role to play in our team defence, and it's not always just the backs. I know the light might get, you know, shined on individuals or whatever, but they had their hands full with Lynch and Bolter going forward and players like that. But you know, as a ruckman, I do my best to try and work hard and get back and help out our key backs. And you know, I was guilty at times of not executing it well as well. So I'm keen to get better next week alongside with, you know, every other player defensively in our team.
0: Training with Ruben Jimby, talking about backs, I mean, he's probably would usually in any other team be a third tall, but he's having to play a lot bigger than what he is. What's he like to train against Ruben Jimby? He just seems like a bit of a monster.
1: Monster's exactly right. Yeah, he's an animal. He's probably our hardest trainer. Impressive physically, and you know, super professional, and you know, he goes into matchups looking undersized, but the way that he plays with his aggression and his, you know, leap and commitment to the contest, you wouldn't know. So he's, you know, he's a super talent for us, and I think we all be inspired a little bit by Ruben and his training standards.
0: Just last one as well, unfortunately. A hamstring, so it seems, for poor Sam Allen at training today. He's just a couple of weeks away coming back from an ACL. It looked like a bit of a nasty one for him. Have you checked in on him, and how's Sam Allen going?
1: Yeah, it's obviously disappointing for him. I don't know many details, but obviously come off the track a little bit sore, ice on the hamstring, and I think he's getting a scan on his hammy tonight, so hopefully nothing serious. You know, we've got fingers crossed for him. I got around him off the track today, and really we just got to hope for the best. But yeah, he's obviously had a bit of a rough run with his existing knee injury, so hopefully it's nothing too serious, and he can continue his rehab.
0: When are the Eagles off? Because you're heading over to play at Docklands against Melbourne on Sunday. So what's the next couple of days looking like for you guys?
1: Yeah, so day off tomorrow. Day off, you know, some of us might head into the footy club tomorrow, and then we fly out about midday on Friday after our main training session in the morning. So, we'll tick a good session off on Friday and head over to Melbourne and, you know, finish off our prep for the D's and, you know, hopefully get stuck into them.
0: Big game tomorrow. Fremantle Dockers taking on Hawthorn. Do you keep an eye on that one at all?
1: I'll definitely click it on the tally, and you know, I'm not a massive footy head. I don't sit down and study a lot of full games, but I'll have it on in the background and have a look at the, you know, the rivals across the road. So no, that should be a cracking game.
0: Bailey, appreciate your time. We're hoping that West Coast can get a win on the board against Demons on Sunday. It's certainly been a tough couple of weeks for you, but great to hear that you're staying positive. Thanks for joining me here on Extra Time tonight.
1: No worries, Ash. Thanks for having me.
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0: Matty Waterman also in the studio today, 1300 221 1025. That's the number to give us a call or send us a text on 0437 221 1025. We'll get to plenty of West Coast Eagles text messages coming through, which is great. We'll get to that. But I just wanted to touch on the NBL because it has been a big day in the NBL. And I'm sure there's a few Wildcats fans that will want to know about this. Now, Mike Wells, who was the head coach of the Adelaide 36ers, as of today, he has informed the Sixers that he is going to be stepping down from his role as a head coach, bringing to an end a highly successful two-year tenure with the club. The way that, Muddy, it was playing out was initially Trevor Gleeson, who we all know was a former Wildcats coach, very, very successful, now coaching over in Japan with the Chiba Jets. It was a few murmurings that he was going to take over the Sixers role with Mike Wells potentially departing the club. That got squashed because Mike Wells got offered the job again. He said he was going to take it. But as of today, that once again has all changed. Now, I don't know what Mike Wells has on offer for him, but he's saying that he wants to stay over in America. He wants to stay with family. So the position at the Sixers has opened up, and it seems as though Trevor Gleeson, who was highly touted as the favourite previously, has now come back into contention. So what I do know about this so far is that Gleeson, he's currently coaching the Chiba Jets, who are in playoffs at the moment. So if there is going to be an announcement and he does get the job with the Sixers, it's likely that that will be made over the next fortnight or so. Other people are saying Dean Vickerman, who is the former coach of Melbourne United, who recently departed, is now a chance to be the coach of the Sixers as well. However, he has been linked with the Japanese team, Nagasaki Velka, so he was expected to take over that role. So you say that there are probably two experienced coaches that could go to the 36ers. They want an experienced coach because they really are in the window to win a championship. Of course, they got very close, but Sydney Kings coming through with the win this year. So it might be a bit of a nightmare for Wildcats fans. We already lost Bryce Cotton going over to the Sixers. Gleeson not coming back to the Wildcats, but instead potentially going over there. So how does that make you feel, Wildcats fans? 1300 221 1025, or send us a text on 0437 221 1025. Would you like to see Trevor Gleeson back in the NBL, even if he's going to be coaching Adelaide?
4: Yeah, I mean, he was terrific at the Wildcats. But I would say that Bryce Cotton's going to have a bit of a say in that if they went to him.
0: Mm.
4: I don't know what his relationship with Dean Vickerman is, but why don't we just focus on Paddy Mills?
0: Well, update on that as well.
4: Yes.
0: So I've been very intrigued with all of this. Now, Paddy Mills, of course, NBA player, Australian, been in the NBA for a long period of time. There were links initially that Paddy Mills was going to come back and play at the Brisbane Bullets. Now, that has fallen through. And according to what I've heard, it is because of some of the demands that Paddy Mills has made alongside with coming back to the NBL. So my understanding is that he wants a bit more of a choice, or a lot of choice, over his flights and his accommodation, which, I mean, if you spent a lot of time in the NBA, that's probably something that you might be used to. And then on top of that, his own personal physio as well. So whether or not Brisbane Bullets would have been able to meet those requirements, maybe that was a bit of a factor as to why they fell by the wayside. But it does open opportunity
4: Perth
0: for the Perth
4: Wildcats
0: as well.
4: Perth is the perfect place for him, Ash. We can get him a physio over here. We can get him any. You can have any.
0: What do you think?
4: He can have
0: the
4: honeymoon suite at Crown.
0: Is that the Wildcats way? If you've got a big star coming in, demanding his own flights and not flying with the.

0: team and having his choice over accommodation. That's not the Wildcats way.
1: No, well, he's got one or two rings with the Spurs. Did he win one with the Spurs?
0: Oh, get Jimmy. Jimmy's nodding his head frantically. He's got one. Saying yes.
1: Yeah, I think it was the Spurs.
0: So you're saying that he can have his way then?
1: Oh, I don't mind that.
0: I reckon that when it's
1: all said and done, who really cares? As long as he's out there playing and promoting the game in Australia, it'll be a big boon for us.
0: You think Perth Wildcats, community,
1: should have a look at it.
0: Mark Arena would be pretty happy with the sellout crowds. Would you be going and watching Paddy Mills week in, week out?
1: There'll be lots of people. They'll be lining up to go and watch Paddy Mills and the Perth Wildcats. It'd be unreal.
0: 1300 221 0025. 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If you're a Perth Wildcats fan, would you love to see Paddy Mills in the red jersey? Give us a call, Red Army fans. All right, I said to you before, Muddy, that we've got a few questions coming through on the text line with the West Coast Eagles. Oh, actually, I love this one. I'm going to address this first. Hey, guys, Oliver here from Perth. Any news on how the Hawks physio is doing after the double hamstring injury? Oh. Love the show. Go the Mighty Hawks. Now, this is a ripper because Hawthorn did their injury update yesterday.
1: Was he on there?
0: He was on there. They listed the physio on the injury update, and he was 1 to 52 weeks with a hamstring injury. But the poor guy,
1: he's done a double hammy. That would have hurt.
0: He needs surgery on one of them. So I think he's going to miss his first game for a first time in a long time. And I've got this theory, and I don't know if I've explained it before, but you know when a good friend falls over and your first thing is you laugh and you tease them, right?
1: Yeah.
0: So when he fell over, everyone was so mean to him. They're laughing at him, teasing him. As it turns out, he's a pretty lovable bloke, and I think anybody that doesn't really know him probably showed a little bit more care. But I love the Hawks getting into him.
1: They've got to leave him on the injury list until he comes back.
0: So he does need surgery, unfortunately, on one of them. I think the other one might heal itself. But 1 to 52 weeks, that's the official word out of Hawthorn. Hi, Chris, this is Troy. Do you think Eagles made a mistake in getting rid of Jared Schofield? My opinion is yes.
1: Well, I do think they need an old hand in the box. I would really like to see someone come in with a lot of footy experience. Just to keep, boots shoeing these guys, give them some advice, some ideas during the week, what to do, some personal development, that sort of stuff. I'm not sure whether that falls under John Worsfold's umbrella, but he can't be everywhere all the time doing everything. So I just think an older head that's been around for a long time would be good just to throw up some ideas in the box.
0: It seems as though social media has been set alight by Nick Riewoldt, who has made a very interesting call about how the Carlton Blues can expedite their rebuild and be bold. Now, the boldest play that he can think of is to get Harley Reid, and this is how he's going to do it. So the Eagles get Patrick Cripps and picks. I don't know what picks we're talking about here, but Patrick Cripps and picks, and they give up Harley Reid. North get Jacob Weeter in and give two first rounders as well to Carlton. What are your thoughts on Eagles giving up Paddy Cripps and picks for Harley Reid?
1: Well, I wouldn't be given, if I'm North, I wouldn't be given two picks for Jacob Weeter in for a start. I mentioned this to you before. I think the game's gone past Cripper as a midfielder, an elite midfielder. He's still a midfielder. I just think they could throw him up forward next to Mackay and he could be a real problem for him because he's still 6'4" and a big bull around the packs that he'd probably do more tackling and more grunt work in the forward 50 than any of their small forwards have done for the last 2 years because they just don't do it. And get Jagger Smith, get George Hewitt back, Walsh, these guys through the middle and say, right, you're the next lot. He's been carrying you for 10 years. We're going to get him up forward and, you know, he's just got to straighten his kicking up a little bit, Cripper. But he's still got a number of years as a real key forward. I mean, he's the same size as Nick Riewoldt and Jonathan Brown.
0: Where do you think Paddy Cripps fits into an Eagles lineup?
1: Well, does he? Going to say does Paddy he... Mills then?
0: Well, I don't know. He's probably pretty accurate. I don't know how he goes kicking the ball. Could you ever see a world where Paddy Cripps is in West Coast Eagles?
1: No, I don't, because I think they've got a young midfield, and with Yowie going in, Jack Graham coming back. Maybe Stasvich will play a bit on ball.

0: Just a bit of information, speaking of Paddy Mills, 2014 Spurs champion, bronze 2020 Olympics and flag bearer, four-time FIBA champ, NBA, was it 921 regular season games, 99 playoff games, so over 1,000 games experience in the NBA there. So goes all right, Paddy Mills, but you mentioned 2014 Spurs champion. Yeah. So, I mean, there's no doubt about it. When you bring someone like that in, there's going to be a certain level of excitement, packed out crowds. It could be a wise business investment for the Wildcats, but certainly it's looking very interesting with the NBL. And I just wonder if the 36ers managed to get Trevor Gleeson, if he's going to be the magic piece of the puzzle to really bring that team full circle, manage to get a championship. Just quickly, Fremantle and Hawthorn as we wind down time. Who are you predicting to win and by how much?
1: Freo. I'm certainly going to go Fremantle. This is going to be a real tough game. So it's going to be a close one. So I'll go Fremantle, but either or under 15 points, I reckon.
0: Good luck to Fremantle. Good luck to West Coast, our teams here in the West. Thanks for joining us here on Extra Time. Thanks to Jimmy, Muddy. Thanks to you. And thanks for your participation, guys. Appreciate it. Good night.
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5: Welcome to Kicking Back, the show where we go behind the curtain with Australia's greatest athletes, revealing their personalities, interests and sporting views. Today we're switching things up and going inside club walls with a special guest who over the past 10 years has spent time in senior positions at the NBA, Cricket Australia and most recently the North Melbourne Football Club. Welcome to the program, Kangaroos CEO Ben Amafio.
6: Thanks, Aaron. Thanks for having me.
5: So, Ben, you've spent a significant amount of time in the sports industry now. What's the best thing that you've learned along the way?
6: The best thing I've learned along the way, the lessons. I guess it would be, and this probably won't be that exciting an answer for you, but I think it's the basics of being a good person and building strong relationships, working incredibly hard, and ultimately, hopefully all that leads to producing exceptional results.
5: I love your use of the word relationships because it does feel like successful clubs over the past few years are all built around good culture and strong relationships, and it's something that's hard to do when you've got so many senior key roles in a football club. So how do you regularly make sure that the communication is staying on the same path? Because you look at clubs like Carlton where they had to have a review to figure out what's going wrong internally because there's obviously some miscommunication within that club. So within yours, how do you make sure that everyone is on the same page?
6: Well, first it's about having a strategy that is clearly articulated and clearly understood by everyone in the organisation. So that's the first part. For us, and probably not dissimilar from many clubs, our strategy is built on four pillars. One is about having sustained on-field success. Another pillar is about being growing our financial asset base. A third pillar is around building an aspirational brand. And finally, we want to produce a high-performance culture. So what's important is that those are the things that sort of are the framework upon which we set our business. And then it's about making sure that we continually are striving and doing everything towards those four goals. How do we do that? How does that play out? Well, it plays out. We have obviously weekly meetings with our key people within our teams, our separate teams within the business, and also with my executive team. The board meets monthly. You've got to love technology. We have our own various little WhatsApp groups where we're constantly updating each other and tracking in as to how we're going against the things that are really important to the business. And of course, there's the dreaded Zooms, you know, which we're interminable. we must have about half a dozen of those every day. So the comms are very

0: very thick and fast and flowing on a regular basis.
1: And in terms of you personally, being a CEO obviously is a very full-on and stressful job. I imagine that you're putting a lot of hours every week into this. So how do you handle the ups and downs of the role? And I guess how much are you putting in out of your personal time to make sure this club is successful?
0: Personal time. I don't have much personal time, to be honest. I'm fortunate, Aaron, that I actually love my job. That's one of the benefits of working in sport. It's something that's truly aligned with my passion. I don't find myself trying to find, and maybe this is a flaw, I don't find myself trying to get away from work too often, because I actually, it's something that I'm so passionate about and I enjoy so much, and I find incredibly rewarding while also taxing. But a typical week, oh my God, who would know? I wouldn't even, I'd hate to count, but I'm sure it's over 80 hours a week. But as I said, no one's counting. How do I manage the ups and downs of all that? Well, I think, you know, you try and do what everyone does, and you try and exercise where you can. I haven't done much of that in the last 18 months. The gym's been closed for the majority of the time, and we're sort of reduced to doing some walks and some strolls. But I love reading. Love reading books, especially about business or about sport, autobiographies, sports docos, connecting with family and friends, listening to music. Those are the sorts of things that you use to try and manage the stress, I guess.
1: So I imagine in terms of your TV viewing, then it sounds like you're more fact rather than fiction then, and I guess you'd be more of a 30 for 30 kind of guy.
0: You know me, Aaron. I'm not a fiction guy at all. I don't do fiction. Maybe I'm way too practical. I don't know. maybe I need more fiction in my life. But no, I am very factual. I do like real life stories. Yeah, very much so.
1: You touched on your time at the NBA and Cricket Australia. So what have you learnt from those areas of sport that you can now apply to the AFL? Maybe something the AFL doesn't do as well as these other leagues do.
0: Look, I wouldn't presuppose that the AFL isn't

0: right up there in terms of world sport, in terms of sporting leagues or sporting competitions. The AFL, and I can say this hand on heart because I've worked across a couple of sports, is the match or better than any of the experiences that I've had in sport. I haven't worked at the NFL, and they're probably the top of the tree in our business, the sports business that is, but I've had a lot to do with the NFL over that 25-year period, but there is a lot of things that other sports could learn from the AFL, I would say, just to flip that question around. What could the AFL learn? I think the advantage that some of these other sports have that the AFL doesn't have is the globalisation. So it's the mere fact that they're international sports means you're playing in a bigger pot. You have access to probably more global thinking or more global resources and things like that. But, you know, in this day and age, this connected, networked world that we live in today, it's the world is right on our doorstep or on our phone. So, I think the AFL is right up there with the NFL and other sports, leading the way in many areas. I mean, you only have to look at what the AFL has done in the last less than a decade now, but in the way of female sport, which has been fantastic.
1: North Melbourne CEO Ben Amafio is my guest on Kicking Back on ABC Sport. Ben, before we dive more deeper into North Melbourne in itself and where the club currently sits, we have a regular question on the show that helps us get to know the talent a little bit more in depth, and it's your favourite song and why. So do you have one off the top of your head for the program today?
0: Does it have to be one?
1: It can be an album. We could go with that.
0: I love The Police. I love INXS. And I could name another 20 bands. But if the absolute top of the tree, I'd probably put those three at the top of the tree for me. Gimme Shelter by The Stones would probably be, even though I wouldn't say The Stones are one of my favourite bands, I love them. They're probably not in the top echelon, but probably favourite song of all time, probably Gimme Shelter.
1: Let's give it a spin. Here's Gimme Shelter by The Rolling Stones, Ben Amafio's favourite song on Kicking Back.

0: That's Gimme Shelter by the Rolling Stones. Ben Amafio's favourite song here on Kicking Back on ABC Sport. Ben, we'll move into the North Melbourne side of things before we wrap things up on the show. So we're now 2 years into the COVID era. So what's the state of the game right now in terms of the AFL and your football club as well financially and I guess where you sit in the scheme of things?
1: So where the game's at, I think the game, and despite the ravages of COVID, which has messed things up for everyone, I think the AFL is in an incredibly strong position. If I look at, first and foremost, our athletes, I think our athletes are exceptional, amongst the best on the planet. In fact, our athletes are so good, you could even mount an argument that having the Olympics have just finished, and this is why this comes to mind, I'd hate to think how much stronger our Olympic team would be if we hadn't pulled all the AFL and AFLW talent out of the sporting pool. But I think our athletes are superb. And then if I think of the members and supporters and fans, I think other than the fact that no one's pretty much been able to go to a game, for at least in Victoria, and been able to go to a game for the last two seasons, our fans are enjoying the game in bigger numbers than we've ever seen, thanks to online and the various ways and various platforms at which you can now enjoy the game. So that's great. Importantly, I think from a grassroots perspective, I think there's more people playing the game than ever before, boys and girls, men and women. So that's great, and that sets the sport up and to make sure that there is a really strong foundation and footing underneath supporting the sport. I mentioned the AFLW. The great news is that you know, within 2 years, by 2023, we'll have 18 AFLW teams. So every team will be represented in the competition, which is wonderful, and is growing the sport in ways that we never could have imagined. I think the footprint is strong. You know, you look at the growth of the game in the northern markets in New South Wales and Queensland is jumping ahead in double digits in terms of the amount of people playing, the amount of people enjoying the game. Clearly, you know, if you look at the footprint and you think, you know, there's that the Tassie question comes up and we're, you know, we're all glad to know that there'll be a decision made on Tassie next year and that will then hopefully sort of round out our national footprint. So I think, you know, when you look at the game at a macro level across all those different dimensions I've just mentioned, I would say the game is really, really in a strong, healthy state. Now, having said that, of course, you know, we've seen $600-700 million wiped out of the competition in the last two seasons as well because of COVID, and because we haven't

0: been having, while we've had our games, we haven't been able to have our fans at games, which has been devastating for not just the fans, but also the players. The players get a real kick out of being entertainers and playing in front of members and supporters. So clearly we've got some ground to make up there over the next few years in terms of getting people back in the games across the whole country and restoring our finances. But largely I would say the game's in a great state.
1: You touched on Tasmania towards the back end. We know the club's stance on it and all the questions that are coming about North Melbourne and the possibility of relocation. So we know where you stand on that. But in terms of Tasmanian footy as a whole, we know that the 18 clubs will come together to vote on the possibility of Tassie getting a team next year. So would you support a 19th side if it's not relocation?
0: Well, clearly, as you said, Aaron, we're not going to ever agree to relocating our club. We have too much. We're a 150-year club, and we have a lot invested in North Melbourne and the North Melbourne the Arden Precinct. And there's some exciting things that are happening there with the Victorian State Government, which will go on for the next 10, 20, 30 years. So we won't be leaving North Melbourne. So relocation is not an option for us, nor is the joint venture an option for us as well. We sort of really, to be honest, see the joint venture as a bit of a dressed-up relocation anyway. So that only leaves the one option, which is the 19th licence. And look, I think it's a very, very different, and Colin Carter said this in the report, it's a shame about the timing, because I think in any other time, in any other period, you would have the vast majority of clubs would be in absolute agreement that Tasmania deserves a team. I think the only thing that's holding the competition back and holding that decision back will be the timing. We obviously, you know, would at North Melbourne, I can't speak on behalf of the club or the board, but I can speak on behalf of my own opinion. I think that the only thing that's holding it back would be around the timing. You know, I would love to see Tassie have their own team, but we've obviously got to be financially prudent and do it in a time and a step process that makes sense so that the industry can afford it.
1: And for those critics of North Melbourne at the moment, can you give us a couple of reasons as to why they should get on the bandwagon? Because it did feel like, despite the club winning its first wooden spoon since 1972, that you were up and about and you're building something pretty special there.
0: Yeah, look, I think so, Aaron. I think if we look at where we were this time last year, and you know, we parted ways with 14 players last year. 12 were delisted, and two players were traded, which was pretty radical. But we knew what we were getting in for. We knew that it was going to be a long path and quite a journey to becoming a competitive and successful club for the long term. So we've done the difficult thing, and obviously we had a big changeover of staff and coaching and all the rest of it too. So we have set about this plan of rebuilding the club from the ground up, and that's resulted in the first half of the year, some pretty stark results for us on the field as the players were a very young team, was coping with a new game plan and new coaches and all the rest of it. But I think that the really gratifying thing for us was that from the bye round onwards, the back half, albeit the last game of the year wasn't great against Adelaide, but largely speaking, the whole back half of the year was really, really successful for us. We saw growth and development of our young players, our understanding the new game plan, our points against had reduced, our points for had increased. So we are really buoyed by the growth that we've seen in the young team that is North Melbourne Football Club, and we're excitedly looking forward to next year. I think that has played out in the way that if you think about our membership this time last year was 38,000. Our membership today is 47,000. You know, we're up 20-odd% in our membership in a year that we've finished on the bottom of the ladder. So it sounds incongruous, but what it says to us is that our supporters and our fans and members have really adopted the strategy, and they get it. They can see the light at the end of the tunnel, and they can see the growth.

0: the opportunity and they're buying into the plan. And hopefully we'll be patient. Hopefully our members will be patient, because it's going to take a while for our young team to develop. But I think we're seeing the growth, and that's, as I said, it's playing out in the membership. In terms of the club and the strength of the club, thanks to boards and management and CEOs before me and the last two seasons that I've been here, we've been able to continually reduce our debt, which hopefully by the end of this season, we would have wiped $10 million of debt over the last decade. We will post hopefully another profit at the end of this year. We will start to accrue some assets, and we'll start to begin some of the planning for the exciting Arden project, precinct project. So it's looking rosy for us on the field and off the field, but we've got to continue to grow, and then we get it. The expectations will increase next year, and so they should, and hopefully we can continue to deliver.
1: And I guess the follow-on from those successes as well, David Noble's first year as coach, obviously it's been quite a success for you then. So what is he doing right at the moment in the role?
0: David's came in with a very realistic sense of where we are as a club and where our list was at. So that's important, that we were aligned on where we thought we were at. David came to the table with, he's very much about having a growth mindset and continuous improvement. And he's a big educator, which is very important given we're such a young team. He's built a talented team around him as well, off the field with our coaching staff. We have seen that gradual improvement in the back half of the year. And we're constantly pushing and challenging for lifting the standards. We've been, you know, we're so excited about the growth of players like Simpkin and Thomas and LDU and Jane Stevenson, Benny McKay, Will Phillips, Powell, Ford, Eddie Ford, and the forwards, Zerhar and Larky. All of these players have shown great development and growth this year, and are better players this year than they were last year. So we need to see that continue, and we need to see other players in the team continue their growth as well. And David and his coaching team and the off team, it's sort of off field support team, have all been very critical in that.
1: Ben, it's been amazing to have someone with such a vast depth of knowledge and also so articulate as well when speaking about the game. So thank you so much for taking the time to join me on Kicking Back.
0: Thanks, Aaron. Appreciate it.
1: That's North Melbourne CEO Ben Amafio, my guest on Kicking Back. Thank you so much for your company on the show. If you'd like to hear any other episodes or any of the other content we produce here at ABC Sport, you can jump on the ABC Sport website. We'll have all the shows available for you there and all the audio from our programs and local content. 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Enjoy your week.

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1: I don't think there are any rules, HG. 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
3: Getting to know you, getting to know all about you.
4: Well, so far, it's been royalty, really. We've had Josh King from Melbourne and now Max King from the Canterbury Bankstown Bulldogs, New South Wales State of Origin front rower and one of our favourite guests on our weekend coverage. How are you, Max?
5: I'm good, mate. Yeah, thanks for having me on. No relation to Josh, but, yeah, he's a good bloke, old Josh, so good to have me on.
4: Yep, absolutely. So we're going to find out more about you. I feel like we've gotten to know you over the years, but what's your nickname? Can't be Kingy, can it?
5: Usually anyone with a King surname is a Kingy, really. It's Maxie or Kingy. There's no real great story there or great nickname behind it. Just pretty straightforward with a Kingy.
4: Okay, that's fair, Kingy. What about your middle name?
5: My middle name is my old boy's name, so it's David. So, yeah, David is my middle name, but, yeah, no one calls me Davo.
4: No, but that's a like an old-school blokey name, Max David King. What was the first job you ever had?
5: First job, I was a Domino's delivery boy.
4: Were you?
5: So I was on $10 an hour, $2 for delivery. So, I always used to get back and they always used to spray me and say, what took you so long? Somewhere 5 minutes down the road, used to take me 40 minutes. I'd take the company car and, I'd take it for a bit of a joyride in between my deliveries.
4: First car, speaking of joyrides, what was yours?
5: I drove a 2011 Ford Focus.
4: Ooh, okay.
5: Grey mist Ford Focus. Yeah, I met my wife in it. As I pulled up and she bagged it and I had to move it on. I got its wear though. I only moved it on a year or two ago. So yeah, she's lasting a while, that car.
4: You met your wife in the car? Well, you were in the car or just in the period of time you had it?
5: No, as I pulled up, she seen me in it. Like it was our first date and she thought, wow, he's a nice guy, but yeah, he's doing it tough.
4: Yeah, some questionable choices, perhaps.
5: Yeah, that's right, yeah.
4: Well, we know you as an elite rugby league player. When did you fall in love with that sport?
5: I just had, I guess, the family history of rugby league.
4: Of course, yeah.
5: I was just a kid running around. I would have played any sport, and, you know, they didn't really have much of a say. They signed me up into football, and I just, I guess, like any kid, just sort of loved it from there. I was probably like in the age of 13, 14 when things start getting a bit more competitive. I was getting injured a lot in my junior years, and I felt like that probably gave me more of a passion and a drive to excel in it, just because, you know, it got to a stage where it's like, whether am I serious or not about it? And I feel like it was probably at the age of 15, I had my first shoulder reconstruction. It was a big deal. And, quite young, and it's probably funny enough, from that moment I thought, am I all in or am I not? Because if I'm not, I won't worry about it, you know, and got the operation, and from there on in I thought, you know what, I want to have a crack at this thing. So probably from that.
4: Well, you know you're serious if you get on the other side of that with desire to play. So you're a front rower, as I said, State of Origin front rower these days. If you couldn't be a front rower, what position would you love to be? What's deep inside you?
5: Yeah, I got a 2-year-old son who lives and breathes rugby league, and I'm keeping a football in his hand, and I'm showing him how to kick, and I'm showing him how to goal kick, and showing him how to pass and kick. So I would love for him to be a halfback, mate, not be a front rower. If it was me, I'd love to be a halfback. You see what they're getting paid these days, and a lot less contact in it. So, yeah, the halfbacks have it good, mate.
4: Now, tell me a favourite sport you have other than rugby league.
5: I love my NFL. Really, I'm big on the fantasy football in the.
4: You're one of those people.
5: I am. So that kicks off like end of the year, sort of November, October-ish. I'm up at 3 a.m. watching the game. So I I'm really into it.
4: Oh, who do you follow?
5: No, I don't really have a team. I'm more of an appreciator of players.
4: Interesting. Is it the Super Bowl, a bucket list sporting event you'd like to go to?
5: Yeah, I'd have to one day. I don't know where I'd fit it in these days, but I'd love to go one day.
4: Mate, well, if you switch to being a halfback and get halfback money, you can just get a corporate suite. You'll be fine.
5: Yeah, that can pass a bit more.
4: What was your favourite TV show as a kid?
5: Oh, I used to love two shows, The Simpsons, and I used to love Malcolm in the Middle.
4: Oh, really? Yeah.
5: Yeah, two classics growing up. I used to love it. So, yeah, between them two.
4: Who was your favourite Simpsons character?
5: Who was your favourite Simpsons character?
4: And can you believe it's still going?
5: I know. The recent episodes, they've died off a bit for
4: yes.
5: me. The ODs are the classics. Anytime Chief Wiggum comes on, he's always good. There's so many to list, but Home is probably the best.
6: Mister, do you need some help?
7: Let him go, Ralph. He knows what he's doing.
8: Man, this is crazy. I hope I didn't brain my damage.
4: Movies, Max, your favourite of all time?
5: It's such a hard question, favourite movie of all time. I usually answer questions like that with whatever's hot and trendy on my mind at the minute. And I've just seen, I've really been enjoying the Dune series, the sci-fi, if you're into that.
4: So, right.
5: I've seen the trailer for the third one dropped a week or two ago, so... Yeah, been loving that. You know, anything with a bit of blood and guts. Sorry, Lord of the Rings, Troy, all that sort of genre. But yeah, I've been loving Dune.
9: Your grandfather said, "A great man doesn't seek to lead; he's called to it, and he answers. And if your answer is no." You'll still be the only thing I ever needed you to be.
4: See, we really are getting to know Max King here.
5: Yeah.
4: Do you have a hidden talent?
5: Hidden talent? Oh. I can juggle.
4: Can you?
5: I can juggle really well, actually. I think my high score is 7 balls at once.
4: Serious?
5: Yeah. So after footy, I might be a jester or something, yeah. Get a gig at kids' birthday parties being a clown.
4: I have never been able to do that, and I've tried even with just the 2 balls, and I'm an absolute imbo. You can do 7.
5: 7, yeah.

0: yeah. So sometimes, like, I was doing it the other night over dinner, actually. I had a couple of, like, my wife was making dinner. I was just juggling a couple of the pasta glass jars, and she was telling me to put them down. Yeah, but, mate, no risk, no reward. I was just showing off a bit.
1: Well, you mentioned juggling kitchen equipment. Can you cook yourself?
0: I used to, like, single life. So it's a bit busy now, and my wife's taken over. She's a good cook, but I used to get in the kitchen and have a crack. I was all about the quantity rather than the quality. So I was just like, oh, well, yeah, it doesn't need to taste good. Just get it down me.
1: That sounds like a bloke. Absolutely. Now, you're hosting a dinner party, Max, and by the sound of it, I hope you're not cooking, but which three people, alive or dead, are you inviting?
0: Well, do you know what? I'm actually a really big Christian. Like, I'm really big with my faith. I read my Bible a lot. So when I sort of hear that, I feel like probably I'd have to pick some characters that I've admired in the Bible. Obviously, Jesus would be up there.
1: I already had him written down for you.
0: Jesus would be in there. I don't know if he might have a bit of feedback for me. Jesus, King David, another character, Paul in there. I'd have to give you three big characters in the Bible there.
1: I think Jesus might have some questions about your car choices and your next career choice about becoming a jester, potentially.
0: Plenty of questions, I think, yeah.
1: What, if anything, scares you?
0: Anything?
1: Well, I'll give you an example, and I hate to keep bringing this up for our colleague and former, you know, Storm, Blues and Kangaroo, great Ryan Hoffman. He is so scared of cotton wool balls that you mention it and he literally climbs up the wall. I've never, ever seen anything like it.
0: Well, we had our house sprayed for cockroaches a couple of weeks ago. I'm not a fan of cockroaches, like... Yeah, let the missus pick them up. I'm all right with spiders and snakes and all that, but cockroaches, they just do it for me. I just can't stand them.
1: Do you have a favourite band or singer?
0: Favourite band or singer? I listen to 660 a lot. He's sort of easy.
1: The Kiwi Band.
0: Yeah, the Kiwi Band. Yeah, 660, that's pretty easy going. It fits all genres, so I usually listen to them a fair bit.
1: What is the best concert you've ever been to?
0: I haven't been to a whole lot, to be honest. We took the young fella to Wiggles the other day.
1: Ah, nice.
0: It was pretty good. Yeah, it was pretty good. It was probably more for the parents than for my young fella, to be honest. But
1: What I discovered going to a million Wiggles concerts when my 19 and 17 year old were younger is that the parents were just as into it as the kids, if not more so.
0: Yeah, you have to. You got to sell it to them. So I'm there dancing. I was probably lettuce dude in there dancing, singing all the songs, just trying to sell it to him. And he was loving it.

0: your favourite holiday destination?
1: We have two young kids, so like Fiji's been a great day. Like we've been going there for like our last two holidays. We've been in Fiji. It's just sort of easy and close.
0: And the best family for young family place great, in the planet.
1: Families, yep. So just pull up on the beach or at the pool and just. Yeah, life's easy there, so yeah, I have to be Fiji.
0: All right, we're a kindred spirit in that regard. All right, some quick ones now. Your take on clowns, I gather you're not terrified of them if you're hinting at perhaps becoming one.
1: Yeah, I'll teach them a few things to clowns, so I'm all right with clowns.
0: What are you going to teach them?
1: How to juggle.
0: Oh, yeah, okay, good. Summer or winter?
1: Summer.
0: Chocolate or vanilla?
1: Vanilla.
0: Sweet or savoury?
1: Sweet.
0: Peanut butter, crunchy or smooth?
1: I'm a crunchy.
0: Now, Max King, I've loved calling your name throughout your career. We were doing that on Good Friday when you played South at Stadium Australia. But this one is the one. Do we remain a big fan of you or not? Tomato sauce, Max, cupboard or fridge?
1: I would say fridge. I got this weird, like, I used to think it was cupboard until I tried the fridge, and now I feel like if it's not in the fridge, like, I've got this strange thing that I feel like the sauce is going off. So I just throw it in the fridge.
0: You have no idea how correct that answer is. That is a beauty and a relief to all of us. Max King, great getting to know you, mate. We'll catch you soon at the footy.
1: Good on you. Thank you, Andrew. Thanks for having me on, mate.

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5: Well, for the opening part of the season, we will be taking you back 10 years to Cronulla Sutherland's one and only premiership in 2016. We kicked it off last Sunday with our mate Chris Hyington. And as you are no doubt aware, the Clive Churchill medalist. It was my co-commentator, Luke Lewis. There were some out-and-out stars in that Sharks team. There were some fine first graders and there were some terrific utility players. It was a really great mix. One such player played 11 tests for New Zealand. He mostly played fullback, centre or wing. His first game in the NRL came in 2009 for the Brisbane Broncos, and he made his test debut 2 years later for the Kiwis against Australia. He moved to St George Illawarra for the 2013 season and then signed a 3-year deal with Cronulla Sutherland. He played all 26 games in 2015 and became a very important part of the Sharks' inaugural premiership run the following year with his experience.

0: experience and versatility. And in the 14-12 grand final win over Melbourne, Jared Beale came off the bench and played 33 minutes. He played his last game in the NRL only 5 years ago, back with the Dragons. And I'm pleased to say Jared Beale's on the line. How are you, mate?
1: Good, mate. Good. Thanks for having me.
0: No, a bit of your life's history there. Just
1: yeah, I was going to hear it.
0: In about 60 seconds. Now, we'll get to 2016 in more detail shortly. But when you hear of that grand final win and the historic nature of it, what's the first thing to come to your mind?
1: It was such a tight game. I just always remember that last minute. I always think about that last minute and so many big moments within that last minute, let alone the whole 80-minute game.
0: Yeah.
1: How close we could have lost it. But then how sweet the victory tasted, man, to put all that effort in such a great year. And it's a memory, yeah, definitely.
0: It's funny to me, Jared, because people don't often talk about it as being one of the great grand finals. But to me, and I was lucky enough to call it, it was. And that last play from Melbourne was one of the most nail-biting, extraordinary things I've ever seen. I can't imagine what it was like out there.
1: Let's just say everyone was moving. Yeah, you weren't stopping for anything. But it was a great game. I think as well at the time, like you look at that Melbourne team, they were really unstoppable. And for us, there was a lot riding against us. The Cronulla Sharks had never won a comp before. There was a lot of pressure. But, man, I was just so privileged to play alongside such a talented group and, yeah, to get a ring.
0: we'll get back to that all in a second. Tell us about your debut in the NRL. It was against Manly in Brisbane, and it was as a late replacement, wasn't it?
1: So I came through the Brisbane Broncos junior system. 2009 was my first game, and it was actually Carmichael Hunt. He withdrew, it might have been the day before the game. So I got the news quite late. And, debuted at fullback against Manly. And, that's definitely a highlight of my career, is just remembering, my first game and how everything I dreamed of was to play NRL and was finally there. And then the nerves also hitting. Am I good enough? Can I even do this? And, was able to go out the field, play good. And
0: did you have the jelly legs as you were running onto the field?
1: I think they were more than jelly, that's for sure. I didn't want to show it, but it's like any game, the nerves make it all worth it. But at the same time, as soon as that ball's kicked off, you're in a game.
0: Yeah.
1: It all sort of goes away. But, great for me to obviously get my first game there at the Broncos. That team as well was a really strong team. They had a really strong era, so to speak. Had Darren Lockyer and the likes. So I was able to learn a lot of some of those senior boys.
0: We have a segment, Jared, on our Sunday show called First Thought. So we'll bring up any issue and we ask for listeners' first thought. As soon as you mentioned Darren Lockyer, what do you reckon my first thought was?
1: Well, funny story, Darren Lockyer's last game. when we were playing the Dragons in 2011, I actually went up to catch a high ball and a bit of... what would you call it? Like, I accidentally kneed him in the face without knowing, and he was on my team. And,
0: yeah, this is friendly fire.
1: Yeah, friendly fire, that's the word. But the legend is he still sat on the field and kicked us the winning field goal to get us through to the next semi-final. So
0: one of the most remarkable things of all time, by the way, he's got a broken jaw and there he is winning you the game with a field goal.
1: I know, and no one even knew until I was getting interviewed after the game, yeah. That was a very crazy time, and that's the rugby league world, isn't it?
0: I'm sorry to bring that up, but as soon as you mentioned in particular his name, that's what leapt into my head. You made your test debut for New Zealand in 2011, so only a couple of years after debuting in first grade, and I'm pretty sure you had represented the Junior Kangaroos, is that right? How did it come about you making yourself eligible for the Kiwis?
1: Yeah, mate, so the year before, so 2010, I was selected to play Junior Kangaroos, which is an under-20s national team, and was awesome. Played with the likes of Dane Gagai, Corey Norman, Josh Jackson, a few other big names in there that have went on to have good careers. But at the same time, I, always wanted to represent my family, being from New Zealand. And it did sit with me. I remember facing the haka that year. wanting to be a part of the haka, but it was also, you know, making sure I gave my best for whatever jersey I was wearing. So for me, it was definitely to represent my family. And then, you know, fast forward 12 months later, I was able to actually, yeah, debut for the Kiwis, which was pretty pretty awesome.
0: That must have been so cool because it was against Australia too, wasn't it?
1: It was. It was in Newcastle.
0: Yeah, Hunter Stoney.
1: So that was a really big moment for myself and my family. But I think, yeah, looking back, because like, I came through the Queensland junior system. And, yeah, I know they've recently they've brought out the eligibility rules, actually.
0: Yes, that's right.
1: It's all changed. It's just it's going to look a lot different to what I was used to.
0: Mate, all you Kiwis have been playing for Queensland anyway over the years.
1: Yeah, that's it, mate.
0: So, Tony Carroll, Brad Thorne.
1: Some good names, yeah.
0: All right, let's get to you signing a three-year deal with the Sharks. What was the lure to head to the Sutherland Shire other than money?
1: Yeah, I was actually at the Dragons so the year before, and we were living in the Shire. There was an opportunity that came up to move across to the Sharks, and I also knew at the time that he had recruited really well, the likes of Michael Ennis and a few other boys. So I could just see they were building something really positive and really strong there. And I felt like I could also add to that, I suppose, that machine that they're building there and hopefully help. So, yeah, made the decision. It worked out for the family as well, being so close then with everything at the club. And, yeah, didn't look back.
0: I was going to say, that's, you know, from footy fans, we hear players sign here or there and, it's just got more money than somewhere else. But we don't often take into account the human side of it. So you're set with your family in that area already, which must have been a huge significant factor.
1: Oh, yeah, yeah. I'm having young kids. So I was then 5 minutes to training and to any club commitments over an hour. So I'm saving, you know, roughly 2 hours a day. Not only that, I could see the signings that they were making. It looked like it was something special they were building at the Sharks. And, you know, I was like, I want to be a part of it. I had some good friends there too that I wanted to, reconnect with. So it's just all this, the stars aligned, so to speak. So, yeah.
0: We are talking with Jared Beale, one of the many stars of Cronulla's run in 2016 to win the competition. And, Jared, you guys went on such a great run in 2016. For a great part of the season, you're unbeatable. But you went eventually from a starting player to coming off the bench in a variety of roles. How was that adjustment for you?
1: Yeah, it was definitely different. It was different. Generally, you don't, for me, playing in the outside backs, generally you're starting or you're not in that 17. But for me as well, I was pretty versatile in that training. I was prepared to jump into any position that it might have been. Even though probably my preferred position, I think, in the start of that year was as a centre. But, like, that's what you do for the jersey. You do whatever it takes for the team. And, you know, we had that mentality as, you know, do whatever it takes. And I was more than happy to play that role that year, so yeah.
0: Well, grand final day, massive, obviously, and you're all aware of the history of the club, people leaving the porch light on for Harold Holt, the Sharks theme song, which became so annoying, Up Up Cronulla, featuring in the top 10 on the music charts. How was it for the playing group dealing with all of that outside noise?
1: It was a big, it was massive, but I think, you know, our senior group, they held us together. They tried to keep everything as normal as possible. So, you know, generally when you get to that time of the year, where you sort of go into camp, isolate yourself from everyone and really lock in. But we, you know, even the night before the grand final, everyone, senior boys got us together and said, no, let's just stay at home. Let's keep everything as normal as possible, which I think was the best thing ever. So, yeah come grand final day, we, you know, all drove into the club as we normally would. So nothing felt too, you know, different. But as soon as we got on that bus, you see cars are lined up everywhere on our, big trip to the stadium. And it was just awesome. And then a big moment I remember was, you know, we when you're at the big stadium,

0: you warm up inside Sam, so you don't actually hear anything. Everything's quiet.
1: Yeah, Louis often says that. That must be so weird.
0: Yeah, yeah, and like, I'd watched every grand final, you know, so like I watched the whole build-up,
1: yeah,
0: you know, the hype, you know, but being on the other side, playing in it, so everything, you know, you're just focusing on your role, everything's quiet. You know, talking to the boys, going through the game plan, and then it's when you run out, it just hits you all at once. And then I just remember looking up when we were doing the anthem. You just could see blue at the top of the very top of the stadium, and you just, but you just couldn't see their faces. Like, it was just blue everywhere, and it was this little purple patch.
1: Yeah, yeah.
0: So, yeah, it was massive.
1: So you know, by the time we get to the grand final, I guess you're accustomed to coming off the bench and playing that utility role. And I think it was Fecky got hurt. You ended up playing 33 minutes.
0: Yeah.
1: How much different is it, though, in a grand final? You're perched on your seat. You don't really know when you're going to be coming on. I can imagine it would be a difficult transition between spectator and cheer, you know, cheering for your team to, oh, holy hell, I've got to be focused on what I might be asked to do. Was that weird for a grand final?
0: Yeah, it was different because it's not like I was going to rotate in with the front rowers. You know what I mean? So you're sort of, if I was playing front row, I'd sort of expect you going around that 20, maybe 15-minute mark.
1: There's a plan, yeah.
0: So you're preparing for that. Whereas, yeah, just in my role, it's quite unique. So definitely keeping the nerves down, staying relaxed was the key to it, which I think, at that point in my career, I was fairly experienced and was able to do that. And then, yeah, got thrust in. I actually thought I was going to go on a lot earlier. So I remember Jack Bird, he was playing centre. He hurt his arm. I think it was his elbow really bad. But credit to him, he was able to hang on, toughed it out, and he ended up playing a really great game. But, yeah, so there was a couple of moments there. I was like, oh, fuck, okay, let's go. We're on now. And I hold back, relax. And just sort of comes back to that mindset that, like, we're a team. Everyone plays their role for the team.
1: Well, let me ask you this very important question to finish with. Who was a bigger off-field pest and prankster, James Maloney or Luke Lewis?
0: Oh, how do you split them?
1: I don't know.
0: Oh, because I know Luke's going to do it. Yeah, I'm going to say James Maloney.
1: Wow. Well, so does he. So does Louis.
0: Yeah. I'll back him.
1: Was there anyone who was in the race for third?
0: Race for third.

0: would have been up there.
1: Yeah, I believe he was on the podium for sure. All right, Jared Beale, great to catch up with you, mate. Are you still enjoying watching the footy?
0: Yeah, I am. I am. It's also, I suppose now for me, watching it as a definitely as a fan, and it's awesome to see and reliving, you know, those moments that I went through. So,
1: who do you follow?
0: Well, that's a good question. Everyone asks you that. Is I do support every team I play for. I do support them in some way or another. But I suppose, you know, whoever's doing the best, I'll just jump on their back.
1: I thought, yeah, because you could have gone Brisbane where it started and you grew up as a Brisbane boy, or Sharks because you won the comp, or Dragons because you ended your career there.
0: I live up on the Gold Coast now, so I'm surrounded a lot more by the Broncos fans up here at the moment. But still got a soft spot for the Sharkies and the Dragons and the Warriors, actually. So.
1: That's right. Yeah. All right. Jared Beale, great to catch up with you, mate. Thanks for reliving those wonderful memories of 2016.
0: Thanks, mate. Appreciate it.
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0: Hi, I'm Angela Pulvirenti. Welcome to Inside Edge on ABC Local Radio. This is the show that takes you inside some of Australia's sporting greats and finds out what is it that gives them that winning edge. Today, I'm going to be speaking to a bona fide sporting icon, one of the true legends of Australia's golden era of tennis, none other than Mr. Roy Emerson. I'm also going to be speaking to one of Roy's good mates. Now, if tennis legends are your things, get ready to pass out because we've got them coming out of the woodworks today, because this bloke won 22 Grand Slam titles in just 4 years. But first, let's go back to 1964, the year Roy Emerson played 115 matches and won 109 of them, including the grand final at Wimbledon.
1: It's an all-Australian finale at Wimbledon in the men's singles. Roy Emerson has sought the title for 9 years, and now, in the far court, he serves to countryman Fred Stoll and picks up a point on his road to the title. It's a slam-bang match with both men fighting for every tally. In the fourth set, Emerson bears down. He picks up another game as Stoll nets the ball. Leading 2-1, Emerson goes out at the match point and gets it to win the only major title that eluded him until today.
0: Well, that was a great moment. Welcome, Roy. What an honour to have your esteemed company today. Does that 1964 grand final feel like 50 years ago or yesterday?
2: Well, it feels like just yesterday. Thank you, Angela. It's great to be here. And 1964, certainly, Wimbledon was a great time for me because that was every amateur player's desire during that time of winning Wimbledon.
0: Let me tell you, Roy, that's only one of many, many, many titles. In fact, you're still the most prolific Grand Slam title holder in the history of tennis. Unfortunately, we've only got an hour with you today, Roy, so if I list every single one of your sporting achievements, you won't get to speak at all. But suffice to say, you have won 28 Grand Slam titles, 12 in singles, 16 in doubles. Actually, interestingly, you won your first Grand Slam title against Rod Laver in 1961 in the Australian Championships, and you won your last Grand Slam title with Rod Laver in the 1971 Wimbledon Men's Doubles Final. You were also a member of a record 8 Davis Cup winning teams. Commentators have called you Mr. Fitness. Your mates call you Emo, and to think it all began milking cows in Black Butt, Queensland, Roy.
2: I never thought when I was had a bucket between my legs milking cows that I'd ever win Wimbledon, that's for sure.
0: In fact, you credit milking cows with strengthening your wrists. So I was just wondering which one came first. Did you milk a cow before you held a racket?
2: Definitely. No, have you ever milked a cow?
0: I haven't had the honour.
2: Well, it does build up your arms quite a bit, you know, so there's a little bit of work there.

0: there, and if we used to have quite a few cows, so sometimes the machines didn't work, and we'd have to do it by hand.
1: So how old were you, like, when you were put to work milking cows on the farm in Blackbutt?
0: As soon as I could wrap my hands around a teat.
1: Could have been two or three.
0: Yes.
1: And

0: weekends, we'd play tennis, and a lot of the farmers around that area had tennis courts. And we started when we were, 7 or 8, just racing onto the court when the adults were finished and so forth. I played in the age championship in Brisbane, and played in the under 12, the under 14, the under 16, under 17 every year, So.
1: How would you say that your talent was discovered, or by who, or was it more of an evolving thing?
0: I won all those age groups, and usually there were, selectors around watching all the young players who showed promise. So I guess I showed a little promise back in those times. And, Harry Hopman was always flitting around, so he was keeping an eye out for juniors that showed a little promise in the girls and the boys.
1: Do you remember meeting him for the first time?
0: Yes, I guess I was about 14 or 15 when I first met Hopman. We had a great relationship over the years. He helped me a great lot with my tennis. He was a great Davis Cup captain.
1: Oh, he was. We'll definitely be talking more about Harry Hopman later. I was just wondering, when you were starting out as a boy in the game, who did you look up to? Who were the players of the day that you sort of thought, oh, if I could just be like that?
0: Frank Sedgman was my hero. And Ken McGregor and Frank Sedgman were the leading Australian players when I was growing up. And Frank was a great player, and so was Ken. I tried to style my game around the way they played. First of all, I was coached in Kingaroy by Norm Brimson, and we used to drive from Blackbutt to Kingaroy and get some tennis lessons. Then Gar Moon, who lived in Brisbane, and he won the Australian Championship way back, and also played Davis Cup for Australia. So I got some good coaching from Gar while I was going to the Brisbane Grammar School. The great opportunity I had was when I was chosen in an overseas team to travel to try to win the Davis Cup back. The year before, Hoden Rosewall played Davis Cup against Toadeng Trabert and Vic Satius.
1: That's right.
0: And that was when they had that magnificent Davis Cup in Sydney, when they had 28,500 people for 3 days in a row. And America beat Australia 3-2.

0: Could you hardly believe you were there?
1: No, I couldn't believe that I was going overseas to play, and I had to sort of make a decision of leaving school at that stage. And my father said, "Well, you know, you can go back to the farm if you want," but because he still had that, so I decided to join the team, and that was the best thing I did because it was a great experience. And we were able, both Ashley and I were able to play in the French Championship because they didn't have a qualifying back then. And because Australia was one of the top nations in tennis, the two juniors were straight into the main draw, and the same at Wimbledon and the same in the US Open. So Hopman had us working very hard with Hoden Rosewall and Hartwick and Rose and Neil Fraser. That was the big break that I got that helped move my career in tennis along.
0: And what were the blokes like? I mean, you two were the young guns, so did they give you a hard time, or were they really supportive?
1: Very supportive. Mervyn Rose was a jokester. You know, he was quite a character, and all of them were terrific. It was a good team, and you know, Australia won the Davis Cup back that year.
0: And what was that like? I mean, just try to put us in your skin at that moment.
1: I couldn't believe I was at all of these great places and seeing the world, and it was a huge eye-opener.
0: Sure. Was there any one experience, just about being in new places? Does anything stand out in terms of what you saw, or you know, when you really realized that you weren't in Australia anymore?
1: Well, coming into Paris, you know, which was the first Grand Slam that we played in, I couldn't believe Paris. What a beautiful city. And when we arrived at the courts, Hopman said to Ashley Cooper and myself, said, go and see how the French do the official draw. So we went and watched them doing the draw, which was very interesting. And you watch your name being drawn out of a hat. And my name came up against Joseph Ashbath from Hungary. Well, I hadn't heard too much about Joseph Ashbath coming from Blackpot and getting the odd courier mail. But anyway, I raced back into the dressing room, and I said to Ken Rosewall, I said, "Ken, or Muscles, I called him, I may have a chance of winning a match here. I play Joseph Ashforth from Hungary." And Ken held up his right hand, and I said, "Well, what's that?" And he's holding up five fingers, and he says, "That's about how many games you're going to win in three sets." So I'm dying to see Joseph Ashforth, and
0: Ken obviously knew a bit more about him than you did, Roy.
1: He certainly did. And so on the day of the match, I go out to the court two that we were playing on, and out walked this gentleman in elegant long white cream slacks. I thought it was the umpire, so I introduced myself and I said, "I'm playing Joseph Ashbath." And he says, "I am Joseph Ashbath. Nice to meet you." So I'd never played a gentleman with long creams before. So Ken's out there watching the match, killing himself laughing, even in the warm-up. So
0: I'm dying to hear whether you won more than five games, Roy.
1: well, this guy was like a backboard. I mean, he never missed a ball. He had great hands, and he had the best drop shot I'd ever faced. And we're playing on clay courts in Paris. Well, I thought I was in pretty good shape, but he ran me all over the court, and I was up and down, and he'd lob over my head that I couldn't just reach it, and it was always in. And then the point would start again. So he'd jerk me around and then just drop and bring me in and then over the head again. So after a set, my clothes are completely wet. He doesn't even have a drop on his forehead. Not even a crease in his cream slacks. And I look up and Ken is holding his side. He's almost having a heart attack laughing so much. So I won one game in the first set, and Ken had to go and play a match. So I saw him a little bit later, and he said, "How many games did you win?" I said, "I got four."
0: Roy Emerson, welcome to the big time, hey?
1: Yes, and I said, "Who the heck is this guy?" And he said, "Well, why don't you go out to the honor board?" And so I go out and look at the honor board there, and here's Joseph Ashbath had won the French Championship in 1947. So I didn't feel so bad.
0: That's right. He was not exactly a second-rate player, was he? We are with the great Roy Emerson. I'm Angela

0: Yeah, Rod from Rockhampton, great friend, and
1: Was he a great
0: we had
1: friend
0: a
1: then? What kind of a bloke is he? Do you remember first meeting him, and in what context?
0: Harry Hopman used to come up to Queensland every year. The Courier Mail sponsored it, and all the promising juniors from around the countryside would go out to Milton, and Hopman would put them through some training. And he was around about 14 at that stage, and I was going to Brisbane Grammar School, and I'd been with Hop for about probably a year by then. So he called me up and said, when you get out of school, why don't you come out to Milton? And I want to show you a youngster out here that hits the ball pretty well. So I came out to Milton, and I saw this bandy-legged, freckle-faced young kid, not very high, about 14, who was flicking the ball all over the place, had unbelievable talent, and that was the first time I saw Rod Laver. And at that stage, Hopman said to me, "What do you think of him?" And I said, "Well, I said he's certainly got a lot of talent, and he was coming over the ball a little bit at that stage, a little bit of topspin, which was quite different, and being left-handed, not very tall." And Hopman says, "Well, I think he'll win Wimbledon one of these days." And I said, "How can you tell just now?" He said, "Well, just with the talent that he has, and if he works hard, he'll win Wimbledon." And sure enough, he did.
1: More than once, in fact.
0: Exactly.
1: So in 1961, were you fairly confident going into that game that you were going to win?
0: Yes, well, Rod and I played a lot against each other, and he was 2 years younger, and he actually beat me in 1960 in the semi-final. And then he beat Fraser in the final, Neil Fraser, in 1960 after being down 2 sets to love and match points in the fifth. We'd always had good results against each other, and I didn't mind playing left-handers, and because my strongest stroke was my backhand. And I had a good day that day, and won in straight sets, close 3 sets. And then the next year, we were in the final again. And he beat me in 4 sets that year, and that was the first or the beginning of his first Grand Slam.
1: Roy, how would you describe the differences between the two of you as players?
0: Well, he came.

0: It's amazing they haven't been already, isn't it?
1: I think so.
0: Yeah.
1: You know, there's not many left-handers around. And no, he had a good all-court game, not an overpowering serve, but very adequate. And, you know, he was just a great player.
0: I'm Angela Pulvirenti. You're on Inside Edge on ABC Local Radio. We're with the great Roy Emerson. I think it's time for a song, Roy. Obviously, Roy Emerson, legend of tennis. But if it had all gone another way, he would still be milking cows in Blackbutt.
1: That's true.
0: And we're going to listen, we're going to hear a song now, Roy, that reminds you of those great times by Gene Autry. I'm Back in the Saddle Again.

0: I'm Angela Pulvirenta. You're on Inside Edge on ABC Local Radio. That was Gene Autry with I'm Back in the Saddle Again. And I'm with Roy Emerson, once a farm boy. Well, we were talking before about your first Grand Slam title, which was the Australian Championships against Rod Laver in 1961. Now, just set up where you're at personally, because I'm about to talk about 1964, probably one of the standout years of your career. In 1961, are you a married man?
1: Yes.
0: You've met your beautiful wife, Joy?
1: Married already in 1958.
0: Any kids on the way?
1: No, not at that stage.
0: And where did you and Joy meet?
1: Actually, we met at the Age Championship. I was playing in the under 17, and Joy was playing in the under 16. And I saw her playing doubles on a court, and as I was walking by, and I thought, gee, this girl's got a great pair of legs, you know. So I decided to.
0: I thought you were going to say something like she had a great forehand, but no.
1: And so I decided to. A ball boy for her for a while, you know. So,
0: well, you get a much better look at him that way, don't you?
1: Say that again. And then, you know, I thought, gee, this is the nicest looking girl I've seen in a long time. And then when I went home, I named our prize cow after her. And and when I told her, she wasn't very impressed.
0: I was going to say, Roy, that's a romantic gesture that could be interpreted, you know, not the way you were hoping.
1: No, but all the cows I named after women tennis players. So.
0: Oh, Roy. 53 years you've been married to that wonderful woman.
1: Exactly. And
0: do you think it helps, you know, when you become a world champion tennis player to have a partner who understands the game and who you can talk to and whose opinion you probably value? Technically?
1: Oh, most definitely. Joy was supportive all the time, you know, and it's it's not much fun being married to a tennis player because the travelling is horrendous, you know. You're travelling all the time and, you know, she put up with a lot on her own, you know, and, well, she must have thought, you know.
0: It was worth it.
1: It was worthwhile.
0: Lucky she was crazy as well as beautiful, Roy.
1: That's true.
0: The reason I ask is because, I mean, you've got two beautiful children now, obviously grown up, and it's, you know, professional tennis players now obviously make a fortune, not just from the prize money but the endorsements. So you were, you know, this was before the game was open. So, you know, how did you support all this travel and support?

0: your family as you were becoming one of the greatest tennis players in the world?
1: Well, I worked for Slasinger's for a while, which was I used that company's racket, the wooden racket, and later on I got a job with Philip Morris from the States, and I worked for Philip Morris for about 15 years because you couldn't survive traveling around the world as an amateur, and. Yeah, we made do if we took tickets out to go overseas. You had to take them out, take a round-the-world ticket, which back then would cost about £1,000 or £1,200. And as long as you continued on a forward movement, you go through the Middle East and work your way up through Italy, and then you play Wimbledon, and then you head back home through America, then you could use that ticket all year. And we stayed in a lot of pretty dingy places because we couldn't afford. Even stayed in Naples. We stayed in, we found out later, was a brothel. But
0: that wasn't obvious at the time, Roy.
1: Well, it was only $10 a day, okay. But we didn't realise it was going to be a brothel. But
0: you just thought all the women walking around half naked were feeling warm or something. Or just...
1: Well, the doors were opening and shutting all night, you know, so it kept us awake.
0: Oh, dear. I tell you, the things you do. Well, in 1964, you played 115 matches and you only lost 109, which begs the question, what happened to those other six?
1: Yeah, I thought you were going to ask me that. No, that was a good year.
0: You won three Grand Slams, including Wimbledon. You actually had 55 wins in a row, Roy. What's it like to be on that kind of winning streak?
1: Well, you're certainly very confident. I went to India early in that year, and I spent a month in India eating vegetarian food and playing against Ramanathan Krishnan, who was their leading player there in the boiling heat of India. And I got in terrific shape, and that was a great help. Ripped off a few pounds, eat vegetarian all the time, and I had a good doctor who said, what should I do, with the food and the water and so forth in India? And he said, well, just have a couple of good glasses of snap or cognac every night after you have dinner, and that'll kill all the germs. I thought he was a good doctor.
0: One thing I do, you must have been in good shape during this time, Roy, because what I noticed is that you jump the net a lot when you win. I've seen some great footage of you bounding across the net. I mean, at the end of an exhausting game, I mean, almost insulting to the poor bugger down the other end who realises that not only is he being beaten, but the guy who's beaten him has got enough energy to jump over the net to come and shake his hand. Because did many people do that then, or were you just so, was that a bit of a trademark?
1: Well, I was pretty excited about winning, and particularly I did that twice at Wimbledon. And Wimbledon was definitely far above all the other tournaments in the facility and the way they treated the players and so forth. I think that's the only time pretty much that I did jump the net. Unfortunately, once Fred Stolle didn't leave too much room between him and the net, so I almost landed on him one year.
0: You were saying that Wimbledon, that just the way they treat the players is at a whole nother level. What do you mean by that? Can you give me an example?
1: That was the only tournament where it was being televised, and the BBC used to televise it, so that's the first time we'd ever see how we looked on a tennis court or how we played. Plus, all the players were picked up in Rolls Royces wherever they were staying and dropped off every day.
0: Even if you were staying at a brothel?
1: Even if you were staying at a brothel.
0: You'd still get picked up in a Rolls Royce.
1: Exactly.
0: You were sharing an apartment with Fred Stolle and you were playing in the finals together.
1: Exactly. And I cooked breakfast that morning, and I cooked some scrambled eggs and bacon, and there was a dead fly on the windowsill, and I put that in Fred's scrambled eggs, and he didn't even know about it.
0: Who won?
1: Well, we got to Wimbledon, and I said to Fred, well, we may as well warm up together because I know your game backwards and you know my game backwards. So it's the only time the two Wimbledon finalists walked out in the back court to warm up to play in the final.
0: And just as you walked out together, you said, by the way, you ate a fly this morning.
1: I didn't tell him until later.
0: I'm Angela Pulvirenti. You're listening to Inside Edge on ABC Local Radio. You were saying before, Roy, that one of the heroes that you looked up to when you were a kid was the equally great Frank Sedgman.
1: Yeah.
0: So he was a little bit older than you?
1: He was, let me see, about 8 years older.
0: Like you, incredibly, inconceivably quick on the court, wasn't he?
1: Very pigeon-toed, and usually that makes someone very, very quick.
0: So pigeon-toed but quick. Great volley game.
1: Uh-huh.
0: And
1: he's
0: thankfully here to defend himself. Yeah. Welcome the pigeon-toed Frank Sedgman to Inside Edge.
2: Yes, I'm here, and it's nice to be talking with Roy because we only see him every 4 or 5 years now, even less than that. But
0: it's probably enough when you think about it, Frank. It's probably enough.
1: Well, I'm making so much money in America, Frank, you know, so...
2: Well, you always were making money out of those corporate days. You wouldn't have seen how much you made.
0: Roy, when you heard that Frank Sedgman was turning pro, how did that information land on you? How did you absorb that as a young player?
1: Well, Frank was my idol, and I thought, well, I'd love to do that myself later on in my career if I possibly could. And... yeah, Frank, I might add, you know, if he hadn't have turned pro, he would have probably doubled those 22 major championships that he won.
0: So part of you was thinking, good riddance to him, right, Roy?
1: Yes, well, yeah, you hope they leave. But I was not even any thought of being a great player in 1952. I was just trying to emulate, Sedge and Ken McGregor. And that's all I was thinking of at that stage.
0: I'm Angela Pulvirenti. You're on Inside Edge on ABC Local Radio. I'm with two legends of tennis, Frank Sedgman and Roy Emerson. Frank, I was just, once you did turn pro, which, you know, in retrospect was a fantastic decision and helped pave the way for, you know, every young player making money out of the game today, who had the worst reaction to it?
2: Well, I got criticised a lot. I'd won Wimbledon. I was a member of the All England Club. They took that away from me. I was a life member of Kooyong. They took that away from me.
0: So that must have been a terrible feeling.
2: Well, and they all said, oh, you're letting the country down. So you had to put up with all that. And, I couldn't come back to Australia after I'd played in America as a professional and play in the local club competitions, or I couldn't play in the country tournaments or anything like that, you know. So that's when I took up squash and golf a bit, but I still kept playing tennis, naturally, but you did get ostracised a bit. You know, I can remember walking into Kooyong and some of the guys that, or some of the officials that they used to, you know, idolise you and, you know, look after you and everything, and they just turn their back and walk away. They didn't want to be seen.
0: Have any of them come up since in the years preceding and apologised for that? Did you think at the time it would all be good in the end, or did you think that was it?
2: Well, I didn't worry me too much. I had some money in my pocket and I was able to educate and all that sort of thing. So.
0: Roy, would you have been aware that this is, you know, how people turning pro were treated? Or by the time you were winning games at an amateur level, had things sort of settled down a bit around the issue?
1: Well, we all knew how Serge was treated, but, that everybody seemed to cool down after a while, but everybody that turned pro after that, it wasn't as bad. Yeah, when I turned pro in 1968, I'd sort of waited for... I was pretty much over the hill and on the other side, but I got also a good pro contract, and then Open Tennis came straight in, so that my contract was nullified completely because that year Wimbledon was open. I turned pro in February in 1968 for 2 years, and I joined the National Tennis League, which was Gonzalez, Rosewall, Lever, Andres Firmino, Fred Stolle, and myself, and plus there were four women, Anne Hayden-Jones, Francoise Durr, Rosie Casals, and Billie Jean King. And we were called the Ugly Ten. And...

0: Lamar Hunt signed eight players who were called the Handsome Eight. That's when open tennis sort of turned around, and first tournament was Bournemouth. So I didn't. I played very few pro matches.
1: Tennis has never looked back, surely. While I've got the two of you here, let's just talk quickly about the Davis Cup, the glory years of the Davis Cup. You can't have a conversation about Davis Cup without talking about Harry Hopman, who obviously coached and captained 22 Australian Davis Cup teams between 1939 and 1967. I'll start with you, Frank. What kind of bloke was he?
2: Well, he kept you under control, you know. He made you get out and run, and, you know, he had the whip hand all the time. If you didn't follow his instructions, you could be left out of the Davis Cup team. Yeah. Because, you know, we had quite a few good players around, and so he controlled the situation where, you know, he could he picked the team on his own sort of thing. And you had to obey by what he told you, and, you know, you couldn't go out of the night unless he let you go, or else you'd be fined. And, you know, we were quite often fined for just so not having decent table manners and all that sort of thing.
1: Wow. I mean, did you enjoy being around him? Did anyone sort of get to be friends with him?
2: Oh, well, he was quite, you know, he was quite happy to have the boys around him. He was married, but he didn't have any children. I think he sort of looked upon the Davis Cup boys as his child, you know, as his kids. And so, you know, he joined in all the fun a bit, but generally, you know, you had to obey what he told you, and he ruled with a pretty iron fist. And funnily enough, you know, he'd say to you, if a newspaper reporter came up to you, you weren't to talk to them. You had to refer them back to him. You know, you couldn't talk to the press.
1: Did he have a fairly adverse reaction to you turning pro, Frank?
2: He did, really. Yeah, he. I turned pro, and next thing I knew, he wrote an article saying, "Oh, I'd be no good as a pro because you know, I wouldn't be able to stand up to all the rigors of the travel and the conditions we played in." You know, we used to play in on boards, or we used to play on a canvas court on ice. You know, or on in football fields, or in stadiums where they play ice hockey. They put the canvas court over the ice, so we're in a different sort of environment to what they were used to, where you're playing, you know, on Davis Cup matches or, you know, championships.
1: So he turned on you a little bit, you'd say.
2: Oh, he did, yeah.
1: Yeah. Did you regain a friendship at all as things moved along?
2: Oh, well, yeah, when he turned pro himself.
1: Roy, was this your impression of Harry? Was it his way or the highway?
0: Yeah, exactly the same. He was a tough disciplinarian. He liked players who worked hard. You know, we lost Davis Cup because he didn't want Bob Hewitt ever to play Davis Cup for Australia.
1: And, why not?
0: Well, he thought he was a bad ambassador and didn't like the way he conducted himself on the court because the year we lost to America, one year against Ralston and McKinley, the best doubles team we had in Australia then was Fred Stolle and Bob Hewitt. And so John Newcombe and I played the singles, and Nuke lost both his singles, I won both mine, and then Neil Fraser and I had done very well in Davis Cup, and he liked people who'd already done a good job for him, and so he brought Neil out of retirement to play with me in the doubles, and he should have had Bob Hewitt and
1: it was very
0: Stolle
1: it sounds like it was very much a dictatorship, albeit a relatively successful one. We might go to a song, gentlemen.
0: Yeah.
1: We've talked about one of your favorite artists being Nat King Cole, Roy.
0: Right.
1: So we're going to play his wonderful song, Unforgettable. Seems like a good time. Harry Hopman was unforgettable. It's an unforgettable experience talking to Frank Sedgman and Roy Emerson at the same time. And here's Nat King Cole. I'm Angela Pulvirenti. You're on ABC Local Radio. This is Inside Edge.

0: I'm Angela Pulvirenta. You're listening to ABC Local Radio. This is Inside Edge. I'm talking to tennis great Roy Emerson and another tennis great, Frank Sedgman. We've got the legends in today. That was another legend, Nat King Cole, with Unforgettable. One of your favourite artists, Nat King Cole, isn't it, Roy?
1: Yes, I loved his voice.
0: Do you know the song, Frank?
2: Yes, I do, and that was the song that after I won Wimbledon, they have the Wimbledon champions dinner, and their lady champion that year was Maureen Connolly, and they asked her what her favourite song was. It was Unforgettable, and of course the lady champion and the men champion had to dance together, so we danced to that song. So that's one of my favourite songs.
0: Oh, how wonderful. And are you much of a dancer, Frank?
2: Oh, terrific. You know, when I get my feet straightened out, I'm very good at it.
0: I'm glad to hear it. Look, let's talk Turkey, guys. Davis Cup. What's happened to Australia? Why was there a period where we couldn't lose? And how have we got to a stage where we just can't seem to win?
2: Well, let Roy answer that. He's probably got more idea of that than I have.
1: Well, I think when we were playing Davis Cup, most of the Davis Cup matches were America, Australia. And when I played, we played against India one year in a final of a challenge round, and also we played Italy, and then also we played Spain. But the majority when Sedge and I played was America, and in most of the draws, the most seeded players at that particular time were Americans and Australians. But now there are many more countries that are developing players, South America, a lot in Spain, and all the European countries that when we played, there were probably only one or maybe two players coming out of those nations. Out of Czechoslovakia, Drobny was and Černík were probably the two main players when I was coming up. And South America, there was probably only Enrique and Maria. And in Spain, Santana was probably an Andres Jimeno. And in Sweden, Lundqvist and Smith, and Davidson and Berglund. So not a lot of numbers back then. So now there's... Yeah, all of these hungry countries that, are playing now, Serbia, Croatia, Russia, you can hardly pronounce any of the names.
0: Maybe as cultures, Australia and the US are just a little more complacent, and for those players in those other countries, a career in tennis means so much more, because perhaps the opportunities outside are not as great. Does that have something to do with it?
1: I think so, and they're very hungry. And
2: I think the young kids of Australia, they've got different sports to play now. It's expanded a bit. And, of course, when they get to 18, they all want a car and they all, want to have a social life, perhaps more than what we did. All we thought about was playing tennis.
0: Oh, come on, you boys ran amok. Don't pretend you didn't.
2: No, but, things have changed a bit because,

0: The foreign countries, you know, they can see that there's a good career in tennis, and most of them took up the idea that, you know, we want to play tennis to make a good career out of it.
1: On that subject, did you have fun while you're on tour? Were you able to go for a few drinks, or was it really, really strict?
2: Well, very strict.
0: Yeah, we didn't drink much. I didn't start having a beer until I was about 26 or 27, and all the other boys in our team, we never used to drink at all. So we used to make our own fun, naturally, go to the movies, but that was about, go to dances, and that's about, you know, entertainment.

0: entertainment or go to the beach on when we had a bit of a chance to, have a bit of surfing. But when we're on tour, we all stuck together and we had a lot of fun together. That's why we were making lifelong friends playing Davis Cup matches. It's great to meet up with all the players that we used to travel with every year.
1: What about you, Roy? Did you have a few drinks every now and then?
2: Yes, I've had occasional drink. everybody when I was traveling, generally after we'd finished matches, even the opponents we played with, we'd say, okay, well, let's go and have a beer. It was just natural to mix together and if we went to a party, we all partied together. But we were pretty serious about tennis and we curtailed it, before we played matches and all that sort of thing.
1: Let me just, while we've got Frank, just the last question for the two of you. What does Australian tennis need to do to start creating more champions? And what do you think of some of the current Australian players? Obviously, Samantha Stosur's just had a huge victory at the US Open. What's your feeling about her career and what young players need to do now?
0: Well, of course, tennis, they took their eye off the ball a little bit, I think, the Tennis Association, because, the grassroots tennis has slipped a bit, the young kids not coming through, and they've got to sort of get the game going with younger kids. So as I see, they've got this hotshot scheme going where they've got smaller rackets and softer balls where the younger kids can take up the game and play a bit. But see, we used to always go to the clubs with our parents and play in the local competitions, in the local clubs. But that seems to have died out a bit because they brought in this point system where the younger players have got to play for points to
1: qualify.
0: Get their career going. If they want to enter a tournament, they've got to have a number of points and they've got to play in the tournaments that have the point system going. But unfortunately, that sort of takes away from the club system, and they got to sort of have a scheme going where they can have competitions in the clubs.
1: Do you agree, Roy?
2: Yes, totally. Most of the players when I was growing up all were developed on private courts and small clubs. And Brisbane, we've lost most of all of the private courts around the city because that land is very valuable, and now they have a block of flats put up on those courts. So it's a little tougher for the kids, I think, today in doing that. I think they have in place, after talking to Craig Tiley, they have a very good program set up here where, we're starting to produce some much better juniors that'll be able to compete with the rest of the world. We've got two juniors that won at Wimbledon this year, the girls and the boys, and it was great to see Stosur come through. She's had a little problem, finishing a lot of her matches, but now she's won a Grand Slam and knows she can do it, and she has the ability to do it. She should be able to win some more.
1: Well, it's Frank Sedgman, thank you so much for being here. I'm Angela Pulvirenti. You're listening to Inside Edge on ABC Local Radio. I'm with Roy Emerson. Now, tell me, Roy, what's your game like now? How often do you get on the court these days?
2: My game at the moment is pitiful.
1: I'm very sorry to hear it.
2: The body is worn out, and I hit the ball well if someone hits it to me.
1: Yes, it's just when they hit it away from you.
2: Yeah.
1: Yeah.
2: And I don't play a lot of social tennis yet, but I run my own tennis weeks in Switzerland, and I spend 3 months there, Joy and I. And then, I'm still involved in tennis and do corporate outings, a lot of charity events. I have a charity of my own in Newport Beach called the Roy Emerson Adoption Guild. It's a women's guild who about 50 women work on it all year trying to raise money. And it's a tennis tournament, and it's played at about three or four different clubs. And it's run over Memorial Weekend, Friday, Saturday, Sunday, end of May, and then also the first weekend in June. and they're all tennis players, and they

0: play in different age events, right up to top class players. We've got 35 and over, 45 and over, 50 and over, and whatever in singles and doubles, you know. And so this still raises some good money to family services. They adopt kids and place them into families, and they do a tremendous job. They're very, very thorough, and all ages of children that they're placing in adopted homes,
1: What,
0: and
1: how
0: it's a great
1: wonderful.
0: cause.
1: Roy, we're going to go to Frank Sinatra. He did it his way, you did it your way. We'll be back on Inside Edge for my favorite and the last segment of the show. It's the five hardest questions of the whole interview, Roy,
0: Goodness.
1: called Extra Time.
0: I think I might be leaving.
1: We'll be back.

0: I'm Angela Pulvirenta. You're listening to Inside Edge on ABC Local Radio. I'm with tennis legend Roy Emerson. And that was the wonderful Frank Sinatra with I Did It My Way. Now, we're in my favourite part of the show. It's called Extra Time, the five biggest and hardest questions of the hour. Are you ready, Roy Emerson?
1: I'm ready.
0: Number one, what's been the proudest moment of your life so far?
1: That's a tough one, isn't it?
0: I suppose when you've won, you know, nearly 30 Grand Slam titles, it is hard to come up with just one moment.
1: Yeah. Well, in professional, I would say probably winning Wimbledon and the first time in 1964. And non-professional, but getting married to a terrific woman.
0: Well said. Who is your hero? Who are your heroes? Who truly inspires you in your life?
1: Well, Frank Sedgman did in tennis. Bob Menzies, Prime Minister for many, many years.
0: That's two.
1: Yeah, that's
0: good.
1: Yeah.
0: What is the best piece of advice you've ever been given?
1: Well, treat everybody else as how you would like to be treated.
0: When was the last time you cried?
1: When I was travelling out on the plane from California and I watched the movie Red Dog.
0: Most original answer to that question so far, Roy Emerson. Number five, the last one. What do you most want that you don't have?
1: Nothing.
0: Great answer. I'm Angela Pulvirenta. You're listening to Inside Edge on ABC Local Radio. That was 1 hour with the spectacular legend, Roy Emerson. Thank you for your company, Roy.
1: Okay, it was great chatting to you, and okay, take care.
0: Bye for now.

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4: Nestled in the quiet Murray River town of Cobdogla, better known as Cobby, the local school is one of the very few places that comes alive every day. The rest of the town is fairly sleepy, except when it comes to tennis. Hi, my name's Laura Collins, and I'm going to try and find out why this school of only 120 students is topping

0: in South Australia in tennis consistently. I arrive at Cobby Primary School and catch up with three of the players who helped the school earn the Country School Champions title for the third consecutive year at a statewide competition. I chat with Cooper Klinbell first. He's in year three and I'm interested to know how long he's been playing for.
1: I've been playing tennis for about 3.5 years now, and I enjoy just going out, hitting the tennis ball with my friends.
0: And how often do you practice by yourself, or do you do it at training with the tennis club?
1: Well, I train every Thursday, and on the weekend I go out to the courts. Pretty much some weekends I go out for a hit for about like 2 hours or something.
0: And why do you think it is that Cobby is so good at tennis? I mean, you have to be pretty good to win again for another year, third time in a row, win this competition in Adelaide. So why is it that Cobby is so good at tennis, do you think?
1: Oh, probably we have good sportsmanship. We have really good coaches like Will Swingstead, Shane Nettle, John Pick. Mm-hmm. And, yeah, they're just really skilled and they teach us, will come training with us on every Thursday.
0: But how does good coaching and sportsmanship result in a win? I decide I need to find out more. I asked Cooper's teammate Logan Bowers what he thought about the big statewide tennis competition that they played in recently.
2: It was fun. We played a lot of different schools and, yeah, it was fun.
0: And how hard was it in comparison to some of the games you might play here in the Riverland?
2: Well, it wasn't as challenging as the games we play here, but it was obviously somewhat challenging.
0: What was the highlight for you? What did you most enjoy about the whole thing?
2: Playing on the clay courts and making new friends.
0: So what was it like playing on the clay courts?
2: It's like this sand stuff, and it was like you got to slide on it when people did a drop shot and that.
0: And was that fun?
2: Yes.
0: And so was that something you've ever done before, play on clay courts?
2: The first time I've played on clay courts.
0: And do you reckon you might try and do it again?
2: Yes.
0: Cobby's principal, David Ness, says there's definitely something in the water at the school because they consistently punch above their weight.
3: It's quite amazing, the results that we've got. So when you think about it, we're a school of 120. The competition's for year 3-4 students, so we've got about 30 students to pick from. We're competing against, you know, the really big schools in Adelaide where they can pick from 200 or 300 kids just for their team. So it really is an amazing achievement, and it just goes to show that we've...
0: Partway through the interview, David tells me because of the win at the statewide comp, Cobby will go on to compete at the Adelaide International. He says these sorts of experiences are priceless for regional kids.
3: It's really great for the kids. So they get to travel to Adelaide. They competed at the clay courts against 34 other schools. So it really gives them a chance to meet new people, meet other students, and to mingle with, you know, with all sorts of different people. So at the Adelaide International, which is on in January, they'll also get to meet all the tennis stars. So Djokovic and Ash Barty will be there. So we're hoping that they get to interact with them, and it'll be a really positive experience for them.
0: Meeting some of these stars is something that player Tom Nettle is most excited about. He comes from a tennis family and says there's one player in particular that he's hoping to catch up with.
4: I've never got Djokovic's signature or anything, really.
0: So do you think you might be able to get that day?
4: Yeah, hopefully.
0: And in terms of Cobby, I said before, Cobby's a bit of known around the place as a tennis school, and there's some really talented sports people and tennis people. Why do you think it is Cobby is known for that, and why do you think that they are like that?
4: Because we've got access to balls, tennis courts, and we've got three brilliant coaches that coach us, like John Pick, Shane Nettle, what other people mentioned, and Swinstead. And we've got courts down there where people are going to hit now and then. And yeah.

0: used to be a compulsive jogger. I was Australian marathon champion 3 years running. I couldn't get off the spikes. Then last Saturday, I heard This Sporting Life. And now I just hang around the house with nothing much on. It's Tops for Sport.
1: Jimmy, this is Sam.
2: Yes, Sam.
1: Thank you for asking me to sing this with you.

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0: Like Sean McAuliffe's Going for Broke.
2: Last spin, come on.
0: Todd Sampson's Why.
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5: BBC World Service. And now, Sporting Witness with me, Ben Henderson. It's 50 years since the Soviet Union and the USA battled out the 1972 Olympic basketball final. It's ended up being one of the most controversial matches in history.
6: We should not have played the way we did for the last 3 minutes. It was a disgrace. A disgrace.
5: This is Ivan Odeshko, a Soviet basketball legend. He was on court at the time and thought he'd just lost his chance of becoming Olympic champion.
6: How can you continue when the horn sounded and the Americans were celebrating? We thought it was the end. But then, thankfully, it didn't turn out that way.
5: To understand why it was such a big deal, you've got to understand the rivalry between the teams. The United States had never lost at the Olympics, winning 7 golds in a row. The Soviets had been their nearest competition for decades, getting silver 4 times. But luckily, Ivan wasn't bitter about that at all.
6: This overconfidence of the American basketball players and of the Americans in general, the notion that they are the greatest, that they can do whatever they want, and they are the best in the world, that was where they underestimated us. They didn't think that we could beat them.
5: It was also the middle of the Cold War, so the match felt like a standoff between the two superpowers. But did that bother Ivan?
6: Not really. We weren't concerned about the politics. Our main goal was to play well on the pitch and try

0: to become Olympic champions.
1: Ivan was already a national champion at club level with CSKA Moscow, but this was his first taste of the Olympics, and he was loving it.
0: All the Olympic team's players were given special tracksuits, and when you would wear the tracksuit and go out in the street, people would point at you saying, "Look, he's on the Soviet team. He's on the Soviet basketball team." It was such a great honor for us, such an amazing feeling.
1: As soon as they put on those tracksuits, the Soviet players, drawn from all over the USSR, came together as a team.
0: All our players were individuals and had different tempers. If you look at Belarus, I am from Belarus myself. They are warm and good-tempered. Georgians are hot-blooded. Lithuanians are calculative. We were all different, but we made a great team.
1: Some of that team spirit may be down to their slightly unorthodox training regime.
0: Training was very hard indeed. We were training for 2.5 months, specifically for the Olympics. We changed climates, went up to train in the mountains. We did not really have an established training regime back then, or technical literature. Training and fitness was more based on the hunch of our coach. For the days off from training, we would come down from the mountains. We would sometimes go on a tour. Occasionally, we were allowed to have some dry wine, which Georgia is famous for.
1: Fueled by the Georgian wine, the Soviets started the tournament on top form, winning all their matches to set up the final against their old enemy. And at long last, it's game day. The USSR score early, and at half-time, they lead 26-21. It's a fiery game, with a player sent off from both sides, and an American, Jim Brewer, forced off injured after a particularly brutal Soviet foul. With 10 minutes left, the Soviets lead by 10 points, and it looks like they're going to make history and beat the Americans for the first time. But that lead is cut to a single point in the final minute. The score is 49-48. Then, with just 7 seconds left, an American called Doug Collins scores

0: cut to a single point in the final minute. The score is 49-48. Then, with just 7 seconds left, an American called Doug Collins scores, and the USA are now a point in front. There's just 1 second left on the clock. The USA lead by 50 points to 49. With victory seemingly in the bag, Ivan had been substituted off a few minutes earlier. He could only watch from the sidelines.
1: And of course we thought that all was lost.
0: But suddenly, all hell breaks loose. Now, pay attention here. The USSR's coach, Vladimir Kondrashin, storms over to the scorer's table and insists that he called a timeout that the officials missed. The officials take his side and order the clock to be reset to 3 seconds, which the Americans are furious about, although they still have the lead. The timeout also means the Soviets can make one crucial substitution.
1: Kondrashin benched me for 2.5 minutes before the end, and then he let me out to play again. This confidence motivated me. Kondrashin managed to put it well into words. He said, "The train is not gone yet. Guys, we can still win or lose." He could have said something else, something desperate, but he did believe in what he told us. He believed so much that his words got through to me, got to all the team.
0: With 3 seconds left, the Soviets launch one final attack. One last attempt at Olympic glory. But the Americans defend it, and the horn sounds. American fans flood the court to celebrate with the players, who are delirious, believing they're Olympic champions. Oh, not again. The officials are having none of it and clear the floor. They say the clock was still in the process of being physically reset, so they'd have to redo the final play. So the teams still have 3 seconds left before the match is over. The Americans are speechless. Ivan takes the ball in his hands for what would actually be the final play. The weight of a nation on his shoulders. At the other end, he sees Sasha Belov, a 2-meter giant.
1: I looked at Kondrashin and said, "To Sasha Belov?" And he said, "Yes, to Sasha Belov." So I made that golden pass all the way to Belov under their basket.
0: Ivan hurls it the length of the court, which became known as the golden pass. Belov catches it and... Belov sinks the winning basket. He sprints to his teammates with his arms flailing around. It's pure ecstasy.
1: I caught him first. When he was running back from the basket, we all jumped on him in a heap. And then we went on to throw Kondrashin in the air. It is a Russian custom to show a person's greatness. We throw him up in the air.
0: And the celebrations were only just getting started.
1: You know how Russians celebrate the victory. Of course, we had plenty of drinks. Black caviar. We had that feeling that we had done something great together.
0: The Americans, particularly Doug Collins, were absolutely fuming. They thought they'd been cheated by the officials for political reasons and refused their silver medals.
1: When I was in the USA with veterans after 7 or 8 years, Collins was there too. I think he was coaching the Chicago Bulls at that time. Journalists would ask me if I wanted to meet with Collins. I said, sure, why not? But Collins turned it down. He said that he didn't want to stir memories of those dark days.
0: Two Americans even wrote in their wills that their heirs could never accept their silver medals. The lasting bitterness shows the powerful emotions surrounding that game. And they touched Ivan, too.
1: It was personal for me. God came down to me in those 3 seconds. I saw how people were enjoying it, how they cried. It was a blockbuster of feelings.
0: Ivan Odeshko went on to become world champion in 1974 and won many more titles at club level. He was talking to me, Ben Henderson, for that episode of Sporting Witness.

0: 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And are those with means gaming suppression orders? We asked the self-described queen of banning things, retired Supreme Court Judge Betty King. 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
2: Hello, and thank you for downloading the podcast of Sporting Witness from the BBC World Service with me, Alex Capstick, bringing you the story of how Liverpool became kings of Europe for the first time, launching an era-defining period of sustained success. It's why the club is one of the most popular on the planet.
3: They come to seek victory in the greatest prize at club level in European football.
2: It's May the 25th, 1977, a sticky, sweltering, noisy night in Rome's Olympic Stadium. Liverpool are playing the German side Borussia Mönchengladbach. At stake, the European Cup. Fans dressed in red and white fill the stands. Lining up for Liverpool on the right-hand side of defence was Phil Neal.
4: They were everywhere, and they gave the volume of noise that we wanted to be supported by wonderfully well.
2: Unlike today, it was a competition exclusively for league winners. The foundations of Liverpool's challenge had been laid nearly two decades earlier. In December 1959, a new manager was appointed. His name was Bill Shankly, and he lifted the club from the second division to the top of the first.
5: You get out of life what you put into it. If you're a pessimist, you'll end up with nothing. We're optimists. We feel that there's never a cause that's lost. And that has been the gospel that we preach at Liverpool.
2: In 1974, Bill Shankly surprised everyone by announcing his retirement. His replacement, Bob Paisley, had been a trusted, loyal member of his coaching staff. One of his first signings was Phil Neal, a 23-year-old fullback from lowly Northampton Town. It didn't take long for Phil Neal to understand what it meant to be part of the Liverpool family.
4: We finished second in Bob's first season, and we were always told second isn't good enough. And we went on and wondered whether we could do it the second year, and we did.
2: He was surrounded by really good players, including the goalkeeper, Ray Clements, Tommy Smith, the hard man, in the centre of defence, Ray Kennedy in midfield, with Kevin Keegan and Steve Highway up front. Another league title followed in 1977. There was a European Cup final to look forward to in Rome. But before that, Liverpool had a date with arch-rivals Manchester United at Wembley for the FA Cup.
6: On by Macari. Smith slips slightly. Jimmy Greenough. And is it got in by Macari, is it?
2: Defeat ruined the chance of a unique league, FA and European Cup treble.
4: We've got to lift ourselves Sunday. Monday, Tuesday, we're flying to Rome and we've got to try and win this beautiful thing. And, you know, we had some jokers. Ray Clements tried to dance on the train coming home, having been beaten. He wanted to get an atmosphere going, and so did the rest of the boys. And so we all joined in with our wives and we got on with it.
2: Losing to Manchester United could not dampen the enthusiasm of Liverpool's fans. They travelled in their legions to Italy. Thousands of them spent days on various trains to get there.
7: It's part of the city itself, the football club, it really is. It's part of the people who live there and the greatness of the city.
8: If they weren't there, I don't know what I'd do without them.
3: The night is warm, the atmosphere is electric, and the hills of Rome are alive to the Liverpool sound.
2: Their opponents that night, Borussia Mönchengladbach, had just won the German Bundesliga for the third time in a row. What did you know about Borussia Mönchengladbach? Because they're not perhaps the best well-known team nowadays, but then they were a top team.
4: Yeah, they were a top team, and everything kind of Bob installed in our brains didn't leave us fearful. He made us think positive and we were just ready for it.
3: Plenty of players forward here, Liverpool. That's nice, that's McDermott, and that's a goal! Beautiful build-up, just look at this.
2: Terry McDermott gave Liverpool a deserved lead on 28 minutes, a goal created by the Irish international Steve Highway.
4: Steve was good at that, you know, going at people, crossing decent balls and people following in. And Terry McDermott, he knew what Stevie was going to do and whatever, and you think, yeah, go on then.
9: 2 seconds being added on by Robbie Evert, the referee, checking his watch as I say that. And he adds no more to a half. Totally satisfactory for Liverpool, the champions of England.
2: Liverpool stayed in control until half-time. But after the break, the momentum shifted.
9: Borussia to kick off, attacking the goal to our right.
4: They've got nothing to lose. You know, they've got 45 minutes to get back at us. And it felt horrible. It felt as if you were under extreme...

0: extreme pressure.
1: That's a mistake, and here's Simonsen. And that's it! Disaster for Liverpool, and the pace of this... Liverpool.
0: Yeah, there was a mistake, and he slipped in, and he equalised.
2: And that was coming, wasn't it, with the pressure they've been putting on you?
0: It was, yeah, you felt it. And like I said, even after that, they put even more on our keeper, who was world-class in the saves he made.
3: Borussia Mönchengladbach were in the ascendancy. Liverpool wobbled. Ray Clements made a crucial save. But 2 minutes later, Liverpool regained the lead.
1: Oh, yes! And what a delighted scorer! It's Tommy Smith! Look at it again!
3: Marking his final game for Liverpool, Tommy Smith, scoring perhaps the most vital goal of his career. But he wasn't alone in playing his last match for the club. Striker Kevin Keegan was about to join Hamburg, and his contribution was equally telling.
0: Before we walked out, he said, Kevin, you're going to be man-to-man marked by Bertie Vogts. Kevin was aware, and Kevin probably had an inch or two of pace that was slightly better than the man marking him, and he tripped him in the box.
1: So, Philip Neal, who scored 10 times from the spot this season, twice in the European Cup, has the chance to make sure that the European Cup comes back to Britain, comes to Liverpool for the first time.
0: When the referee pointed to the spot and we're 2-1 up, and I'm thinking, please, you know, kind of, please. You know, I've got a 60, 70-yard walk. It's not easy. Pressure builds as you walk to the penalty spot. So I thought, oh, Wolfgang Niep, yeah. He must have seen the semi-final penalty I hit against Zurich. So that was to my favourite side. So I turned it the last minute and put it in the other side.
1: And with such simplicity, the European Cup surely is won.
3: It was described as the finest performance by an English club in Europe. Surveying the celebrations on the pitch was the man who helped to build that team, a very proud Bill Shankly.
4: This is the greatest night in Liverpool's history. And this is the result of planning and how to play the game in a simple manner. And I think the whole world now realises that that's the way to play. And I would advise England to try and copy them now.
0: From the time we're in the dressing room, all round this stadium, we're going to remember Rome forever. You know, it was a sleepless night. We're coming back to a city on Sunday, and we're going to show everybody round the city what we've got in our hands.
3: The homecoming party in a packed Liverpool city centre was boisterous and joyful. Between 1977 and 1984, Phil Neal won 4 European Cups with the club, but it's the first one that remains the most important.
0: The one in Rome showed us our guile and what it meant for the future. We never looked back. You know, we wanted that trophy again, and we showed it.
3: Phil Neal ending that edition of Sporting Witness with me, Alex Capstick. Thanks for listening. Goodbye.

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3: In the last 2 years, Alexa Leary has broken world records, won gold medals at the Paris Paralympics. She's released music and as of this week is now a published author. Talk about an overachiever. Her book Sink or Swim is out now and it documents her second life after the cycling accident that changed her life. Alexa, firstly, congrats on the book release. How are you feeling about it?
4: Yeah, I'm feeling really good. I'm really happy that the book is finally out. Like it's been a year or so now and I'm like, yes, it's out.
3: I always imagine the coolest bit is when you get it, you get to see it, it's in your hands, you can smell the pages.
4: Yeah.
3: What was it like when you got that first hard copy?
4: Oh, I couldn't believe it. I had like a little tear in my eye because I was like, I'm so happy this is finally out. Like it just made me so happy and proud for how much it's taken and time like that. It's amazing.
3: And what about the hardest part? Because I kind of think that's the cool bit, but the hardest part is the actual writing.
4: Yeah.
3: What was the toughest bit?
4: So like to get it out all on the paper, like to get it all out, to say the truth, to just put out the truth of my accident and even before and after. It was just so much to say that. And also the biggest thing is like, you know, bringing in about a traumatic brain injury. There was just a lot of factors in there that it was hard for me to talk about, but I wanted to share it in the book. So it was really incredible putting it on there.
3: Did you have to make a commitment to write something down or to someone to be like, I'm going to be, you know, an open book. All the good bits and all the bad bits are going in.
4: Yeah. So like I didn't want to put some bits in it, but then I got to terms of going, you know, Lex, it's a good thing to do that because it's going to help a lot of other people. So that's how I felt upon doing it.
3: Was that the goal? Did you have something from the start that it was about helping other people?
4: Yeah, of course, and also bringing awareness of traumatic brain injuries because it's something that I suffer with for the rest of my life and, you know, it's going to bring out so much awareness.
3: You wrote it with Ali Pascoe. The book features not only your voice but lots of people close to you, so your parents, your brothers and sisters, doctors. For people who don't know, you had that cycling accident age 19 resulted in your traumatic brain injury, which is, you know, a lot of what the book

0: is about. Reading those early parts, parts that you don't remember, you say you don't remember anything about it, anything before it, really tiny snippets, but now it's down on paper. What was it like to, I guess you would have heard bits and pieces and you were taken back to the scene, but what was it like to see it written down by these people who experienced it, you know, firsthand?
1: Yeah, no, it was a lot because, you know, after the accident happened, my parents had to like fully sit me down and talk to me and tell me, because I wiped all my memory and everything from the day of the accident. Like the neuro doctor said, I won't have 4 to 5 years prior, like any memory. So it was really hard for me to process the accident. And yeah, that was just like a hard factor to actually even see the photos and things on paper. It's really hard. Even reading it in the book, it got me. Like I did cry because it was like hard to read.
0: Did your parents, had they sat you down to talk like lots of times before, or was this the first time where it all was done in such detail?
1: Yeah, so like when I was out of the accident, that's like when my parents had to, you know, actually tell me exactly in details of the accident, because my brain, I was so bad in the accident. Like in the hospital, I couldn't walk and talk, so I was gone. My brain was out. But in rehab, I had to come to terms with it. I'm living a second life, Lex. Like you've got to realize this. And that's why my parents had to sit me down and tell me exactly the story.
0: It's reading it and knowing you from like an outsider's perspective, someone who's seen the videos of you as this like bubbly, fun person, this who's full of life, you know, the way you talk about music and living your life. And then reading the book, it was really eye-opening. Do you think that's what your reaction, or you want people's reaction to be, is to see the entire spectrum of what you live with?
1: Yeah, because like people just think, oh, she fell off a bike. Oh, that's it. It's like, oh, no, I'm living a full second life. Like I have severe traumatic brain injury, like damage in my brain. It's changed my whole life. And so that's like, it's difficult. It's really hard living with a TBI. I have to be honest with you right now. It's so hard.
0: The heightened emotions is one thing that you hear about. Tell us day to day where that shows up.
1: Yeah. So my behavior is like very, very hard. Like, so my emotions go insane. I get sad, happy, angry, depressed in a day, in a second. It's like insane. And my emotions is just, oh my goodness. Like I can't even explain to you. That's why I have a behavior coach to help me guide me into the right direction of my behavior. But honestly, when I wake up, I don't even know who I am sometimes from the memory. It's just, it's really hard. I have to be honest with you right now. It's so hard.
0: How are you doing today? Well, like, this is a stressful day, you know, telling people about your book and about these hard parts of your life.
1: Yeah, it's actually been a very busy day. And sometimes I don't remember, but it's okay. My brain's like 50 first dates, but it's fine.
0: So when you say you wake up, does it take a second to work out what mood am I in? Like, what is my brain giving me in this moment?
1: Yeah. And like mostly every night before I go to bed, I do write out my notes of what I'm doing the next day. So I'm on board with what I'm doing. So I know that to try tame my emotions, to not make them so heightened. So that's a big thing that I have to do, which is, it's hard personally. It's really hard.
0: Yeah. So after the accident, how long was it before you were again swimming? Because doctors said to your parents, they said a few times, be prepared to say goodbye. They said you mightn't walk or talk again. Yet it wasn't that long before you were swimming again and competitively.
1: Yeah. So like when I got out of the hospital, the neuro doctors literally said to my mum and dad, like, we want to get Lex's right side, because I'm physically damaged from the brain. So I destroyed my left side, which made my right physically damaged. And so now I'm left-handed, weirdly to say. I was always right, but now I'm lefty.
0: Really?
1: Yeah, I'm left-handed now. My right is really hard. I'm always a physio and things like that, but it's hard. Anyway, so the neuro doctors were like, get in, swim, and we want to get her to try work the right side. And that's where it all started. And literally, it was just, I had passion and I was like, I want more than just, you know, rehab. I've had a massive accident. I've got to go out there and do something good for myself. So that was the biggest goal. And I don't know, look where it's got me. I'm like, yes, like you did it. Hey. Yeah.
0: Your dad talked about in the book, like channeling that anger that you had, so that emotion, into swimming. Was that how you saw it? When you got in the pool, you were able to harness all this energy?
1: Yeah, 100%. Like, you know, because I was frustrated. Like, I'm living a whole second life. I was just always like, I want my old life. But if I think about it, I go, no, I don't. I love who I am now, where I'm learning to accept her and understand her. But yeah, no, it's just, I don't know, life is just hard.
0: Yeah.
1: It can be. Like, honestly, it is difficult.
0: And making the Paralympics is extremely hard. It's beyond just living a hard life. So how does your TBI affect training? That those tough sessions in the pool, which you have to do if you want to be a gold medalist like you are.
1: Yeah, like, honestly, it's tough because, like, especially with, like, my behaviour, like, every morning at training, and I'm training my little heart out and stuff like that, but it's really debatable on my emotions and behaviour, to be honest with you. It's difficult, but, like, I get through it, and it's like, I don't know, I'm very determined and passionate person. When I want something, I'm going to fight for it. And that's what I've done since getting out of the hospital. Even in the hospital, I fought to walk and talk again, but I just have that mindset.
0: You fought all the way to the Paris Paralympics, world records, a couple of golds, a silver. Like, that is crazy. Are you able to fully comprehend just how wild that journey is in the space of 3 or 4 years?
1: I know, it's incredible. And I'm so proud of myself for how far I've actually come. But it, like, took me a bit of time to process when I won, because, like, with my brain, it's like the process of things, it takes a long time. And I was literally like, when I won and tapped the water, everyone was like, I won. And I was like, a shock. I was like, what? Like, what? And then I got out and everyone's like, yeah, like, you've won, Lex. And I just couldn't believe it.
0: Yeah. Is it the heightened emotions of joy go wild as well?
1: Yeah. I was out having the best time of my life when I got home.
0: In Paris, did you have a fun time?
1: Oh, yeah.
0: Yeah.
1: I still had a great time.
0: Yeah. What does the joy do compared to, say, the anger, the hard bits? Is the joy, you know, exponentially better? How do you experience it?
1: What was that? Sorry.
0: Like, how do you experience the joy? What does that feel like in your body when that heightened emotion happens?
1: Oh, it just, like, it makes me just feel happy. Like, and I've done all the hard work. So I'm just like a little relief off me going, like, you've done your hard training. You've worked so hard at it. Like, look what you've done. Like, that's just a relief to be so happy. That's what it does.
0: Have you heard from other people who live with a TBI who are inspired by what you do?
1: Yeah, I have actually, and it's incredible. And I love meeting them because I'm inspiring them as well to get, you know, the help they need. And that's the biggest thing I want. I want there to be a day. So the day of my accident, the 17th of July, I would love that to be Traumatic Brain Injury Awareness Day. And I will fight for that because I feel like we all need to be recognized and known, because we all struggle with a TBI, and it's really hard. It is really, really hard.
0: So there's not a day currently for
1: it? No, there's not a day. There's Brain Injury Day, but I want there to be a Traumatic Brain Injury, because that's what, you're born with a brain injury. With traumatic brain injury, you have it in life. Like me, I was 19 and I got it. So that's what the difference is, yeah.
0: So sport was such a huge part of your life before the accident, before this second life. You're a triathlete, you were cycling, you were training when the accident happened. Do you know, have you heard from people about how sport is now for you compared to what it used to be? Is there a difference, or is it still, you know, what it was for you as always?
1: Look, I can't ever ride a bike again, which is fair, because, like, that was not a good day, the day of the accident on the bike. It's just not going back there. Yep. But, sport has been the biggest part of my life since a little kid. I've just always been that little go-getter. Like, you know, ADHD, I just go out and get it. I'm like, wow. I just loved it. It's just been the biggest thing in my life, sport. It 100% is. And I just got so much passion for it, especially swimming. I just love it.
0: And then why do you want, because everyone, well, a lot of people love sport, but to take it to that next level and compete, where's that come from?
1: Oh, my mindset. I've got a good, strong mindset. When I want something, I'm going to fight for it.
0: Yeah.
1: So I'll make sure I get it.
0: Okay. So how are we getting this day on the 17th of July? Who have you talked to? Who are the powers that can make that happen?
1: I don't know, but don't worry. I'll push it. Yeah. I'll go. I'll get it.
0: Yeah. Congrats on this book. I do want to ask you before we finish about music. It's a big part of, you know, you love sport, but you love music. I know it gives you that joy. I saw that footage of you literally learning to walk again. Like your right foot, your right leg wasn't really moving, but you were singing a song. How is it that was in your memory and in your brain, that power of music?
1: Yeah, it's actually very, yeah, it's incredible personally, but like at the back of my brain, so like your music side and your creativity sit in the back.
0: Okay.
1: So I destroyed mode, like my whole brain, very, very badly. But some of it down the back, I didn't, where the music sit, it heightened. So music, even in the hospital, I couldn't walk or talk, but I knew every word to every song. And everyone was like, what? How is this possible? Like, it was incredible. I see videos and I'm like, wow.
0: Yeah.
1: Wow. Yeah. So then, I don't know, music is the biggest part of my life, like personally. I love it more than anything.
0: When you think of your Paralympic gold, when you think of that crowning moment in Paris, is there a song that comes into your head?
1: Oh my goodness, I won't forget it. When I got my medal, I had to sing it. I'm sorry, there was about to be the next event was about to happen, but I literally had to have a little stage and I had to get up and sing la la la. I fully was enjoying it. I didn't even care about the medal. I was like, this is going off.
0: Forget the anthem. It was Kylie.
1: Yeah.
0: Have you met Kylie?
1: No, but I want to. I really do, and I have to dance. Like, she has to sing. I just want to dance in front of her.
0: And it's Coachella at the moment. What are you into music-wise right now?
1: Oh, hey, that's pretty cool. Hey, I don't know, everything. I love everything. Music's just such a big thing in my life.
0: Yeah. Before I let you go, it is the next couple of years leading into LA. There's Brisbane on the cards. Is that something you like to think about? Is that something that's too big to dream of? Where do those bigger goals sit for you?
1: Oh, no, 100%. Like LA, yeah, 2028, that's definitely on the go. Like I'm 100% all for that. Mm-hmm. And I'm very excited. But like my next song, I'm really, really excited for that too. And my book, just, you know, there's lots of fun things happening and I'm excited, but I'm locked down into training. I'm locked down.
0: All right. Well, Alexa Leary's new book, Sink or Swim, is out now. Alexa, you should be not only super proud of that, but all of your achievements. So thank you so much for putting yourself into that book. It's an amazing read and for joining us here today.
1: Thanks.

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1: It's gotten worse. Lots of anger.
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5: Joining me is Tracy Holmes to talk about Sports Hall of Fame, and today we're speaking about Polly Farmer and Ted Whitten. What do Polly Farmer and Ted Whitten have in common?
6: Oh, you know, it's so easy to say characters because those two were real characters, but Polly Farmer was a man that never stopped giving back, you know, always just continued to give back. And it's one of those examples of athletes who are forever thankful that it was the sporting world that gave them a chance that perhaps any other sphere wouldn't. And they never forget that. They keep that as part of their core, and they're always grateful. And, you know, some people sort of facetiously say sport is like religion, and in some ways it really is, especially for people like that, because they recognise that they were given a special talent, but they also recognise there's nothing they can do with that talent unless there's a platform there for them to achieve. And they remember that. They're always grateful, and they try and instil that in all of the people that come after them. Ted Whitten, you know, one of those little tough characters that you think if he wasn't on a football field, he'd be in the boxing ring. It just always made you laugh. You know, one of those people who, you know, when you think back and you go, there's these really great 70-year-old men who just, they've got rugged faces and they're tough and, you know, they've got stories to tell. Well, I reckon Ted Whitten was one of those when he was about 17. You know, he's just always had stories to tell, and he was rugged, and you knew that whenever you had a conversation with him, it was going to be entertaining. That's what Ted Whitten offers.
5: And how did they become involved in AFL?
6: That's a good question. I think, you know, AFL, it's really interesting when you look at the history of the country, the history of Australia, and it was the sort of the rugby league dominated Queensland and New South Wales. AFL came out of the VFL, which was in Victoria, but as the train line was built across Australia, so it moved from Melbourne into Adelaide and then across to Perth, that code was taken with it by the people that were playing the game. It was really, it's an incredible history when you look at how sport flourishes in different areas and what makes one code or one sport stand out. And it was really the growth of Australian rules football came with the development of the train line across Australia. And it still has those links. And you know what it's like in Melbourne. If you don't know your VFL and your AFL, well, people know very quickly you're not from Melbourne, are you?
5: What legacy do you think Polly Farmer and Ted Whitten have left on AFL?

0: I think there are some people in Australian sport, you just have to say their name. And the minute you say their name, it comes with a whole lot of other words that stand out as something special. You know, like solid as a rock, you know, backbone, things that it's like if you said to a kid that you were trying to instill great messages, positive messages, you know, always strive for your best. If you said Polly Farmer and Ted Whitten, they know what the messages are. You don't need to say anything else.
1: Well, let's have a listen to your interview today with Polly Farmer and Ted Whitten.
2: The Hall of Fame today takes us through some legendary corridors and some chilling ones. One of the all-time Australian football greats with 356 league games, 6 premiership titles and 36 interstate matches had the most humble of beginnings. Sister Kate's home on the outskirts of Perth was an orphanage for Aboriginal children. During the 30s and 40s, Aborigines had only begun the path to recognition, and some would argue that that path still has a fair way to go. To take us along his tracks, which are full of magic moments and great achievements, is one of Australia's all-time legends in Australian rules, Graham Polly Farmer. Polly, welcome to the Hall of Fame.
3: Thank you, Tracy.
2: Polly, you are regarded by many of the experts as the best ruckman and handball player the game has known. That must make you blush, or at least bring a smile to your face.
3: It's really just a matter of opinion, isn't it? You know, the fancy of the day changes from day to day, but it's what other people are saying about me, and from that point of view, naturally you feel good about people who say good things.
2: How much time did you put into your accuracy practice? Because I believe any rubbish bin or half-open car window was a target for your passing skills.
3: I spent a lot of time at it. I spent a lot of time training at football because in the era that I came from, footy was probably the most winter sport was the most promising winter sport that there was, and it was all I wanted to do. And so most of the spare time that I had, I did spend practising kicking and marking the ball and hand-passing the ball.
2: One of the great partnerships that people still talk about was yourself and Rover Bill Goggin with Geelong. How much of your life evolved around the club?
3: Well, in the winter time, it was 7 days a week. I suppose it's the things that you do away from the club will decide what your fitness and your abilities are going to be. I apart from training 3 nights a week at the football club, I always did a weight training program each day, and I also ran each morning. And these were the little benefits that I did for myself to keep and maintain my fitness and also get strength.
2: And what was it that made you and Bill so special together?
3: Well, I think what made us special was I was a ruckman, he was a rover. The rover was dependent on the ruckman to give him the ball, and it was to Bill's advantage to get on well with me to get the ball.
2: Polly, your transfer to Geelong back in 1962 was seen as the beginning of a rather expensive era of player transfers. Can we ask how much you went there for?
3: The money that was paid to me or the money that was paid to the club?
2: Well, let's do both.
3: Well, as far as I know, the club received £2,000 for my transfer. I was a little disappointed because I'd given the club I came from, East Perth, 9 years, which is probably considered a lifetime of any young player. And from my own point of view, and this was 1962, I received, I suppose, close to £2,000 a year. I received £1,000. I got my a house was provided for me, which was part of the contract, and I was guaranteed a certain income, which meant that they had to find me a job, and if I didn't earn the money that I was guaranteed, they'd make that up. That never happened because I was selling cars and I earned enough money to get over the guarantee.
2: During the 60s, that complete amount must have seemed like something quite incredible. What would it equate to in the 90s?
3: Well, It really is difficult to know what it would equate to. I suppose the judgment would have been the basic wage, which in those days probably was about £17 a week. It was a reasonable amount of money, but the type of work that I did to enable me to play football was more on a commission-based work, and so most of my income out of selling cars was if I'd made the sale. So if I didn't make the sale, I didn't get paid. But the compensation between working and playing football enabled me to live on a reasonable lifestyle.
2: Do you look like the typical car salesman still?
3: Well, I suppose, you know, if you think of a car salesman and if you think of a con man, there's not a great deal of difference. The difference between a car salesman and a con man is everything that you say you should be able to back up, whereas a con man, what they say is only to affect the con, and then they run for their lives, whereas a salesman is there next day, the day after, and the day after that. And so you've got to come good with your promises. But I think the new car salesman hasn't a problem. It's the used car salesman who causes a lot of promises, because they tell, you know, they keep telling people that the car belonged to the little old lady down the street, and you know, and the trouble is that maybe the little old lady down the street couldn't drive.
2: So you've never sold used cars?
3: No, I was mainly a new car salesman. I think from my point of view, I had a good attitude to selling. I always sold to people and sold them what they wanted. I never sold what I wanted to sell them. I sold them what they wanted, and the secret always is to give people what they want and then help them to show them an easy way to pay it off. And we never had too many problems, because most new cars, you give them a very good warranty, and so there's not a problem there. And also, if you counsel them how to drive their car, there's not a problem with them getting good use out of their car.
2: We're speaking to Australian football luminary and new car salesman extraordinaire, Polly Farmer. Polly, because of your incredible footballing talents and your luminary status, most of us probably think that it was all pretty easy for you in the big league. Do you think it was?
3: Well, no, but I think the reason why I just had a great ambition and desire to be the best, and my commitment to the game each week was to be best on the ground and to win. Now, if I wasn't best on the ground, I was disappointed with my game, and if I was best on the ground and we lost, I was still disappointed. But it wasn't something that happened by chance. I prepared myself. I got into a world where I went out on the ground possibly in a state of mind where I didn't care what happened to me. All I wanted was the ball. And to do that, what I was asking of myself was that the commitment. And so I probably got myself onto a wavelength just a little above the average people who have got a great imagination and would feel the pain of collisions and things, but I didn't have that. That was the sacrifice that I was prepared to make to get the ball.
2: Where do you think your feverish ambition came from?
3: Well, it wasn't a feverish ambition. It was a desirable ambition. It came from the fact that I was in Sister Kate's home. I was a boy who didn't have much going for me at the time, but I had the ability to dream. And I suppose most people dream of success, or dream of doing something, or dream of being something. And then from my point of view, getting into the sales training type of program, you know, you're taught that you can be whatever you want to be. And the sacrifices is the amount of time that it's going to take you to get there. And from a football point of view, I knew that I could be as good as I wanted to be, but I had to allocate the time, make the sacrifices, and improve the desirabilities and the skill that was required for me to get there. So it was a case of dreaming, being ambition, having certain goals, working out plans, and trying to achieve them.
2: Was there very much sport played in the orphanage?
3: No, there wasn't any played there from that sense. We went to the local state school and the local high school, and that's where most of the sport took place. But we did have the opportunity of kicking the football a lot while I was in the home. And now, if you can imagine, you know, it's probably 10 or 20 boys up each end with the ball being kicked, and each person wanting to go for a scream himself, and it was very difficult to get hold of the ball. So you had plenty of opportunities, and your opportunities of winning the ball were very rare.
2: Was Sister Kate's just for Aborigines, or was it a blend?
3: Well, it was mainly for part Aboriginal. Yeah, this Sister Kate believed that the young Aboriginal of Aboriginal descent they should have a chance to become part of the local community. And she felt by having the home and working on it more or less on a family basis type of cottages, she gave them the opportunity to be part of the local community. And from that point of view, each of the people in the home were given an opportunity to just be as all other citizens of the community were.
2: So it sounds like a really motivating environment. How would you describe your time there?
3: Well, in looking back on the past, I can only think of good times. I don't regret that I didn't have any money. I don't regret that I didn't have a push bike or had more than one set of clothes or no shoes. All I had was I considered I had a very good time in the home.
2: Was it the sort of place where you could build up lasting friendships?
3: Well, I think all of the kids who were in the home with me, they would be my friends if I saw them, but you went your own way. Most of the children from the home, whether they were boys and girls, went out onto the farming communities, either working as labourers or working in the kitchen or something like that, or domestics or something like that. And so you sort of didn't come in contact with them very well. And the person in the home that I saw the most of since I left the home was a chappie called Ted Cormurray, because I know where he lives and he's been there most of his life.
2: So when it came time for you to leave there, did you know where you were going or what you were going to do?
3: No, I was an apprentice motor mechanic at the time. I'd spent 2 years in the home after the time when you're supposed to go. And then one of the people from the home said, look, you've got to go your own way and do your best. I think I was only getting £2 or £3 a week. And it really wasn't enough to pay for my board, but I had to go. And I end up going into the city of Perth and staying at a boarding house for a couple of weeks until I found a place to live. And then one of the older boys from the home, he had a home out at Scarborough, and he said I could come and stay out there with him. So I stayed with him for 3 or 4 years.
2: And then how
3: his name was. Yeah. And then from there, I just got into a flat with a chap called Ted Cormurray and also Jack Hunt, who also played football in those days.
2: So was it that pair that led you to the football club?
3: No, we were all playing football at that time. Both Ted and I were playing in a local competition called Mannington, and Jack Hunt was working in a country town called Muckinbuddin. He was a farmer's labourer up there. We went to East Perth first, and Jack came along later after establishing himself as a country footballer, and we all ended up at East Perth.
2: And then after that, you had the big move from WA to Victoria. That must have been a huge change for you.
3: Well, I started coming to Victoria when I was 21 years of age. I actually signed up with Richmond, and in fact I received £200 for signing. And I was still an apprentice motor mechanic, and I was doing national service, and I didn't have an advisor, and I didn't want to not play football. And if I'd left and gone and played with Richmond in Victoria, it would have meant that I may not have played football for 12 months, because in those days they were able to keep you out of the game for at least 12 months before they gave you a clearance. And I didn't want to do that. And so the East Perth Football Club, who I played with, they put me on a 5-year contract, which suited me at the time, because I was going to get married and I didn't have any money and I wanted to buy a house. And so I decided that I would stay with East Perth for additional 5 years. And then I decided that I'd like to go and play in Victoria, because I always had the ambition and dream to play for a premiership side in Victoria and also for the state of Victoria.
2: And it all just happened, as you dreamed.
3: And it happened, you know, and the question, things happen because you make them want to happen.
2: So with all of those experiences, I suppose, Tassie, WA, Victoria, who would you say has your heart as far as AFL football goes?
3: Well, I suppose you could say I'm a very good football supporter, because I just love the game. I love Geelong and the West Coast Eagles, and I love every team who's battling. I like to see the underdog win a game, because I don't think it's fair that teams should stay down the bottom, because it demoralises people, and winning gives people hope. And the occasional premiership, if it's spread around, I think it's good for the game, because then everyone is participating in the successes and having to put up with the failures. So from my point of view, I would love to see teams like Sydney, the Brisbane Bears do well, Fitzroy save themselves from collapsing, maybe Richmond coming up again, and maybe the Crows just doing a little better than they're doing. But all I want to do is to see it become a competitive game where all teams have their amount of success, because when that happens, you know, it's an old cliche, but it's good for the game.
2: And do you think the game is in a healthy state at the moment?
3: It is in a healthy state. It there's the only problem with football is the constant changing of the rules. This is terrible, because Australian rules football was designed at the beginning of the 20th century. And if they'd stuck to the rules, we'd still have the drop kick in the game, which is the most important facet of the game, and yet we don't do it. This, with television playing such an important part in the game, it would make the game even more spectacular, because the drop kick would enable the packs to float up in the air to take the mark, and the screamers would be more evident. And because it is such an entertaining game, these are the things that have got to come back into the game. It is important that we get away from rugby. And when you see a player running down the field, bouncing the ball and hand passing and going from one end of the field to the other without the opposition touching the ball, to me that seems unreasonable. It's got to be competitive. And if you get a competitive game, it's exciting. It can be high scoring, but no one knows what the end result's going to be.
2: Well, Polly Farmer, all of your experiences and hard work put into the game earned you the Tassie Medal, 10 Best and Fairest Awards at 3 separate clubs, a Sandover medal, the Simpson medal, and nearly a Brownlow. Has it ever bugged you that you didn't quite clinch a Brownlow?
3: Well, no, I'm not concerned about the Brownlow or the Sandover medals, because they're picked by people who aren't qualified to pick them. That means that's the umpire. Now, the umpire, if he's doing his job properly, he's umpiring the game, so how would he know who are the best players? So I don't consider that, and also I don't consider the umpires who are qualified, because very few, if any of them, have ever played football. So how would they go about judging who is a good player? All they can judge players who get hold of the ball. Now, some players get the ball because someone give it. Other players get the ball and beat three or four players. So the qualification of that is that they aren't the right people, and also the fairest and best, or the best player in football, is unfair, because it is a team game.
2: So you haven't got many close friends that are umpires, Polly?
3: Well, no. I made a reasonable... I'm not castigating umpires for their ability. I'm castigating them for being given a task that they're not suited to do.
2: Because of all of your experiences, you've been adamant for a long time that you would set up a special foundation known as the Polly Farmer Foundation. What is it going to be used for?
3: Well, the thing that constantly comes to my mind with Australia is that in Australia, every nationality of the world have come here in droves, and each of them have the right, and it's their birthright when they come here as an Australian citizen to succeed in life if they want to. Now, most of them have done it. And what I've noticed that with all these in generations, most of them get some of their Australians, as they are now, up to the top of the ladder. And the pinnacle is there's only room for very few on the top. But it is also constantly, it comes to my attention that there's no Aboriginals up there. Now, I know that you can't, over 200 years, turn a race of people into against people who have had probably 2,000 to 3,000 years of gaining their experiences. But to me, the sooner that we get there, the better. And the whole idea of the foundation is to help young Aboriginals to help themselves to become successful and get to the top of the ladder so other Aboriginals can aspire and get there. Because I suppose the best example of all is if you just listen to the often quoted little saying is, if you give a man a fish, you feed him for the day. If you teach that man to fish, you feed him for the rest of his life. And all we want to do is help people to help themselves to become successful.
2: Well, they've got a great leader to follow, not just in sporting terms, but also education-wise. Polly Farmer, what would you say is your greatest experience?
3: My greatest experience is that I'm 59 years of age and I'm still alive. That means that each day I wake up in the morning and I'm breathing, and I think that's a tremendous advantage, because there's no guarantees.
2: It's been great to talk to you. Thank you for your time.
4: Would you please join with me in welcoming a famous Australian, no times winner of the Brownlow Medal, one of the few people that you can say is a legend in his own time, Mr. Football, Mr. Sport, Mr. Adidas, please welcome Teddy Whitten.

0: It was a who's who in Australian sport, offering a standing ovation to E.J. Whitten. There were Sir Hubert Opperman, Raylene Boyle, Scobie Breasley, Dawn Fraser, Lionel Rose, John Conrads, John Landy. In fact, 160 of the biggest names in sport. Ted Whitten has given the last 40 years of his life to football, playing all 321 games with Footscray, 29 for Victoria, a three times All-Australian player, a great ambassador for the game as the man behind interstate football, a mischievous character and a complete competitor. Ted debuted in 1951, scoring a goal in the first minute of his first game. He retired 19 years later. Last year's announcement that Mr. Football was fighting cancer shocked the sporting world, but sympathy made way for celebration this week as Dawn Fraser put the legend status motion before his Hall of Fame counterparts, all of whom had something to say.
1: Never to me will there ever be a better player in Australian rules, but as I coached him and showed him much, he had it all. And really, it was a great experience. I often think and look around and hope I never get Alzheimer's, because I always want to remember the gifted player that Ted was. I've yet to see a fella come up to him. I don't think I ever will. Ted, it's been a pleasure to be associated with you. Congratulations, champ. You are the Don Bradman of football, all right.
2: Ted's a legend, but he hasn't reached the stage that I've reached. I'm an icon, Ted. And that's going to take a lot of doing. Quite seriously, I'm very honoured to be here. In his first year, I think about 1951 or 52, he was only a young kid. He wasn't as solid as he finished up playing, but he was playing at, I think, in the centre that day at Collingwood at Victoria Park. And I knew he was going to be a champion because he gave me the best backhander of all times and broke my cheekbone. And after the game, I said, that kid's got class, I'll tell you now. But, Ted, it's great to know you, and I know you'll go on for a long time, but the sad part about Ted Whitten giving away interstate football, I think interstate football would have faded away if it hadn't been for this guy, because he was the backbone of interstate football. When it was looked as though it was fading, Ted was the guy that got it going again. And Ted, I love you, and I'm not afraid to say it, and you've been there with the legends now, like fellas like Sir Hubert Opperman. And by golly, you could teach him a bit about riding too, I'll tell you that now. And I hope I stay your friend for many, many more years, because one day you will be an icon.
3: I hated the bastard. I really hated him. In those days when interstate footy was fantastic, and you know, we used to consistently beat them. And it was the 1966 Carnival. 1966 Carnival in Hobart, and they were after me. I knew they were after me. And this bloke here set me up, and he gave me a real good one. A real goodie. Big one, right in the nose. But the one thing I like about Ted, and I've always admired since I've got to know him pretty well, is that he does things for football. He doesn't do things for Ted Whitten. You know, his love of the game and his loyalty to state football has been fantastic. I didn't know him when he played for Footscray. I had no idea. Never met him until he biffed me that day on a buddy in a state match. But I've come to know the guy. I've come to like the guy. But most importantly, I've come to like what he does for footy. Well done, Ted.
4: Ted, right through his career, I think there weren't many games that I didn't see him play, and for consistency, for brilliance, for leadership, for his determination for his club, and whether it be for Footscray or for the VFL in those days, it was unsurpassed. I used to admire the man. He'd come off the ground, he couldn't walk, he could hardly scratch himself. He'd be up at 5 o'clock the next morning down at Altona Beach, would it be freezing cold, he'd be in the water, and Tuesday night he'd front up and he'd be training. I couldn't believe it. I've had a great friendship with Ted Whitten. We've had some great times together, and I'm sure that I'll never forget 1 minute of my friendship with Ted Whitten.
5: Teddy, you've been marvellous, as King Curley said, for the game, and that's, I can't give you any higher accolade, mate.
1: Well, Ted, you and I have had a great time together, with no doubt about that. Actually, Ted always, when he gets hold of me, over a few beers and lunch, he always talked about playing rugby league. And after watching that film there today,
6: and seeing him rub mud into his opponent's face, he would have been a great rugby league in the 60s and 70s up there. You would have knocked him out, Ted, there's no doubt about it. Like 1,000 other fans from the AFL and all sporting people, mate, you've made a lot of people happy and a lot of people better off. I don't care what Lou Richard says, mate. You're an icon. I'm so very pleased to be your mate. Thank you.
7: Ted, it's been said before, you are Mr. Football. You are the Bradman of football. You are whatever anybody else can say. But more importantly, to every mate that Ted has had, when you need a mate, it's the human side of Ted Whitten that really comes out. People, when they see the chairman of selectors of the State of Origin, do not really see the person that is Ted Whitten. There isn't, you don't call men beautiful on many occasions, but there isn't a more beautiful person than E.J. Whitten. Ted, it's a pleasure to be your mate.
8: Ladies and gentlemen, as chairman of the Australian Sports Hall of Fame Club, it is my pleasure to put the motion to you that Edward James Whitten be recognised by the members of the Sport Australia Hall of Fame and all sports people as a legend of Australian sport. All those in favour, please show by acclamation.
7: Well, to you, Gary Daly, and to Leon, for a tremendous introduction, and to everybody that's come along here today, I hope you can understand me. I do my best to make sure that you do. It is a hell of a day here for me today, to be with so many great people in sport, and who have been mentioned, who haven't had the opportunity to talk, and also to the people that have not played sport, but are officially involved in sport from an official capacity. But gee, where's my semi-old mate Scobe? Scobe, there he is, Scobe, the bruiser, geez. Wish I had got to ride some of my horses, Scobe. My mate Raylene Boyle over there, what a great champion she was, and Sid Patterson, geez, every time I went on a what they call them, Sid, where are you? Sun tour, I put up about a stone. Sid said, we'll pull up and have a can. He meant 21 cans. And then 8 on the road for travellers. I always admired the great John Landy when I was a kid. I don't know if that's putting your age up there too much, John, but what a great athlete you were, Johnny, and to break that 4-minute mile was absolutely sensational. I was absolutely delighted to see you here today, along with two of my other great mates who I was heavily involved with in my company with Adidas years ago in boxing. Johnny Famishon, put your hand up, John. Good to see you, Johnny. And Lionel Rose, where are you, Lionel?
9: First of all, I suppose we can't go past congratulating you to the Sport Australia Hall of Fame legendary status. What does legend actually mean to you?
7: Well, thank you, Tracy, for the introduction. And, I suppose being a part of the Hall of Fame, when I first was initiated, it was a tremendous thrill. But since then, they have also decided to form a club which are called the Legends Club, like Sir Donald Bradman, Dawn Fraser, Sir Hubert Opperman, and many other great sporting personnel over the years. And today I was honoured with being only the 8th member of that Legends Hall of Fame throughout Australia, which I'm very, very proud of. And when you say, what does it mean to me? Well, I'm a Western Suburbs boy from Footscray, and I think it's one of the biggest thrills of my life.
9: If we can go back to the beginning just for a moment, you were a prodigy of the game at 17 years of age.
7: Yes.
9: You kicked a goal in your first minute in your first game for Footscray. What happened at the end of that game?
7: I don't know much about the end of it because I was playing on a guy called Mopsy Fraser. I'd never seen the guy before. I was only 11 stone, 11 and a half stone wet. And he was 15 and a half stone strong man, and I'd never seen the man before. I'd heard of him, but never seen him, and he said to me before the game, "You make a fool of me today, kid, and you won't see the game out." Anyway, after I kicked that first goal, within about a minute, 30 seconds to a minute, he said, "It's the biggest mistake you've ever made, son." Anyway, halfway through the third quarter, he knocked me out and put me on a stretcher, so I don't remember the finish of the game, to be honest with you, Tracy.
9: Were you born a footballer? Was it destined that you would become one?
7: Well, put it this way, I went to St. Augustine's Christian Brothers School in Yarraville, my brother and myself, and we played football at the school, kicked our paper hats and paper footballs before and after school, and we just loved watching Footscray play because we lived in Footscray, and it just sort of happened. You know, a lot of people don't know this, but we are supposed to be relatives of the Bill Toomey family and the Checker Hughes family, and they were great footballers for Melbourne and Collingwood. So I don't really know. I think it just happened. One of those things that happened. I played 321 games. My son played 144 and played for Victoria. And my brother played 44 games. So the whole family were involved in playing football for Footscray at Lee Company.
9: And where did your commitment come from? I mean, not only on the field as a player, where, you know, you say other people would have been, or you don't say, but everybody else says, other people have injuries that would keep them out for 6 weeks. You'd be back training the next day. You wouldn't miss a game. And not only that, but also your commitment to stay with the one club for your whole career as a player and a coach.
7: Yes, well, that was one of those things that was born into me, being a Footscray lad and a Footscray player and a Footscray coach. I coached for 13 years. But the other thing about the injuries was, in our day, you wanted to play football. You didn't want to, as I said earlier, be carried off on a stretcher and be back on the ground in 10 minutes' time. It was one of those things that just happened whereby if you went off on a stretcher, you went to hospital. And that happened many times in my career. But the point is that there are many times in my career that we showed the doctor on the Thursday night when we had to be looked at for our injury, we shaved the wrong leg so that we could play. And we got through and we played because we knew we could carry the injuries.
9: Things like Brownlow medals, where people measure a player so much on accolades like that these days, and premierships. You didn't win a Brownlow. You only won one premiership.
7: Yes.
9: Do you sometimes wish you could have had more of those accolades?
7: Well, I played in a premiership side, and I captain coached the side into the grand final in 61, where we ran second to Hawthorne. So I've had a touch of both success and failure there. As far as the Brownlow medal was concerned, in those days, playing, Brownlow medals didn't concern me. But when I finished, 10 years later, I felt I would love to have won one, because my very good friends, Kevin Murray and Bobby Skilton, Neil Roberts and John Scholes and all my good mates who I felt I could have won a Brownlow medal myself. But as I said, being captain and coach, it took away my opportunity, I thought, to win a medal, because I had too much to worry about on the ground being a captain and coach, looking at areas where we were getting beaten or trying to fill them myself. So consequently, it wasn't until I finished that I thought, yes, I would love to have won a medal.
9: There are lots of Brownlow medalists, though, but not many Hall of Fame legends, are there?
7: No, there's none. And that's why I believe today was one of the greatest thrills of my life, to be inducted into the Legends Hall of Fame throughout Australia.

0: who make so many of your opponents, who you took out a number of times on the field, make them everlasting friends, and to hear them get up and pay you such tribute?
1: Well, that was part of the beast in those days. I mean, as Neil Roberts said, you break a rib and I'd say to him, don't go to the hospital, I'll drive to myself later. And he'd wait. He'd wait until I drove him. He wouldn't go to the ambulance. And all those players in those days who were our opponents played the game the same way as I did. If you were in first, OK. If you were second, you copped the consequences. But it was a great era of football, and it was just one of those things that happened the way it happened. It was like a call touch football. If you got an elbow, you got an elbow. If someone broke your rib, they broke your rib. But it was a magnificent era of football to play in. And, I mean, we had a 19th and 20th man. When you went off or you went on, you couldn't come back again. Now we've got 4 interchange and 3 interchange. We couldn't play in that. We couldn't go on for 10 minutes and come off for 10 minutes. I couldn't see John Nicholls or any of those big blokes, Polly Farmer, going off for a quarter of an hour, coming on for a quarter of an hour. They wanted to play 4 quarters of football, and I just believe that we, these guys are here today in our era, were the luckiest of all time.
0: Should the game revert to that, or are the changes that are being made to the game now inevitable? Will it ever be the same? No, it'll never be the same.
1: They're making so many changes that it's quite unbelievable. I mean, it's all right for me to sit back here and criticise, but I think you've got to be able to understand how footballers play. And a footballer loves to go out there from the very first bounce and give his utmost for 4 quarters. But where the rules have changed, over the boundary line on the four, 50 metres, you know, and these new rules that have changed so dramatically are for the modern era of footballers. Players that have been born the last 10, 15, or not born, but started playing the last 10 or 15 years. It's their game. We, in the media box, can probably look back and say how easy it looks. But it's still the best game in the world. Don't ever worry about that.
0: Should they bring back the flick pass, the great move that you attributed with?
1: I'd love them to bring back the flick pass. It was sensational.

0: Once on the ABC.
1: Can you give us a brief description of the flick pass and what was so demonic about it that they had to get rid of it?
0: Tracy, was when I was playing, when I was coaching Footscray, I perfected the flick pass and made me players perfect it as well. When you punch a football, you're supposed.
1: So you must remember them with kind thoughts?
0: I do remember them with not kind thoughts at all. Every time I look at one of the bludgers, I say to myself, you were one of them. Well, the Magnificent Seven, these are the Infamous Five.
1: Do you ever get over anything like that as a professional sportsman?
0: Yes, you get over it, but inwardly you still think about them. I mean, they try to make themselves nice and friendly, and I remember, I mean, in my last year, I was told I couldn't move one player from one position to the other unless I had their vote. Now, I was a coach. I showed a weakness to myself. I should have resigned as coach of Footscray when I was told I couldn't make a decision without their approval. I should have resigned. But my loyalty to Footscray, to the red, white and blue, was so strong, I stuck it out at the end of the year. Then I got sacked.
1: You've been through some hard times. Now is obviously another hard time.
0: Yes.
1: How would you compare the game you're playing now with some of the toughest games you've played?
0: This is the biggest. I mean, with a football injury, you know you're going to get over it with a broken bone or a cracked bone or torn muscle. The problem I have now is one that I don't know how bad it is, how long it's going to take, will I get over it or not. So it's an old football cliche. They say they take it week by week, I'm taking it day by day. And it's one of those things I've just got to learn to live with. Be positive, think positive, and see what happens.
1: Is it something that other people can understand? I mean, you mentioned Johnny Raper, one of the rugby league players who's gone through the same thing.
0: Yes.
1: But is it anything you can share to help lessen the blow?
0: No. No one can ever understand how long the nights are. No one can ever understand unless you've been through it. No one can ever understand.
1: It must give you great satisfaction, though, to know that these people rally around you.
0: Absolutely sensational today. And I had a show on Friday at the AFL House, and today was magnificent. So many world champions here. And just in my honour, only the eighth person throughout Australia had been given the legend's honour. So I was really happy, Tracy. Yeah.
1: How do you see, like yourself, an AFL legend ranked against all other sports? I mean, did you consider yourself one of those before you were given this honour?
0: No, I didn't. I thought there'd be others before me. I don't know whether it's attributed because of my condition that I'm in or not, but I was certainly honoured today, and I'm certainly happy with my peers choosing me for this award. Only eighth in Australia in sport, and there's been some big names in sport.
1: What was your greatest moment in sport?
0: Oh, 54 grand final. But I suppose my biggest moment was my first game of league football. I always go back to that. And, you know, there's been so many. I captained and coached Victoria. I captained and coached Footscray into a grand final. I won the Tassie medal with Alan Arlett in 58 Carnival, Centenary Carnival. I won 3 All-Australian Blazers. I played in 4 Carnivals. There's so many things, but I suppose if you want to analyse it all, a premiership is sensational, but your first game as a kid, you never forget.
1: Especially when it doesn't end.
0: When it doesn't end, and being only just 16 and a half, 17 years of age, it's probably the greatest highlight of your career.
1: Well, they call you, Ted Whitten, Mr. Football. What would football be without you?
0: Well, probably not for me to answer, Tracy. It's probably for other people to answer like they have today, but I mean, I'm not lost to football yet. I still want to be involved with the game, and it's only a matter of time to see how I go health-wise, to see what I can do to help keep the game as prosperous as it is. And, I can't answer what it would be like without me, but I suppose time will tell.
1: There's been a lot of talk today about you being the Don Bradman of AFL.
0: Yes.
1: Would you say it might be a good idea to say that Don Bradman is the Ted Whitten of cricket?
0: That's a bad cliche. Tracy, you're pretty good there, don't you? Oh, well, no, Don Bradman in his profession was excellent. But again, it's two different sports. Don Bradman couldn't do what I did. There's no one I could do what he did. But he was a

0: world champion, and I mean, his sport was international sport. Our sport has only been, well, when I was playing, a sport played in your own state. It's only the last few years become international, become national. So it's pretty hard to try and gauge the two of them up, but he must have been a great man.
1: The same way as you are, Ted Whitten. All the best.
0: Thanks, Tracy. So many people have said so many nice things here today. Is that Tony Longfellow? G'day, Tony. Geez, the old place kick expert. What a lot of bullshit that was in those days. Bloody place kicks. But it was good to see you, Tony. John Conrad, haven't been mentioned though. John, how are you? Good to see you. Where's Bob Lowe? Good to see you, Bob. How are you? Have me a cup of coffee. Where's Hoppy? Hello, Hoppy. You're a champion. Jesus, son, you're a champion. What about Hoppy? And it's bad luck that my mate Donnie's not here today. Donnie Bradman, because he and Donnie and I have got on well together over the years. I don't think he's ever been called Donnie before, but I'm going to call him Donnie today. Only because, believe this or not, my brother was named after Sir Donald Bradman. Because my father wanted, he was a mad cricketer, and he said to Mum, we name him Don after Sir Donald Bradman. So you've named after a superstar and a champion and a legend. They named me Ted after himself. All he was a powder monkey in a bloody quarry who blew up rocks for a living. So, Gary, thank you very much. I do appreciate it. And to you, Dawn, and to all my peers in the Hall of Fame, it's enormous from my point of view, from a boy from the western suburbs of Melbourne. Yay! I do appreciate it, and my special thanks to everybody from the AFL, VFL, and to everybody that's spoken, and to all my friends I haven't had a chance to speak to today that have come along here, made their time available to be able to say thank you for what I've done. Whew. Jesus, I didn't think I'd get through it. But a special thanks, and this will take pride and place in my home, Dawn, as the eighth legend of the Hall of Fame. And I've said to you once before, the Australian Hall of Fame, it's nice to be important, but it's more important to be nice. And I thank you all.
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2: Melbourne in 1956, host city to the Olympic Games. At the main stadium, the Melbourne Cricket Ground, the then capacity crowd of 105,000 watches the opening ceremony, the first major event televised by the ABC in Victoria. Junior champion athlete Ron Clark lights the Olympic flame. And in track events, Betty Cuthbert is the star performer with three gold medals in sprint events. Both went on to win Sportsman of the Year awards. And, of course, we're pleased to have them here with us tonight, our great distance champion Ron Clark and golden girl Betty Cuthbert. And now, on the 20th anniversary of the Melbourne Games for the year 1976... Melbourne is host to the ABC Sportsman of the Year.

0: This is the official presentation function of the ABC Sportsman of the Year for 1976. And here, in our Melbourne studios, a very warm welcome to the capacity audience of prominent sporting officials and sporting personalities, their families and their friends, on behalf of your host, the General Manager of the ABC, Mr. T.S. Duckmanton. The Sportsman of the Year is a national award based on performance and on sportsmanship, and it's open to any person associated with any form of sport, male or female, amateur or professional, anywhere in the world in the year 1976. It's based on the findings of a panel of 31 judges, comprising the sporting editors of Metropolitan Daily Newspapers, and ABC sporting supervisors in every capital city. Later, as a climax to this program, Mr. Duckmanton will announce the ABC Sportsman of the Year for 1976. But first, to introduce the outstanding candidates, here is Norman May.
1: Thank you and good evening. And to celebrate our return to Melbourne with the Sportsman of the Year, let's go to the event which each year, in terms of spectator interest and support, is the biggest event in Australia. The Melbourne Cricket Ground, since 1956, now holds about 125,000 people, and each year it goes closest to capacity with the VFL Grand Final. And I'm delighted, first of all, to introduce the captain of the Premiers from the Hawthorn Club, Don Scott.
0: The 1976 Grand Final, Hawthorn playing North Melbourne at the Melbourne Cricket Ground.
2: Here he goes, here's a champ, it's Peter Knights. A long dash, a long kick to Rawlings in the middle, and he'll put his foot on the gas. He looks for Moncrief, who's drifted away again into that pocket. A clever mark, Moncrief, and a free kick too, if you like.
3: Long kick of a ball, this is no exception. About 15, 20 metres out, knocked away from the Hawthorn attackers. Chance now for Barry Rawlings, who'll steady from 30 metres out. Drive for goal, and he's put it through.
4: Out towards Chisnell, and Ablett will have a great duel. Chisnell did well, and Feltham there pushing the ball along. Scott and Keenan again behind the play. Oh, and did you like? Oh, and another one. Oh, Peter Keenan, if you don't mind, please.
3: Was watching him, but North Melbourne players didn't bother to cover him too well, and Michael Tuck, normally another long kick of the football, landing it right in the goal.
4: Through for a goal. North still trying to gain possession, bulldozing his way throughout their poking horn. Back to Hendry, who's in trouble. Shrugs the tackle off, lines up for his second goal from 40 metres out. Gets it through. And that might be the sealer. Listen to the crowd.
5: It gives me very peculiar pleasure on this occasion to present the cup to Don Scott, Hawthorn.
1: Don, there appeared to be in that short piece of videotape a collision between players. Which one were you, the one on the top or the one on the bottom?
6: On the bottom.
1: That, I believe, is not your usual position.
6: Oh, they're starting to catch up with me now that I'm getting on a bit, I think.
1: All the reports I've read about you, Don, are that you're one of the shortest ruckmen in your position in Melbourne. How tall is the tallest?
6: Oh, I think they're about 6'7", 6'8", something like
1: that. I'm getting a stiff neck looking at you. Don, I will say one thing about you. You are the most elegant footballer I've ever seen.
6: Really?
1: Well, no, but I believe that you had some association with the clothing trade and design and fashion and those things.
6: Yes, I did own a business in the fashion game.
1: You keep it a secret, though, do you?
6: Oh, no, it's quite well known down here, I think.
1: Don, also that you're the president of the Players Association. Now, this is most interesting. Do all friendships cease once you get on the field?
6: Yes, when we're on the field, yes. But off the field, we try to do a bit for the game.
1: Mm-hmm. But the Hawthorn Club, what's the experience like to captain a team? This was your first year as a captain, to go on there and come out with a grand final.
6: I don't think you really... Well, it hasn't hit home yet, but perhaps when I have finished playing football, it will.
1: Mm-hmm.
6: But at the moment, it's just like a job. You're paid just like a 9-to-5 job. You're paid to get out there and win, and that's what we're paid to do, and that's what we've done this year.
1: Well, I'm a Sydney sider. I was born in Melbourne, by the way. Would you tell me what it's like, the atmosphere, to be out there in the middle?
6: Well, it's quite unnerving to start off with, but as soon as the ball's bounced, as soon as the players take up position, well, that's all forgotten. You're on with the game then, but... I think the greatest thrill of looking back is as soon as the siren goes for the end of the game. That's quite a relief to know that the season's over and you've set out to do what you've achieved what you set out to do.
1: I've had it said to me that you are reported as saying that you do not believe yourself to be a talented player. Is that true?
6: No, I'm not. I don't believe I'm talented, maybe determined, but I haven't got any of the natural attributes that some of the players have. No. I don't believe I have, anyway.
1: Well, what is it then? Would you be termed a team sportsman rather than an individual?
6: Well, I think, in our game, it's a team game, and the pleasure you get is from the team winning, and if you can contribute in some small way, well, that's where you achieve your pleasure, I think.
1: You know that we have the opposition over here tonight. The coach of your opposing team, Ron Barassi, is right there. Listen to every word you say.
6: Oh, well, he won it last year. We won it this year, but I think over the years it's been built up that North Melbourne and Hawthorne are, bitter rivals, but it's just that everyone likes to knock off the top dog. They were top dog last year, and we knocked them off at the end, and so next year everybody were gunning for Hawthorne.
1: One last thing. We always feel that the ABC makes a big contribution to the Hawthorne club because of the presence there of one of our great race callers, Joe Brown. He's Hawthorne true and true, isn't he?
6: Yes, you can see Joe at the social club of a Monday on his day off.
1: Is that an invitation to come down, Don?
6: Well, if Joe invites you, yes.
1: Thanks very much. Don Scott, yes. Captain of Hawthorn. In the Sportsman of the Year in Sydney, it's so often been our privilege to invite and welcome a Victorian footballer, and he always gets a great welcome from the Sydney audience. Now, the opposite is going to happen, because it's only appropriate that we should mention the Sydney Rugby League Grand Final as opposed to the VFL Grand Final in Sydney. And flying down from Sydney, he's a great footballer, an Australian representative player, one of the greatest footballers in the game, the captain of the Premier's Manly Warringah, Bobby Fulton.
0: Manly opposed to Parramatta in the Rugby League Grand Final. Bobby Fulton trying for his third premiership.
7: And Fulton's kick finds touch. Krillich with a free kick. Stevens, Thompson, Fulton, and then Randall, Norton. A lot of crisscrossing there and handling, but no gain in ground. Thompson, Stevens, Randall. And nicely onto Stevens. Stevens just short.

0: the quarter line. Parramatta's half. Parramatta 5, Manly 2. Krillich, Thompson. Four round one nicely inside the quarter. Where's the support out wide? It's low. Low for the corner. He'll score. It's a try by Manly. It's 5-5 in the grand final as Edie attempts the conversion from wide out. And he's kicked it. A great goal by Edie. And Manly's in front 7-5. Cock feeds. It's a Parramatta ball. For Price standing off the scrum. And he's through Mooney, but well taken by Fulton. 7-7 in the grand final, approaching half time. Through Stevens to Norton. Back to Stevens. Martin at dummy half. Fulton. And nicely to Lowe. Lowe through a gap. Inside the quarter line. Out of Levy's tackle. But held about 12 metres out from the Parramatta line.
1: There's also that good run there by Lowe. But Bobby Fulton putting through the gap. This Lowe-Fulton combination out there is causing Parramatta some concern.
0: Graham Edie attempting what is a difficult penalty goal for Manly Warringah, with Manly in front by a point. It's a good-looking kick. It's two more points by Edie. And it's 13-10 in favour of Manly. There's the hooter. As Willoughby plays the ball, and Phillips takes the tackle, and Manly has won the 1976 Rugby League Premiership.
2: Bobby Fulton. Mm-hmm. I think that very graphic shot of your coach, Frank Stanton, there expressed the feeling of just about every Manly supporter. You just scraped home there, Bobby.
3: Yes, he's not normally a very happy man, Frank, but he smiled that day.
2: Parramatta hadn't won a premiership, but they went very, very close.
3: Yes, well, there's good and bad luck in all sports, and Parramatta had all the bad luck, and we had all the good luck.
2: And we've just put deliberately in that videotape a couple of shots of your goal kicker. You supporters of Victorian football, that goal kicking in rugby league is a thing which can determine a final or not. And on that day, that your goal kicker, Edie, did the job for you.
3: Yes, well, Parramatta scored a try more than us, and Graham Edie did very well in the goal kicking department that day.
2: Yeah. But Bob, did you have any trouble getting through the airport to come to Melbourne from Sydney?
3: I had to organise a visa about a week ago. But
2: it must be different, though. We've asked this of Victorian footballers in Sydney, that when you come to Melbourne, you walk down the street and you're not known. Yet if you walk down the Corso, the famous seaside suburb of Manly, everybody says, good day, Bobby. It's a different feeling.
3: I wasn't too bad when I walked in here. There was every other sportsman here had people sitting at the tables, and there was three chairs vacant beside me.
2: Bobby, 1976 marks the end of a long association with the Manly club.
3: Yes, well, I had a very hard decision to make. My contract was up with Manly, and it was made easier by the fact that, in their own wisdom, Manly committee withdrew their offer at the last moment, and I decided to go to Western Suburbs, and I've been to quite a few training sessions, and I'm very happy there.
2: You're going from one great Sydney club to another great Sydney club.
3: Yes, I'm going from the north side of the harbour to the south side, which is pretty hard.
2: But Bobby, it's well known that in Sydney that Bobby is a very keen surfer in the Manly Warringah area at, say, Harbord Beach. And you're going to swim at Bondi now?
3: Well, no, there's more pollution at Bondi, I think. I think I've got to stay on the north side.
2: Don't say that in the eastern suburbs, though.
3: No.
2: Bobby, you're getting in the veteran class now, though. I suppose Ron Scott, for example, has played something like 200 games in the VFL. Well, what's your total now of games?
3: I've played just over 200 with Manly.
2: Do you think the speed slowing down as the years go by?
3: You don't like to think so, but possibly it does occur, and sometimes you think you possibly can get through and make a break and continue on, but sometimes you get caught and you make it out to be some other excuse, you know, like somebody being a bit faster or, you know, come across in cover or something like that. But I suppose you do slow down when you get older, but you just have to train that a little bit harder.
2: Well, you developed a combination, which is obvious on that videotape we showed, of this giant, Phil Lowe. He's about 17 and a half stone. He can run 100 and about 10, too. And you were putting him through gaps, and I think that's the art of the game, isn't it?
3: Well, I suppose when you lose some attributes of speed, and Billy Smith in Sydney is well known as it. He used to be a very fast player, and he slowed down quite a bit, and now he's putting people through the gaps, and he's being more of a team player.
2: Mm. I understand, Bobby, that you are really trying and that you are physically very fit for this new season with Eastern Suburbs.
3: Well, I suppose I must have a bit of a point to prove leaving Manly, and I'm looking forward to the first game we play them at Brookvale Oval. I suppose I'll cop a fair few raspberries, but I'm looking forward to it.
2: Well, it's the end of a great career with Manly, where he won three premierships and his last one as captain. Congratulations, Bobby.
3: Thanks very much, Norman.
2: The event of major international importance in 1976, the Olympic Games in Montreal, and Australia's best performance was the silver medal by the hockey team. And the man nominated by the Hockey Association tonight to represent the team is a veteran Olympian and a prolific goal scorer, Ron Riley.
4: Ron Riley features in the match against India, rated as Australia's greatest performance in Olympic competition.
5: First goal to Australia, scored by Ron Riley. 22 minutes, 42 seconds, and Australia leads. Let's have a look at that one in slow motion. A lovely through ball. Missed. Riley gets onto it quickly. Only the goalkeeper to beat, despite the stick from the Indian. And he makes a beautiful job of the goal, past the Indian's right hand. Good ball through, but missed. It goes through. Here's a chance for Australia. Yes! Another goal to Australia. Two goals.
6: Through to Poole.
5: Poole into Riley. Riley with the keeper to beat. Scoops it in. Three. Number three.
6: Popping the ball will be Smith.
5: Yes, it's in. Yes, it's in. Number four to Australia from a short corner. Smith maintains possession. Looks for Riley out, rather Charlesworth outside him. In turn, Browning. Browning gets the inside pass. Riley the chance. Yes! Number five to Ron Riley. Watch Riley. He never gives up. And he beats the goalkeeper through his legs. Five goals against India, the most number of goals that have ever been scored against India in Olympic competition. 17 minutes to play. Australia leading 5-1 against India. It's not a nightmare, it's a fact. Smith. Smith. Yes! Oh, they can't do anything wrong. Look at this. Absolutely no defense. Beautiful shot by Smith. High into the right-hand corner.
2: Ron Riley. Ron, was the team as excited about that win as our commentator, Dick Mason?
7: Yeah, I think they were, Norman.
2: Ron, that win was a record against any team or against India in the Olympic Games and probably the best by Australia. Do you think it had a flattening effect on the team? Because in the final, you didn't play as well as that, or it appeared to be that way.
7: No, I think that game was only our third game, and we went after two wins against Malaysia and Canada, and we thought we had to win that one. Otherwise, the competition is that close that we would have been out of it. And I think it was just a big effort from everybody on the day.
2: Because your semi-final against India was one of the most exciting things I've ever seen. Were you hit for goals there?
7: Yeah, went right through five periods of extra time, and the game had to be decided some way. So we had a series of penalty flicks, and luckily we ended up winning 5-4, I think it was.
2: And what are your thoughts on the final against New Zealand?
7: One of those days where, they were too good, and just a little bit disappointing for us, naturally, but, congratulations to them.
2: Well, they did appear the team to score a goal a couple of minutes from the end. There wasn't a whimper from the Australian team about it, but that was that a borderline decision by the umpire or referee?
7: Oh, I think looking at the replays, it was probably a goal, but then you got to go back earlier in the game. I think, they could have had another couple in the net. Quite easily. So,
2: the field there at McGill University in Montreal was quite remarkable, wasn't it? It was a synthetic surface. Perhaps you could describe it to us and the feeling of playing on that surface.
7: Very difficult to describe, really. It was laid down just like carpet, just like a synthetic fibre, really. But it made hockey a spectator sport, and I think this is why everyone enjoyed it, both here and in Canada. And it was just the ultimate hockey field.
2: And the Australian team, you appear to have a very good team spirit. And I notice that Rich Charlesworth gets a mention. Now, he was the Sportsman of the Year in Western Australia. He's a very good all-round sportsman,
7: right,
2: isn't he?
7: Yeah, for sure.
2: He plays Shield cricket
7: too, yes. Yeah.
2: What was it like being a member of the team? There's a lot of talk, about the security and the village and having to go through security checks to get in. Was it a happy game for the Australian team?
7: Yeah, it was a little bit difficult, naturally, when you got armed guards following you around, day and night. But I think, really, everyone was probably glad that it was there because, nobody wanted another Munich. And so I think, you had to live with it, and it wasn't all that bad.
2: So as far as you were concerned, it wasn't too bad.
7: Yeah, I was glad it was there. Really.
2: But you went, your career has been a great one in the sense that you went to Mexico in 1968, yeah, Munich in 1970.

0: 72 and Montreal, yeah. 76. Now, you took silver medals in 68 and 76.
1: Yeah.
0: The two teams, which is the better?
1: Very difficult to say. You know, we probably both went through similar circumstances where we had to go into playoffs, but I couldn't pick, really.
0: Mm. But what was the general feeling, though? Australia's overall performance, a little disappointing, you know, that we can't expect Australians to come back with gold medals every time, but the team feeling, this is the overall Australian team, the whole team.
1: Oh, I think, you know, it's difficult. A lot of the countries now, they're government-sponsored, and, you know, whether this has a great deal to do with it, I think it does, and that sort of affects morale when you see the sort of help that the other competitors are getting, and... Mm. The same thing in the hockey now. There's a lot of sponsorship coming into it from governments and so forth, and it does, you know, it does help teams for sure.
0: Mm. And you're going to keep going for the next games in Moscow,
1: no,
0: isn't
1: I think my time's come, I think.
0: Mm. Well, again, it's been, as we've had three veteran sportsmen to start the show tonight, and each one has been in the game a long time, and I think this one, Ron Reilly, has done credit to the game of hockey. Thank you.
1: Thank you.
0: There were other members of the Australian team who deserve special mention, and amongst these is the former world record holder Stephen Holland, the bronze medalist in the 1500 metres freestyle, all three place getters breaking the existing world record.
2: The last lap coming up, and this is it, 50 metres to go. Goodell is going to win it on this side, I'd say. He's in front, finishing strongly. Hackett's there, and so's Holland. It's Goodell, Hackett and Holland with 25 metres or 30 metres left, and Goodell's going better than anybody on this side.
3: Yes, Goodell is finishing on, and he's going away with the race.
2: So here's Goodell. He's sprinting brilliantly in. Holland's coming up at Hackett, but he'll hold on to second place. Holland's fallen back to third, and it's going to be Goodell, the world record holder. The time is 15 minutes now. It's just a world record. Goodell, Hackett and Holland, and there's a great race.
0: Veteran equestrian Bill Roycroft at 62 has become Australia's oldest medal-winning competitor as a member of the three-day team. Bill, a team gold medalist in Rome in 1960, also equalled the Australian performance record by competing in his fifth Olympic Games. Bronze medals to the three-day team, Bill and Wayne Roycroft, Dennis Piggott and Mervyn Bennett. In the Finn Class yachting event at Kingston, Ontario, a bronze medal to John Bertrand. Also in yachting in the 470 class, bronze medals to helmsman Ian Brown and bearded forehead hand Ian Ruff. And in basketball, Eddie Palabinskas, by a clear margin, is the leading goal scorer of all the competing nations. All these worthy of special mention from the Montreal Olympic Games. Soon after the Olympics in Montreal, the Games for the Disabled were held in Toronto, and the outstanding competitor tonight is the only female to appear in the program, and I'm really delighted to welcome from the Queensland country town of Kingston, that's about 35 miles southwest of Brisbane, a champion paraplegic sportsman, or sportswoman she is really, isn't she, Mrs. Tracy Freeman. Tracy, first of all, that your record in Toronto was three gold medals. Is it the javelin, the sprint and the discus, is that right?
4: Javelin, the sprint and the shot put.
0: Shot put, yeah. But you competed in more events than that.
4: Yeah, I got three gold and two silvers. The two silvers was in the discus and the slalom.
0: What's the slalom event?
4: It's an obstacle course, like a time trial. It's very much like the slalom in skiing, and it's on flat and we have flags, etc.
0: Well, you were the most successful, were you, in the Australian team?
4: Yeah, I think so. A mate of mine, Eric Russell, he got three gold and one silver.
0: We know Eric very well. He appeared in the program last year, didn't he?
4: Yes, that's right.
0: He's from Brisbane, yeah. Mm. We brought along, or you have with you, some film of the Toronto Games. Now, well, we'll roll this as a bit of videotape now. Perhaps as we see it, you can tell us something about it, because the surprising part about this is the tremendous development, and here it is, of the interest in these games from a very obscure beginning some years ago. What are you doing here, Tracy? Can you see it? It's over there, over that way. Well, we're having a bit of trouble seeing that, so don't worry. Tracy can't see it, so it's filmed. Now, this is of the, it appears to be of the javelin throw. Oh, now can you see it?
4: Now, that was the discus, that was. Mm. The device that they were just taking me off is a holding down device, which they strap you in so that there's no chance at all for the chair to move and thus sort of hinder your throw.
0: Yes. Mm. And in effect, there with you, that looks to be your husband,
4: yes,
0: Warren.
4: Yes, Warren. They're checking the the distances down.
0: Now, this is the what they call the sprint.
4: The 60 metres.

0: Yeah.
1: You got a tough opposition there on the outside on the far side. Where's she from?
0: Mrs. Brassi. She was from Switzerland, and she was my main competition throughout the whole games. We fought practically, not physically, mind you, but we had to fight all the time. In a lot of the events, we only sort of beat each other by centimetres, and it was really exciting thing to do.
1: Well, Tracy, you live at Kingston. You tell me this is down towards Bow Desert, which is about 35 miles south. What's that in kilometres? 50-odd south of
0: Brisbane. I'm not up with that yet.
1: Now, the problem that you have, which is a problem I think that every paraplegic sports person has, is training in company with somebody else. You have to do it almost solo.
0: Yeah, part of the time. But there again, I don't live too far from Eric, and we do a lot together. And I'm fortunate enough to live on 3 acres of land, which makes it easier again.
1: Yeah.
0: So I can do a lot of training at home. The only thing I do have to go away for is track events, so I go up to Mount Gravatt, up to our nice new tartan.
1: Well, that's a fair way away, isn't it, Mount Gravatt?
0: No, it's not too far. It's, I suppose, take me about 20 minutes or half an hour to get there.
1: Am I true in saying that you commute to Brisbane just about every day to work?
0: Yeah. Well, I did up until Christmas. I'm a housewife at the moment.
1: Mm-hmm.
0: I don't know how long.
1: Tracy, when you do your training, and you must be measured by distances, say, for the javelin, the discus and events like that, and even time for the sprint, are you in communication with other countries of the world so you know? This competition is getting pretty tough these
0: days.
1: You know what the time is?
0: Well, Stoke Mandeville is every year, and that's sort of the the world titles kind of thing, sort of apart from the Olympics. And we get feedback from there.
1: Yeah.
0: And being every year, it sort of helps because it keeps us up with most of what they're doing. But when you get to the Games, you don't know really what's going to happen. I mean, there's, I don't know how many times I've seen unknowns sort of creep up behind you and bang, you know.
1: We've taken some more videotape, and I hope you can see this. It's over my shoulder.
0: Mm-hmm.
1: This is what you do in training. Eric Russell told us that he studies the second part of an Olympian's movement sort of thing. This is when you're in the chair, that you actually take the second part of, say, throwing a javelin.
0: Mm-hmm.
1: Now, in particular a javelin here, there's something about your grip.
0: Yes. Mm-hmm. Well, it changes sort of about that point where it is now. And I think There's really no advantage to the throw doing that, not to the actual throw itself. I do it, I suppose, partly to balance the javelin while I've got it forward, although I can throw just as far by just doing a straight throw.
1: Yes.
0: But in competition, I find that if I sort of play with it a little and it sort of settles me down and I get the feel of it and sort of forget the people that are watching and that sort of thing.
1: Tracy, that's a good place to have the old man, isn't it?
0: Yeah. Actually, he said to me, don't hit me with that thing.
1: But, Tracy, you are not physically broad-shouldered and anything like that, yet you've won gold medals from competition from all over the world in throwing events.
0: Yeah.
1: Now, where do you get your power?
0: I don't have much, as you just said, but it's mostly style.
1: Mm-hmm.
0: And good or bad, I was endowed with very long arms,
1: mm-hmm.
0: and in things like the discus especially. This has helped me tremendously because, as you said before, we sit to throw and so we don't get any power from leg spins and this sort of thing, like turning. So it all comes from the fact that I've got very long arms and I twist a lot to get the most out of the fact that I've got long arms.
1: Tracy, you've come back from Canada, including the Olympic team and the Games of Disabled. And one last thing that our blind bowlers did very well over there too, didn't they?
0: Marvellously well.
1: Yes,
0: they really did.
1: Really did well. But to come back with that result, which is the best individually of any Australian performer in either the Olympic Games or the Games of Disabled, we are very proud of it.
0: Thank you very much.
1: On now to major sport in Australia, and cricket is right in the news every day with Dennis Lilly, 7 photos on the first 2 pages of the newspapers. But for the year 1976, the outstanding cricketer is the man in the calendar year scored 1,224 runs at a first-class average of 102. And a really great performance in world cricket, and his record as captain, well, he's unbeaten, 3 wins and a draw during 1976. And he's here with us tonight, the captain of Australia, the captain of Queensland, Greg Chappell.
2: Greg Chappell bats in the grand manner in the opening match of the season, Queensland versus Victoria in Brisbane.
3: Well, this will be 4. In fact, it might be 6. It could be over the top. No, on the first bounce over the fence. lifted effortlessly by Chappell. Takes him to 89 and gives Queensland a batting bonus point, 3 for 177. Their first batting point, which gives them 6 so far for the match, and Victoria at this stage have 5. That's up again. That could be 6, I think. No. Take a couple of bounces to the fence that time. Takes Chappell into the 90s. 93. 3 for 181. This might be Higgs's last over for a period, I think.
4: It's Robinson's problem is to know who to bowl.
3: Yes. It's lofted safely again. That'll be 4 more. Chappell 97, 3 for 185.
4: Well, can he hit 4 fours in a row and ring up the 100? The way he's batting, that could well happen. I'm sure Higgs doesn't know where to bowl this one.
3: Moss is out on the mid-wicket fence, fairly square. But Bright down at long on is coming back fairly straight again. And in fact, that will be 4 more and that will bring up the 100. That was very nearly into the fence on the tour. In fact, just bounced in front of it. Chappell 101. Reaching his 100 with 4 fours in a row.
1: Great, Chappell. Greg, we selected that piece of videotape from a relatively a minor match because if you hit 4 fours in a row. Greg went through the nervous 90s, and I put him on the clock that time, 1 minute 25 seconds. He went through... I suppose you'd like to do that every time if you could.
5: Yes, it'd make the game a lot easier. Actually, as you get older, Norm, you don't like to run very much, so it does make it easier.
1: Greg, 1976, and I said you probably didn't, you weren't aware of the fact in a calendar year of your own records, you take it season by season, but which of the innings, can you think back on the year, gave you the most pleasure in 76?
5: I'll
1: remind you of one in Sydney in about the 4th of January.
5: The test match against the West Indies, I think the 180, whatever it was, in that test match would be the most satisfying, mainly because of the situation of the game and so forth. But, you know, every innings you play as it comes along, and they're all enjoyable on the day, but if I had to pick one, that would be it.
1: Greg, the remarkable point is that you played the second half of the year, in other words, this season, with trouble with your fingers. You had a broken finger.
5: Yeah, I broke a finger against Western Australia in the second game of the Shield season, trying to catch Bruce Laird from the bowling of Jeff Thompson, and it was one that I went for a bit late. Whether it was the fact that Tomo was getting a bit faster or not, I don't know, but it got right on the end of the finger and broke a finger, and I wasn't able to practice for about 6 weeks.
1: Because this is your left hand, is it?
5: The left hand was the third ring finger on the left hand.
1: And what effect does that have? Let's work it out. Is that your right hand or top hand?
5: That's a top hand, but actually it wasn't too bad. It didn't cause a great deal of trouble. The first couple of times I batted, it was a little bit uncomfortable. I had to strap the two fingers together, and once I did that, it wasn't too bad at all.
1: Yeah. And you also use a pad in your right hand, don't you? This is, what's the purpose of that?
5: Well, I've got some unusual little lump on a bone in between the thumb and forefinger on the right hand, and the bat jarring in there caused a lot of bruising in between the thumb and forefinger, and by having the padding there, it just tends to stop the pounding on the spot, so it relieves the bruising from that hand.
1: I'd like to refer now to... I don't think we can talk about the year in cricket without referring to two fast bowlers, Tomo and Lily, or Lily and Tomo, whichever you prefer. Now, on videotape, we'll just see them in action. We can point out the remarkable performances of these two players during the year. And, of course, here's Tomo. Unfortunately, during this Adelaide test, he did have that injury, and there's good news this week that perhaps he may be coming back into the game. And there's a wicket that Jeff Thomason has taken. Now, here's Dennis Lilley. And here I must point out that the great performance by Dennis Lilley in Melbourne was a 1977 performance. He is not considered for the 1976 Sportsman of the Year on that performance, which was made early in 1977, which is a good thing for you. He'd take some stopping, wouldn't he?
5: A couple of great performances. You can't say enough about the blokes bowling in Adelaide and Melbourne. Considering the Adelaide performance, the Melbourne performance less than a week later was unbelievable, and the man's got a great heart. He's a tremendous team man, and you just can't say enough about him.
1: Well, as a captain, Greg, that you have which is a problem, not so much a problem, of handling during the year, this was Tomo and Lily together, two very fiery sort of sportsmen. Fast bowlers are like that. Now,

0: Do you get the best out of them, do you think, by needling them or patting them on the back or what?
1: No, I think they're better off left alone, both those two blokes. They seem to find enough things to stir them up without me having to try too much. And really, it's no problem handling them because, in fact, the job would be very easy if the only problem you had to do was to take the ball away from Jeff Thompson and give it to Dennis Hilly. That would be no problem.
0: But that two-hour period between lunch and tea in the Melbourne Test just a couple of days ago, have you ever experienced an atmosphere like that in cricket?
1: No, although one of... And I can't remember whether it was the West Indian Test or the Test against England at Sydney a couple of years ago. Must have been very close to it. I think it must have been the West Indies Test last year when the West Indians had to go back late on one day's play and we picked up about three or four wickets and the Sydney crowd were pretty volatile that day.
0: Mm. Well, one thing I wanted to ask you, during the Adelaide Test, Paul Sheehan usually carries a computer and works things out, you see, and he's hit and hasn't got it with him, and it didn't tell us whether you've scored a century in the Adelaide at all on the ground.
1: I haven't in a Test match, no. Mm. I haven't. It's the only Australian ground I haven't scored a century on, and I was hoping to try and put that right against the Pakistanis, but didn't quite make it.
0: Well, you almost did now. Just last thing, have you a favourite ground in Australia?
1: Not really. I enjoy playing on all of the grounds. I think perhaps as a schoolboy, listening to Test matches and Shield cricket, I always enjoyed listening to games from Sydney. Mm. I don't think you were broadcasting in those days, Norm, so that's probably one reason why I enjoyed it. But to be more kind to you, there just seems to be something about the Sydney cricket ground, that the atmosphere there, it's a lovely cricket ground. And perhaps just because as a lad it seemed to appeal to me, I always enjoy playing there.
0: Well, is it significant then that you're 182... last year was your highest score in a Test in Australia. I think it is, isn't it?
1: I'd say it would be, yes. Yeah. Definitely would be. So, no, not really. I think it's just there's something about the ground. It's not necessarily the conditions that you play under, but the ground, even when it's empty, it seems to have something about it. It's a bit like Lords in England. I think it's something you just grow up with as a lad.
0: Well, what a problem here. We've always got to get Greg out, and it's pretty hard to do. So we've chosen your last innings in 1976, and have you seen this catch that Mushtaq took of you in slow motion?
1: Not in slow motion. Well, I saw it at the time. That was enough.
0: We'll see this in videotape. This is a wonderful cricket shot. This is Mushtaq in slow motion taking this catch that slipped to get Greg out. And he actually misses it, first of all, which is not a good catch in that sense, but watch his recovery. It's a magnificent television shot. Well, Greg, I'm the umpire. Will you walk it or I have to give you out?
1: I'll walk.
0: No, I'll give you out.
1: Thanks very much.
0: Great job. It has often been said towards the end of the year that this wasn't a good year for Australia in sport, but it's quite remarkable the number of people who have done well in world competition. And we do have an apology tonight from a world champion, and he's the world gliding champion, Inge Renner. And he did make an effort to fly across from Adelaide by light aircraft. He's competing there in the Australian Gliding Championships. And he was going to get here tonight with a few minutes to spare, and only the half-hour time difference between South Australia and Victoria prevented him working out his time schedule. And he's been invited to a very famous event in America, the Smirnoff Derby, and he can't leave the Australian Championships to get here, but he made a really great effort to be in the program. But we can see this world champion in action. And these scenes come from an award-winning documentary, The Quiet Challenge, from the ABC's A Big Country series. Yeah.

0: German-born Ingo Renner migrated to Australia 12 years ago and he conducts a gliding school at Tokenwall in southern New South Wales. He first competed in the World Championships in Yugoslavia in 1972, finishing sixth in the standard class event. In 1974, he finished second in South Australia, and in Finland, 1976, he won the event by a narrow margin. Ingo Renner, Australia's first world gliding champion. And on behalf of the producers of this program, our thanks to Ingo for really a great attempt to be here tonight. Well, we talk about the best in the world, and now we have a great friend of mine, a particular sportsman who started off something in his 40s and he's still going, and he now has a record which is going to take a lot of beating, if ever, in fact, it is beaten. And I refer to the man who's called the King of the Channel. He's swum the Channel 10 times between the ages of 43 and 49, and he's here with us tonight, Des Renford.
1: Before his 10th attempted crossing, a special award was made to Des Renford by the Channel Swimming Association.
2: Now, Des, it gives me tremendous pleasure to present to you the Leitona King of the Channel Trophy.
3: Thank you, sir. Well done, Des.
4: The tide's exactly right. It's time to go. If all goes well, the next time his feet touch bottom, it will be on the French coast, hopefully on Cape Grenay. And the man who'll mastermind the course to France is Captain Reg Brickell, professional fisherman. It's his knowledge of the channel, his understanding of the movements of the tides and currents, that makes him the most sought-after pilot on the coast.
3: And for, say, next 10 or 12 hours, I'm going to be relying on him completely, because without his help, I just couldn't get there.
5: Old Des looks pretty good today. As good as I've seen him in any other swims, you know.
4: The toughest couple of hours are still ahead, swimming across the tide towards the small French village of Wissant. At an average of 75 strokes per minute, those arms have made something like 55,000 revolutions since he left the English shore. Only another marathon swimmer could really understand what that means in terms of physical and mental endurance.

0: Not a new record, as it might have been. But still, his own best time ever. 12 hours and 2 minutes. Just 2 minutes short of the magic 12-hour barrier.
1: Des, we'll start at the start. The King of the Channel Award was made to you, and that bust, who's that, the old original channel swimmer?
2: That's the original guy to go over there, Norman. That was Captain Matthew Webb. He went over in 25th of August, 1875. He pioneered the thing.
1: Yeah, that's just before I was born.
2: Actually, it's my birthday, not 1875, but the 25th of August.
1: Yeah. Well, that's a remarkable coincidence. Now, when you start off that channel swim, that was your 10th crossing, but I'm sure everybody who saw this in the studio is going to ask the question later. That stuff you put on yourself.
2: That's a mixture of lanolin, silicon, beeswax and paraffin. And it's made up and it costs £25 sterling for £3. And it doesn't keep the cold out, but it keeps the metabolic heat in.
1: Do you enjoy it, having it on?
2: No, it's a rather traumatic experience when they put it on. I think everybody gets a fun out of putting it on, you bar the guy who's getting it.
1: Mm. Yeah. There's another point which hasn't often been brought out, that you've made 10 attempts, 10 yeah. successful attempts. In other words, you've never set across the English Channel without succeeding, have you?
2: No, we've had 10 out of 10. Been a bit lucky that way.
1: Yeah. What about the time factor? There have been a number of people who have been able to do it faster than you.
2: Yeah, well, this is pretty hard because with the the variables that happen in the channel, you see you've got 21.4 miles of water to traverse from Shakespeare Beach to Cap Greenay. And the tidal changes that run from 28 foot 6 down to 6 inches, and it takes 7 hours for the tide to drop and 5 hours for it to rise. And, of course, the billions of acre tonnes of water that can come out at a certain time can carry you off.
1: And you do 75 strokes a minute for 55,000 revolutions.
2: Well, you don't have to be silly, but it helps.
1: Well, there's after that rundown, have you ever broadcast cricket?
2: No, I can imagine how Jeff Thompson feels when he keeps racing up all those paces. I often think to myself, it's like a 50-metre sprint every time he races up, and then he's got to swim just as hard as me to get that agate down, hasn't
1: he? you said you were retired, but really you're a bit like Dame Nellie Melville. You keep coming out of retirement.
2: Well, who was that smart aleck in one of the papers in Sydney who said that the greatest record that I had was the amount of retirements that I had? And

0: John Donoghue just said, why don't you retire again, just for the record, tonight?
1: But we know that you're going to, in March, attempt something quite different. And this is a swim and a half. Newcastle to Sydney by water.
0: Yeah, well, there's John Erickson. He's rated number three in the world in marathon swimming. He comes from Chicago, Illinois. He holds the two-way channel record at the moment. And there's Kevin Murphy, who's done two double swims of the English Channel, the only man in the world to do it. He's rated number four. And myself. And, of course, there's $30,000 worth of prize money, and there's $15,000 for me, and the others are going to share the rest of the money, you see.
1: I'll use the yachting term. How far is it by dead reckoning?
0: I haven't worked it back into kilometres, Norman, but I believe that it's almost 100 miles. It's 92 miles from Newcastle to the Sydney Harbour Bridge, and I figure that it can be done in something like, if everything goes okay, about 42, 44 hours.
1: It's your job. Des, what do you think about? Now, seriously, this is the mental problem of doing this. What goes through your mind when you're going through this? Hours and hours and hours of this?
0: It's a terribly hard question to answer. I do hypnotise myself and get into a hypnotic state where you can imagine yourself in a plastic bubble and everything that goes on outside is irrelevant to you except the job at its hand. But if I were to ask you if you'd driven from Sydney to Melbourne by car and say, what did you think about, you wouldn't be able to tell me because 1 million little things go through your mind at all times and you've got to try and block them out and just say, are my arms going in the right way? Am I short shipping or am I going pulling right through to the leg, and you know what I'm talking about because you're a top-class swimmer yourself. You've got to concentrate when you're under pressure all the time.
1: Mm. Well, Des, whatever the methods you use, they're obviously successful because 10 out of 10, nobody's gone anywhere near that. I think the next best is 7.
0: 7, yeah. Kevin Murphy's got 7.
1: So the Des Renford, you'll be reading about him in the newspapers, I'm sure, for so many years to come because he just seems to keep going. Des Renford, the King of the Channel.
0: Thank you, Norm. Thank you.
1: Tonight it's our very good fortune that a champion overseas sportsman, he's world famous overseas, is home in Melbourne to visit his parents over the holiday period in Christmas and New Year. And he's won overseas in a very difficult sport as far as Australia is concerned in cycling, and for the last 2 years he's been the world sprint champion. I'm delighted to welcome John Nicholson.
2: In the World Championships in Italy, John Nicholson in the lead in the first of three heats to decide the sprint final.
3: Australian John Nicholson took the Cycling World Professional Sprint title for the second successive year on Wednesday. He beat the Italian Giordano Turini in two matches in the final of the World Cycling Championships at Monteroni in Italy.
4: Questa volta l'australiano gli ha sbarrato la strada. Rettilineo d'arrivo. Tenta la rimonta Turini, non ce la fa, Nicholson vince.
3: In their first match, Turini had been forced to ride off the track when he tried to get through on the inside and Nicholson refused to let him pass. But an Italian protest was not upheld by the appeal jury. However, there was no doubt in their final match. Nicholson put in a devastating sprint from the front which gave Turini no chance.
1: World sprint champion for 2 years in a row, John Nicholson. John, we're very happy to have you back in Australia because I think the last time you sort of lived here was when you competed in the Games a couple of years back.
5: That's correct, yes. Not here very often, unfortunately, I think my parents would say, but I've been fortunate to be able to be back here and to take part in this show.
1: But of course, in Europe, where all the cycling is tremendously strong, you must live there. Where are you living these days?
5: Denmark. Spend quite a bit of time up there. Unfortunately, at the moment, it's a little bit cold, so I think the Melbourne weather is a little bit better.
1: Mm. John, the tactics employed in sprint cycling, I've always had the impression that tactically it's better to get behind. You were able to win that world championship in two of those heats from in front.
5: This is correct. Riding from behind, I think, is a more favoured tactic of sprinters, and I think I tried a little bit different in the World Championships this year, and I think it paid off and took the title.
1: In other words, you surprised your opponent and away you went, sort of thing.
5: That's right, yeah. I think in that first heat where there was a protest, Turini tried to take a little bit of a shortcut on the inside, and we closed the gate and he didn't get through. But
6: John, there are often protests in cycling. It's a pretty tough sport.
5: It's different from many other types of sport in that we can move around on the track. We have regulations defining what we can do on the track, and sometimes there's some question about whether we've held to these regulations or not.
6: I don't think many Australians would realise the scope and the popularity of cycling in Europe compared to Australia. Now, you've gone from Australia to the European scene. What's the difference?
5: I think the difference is that they've been racing... they have had cycling events in Europe for quite a long time, and the people are very keen about cycling, and they come in their thousands to the racing. Mm. They see it on television, transmitted throughout Europe, and there's quite a big following of cycling.
6: Well, you couldn't make a living in Australia as a cycling professional, but there is pretty big money over there, isn't it?
5: That's correct. I think this is one of the reasons why I had to go to Europe. It came to a point as amateur where I was just not surviving. I had to make a choice between an amateur or a professional career, and I chose the professional career, and fortunately it's paid off, and things are going quite well at the moment.
6: But you had a very good amateur career before that, as a gold medalist in Christchurch, a silver medalist in Munich. What's the gap, the bridge between amateur cycling and professional cycling?
5: The difference is probably that... it's up to yourself as a professional, and you. Whereas an amateur, you have coaches, and there's a. It's more an idea of riding for your country or riding, having coaches helping you. Whereas as professional, if you don't make it yourself, then that's it. You don't get your wages at the end of the week.
6: Yeah, and the main requirement, I suppose, is explosive power. Is this the thing to make you really make that bike move fast when you have to in that short last sprint?
5: Well, in the sprint, yes, it's explosive, and as far as tactics, it's being able to use that explosive energy at the right time.
6: Mm. And you've done that very well, apparently, because you must have. 2 years in a row, the world professional sprint champion, and he comes from Melbourne, John Nicholson. There are two notable absentees tonight, and they're Heather Mackay and David Graham, both of whom were rated very highly by the judges. And I might mention also that the sport of squash had a great record, a distinction of having two world champions in the one sport. And these are featured in the list of other personalities who deserve special mention. First of all, the world squash champion, Heather Mackay. In 1976, Heather, who now lives in Toronto in Canada, won the British Championship for the 15th year in a row, also winning the first World Championship, the tournament played in Brisbane. Before her return to Canada, Heather spoke on the question of staying in the game until she's beaten.
7: Oh, great shot.
8: I'm certainly not prepared to stay in there too long. I've seen it happen to a lot of sporting personalities, and I've always said that if, you know, I'd like to get out while I'm top, and if I can possibly do this, this is what I'd like to do.
6: But will you know that your form is going downhill, sort of thing, or is it your mental attitude might change?
8: Oh, no, the form must go down as you get older, and I think maybe 76 wasn't, although it was still a good year for me, I still think my game may not have been sort of up to scratch.
6: Also in squash, Jeff Hunt, winner of the World Open Championship for the third time. Golfer David Graham, Piccadilly World Match Play Championship against title holder Hale Irwin.
9: He made it. That is one of the most incredible putts I've ever seen. An eagle three.
10: Graham, bunkered at the 18th, seemed in an almost impossible position, but not quite. Now, Graham on the 18th, and his last chance to draw level. Still level at the second extra hole, and after Irwin put it short, Graham to putt for the match.
6: The World Match Play Championship to David Graham, and a massive year's earnings of more than $300,000. 21-year-old Brisbane assistant professional Greg Norman,
1: the youngest player ever to represent Australia in the World Cup and winner of the Westlakes Classic.

0: Classic in Adelaide, only his fourth major tournament. In tennis, Yvonne Cawley, winner of the Australian ladies singles, a finalist at Wimbledon and the United States singles, and leading money earner. And Margaret Court returning to major tournament success in the Toyota Classic in Melbourne. In badminton, Peter Cooper, three times the Australian singles champion, undefeated in the international series against China. In snooker, Eddie Charlton, winner of the World Masters Tournament.
1: Black. He had to play the back off the cushion, and he has a very adventurous shot. And look at this beautiful shot, magnificent shot.
0: Australians dominate the World Pro-Am Surfing Championships in Hawaii, the winner, Mark Warren from Newcastle, New South Wales. The Australian show jumping combination of Chichester and Kevin Bacon, named as Horse and Rider of the Year in the United States. Apprentice Mal Johnston, 107.5 winners in the season, breaking the long-standing record set by Jack Thompson in 1941. Australian motor racer Vern Schappen, winner of the Macau Grand Prix, named as the Rookie of the Year after his 17th in the Indianapolis 500. In Speedway, the Australian team wins the World Championship with Phil Crump third in the individual event. And in yachting, Jack Rooklyn, Ballyhoo and Warwick Rooklyn Apollo, father and son, first and second for line honours, Sydney Hobart Yacht Race. All these outstanding in sport in 1976.
2: And now the official announcement and presentation of the Sportsman of the Year 1976. Here's the General Manager of the ABC, Mr. T.S. Duckmanton.
3: Ladies and gentlemen, good evening. Thank you for joining us tonight for this presentation of our Sportsman of the Year Award for 1976. We're very glad to have you with us. We're also glad to have, as Norman May has mentioned, so many distinguished and well-known Australian sporting personalities in our studio and a number of past winners of this award. They're always very welcome. And of course, no less welcome are the officials and the representatives of the many Australian sporting organisations based here in Melbourne. Their assistance and their cooperation throughout the past year enables us to provide you with such a comprehensive sporting service, and we're very grateful to them. One other group of people I must thank, and reference has been made to them earlier in the programme, our judges, the sporting editors of the Metropolitan Daily Newspapers, the ABC sporting supervisors in each state of the Commonwealth, and our Director of Sporting Broadcasts, Bernard Kerr. Now, I know it's been said that 1976 wasn't exactly a vintage year for Australian sport. But nevertheless, as Norman May has pointed out, we've had some very fine individual and team performances. Six Australians were world champions, or they were recognised as the world's best in their particular sports. An Australian team, the Speedway team, won a world championship. So it hasn't been a bad year after all. Our judges had initially some 22 names on their list from which to select the winner. And they finished with a short list of six. And I believe their decision was almost, but not quite, unanimous. And for the first time since 1961, they've selected a team sportsman. Ladies and gentlemen, the ABC Sportsman of the Year for 1976 is Australia's cricket captain, Greg Chappell.
4: Mr. Duckmanton, ladies and gentlemen, I'm very proud to be standing here with the Sportsman of the Year Award to join the list of very famous Australian sportsmen.

0: Ladies and gentlemen, I'm very proud to be standing here with the Sportsman of the Year Award to join the list of very famous Australian sportsmen and sportswomen. I don't think any sportsperson starts off a season or a year with the view to winning awards. I think you go out there to do your best for yourself, for your team, for everybody who has helped you along the way. And for that reason, I'm very pleased to have been given this honour. I'd like to thank the ABC for putting this award on for the show, and for the judges in choosing me. I'd like to thank my family, in particular my wife, for the help that she has been. I don't think without her putting up with the many hours of being away from home and being involved in sport, it certainly wouldn't have been possible. I think at a time when sport in Australia is very popular, I'm very pleased to be an Australian sportsman. Thank you very much indeed.
1: Well, that's it. We end this historic presentation from Melbourne. Good night.

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1: 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We don't care that we're coming back to Wednesday nights on the ABC. 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
4: Hello, everyone, and welcome to The Sports Factor here on ABC Radio National. I'm Mick O'Regan. And this week, the program is all about cricket. Funny that. And the fact that the game is finally living up to the hype. The third test is underway and England are again in the box seat. But even with that start, it's going to be hard to surpass the excitement generated by the second test.
5: England striving for this last wicket. They've been doing that for a while. Harmison comes up and bowls and Kasparovic goes back and parries one as he caught down the leg side. There's an appeal for catch. He's out. England have won. England have won by two runs.
6: Wow, what a finish. What an incredible test match. That is astonishing stuff. And quite fittingly, Steve Harmison takes the winning wicket and Geraint Jones takes a very good catch down the leg side. What a phenomenal test match.
4: Jeff Lawson and Jim Maxwell with the last breathless moments at Edgbaston. It was a game and a victory that not

not only breathed life into the Ashes series, but arguably lifted the mood of a nation. Not necessarily this nation, of course, but definitely that one. A jolt in the arm for national morale, a reason to be cheerful. And that's what I'm interested in this week on the program, that intersection of sporting success and the national psyche. Now, of course, it's happened before, and more than once.

0: At the end of the Second World War, Britain was victorious but exhausted. 6 years of conflict and the relentless bombing of London and other cities had taken an enormous toll. Now, there were many elements in the process of restoring a semblance of peacetime normality, and one was the re-emergence of international cricket, especially in the victory test of 1945, where Australian players like Keith Miller put a smile back on the faces of English fans.
1: Miller's impact really started in 45 in the victory tests, and the reason they embraced him, and he was they called him the Golden Nugget. The Australian press weren't going to let them get away with that. They reduced it to Nugget because Golden is too effete for Australian journalists, but they did end up calling him the Nugget after the war. But the British, as I say, the Golden Nugget, who could do no wrong, was brilliant on the field, looked terrific, hit the ball hard, played like a cavalier, laughed a lot, played with the crowd, interacted with the spectators like no one they'd ever seen. I mean, Miller was a freak in that respect. And, of course, they regard him as one of their own because he had fought and flown in the RAAF, but he was really on secondment to the RAF all the time, from Norfolk. And he flew some missions, and he had a reputation of being a very lucky man during the war. So he was very, very much regarded as one of their own. And, of course, Miller himself regarded himself as basically British, because he spent more of his life after the war there than he did in Australia, as it turned out. But yes, he was embraced. And then 48, when the test team came over under Bradman, England had been lingering under that economic malaise, the problems after the war, rebuilding, new government and so forth. There was a glumness about the place. And when these bronzed Aussies arrived looking terribly fit, and they were familiar with, obviously, Don Bradman and then Miller from 45, Bradman before the war, it gave them an enormous lift. And everywhere they went around the country, the grounds were packed, absolutely packed. In fact, when Bradman didn't play, there was enormous grumbling because it meant that the county ground that he played at would lose money for the year, not just the week, the year. That's how packed the games were. And there was a great festive atmosphere right through England. And they were very much beholden to the Aussies. And it's amazing, the Australians did not lose one game and the English did not care. I mean, obviously they wanted to beat us in the tests, but the crowds came out en masse to see their local county team walloped, or even their test team walloped. They were just happy to see great cricketers playing great cricket and have their minds off what they'd been through over 6 years during World War II.
0: Roland Perry, the author of a new biography of Keith Miller. 3 years after the end of the war came the event sports fans had been long anticipating, the return of the touring Australian cricket team and their iconic captain, Don Bradman. In 1948, Britain was still burdened by the war. It was a time of shortages and of rationing. The arrival of the Australians was like seeing the sun again.
2: Everybody wanted to see the Australians play cricket again, to feel that life was back to normal and so on.
3: The people of England were absolutely fantastic. I think they'd look forward to this particular tour, and the fact that the great man was leading it.
4: We were received tremendously well. As a matter of fact, I always remember the bomb damage that was still knocking around London and other cities, and you could see how could they withstand this sort of thing and still live? But they had terrific spirit, the people they must have had to do what they did do under the circumstances.
5: And I can still see St Paul's standing erect, untouched, and all the buildings surrounding it flattened.
2: Any despair they might have had was more or less subjugated by the fact that they were so pleased to see an Australian team back in the place.
0: Some of the legendary invincibles of 1948 from the ABC TV program of the same name. Now, also in that team was the player we've been talking about, the player who perhaps best captured what the fans wanted to see, the late, great Keith Miller. Tall, dark and handsome, with extravagant skills and an insouciant love of life that the experience of war can sometimes engender, Miller enthralled fans in a way few sports people do. And Roland Perry suggests the mood of the current English crowds isn't so dissimilar to the mood 60 years ago when Miller was playing.
1: They need to feel secure about themselves. They're going through a pretty insecure stage. I think the nation split over their Prime Minister supporting the Americans so closely and Iraq. There's definitely a split there, and there's a nervousness about that, and of course that's been accentuated by the bombings. I was there for the bombings, and I must say I was impressed still that they stayed pretty calm in London, and the test went on. The first day of the first Ashes test went on at Lord's on the 21st of July, and there was some talk about calling it off, but my mind harkens back to 1945 and 44 and 43, 43 and 44 particularly, when England was being bombed in an attempt to obliterate them by the German Luftwaffe, and they kept playing cricket at Lord's. And Miller, Keith Miller, was part of that exercise of keeping the crowds there. And they were being bombarded while they were playing. There's one magnificent instance when Keith was on his way to 100 and he was on 96 and a flying bomb came overhead. Keith waited till it had gone. The players waited, because if those bombs stopped buzzing, they're called a buzz bomb as well. They were just basically guided missiles. When it stopped buzzing, they would drop straight down. So if you were above it, you were below it, and it was coming down on you, you'd better run for cover. The bomb had detonated just south of Lord's. Miller hit a four, got a century. Another bomb came over, and he was out next ball. He was never going to have any trouble in the 90s, the nervous 90s. But it was an example of defiance of the enemy. The propaganda element was huge in terms of playing cricket at Lord's. The Germans knew that if they could stop that, that would be very important. They were aiming at Lord's quite often and other cricket grounds. You go around the cricket grounds of England, or when you could, just after the war, they were all pockmarked, all the stands and the grounds from the bombing. So the Luftwaffe and the Nazis knew what they were trying to do, and they could not stop cricket in England, which is an amazing thing. And I was rather pleased in these last few months that they have not decided to stop cricket in London because of the terrorist bombing.
0: Another thing that I took very strongly from the book, and you talk about at one point that, you know, that Miller was the sort of player that, you know, he batted with belligerence, bowled with venom, and always fought to win, yet he couldn't care less whether Australia actually won or lost. It was as though, as you say, that surviving the war gave people a different perspective on what was important and what wasn't, and the game was more important than the outcome.
1: Absolutely. Well, Miller was so touched by war. He wasn't a reflective man, but the one thing he did reflect on was that horrific experience that he had in 30 months. I say horrific. He only went on two major missions, but the Miller's luck reputation came from the number of escapes he had during the war, and this wasn't even on training missions. He was in planes on training missions, in fact, where the plane caught fire. He crash-landed. He had bombs on the wings of his plane on one mission, napalm bombs. One dropped, one didn't. And when you're coming into land with a napalm bomb on, you're most likely going to explode yourself. He got out of so many hair-raising things that he had a totally different attitude to life after that war. And really, as he said, you know, that famous line of his, sport is not pressure, cricket is not pressure, a Messerschmitt up your ass is pressure. And he could have said one of 10 other things that he experienced. So therefore, he had a different attitude. He wanted to have fun on the field. He didn't want a dour Ashes battle. He fought a losing campaign, as we know, because once Bradman took control again and once Hammond was captain of England, there was this dour struggle that had gone on from the 30s. He had a totally different mindset. He wanted it to be fun, as he experienced in the victory tests, which were, of course, not official tests and played between servicemen, very high standard because of the competition, very similar to what we've seen in the first two tests of this Ashes series, in fact, absolutely played at top pace and with everyone enjoying themselves, even though the tension was there. How many times we've seen cricketers in this test match smiling, even when Lee got hit so many times, when Flintoff was hitting him and there was a smile at one point between them. There's a very interesting goodwill. It's not as dour as it was. And that's the way it was played after the war, and that's the way Miller liked to play it. And the style of aggression that's coming out of this series is very similar to what happened in the victory test and what he liked.
0: Roland Perry, it's been a pleasure to talk to you. Thank you very much for joining The Sports Factor here on ABC Radio National.
1: A pleasure, Mick. Thank you.
0: Cricket writer Roland Perry. His most recent book is Miller's Luck, and it was launched this week. It's published by Random House. 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I'm Mick O'Regan. Let's jump forward a cricketing generation. It's 1981. Charles and Di are about to tie the Windsor knot. Pop music has been rescued by the new wave. Just think of the difference between Bucks Fizz and The Clash, for example. And English cricket is about to be rescued by a man who many compare to Keith Miller.
6: Both swings it and he's 4 runs, it's 4 more and he's 100. He swung into that one and went flying through the gully in the air, but now Botham reaches his 100, he's a 103 and well played. And he gets a handshake from Chris Old and he gets a few more when he gets inside the dressing room. The players outside there on the veranda all applauding him, and 103 now, and it's 288 for 8. And he faced 87 balls, took 155 minutes, hit 1-6 and 19 fours. And I'll leave further comment to you on that.
7: Well, it was a magnificent century. I mean, what more can you say? Well, you've written, you read out the figures. It came quickly. It came in most spectacular fashion. It contained some wonderful shots. We shan't see a better 100 this season. In fact, we shan't see a much better 100 for a number of seasons. It was a superb innings. It's the best innings I've personally ever seen Botham play.
0: Alan McGilvray and Trevor Bailey on the phenomenon that is Ian Botham. Now, after the second test, people all over England are starting to get that Headingley 81 sensation all over again. And prominent among them is a sports writer for The Guardian newspaper, Will Buckley.
8: There was that sense, like in 1981, that people who only had a sort of fleeting commitment to cricket were being re-energised, if you like, and taking an interest in the game again, which was wonderful to watch.
0: So that 81 comparison, and obviously here we're talking about Ian Botham's extraordinary performance at Headingley in July 1981, the sort of heroics of Andrew Flintoff, do you see strong parallels?
8: Absolutely. If anything, there could be an argument that Flintoff's heroics, if we're going to call it that now, if you can be a hero in sport, were sort of on a greater level than even Botham's, because the Australian team in 1981 were very much post-Packer and in transition, whereas this Australian team are perhaps the finest team, or come from the series of teams which are the finest to have ever played the game. So to take them on and win was quite extraordinary.
0: Now, that notion of if you can be a hero in sport, I'd like to sort of digress into that for a moment, because obviously the English media have in the aftermath of that test, that, you know, Andrew Flintoff is sort of Mr. Infredible, you know, and using the cartoon character of Mr. Incredible.
8: And from what his son headlined, from Beero to Hero. He's not going on the lash anymore. He's moderating his drinking to try and win the Ashes.
0: Indeed, a higher calling. But that idea that we need to create heroes out of sports stars, is that part, do you think, of sort of trying to whip up a bit of national fervour?
8: I don't know. I mean, I've become quite cynical about sporting heroes, because on the whole, in England, they tend to be, or in Britain, they tend to be footballers, and that's very much brand-led. Adidas don't pay David Beckham whatever they pay him, $40 million a year, because they like him. They pay him because at board level, they know that investment will make them money. So this whole idea of sporting heroes is very much PR-led. What I think people, one of the things they particularly like about Flintoff is he hasn't been pushed by any brand. He's come of his own talent. He lives a life nearer to the sports fans, whereas football players now live in their own stratosphere, earning £100,000 a week and living in gated communities. Flintoff, it harks back almost to Keith Miller, or to Ian Botham. In a way, the boy next door, who came really good and did so with charm. I still think one of the great moments in that test was when Flintoff consoled Brett Lee at the end. You know, he could have been jumping for joy and like his teammates, but he went straight over to Lee and congratulated him on his fine effort and said, you know, sorry, mate, better luck next time, which I thought was almost a noble thing to do.
0: Well, for me, one of the things watching, obviously, from Australia, it was to see the English crowd, that there was a sense of unbridled joy in the English crowd, particularly on the previous day as the wickets were tumbling, not so much when Warne and Lee and Kasparovic had a sort of rearguard action, but watching the antics in the crowd was like watching the ground at a football game or a rugby match, or in Australian terms, an Aussie rules game, where there was this sort of physicality to the cheering and the barracking. It seemed a very un-English cricket crowd.
8: Well, yes, I mean, I think cricket has to broaden out, and it has broadened out, and maybe this 2020 is sort of responsible for this. It has brought a new urban audience into the game again. And what was great about the Test match was at a time when cricket has got this new audience through 2020, if they can be educated into Test cricket, the longer form of the game, that could be fantastic for the sport. And well, I mean, what was so great about the Test match is, whereas football or Aussie rules, that's 90 minutes, it's very intense. There's something about that level of intensity being kept up for, let's face it, almost 3.5 days, which is what is so marvellous about Test cricket. And, yeah, it was great to hear it. It was fantastic.
9: Now, Will, what about the sort of longer impact? In a previous conversation we've had, you mentioned that in 1981, after the Headingley Test and Ian Botham's extraordinary performance and the victory, that, yeah, in fact, consumer spending rose noticeably in England. It was like that people had, they extrapolated from that win a sort of personal confidence, which they then expressed by spending their pounds.
8: Yes, and I did have a look at the FTSE this morning, which is the sort of stock exchange ranking, and it's at its highest level for the year. Now, this could be entirely coincidental, Mick, or it could be people are feeling a bit better about themselves. I don't know. I have no whether you can extrapolate from a cricket match and then say they're spending more money. But certainly what has happened, and what will be interesting, and it's a very crucial time for cricket, that it does reach out to an audience. When I was a kid, in the summer you watch cricket, in the winter you watch football. In the last 20 years, that has sort of changed. It's a cricket and all sports have become submerged by the behemoth that is football. When England won the Rugby World Cup, you know, there was great excitement at the time, and amazingly, 1 million people on the streets welcoming them back. And this at a time when our unemployment's only 800,000. It was on a Monday. I'm not quite sure how that worked. Anyhow, but rugby is still a minor sport in comparison to football. It's still difficult to play in schools because of, it is a relatively dangerous sport, so do you need insurance and everything like that. But it is vital now that cricket grabs this opportunity and keeps the audience that it will have for the next three tests, presuming it does go all the way to the Oval. And then it can, maybe we can get the balance back where you have one summer sport and one winter sport. I think Australians are much more Catholic with a small C with their sports loving, and they enjoy more than one sport, whereas in Britain recently, sport has been football, and to like football is to like sport, and the other sports have all been slightly marginalised.
9: Now, you've sort of indicated that it might be a long bow to correlate sporting success with stock market movements, but given that we are wrenching back that string, let's pull it back even further. Because I'd like to ask you about the mood that engulfed Britain in the aftermath of those terrible terrorist bombings in the tube and on the bus. Mm-hmm. That there seemed to me, again from this distance, a mood of uncertainty, an understandable mood of fear, particularly among Londoners. And there was almost a defiance that came through, that the cricket kept being played. It was reminiscent in a way of that sort of defiant attitude during the Blitz, that Britons kept on being British in the face of terrible odds against them. Is that just simply, you know, too difficult an argument to mount? Or do you think there is a sense in which there was an unbridled joy because of the gloom that had preceded it?
8: I would be hesitant to draw too many conclusions. What I would say is that it was noticeable after the bombing event, two comment pieces in the Times, almost one day after each other, one from William Rees-Mogg, in which he talked about going to watch Somerset in the county game on the Saturday, and how cricket provided a refuge, and how being at a county match with his friends and family and cricket in the background provided some solace for him at a time when people were feeling more fearful than they had been. And another by Magnus Linklater, who was just talking about how, although he's the last person you'd think would be a member of the MCC, he is a member of the MCC, and wrote an article about the little red pass he has, which allows him into the pavilion, and how he'd been holding it and cherishing it for the last 4 days in case it disappeared, and how everyone was so envious of him that he'd be going to Lord's and sitting in the long room. And I think it was Justin Langer who said that there was no feeling in cricket quite like walking through the long room when you feel the whole weight of the history of the game

0: engulfing you. And I think there is something that cricket offers. It's strange that so many of great British playwrights should all be cricket fans, from Tom Stoppard to Pinter to David Hare to Simon Gray. And there is something about cricket which is reflective, which allows you... It is, in a sense, when you go and watch a game of cricket, when you go for the day, you're getting up at 9 in the morning and you probably won't be back till 8 in the evening, and you may be a bit worse for the wear. And you're saying, this 11 hours of my life, I'm going to sit and just watch a game develop, the longueurs, the excitement. I don't want to come too left field on this, but I do think it has an eternal is probably the wrong word, quality to it, that other sports don't have. George Bernard Shaw said that the English, failing to be very spiritual and have their own religion, had invented cricket instead. And perhaps cricket, in a time when everything is so hectoring and shrill, particularly the football coverage and the way that's done, I think people did, refinding watching a test match, the values in that was something that they cherished. And there is a mood. I talk to people who say, I haven't watched a test match for 5 years, but that was fantastic. You know, and there is a hinterland of support for test cricket, which just needs to be re-energised. And the one man who can re-energise it is Flintoff, and Peterson, to be fair.
1: Indeed.
0: And Harmison.
1: Indeed, and all the others. Well, one of the things I found interesting just about that sort of English devotion to cricket, if you like, is that the English Cricket Board seems to have such low targets. I mean, one of the things I read before we began to speak was that they had a goal, the English Cricket Board, that by 2009, 10% of the population would recognise at least three members of the England cricket team. For cricket fans in Australia, that's almost unimaginable. I mean, it would be as if, who couldn't you recognise from the Australian team? Is there a sense that it's sort of softly progress to bring cricket back?
0: Well, I know, I think that's fairly pathetic. I think that's one of those targets that people set themselves so they can reach it without extending themselves. And I think that target has already been reached. And I think Flintoff is now front page news. He was front page news in both the major selling tabloids, which don't do a lot of cricket coverage. And I would reckon he's a shoo-in to be Sports Personality of the Year. Sadly, I backed him to be that last year. So we'll have to, his price will be too short now. And the ECB have also done the game a disservice by selling the rights to Sky Television, which immediately cuts your audience by 90%. So just as this big enthusiasm for cricket, you know, people now have to buy a satellite dish and pay to watch it. Boxing went down the same route, and now a lot of British people can't name a single British boxer. Once you go off terrestrial television, where people will watch you, I mean, I think it was 4.6 million were watching on Sunday morning, which is a very high figure for a Sunday morning, and then that's about 50% of the audience, maybe more. So that is 10% of the country who are watching it. Those 4.6 million could probably recognise 7 or 8 English cricketers. They might struggle with Ian Bell.
1: we all struggle with Ian Bell. Just a final question, and you know, I have to say, as a sporting tragic in Australia, I'm hesitant to ask this, but if England goes now into the test that by the time this goes to air will have started, the Manchester test, but in 81, after Ian Botham, if you like, sort of stemmed the flow, he then added the momentum the England side needed to go on and win that series. Is that the feeling in England, that because the England team were able to win that second test, that the momentum is with them going into Manchester, and if they win Manchester, they'll win the series?
0: We've had too many defeats in the Ashes to be quite so optimistic. I think there was a feeling that there's some momentum there. There's also a feeling that England might have played to their potential, whereas Australia maybe didn't. And if both sides play to their full potential, then probably Australia will win, although there is still a feeling that what is Peterson or Flintoff's potential? So it's just intriguingly balanced. But I remember something Nasser Hussain said to me when I was talking to him earlier in the year. He said his biggest regret in his test career, and he was the man that really got this England team and turned it round, was that he'd never gone into the fifth day of a final test at the Oval with a chance of even levelling the series. And all he wanted as a captain, all he wanted to watch, was the Australians put under some pressure on a fifth day of a fifth test in a series. And I think there is an expectation, not necessarily that England might win it, but that may come true and that the fifth day at the Oval may be significant.
1: And cricket will be the winner.
0: Of course, I hope so.
1: Will, thank you very much.

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1: Thanks a lot, Nick.
2: Will Buckley, Guardian journalist and the author of The Man Who Hated Football, which is published by Fourth Estate. Finally, to the details of that dramatic conclusion of the second test, when Australian tail-ender Michael Kasprovich was caught behind off the bowling of Steve Harmison. When Kasprovich lost his wicket, cricket followers were transported back to an almost identical moment in Adelaide in 1993, when the touring West Indies won a test by a single run. Again, it was a tail-ender, another Queensland fast bowler, in fact, Craig McDermott. So, as they say in the sporting classics, did it feel like deja vu all over again?
3: Yeah, it certainly did. I mean, I spoke to my wife about it and obviously my boys, so Alistair and Benjamin. So it's one of those things that happened in my career and, you know, just talking to Anne-Marie about it, just it really does bring back the feelings of what happened that day in Adelaide with Tim May and myself.
0: What did you say to your boys?
3: Oh, you know, they made comments about, you know, this is the second lowest total that Australia's ever made, and they knew about, obviously, the TV had spoken about Jeff Thompson and Alan Border, because Alan Border was actually commentating. And I said, well, there's only one other bloke that's done worse than this, and that's your father. So, you know, and then they didn't really play any of that footage on the TV. They played a little bit of Jeff's and AB's demise, but you know, it's just one of those things. It's part of cricket. You've got to get on with it. You know, Michael would be feeling indifferent about, you know, should I have got on the back foot and stood up and played the ball and all those type things, because he probably is a better batter than what I was. So it's just one of those things that happens, and what's gone is gone, and you can only do something about the future. So, you know, it's just one of those things. We fought very hard, and unfortunately, I supposedly laid my bat on the ball or a glove or whatever and was given our caught behind. So,
0: and that's obviously important, because you would be aware, as most people are, that there's been intense speculation that Michael Kasprovich actually had his hand off the bat when the ball struck the glove. But I noticed a comment that you've made this week that really you just have to move on. You know, it's in the papers the next day, and they're wrapping up the fish and chips the day after.
3: Yeah, it's fish and chip paper the next day. So it's one of those things. And as I said, he's just got to move on. We tried to move on. We got absolutely annihilated in Perth, the test match after that. But England's a different kettle of fish at the minute, and they've just got to forget about it, get on with it, and I'm sure they're professional enough to do that.
2: 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And that's the end of the over here at The Sports Factor. 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The team behind the scenes is producer Andrew Davies, and our technical producer this week is Peter McMurray. My thanks to them. And also thanks to Brian May and Sabrina Lipovich in ABC Radio Archives. I'm Mick O'Regan. I look forward to your company next week on The Sports Factor here on ABC Radio National.

0: Why aren't journalists allowed to tell you everything they see in court cases? And are those with means gaming suppression orders? We asked the self-described queen of banning things, retired Supreme Court Judge Betty King. 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
4: There you go, Matt. We've got the sports thing back out for you. We got there. It's great to hear Charlie King's voice again. I know he's having a nice, relaxing time doing what he wants to do and just enjoying life. And we always have a smile. I always have a smile when I think of him doing that. So it's great to hear his voice. How are you, Matt?
5: I'm very well, thanks, Ken.
4: Where are we?
5: Well,
4: this week.
5: Last weekend, I mentioned that there was a little piece in the NT News, I think, about the reopening of the Altunga Hotel. Some folks have been working out there hard at Altunga.

0: And there was a little note in there saying that the hoteliers had researched the history of Altunga. Now, Altunga is a really interesting place, and perhaps not many people in the territory think about Altunga because these days it's just a historic reserve about 110 kilometres east of Alice Springs, and not everybody makes it out there. But it has a really interesting sports history. The goldfields out there, which is what Altunga is known for, sort of began in the late 1880s. And gold was mined out there almost until the 1930s, actually. But the real sort of boom time, if there was a boom at Altunga, was between about 1903 and 1913. And one of the extraordinary things about the history of sport at Altunga, we talked a little bit about mining at Tennant Creek and how it ebbed and flowed with the population. Altunga's an even more remarkable story, really. It was a tough place to mine. It was very dry at times. There were droughts out there. Water was hard to come by.
1: That'd be 50 degrees plus.
0: Yeah, it'd be a tough place to live. But at times there was up to 3,000 people living out there. It was quite a big town. And in fact, it was the first town in Central Australia. Alice Springs wasn't declared a town. In 1903... And not many people would know this, given that the centenary of football in the Northern Territory is generally thought of as being 1916. But in 1903, they were playing Aussie Rules at Altunga. There's several references to Australian rules at Altunga.
1: What would be the population like?
0: Well, as I said, at its height, there were over 3,000 people at Altunga. So that was bigger than anywhere else in the territory other than Darwin. Yep. And there's several references to this. I was a bit surprised when I first came across this, and I wasn't sure whether they were playing Aussie rules or something else. But being an extension of South Australia at the time, it's Aussie rules is the game. Let me read you a newspaper report from 1903. Last Sunday saw the initiation of real sport at Winneckies. Now, I'm never sure if it's Winneckies or whether it's pronounced differently, but I'll say Winneckies, which was a goldfield. A space had been cleared of bush and stone, goals erected and football played between two vigorous teams composed chiefly of enthusiasts as the ground was very heavy. The sight had an extraordinary effect upon the Aboriginal population. The youngsters almost going into hysterics with excitement. After the scratch match, the Aboriginals were indulged in a kick and the amusement was intense. Now, why is this important? Not only was it the first

0: 1903. There's another interesting little anecdote about working at Altunga. And Joe Webb, who was a miner there, wrote, he remembered 500 living in this very little gully at Winneke's Goldfield, barracking a football match from this little hill and betting handfuls of alluvial gold. The football matches ended with the gold rush. But that's just an amazing insight to think that in this really out-of-the-way place in the Territory, tough old gold miners. Before we started, I just showed Kenny a picture of the 1913 Altunga Amateur Race Club, and they're a pretty interesting bunch of fellas. You know, there's a lot of well-worn hats there, some beards and moustaches that would make Merv Hughes blush, and an interesting mixture of Aboriginal and white fellas there in the photograph. Some have got shirts and ties. There's pith helmets. There's police trackers. It's an interesting photograph. There was cricket played at Altunga as well, and there was actually a province of gold fields. It wasn't just one field. So there was Altunga, there was Winneke's, and there was also White Range. Now each of those different goldfields had their own cricket team. Of course they would. And they played several matches, generally, Kenny, of course, in the cooler months of September, November and December. It would have been bloody hot. They've spent the whole week digging in the dirt and think, well, what do we do on the weekend? We'll just go and stand in the sun and play cricket.
1: Well, all I hope is that it was all most underground mining. Maybe it was a lot cooler, but still.
0: Yeah, no, it would have been interesting. And again, the fields would have been pretty rough and ready. They would have just cleared a bit of bush where they could. It'd be sandy, stony, pretty hot. Goodness only knows what the pitches were, Ken. Maybe they rolled out a few ant beds. That's a good Australian tradition, ant beds. Cricket pitches. But there are several newspaper reports, scores in the Adelaide newspapers, because, of course, we were part of South Australia at the time. So cricket was part of the sporting landscape at Altunga. And I just mentioned the race club. Now, in terms of sport in the Northern Territory, before the World War One, the only sort of sporting activities that you would find across the Territory outside of Darwin was very often horse racing. And that would often be an annual horse race. In the Altunga Goldfields, they tended to be late in the year. They weren't necessarily a Christmas race meeting. Alice Springs always had a Christmas race meeting. Mm-hmm. But perhaps the Altunga Race Club, as it was grandly named, decided we'll have our race meeting before the Alice Springs meeting and then we'll go into Alice for the races. Yep. That would make good sense.
1: If you've just joined us, we're speaking to our regular sports historian, Matthew Stevens. We're talking about turn of the 20th century in Altunga and beyond.
0: Yeah, so if I haven't mentioned the dates, we're talking about 1903 through to 1905 and 6. That was when most of these sporting events were, and you can only assume that that's when the mining was at its height. For those people that aren't familiar with Altunga, I mean, besides the hotel we were just talking about, the South Australian government built a battery out there and a cyanide plant, which, you know, sounds pretty dire, but that's what you needed to process gold. So the government invested quite a bit of money out there. There's very little remnants of the town beyond that. So all of the accommodation, the kinds of places that people lived in were probably tents and fairly rough and ready shelters. But of course, each year, sometimes a couple of meetings a year, the local gentry, as they were, would get together, they'd have a meeting, they'd form a committee and hold the race meeting. Several of these fellas that I showed you in the photograph, Ken, and that's the 1913 Altunga Race Club. Some of those fellas were involved in horse racing right back in 1904. So some of them were there for over 10 years. They weren't just going in, doing some mining and leaving. They were actually there for quite a period of time.
1: I'm interested in the horse racing because I grew up with Dad having posters of Manicato and Kingston Town, and, you know, it wasn't any sporting. That was his sport.
0: Yep.
1: And then obviously a guy we've discussed many times, Jock Bremner, had a huge part of my life –

0: Means a lot to me still, of course, always will be. He got into horse racing, but I remember going and saying, my dad saying, Bullfed, we've got to go to the racetrack. Jock's got a race with his harness racing.
1: Mm-hmm.
0: He had the trotters on the back because he wanted to get into that, and I don't think it lasted long. But it was a lot of that territory bred horse racing stuff, and then he said, no, I want to get trying some trotters. And I remember that going around maybe – I only remember one, but might have been a couple of times. I'm not sure.
1: Well, certainly harness racing wasn't big here in Darwin.
0: But what I'm getting at, Matt, is just that connection. The horse racing, it was all around. I remember bush horse racing, Yuendamu or somewhere out that way.
1: Bush race meetings were often the only social gathering of the year beyond what people are out there doing. So like we were saying, if you're a miner at Altunga, there's really not a lot of downtime. The mere fact that they did find time for footy and cricket and horse racing is quite interesting in itself. And it tells you a little bit about colonial society and what's important. This whole idea of sort of importing a British sort of civilization, and in essence for that to give the impression of that British colonial civilization, you in fact had to have horse racing and cricket and the likes of football. Part of the whole culture is having the meetings. They'd have a dozen meetings for one horse race meeting. And, you know, surprisingly enough, Ken, then meet at the pub. You know, it's just a convenient place to get together.
0: If you sort of made a community, you've got to have a race meeting as part of the community.
1: Absolutely. And you've got to elect a president who's, you know, you've got to have a fine, upstanding man to be the president. Sorry, there's no women in this involved at all, just quietly. And so the local characters and people that saw themselves as sort of pillars of the community, they were the ones that ran the races. That was the judge, the starter, the clerk of the course, the clerk of the scales. This is all recorded in the newspaper. The meetings actually got more coverage than the actual races. The race meetings were usually a 4 or 5 event meeting, and you can imagine that the horses were probably pretty rough and ready. There weren't too many thoroughbreds imported for the races, but they were a very big day. Another big day for the sports was athletics. Athletics is another sort of great British tradition, holiday tradition. In 1904, celebrating the 8-hour day holiday at the Winneke Cricket Ground, grandly named Cricket Ground, we had an athletics meeting. Let me tell you just some of the events that were involved. It was a very extensive program. 100 metres dash, putting the shot at an old buffers race. You could probably still run in an old buffers race, Ken. Races for old
0: people. I think you said run. That's the word we need to focus on.
1: Even tossing the caber. You know, there's a grand old Scottish event. High jump, sack races, catch life. But the big event, Ken, as you can imagine, for miners, the tug of war. Winneke versus Altunga. Altunga won it after a splendid pull. So

0: of sport happening, and Australian rules first football in the territory. Something you wouldn't imagine would ever have happened at Altunga.
1: That's how good's that? That's what I've wrote down. As you know, I just take copious amounts of notes.
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5: NRL Saturday with Luke Lewis, Michael Carrianis, I'm Andrew Moore here at the Sydney Football Stadium. What a day for this Anzac Day clash between St George Illawarra and the Sydney Roosters. It's been a dramatic, I was going to say week for the Dragons, but that might be underselling it. 11 losses in a row. Shane Flanagan now gone as coach and Dean Young appointed the interim coach. And when does the losing streak end? Dragons fans are very, very frustrated, obviously. What's the new direction for St George Illawarra in terms of gaining results on the field? Tim Watsford is their CEO and joined us in the box. How are you, Tim?
6: Well, thank you, boys. How are you?
5: Before we get onto all of that, what a special day it is here.
6: Oh, it's incredible looking at kind of the fans starting to dribble in now with gates open. It's arguably, in my view, the best day on the rugby league calendar, aside from Origins and Grand Finals. And, you know, we're expecting a full house, a couple more tickets yet to go, but it's sun's out, ready to party. Let's try and see what we can do this afternoon.
5: Well, that's what all eyes are going to be on, ultimately, on how your team performs on the field, because every way you look at it, it's been disappointing, culminating what happened on Monday. Run us through what those few days were like leading up to the decision in regards to Shane.
6: Yeah, it won't look too far in the revision mirror. Obviously, the decision was made kind of later on Sunday afternoon, account of what the future looks like for the club, and those announcements were made during Monday morning and Monday evening. And here we are with Dean kind of really bouncing quickly. He made some quick decisions that was heavily publicised on Tuesday and Wednesday. But look, from a playing group perspective, boys are up and about. They're ready to go. This is a big day for them. And, you know, even speaks to character around Dean and looking at driving to Cade's house the night that, you know, he was ready to rock and roll and get named coach is second to none in my view. So we've got a leader there that's going to really have a swing for us.
5: In regards to the announcement on Monday, Tim, are you satisfied with how you and Andrew Lancaster handled that announcement?
6: I think there's always elements that you look at and review, but look, we had time against us in certain areas, and we wanted to try and ensure that we sent Shane off and Ben off with effectively some dignity and look at kind of what the new step is, and we went as quick as we could, and kind of by Monday night we'd announce where Dino is, and hence here we are today.
7: Tim, when you look at, you know, what you've gone through over the last, you know, week, and obviously getting rid of Shane Flanagan and all the other stuff, before you make that decision, do you start to look at how you want to rebuild your roster, like moving forward as well? Like, how does all that come into play, and how do you make that decision? I've always been interested in how that all works.
6: Yeah, it's a great question. I think when I hit the seat, we didn't have what effectively is a recruitment department inside the St George Illawarra Dragons. So I was quick to identify that that's a gap at the business of our elite level. Like, here we are in 2026, and to kind of identify that, you know, Shane was kind of taking the shoulder load of picking players. So since we've got people like Daniel Anderson in around the business, he's built his team of up to five now. So the talent identification, putting in some data behind what decisions we're making, and effectively putting a committee in place that, you know, want to see what the future looks like. We announced Ben Cray in the last year to kind of come in and look at the theory and strategic elements of football and work out what we need structurally to kind of go forward. That work's ongoing. That wasn't an overnight piece, and, you know, we've got a long way to go. I'm not going to shy away from that. We're kind of at base camp even now, what we want to achieve. But our roster is something that needs to be worked on. Recruitment is a big part of it, but I'll state that our academy and pathways are probably the best advantage that we've got as a club. We need to nurture and ensure that our juniors are coming through. And, you know, I said earlier today, out of the 2010 team that won it, 11 of them were from the local catchment and region. So, you know, we're up near seven, I think, that's playing today. Dylan Egan's also out, and he'll be back in the next couple of weeks. This is where we need to shape our future, and we're just going to look and try and find those guys to support that growth going forward.
7: I'm glad you brought up the juniors coming through, because I'm a massive believer in you need a certain amount of juniors in your side to win grand finals, because they're going to have passion for that jersey. So how do you make that jersey now more passionate for that club coming through? I've seen that the new Centre of Excellence looks amazing. So how do you sort of get all this onto the same page as quick as possible?
6: Quick as possible. I'd like to have the kind of magic dust to do it tomorrow. I'm a big believer that those that have worn the jersey or those that have kind of walked in the steps before need to kind of help us on the journey going forward. So previous management, for right or wrong, didn't really have that engagement with past players. And, you know, I'm a big believer that your Gazniers, your Jason Nightingales, your Ben Crays, these are guys, Matt Coopers, that have been in around the club that can actually show what it is like to win. And it's, and we had a good session with them last night.

0: down at the Novotel to kind of say, this is what it means to be a Dragon, basically. Now, some of the young guys, even from a development perspective, 9 and 11, like we've said, it's heartbreaking. You know, these guys actually haven't tasted that success that they need. And I'm confident that when the tide starts to swing, these guys, particularly the Couchman brothers and Hamish Stewart, Dylan Egans, they are absolutely Dragon through and through. So we want to make sure that they've got the support for them now to go and win. But yes, it's definitely looking back to look forward is kind of where I'm at. So you'll see a lot more past players, past heroes in and around the place as we kind of go on our journey going forward.
1: You mentioned recruitment, key announcement today, Scott Drinkwater, 3-year deal. What was the thought and the process behind getting him out of the Cowboys?
0: Yeah, look, there's identification pieces that we've said. I came out pretty openly in the middle of last year saying, you know, we're short in the halves. So that's one area that I think every club is kind of looking at, kind of what their halves, particularly the way the game's going. As a committee, as I mentioned before, we kind of looked at it and said, where's some elements that we need and need it quickly? Speed, I think we've all agreed over the past 6 months, has gone through the roof. So Scotty, I think everyone saw what he did last night against the Sharkies, is exactly what we need to kind of fill up the back, but also he's a third half in our view. So he's going to call in the shots kind of from behind as well. So good to get him done this week. Now we're kind of on to the next, Michael.
2: I was going to say, when you talk about recruitment, you've got 10 Panthers coming off contract in November 1. Is that some club that you look at? Like, there's a whole lot coming off. You've got one big guy, obviously Nathan Cleary. He'd be a half that every club would want. In your opinion, what would you be willing to pay for someone like that?
0: That's a really good question. I think it's come November 1, we'll make those decisions and kind of what they look like. But what an incredible player, you know, and that's a generational player. I think every club's going to try and put their hand up if he gets to November 1. Let's call it that. But he's going to be top guys. I've kind of heard some rumours this morning kind of around Kalen and at Newey. So it's, if those are true, then, you know, he's Nathan's on his way to making a pot of gold, that's for sure.
1: We're talking about recruitment. What about retention? You put that phrase in a couple of weeks ago. Is that free?

0: Freeze lifted now, or is that still in place?
1: Freeze, probably the wrong word. I think we kind of looked at it and said we're 0-5 at the time, and I think everyone in their right mind can go, hang on, let's just take a breath. We're not going too good. There's some elements we need to work on. What does our roster look like next year if we're going to roll the same guys out? And don't get me wrong, the culture within the group, they're great guys. They're arguably probably the best group that we could possibly have from a people perspective. But are they getting the job done? Currently not. So let's just take a breath, see what the next couple of weeks looks like. Obviously, we've had some change, big change this week that we've got to manage. We'll reopen those discussions in the next coming weeks, absolutely, that's sure.
2: Tim, I'm hearing all this chat about recruitment over the last few minutes. Is there an acknowledgement from you and the club that the recruitment's been horrible? This is a wooden spoon roster. I mean, not to put too fine a point, it's an ordinary roster. You mentioned speed, there is none. Tyrell Sloan is quick, no doubt. But it's. I know Shane Flanagan had a lot to do with the roster, I understand that. But how do you at least acknowledge that the changing in recruitment process, and obviously Scott Drinkwater's a great start, is needed there?
1: Yeah, absolutely. I mean, like, we're 0-11. That's a point where I hate losing, and I think everyone does, particularly when you're built kind of a club of our stature. You know, we've been spoken about being a big club and getting back to being a big club. We need to win. We need the players to win. We've got, like I said, we've got a great supporting group coming through in juniors. We're nowhere near where we need to be, and even the playing group will tell you that. So there's a point that, you know, I want to try and express that we are on the journey. There's no overnight fix. I think we're in a good position. I took the job because of it. We haven't got any skeletons into our cap for the next 3, 4, 5 years' time. We can make change, and we are making change. And I'd like to think over the next couple of years we're going to see some success.
0: A few days have passed, obviously, since Shane Flanagan gone, Dean Young into the chair. What is the process like going forward now to look for a permanent coach?
1: Yeah, I like to probably keep the framework probably within club walls, to be brutally frank.
0: We'll find out anyway.
1: Yeah, I know you always do, Michael. I don't know how, but it's a point that we will do relatively quickly. Yep. I think there's, I'll be frank, you know, having the pleasure of speaking to you 23 out of the 24 hours a day the last 2 weeks hasn't helped in terms of doing any of the work than trying to do your work, Michael. But anyway, so it's a point where we need to get that done relatively quickly. So Ben and I, in particular, we've got a great coach in Ando as well that's within the building that we'll draw some expertise on. But we'll start to fill out that framework in the next coming weeks, absolutely, and then go on the journey around kind of what the future looks like for the Dragons.
2: Do you feel like you've got to run decisions past MC?
1: Yeah, a little bit. Yeah. Even saw him at my local bowling club.
0: We ran into each other. Oh, no. I was like, hey, Tim. He's like, hey, mate, can you just go away?
2: You're stalking him, basically.
1: Unbelievable.
0: I left him alone.
3: Just a quick one. There was another guy who left. Mickey Ennis. Was there a reason why Mick got moved on?
1: No, it's not personal. I think the decision, you know, where Dino said this is what I want to do, and you know, a little bit more change within high performance, and the guys that sit behind the glass as well, there's been a little bit more movement internally, not necessarily a departure of note like Mickey. We spoke. It's not personal. It's a direction that Dean wants to take it. I want to give Dean the keys. So Dean's the guy that's going to, you know, instill his footprint on the club. He deserves it. He's been a coach for 14 years. He's won premierships, and he wears the red V on his heart. Let's give him every opportunity. So every decision he makes, I'll back.
0: What do you consider a pass mark for Dean now? Obviously, as Andrew alluded to, it's not the strongest playing roster, but what's a pass mark for him if you're looking and observing, going, okay, is this guy our next coach?
1: Yeah, I think that's it. Everyone's going to say, oh, let's get 7 in a row and get the coaching staff right. I think it's a point where there's a variety of elements. We've moved into our new centre. Just remember, guys, this is 26 years that the club's been separated in three different locations: football at Wynn, admin at Cogra, and community and Steelers Club. So within the last 3 weeks, we're actually starting to talk to each other, believe it or not, which is only going to be good things for us as a club. I would like to think that a cultural environment is what we want to try and see, that the players are up and about enjoying what they want to do. That's going to bring or increase the chances of having some success on the field, dig in for each other. But most importantly, we need them to compete. Not saying they haven't competed this year. You know, we need to try and find that grit that kind of got them to Golden Point in Vegas. So if Dino can kind of get us back to where that spot is, you know, that's not necessarily the result they wanted in Vegas, but I think everyone agree that they put their jukes up and had a go with what was tipped to be, and it's going a bit south for the Doggies at the moment as well, but tipped to be one of the kind of top four teams. That'll be a pass mark for Dino.
2: When you came in, Tim, were you surprised at the dislocation between St George and Illawarra, and the fact that, as you say, it's now a quarter of a century that it's been a joint venture, and we see and hear the same grumblings at the West Tigers? It's not unique to your club, but were you surprised at the different elements?
1: No, it's been publicised pretty heavily. I'm probably looking at it more from a geographical perspective of us being in different locations as opposed to being under one roof. board's been great, to be quite frank. You know, there's a bit of talk kind of Monday, Tuesday around, you know, split and decisions and whatnot. I'd argue that with any board in modern corporate Australia these days, that there's always going to be differing opinion. That

level, and that's what we encourage. But I took the job based on change. The board has been very allowable, I guess, if you use that word, to try and get me to get my job done. We went through and completely restructured front office last year. 26 was always going to be the chance to try to look at football and get under the hood and try and put in some systems, processes, and bring in some people. We're doing that. Crisis obviously brings this a little far forward based on being 11-0. But the guys have been incredible in terms of kind of what we're trying to achieve. Everyone, what's probably getting lost in all this, everyone wants to win premierships. We're a football club that is nowhere near where we need to be. It's our turn to fix it. So I'm hoping I'm sitting here in 12 months, guys, watching another full house at Anzac Day and wanting

0: to and wanting to say, look, where we were last year and where we are now.
1: You'd settle for one win at the moment, wouldn't you, other than the Premiership?
0: I'll take this afternoon.
1: Well, just finally, talk to your fans. Tim, what's the expectation that they have either coming here today or listening or watching on TV?
0: I think we're going to get a good environment and a good product that's going to come out. The guys are ready to go. They're behind Reedy. When you get juniors of that note come and make their debut, it just gets the joint up. I think it's everyone that's been in and around a football club can see that you've got a Western Devils junior that bleeds Illawarra and wants to wear this jersey more than anything. His jersey reveal yesterday was actually quite emotional. But they'll put in a fight. I'd be quietly hopeful, if I'm really honest.
1: Quietly hopeful.
0: Yeah, see if we can try and run them against it. We get the Roosters on an off day. We'll be thereabouts.
1: All right, Tim, I appreciate you coming in. Thanks so much for your time. Good luck today.
0: Good on you, boys. Thank you.

0: and worse. Lots of anger.
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0: Service with me, Wayne Wright. Today, I'm taking you back to Australia in 1977 to a cricket match when an English batsman was greeted by taunts and jeers from fans.
1: People were amazed when I walked out that first time and wearing the helmet and, hey, Amos, where's your motorbike, mate? So all sorts of comments like that. Skateboards were in at the time, I think. And it was a motorcycle helmet with a polycarbonate visor that take a double-barrel shotgun from 10 paces, so it's going to take a cricket ball from 22 paces. Very heavy, very hot.

0: coming to the wicket, looking like American footballers, and I wonder what they look like to you.
1: Well, to me, I look at it as just one big comedy, that these people come in with helmets on. The only thing I can think of nowadays is that these batsmen are not getting into the right position to play the delivery.
2: So, Dennis, what do you think about Freddie's view that it was the batsman's own fault for getting hit?
3: When I was hit by Michael Holding at Lord's, prior to us wearing the helmet, I ducked into one. That's my fault. And no, it can be. You can play the wrong shot or you duck and you miscalculate. But you can miscalculate and it's making a mistake, saying that it's the batsman's fault. Well, yes, it can be. And I agree with that, but not always.
2: Can you remember the reaction you got when you walked out wearing the helmet?
3: Yeah, I don't think the players were laughing because I think they'd seen them in practice when we're trialling them. They all wondered how differently you were going to play and wondered whether there would be a success. I mean, the crowd were very vocal. Hey, where's your motorbike? All those sort of things. Lots of that coming out. But as the series went on, more and more players wore them.
2: The crowd may have found the sight of a white motorbike helmet amusing, but other players showed a keen interest.
3: One or two people said, I'd like to wear that. They could see that I wasn't worrying too much about being hit, especially on the head, because I've got the helmet on and watching the ball a lot better than I had been ducking into it when I got it once or twice before. So they were interested. They talked to me about it. How did they feel? They tried them themselves in practice, and some of the players went out and played with them. So lots of players came up to me and said, I'd like one. Can you get me one? I did. I said for half a dozen more from England, and out they came.
2: But there were design flaws in those early helmets, and these started causing problems.
3: We were up near Brisbane playing one match, and I'd managed to stay there all morning batting. I'd sweated so much, and I thought, if we don't get off now, and I could just feel the boom, boom, boom going on in the helmet. I was just about to pass out when the umpire said, that's lunch. I couldn't wait to get the helmet off and get

0: And everybody said, my gosh, I can see the bars. I said, well, don't look at the bars. Look up the ball from the bowler's hand. Everybody was frightened that the bars were there.
1: And in cricket, communication between the two batsmen is vital for run-making.
0: The only problem was in one of the matches, we had four run-outs. Richie Benaud picked it up. He said, I don't think they can hear anything. There's no holes in the earpieces. So as Nottie came off with the fifth one to be run out, they sent a commentator down to interview him, and they said, Alan, were you run out because you couldn't hear the course? He says, you have to speak up. You can't hear a thing in these bloody helmets.
1: The revolution in head protection began to have a more profound effect on how the game was being played.
0: It did, and in that series of World Series cricket, 77, 78, I think it was, that David Hooks in the first year got his jaw broken, tried to hook Andy Roberts at the Sydney Showground, and he was supping through a straw for 6 weeks, and came back and said to me, can I borrow your helmet? And he borrowed the helmet, and he played same ground, same bowler when he went in, and he bounced at the same time, and 6 weeks earlier, he missed it, broke his jaw. Because of the helmet, he hooked it out the ground for six. Richie Benaud said, that is one of the great defining moments in cricket. Obviously, the helmets are giving him confidence.
1: Looking back over 45 years to that moment when you first walked out onto the pitch, how do you feel about what you did that day?
0: I look back on it and think, well, gosh, how did we do it? And was I right or wrong not to get involved with helmets? But I just thought that they won't catch on. The authorities back in England won't allow them. We started something and we pioneered it. Great to have been involved with it because it has helped the players over the years. And maybe it's probably saved a few people over the years from nasty knocks.
1: Dennis Amos retired from playing cricket in 1987. He played 50 test matches for England and scored over 100 centuries in his career. He was an England selector and is now president of Warwickshire County Cricket Club. Dennis Amos was speaking to Sporting Witness. And I'm Wayne Wright, thanking you for downloading this edition of the podcast.

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6: In just a few moments' time, we will discover who will play Arsenal in the final of this season's European Champions League. Hello from me, Mike Williams, and welcome to another Sport Today here on the BBC World Service. Great to be back with you wherever you are listening around the world. So the big question today is, will it be Bayern Munich or could it be the defending champions Paris Saint-Germain who make it to the final in the Hungarian capital of Budapest at the end of this month? There is not long to go.

0: now until these two European giants meet in the deciding leg of their semi-final. We will have all the build-up on the way. Also coming up in the next 25 minutes, we will talk tennis. Could the world's top players really boycott a Grand Slam because of a dispute over money?
1: If it's going to take place for boycott, I feel like nowadays we girls, we easily can get together and go for this. Some of the things, I feel like it's really unfair to the players, and I think at some point it's going to get to this.
0: More from Aryna Sabalenka on the way. But first, we have to start with football, because the big question this Wednesday is, who will join Arsenal in the final of the European Champions League?
2: And the referee blows his whistle, and anybody who has seen this first leg of the semi-final is unlikely to forget it in a hurry. And the good news is there is a second leg to come next week. It's finished in the Parc des Princes. Paris Saint-Germain 5, Bayern Munich 4.

0: have been waiting for. After 9 goals 8 days ago, who knows how many we will get in Munich today. Bayern Munich are hosting the defending champions Paris Saint-Germain in Germany in the second leg of their Champions League semi-final. As we say, the French side have a narrow 1-goal lead. Sport Today's John Bennett is back with us once again to look at all the storylines around this match, which is, as we say, so eagerly anticipated. John, I guess the one thing we can probably, hopefully, fingers crossed, safely predict is that it probably won't be 0-0.
1: We've jinxed it now, but surely not. Yeah, we're talking about the two top scorers in this season's Champions League. 85 goals between them. So PSG have 43, Bayern have 42. The single season record in the competition, by the way, is 45. Both teams could break that later. Konrad Leimer comes in at left back for Alphonso Davies for Bayern. Fabian Ruiz replaces the injured Achraf Hakimi. That's a big blow to be without Hakimi for Paris Saint-Germain. It means that Warren Zaïre-Emery will move into Hakimi's position, Ruiz in midfield. I think that 1-goal advantage, though, could be crucial for Paris Saint-Germain, because you look at history, and of the 10 previous occasions where Bayern have lost the first leg of a European semi-final, they've been eliminated 9 times. So let's hear from the Bayern boss, Vincent Kompany, on how he's approaching this second leg from a psychological perspective. He says his experience in big games will come into play.
2: There is no just another game. Every game is different. But I'm thinking always for these games is don't play the game the day before. You know, it's when the whistle goes, that's when you have to play the game. That's when you have to bring the emotions and everything with the necessary calm as well. And when the game starts, then you think of the emotions you need for the game. That's a little bit how I would frame it.
1: So Paris Saint-Germain have a 5-4 lead, but some pundits have suggested they may live to regret not trying to be a bit more solid when they were leading 5-2 in the first leg. I've been speaking to the experts from the BBC's EuroLeagues podcast to see how they think this game will go. In a moment, you'll hear from the PSG expert Julien Laurens and the Spanish football journalist Guillaume Balaguer. But first, here's German football writer and Bayern expert Raphael Honigstein.
3: Well, I don't know if you saw what Luis Enrique said after he thought was an unbelievable quote. He said, "I asked my analysts, how many goals do we need to go through in Munich?" And they said at least 3. So I think we'll see goals, because those two teams are so good at creating chances. But just one word on the control, on the, you know, the idea that you can sort of manage things better. PSG had one of those rare games when the opposition outpassed them and they had to spend, by their standards, big spells without the ball. And they're just not built for that. It's not a case that you just say, okay, let's just, you know, today we're just going to defend, sit back. It's not what they do. And I think it's very easy to sit on a sofa and say, oh, the lack of control, blah, blah, blah, blah, blah. But these teams, they don't work like that.
4: What I wanted just to add to what Rafi said is the Hakimi injury, which I think is a shame, even just for the spectacle in itself, even beyond what PSG are going to do and how you replace him and how much is that's going to change their game in possession. Certainly, it's, again, Tuesday was great because we had two teams with their strongest 11, bar Gnabry, I guess, to a certain extent. But quite fresh, because they've been able to rotate in the league in recent weeks, which, for example, Premier League clubs, certainly like top Premier League clubs, can't do, really. But that was great. Now without Hakimi, that second leg already feels a bit different, and that probably will make them not as good as they were on Tuesday, certainly.
5: The future of football is being played here in this month. It's interesting that the two brands of football, if you like, that they are the dominant forces. On one hand, you know, the not possession-based, but certainly positional football, which has evolved through Luis Enrique and Vincent Kompany's one side, and the other one is Arteta. And we know that coaches have been influenced by what Arteta has been doing. But they get influenced by winning as well. And if all of a sudden that other brand, the one that let's go for the kill, wins, say they win clearly the final, and you have to say they will be the favourites, I wonder if football are going to say, all right, let's just get rid of the shackles and let's go for it, and that's the way forward.
1: Hopefully, because it's so great to watch. That was Guillaume Balaguer. You also heard from Julien Laurens and Raphael Honigstein as well. In Champions League history, Mike, only one team has scored 5 in a single leg of a Champions Ooh. League knockout game and been eliminated. Imagine you score 5 goals in one leg and you go out. PSG do start as favourites, but this could finish, well, it could be anything, couldn't it? I can't wait.
0: Oh, it could be another all-time classic. And the good news is

0: There is just 20 minutes to go until kickoff at the Allianz Arena in Munich. So we know that one of Bayern Munich or Paris Saint-Germain will be waiting to meet Arsenal in the Champions League final, because we already know after Tuesday night's dramatic action at the Emirates that in the final are the English Premier League leaders.
1: Arsenal!
2: I just felt like we were going to do something special tonight.
3: We're in a Champions League final, one step away from being the best team in Europe. Arsenal!
1: Trossard does shoot, goalkeeper saves! Saka!
3: The noise in the stadium, it was electric tonight, and the players delivered.
1: Listen to the noise inside the Emirates. It's the captain of the night, Bukayo Saka.
4: We're in a final. I think we will win it, and more importantly, we will win the Premier League, and we'll go on to win the double.
1: This season of will they?
4: When that final whistle went, I was very emotional.
1: The top of the Premier League, and now they're in the Champions League final for the first time for 20 years.
0: What a few weeks it could be for them. The Premier League leaders are now in the Champions League final for the first time since 2006. Thanks to a 1-0 victory over Atletico Madrid last night, it meant Arsenal edged the tie 2-1 on aggregate. Well, delighted to say that the former Arsenal defender Matthew Upson was at the match last night and joins us. Put it into words for those who weren't there, what the atmosphere was like and just what this means for Arsenal.
5: Well, it started right before the game. To be honest, I mean, just walking to the stadium, there was a buzz, all the crowd were there waiting for the coaches. It was a very different feeling to any other time I've been to the Emirates Stadium, certainly this season. And it just carried on throughout the whole evening. I think the start of the game was very lively, all the pyrotechnics, the atmosphere, and the match kind of led into what everyone expected. To be honest, it wasn't the free-flowing open football of the other semi-final. It was very different. It was a tough game. It was physical. It was all about the fine detail of tactical and positional and managing the game. And we saw plenty of that across the evening. So, you know, it was a really interesting game to be involved in and to be there at. But what a result for Arsenal and what a night for the supporters.
0: And they are back in the final for the first time in 20 years. Only their second ever appearance in the final, where they will face Matt, either Bayern Munich or the defending champions Paris Saint-Germain, who meet in the other semi-final second leg this evening. You would say whoever it is, Arsenal may well start as underdogs in that tie, but they are unbeaten in the Champions League this season and have kept 9 clean sheets in the competition. So surely they're going to take some of the confidence of that form into the final.
5: Yeah, I mean, I think that they only start as underdogs because of the lack of Champions League winning heritage, really. I mean, that's the sole reason. If you look at the season overall and the numbers and the home wins, goals conceded, they're flying. They're absolutely flying in terms of the statistics. And they're a difficult team to play against, even though obviously a lot of people are kind of looking at the style of play and not being overly happy with it. But it's winning football, and it's football that's very difficult to play against. So I think going in against one of these more open attacking teams like a PSG, I think that's such a different matchup that it makes it a real level playing field and maybe an opportunity for Arsenal to build that winning heritage in the Champions League, which, you know, really does give the players more confidence.
0: So the Champions League final in Budapest, Saturday the 30th of May. Briefly, a word on Arsenal's season, which is coming to this climax, and the stars just seem to be aligning for them, don't they? Their Premier League title fate in their own hands now, 3 games left for them in that, and now they have a Champions League final. What a few weeks this could be.
5: Yeah, it really is. And how much has it turned? You know, all of a sudden they're flying, then they're dropping back. Man City's reeled them in. They go out of 2 cup competitions. It's been such a roller coaster, really, for the players. So to stay on a level, even keel, I think has been really difficult. But they're now looking forward to an exciting end. And those 3 Premier League matches, it's in their hands. And I think the win last night will hopefully play into the confidence and the belief in the team to go on in the Premier League as well. So it could be a fantastic end to the season for Arsenal.
0: Yeah, West Ham, Burnley and Crystal Palace, the 3 remaining Premier League fixtures for Arsenal that could see them be crowned champions of England for the first time in 20 years. Then after that, maybe
6: champions of Europe. Thank you to Matthew Upson there. John Bennett, football reporter, still with us. There are some other non-Champions League football stories around. John, just bring us up to speed with the other headlines that are making the waves in the football world today.
7: Yeah, bizarre World Cup row in Mexico. One of the host nations, of course, reports that their federation has warned called up players based in the top flight of Mexican football that they'll be left out of the World Cup squad if they don't report to a pre-planned World Cup camp today, despite it taking place outside of a FIFA international window. And Nottingham Forest still hoping their star man, Morgan Gibbs-White, will be able to play in tomorrow's Europa League semi-final against Aston Villa, despite what looked like a serious facial injury.
6: All right, John Bennett, many thank you. Many thanks for that today. John will be back later in the week with all the roundup of the other European football action. Now on Sport Today, let's talk tennis, because just how likely is it that players could boycott a Grand Slam in the future because of an ongoing dispute over prize money? Well, we can talk to our tennis correspondent, Russell Fuller. Now, Russell, just give us the background to this dispute. Why are some players so unhappy?
8: There's been a campaign, Mike, for about a year now, spearheaded by the top 10 players to get the Grand Slams to offer higher prize money, and actually specifically a higher percentage of the revenue generated by the Grand Slams. Also benefit contributions and a seat at the table to the players who would like a bigger say in how the major championships are run. Now, so far, talks have taken place. They haven't gone very far. Players have done a lot of media. They've raised their concerns. They've expressed their deep disappointment at the 9.5% prize money increase offered by this month's French Open. But until now, no one has suggested a Grand Slam strike was a serious proposition. Until yesterday, when Sabalenka, the world number one, said she could see a player boycott of a slam happening at some point, because that could be the only way to fight for their rights. She was then asked when they might do that.
9: Well, I'm trying not to like overthink that, because we're trying our best. We're doing what we can do, and let's see how far we can get and if it's going to take place for boycott. I feel like nowadays we girls, we easily can get together and go for this, because some of the things I feel like it's really unfair to the players, and I think at some point it's going to get to this.
6: Well, that is Aryna Sabalenka speaking at this week's Italian Open. Russell, you are there in Rome for that tournament, one of the biggest clay court events of the year, as we, of course, count down to the French Open later this month. What's been the overall reaction to Sabalenka's comments?
8: We've not heard from the leading men yet, but there was support yesterday from the French Open champion Coco Gauff and qualified support from the Australian Open champion Elena Rybakina. Gauff said she could 100% imagine herself boycotting a Grand Slam if everyone collaborated and moved as one. Easier said than done. Rybakina said she would strike if it was what the majority wanted, but said she hadn't been involved in any of the discussions. The Wimbledon champion Iga Świątek, she does support these demands, but she was discussing it yesterday and saying, "We do get together and talk as a group. There have been some important dialogue between the top 20 players in recent years." But her conclusion is that a strike would be a bit extreme.
10: Throughout different situations over the last years, there have been like many discussions in like top 20 group. We have like good communication between us sometimes if we're really, if it's an important topic. But, you know, boycotting the tournament, it's a bit extreme kind.

0: Throughout different situations over the last years, there have been like many discussions in like top 20 group. We have like good communication between us sometimes if we're really if it's a important topic. But you know, boycotting the tournament, it's a bit extreme kind of situation, and I don't know. I guess we as players are here to play as individuals, and we're competing against each other. But there have been like situations like that, so it's really hard for me to say how it would work and if it's even there, you know, on the picture.
1: Okay, Russell, so Iga Swiatek there clearly favours dialogue as a way to resolve this. How likely do you think that any realistic boycott might be? I mean, if we are going to see that happen, you know, as we mentioned, the French Open is just around the corner, then it's Wimbledon. I mean, a boycott only works if all the top players commit to it. And also, realistically, how much sympathy is there out there amongst the tennis viewing fans that, to think that a lot of these millionaire tennis players are campaigning for more money? Is that a popular cause?
2: I think that's a very fair point. It might be a difficult argument to win in the court of public opinion when you consider there have been above inflation increases. They've been very much the norm at the Grand Slams in the past decade, although the players would say, but look at the revenue raised by the Grand Slams, and that's why they feel they demand and deserve a larger slice of the cake. It's going to be difficult to get everybody out together. Goff was saying the players need to be properly unionised to make it work. There was one previous example of a very successful boycott at Wimbledon in 1973 in support of Nicky Pilic, who'd been banned for refusing to play for Yugoslavia in a Davis Cup tie. 81 men withdrew from Wimbledon that year, including 13 of the 16 seeds. I don't see a strike happening anytime soon, but Sabalenka's words certainly add some momentum and publicity to a discussion which I think was reaching stalemate.
1: All right, well, we will, I'm sure, follow this one closely here on Sport Today. Just finally, Russell, as we mentioned, you are there in Rome for the Italian Open. Just bring us up to speed. Who are the favourites for the men's and women's singles? On the men's side, I guess home favourite Jannik Sinner, looking pretty good as he prepares to play in front of a home crowd.
2: He's trying to win a sixth consecutive Masters 1000 event, the top level of tournament on the ATP Tour. No one had won five in a row before he triumphed in Madrid last weekend. Rome's the only one of the Masters Series events he has not won. Lost the final to Carlos Alcaraz last year. No Alcaraz because of injury. Sinner, very much the man of the moment. First practice session here tomorrow. And then on the women's side, lots of players trying to stake their claim ahead of the French Open. There's Aryna Sabalenka, whose 15-match winning streak was ended in the Madrid quarterfinals. Iga Swiatek and Coco Gauff said they've recovered from illnesses they suffered in Madrid. And there's Mira Andreeva, the 19-year-old, who's probably the most in-form player on the clay. Great success at all tournaments she's played. And she's flown here, having just lost the Madrid final to Marta Kostyuk.
1: All right. Russell Fuller for us in Rome. Plenty more from him throughout the week here on Sport Today at the Italian Open Tennis. You are listening to Sport Today here on the BBC World Service with me, Mike Williams. Next, let's switch our attention to rugby union, because the England fly half, Zoe Harrison, has described the decision by World Rugby to trial a smaller ball at international level as the worst decision someone has ever made. The smaller size 4.5 balls will be used for the WXV Global Series in September and October of this year. They are around 3% smaller, but the same weight as the size 5 balls, which is the standard size for the women's game. Well, Harrison has been giving her reaction to the BBC's Rugby Union Weekly podcast.
3: Yeah, that's the worst decision that someone has ever made.
4: And when do you think you're going to have to start practicing with it?
3: When someone gives me the ball, because I have no idea this was even happening until the last interview. So I'm going to have to get a hold of them.
4: Right, OK, so you didn't know about this until it was literally mentioned.
3: Well, it's been like said, I feel like, for a while, but I didn't know that it was actually coming in.
4: OK, all right then. And you say it didn't come in. Have you ever had a 4.5 size ball for mucking around at tournaments sometime when you were younger?
3: I held a size 4 because I coach a girl that's under 14s.
4: Okay.
3: Now you play with a size 4.
4: Right, okay. But that's it. You've never kicked anything less than a 5.
3: No, not since.

0: So I was the age of 14.
1: Okay.
0: And that was the only balls that were around.
1: I'm an idiot. Assume I'm an idiot. What's the biggest issue with it being a smaller ball, particularly being a kicker?
0: Well, I don't know about the weight that's going to be to it, if that's going to be lighter. It'll spin in a different way. And then also, there's not the same amount of surface area for you to wrap your foot around it.
1: Okay. So it's just a matter of getting hold of the ball and see what happens.
0: Yeah.
2: That is the England fly half, Zoe Harrison, speaking there to our rugby union reporter, Sarah Orchard. World Rugby have said that they take stock of player feedback and assess the findings after the trial in September and October. A reminder that the Rugby Union Weekly podcast will be available later this Wednesday, wherever you usually get your BBC podcasts.
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2: Now, in what is remaining of the programme, let's bring you some of the other day's top stories, starting with basketball and the latest from the NBA playoffs, which are continuing in the United States of America. The Oklahoma City Thunder have taken a 1-0 lead over the Los Angeles Lakers in their Western Conference semifinal. The defending NBA champions, of course, Oklahoma, made a strong start to the best of seven series with a 108-90 point win at home on Tuesday. LeBron James, though, claimed a game-high 27 points for the Lakers, whilst Chet Holmgren led the Thunder with a 24 points and 12 rebounds. Meanwhile, in the Eastern Conference, the Detroit Pistons took the opening game of their semifinal series with the Cleveland Cavaliers, holding off a late rally to claim a 100-11-101 home win. Meanwhile, Bryson DeChambeau says he will focus on growing his YouTube channel and only, quote, play tournaments that want me, if LIV Golf does not survive. You will have heard on Sport Today in recent weeks that the future of the Breakaway Series is in doubt after Saudi Arabia announced it would be withdrawing its multi-billion dollar backing at the end of this year. The two-time US Open winner DeChambeau said he was completely shocked by the announcement, as he believed that Saudi Arabia would be financing LIV Golf until 2032. Well, speaking of LIV Golf, the brand new episode of our More Than the Score podcast is all about whether the Breakaway Tour can survive without that Saudi funding. In a moment, you will hear an extract from Professor Simon Chadwick. He is the founding editor of Geo Sports. But before that, let's hear from the BBC golf correspondent Ian Carter on the impact that the Saudi withdrawal could have on his sport specifically.
4: Well, it's going to have effects in lots of different ways, and they are going to include what happens to the LIV players if LIV does ultimately fold. And I think it's worth saying that what LIV are saying is that they're now planning a strategic evolution. I mean, there's a lot of business speak around this, and they're looking for multi-partner investment models whereby other backers will come in and replace the funding that has come from Saudi Arabia. Now, whether or not it is at all possible to get a similar level of funding, I think is very wide open to question. And also open to the question is whether players would want to remain loyal to LIV for less money than they're on at the moment.
5: I think we will continue to see Saudi Arabia investing in sport. But what form that takes, I think, is open to question. There are a couple of things we can say. The 2034 World Cup is now really occupying minds. And we've obviously had the PIF's strategy document recently. By the end of this year, we'll have a World Cup organising strategy document too. Because, of course, if you win the right to stage the FIFA World Cup, then you've got to deliver it successfully. So I think that's one thing to think about. The other thing is Qiddiya. So Qiddiya is the world's biggest sport and entertainment city that is being constructed outside Riyadh. And Qiddiya will have golf facilities, but more significantly, Qiddiya is going to be the home to the Formula One Grand Prix from 2028 onwards. And so they're going to be the two big priorities. But beyond that, take Saudi football as a case. As many people will know, you go back to Cristiano Ronaldo signing for Al Nasser, and you know, there are now stories about Mohamed Salah maybe going to Saudi Arabia, and so on and so forth. But you know, there's an air of austerity blowing through, a wind of austerity blowing through Saudi football, and there's lots of talk about drawing in external investors. And that's a really, really important point, not just for football, but I think for golf and also for Saudi sport in general. Because over the last 5 years, Saudi Arabian sport has effectively failed to draw in overseas investment.
2: 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From me, Mike Williams, many thanks for listening. We'll be back with you at the same time on Thursday.
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18: Good morning, this is ABC News with David Rowlands. A group of Australian women and children linked to the Islamic State group are on a flight back to the country. Nick Parmeter has more.
19: The group are on a flight from Doha to Melbourne, which is expected to arrive later today. They're accompanied by a male relative of one of the women. The ABC has spoken to the women as they boarded the flight, who say they're looking forward to returning to the country. They also say that some of their children, born in Syria, have Australian accents, despite never setting foot in the country. The families left Syria's Al-Roj refugee camp nearly 2 weeks ago and have been stuck in limbo in the Syrian capital, Damascus. The Australian Federal Police have warned that some of the women face arrest upon returning. A second flight, bound for Sydney, is also expected.
18: President Donald Trump says the United States will get enriched uranium from Iran as the two countries struggle to reach an agreement on ending the Iran war. His comments come after reports a deal to permanently bring an end to the conflict could be close, with Trump and Pakistani mediators expressing optimism. Iran says it's still reviewing the latest US peace proposal. President Trump says he's waiting to hear back from Tehran.
20: We're dealing with people that want to make a deal very much, and we'll see whether or not they can make a deal that's satisfactory to us. We have it very much under control. The blockade is unbelievable. The Navy's been incredible. The job they did, it's like a wall of steel. Nobody goes through.
18: The federal government's fuel security package is being described as an important first step. However, some experts warn it still falls short. The budget includes more than $10 billion to boost emergency fuel stockpiles as the war in Iran continues to disrupt supply. The plan will increase minimum stockholding obligations and fund a government-owned reserve for diesel and aviation fuel. The head of energy research at MST Financial, Saul Kavonit, says Australia will still remain well below the IAEA average stockholding due to the lack of refining capacity in the country.

0: fuel supply chain. We're still falling far short of the IEA average. A big part is actually because we don't have much of a refining sector anymore. Most of the other nations around the world have a lot of fuel stocks simply because they have refineries.
1: The Israeli military has carried out a strike on the southern suburbs of Beirut for the first time in several weeks. Israel said it targeted the commander of Hezbollah's elite Radwan force. The strike is the first to hit Beirut's suburbs since the April 16 ceasefire, although Israel has continued to strike the south of Lebanon throughout that time. The Spanish government says the cruise ship hit by a hantavirus outbreak will travel from Cape Verde to the Canary Islands with healthy non-Spanish citizens repatriated to their own countries. The organisation says three people have died with five confirmed cases. Four Australians are on board the ship but are believed to be asymptomatic. The Spanish Health Minister, Monica Garcia, says it will be up to individual countries to decide what to do with their respective citizens.
2: In principle, repatriated ones under the Civil Protection Scheme will be repatriated to their home countries, provided there are no medical reasons preventing this, and the relevant protocols and guidelines will be followed there in each country.
1: Ted Turner, an American entrepreneur and media mogul best known for founding CNN, has died aged 87. With more on his life, here's the BBC's Nada Tawfiq.
3: Ted Turner changed television forever. In 1980, taking inspiration from 24-hour radio stations, he launched CNN as the first dedicated rolling news channel. Originally, it was nicknamed the Chicken Noodle Network and was underestimated. But the channel proved itself with coverage of stories such as the assassination attempt of U.S. President Ronald Reagan and the Challenger space shuttle disaster in 1986. Its breakthrough came with its coverage from Baghdad of the Gulf War, the first time a war was broadcast live.
1: And Hawkesbury City Council, northwest of Sydney, has been accused of censorship after banning two local media outlets from council meetings and premises. The council says the Hawkesbury Gazette and Hawkesbury Radio pose a work, health and safety risk, citing alleged harassment and defamation of staff. The Gazette rejects the claims, saying the ban follows critical reporting on council decisions, including rate rises and spending. This is ABC News.
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5: A World War II hospital ship torpedoed. From over 300 souls, just 64 survivors, including a young nurse. Ellen Savage and the Heroes of the Centaur by Grant Lee Keyser. Book and audiobook out now.
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7: So we've spoken before on this program about the importance of being a great kids coach. But the reality is, most of the time, coaches are parents, maybe an older sibling or a teenager, who throws up their hand and then all of a sudden has that sinking feeling of, well, I've bought the whistle, now what? And as fun and as rewarding as this role can be, being a coach is actually a role of responsibility, and very quickly it can become overwhelming and daunting. So where do you get help, ideas, resources, maybe advice? And most of the time, that's coming from overseas. But that is until now. The Australian Sports Commission understands the importance of community and grassroots sport. And as the CEO, our very own Kieran Perkins, said on this program late last year, they understand the importance of grassroots.
8: What's really the most important part has got to be the front of the mind. And while we love elite sport in this country and we need to continue to support elite sport, the reality is that the community and the vast majority of Australians at exponentially high proportions are affected by what goes on at the grassroots level, and that's where our focus should be.
7: And they've actually launched a mini-series of courses that are there to help, a step-by-step guide on how to learn to create the best possible sporting environment. And they're creating a shift from delivering sport to people to coaching people in sport. So today the Australian Sports Commission is going to be joining you, and we're going to learn about this resource and how it can help you. But did you have

0: great coach growing up, no matter what sport you played. And what was it about that coach? What do you remember? Was it how they motivated you, how they made you feel good? What made them a great coach?
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0: Good morning, Rochelle Hunt here with you and in the studio this morning. Sarah Lowe, the CEO of Softball Australia, and Lauren Borden from ABC Sport. Ladies, we'll be speaking to Cameron Trudell in just a moment, who's the coaching and officiating director of the Australian Sports Commission, about the resources that they've got to help us be a great coach. Sarah Lowe, growing up, you've played, I've learned every week, right? Last week I learned that you played 10-pin bowls. Today I'm learning that you fish and that you play golf. Has there been a coach growing up that sticks in your mind?
3: There is. It was actually my high school PE teacher, Miss Farrell, Miss Rosalind Farrell. Shout out to you today if you're listening. Out at Kawatha High School out in the southeast, and I always remember it was just having that female role model in the 80s, you know, because all the PE teachers were men, and which was perfectly fine. But I think seeing a female role model, and all I ever wanted to be from that day was a PE teacher. After meeting her, and she, from year 7 right through to year 12, she was just so encouraging, and she really saw something in me with my, my love for sport, and she loves sport. And I've reflected on this a fair bit, because I think in those days, you know, there were still PE teachers, and the program for PE teachers was quite a good program. So that love and passion, and I still remember the, you know, those types of pants they used to wear, those really cool athletic pants and the t-shirt. I thought she was like the coolest person. She just resonated sport and love and fitness and health, and really just made it a very safe environment, very caring, very encouraging. It didn't matter what skill level you were, but she gave me a lot of confidence to keep playing sport and actually working in sport.
0: That's incredible. And the role of PE teachers actually is one that I hadn't thought about until then. I was terrified of PE because if you weren't the best, you were made to feel really crappy really quickly. And we'd always do this thing. I'd forgotten about this until now.
3: Sort of some memories.
0: Just some childhood trauma is going to be released. But it was called the gate run, right? And you'd have to run. We were in a big old country school, so you'd have to just run to the gate and back and gate and back and gate and back until... And I was always last and I was terrible, and making PE more than something that's a punishment, that's what it felt like, I think is incredible. Lauren, is there a coach that you remember?
4: Oh, absolutely. It was going back to under 11s, under 12s netball, and it was Nigel Maloney. So he now coaches at a fairly high level, but I just remember back in those days he basically treated us like we were athletes. We took it seriously, and I liked that. I liked being treated like... We were there to win, but he was teaching us a lot of skills and tactical things. And rather than just, I don't know, learning a base level, I remember going and doing some things where we really worked together as a team. I don't know, it really helped our teamwork. And I think of some of the lessons that he taught us along those days where we were top of the ladder, we were playing the bottom of the ladder, and we came in with that attitude of, oh, wow, we'll just smash them, no worries at all. We won by 2 goals, and I still remember him pulling us aside and saying, don't you ever have that attitude again. You know, you treat your opponents with respect. And to this day, I still think about if I've had teammates who don't take something seriously, I think back to that time and go, no, like, you know, just because they're somewhere on the ladder doesn't mean we're any better than them. So I think it's things that have stuck with me 15 years later.
0: And was he a former player, one of the other team members' dads? I mean, I find it interesting where and how someone becomes the coach as well.
4: It was a netball club associated with our primary school. So he was a teacher at the school, which I guess goes to show how many teachers we see becoming coaches and why they're so good at it. Because we had people of varying abilities. He was coaching 2 teams at the time, but he was able to bring us all together, and we all respected him and loved playing under him. So it probably goes to show those links between teachers becoming coaches as well.
0: Sarah Lowe, as someone who is now the CEO of Softball Australia, previously, you know, you were the CEO of the South Metro Junior Footy League. You had a lot of coaches beneath you there, around 1,000 coaches. How do you, I mean, I guess it's almost impossible to manage that many coaches, but would you see ones that would rise and bubble to the top, and then would you see issues, problematic techniques?
3: Oh, yeah. No, it was, yeah, being the biggest football league at the time, you know, you've got, we had over 1,000 coaches, and the ability to work with the governing sport in AFL, it's really important. I'm really interested in speaking with Cameron because

0: because the way Aussport have invested into these resources is very, very important to help coaches, young or old or new. And we had the same thing. We had the AFL with their Coach AFL program. I've talked about it before. It's a very good program. It's important for the governing body to actually have these resources, because how do we get these coaches together? So we used to have them, you know, annually, a coach seminar at the start of the year and at mid-year. Very, very important to set the tone, because again, they're volunteers. They do this, you know, week in, week out. It's like 15 plus weeks of being a coach and all that pre-season before then. So it is hard to coordinate and herd all the sheep together. But the key thing for us, it was always about the kids.
1: Yeah.
0: It's a good philosophy. Make it safe. Make it fun. That's the key focus.
1: Today we're going to also pull apart why it seems that it's often the dads that put up their hand to coach. Again, nothing against, I've got a dad in my household that is currently the coach of my daughter's club and I couldn't be more proud. But how do we get more women, and how do we get teens? How do we get the younger people coaching, but also getting the respect that they deserve as well? Pete's in Sunset Strip. G'day, Pete.
2: G'day, how are you going?
1: Really well. What did you want to say?
2: Well, I was going to say that my greatest coach was my father. And I remember as a young kid, it was never about winning. It was always about participation, and it was always about learning the skills. And so by having the skills, you are able to then, as you progressed through your career, then they came to, the chickens came home to roost, because you had the good skills. And then where I was playing a high level of amateur football in Melbourne, and then you slot into the team environment and you play a role in the team.
1: Mm.
2: And so therefore your skills, It doesn't really matter about success. It's about you being part of the team and contributing. And one of the other things that was really resounding about his coaching was being prepared. Things like, and so it was all about discipline, like cleaning your boots and having all your gear packed the night before a game. And as one of the ladies just touched on then, commitment to getting up at 6 o'clock in the morning to do a pre-season before the first game. We all hated pre-season, that was for sure. But unless you want to be chasing tail all the times, you've got to dig in and do that preparation so that you can perform at your best.
1: You've reminded me of not getting your uniform clean or cleaning your boots or whatever it is. We've all been in that situation where you open up your sports bag and you realise it's all stinky and sweaty and muddy from the week before. And there's been a time or two I'm not proud of it to say, well, you know what, I've got no choice. I've got to wear this stinking uniform because there's an hour before we play. This, it says, my memory of sport at school was standing in a line with all the other girls, and then people would have to choose teams. I was always one of the girls chosen. It was humiliating. I don't have very many happy memories of sport at school. Best wishes. That's from Judith. And that's something that needs to change as well. So was there a coach that you had growing up that you

0: Hunt here with you, Sarah Lowe, the CEO of Softball Australia, and Lauren Borden from ABC Sport with you as well, as we talk about who's putting their hand up to be a kids coach of their local grassroots community sport, and who was that coach that you had growing up that you remember that for some reason had an impact on you. This text, maybe we'd get more women into coaching by getting more men doing unpaid household labour time. Who of us has the time? I'm going to pull that apart. Cameron Trudell is the coaching and officiating director of the Australian Sports Commission. Cameron, a warm welcome back to the Conversation Hour. Before we get into this incredible mini course that you've put together that people can access and they can read and they can pass on to people who are coaches in their lives, is, and I dare say you knew we were going to ask you this, but is there a coach that you can remember growing up?
1: Yeah, there's actually quite a few, and I remember a lot of them, not all positively, but that they all contributed, and a lot of people doing their best. But there is one particular coach that I remember that I think really gave me the love for playing rugby union, and it was through the way that they engaged everyone in the team, and I was able to play with my mates who weren't as let's say skillful. Mm-hmm. But the way that they created that bonding, it was like I was able to turn up in a safe environment with my friends and play, and it was safe to explore. So I do, Mr. Forster, I still remember him at Jeeps in Brisbane.
0: I love that. Anthony's in Belgrave. Good morning, Anthony.
2: G'day, how are you going?
0: Really good. What do you want to say?
2: Just about the coaching and one particular coach that I had playing junior football that really stood out was a guy by the Noel Hardwick. His approach was to kind of really build player self-esteem so that each player would feel good about their performance, and then as a collective you played brilliant team footy, and he was very successful, and so was his son.
0: I love that. And do you know what? I love that all of us remember their names, first name, last name as well. Anthony, how do you build self-esteem? And our caller previously said that everybody plays a role. And that idea of not just focusing on your stars or on those who you know are going to help you get the win, so to speak. How do you involve everyone? And how do you build self-esteem? What did he do that was so successful?
2: Well, what he did... and.

0: they scored the goals or they kicked the winning point or whatever it might be. It's about those little contributing factors that all build to that team performance. And it's taking that defensive mark or a really great pass, and everyone does something good and you highlight those. It's not always the point. You know, the focus is always on the person that shoots the goal or kicks the footy through the big sticks. And what about the guys in the back line that tirelessly worked hard to stop the other team, you know? And I think that's the approach I take with basketball, is everyone does something good. And if you pump everyone's tyres up,
1: you've got to... I love that, Anthony. Thank you. Cameron Trudell, self-esteem. Where does that come into it? And that idea, as Anthony just said, I mean, I love that he talks to everyone after a game and has a chat to them about what they did that he thought was great.
2: Yeah, look, I think that's key and core, and it's fundamental. And it's almost like the things that we didn't speak about before, which is really coming to the fore now, is making people feel not just that sport's for them and they can turn up and play the sport, but they're actually valued. And they're valued on their terms. So starting to understand who they are, what motivates them, how they engage, how they interact. And again, it's a really good point of the fact that realistically, we're very good at focusing on what we did poorly without looking at all the things that we did well. And I think that plays a positive role. And if you can think about the ripple effects to self-esteem of turning up to a sport in the sporting environment, feeling good about yourself, contributing, and the impact that can have in other areas of your life. Sport's a really good litmus test for how we can behave externally.
3: Looking at those modules as well and picking up on that, I really like the particular module on reflection, and I think you're talking about that. I think, you know, we can turn up to coaching, and it's important to have a really good philosophy as a coach to make those safe and welcoming environments. But I think what you're talking about there is that reflection at the end, you know, how you've made that impact, how you can improve.
1: Because we all know, like, if you've done something wrong, right, Cam, as an individual, you're going to know and you're going to focus on that, and you're going to feel pretty terrible about that as well.
2: Yeah. You, 100% is that you 99 times out of 100, you say, I already know I've done something that was not quite right. I don't need to have it reiterated. We can point it out. We can talk about it. We can talk about how can I be better. But let's recognise those other things. And I'm also glad you're right. You pick up that self-reflection piece. We're talking before about how, if you listen to, you know, all of the stories we've heard this morning, the unique thing about them is they're all unique. Is that they're all individualised and each one's got a different story or a different focus. So being a coach, rather than having one philosophy that fits your beliefs and then trying to impart that on others and wondering why it's not sticking, having that reflection piece, understanding your participants, what they require and what they need, it actually helps you with your coaching, and coaching becomes easier when you start to understand who the people in front of you are, what their drivers are, what motivates them, and how can I make them feel good about this experience, because they want to turn up the next week. They want to be there.
1: I love that that's one of the modules. Alison's in Gladstone Park. Good morning.
4: Good morning. What a great topic. My son is 8 now, and he was 4 when COVID hit, and he fell apart emotionally. And one of the things I did was start putting him into sports. I'm a bit like you, Rochelle. I always hated sport. I don't have any good memories of sport whatsoever, but he's been surrounded by so many good people. I just can't recommend it enough for what an impact it's made on his life and the role modelling, especially with men, that he's had of how to be a good man, how to be tough, but how to be good, and what it actually means to be strong and all these different things. And one of his coaches is only 18, but so gentle, so kind, you know. And if I ring in different sports, if I say to them, look, we're not having a good day today, they just put their arm around him. When he's scared, they'll encourage him to come back and play. And he's just thriving. I just cannot.
1: I'm so glad to hear that, Alison. And you've touched on so many things that we want to go into. Sarah, I know you want to speak about the impact of COVID. We'll go into that a little later. But I want to get the reflections from you, Lauren, and from yourself, Cameron, as well. Because as Alison just said then, one of his coaches is only 18. When we talk about who we encourage to throw their hand up and to coach or even to umpire, teenagers play a really, really big role here, and quite often they're not treated by the parents most of the time.

0: time with the respect and the dignity that they deserve. But teenagers play a big part of this.
1: Oh, it's such a tough gig to go into coaching or umpiring, and to do it at 18, whether they do it because they're a part of the club and they get encouraged, you know, we need some coaches for those younger grades. And I always think, though, it was so good seeing those players who are playing in your club but 5-6 years above you, and they come and coach you because you think they're so much more experienced than you and they have so much to offer, but they're also on your level a little bit more than maybe a coach that's a bit older. But it's so hard to do it, not just because of life things going in the way, you know, they have university going on and other commitments like that, but pressure coming from the parents and also trying to get support from the parents when maybe they're here, they've dropped their kid off at training, they got a million things on, but you're trying to wrangle 10, 20 kids as an 18-year-old, that's pretty tough to do. So something like this framework might be one to help those younger coaches.
0: Is that something that you've thought about, Cameron, when we talk about who throws your hand up to coach? Quite often we think about it as a parent, but there's two young women that I can think of in my daughter's basketball league. They're both in their school uniform. They literally race from school to get there. They coach together as a duo. So you've got probably two 17-year-old girls teaching 10-year-old girls. It is a thing of beauty to watch. I swear, I get teary even thinking about it. We need to encourage and we need to respect teenagers more when it comes to coaching, I think, Cameron.
2: I 100% agree with you, and that has been one of the focus areas for us. And in fact, there's a statistic that comes out of the Ausplay data that tells us, and I can't remember the exact age groups, but I think it's 14 to 18-year-olds in the officiating space are actually the dominant age group of officials, where there's more officials of that age group than there is of adults, which is remarkable, is that they're more likely to be officials than they are to be coaches. And so for me, that's a really strong indication that there's a desire, and maybe it could be that their motivation is that they might get a little bit of pocket money or whatever, but whatever that is, we need to make that stronger. The other point is that if you can imagine how confronting it must have been for, or still is, for teenagers to walk into a room of people who are highly experienced in a sport, who are speaking, I'm in my 50s and I know I don't understand the language of some of the teenagers these days. And they're walking into a room where we've got this demographic that works differently, yet we try and impose our way of speaking, whereas realistically, who better to speak to younger people than younger people themselves, where they can relate? And I love the thought of the hero being the person who's 5 years above them, who's coming back to lean in, because there is that connection to club and people. So it's definitely a focus of what we're about, and our resources are made to really encourage different people to also be included. That's not to discard the existing amazing people that we've already got.
0: I feel like teens are kind of damned if they do, damned if they don't, you know, like, and I overheard, I was eavesdropping a conversation, as I do, at the local swimming pool the other week, the indoor swimming pool, and the woman who runs, she runs a tight ship, right, at this swimming pool. You would not want to mess with this woman. She's incredible. And she was talking to her mum, and she said, oh, your daughter or son, I can't remember, they've just turned 15, haven't they? Have they ever thought about becoming a swimming teacher? It's a great job, it's part-time, it's school-friendly hours, it's fit and healthy. And so then I kind of looked around the pool and I saw that so many of the swimming instructors would have been under the age of 18. And I thought, what a great environment and what a great thing for a young person to be doing. And it teaches them so many things, as well as a little bit of pocket money. Let's have a chat to Dale, who's in Boronia. Hi, Dale.
3: Hello.
0: Hi.
3: I know I had a really, really positive experience with a football coach when I was about 13. And I'm in, well, 40 years later now. And I think about him at least once a week.
0: Oh, wow.
3: And it's not popular now, and I understand that. But it was just good for me personally. And I got hit in the head. Accidentally hit in the head. Went to ground. Runner came out, did the how many fingers thing and all that, and I was a bit dazed for a while. I know it's not okay now, but for me personally, at the next break in play, he got really stern with me and said things like, you know, he was an old guy, you get up, you get on your feet, you go get the ball, you help your mates, all that stuff. Really inappropriate now.

0: But for me personally, in when life is hard, I refer to him saying that all the time, and I hope he'd be long gone now. If there's an afterlife, I hope I meet him and get a chance to say to him what he did for me.
1: Well, it's funny that in a sporting sense, you wouldn't want that to be said now, but the fact that he's helping you in your everyday life. Sarah Lowe, have you seen, like what Dale just said then, you would have seen what you can and can't say and how you can and can't coach. That changed dramatically because as a society, we know what is
2: PC. Cool.
1: What is PC? What is kosher? What is appropriate now more than ever before?
2: Absolutely. And, you know, I still see this in sport, whether it was football, softball or any other sport. And, you know, the coach is such a powerful influence on your life, especially when you love sport. It really gives you that self of belief and you're being encouraged by these coaches. So what they say, I mean, listen to everyone. I said before to Lauren, the way your face lit up when you spoke about your coach, the things that, you know, Pete, your coaches say, you remember.
1: Is that part of the reason why you made sport your life, Lauren?
3: It probably is part of it. When you dedicate a lot of time to your weekends to playing sport, but from such a love of it coming, not just from winning, but from probably the teammates that you had, the respect you had for your teammates, it was more than just being friends or just kind of playing a team sport together. There was a real bond that we shared. And I think that's probably one of those, moments. And it was also something that you shared with your family as well. So you look at all these dads that are coaching, it's a way that they can be involved in their kids' life because so many people who play sport, mum and dad are out there and they're trying to be involved. They're coming to three-quarter time huddles. So it's a way for them to then be involved in their kids' life in,
1: them at the three-quarter huddle, by the way, just saying. Emily's in Macrae. Emily, stay with us because I want to just go back to you just quickly. Cameron Trudell is the coaching and officiating director of the Australian Sports Commission. With yourself, Kieran Perkins, who of course is the CEO there at the moment, and we played a little bit of what Kieran said on this program late last year. I have to say, hand on heart, how encouraging and how exciting it is to have people at the top recognise the importance of grassroots and community sport. And without that working well, you can almost forget about elite, right? Because the people that are coming through, you need to start at the bottom. So first things, congratulations that you're putting all of this work and effort into it. But do we take grassroots and community sport serious enough, do you think, like the importance of it? Do we understand that fundamentally it's what does make our elite elite?
4: Yeah, it's, look, and first of all, thanks very much and thanks for recognising it because there is a lot of work going into this and there's authenticity across the entire organisation of really focusing on both elite as well as community. And with the play well and win well strategies that have been pulled together, it's a really cohesive model that really, yes, that they don't need to be integrated, but they certainly need to be aligned with regards to how we service. As far as are we taking it seriously, yeah, I would say so in the fact that we've recognised that not everyone plays sport to win. Not everybody is aspirational, yet the benefits to sport are so broad for our broader community, for everyone in our community. And it plays such an important role, not just in the physical and mental health and well-being, but also in community cohesion, in how we can integrate people at our sporting clubs to, one, not just connect and socialise, but how we can learn and grow with modern Australian society. And and it has moved so far over the years. So, yeah, it's definitely a key focus.
1: Emily, good morning.
5: Good morning.
1: What did you want to say?
5: Well, look, my daughter has just joined an under-16 soccer team and they train an hour and a half on a Tuesday, an hour and a half on a Thursday, and this is prior to them beginning their first games in April. The coach is absolutely amazing. He puts in so much effort. He's always there early. He's incredibly inspirational to the girls. Getting 18, 16-year-old girls all to listen is remarkable just in itself. And the other thing is that there's actually about four girls on the team that are on the spectrum. And this is their safe space. School's not the safest space for them, but this is their safe space.
1: Yeah, I love that. I love that. I've had that same experience as well. Emily, good to hear from you. This, my 16-year-old granddaughter has been coaching under-11s netball for the past 3 years. Then she umpires the under-13 games, plays under-17, and then umpires an open game every week, summer and winter. And another that says, my son did junior coaching under-12s cricket as a 17-year-old. He found coaching in the basics actually improved his own game because he was forgetting good technique. That's from Brian, his call from Mornington. Sam's in Melbourne. Morning, Sam.
6: Yeah, hi there. Look, I would just like to share my 14-year-old daughter plays under-18 domestic basketball, and she also coaches an under-16 girls basketball team. She's previously coached an under-10 boys team with another friend who was also 14 at the time. So 14-year-old girls, the only training available, though, to them was a coaching session which they attended and then sort of skedaddled from immediately because the only other participants were adults, adult coaches, so parent coaches who were coaching rep basketball. So, you know, whilst they had attended, it just wasn't appropriate for them. They just sort of left the session straight away. So I'd love to see more support for teenage coaches in terms of training and also being able to touch base with them, just making sure they're okay. And also just more generally support from parents. And what I mean there is parents of children who are playing, and that can be competitors, and also parent coaches, because I don't see consistent respect for teenage coaches.
1: I couldn't agree more, Sam.
6: Or teenage refs.
1: They're doing a great job.
6: They don't get paid very much. They're getting growth experience. It's an amazing growth experience for them, great growth opportunity when they're too young to get paid for part-time work. I'd love to see more strategies there supporting them.
1: Really well said, Sam. Thank you. And I love this growing number of young girls coaching together. Cameron, can I put Sam's points back to you? I mean, I guess this is why you're releasing these modules, and we'll give all the details at the end of the program about how people can download them. But Sam raised some great points.
4: Oh, absolutely. And I really like the one with regards to how we provide respect for these people who, without them, and I mean, there's some amazing stories that we're hearing today, and Sam's, I mean, just the willingness of these people to turn up, that experience with the teenagers walking into an adult environment, that is confronting, and that's something that we need to address and that we're looking to support. But also that one with regards to poor behaviour, it's interesting, isn't it? We see it and we're all against it, but where we're trying to be a little bit better with is starting with these resources on what role can you play, not just the that's poor behaviour, we recognise it and then we, you know, go to the car and we shake our heads at it. It's about what can we do collectively to create these really positive environments so that everyone can thrive, and it's a great experience for not just the participants but the coaches and the officials as well. So we're working on broader pieces, and that's included in the Playwell strategy at the Australian Sports Commission.
1: And people can get a hold of that. It's a new series. It's been released. There are all different modules to help you, whether you're a participant, you're a coach, or you're a parent, to be able to look at how you can develop a safe and encouraging environment. And that's a part of the Australian Sports Commission. You can go to their website. Cameron Trudell is with you. He's the Coaching and Officiating Director of the Australian Sports Commission. And Lauren Borden is with you as well from ABC Sport, and Sarah Lowe, the CEO of Softball Australia. As we talk, how can we respect, how can we grow numbers of coaches, and how can we do it a little bit better?
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1: As we talk about what makes a great coach, and was there a coach that you had growing up that you remember? What made them motivate you? Lauren, it's almost impossible to keep up with some of the texts on this as we either reflect back on our own teen years or looking at maybe our grandkids or kids' experience.
3: Absolutely, a lot of great texts coming through. We've got one about going back to school and our PE teachers that we had. So Chris from Preston said, my kids had a fantastic PE teacher. teacher, Miss Benici. While they weren't particularly athletic, she connected and encouraged each kid. They speak of her with great respect and fondness, and we're also absolutely delighted to see her on TV rescuing a kangaroo because she also rescued wildlife. But one of those great memories there that this has transcended the kids, this has gone to the parents and got them excited when they've seen her on TV as well. And another one about, I guess, the environment that coaches are walking into from Renee. She said, my husband is just about to start coaching footy this year. The footy and the kids aren't worrying him. It's all the associated administration as well as the parents. So a couple of other barriers there that might be holding a few people back from coaching.
1: Those barriers, and there's quite a few here, Sarah Lowe, that talk about all of the paperwork that's involved. In the past, when we've discussed this, it's been a bit of a bugbear. But look, we need the checks and balances, right? Because fundamentally, we need to keep children safe. But is there too much paperwork?
2: There is a little bit. I'm sure Cameron will have a lot to say about this because I know in the modules picks up on safeguarding, and you know, safeguarding is at the forefront of all Oz sport and all the sports in the country. So there's a fair bit of compliance there, but hopefully the coaches don't generally do that. It's the team managers or the clubs. So I'm looking at you.
1: I'm just thinking, the poor team managers, right?
2: We talked about
1: Actually, that's the short straw,
2: I reckon. Is. But we want to keep those team managers there.
1: Of course we do, because without them we're stuffed.
2: But, yeah, look, it's the compliance and the paperwork. I mean, coaches, they have to get very organised. And, again, this is why I'm loving the resources from the Australian Sports Commission with these coaching courses, because the ability to have those resources at hand, you know, and I know they've got a lot of templates. Cameron, I was looking at a lot of your templates. I'm sure you'd just hop in at any time here. You know, wonderful templates, wonderful resources. And you have to be very organised as a coach.
1: And you've made it simple, Cam. They're digestible and they're easy. You can sort of click on the module. How important is it just to make it simple and easy for people? Because I've almost lost track of the text that's saying, where do we have the time for this? So we've got to work into the reality of people's lives.
4: Look, that's key and core, is that we want to make them so that they are, we call them snackable modules. And we've learned, look, we've got other longer modules and so on that we're sort of getting the feedback. This is exact same feedback. So we're acting upon the feedback that we're receiving from people to make it more accessible and easier. There's also a piece here too. You talk about the paperwork and the logistics. A lot of the time, the coach is actually the last person to know that they're the coach in the whole system or in the whole thing. What happens is a team is built, so you've got your team, and now we say, now we need a coach, and it's the last person to step backwards when they ask someone to step forward, and they say, congratulations for being the coach this year. By the way, now you need to do a coaching course, and by the way, you start next week, and you don't know anything. So that sort of model, if we look at different ways that we can engage, and I love the conversation today about how do we engage with teenagers and different people. What if we had a person who wants to be a coach that looks at it a year before and starts to do these little bits of learning while they're engaged in the sport environment to then hone their skills? So next year they actually think, I'm going to step forward before they ask the question, because I feel confident and I can do it not just as myself, I can do it with two or three friends.
1: That bit I love. I mean, it's probably been popular for a while and it's only coming into sort of my zeitgeist now, but that idea of sharing the load, especially as a teen. Cameron, I mean, I'm just thinking out loud here too, but if you're, say, 16, 17, you're starting to select your subjects as you go into your final years of secondary school, and if sport, you know, if your health and fitness is on the top of your list, could some of this work, could some of training, you know, you're talking about thinking a year out, but the importance of coaching and being in that managerial role, and we've made the connection already with PE teachers, is there a role for the school here, for the education department?
4: Yeah, absolutely. And in fact, there's quite a large percentage of the people who have done the essential skills course are from schools that go in and do it. And I think there's a real, if you think about what you can learn at school during, you know, maybe potentially your PE or your sports sessions at school, and how that can transfer to the community, and even making your local clubs know that you're interested in coaching and that you've done some courses and that you want to engage in coaching. I think there's a way that we can sort of shift who's coaching, who's available, and what that quality of experience looks like.
1: Would you ever put your hand up to coach, Lauren?
3: I did when I was younger, actually. So I tried to do the whole, you know, part of the club or coach an under-12s netball team and then had to move away for work. But I thought the most difficult thing was dealing, like people have mentioned, with a bunch of 10-year-old girls. And I just found it so hard to manage as a younger person. I did

0: Didn't know how
1: my
0: to
1: husband
0: do it.
1: Called it herding cats to begin with.
0: Because you get too silent and then the other six start talking and you don't know how to do it. And, I mean, it's nice to see some of these texts coming through where they're saying my kids have developed all these skills, because if you can explain a simple concept at that age, it's probably going to help you through life. But I would probably have needed some training just to get to that point where I could.
1: The trick is, how do you have all of these skills that we're talking about, right? We're probably turning some people off because we're saying, okay, it's a huge responsibility and it's quite complex and you need to do all of this stuff and start a year out. But as lots of people are saying, Sarah, oh, come on, sports should be fun. So on top of it, right, you've got to make it fun, right? This is sounding hard.
2: It does sound hard, but I think, again, I mean, I coach my local women's masters and I coach at the state level of AFL women's masters in the last few years. And, you know, women have come a fair back from football, and when you're coaching women who are 35 plus to 50 who have never played before, it is like herding those cats. And but you're also trying to teach
1: them.
2: Things
1: hurt that you didn't realise hurt, right?
2: It's just a little bit hard to move and jump around nowadays. And, you know, but I just remember, like, even in my time, during this whole time I've played sport, that I love the coaching element. You know, the ability to pass on that insight, your skill, your knowledge. And, you know, it is fun. Sport is great. And just to watch those women play for the first time and learn at that age is amazing. And I'm sure that's exactly what it feels like at junior level.
1: And to watch them progress as well, if you can stay with them for longer than one season. Cozzy's in Mildura. Good morning.
3: G'day. Good morning. How are you?
1: Really well. What did you want to say?
3: I'm just reminiscing, as you guys have been chatting this morning, just how much of a rewarding experience it's been with my involvement probably over the last 20 to 25 years, coaching probably all through the ranks from Auskick right through to senior involvement. And it's just, for me, such a positive experience. I think, well, I'd like to think that I've got as much out of it as hopefully the kids have.
1: What did you get out of it? When you say it was rewarding, in what way?
3: Just seeing how the kids have progressed, and the majority of them are very thankful for you being part of their footy journey. I still get a kick out of, you know, seeing kids that, you know, up the street that maybe I hadn't seen them for a little while, but they remember, you know, when I coach them, and they come and have a chat and just let me know what they're up to. And yeah, that's just, yeah, it keeps you young at heart.
1: And do you still do it?
3: Now we've had, a couple of the boys that I've coached have put their hands up now to coach some of the junior teams, which is just brilliant.
1: And you don't coach anymore?
3: I've tried to step away. I sort of still have a little bit of involvement sort of with training, but I try not to have the lead role, if you want to call it that. So,
1: see, that's an interesting thing too, Cozzy, is knowing when to become the mentor and to pass that baton on. Cameron, is that a part of the modules? Because I actually hadn't really thought about that, Cozzy. That's incredible. So at what point do you go, okay, I think my coaching time is done, but there's a player here I've been watching, or maybe it's been my assistant coach or whatever it is, and it's time for he or she to take over?
4: Yeah, it's absolutely part of the model, is that we've got this. We know that there's a life cycle, and what we don't want to do is just have people coach until they burn out and then just leave and don't do it, and they happen to be the ones who step up all the time. How can we provide roles and responsibilities? And we're working with a lot of sports in this country on how do we identify the people who have got such amazing local IP that know how to do things, so new coaches don't fall down old traps. So how do we empower those people to then provide some contextual relevance to the sporting environment so that others can learn from them, and provide some support, a go-to, someone who they can chat to. And it may not be a week-by-week engagement. It might be once every 3 months they come down and check in with people. And we've got resources that are they've started to drop, but they'll more of those will come out as this year progresses, to really support that role and that function as well, because we don't want to lose those people.
1: That's great, because there's a text here that says, for netball, I had to sign up to a UK coaching drill, for example. I had to watch lots of YouTube. The biggest hurdle I had was the club ethos, not setting expectations of attendance, attitude, having some coaching structures in place so you could just see and use resources. There's a fine line between trying to please and I just want to be with my friends rather than I want to play netball. Yeah. The idea that people have to go

0: to overseas modules. Is that something you're trying to get rid of?
1: Yeah, exactly right, is the fact that we want to ensure that, well, first of all, we're quite unique in this country. We've got quite a unique relationship with sport. So having the Australian methods or ways that we coach and engage and present sport is key. So having a local identity of sport is extremely important to us. And that's not to say discard what we've got overseas. Of course, we look at what's happening and we learn and we pick up, great ideas and so on. But it's really important to have localised information that, again, we can apply at our own sporting environments. It's so critical to us.
0: There's lots of different sports that are coming up, which I think, we can drill down into that for a whole hour on its own. One here that says, little AFs is a perfect example of kids becoming coaches. My son is now a teen coach. It's a great club support and coaching clinics. Nothing is more rewarding than other parents telling me how good he is at coaching. That's from Carla, who's in Collingwood. And another from Randall, who's in Castlemaine. It says, my daughter actually become a champion fencer. She started out as a 10-year-old, trained with Olympic fencers as coaches. Fencing is the best sport for girls physically and mentally as well. You're on The Conversation Hour, Rochelle Hunt, Sarah Lowe, Laura Borden and Cameron Trudell with you as we talk about what makes being a great kids coach.
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0: I've loved some of the ideas and some of the local stories that come out around coaching, in particular young people. Lauren, that idea of taking what we talk about, right, and sometimes it's all big ideas, but then putting it in to actuality and making it really help us with our day-to-day life.
4: It is, and it's amazing to hear the fond memories that everyone has of those coaches that they had 30, 40 years ago and how much it's sat with them. So I guess I want to pose a question to you, Cameron, more about, having these positive influences when you're young. How much is that leading to, not just gold medals, but seeing these athletes now go on and represent at a higher level? How much does it impact having a coach who, knows how to manage their players at a younger level?
1: It's critical. Again, that's a key component. And I remember speaking to Claire Ferguson, who was one of our greatest diamonds, and she led Australia to the Constellation Cup, I think it was in 2016, where she speaks about when we talked to her about what motivated her to play. And she immediately goes to her high school netball coach, and she talks about the people in her team who just so happened years later to be her bridesmaids and the impact that they made in her life and the way that this coach was able to support her. A lot of the high-performance people speak of that relationship and the interpersonal relationships that were key. And there's some studies and work done by Lauren Burns, our gold medalist from the 2000 Olympics, in Taekwondo. She's done some research on what are those key drivers that a large majority of our successful Olympians have, and the relationships, the interpersonal relationships through their careers is a key component to realising success. So it does have a massive impact on the longitudinal journey of a performance athlete, as well as the lives of people who are playing sport and like the majority of us who are mere mortals, they're just part of our lives.
0: One thing that we haven't touched on, and there's quite a lot of text talking about you growing up in regional and rural areas, and as someone that grew up in the country, the connection you have with your coach, if it's a good one, especially if you don't have that connection at school, or maybe you're a bit ostracised at school, or you don't get along with your teacher very well, and there's not much else to do, right, because you're in the country. So if you have that connection with sport and coach, they sort of, Sarah, become your mentor, and you want to do well. You want to do well for yourself, but you also want to do well for them, and it just gives you this level of guidance that maybe you're missing in other parts of your life.
5: Yeah, I couldn't agree more. The mentoring role that, any, I suppose, adult or coach or parent or guardian plays is so important. And I know you come from regional Vic, and I've spent a lot of time in regional Victoria, and sport is a religion there. As you just said that, I just love Saturdays and Sundays sport in those regional communities. It means so much to them, and the whole community gathering together. And you know, it's

0: sport has impacted me, and it impacts so many people in this country. So, yeah.
1: I had a bit of an emotional reaction when I was in Maui not too long ago, and I drove up the back of Maui and went past the old outdoor netball courts, where there's about a dozen of them, and they were shut down. They'd gone to rack and ruin. I was like, where? And my girlfriend's like, oh, no, they all play indoors now. I'm like, come on, man. You've got to play outside on the asphalt. Just finally, Cameron Trudell, how can people access these modules? There'll be lots of people listening now. They're going to want to get their hands on these resources. And we know that you and your team there are constantly updating them. But what's the best way of them being able to utilise this?
2: Yeah, fantastic, Rochelle. If you go to the Australian Sports Commission website, there's a community coaching tab where you tap on that, and then you go down to education, and the education then has the modules attached to it, and that'll take you into the Australian Sport Learning Centre, which is an amazing resource bank for us, where all of our courses and so on are housed. So it's a pretty simple process to go in there. And the essential skills is our first course, and the modules we're talking about today are our masterclasses, which are individualised modules. And really excitingly, this time next month, we'll be releasing our essential skills of officiating, which go hand in glove with the essential skills of coaching, so that we can start to drag these two together and have some commonality between the or agreement on what is the environment we're collectively trying to create.
1: Congratulations, Cam. It's really great. And there's just such a big call for it. So it's aussport.gov.au. Cameron Trudell, as always, mate, we thank you, and no doubt we'll be speaking in about a month's time, if not sooner.
2: Brilliant. Thanks so much for your time. Thank you.
1: Cameron Trudell, Coaching and Officiating Director of the Australian Sports Commission. Sarah Lowe, the CEO of Softball Australia, happy birthday. And as always, thank you so much. Lauren Borden, ABC Sport, you're a legend. Thank you. I'll be back with you on Monday. Take care. Speak soon.

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1: We always look forward.
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0: ABC News. Good morning, I'm Simon Lauder. A group of Australian women with links to the Islamic State group are on the final leg of their journey home to Australia after boarding flights to Sydney and Melbourne in Doha with their children overnight. Global Affairs editor Laura Tingle reports.
1: The women and children left Damascus yesterday morning, 2 weeks after their original expected departure. As some of the women were boarding a flight to Melbourne, they told the ABC's Bridget Rollison that they were excited to be getting to Australia, with some saying what they were particularly looking forward to was a latte. Some of their children who were born in Syria have Australian accents, despite never having visited the country. They said Australia is like paradise to them. All members of the group are Australian citizens and hold Australian passports. Laura Tingle, ABC News, Jerusalem.
0: Counter-terrorism expert Deakin University Professor Greg Barton says they'll need support upon their return, and there's a successful de-radicalisation network already operating in Victoria.
2: In recent years, it's been run by the Board of Imams Victoria, working in partnership with Victoria Police. A lot of experience for both of those parties and for others that can be involved religious counselling, but also just practical assistance, and that counselling being done by both men and women.
0: Negotiations to end the war between Iran and the United States remain in limbo, but there are growing reports the parties are closing in on a deal. North America correspondent Lauren Day reports.
3: The back and forth between Tehran and Washington continues, with Iran's foreign ministry spokesman saying his government was reviewing the latest proposal from the US. According to Axios, the two parties are finalising a one-page memo which would end the war and leave tricky issues like Iran's nuclear program for later. US President Donald Trump says he's waiting on Tehran's response.
4: We're dealing with people that want to make a deal very much, and we'll see whether or not they can make a deal that's satisfactory to us.
3: Earlier, the president warned on Truth Social that if they don't agree, the bombing starts. This is not the first time US officials have expressed optimism over a deal.
0: The Israeli military has carried out a strike on the southern suburbs of Beirut for the first time in weeks. Israel says the strike targeted the commander of Hezbollah's elite Radwan force. The strike is the first to hit Beirut's suburbs since the ceasefire began on the 16th of April. Although Israel has continued to strike the south of Lebanon throughout that time, Israeli Prime Minister Benjamin Netanyahu released a video message shortly before the strike.
5: We are maintaining continuous contact with our friends in the United States. I speak with President Trump almost on a daily basis, including today.

0: surprises.
1: A luxury cruise marooned off the West African coast after an outbreak of the rodent-borne hunter virus will travel to the Canary Islands to disembark the remaining passengers. Europe correspondent Catherine Diss reports.
2: There are now 8 confirmed or suspected hantavirus cases linked to the MV Hondius, a Dutch-operated cruise which left Argentina in late March. The virus is usually spread by the feces, saliva or urine of rodents and is rarely transmitted human to human. The World Health Organization says 3 more people suspected to have the virus have been medically evacuated, while 3 others have tested positive for the disease, including a Dutch woman who died last month. The ship, which has been stranded off Cape Verde for several days, will now travel to the Canary Islands, where all remaining passengers will disembark and be flown home.
1: Australia's peak body for homelessness is leading calls for the federal government to pour at least $10 billion extra into its housing fund. The $10 billion Housing Australia Future Fund, or HAF, was announced by Labor in 2023, with a commitment to help deliver 55,000 social and affordable homes by mid-2029. According to the latest figures from Treasury, around 6,000 social and affordable homes have been delivered since May 2022. Head of Homelessness Australia, Kate Colvin, says the need for social housing and crisis accommodation, which provides short-term shelter, is far outstripping availability.
3: We want to see the government more than double the HAF because we urgently need to get to a situation where social housing is at least 6% and ideally 10% of all housing. The housing needs to be concentrated at that social housing end of the spectrum.
1: The federal government says it does not preempt the budget process ahead of it being handed down on the 12th of May. This is ABC News. More news at any time on ABC Listen.
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8: Phone lines are still open if you want to get in touch. We'll certainly get to you off the back of Alex Neil Bullen, who has been good enough to join us on SA Grandstand this morning. The interim Crows skipper last night. He's relatively new to showdowns in terms of being a player, but geez, he's been a part of a couple of special ones. Aaron Bryans, Andrew Capel, Josh Franco with you this morning. And welcome to the show, Alex. Thanks for taking the time to chat to us.
9: Good morning, guys. Thanks for the intro.
8: How are you feeling? I mentioned it before that a lot of us probably didn't get to bed until about 1 a.m. last night. Did you get any kind of rest after what was an enthralling, thrilling finish?
9: Yeah, it's one of those ones. Usually I'm one of the players that's a good sleeper post-games, but last night certainly got home and was buzzing, replaying a few moments in your head. And yeah, it was a special night putting the head on the pillow when you finally get to sleep. My first thought was, did last night really happen or was that a dream? Mm. So yeah, one I'm very grateful to be a part of. And as you boys were touching on, the showdown is a special rivalry within the AFL, and to think that we get the great privilege to be a part of it, it's something I'll remember that game for life.
8: The photo of you all walking off together, and Braden Cook has the showdown shield, and he just looks chuffed. He's smiling from ear to ear. We know he was a Crows fan growing up, pizza delivery boy, and he's been toiling away for 5 years to get a regular spot and then ends up kicking the match winner. What was it like with him in the rooms, in the postscript? Has he been in touch? Have the boys been getting around him for what was, you know, a moment that will live forever in SA footy?
9: Yeah, it was a really proud moment for Cookie and his family and the footy club. That's a young man who's really been developing his game. And someone that has also gone to work on what his strength is, and that is his kicking, his skill set. And to see that on the big stage last night when the pressure was at its highest, I couldn't be more proud of him. And he certainly deserves all the accolades that he's getting, but it's off the back of a lot of hard work. The short time I've been at the footy club, 18 months, I've seen a young man grow his game, but also not only his game, bring others along. So he's got some young players who he's mentoring. He's got a really strong relationship with Chase Jones and Stretch McAndrew, which you can see those boys are developing in a similar manner. So yeah, he's a really important cog to our team, and fantastic that he could get the chockies last night.
0: Alex, Andrew Capel here, mate. Congratulations on the win. You've been around a long time. Have you played in a more thrilling

0: finish. And what were the emotions like late in that game? You get the Miller goal, which became a no goal. Then the Joe Berry snap for Port Adelaide, which put the Power in front. And obviously Cook's winning goal at the end. What was that like to be out there in that situation?
1: Yeah, it's one of those things, Caps. Over the years, you kind of learn to not ride the emotional wave that a close game of footy can give you. So, for example, that last 2 minutes when Junior's goal was declined, as a player, your next thought is, okay, what's next? How can we ensure we get another shot on goal or can control the game? Whereas you can hear in the crowd, in the stand, it's an uproar. So then you have to quickly move on as a player. And then once Berry kicks his goal, you go into what's our role here, more so as a forward line, and what are we expecting from the mids and defenders? And being a leader out there within the forward line, you could definitely sense that we weren't throwing or waving the white flag. We're going to give ourselves a shot. And you can't guarantee that you're going to win it, but as long as you give yourselves the best shot, that's what I was so proud about. And certainly an environment you want to become used to, because that's the environments that you get later in the year if a team's good enough to get there.
0: So you do practice that scenario a lot in the pre-season when you're down, you know, with 30 seconds to go. So how important is that to have practiced it so much, and what mode do you go into?
1: Yeah, well, every team's got their modes that they go into, win a game or save a game. There's a few little differences between each team, but for us, it's probably more so getting the experience to feel it and what it actually feels like when there's 4 points on the line. You can train these things as much as you want, and you can understand the X's and O's, but I would almost say that's like doing your undergraduate, and then you've got to make sure you do your master's when you're actually out on the field, because everyone knows the theory behind it. But how do we as a team execute when there's 50,000 screaming at you, there's 4 points on the line? And I feel like if we had an exam last night, we failed the first assessment when we're up, but then we executed the one when we come from behind. So there's some feedback for us. We need to go to work on when we do have a lead and how we can and hold that margin, because we saw it as well against St Kilda a couple of weeks back. We just aren't able to execute when we have a lead. So that's something as a group moving forward we'll address.
2: And Alex, further to that, and unpacking it a little bit further, obviously playing ahead of the ball, Berry kicks the goal. Are you communicating with the mids? Is there, you know, conversation in that 30 to 40 seconds that you get before the umpire bounces the ball, or is it everyone just knows what they need to do?
1: In my position, I always assess the body language and how we're looking as a team, and I looked to the mids last night and could definitely sense that they were ready to go. A very familiar position, because a lot of our games have been close this year, and I just had a look over and I knew that the heads were still in the game. There was no poor body language. So that's in a moment there where you back them in and let them do the work. And it was more so for myself to get to the forwards and understand that we're all executing, which we're able to. And we got a good look at it as well, which was fantastic to see.
2: And just a couple of players, Berry and Miller were outstanding for you guys last night.
1: Yeah, two great teammates, two people who have had very different runs at it, with Junior being in the game now for a while, but it's so good to see his body holding up, and he's a player that you can rely on at any stage of a game, whether the ball's in the air or on the ground. He's so tough and so clean, and he just gives you a sense of calmness out there. We saw that multiple times last night, especially late in quarters. And then for Sammy Berry, I couldn't be more proud of the young man. He's someone who's really had to fight for his position. I feel like now you're getting a good mix of self-belief within his own game, but also he's got great support around him, which allows him to see ball and get ball, and yeah, to see him get acknowledged last night with a medal. There couldn't be more deserving bloke than Sammy, and he's someone who's now leading this footy club with Dawes out. They certainly stood up in the midfield along with James Peatling and the likes to make sure while Dawes isn't there, we've got great stability through the midfield.
3: 19 tackles is insane, Alex. He's got a bit of Scott Thompson about him, Sam Berry. Do you see the resemblance?
1: Yeah, he might have to start oiling the biceps if that's the case. I've never seen Tomo with always oiled up, but yeah, certainly similar traits, contested animal, but also is a great para athlete to get to contest. So Sammy's someone who's always working on his game, and I'm sure if you told him that, he'd be very chuffed.

0: You touched on Jordan Dawson there. I think I speak for everyone at the desk and most of the footy community as well, that I think the Adelaide Crows have handled what has been a very difficult month so incredibly well, to throw your arms around the skipper and be able to navigate your way out of, you know, losing a star player for such a period of time. You've been standing in as the interim skipper as well, so it's a big role for you to fill. Just walk us through how hard the week really was to be able to, you know, come from Brisbane, 5-day break, but also go down a robe during the week as well, which is an 8-hour round trip, to have you the injuries on the night last night as well. It felt like the world was against you, but just walk us through emotionally where you were at heading into the showdown.
1: Yeah, it's a powerful place to be, a footy club. You certainly see how powerful a football club environment can be when some hardship enters the building. And for us, it's all been focusing on supporting Dawson, our skipper, who has great influence on the footy club, and making sure that him and his family are in the best place possible through the hard time. And then as a professional, it was making sure that we prepare as best as you can. And I felt like we had a really good, sharp week on the track. Sometimes a short turnaround can be a funny one, albeit you might have the less days to recover or train. But when you get an opportunity to train your craft and your fundamentals, I feel like there's a heightened focus on making sure the session's really good. So we had a really sharp week on the track, and I felt like overall we started the game in a really good spot emotionally with some high energy, and the game for a lot of it felt like we were playing a way that we wanted to, probably just weren't able to connect forward half. But yeah, we took some good steps forward, and moving forward we'll hopefully get Dawson back at some stage, but as long as he's feeling as supportive as he can, that's our main focus with Dawson.
0: And a huge credit to you, Alex. I don't want to pump your tyres like too much here and make you embarrassed or anything, but I know when you were recruited, the club was so adamant about what you could bring, not only through your skill set, but your leadership. And last night you lose Taylor Walker early as well, so no Dawson, no Tex. Aside from what you were able to do out there in terms of steering the ship, who else stood up? Who put their hand up to really direct the troops in, you know, a tough time?
1: Oh, thank you. I appreciate that. I feel very privileged to get the honour to lead the club along with Keezy. Benny Keezy is someone who I love playing with because he's a player that leads through action, but then also understands the game really well, so has a great sense of calmness. And then you're seeing the evolution of some young players who are starting to become really mature heads out there. So you got your Joshy Worrells behind the football, who's got a young defence with him, with Huey Bond and James Borlase around him, and you can just see they're going strength to strength each week. And then through the midfield, you're starting to see the likes of Sammy Berry, even the types of Joshua Shelley when he's through there. So I think that's a beautiful thing about the Adelaide Footy Club is since I've been here, we haven't really relied on certain individuals to always win us games of footy. I feel like we have a great flexibility of allowing players to thrive when it's their opportunity. And some weeks, some blokes will stand up more so with influence with footy in hand. But I like to think each week you get a constant output of boys making sure their teammates are in a good place mentally, and also under the highest pressures, that's when you've got to be highly connected. And we saw that through the four quarters last night.
2: Alex, such an important win last night to be 4-4 as opposed to 3-5. And you've got Richmond and North Melbourne in the next couple of weeks. It's been a tough start to the year, as we just touched on, for the footy club. But how do you feel like you're placed now?
1: Yeah, it's a really important thing to note is the win losses will always be there. For us, it's understanding that each year is so different. You're going to have to win games differently. You're going to have to evolve your game differently. And that's something that we're

0: thing us we need to make sure as players we look at ourselves in the mirror and say certain parts aren't exactly where we need them right now, and we get a great opportunity to each week come back often 7 days later to continue to improve in those areas. And you've seen over the course of the last 3 to 4 years, the Premiership team has often been the team that continues to improve throughout the year, not necessarily jumps out of the gate and holds momentum. And that's our mindset, is to ensure that we continue to acknowledge the areas that we need to get better at, but then also have a layer of confidence and belief that we can continue to improve, so we give ourselves the best shot each and every week. And how good to get to the MCG next week, home of footy, and really put up another good performance where we see an Adelaide Crows game, which is consistent across four quarters.
1: Hey, Alex, just before we let you go, a couple of broader picture ones as well. I want to talk about the umpiring, and I know that's a little bit of a contentious one with the playing group, but I want to put you in a bad spot in terms of the specific decisions. But there were a couple last night, obviously, in very big moments where they interjected themselves. Are you feeling like, as a playing cohort, even in the Adelaide Crows right now, that it's just a little bit confusing and there's a lot of chaos happening with when it comes to umpiring decisions?
0: Yeah, that's a really tough one to answer. I think, you know, my position as a player... In a player's mindset there, all I ask is for consistency. And then once a decision is made, I feel like I've trained myself now just to move on with play. So whatever the decision is, you can't, as a player, you can't get wrapped around in it. And understanding that as a player, all we ask is for consistency.
1: We don't really like the word soft at times when talking about umpiring, but there were just a couple where it felt like they didn't have a feel for the game in terms of a couple of shepherding moments, just a little bit of body work where it wasn't overly egregious. Did you feel like they were a little bit trigger happy last night?
0: Again, that's a really hard one for me to comment on. For us, it's about understanding what the game looks like when we are in those high pressure situations. And yes, there's an opposition that you've got to make sure you understand what they're trying to do, and they're there to adjudicate the game. So if that's what their call was, as players, we just got to make sure we continue to move on and give ourselves an opportunity. And I'm very, very thankful we're able to do that late last night.
1: This one's a little easier for you to answer, Alex, to wrap it up. I'll give you the alley-oop. Standalone showdown. You mentioned it before, how big of the rivalry it is, how good the game goes. It was head-to-head last night with the Docklands game. Where do you sit in terms of getting clear air for the South Australian rivalry?
0: Yeah, I'm a huge fan of South Australian football. Growing up in Adelaide, I've always loved the

0: yeah, just an excellent performance last night to get the job done. Hopefully it continues this momentum run for the season.
1: Thank you, guys. Really appreciate it.
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4: You're listening to the Sporting Witness podcast from the BBC World Service. I'm Viv Jones. Today we head to Afghanistan, to the remote, rugged mountains of Bamiyan province. In 2011, these soaring peaks became the backdrop of something unlikely and uplifting in this struggling, war-torn country. Because Bamiyan is where Afghan skiing was born.
5: A lot of people go skiing here.
6: Yeah.
5: Who goes skiing? Afghans?
6: Afghans and internationals.
5: Really?
4: When the BBC's Lise Doucette visited Bamiyan in 2011, she was thrilled to see Afghans having fun on the slopes.
7: These Afghan boys tagged along with us, taking to the slopes with whatever they can find at home.
5: Look at that. A bit of wood, a rubber boot, a bit of metal.
7: The littlest is sliding down the slopes in his mother's shoes.
4: One of the first Afghans to embrace skiing was Alishar Fahang. He became one of Afghanistan's top skiers, a Winter Olympic hopeful. He grew up in a small village nestled in the Kohi Baba range.
8: It's a kind of rural area. So my father is a farmer and my five, six, seven generation, they were all farming in the village, you know, like taking the sheep on the mountain.
4: Before skiing started in Bamiyan, in the winters people tended to avoid the mountains because of the danger of avalanches and wolves. So Alishar was amazed when, on a cold, sunny day in February 2011, he first caught sight of a figure silhouetted against the snow, hurtling down the slope towards him.
8: Going fast, so fast on the mountain, it was something not only for me but for the entire people of the village. It was something magic they were doing on the snow.
4: He would soon discover that the magic he'd witnessed was called skiing, and that a new travel agency, supported by a development charity, had started offering ski holidays to tourists seeking a unique adventure. Bamiyan was relatively safe for foreigners back then, and its mountains have perfect snow.
8: So it took a couple of days for me to get closer to the skier and ask them finally what it is. I said, I'm really interested to learn this. I was really excited to try skiing.
4: An Italian ski guide employed by the agency agreed to give Alishar his first lesson.
8: It wasn't a nice experience. Even walking with those boots were not so easy. Of course, we didn't have a proper skiing clothes, and it wasn't waterproof, so all the clothes were wet, and afterwards it got freezing cold. You just felt so strange with your legs. And especially when the skis go under the snow and you struggle to take it back, I already got the signal that it's going to be a tough sport.
4: So after that first day, you've fallen over, you're wet, you're freezing cold, your boots don't fit. You thought, I'll try this again?
8: Slowly, you know, like it got better. As soon as, you know, like I could go a little bit fast and make a turn, then it felt like, this is something nice.
4: Alishar was soon hired as Afghanistan's first professional ski guide. There wasn't a ski lift, so his first job was to lug heavy equipment up the slopes.
8: I was quite good on going uphill and carrying a lot of weight.
4: Yeah, I guess being a shepherd going up the mountain all the time, it makes you very fit.
8: Yeah.
4: The job was fun, and he loved meeting skiers from all over the world. But some of his neighbours in the village were suspicious of Westerners.
8: Because of the lack of information, people considered the foreigner all as infidel.
4: As infidels?
8: Yeah, they were talking to my father that your son start working with the infidel, so he will be converted to another religion, and he is working with dirty people. A couple of times, actually, they didn't let me to go skiing. Because they said, you're destroying the snow will get melt soon, we will not have enough water in the future because you destroy all the snow with the infidels.

0: They are dirty, they will make the snow dirty, and the snow will be gone. We will not have any water. Sometimes they felt jealous with me that I'm working with foreigner and making money, but most of the time it was just because of this religious issue.
1: Alishar didn't give up. He was hooked on his sport. He wasn't alone. More and more local young people and kids wanted to try skiing. A small ski school was set up with international support, and Alishar became an instructor. Things really took off with the start of the Afghan Ski Challenge, an annual race with skiers from all over the world competing against homegrown talent. The challenge attracted crowds from all the local villages. Even some of Alishar's more hostile neighbors were won round by it. Skiing is an expensive sport, but some resourceful local people had the idea of making their own skis.
0: It got quite popular. I just realized that there were so many people interested. They couldn't compete with the people who had a proper ski gear. So I say, well, let's give them opportunity to come and participate to a race.
1: That's how the Afghan Ski Challenge added the wooden ski race. Alishar says it drew bigger crowds than the main race. No one could resist the slapstick comedy of kids crashing into each other, tumbling in the snow on their homemade skis.
0: For me, the biggest part is to see people enjoying. Doesn't matter how difficult the life was, still they were happy. We really wanted to achieve peace through a sport. Sport doesn't allow people to talk about the religion, the language. Sport talks about having fun.
2: What does it feel like when you're out there skiing?
1: This young boy told Lise Doucette, "When I ski, I feel just like a bird. I feel very happy, and I sing sweet songs."
3: May this country give him the peace and prosperity just enough to make him a ski champion someday.
1: In 2017, the Bamiyan Ski Club got sponsorship to pay for two top Afghan skiers to receive professional coaching in Switzerland. Alishar was selected, alongside his friend Sajjad Husseini. Their aim was to become the first Afghans ever to compete at the Winter Olympics. They didn't quite manage to qualify for the 2018 Games, but they had the 2022 Games in their sights. Then their funding ran out. And then the pandemic hit. And then the Taliban took over.
0: Me and Sajjad, we were trying to go to the Olympic and represent Afghanistan in a positive way. Of course, we couldn't compete for a gold medal or a silver medal. No, we could be the last people to ski on the Olympic slopes. But we had hope on ourselves and in the country. But now it's just a nightmare and everything went back to zero.
1: Alishar remembers life under the old Taliban regime, when sports were banned and associating with foreigners could get you killed. Skiing put him in danger, but the skiing community may have saved his life. Some Italian friends managed to get Alishar and his wife and two small kids on a flight out of Kabul. Sajjad was also rescued, along with a women's ski champion, 17-year-old Nazima Haizad. Alishar's family have settled in Italy's Trento province.
0: It's a beautiful province with a nice mountain. For me, living in the mountain is something very, very special.
3: And do you hope that one day you will be able to go back?
0: Oh, sure. It's always a dream. Yeah, hopefully. You know, like this hope keeps human alive. You can't live without hope.
1: Alishar Fahang was speaking to me, Viv Jones, for Sporting Witness.
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9: In just a few moments' time, we will discover who will play Arsenal in the

0: final of this season's European Champions League. Hello from me, Mike Williams, and welcome to another Sport Today here on the BBC World Service. Great to be back with you wherever you are listening around the world. So the big question today is, will it be Bayern Munich or could it be the defending champions Paris Saint-Germain who make it to the final in the Hungarian capital of Budapest at the end of this month? There is not long to go now until these two European giants meet in the deciding leg of their semi-final. We will have all the build-up on the way. Also coming up in the next 25 minutes, we will talk tennis. Could the world's top players really boycott a Grand Slam because of a dispute over money?
1: If it's going to take place for boycott, I feel like nowadays we girls, we easily can get together and go for this. Some of the things I feel like it's really unfair to the players, and I think at some point it's going to get to this.
0: More from Aryna Sabalenka on the way. But first, we have to start with football because the big question this Wednesday is, who will join Arsenal in the final of the European Champions League?
2: And the referee blows his whistle, and anybody who has seen this first leg of the semi-final is unlikely to forget it in a hurry. And the good news is there is a second leg to come next week. It's finished in the Parc des Princes. Paris Saint-Germain 5, Bayern Munich 4.
0: Yeah, what a game that was just 7 days ago. And the good news is we are now just 25 minutes away from a game that I think, if I'm honest, all football fans have been waiting for. After 9 goals 8 days ago, who knows how many we will get in Munich today. Bayern Munich are hosting the defending champions Paris Saint-Germain in Germany in the second leg of their Champions League semi-final. As we say, the French side have a narrow 1-goal lead. Sport Today's John Bennett is back with us once again to look at all the storylines around this match, which is, as we say, so eagerly anticipated. John, I guess the one thing we can probably, hopefully, fingers crossed, safely predict is that it probably won't be 0-0.
3: We've jinxed it now, but surely not. Yeah, we're talking about the two top scorers in this season's Champions League. 85 goals between them. So PSG have 43, Bayern have 42. The single season record in the competition, by the way, is 45. Both teams could break that later. Konrad Leimer comes in at left back for Alphonso Davies for Bayern. Fabian Ruiz replaces the injured Achraf Hakimi. That's a big blow to be without Hakimi for Paris Saint-Germain. It means that Warren Zaïre-Emery will move into Hakimi's position, Ruiz in midfield. I think that 1-goal advantage, though, could be crucial for Paris Saint-Germain because you look at history, and of the 10 previous occasions where Bayern have lost the first leg of a European semi-final, they've been eliminated 9 times. So let's hear from the Bayern boss, Vincent Kompany, on how he's approaching this second leg from a psychological perspective. He says his experience in big games will come into play.
4: There is no just another game. Every game is different. But I'm thinking always for these games is don't play the game the day before. You know, it's when the whistle goes, that's when you have to play the game. That's when you have to bring the emotions and everything with the necessary calm as well. And when the game starts, then you think of the emotions you need for the game. That's a little bit how I would frame it.
3: So Paris Saint-Germain have a 5-4 lead, but some pundits have suggested they may live to regret not trying to be a bit more solid when they were leading 5-2 in the first leg. I've been speaking to the experts from the BBC's EuroLeagues podcast to see how they think this game will go. In a moment, you'll hear from the PSG expert Julien Laurens and the Spanish football journalist Guillaume Balaguer. But first, here's German football writer and Bayern expert Raphael Honigstein.
5: Well, I don't know if you saw what Luis Enrique said after the thought was unbelievable quote. He said, "I asked my analysts, how many goals do we need to go through in Munich?" And they said at least 3. So I think we'll see goals because those two teams are so good at creating chances. But just one word on the control, on the, you know, the idea that you can sort of manage things better. PSG had one of those rare games when the opposition outpassed them and they had to spend, by their standards, big spells without the ball. And they're just not built for that. It's not a case that you just say, okay, let's just, you know, today we're just going to defend, sit back. It's not what they do. And I think it's very easy to sit on a sofa and say, oh, the lack of control, blah, blah, blah, blah, blah. But these teams, they don't work like that.
6: What I wanted just to add to what Rafi said is the Hakimi injury, which I think is a shame even just for the spectacle in itself, even beyond what PSG are going to do and how you replace him and how much is that's going to change their game in possession. Certainly, it's again, Tuesday was great because we had two teams with their strongest 11, bar Gnabry, I guess, to a certain extent. But quite fresh because they've been able to rotate in the league in recent weeks, which, for example, Premier League clubs, certainly like top Premier League clubs can't do, really. But that was great. Now without Hakimi, that second leg already feels a bit different, and that probably will make them not as good as they were on Tuesday, certainly.
7: The future of football is being played here in this month. It's interesting that the two brands of football, if you like, that they are the dominant forces. On one hand, you know, the not possession-based, but certainly positional football, which has evolved through Luis Enrique and Vincent Kompany's one side, and the other one is Arteta. And we know that coaches have been influenced by what Arteta has been doing, but they get influenced by winning as well. And if all of a sudden that other brand, the one that let's go for the kill, wins, say they win clearly the final, and you have to say they will be the favourites, I wonder if football are going to say, all right, let's just get rid of the shackles and let's go for it, and that's the way forward.
3: Hopefully, because it's so great to watch. That was Guillaume Balaguer. You also heard from Julian Laurens and Raphael Honigstein as well. In Champions League history, Mike, only one team has scored 5 in a single leg of a Champions League knockout game and been eliminated. Imagine you score 5 goals in one leg and you go out. PSG do start as favourites, but this could finish... Well, it could be anything, couldn't it? I can't wait.
0: Oh, it could be another all-time classic, and the good news is there is just 20 minutes to go until kickoff at the Allianz Arena in Munich. So we know that one of Bayern Munich or Paris Saint-Germain will be waiting to meet Arsenal in the Champions League final, because we already know after Tuesday night's dramatic action at the Emirates that in the final are the English Premier League leaders.
8: Arsenal! Arsenal!
9: I just felt like we were going to do something special tonight.
10: We're in a Champions League final, one step away from being the best team in Europe. Arsenal.
8: Trossard does shoot. Goalkeeper saves. Saka!
10: The noise in the stadium, it was electric tonight, and the players delivered.
8: Listen to the noise inside the Emirates. It's the captain of the night, Bukayo Saka.
11: We're in a final. I think we will win it, and more importantly, we will win the Premier League, and we'll go on to win the double.
8: This season of will they, won't they, can they?
11: When that final whistle went, I got very emotional.
8: The top of the Premier League, and now they're in the Champions League final for the first time for 20 years.
0: What a few weeks it could be for them. The Premier League leaders are now in the Champions League final for the first time since 2006. Thanks to a 1-0 victory over Atletico Madrid last night, it meant Arsenal edged the tie 2-1 on aggregate. Well, delighted to say that the former Arsenal defender Matthew Upson was at the match last night and joins us. Put it into words for those who weren't there, what the atmosphere was like and just what this means for Arsenal.
12: Well, it started right before the game, to be honest. I mean, just walking to the stadium, there was a buzz. All the crowd were there waiting for the coaches. It was a very different feeling to any other time I've been to the Emirates Stadium, certainly this season. And it just carried on throughout the whole evening. I think the start of the game was very lively, all the pyrotechnics, the atmosphere. And the match kind of led into what everyone expected, to be honest. It wasn't the free-flowing open football of the other semi-final. It was very different. It was a tough game. It was physical. It was all about the fine detail of tactical and positional and managing the game. And we saw plenty of that across the evening. So, you know, it was a really interesting game to be involved in and to be there at. But what a result for Arsenal and what a night for the supporters.
0: And they are back in the final for the first time in 20 years. Only their second ever appearance in the final, where they will face Matt, either Bayern Munich or the defending champions Paris Saint-Germain, who meet in the other semi-final second leg this evening. You would say, whoever it is, Arsenal may well start as underdogs in that tie, but they are unbeaten in the Champions League this season and have kept 9 clean sheets in the competition. So surely they're going to take some of the confidence of that form into the final.
12: Yeah, I mean, I think that they only start as underdogs because of the lack of Champions League winning heritage, really. I mean, that's the sole reason. If you look at the season overall and the numbers and

0: The home wins, goals conceded, they're flying. They're absolutely flying in terms of the statistics. And they're a difficult team to play against, even though obviously a lot of people are kind of looking at the style of play and not being overly happy with it. But it's winning football, and it's football that's very difficult to play against. So I think going in against one of these more open attacking teams like a PSG, I think that's such a different matchup that it makes it a real level playing field and maybe an opportunity for Arsenal to build that winning heritage in the Champions League, which, you know, really does give the players more confidence.
1: So the Champions League final in Budapest, Saturday the 30th of May. Briefly, a word on Arsenal's season, which is coming to this climax, and the stars just seem to be aligning for them, don't they? Their Premier League title fate in their own hands now, three games left for them in that, and now they have a Champions League final. What a few weeks this could be.
0: Yeah, it really is. And how much has it turned? You know, all of a sudden they're flying, then they're dropping back. Man City's reeled them in. They go out of two cup competitions. It's been such a roller coaster, really, for the players. So to stay on a level, even keel, I think has been really difficult. But they're now looking forward to an exciting end. And those three Premier League matches is in their hands. And I think the win last night will hopefully play into the confidence and the belief in the team to go on in the Premier League as well. So it could be a fantastic end to the season for Arsenal.
1: Yeah, West Ham, Burnley and Crystal Palace, the three remaining Premier League fixtures for Arsenal that could see them be crowned champions of England for the first time in 20 years. Then after that, maybe champions of Europe. Thank you to Matthew Upson there. John Bennett, football reporter, still with us. There are some other non-Champions League football stories around. John, just bring us up to speed with the other headlines that are making the waves in the football world today.
2: Yeah, bizarre World Cup row in Mexico. One of the host nations, of course, reports that their federation has warned called up players based in the top flight of Mexican football that they'll be left out of the World Cup squad if they don't report to a pre-planned World Cup camp today, despite it taking place outside of a FIFA international window. And Nottingham Forest still hoping their star man, Morgan Gibbs-White, will be able to play in tomorrow's Europa League semi-final against Aston Villa, despite what looked like a serious facial injury.
1: All right, John Bennett, many thank you. Many thanks for that today. John will be back later in the week with all the roundup of the other European football action. Now on Sport Today, let's talk tennis, because just how likely is it that players could boycott a Grand Slam in the future because of an ongoing dispute over prize money? Well, we can talk to our tennis correspondent, Russell Fuller. Now, Russell, just give us the background to this dispute. Why are some players so unhappy?
3: There's been a campaign, Mike, for about a year now, spearheaded by the top 10 players to get the Grand Slams to offer higher prize money, and actually specifically a higher percentage of the revenue generated by the Grand Slams. Also benefit contributions and a seat at the table to the players who would like a bigger say in how the major championships are run. Now, so far, talks have taken place. They haven't gone very far. Players have done a lot of media. They've raised their concerns. They've expressed their deep disappointment at the 9.5% prize money increase offered by this month's French Open. But until now, no one has suggested a Grand Slam strike was a serious proposition. Until yesterday, when Sabalenka, the world number one, said she could see a player boycott of a slam happening at some point, because that could be the only way to fight for their rights. She was then asked when they might do that.
4: Well, I'm trying not to like overthink that, because we're trying our best. We're doing what we can do, and let's see how far we can get and if it's going to take place for boycott. I feel like nowadays we easily can get together and go for this, because some of the things I feel like it's really unfair to the players, and I think at some point it's going to get to this.
1: Well, that is Aryna Sabalenka speaking at this week's Italian Open. Russell, you are there in Rome for that tournament, one of the biggest clay court events of the year, as we, of course, count down to the French Open later this month. What's been the overall reaction to Sabalenka's comments?
3: We've not heard from the leading men yet, but there was support yesterday from the French Open champion Coco Gauff and qualified support from the Australian Open champion Elena Rybakina. Gauff said she could 100% imagine herself boycotting a Grand Slam if everyone collaborated and moved as one. Easier said than done. Rybakina said she would strike if it was what the majority

0: Authority wanted, but said she hadn't been involved in any of the discussions. The Wimbledon champion Iga Świątek, she does support these demands, but she was discussing it yesterday and saying, we do get together and talk as a group. There have been some important dialogue between the top 20 players in recent years, but her conclusion is that a strike would be a bit extreme.
1: Throughout different situations over the last years, there have been like many discussions in like top 20 group. We have like good communication between us sometimes if we're really if it's a important topic, but you know, boycotting the tournament, it's a bit extreme kind of situation, and I don't know. I guess we as players are here to play as individuals and we're competing against each other, but there have been like situations like that, so it's really hard for me to say how it would work and if it's even there, you know, on the picture.
2: Okay, Russell, so Iga Świątek there clearly favours dialogue as a way to resolve this. How likely do you think that any realistic boycott might be? I mean, if we are going to see that happen, you know, as we mentioned, the French Open is just around the corner, then it's Wimbledon. I mean, a boycott only works if all the top players commit to it. And also, realistically, how much sympathy is there out there amongst the tennis viewing fans to think that a lot of these millionaire tennis players are campaigning for more money? Is that a popular cause?
0: I think that's a very fair point. It might be a difficult argument to win in the court of public opinion when you consider there have been above inflation increases. They've been very much the norm at the Grand Slams in the past decade, although the players would say, but look at the revenue raised by the Grand Slams, and that's why they feel they demand and deserve a larger slice of the cake. It's going to be difficult to get everybody out together. Goff was saying the players need to be properly unionised to make it work. There was one previous example of a very successful boycott at Wimbledon in 1973 in support of Niki Pilic, who'd been banned for refusing to play for Yugoslavia in a Davis Cup tie. 81 men withdrew from Wimbledon that year, including 13 of the 16 seeds. I don't see a strike happening anytime soon, but Sabalenka's words certainly add some momentum and publicity to a discussion which I think was reaching stalemate.
2: All right, well, we will, I'm sure, follow this one closely here on Sport Today. Just finally, Russell, as we mentioned, you are there in Rome for the Italian Open. Just bring us up to speed. Who are the favourites for the men's and women's singles? On the men's side, I guess home favourite Jannik Sinner, looking pretty good as he prepares to play in front of a home crowd.
0: He's trying to win a sixth consecutive Masters 1000 event, the top level of tournament on the ATP Tour. No one had won five in a row before he triumphed in Madrid last weekend. Rome's the only one of the Masters Series events he has not won. Lost the final to Carlos Alcaraz last year. No Alcaraz because of injury. Sinner, very much the man of the moment. First practice session here tomorrow. And then on the women's side, lots of players trying to stake their claim ahead of the French Open. There's Aryna Sabalenka, whose 15-match winning streak was ended in the Madrid quarterfinals. Iga Świątek and Coco Gauff said they've recovered from illnesses they suffered in Madrid. And there's Mira Andreeva, the 19-year-old, who's probably the most informed player on the clay. Great success at all tournaments she's played, and she's flown here having just lost the Madrid final to Marta Kostyuk.
2: All right, Russell Fuller for us in Rome. Plenty more from him throughout the week here on Sport Today at the Italian Open Tennis. 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Next, let's switch our attention to rugby union, because the England fly half, Zoe Harrison, has described the decision by World Rugby to trial a smaller ball at international level as the worst decision someone has ever made. The smaller size 4.5 balls will be used for the WXV Global Series in September and October of this year. They are around 3% smaller, but the same weight as the size 5 balls, which is the standard size for the women's game. Well, Harrison has been giving her reaction to the BBC's Rugby Union Weekly podcast.
3: Yeah, that's the worst decision that someone has ever made.
4: And when do you think you're going to have to start practicing with it?
3: When someone gives me the ball, because I had no idea this was even happening until the last interview. So I'm going to have to get a hold of them.
4: Right, OK, so you didn't know about this until it was literally mentioned.
3: Well, it's been like said, I feel like, for a while, but I didn't know that it was actually coming in.
4: Okay, all right then. And you say it didn't come in. Have you ever had a 4.5 size ball for mucking around at tournaments sometime when you were younger?
3: I've had a size 4 because I coach a girl that's under 14s.
4: Okay.
3: Now you play with a size 4.
4: Right, okay. But that's it. You've never kicked anything less than a 5?
3: No, not since I was the age of 14.
4: Okay.
3: And that was the only balls that were around.
4: I'm an idiot. Assume I'm an idiot. What's the biggest issue with it being a smaller ball, particularly being a kicker?
3: Well, I don't know about the weight that's going to be to it, if that's going to be lighter. It'll spin in a different way. And then also, there's not the same amount of surface area for you to wrap your foot around it.
4: Okay. So it's just a matter of getting hold of the ball and see what happens.
3: Yeah.
2: That is the England fly half, Zoe Harrison, speaking there to our rugby union reporter, Sarah Orchard. World Rugby have said that they take stock of player feedback and assess the findings after the trial in September and October. A reminder that the Rugby Union Weekly podcast will be available later this Wednesday, wherever you usually get your BBC podcasts.
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2: Now, in what is remaining of the programme, let's bring you some of the other day's top stories, starting with basketball and the latest from the NBA playoffs, which are continuing in the United States of America. The Oklahoma City Thunder have taken a 1-0 lead over the Los Angeles Lakers in their Western Conference semifinal. The defending NBA champions, of course, Oklahoma, made a strong start to the best of seven series with a 108-90 point win at home on Tuesday. LeBron James, though, claimed a game-high 27 points for the Lakers, whilst Chet Holmgren led the Thunder with a 24 points and 12 rebounds. Meanwhile, in the Eastern Conference, the Detroit Pistons took the opening game of their semifinal series with the Cleveland Cavaliers, holding off a late rally to claim a 100-11-101 home win. Meanwhile, Bryson DeChambeau says he will focus on growing his YouTube channel and only, quote, play tournaments that want me if LIV Golf does not survive. You will have heard on Sport Today in recent weeks that the future of the Breakaway Series is in doubt after Saudi Arabia announced it would be withdrawing its multi-billion dollar backing at the end of this year. The two-time US Open winner DeChambeau said he was completely shocked by the announcement, as he believed that Saudi Arabia would be financing LIV Golf until 2032. Well, speaking of LIV Golf, the brand new episode of our More Than the Score podcast is all about whether the Breakaway Tour can survive without that Saudi funding. In a moment, you will hear an extract from Professor Simon Chadwick. He is the founding editor of GeoSport. But before that, let's hear from the BBC Golf correspondent Ian Carter on the impact that the Saudi withdrawal could have on his sport specifically.
6: Well, it's going to have effects in lots of different ways, and they are going to include what happens to the LIV players if LIV does ultimately fold. And I think it's worth saying that what LIV are saying is that they're now planning a strategic evolution. I mean, there's a lot of business speak around this, and they're looking for multi-partner investment models whereby other backers will come in and replace the funding that has come from Saudi Arabia. Now, whether or not it is at all possible to get a similar level of funding, I think is very wide open to question. And also open to the question is whether players would want to remain loyal to LIV for less money than they're on at the moment.
7: I think we will continue to see Saudi Arabia investing in sport. But what form that takes, I think, is open to question. There are a couple of things we can say. The 2034 World Cup is now really occupying minds. And we've obviously had the PIF's strategy document recently. By the end of this year, we'll have a World Cup organising strategy document too. Because, of course, if you win the right to stage to the FIFA World Cup, then you've got to deliver it successfully. So I think that's one thing to think about. The other thing is Qiddiya. So Qiddiya is the world's biggest sport and entertainment city that is being constructed outside Riyadh. And Qiddiya will have golf facilities, but more significantly, Qiddiya is going to be the home to the Formula One Grand Prix from 2028 onwards. And so they're going to be the two big priorities. But beyond that, take Saudi football as a case. As many people will know, you go back to Cristiano Ronaldo signing for Al Nasser, and you know, there are now stories about Mohamed Salah maybe going to Saudi Arabia, and so on and so forth. But you know, there's an air of austerity blowing through, a wind of austerity blowing through Saudi football, and there's lots of talk about drawing in external investors. And that's a really, really important point, not just for football, but I think for golf and also for Saudi sport in general. Because over the last 5 years, Saudi Arabian sport has effectively failed to draw in overseas investment.
2: 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From me, Mike Williams, many thanks for listening. 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

0: ABC News. Good morning, I'm Simon Lauder. A group of Australian women with links to the Islamic State group are on the final leg of their journey home to Australia with their children. And they say they just want their children to be safe. Here's Global Affairs editor Laura Tingle.
1: It's over a decade since some of the so-called ISIS brides either travelled with their husbands to Syria or went there to marry ISIS fighters. The group of women and children coming home now know that some of them face charges ranging from being in a prohibited area to crimes against humanity, such as engaging in slave trading. But at Doha Airport, some of the women told the ABC's Bridget Rollison they just want their children to be safe. They say it was like hell in Syria. All members of the group are Australian citizens and hold Australian passports. Laura Tingle, ABC News, Jerusalem.
0: UN Special Rapporteur on Human Rights and Counter-Terrorism Ben Saul says the group of so-called ISIS brides could be charged with a range of terror offences. Mr. Saul says authorities could also apply control orders to monitor the group for future offending.
2: So if you can't meet the criminal standard of proof or somebody hasn't committed a past offence, but is still considered a threat of committing terrorism, then you can apply to the court to get an order.
0: The US president claims Iran wants to make a deal very much to end the war while threatening to bomb them if they don't agree to America's terms. Here's North America correspondent Lauren Day.
3: US news site Axios is reporting the two parties are the closest they've been to reaching an agreement since the war began, but that there are concerns the Iranian leadership is divided and it may be hard to forge a consensus. US President Donald Trump says he's waiting on Tehran's response.
4: And we'll see whether or not they are agreeing. And if they don't agree, they'll end up agreeing shortly thereafter.
3: In a post on Truth Social, the president said if they don't agree, the bombing starts. Iran has said it's still reviewing the US proposal and would convey its response through Pakistani mediators.
0: Australia's peak body for homelessness is leading calls for the federal government to pour at least $10 billion extra into its housing fund. Here's political reporter Lexi Junawick.
5: The $10 billion Housing Australia Future Fund, or HAF, was announced by Labor in 2023 with a commitment to help deliver 55,000 social and affordable homes by mid-2029. According to latest figures from Treasury, around 6,000 social and affordable homes have been delivered since May 2022. Head of Homelessness Australia, Kate Colvin, says the government should invest billions more in the HAF this budget.
6: We urgently need to get to a situation where social housing is at least 6% and ideally 10% of all housing.

0: Australian town of Alice Springs. The tragic discovery has sparked anger and grief that have echoed across the country. The girl's alleged killer has been charged with murder and two other offences and remains in custody. Organisers of this evening's nationwide vigils are encouraging people to bring a candle to light and to wear pink, which was the young girl's favourite colour.
1: Some Australian TAFEs, schools and universities are grappling with the impact of an international cyber attack on a learning program system. Hayden Smith reports.
2: A security breach of the Canvas system occurred over the weekend. The program is used across the country to deliver and manage learning for students and staff. Yesterday, TAS TAFE confirmed that a criminal third party had accessed their data, which it said may include personal information. The Department for Education, Children and Young People uses Canvas in its schools, but yesterday said it did not yet know if any of its data had been obtained. Canvas remains online for both providers, who say they are continuing to monitor and investigate the situation.
1: Former Prime Minister Tony Abbott is being positioned to become the next president of the Liberal Party. Mr. Abbott is expected to put his hand up to lead the party's organisational wing with the support of opposition leader Angus Taylor. Backers of Mr. Abbott hope he'll be able to regain supporters switching to One Nation. Others are worried he could further alienate some voters. This is ABC News.
3: New from ABC Books.
4: A World War II hospital ship torpedoed. From over 300 souls, just 64 survivors, including a young nurse. Ellen Savage and the Heroes of the Centaur by Grant Lee Keyser. Book and audiobook out now.
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7: Kia ora and talofa lava to all our Samoan listeners across the Pacific. Welcome everyone to Nijan Footy, the best place for Pacifica footy news and stories in the rugby league and rugby union worlds. My name is Tinidal Arona, and alongside me each Monday and Friday is my koi Sammy Wykes. How are you, mate?
8: Oh, man, and what a blessing it is to be able to sit next to you every Monday and Friday and just chew the fat about footy.
7: About both.
8: That's not a bad gig, is it?
7: And rugby union.
8: Yes, here we go. And we do have a big show planned. NRL Round 9 delivers again. Plenty of interesting results.
7: Mate,
8: loved
7: score,
8: it.
7: Different scores, storylines across the whole NRL.
8: It just does not stop. So we have that. And the Drua, outstanding in bar again. But our guests for this week, we all have been talking about the Moana Pacifica and their future in Super Rugby Pacific. And there's been talk about new owners coming in, and we do have a few people on from the Cunnaloa group that's been in the media a lot lately saying that they are ready to take over the license. They are prepared, ready to go. So
7: what's the current update on where the Moana Pacifica is? Is there any movement?
8: I don't think there's been any movement, but what I have heard is the fact that the window to take over that license is going to be very short.
7: Yeah, okay.
8: It's going to happen, you'd have to say, in the next 6 weeks or so.
7: And then the Cunnaloa group?
8: Cunnaloa
7: that
8: group.
7: We'll have on today. So they are investing into, well, hopefully.
8: I believe the word is consortium.
7: Consortium?
8: Consortium, like a group of people that come and put money in to invest into some type of business.
7: Okay, so they're all coming together, put their money in, and then they become part owners of the Moana Pacifica.
8: Yeah, I think that's my understanding of it. But so, look, stick around for this chat because I think it'll be an important one just to understand what will go into, you know, the process of buying an actual Super Rugby team or sporting franchise, and just see what their plan and what their strategies are in doing so.
7: Great work on getting these ones on, Sammy.
8: Thank you, mates.
6: Moment of the week.
7: Well, last week we had Jerome Luai announce his signing with the PNG Chiefs. And on the back of that news, Terrell May and Taylor May, Tor Samoa representatives, they have announced that they are staying and extended their contracts at the West Tigers. So this was on the back of Jerome Luai.
8: Yep.
7: Till 2030. But what I loved about their announcement was, so with these two boys, if you don't know them personally, they're
8: themselves.
7: They're themselves.
8: Left field thinkers, and I love it.
7: Big on social media as well.
8: Yes.
7: Big on their content. They run a podcast. And I think they love a bit of a troll as well. So they played a little prank and pretty much said that they were
8: joining their brothers
7: and then

0: They were going to PNG Chiefs, but then they said, nah, just kidding. They signed to 2030.
1: This is today's new bread and butter.
0: Yep, you have
1: to
0: adapt.
1: Players, they understand their platform is powerful. So I love that.
0: Engage with fans. Content is king. And I love that Taylan and Terrell, you know, got to express themselves after
1: the great news
0: in securing.
1: Sure, the Tigers fans are happy.
0: At the Tigers. So great work to the May brothers.
2: Hey guys, it's been your family doctor, Dr. Apawadi, and you're listening to Indonesian Footy.
1: All right, T, now it's time to get to rugby league. You know, plenty of happening in round 9, and I don't know which one you want to start with, but I was just looking at the score lines, looking at some of the highlights, watching some of the games. It's like, oh man, this game is flying.
0: Yeah, there was one.
1: So many superstars performing.
0: There were a few that caught my eye, so I'll run through a few of them for you today. One that I thought was, if it was a TV show or if it was a movie, yeah, it would do it justice, because the Knights versus the Rabbitohs, the Knights coming off the back of a 3-game losing streak. Kalen Ponga also returns, the Prince of Newcastle. He returns from a hamstring injury. And I just thought it was a very entertaining game. So 14 tries in total, 3 tries to Greg Marju, the Samoan left winger. But the Knights, they won this one 42-38 against the Rabbitohs. The cool thing about this one was the Knights got out to a 22-0 lead, and then Souths come back and close the gap. Latrell Mitchell scores a crazy try.
1: He was having a field day out there.
0: He's the centre.
1: Yeah.
0: And he is one of the best players, if not the current best player in our game right now. But he just ran over Kalen Ponga to score, or even the score up, and then he kicked it from the sideline to take their team out to a 2-point lead, and then the Knights end up scoring the game winner. But right to the dying minutes, Latrell had another stab at to try and win the game, and then they've gone and pushed him outside, and the Knights sealed this one. But I thought that Dylan Brown, I thought he was unreal at halfback. The way that he can hold the middle of the field, hold the defence, and then create space for both Fletcher Sharp and also Kalen Ponga. But speaking about those attack weapons on the outside, you know, guys like Latrell Mitchell, I'll speak about KL Ito in a bit, but also one of the, if not the best player in the competition at the moment as well, Herbie Farnworth. I reckon, would it be fair to say that some of those stronger outside backs, given the rule changes, it has suited them and they are now, you know, valued as the best players in the game?
1: Do you know what's funny you say that? Mark Evans, who was the Drua CEO, he just finished up, I think, this year. He used to be part of the Melbourne Storm. And he was telling me when he was working with their high performance and their recruitment people to get their positions that they wanted, you know, guess which position was the lowest paid position?
0: Centre. Yeah.
1: He was saying that position was probably like the least impact on their team. But what you're saying now is, could they be the new position where it's like, man, they're going to be up there around demanding big coin and being like the superstars of the game?
0: Because the middle is so tired these days with the new rule changes.
1: They've got to come in.
0: They can't cover and come from the inside to create an extra number defensively. So it's creating more space for these bigger men. And if you've got a big back row or a big centre with space, you have to defend someone like that. Good luck, because I thought Danke guy unfortunately had the task of trying to control Latrell Mitchell, but he just
1: There's nothing worse when you have to look up and try and defend a body like Latrell, but knowing that you've got tired forwards or people inside and outside, and that gap gets wider and wider, or you don't get that line speed, and you're going, oh my goodness, how am I going to get up on this bloke?
0: Especially if he's got a fend, his footwork, he can step outside you.
1: He can flick,
0: he can jump over you if he wanted to. But yeah, look, I think that there is a lot of value there now, given these rule changes have fatigued the middle for those bigger outside backs or back rowers. On to another game that caught my eye, the Cronulla Sharks versus the West Tigers. Again, the West Tigers has had a roller coaster of a week. You know, the announcement of Jerome Luai, the May brothers extended, and then in this game, Adam Dewey, one of their informed players, dislocated shoulder as he scored a try. Samuel Afenu, he came off with a foot injury as well.
1: Are going to blame the distractions of that week, but it's not that, man. They've got key players out.
0: Enough,
1: Uppy's out.
0: They've got enough
1: The halfback, what was his name? Who'd you say? Adam Dewey.
0: Adam Dewey.
1: You know, you take some of those players out, like especially when there was a lot of footy to be played in that game for Adam Dewey, it is going to disrupt your flow, but there's still enough quality in that side though.
0: And yeah, well, I know when people talk about distractions then, but I feel like as a player, once you cross that white line, once the whistle blows, everything outside of that field, it's non-existent.
1: Exactly.
0: Like, you're not thinking about that. Yeah. You can prepare as best as you can, but professional rugby league players these days, they know how to switch it on. So I wouldn't take that distraction as a main reason to the reason why they lost to the Sharks, and it was a huge score in 52 points to 10. The Sharks just got momentum, and in this game at the moment, once you gain momentum, it is hard to get it back.
1: Reminds me of offside touch. Remember when you play offside touch continuous?
0: Yeah.
1: Man, you could just be defending the whole time. You just can't get that ball back. And it's very hard for teams under that fatigue, to find that momentum.
0: Well, they kept the Tigers scoreless in the second half. The Sharks piled on 9 tries in total. And 3 of those tries went to my player of the match, KL Iro, the Cook Island captain on that left centre. Very strong performance. Yeah, he hit some great lines and just kept busy. He done some damage. I'm looking forward to seeing him in that Cook Island jersey at the end of the year. But the Sharks, geez, what a inconsistent start to the year. Look, they are currently 8th on the ladder. They've won 4 games and they've lost 4 games. But they'll hopefully, find some consistency in their performances leading into this middle part of the season, especially during the Origin time. I think there'll be a great opportunity, given that there wouldn't be as many players playing Origin footy like there will be from the Panthers or from the Broncos. So hopefully they can get a few more wins there to get some consistent flow throughout their season. In a few other games, the Roosters, they make it 5 in a row, beating the Broncos 38 points to 24. The Roosters currently sitting at 3rd, and they play the Titans this Friday. The Warriors, 2nd on the ladder, up the Waz with their win over.
1: Are they going the distance, the Waz? Top 4?
0: They'll finish top 4, I believe.
1: You reckon they'll finish top 4? I'm with you.
0: Their middles are in form. They've got some good
1: bench.
0: Their outside back. The outside backs are finishing some great tries. Alofiana Khan-Pereira, he scored a double on the weekend. Their bench bringing energy. Lekahalasima, he scored.
1: Vaimonga, oh my goodness.
0: Dimitrik Vaimonga off the back fence.
1: What about that carry?
0: Yeah. The final game, Panthers versus Manly, that wrapped up round 9 in the NRL. A very fast and competitive game. I thought there's plenty for the Manly coach, Kieran Foran, to be proud about. The Panthers only won this one 18 points to 16. Manly were in it right till the dying moments as well. But Panthers just knowing how to win this game. 3 tries scored in total. Blaise Talangi, Brian To'o, and Isaac Tango. And the Panthers, they hold the number 1 spot in the NRL ladder.
1: Look in the goods.
0: We will get over to rugby union, but stay tuned on Friday because we will preview round 10 this weekend before we head over to Magic Round next week.
3: Tala Falava, it's Miracle Falangi here, and I'm listening to Nizian Footy.
0: Rugby union, mate, what do you got for us?
1: Yeah, let's kick over to rugby union. What were you talking about, the draw last week? Hey,
0: Friday, last Friday on Nizian Footy, I said, you got to back him, and you're like, oh, I wanted Drua to become my lock.
1: Lock, I think it lock. Was. Yeah.
0: No, my smoky.
1: Oh, I said no.
0: I wanted Drua.
1: I said no, they're not a smoky. No. Well, back them then.
0: I said back them, and you're like, oh, no. I'm not that confident.
1: Well, I should have backed them.
0: And what did Nem say?
1: Yeah, he said, stop saying hopefully you'll get the win because we're going to win, and made that confidence. It's oozed into their team, and they got the job done against the Highlanders, 24 points to 14. I wonder if Nems actioned my request, actually. You remember what I asked him? If he could get to Jamie Joe and just give me a you're no good to me line, Sammy?
0: Probably not after this game.
1: Yeah, maybe not. Reckon. That would be scary to do
0: At
1: that.
0: At least it was done before the game.
1: Yeah, fair enough. But I actually didn't get to watch this game live, and I got some messages from some family members and

0: But for me, that was very entertaining. Like, I know there was some errors and there was some execution that was a bit off at times, but even on those turnovers and those errors, the ball didn't die. So it was just like end to end. So you just didn't know what was going on. Like, oh, the Drew on the front foot. Oh, now it's the Highlanders on the front foot. And it just stayed active the whole game.
1: It sounds like exactly what I was talking about with the Knights versus the Rabbitohs game, where it could have went either way.
0: It could have went either way.
1: There was action the whole game.
0: Yeah.
1: But on your point there, rugby union fans, what are they wanting to see?
0: To be honest, I want to see that. Because it keeps on the edge of your seat. Like, yeah, you can get disappointed that they didn't execute and that pass went to ground. But when you see someone with effort scooping the ball back up and keeping that ball alive and going again and then turning those mistakes into opportunities for a fan, that's unreal to watch.
1: I'm talking about general fans, not like you with your expert hat on.
0: No, I'm saying as a general fan, because if you watch the Waratahs in the Western Force game, which was a good, gritty win from the Force. And as I always say, you always want to win. You'd rather win ugly than lose pretty.
1: Yep.
0: Like, I'm turning that off. Like, I'd rather watch paint dry. Like, it was.
1: I used that line on the weekend after my son's game. I was like, because they were upset. They won the game. They were upset in the sheds. I'm like, boys, would you rather win ugly or lose pretty? They're like, oh, win ugly.
0: Start smiling. Exactly. But, you know, for the Western Force, that was a great win for them. But yeah, I really enjoyed that game in Fiji, and I thought some players really stood up. And do you know what I loved about that game as well is the Drua's patience they showed that led to, you know, two of their tries. I think the first one from Samu Vondre, he takes a nice intercept and he's about to go length, but he can't get that pass away. And he takes the tackle phase, then they pass it out wide to Frank Lamani, and then he passes it on the inside back to Vakatawa to finally score. But in previous rounds, you know, someone Vondre or whoever made that linebacker, they're probably trying to do the miracle kick, trying to get the miracle flick away, trying to do something to score straight away. But they showed that patience, and then eventually they scored. And the same thing happened to Tanaka Iwata when he scored. It was off another line break. The Drua didn't look for that miracle pass, you know, in the phases leading up to it. That maturity in attack has been unreal for the Drua. And since Glenn Jackson has announced his he'll be departing at the end, it's like the Drua have kicked off into another gear. Like, I wonder if everyone's just relaxed now, just smiling, because they do look happier compared to the first few rounds when they kept talking about fast start.
1: Yeah.
0: They looked tightened up.
1: Yeah.
0: It looked like they were playing with a weight on their shoulders.
1: But what you're mentioning there, they're thinking through, then go wide. So the maturity part of it in rugby union is that you have to earn the right to go round.
0: Same thing as rugby league. If you win the ruck speed and you go forward, the space will open up on the edges.
1: Whereas in earlier days, Fiji might, you know, look to go round teams first.
0: Go around, try and get it to border width straight away.
1: Yep.
0: And if you have a connected line in defence and you make your one-on-ones, like, you can defend that pretty easy. And before, when they got away with it, is because one of those players were just freakish and pull a rabbit out of the hat. But you just can't rely on that as a strategy for 80 minutes. But yeah, very, very well done from the Drua. But, you know, Moana Pacifica, they went down to the Blues 45 points to 19. And look, Moana gave it everything. You can't fault them for their effort and their heart, trying their guts out.
1: They caught my eye on the weekend.
0: Is that, are we on the same page?
1: You're moving towards this point.
0: Okay. So this
1: on social media.
0: Yes.
1: Oh, I see. I looked at it.
0: That move?
1: Is this a barbarian move? You know what? That playoff barbarian.
0: You've taken the words right out of my mouth.
1: There you go. One for one.
0: You know, this is where Moana need to be. I think if this is going to be their last throw at the dice, just treat every week like a barbar's week. Have fun throughout it. Be innovative and come up with plays like this. I've seen South Africa do it, and I don't even know what the rules are around doing a midfield line out off a tap move. I actually don't know, but they did it. So the number eight tapped the ball, passed it up. They created a line out in the middle of the field from a tap penalty. So they got the full lift as long as it goes backwards, and they brought it down and they set them all up and they drove forward and scored. So I thought that was very well done, and I'm looking forward to more and more innovative moves from Moana Pacifica. So
1: still lost 45-19. Still had some fun.
0: Patrick Tuipulotu from the Auckland Blues, their captain, after the game, had them all in the huddle and just really thanked Moana for the battles that they've had over the years. They all came together. They knew what the players are hurting. So I love that from Patrick Tuipulotu. And that's us for Rugby Union until Friday, and then I'll figure out who's playing who on Friday.
1: Do you know what we didn't do in the intro?
0: What did we do?

0: We didn't introduce
1: Shelley Long.
0: Shelley Long, who's joining us today?
1: We didn't do Shelley Long in the intro. We're on fire today. What do we know?
0: We do have, for the first time in 2026.
1: I was wondering why you're telling me to wrap it up. I forgot. We've got to get to Shelley Long.
0: We have Shelley Long to cover all things women's footy.
2: The long story short with Shelley Long.
0: Yes, joining us for the first time in 2026, our long-lost friend, Shelley Long.
1: He lost his voice.
0: PNG Orchids and NRLW star. Shelley, how are you?
3: Good. Thanks for having me back in 2026. It's been such a long time since we've all jumped on together, hey?
0: Yes.
1: It has been a minute. And I guess with the nature of where NRLW and the State of Origin, it's shifted back a bit. So we'll be hearing more of you, I guess, obviously from now on until later on in the year, but it is good to have you back.
0: Yes, as the women's game starts to, we'll have Super...
1: Well, Super W doesn't start for another 4 weeks as well, so it's all delayed.
0: So Super W is coming. We've got NRLW shortly kicking off, but what we do have is Game 1, State of Origin, and I'm sorry to rub the salt in the wounds. Up the Blues, Shelley. What did you think about Game 1?
3: Oh, look, I think it was a great performance. I think also a tough performance. Like you said, we haven't had a lot of footy for the first part of the year, and for the women to come out and play their first game as a State of Origin game, particularly in such a tough competition, I think it really showed how well the women have been working outside of trainings and doing their own personal thing. You know, the Christmas break, that's one where we spend a lot of time with our family, but you can tell the girls were certainly working pretty hard. Like you said, the Queensland team did lose 11 points to 6, but it was a very tough and interesting game. I think there were 4 debutants for the Maroons. There was 1 debutant for the Blues, and exciting to see some fresh faces in the arena too.
0: Yes, the Queensland got out to a really good start, leading at halftime 6-0, and then the Blues just kept knocking down the door, and then eventually ended up scoring and then scoring another try at the end just to seal the game. But you spoke about some of those debutants. Which one stood out for you?
3: Oh, it has to be Shante Kiliaratu. Her kicking game for the Maroons was sensational. I think she really challenged the edges, and when you have a lot of debutants coming into the game, you do have a lot of nerves around how they're going to perform, particularly when it is the first game of the season for a lot of those players. But for her, she fitted in perfectly, and I think I'm really looking forward to seeing her grow as the years come on. I think she's going to be a player that really makes her name known in the Origin arena too. But for me as well, I really liked, outside of the debutants, you know, there was quite a number of concussions that were had during that game, and Destiny Brill was originally named as 18th man. She ended up coming onto the field, and I think she was someone that was outstanding for the Queensland Maroons later on in the game as well.
0: So game 2 next Thursday, it kicks off our magic round in the NRL. I'm not going to ask you who you think's going to win, because we know you're going to say Queensland, but why are Queensland going to win?
3: I think the debutants don't have the pressure on them that they did in that first game. There's a lot of pressure when you're debuting, particularly at an Origin arena. But for them, I think they've built that base level, and they'll go into the game stronger. For the Blues as well, I think they've had a few niggling injuries out of the back of that game. So I think that will give the Maroons the opportunity to really pinpoint the weak spots in the New South Wales team. But, I mean, in saying that, you have someone like Tiana Penichani-Grey who's playing back row for the first time in her life. So, you know, the Blues have a wide variety of players to pick from and a lot of versatility there.
0: Now, all the NRLW women are currently in their pre-seasons, training very hard for a big season coming up. Who stands out for you when you look at the transfers, the women that have gone to different teams, and then leading into this season off the back of Broncos' win last year? Who excites you this year the most?
3: I'm not going to be biased, but I think...
0: the Cowboys.
1: You've never been biased on here, but it's always, the Cowboys.
3: No, but also I think the Broncos. The Broncos have signed some incredible players with a lot of experience in the NRLW, and I think they will be

0: heavy favourites leading into the 2026 NRLW. They did also sign Tavana Papali'i on a 2-year deal. So, again, some more experience there. The Samoan representative will be able to show what she's learned down at the Sydney Roosters and bring that into the game. And I think she's had some, already for such a young player, such a great career, debuting in the Origin. She's also gone on to play at the international level. And I think that will strengthen their squad a lot too.
1: Yeah, the Broncos are going to be hard to beat. And I should have asked you right after the intro at the top of your segment, but how is your knee
2: going? Oh yeah,
1: going?
2: That's right. You play as well.
1: I know last year that you struggled with your knee, your ACL injury, and you've been able to build that injury and come back fully strong this season. How's it all going for you at the moment?
0: Yeah, it's going good. It's progressing slowly. After the All-Stars game, actually, I got a phone call saying, "Hey, do you want to play a game of footy?" And it kind of was wonderful to see. It did well with the challenge, but it was a little bit sore after. So it's still slowly progressing as the weeks go on. But I'm looking forward to getting back out there. I am with the Northern Pride, and at the end of the year, there's the World Cup that the PNG Orchids are a part of. So that would be the end goal. But just slowly ticking away the boxes, because at the end of the day, I do want to have a long-term healthy knee as well.
2: Yeah, you're not wrong, Shelley. Well, it is great to have you back with us. We'll keep checking in with you as the weeks progress and the women's footy kicks off. But much love, and it's great to hear from you again.
0: Thanks, guys.
1: Speaking of the PNG Orchids, I know that they're going to, they'll be preparing for a big World Cup campaign at the end of this season. Have you got any updates on what that squad's starting to look like?
0: Yeah, so as many people would know, Tani Norris stood down as the PNG head coach, and Craig Sandercock has been appointed as the new head coach as of last week. It's exciting news. But in terms of the PNG Orchids, there have been a lot of NRLW player signings. Emily Vivas has signed with the Cowboys for 2 years. And alongside Emily Vivas, someone outside of the PNG Orchids space, but someone who is quite well known probably to Sam, would be Hayley Heffo, a Western Force player.
2: I saw that. I saw that media release.
1: Let her finish.
2: She was in a Western Force jersey as well on the Orchids social media page.
1: Where did she sign, Shell? Let her finish.
0: She signed with the Cowboys, and also her friend and previous Western Force player Tamika Jones has signed with the Bulldogs. So there are a number of players coming from rugby union, and also, I'm going to give you guys a little inside scoop. There will be another big name rugby union player signing with another NRLW club coming up soon. To give you an idea of who that player is, she's just been taken off the topped cap for the Wallaroos.
1: Oh, there you go. Sam's,
2: for the Wallaroos, the 15
1: aside,
2: so not from
1: raised.
2: The Sevens program.
1: You've got Sam thinking now. You know that meme with all the math?
2: Ash Masters. It's going to be Ash Masters.
1: Well, anyway, we'll let her.
2: I'm just going to put a pun. They're Cook Islander. Anyway, all goods. I'll looking forward to that.
1: Roosters.
3: Anyway. Hey, I'm Charlie Gamble, and you're listening to Nisian Footy.
2: All right, T, we've been talking about Moana Pacifica for a very, long time now, the past few weeks. It's obviously been a tough few weeks for Moana Pacifica after the news emerged that they may not feature in Super Rugby Pacific beyond this season. Across the Pacific, communities are hoping for a miracle that our team can survive and continue representing the Pacific in Super Rugby. Right now, we have a group of people who believe they can play a role in saving Moana Pacifica and securing their future. And they join us right now. We have Tracy Artinga, Sam Duitupol, Ben Artinga. We got Matthew Artinga as well. So thank you so much for joining us. All of you being on here, man, it must mean something to you around having Moana Pacifica and Super Rugby.
4: Maloili Lee, lovely to be on board. Thanks for having us.
2: Yeah, all good. When I think about who you guys are at the moment, is it the Kanaloa group? Is that what you're still operating under?
4: Yeah. We're still Kanaloa crew. So we're technically Kanaloa Pacifica, and we operate under the Kanaloa Pacifica Holdings company. So that's us in a nutshell. We're still all together, same original crew from 6 years ago.
1: you know, this show, Nijin 40, is a half rugby league and a half rugby union show. And, you know, I've, in the recent times, recent weeks, I've been paying out Sammy because it feels like Sammy and Lima Sopoanga are the only two people that are really trying to keep the Moana Pacifica hopes alive on social media. And, you know, we've seen over the news over the last couple of weeks, but in regards to the Kalanoa Pacifica, you know, what is it and who is it that you guys are?
5: Yeah, so basically, obviously, you know, we're a group of boys who have been together now for quite a few years, back in 2000, even before we became professional rugby players, you know. Tracy and Maddie were part of, we came together doing a bit of coaching, coaching kids in the community in there and just giving back. And then obviously just moving on, you know, we had our, we all went down our different paths in terms of being professional rugby players. And Tracy and Maddie carried on doing their stuff as well. And then just eventually we just, you know, we kept on doing our things and that. And then 20-odd years later, we've come together again. Well, we've stuck together. And now we're a bit more mature and a bit more knowledgeable I'd like to think so. And like Tracy said, you know, 6 years ago, we put in a bid for the Super Rugby team, but unfortunately we missed out. And we're hoping, you know, now we're back again 6 years later, hopefully to do the same thing again.
2: Oh, hopefully our audience can recognise that voice, Sam Tutupol, the hitman OG of the Auckland Blues. Also Ben Artinga there as well. I was a big fan as a kid watching you guys play and run around. So it's a pretty cool moment actually to be on here with you guys. Well, I'll just throw to, I guess, the forum here around. Obviously, we are here to talk about, you know, the ownership of Moana Pacifica. And if I think of, you know, in Super Rugby, we've had the Melbourne Rebels collapse under private ownership. Now, highly likely, Moana Pacifica. We see in England, London Irish, Wasp, Worcester, Warriors, they've all collapsed under private ownership. You know, it's not an easy thing. There's a lot of money that needs to be involved in this. You know, what gives you guys the confidence that you're the right group of people to own a Super Rugby franchise like Moana Pacifica?
4: So I think that's a sort of a commercial question, so I'm happy to take that one. We've been around for, in total, 22 years as a company and as a group and as a collective doing our bits and pieces. And we've each gone on, as Sammy said, to do leadership roles in our own right. Myself, I've been a GM, a CEO, a governing body, chair and trustee. Maddie started his career quite young. He was a high performance manager for Tonga Rugby at 28 years old, and he's done other leadership roles, coached international teams, etc. Benny's up in Edinburgh. He's spearheading the player welfare piece, and he designed that piece from 2018 onwards. He was the person that led that piece especially for Pacifica players going into contracts abroad. And then Sammy is a business owner, you know, multiple businesses actually, and one of them specifically in relation to this group is that he has a player agency. And we could go on with the other guys as well who are in our group, but you know, essentially, collectively, we've got over 150 years of experience leading these types of organisations at professional rugby level. So on that front, we're really qualified. But at the other end of the spectrum, we've also been delivering in the Pacific Island nations for the past 20 years, from Tahiti to Hawaii to Cook Islands, Samoa, Fiji. You know, so we've done our bit in the community for many years. So we've been championing change for so long. And I think that's why we bring a different model. It's community embedded, and community can keep franchises alive. It's not just money. You need to have a fan base. You need to have people that are behind you. You know, look at the Warriors. They're an amazing franchise, and they are global, and their jersey sales alone could keep that entity afloat, you know, because they've got the highest jersey revenue of all clubs across the globe, you know. So there's just other ways of doing it. And just really quickly, we also, we bring our own innovations with us. We have a digital platform that we bring with us that is unique. And we wanted to implement that 6 years ago, but I think it was probably just a bit scary for any entity that hadn't been part of that. But, you know, there's other franchises across the globe that do that. They operate out of a digital model that works. And so we want to bring that to New Zealand rugby. We want to bring that to Pacific. Mm. It's the way it's got to be. think differently, innovatively.
1: Yep, I love how you mentioned as well those Pacifica coaches and those spaces, and it's something that me and Sammy spoke about a few years ago about being in the media space and, you know, being Pacifica and, you know, leading the way. And I love to see, you know, you guys stepping into the space, or, you know, because I don't think we see enough Pacifica people in those rooms. And when you think about owning a Super Rugby team and it coming from our Pacifica people and owning a team like Moana, you know, I think it would be quite special. But we'll come back to that. But when you look at the, like, I've always wondered, and our listeners are probably wondering as well, you know, what is the process to putting your application in to own a Super Rugby team? What does that process look like from start to finish?
6: I guess the start point is there a tender out? What are you tendering for? And usually that'll come from whichever sport is offering to put that license, or that's something to attain for that sport. In our case, obviously, rugby union. So 6 years ago, New Zealand rugby, alongside obviously Australian rugby as well, put out tender for a Pacific team. So what you would have to do is get all your ducks in order. We're talking about a business case, and within the business case, you're talking about development programs, right, from its infancy to beginning through to its, high performance, you know, pathways and into the team. That's the kind of on-field sort of stuff. And the off-field stuff, you have your training facilities, your stadia facilities, and your logistics around that, which is the big one, elephant in the room. We want to speak of where you're going to be based. So that was a big part of the tender. There's also the financials as well, in terms of, you know, how you're going to finance the team, not just the start of it, but also to carry it throughout its life that you have, you know, with it until you move on to other things, or you keep it in perpetuity. But then there's also the support of the people that you represent within that business case. So in this case, being Moana Pacifica, the Pacific Island representatives. So, you know, having the endorsement of Samoa Rugby, Tonga Rugby, Cook Island Rugby, Niuean Rugby, et cetera, that within the Pacific, so that they support or endorse, you know, the team, because according to the tender, was supposed to be set up to develop Pacific Island players who would then, in return for that endorsement, return to play for Tonga, Samoa, Fiji, obviously in the higher tiers, rather than the Wallabies and the All Blacks. There are other bits and pieces that come into the play, and most people would see that as the politicking of it. So, you know, you've got to be, I guess, compliant and in line with how New Zealand Rugby or Australian Rugby might see it, which means that you have to get some alignment with New Zealand Rugby Players Association in this case. And it's really important that we put that out there, because they were the ones that put up Moana Pacifica. They were the ones that endorsed this team alongside a feasibility study that was done by Deloitte. And so based on the feasibility study and the case for Moana Pacifica, that's how this team was put together. So our business plan matched up against the feasibility study, for example. There were two different ways of doing it, and they went with Moana Pacifica, and hey, that's how business goes. We were happy with them. We didn't believe 6 years ago that plan would work, and it's not to say, hey, here we are six years later saying, hey, we told you so. It's more or less to say that, look, why don't we try something new, something different, and within that start to process, finish what you're asking, long-winded, sorry, but it's similar to the Fijian draw. And you can kind of see that part of, a private equity way, which is the majority of professional rugby clubs are run, it can be done properly. So, yeah, there are clubs that have fallen over. It can be quite hectic out there and at the moment within sort of the world and global sports. But there are also good examples within private equity and business cases where they've been successful as well. And we just believe that from following all those processes from start to finish, that we can actually take this thing forward by a different opportunity.
2: Just on that, with the feasibility side of things, it's definitely not cheap to run a football club. We've got no doubt. Like the Western Force are losing $10 million a year at the moment. They've had to move to a non-for-profit model. When I think of how the PNG Chiefs are now going to be set up, there was significant government investment to be able to sustain this team, as well as broadcast deal. Like Super Rugby is shrinking, so there's not much money around broadcast deal compared to the NRL or AFL. I understand jerseys could sell through the roofs, but, man, that's a lot of jerseys you need to sell to keep a team afloat. Like, where else is the revenue going to come from then? Because it's such a big ask. If you don't have a home base, if we don't have –

0: stadium in Samoa or Tonga to be able to sell tickets, like where else does it come from? Or is there a broadcast deal?
1: It comes from a number of things. There are different products. There's different ways of obviously, you know, within your business case that you would do certain things. Ticket sales and that stuff is the traditional way, right? Filling stadiums and all that stuff is the traditional way of what most clubs would do in terms of their main revenue thing. But we're in a new world these days as well. And there's eyes on screens. There's different sort of digital platforms and different things that are not necessarily on the field base that could help, you know, derive the income needed to sort of, I guess, grow clubs, but also grow the product of what you're trying to sell. We're coming from a position of, well, there's a new market, there's a new wave of people that are under 30, under 20, and they see it very differently of how they consume their sports, consume their entertainment. And so we believe that we're at the forefront of that. We've done a lot of research and also been doing a lot of business outside of the football that we believe can light a fire for rugby that seems to be on the decline, because I think that the model that they look at the moment is a traditional way. And yeah, I guess we would be a mover and shaker in that way. But I think that's what rugby needs. It needs a breath of fresh air. It needs something different, because the young ones that we are trying to take, the new market, the new monies that are coming in, they see it differently. But you can't give them the same thing that they don't want to watch. And that's essentially what seems to be the pattern. You can look through other cases of different sports, and you can see within the NRL and rugby league, gee, what a vibrant sport. Everything is going right for them. They're making all the noise, but also the numbers stack up to what they're trying to achieve. And there seems to be some real good alignment, you know, there with rugby league.
0: Can I ask what that new look is? Because I went to sit in some of the R360 stuff around, like it sounds very similar in terms of how they wanted to be innovative and move to that digital sort of platform, attention is the new currency top model. But then if I look, and they wanted to go down similar to LIV Golf. Now, LIV Golf is now going to be no longer because the Saudi money's now dried up. They're not doing that anymore. They're not funded it anymore. So what is it that you're saying is a new way to help generate revenue here?
2: So we've actually championed this piece before in basketball. And basketball at the time was sitting at 18th fastest growing sport in New Zealand. And within an 18-month period, we ended up being the fastest growing sport in New Zealand. And so you could actually look at the model that's still there now as a good example of the types of revenues that we'd bringing in, or the types of technologies that we'd introduce, because we were part of that formation. Essentially, what you're doing is you're starting to involve community sport as a revenue maker as well. So you start including your members as part of the wider Super Rugby franchise. So it's not just about the players on screen playing for the team. It starts to infiltrate into young people and children and families and bringing them into the story as well. And people love to support financially every level of rugby from the top tier to the grassroots. And in fact, I was really excited to sort of share this part about Matt was part of bringing a small mini ball basketball league to the cameras. And we put that live across just our own network on our Facebook and any of our social handles. One of the facts that we can present is that we got 9,000 views from the Philippines for an under nines game. Now, if you just convert that with a dollar fee to jump on and watch that game, you know, you've got $9,000. If you multiply that and you keep multiplying that over and over again to the depth that you need, you know, you end up in the multi-millions. And that's the kind of innovation that we're talking about. You know, it's not just focusing your energy on the top team. It's about looking at the entire piece where Pacifica Rugby can inspire, and that takes you right down to grassroots level. And it's about generating revenue platforms across all of those pieces. You know, we also had, at the beginning, we had 660, and they still sit with us. You know, they still champion with us. So 660, the band, their way of coming on board with us originally was that they were going to do a concert and regular gigs at our games. And New Zealand Rugby knew this. Then we've got this really good piece about how New Zealand Rugby knew we had this exciting opportunity to bring 660 to the game. So when you watch the most recent Mate Matonga game and you see we've got our Pacifica artists performing after the match and people hanging out for another 2-3 hours, look at the amount of revenue that was generated.

0: through that alone. We as a people know how to do this. The problem is that we just need people to believe that we can. And if we're not able to afford the opportunity through the channels of a New Zealand Rugby Super License, then we go back to the drawing board. We don't give up. We work through World Rugby. We work with our Pacific Island nations, and we figure out another way to make this happen.
1: Yeah, I agree with the grassroots and the storytelling. You know, we've had
2: Absolutely.
1: Miracle Failangi on our show, and you know, just to hear his story and the pathway of him playing in Tonga and then all of a sudden being the captain of Moana Pacifica, I just feel like there's not enough platforms telling them stories and, you know, be able to generate that revenue on the back of all these genuine stories that each player and each family member would have as well. You spoke earlier, Matt, around gathering the support from all the Pacific nations. You mentioned Cook Island, Tonga, Samoa, and you know, aligning everyone. Have you seen a shift in that support and alignment to, you know, jump on board so it creates, you know, more power, more of a voice together? Because I could only imagine, you know, as being involved in the rugby league world, although we're from the same Pacific Islands. What's the word? Everyone's got a lot of pride, but also understands, you know, they represent their own nation. Have you seen some alignment there in your space?
2: Yeah, absolutely. The alignment, particularly in for this piece, there has been a good alignment. The Pacific Island nations, they want a team. They want to be in control of making sure that the endorsement that they're getting, you know, comes back and is on the field. You know, that team that's established for Pacifica, those players should be available. Tonga, Samoa, Fiji, Cook Islands, Niue, and that. You know, the players in that team should, not that it shouldn't be, but New Zealand and Australia already have five franchises each. There's more than enough opportunity for New Zealand-born or Australian-born Pacifica to make those teams. There's only one team for the Pacific, and that was supposed to be Moana Pacifica. So there's absolute alignment. They know that it sits within their pathway of where they need to get to because they're going through a transition now, where they will be entering into the Australian Super development. That is part of their planning, and that's public knowledge. And this would then sit within that as probably the next tier up, and then into their national teams. So, yeah, there is good alignment there. We've had really good conversations with all of them. So we've had good conversations with Samoa. We are talking currently with Tonga. We've had great conversations, obviously, with the Cook Islands and with Niue Sports Minister as well. So we're making inroads into that to make good. And we've got great relationships with them. So we understand that because we have delivered into the Pacific for the past 20 years. We have built the foundation for this team.
3: Ben, where do you think the best home base is for Moana Pacifica? Because it just seems like with Auckland, it's probably not the place, even though there's high representation of Pacifica communities in Auckland. But it just seems like, yeah, the Auckland Blues have just got their imprint in there. But Benny, what's your thoughts around where Moana should be based at?
4: Yeah, like everyone has said it before, and about building a Pacific-based professional team within the Pacific Islands, and that is something that us as a group have put in within our business model, and looking to kind of spread that across the nations. You know, we've been talking around, you know, separating it into, you know, separate months where guys will be spending a month within, you know, Samoa, Tonga, Cook Islands, and then looking at, you know, stadium builds as well, looking for a permanent, you know, stadium to be playing home games. So that's been within our conversations, you know, but there's also, you know, the opportunity to potentially base out of Hawaii as well. We're still in discussions around that, but that is something that, you know, we deeply believe needs to happen. So I think, you know, the narrative around it is right and what everyone's thinking about looking at those areas as potential bases.
3: What about short term with that? Like, say long term, would love to have, you know, those stadiums built, but they take a long time. But for next year.
0: So that's the hard part. We actually have a meeting later today with New Zealand Rugby because we're not too sure where they want this team to be. And there are a few things that you have to kind of meet in the middle on. And I believe that the stadium, so for home games, I know that we're sort of like frowned upon to go back to the islands because the broadcasting capability is not there. And also, it's very expensive exercise to travel teams around. And also the home base for this particular team, they had already moved from Mount Smart Stadium, which is actually Rarotonga Stadium. They'd moved from there to North Harbour Stadium, And in speaking with stadiums yesterday, they advised that, you know, it was because they couldn't afford to be at Mount Smart Stadium. We wanted to go back there because that was our original pitch, was to be based at Mount Smart Stadium. And that was purely because that was within the remit of what this super team needed to be, needed to be based in New Zealand. They weren't going to accept our proposal to be based in Hawaii. So when we went back to stadiums, they advised that unfortunately, even if we did want to come back to Mount Smart, they're now full because AFC's there as well as the Warriors. So now they don't have any capability to fit in an extra team. So we would probably have to look at what New Zealand Rugby want in that regard to finish this season, to look at next season. And what we'd do is find a way to start incorporating moving our operations offshore, because it works in Fiji. It's worked with the Drua, so it can be done. It just needs to happen. But this is New Zealand Rugby's game. It's their competition. It's at their jurisdiction, the way that they, you know, develop this piece. So sometimes you kind of have to play the game to be in the tent and to be part of it, and to then champion change through that process of being inside the tent with them. And for now, it may be that we just try and continue operations as is at Harbour. I know that we can get the numbers there, especially if Aidy comes back.
1: Oh, yeah, 100%.
3: The saviour.
1: I do know a lovely place in the islands called Rarotonga that I know a lot of the players would love to live and train in. And there's a nice field there called...
3: We'll take over that rugby league field.
1: The Ngātungia Rugby League Field on Moody Beach. That would be perfect for the boys.
0: It's a beautiful place, we all know. And, you know, our conversations with Cook Islands Rugby Union is, even though we've got, you know, the Edel brothers who do their thing at the league, and they're going to be based there hopefully one day, they would love to have rugby there too. And we, all of us, I think, put our hands up this morning to volunteer to be part of it.
1: It's such an honour to have all of you here. And, you know, when I said earlier about having Pacifica people in these spaces, you know, it's important for our people. And I live out in Western Sydney. We call it, you know, the area, and we've got a saying, from the area for the area. So all the work that we do always gives back to our community and our kids. And I feel like this is something that you

0: We call it, the area, and we've got a saying, from the area for the area. So all the work that we do always gives back to our community and our kids. And I feel like this is something that yous are trying to create, from the Pacific for the Pacific.
1: We spoke on a previous interview around this and around representation and how that, over the last 30 years of professional rugby, that's been done through our players. But representation without leadership doesn't really shift outcomes. It just creates visibility. And leadership is crucial because, it brings decision-making power. And it means Pacific people, are not just part of the system. Then they're now shaping it, from player development to culture to long-term strategy, And, if Pacific people are leading or governing, they don't control their pathways or their future in the game. And that's where leadership changes that. It turns representation into real impact. As a group, we've discussed leadership is that difference between being seen and then actually being heard.
0: Love that, bro.
2: Yeah, love that, man. And when can we expect an answer around Moana's future?
3: That's not in our hands, unfortunately. We don't even know what the small window looks like for us. We do know that 31 May is the unfortunate demise of the existing agreement between PMA, Pacific Medical Association, and NZR. We're kind of thinking that window is probably there for 2 weeks. So we probably will have an answer in a couple of weeks, 3 weeks max.
2: Okay, yeah.
3: Certainly do our best.
2: Yeah, fair enough, man. It's a short window to get things sorted like this. But, hey, we really appreciate you jumping on with us to share your insights and see where this goes. It sounds very innovative, and I'm looking forward to see how it does shape, our communities for the future. So thank you so much. Malo apito and ofalahi atu.
3: Malo apito.
4: Thank you, guys.
5: Give me three answers for this one.
0: Yes, Sammy, give me three. This is where we have our competitive part of the show where we play a game called Give Me Three. Each week, one of us will ask the other a Give Me Three, like it's our game of categories.
2: Categories.
0: And for every guess that he gets correct, he will get 1 point. And the score is 17 to 11 my way. And the winner at the end of the year...
2: Oh, man, I need to do some catching up to do here.
0: A jersey. Holy. Of... a rugby league or rugby union jersey of their choice from the loser.
2: Okay, here we go.
0: So I've thought very, very hard about
2: long
0: this
2: and hard, you reckon?
0: And I know you've
2: what were
0: come
2: you doing
0: up,
2: before the show?
0: You've come up with some fun ones. You've come up with some fun...
2: some doozers as well.
0: singing ones. But my one's pretty simple. Have you watched Snow White and the Seven Dwarfs?
2: I think I have.
0: Yeah. So give me three of the Seven Dwarfs.
2: Okay. There's Sleepy.
0: Sleepy's one.
2: Sleepy. Is there Happy?
0: Is there Happy? Are you locking that one in?
2: I'm going to lock Happy in.
0: Happy's 2 points.
2: Oh, yes.
0: Sleepy, Happy.
2: I may as well go Angry.
0: Angry. No.
2: Oh, what were the other ones?
0: There was Grumpy.
2: Oh, Grumpy.
0: There was Grumpy. Bashful. Sneezy.
2: Oh, so I thought Sneezy was one, but I wasn't confident in saying it.
0: There's Doc, and then Dopey.
2: Dopey. That's, that's what my family used to call me.
0: Dopey.
2: Dopey, yes. But anyway, that is our time up for Monday until Friday's show. But make sure you tell your footy-loving friends about Nisian Footy. Find it wherever you get your podcast or on the ABC Pacific website.
0: Ka kite. 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

0: their way back to Australia with their children. ABC correspondent Bridget Rollison is on board their flight to Melbourne.
1: I was speaking to some of these women and they told me that they're really looking forward to getting back to Melbourne. They said that they really missed Australia. Some of their children actually had Australian accents and they were born in Syria. They've been spending their time in a Syrian refugee camp known as Al Rod for the past few years after they followed some of their partners who were ISIS fighters to Syria back in 2019. They left the Syrian refugee camp I was staying in nearly 2 weeks ago, but they've been in limbo in the Syrian capital of Damascus now for 2 weeks, waiting for permission from the Australian government to come. Syrian officials have told me that that was the hold-up and why they were delayed in coming.
0: The Australian Federal Police says some of the women will be arrested when they touch down this afternoon. Federal Government Minister Jason Clare says he trusts police will keep Australians safe.
2: I've got faith in the Australian Federal Police. They know what they're doing. This is not their first rodeo. And I trust in the words of the AFP Commissioner yesterday when she said that some of these women will be arrested when they arrive and others will be subject to further investigation.
0: President Donald Trump claims the US will receive enriched uranium from Iran, although the regime says it's still reviewing the latest peace proposal from Washington. With more, here's the BBC's Sarah Smith.
3: Donald Trump is offering very optimistic messages that the war in Iran may soon be over, saying he thinks that agreement is very close and posting on social media that Operation Epic Fury, as it was called, will be at an end if Iran agrees to give what has already been agreed to, he said, without specifying what he thinks this is. Mr. Trump's also threatened to resume the bombing campaign at a higher level and intensity if agreement is not reached. Iranian officials sound far less positive, describing their proposal as an American wish list, not a reality.
0: Liberal Senator James Patterson and a One Nation volunteer have been caught on camera in a scuffle at a polling booth ahead of the by-election in the New South Wales seat of Farrer this weekend. The pair were discussing reports One Nation candidate David Farley had previously attempted to stand for the Labor Party. Video shows the volunteer grabbing the senator's phone when he realised Mr. Patterson was filming him. One Nation leader Pauline Hanson has criticised the volunteer's behaviour. Police have charged two men after a fatal crash in the Royal National Park in Sydney South that ended with one vehicle crashing into the Audley Weir. Digby Worth-Muller reports.
4: The incident involving an Audi and Mercedes occurred early yesterday morning when a car left the road and entered the water at Audley Weir with two people inside. The 20-year-old driver of the Audi managed to get out of the car, but his 20-year-old passenger was trapped and died. The driver of the Audi and the 18-year-old driver of the second car face several charges, with the older man charged with dangerous driving and the younger man driving while license suspended and without P plates. They were granted conditional bail and will appear before Southern and local court in June.
0: Calls are growing for the Victorian government to step in and reverse a decision banning public FIFA World Cup screenings at Federation Square. Costa Haritos reports.
5: Football Australia is leading the charge for the state government to intervene and reverse the decision not to show Socceroos matches on Federation Square's big screen, with CEO Martin Kugler saying the site has brought many people together in previous years.

0: The state government has been contacted for comment. Media mogul Ted Turner, who founded the news channel CNN, has died at the age of 87. Glenn Lauder looks back at his life.
1: Turner launched the world's first 24-hour news channel, CNN, in 1980.
2: This is CNN.
1: He was known for his environmentalism, philanthropy and support for the United Nations. His family's issued a statement remembering his no-holds-barred delivery, endearing sense of humour and undying loyalty to those around him. In 2018, Turner revealed he had Lewy body dementia, a degenerative nerve disease. He was married and divorced three times and had five children. His third marriage to American actress Jane Fonda, which lasted 10 years, ended in 2001.
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9: Today we are getting to know North Queensland Cowboys winger, Australian winger, called her once, scoring five tries in a test for Australia against PNG up in Brisbane. She's a great player in the NRLW, used to play sevens rugby for Australia. So there's a fair bit of her CV. Let's find out more about Ja'Kai Whitfeld. Hello, Ja'Kai. How are you going?
10: Hello. I'm good. Thanks so much for having me on.
9: My pleasure. I like to ask people how they fell in love with rugby league, but you kind of started in rugby union first, didn't you?
10: Yes. Yeah. I started in rugby union when I was about 14.
9: And you played for Australia in sevens rugby when you were how old?
10: So I first debuted for the national squad, like the Opens women's squad, when I was 18.
9: Yeah, okay. And then what drew you to rugby league?
10: I don't know. I just really, I really liked, I guess, also for me, like the opportunity to work outside of footy. I love my career outside of footy as well. So that's something I'm really passionate about. So for me, it's kind of getting the best of both worlds, love my footy and being able to do that, but also love being able to make a difference in my community and pursue that as well.
9: So what is your career outside of footy?
10: I work in Townsville as a youth correspondent, which is a task force between Queensland Police and Youth Justice. So I work with at-risk kids, at-risk youth in and out of the youth justice system. So that's something I'm super passionate about. I also work with Greg Inglis at the Goyner Academy, which is his academy that he started post his career. So that's in preventative mental health, which is something I'm also super passionate about.
9: Well, yeah, what drove you to, or inspired you to those career options? That's fascinating.
10: I think probably a lot of my dad's work growing up. My dad was in the Defence Force. We moved around a lot, lived in Fiji, Darwin, spent a lot of time up there. We had a young girl live with us from out in Millingimby, which is one of the most remote communities in Australia. So I think probably my connection to her kind of like drew me, I guess, into like different regional and remote areas and supporting kids that don't often have the opportunities and lots of barriers out in their communities. So I think, probably my upbringing,

0: always been taught, and those values of giving back and supporting other people. So, yeah, probably my upbringing.
1: Unreal. Well, good for you, Ja'Kai Whitfield. We are getting to know North Queensland Cowboys NRLW winger, Australian Gillaroos winger as well. What's the best piece of advice you've ever been given?
0: Probably your old cliche, never give up.
1: Never give up. Good one. What's your achievement? It can be anything in life that you're most proud of.
0: I feel like I'm going to go a bit sideways on this. I think one of my best achievements is probably being a big sister.
1: Oh, nice. Okay. Yeah. That is a bit sideways. I love it.
0: Yeah.
1: What's your favourite sport other than rugby league or rugby union?
0: Oh, horse riding.
1: Okay. What's a bucket list sporting event you'd like to attend?
0: Maybe the Melbourne Cup.
1: Makes sense. Your favourite TV show as a kid, what was it?
0: I don't know if you call it a TV show. Was McLeod's Daughters a TV show?
1: Yeah.
0: Yeah, that.
1: What did you think it was?
0: I don't know. It was like
1: McLeod's Daughter. What did you love about that show?
0: Oh, well, I grew up on a property, so...
1: Oh, right.
0: Rode horses, like, since I could walk. So my grandma, she used to, for every birthday and every Christmas, she would get me and my sister a season of McLeod's Daughters. So we absolutely love that.
2: Forget about trying to make Peter look bad. Let's show the court what a great parent you are.
3: Well, the way Bryce sees it, I have no history of stable relationships.
2: Because you put your heart and your soul into raising Charlotte.
3: Yeah, and I work too hard to look after her.
2: You stuck your neck out to keep Drovers afloat and make it a success. That shows commitment, Tess.
3: Oh, and she gets passed around by a bunch of adults.
2: More people to love her.
3: And I'm a weird organic farmer.
2: Nuh-uh. Big business organics is the way of the future. Don't forget that, Tess.
1: What about your favourite movie, all time?
0: Maybe The Longest Ride, another awful one.
1: Okay, I can sense a theme here, Ja'Kai.
4: You know, I fell in love with you the first time I saw you. You're just the most amazing, beautiful girl I ever met, and somehow, I don't know, somehow you chose me. You see, I love you so much, I just want you to be happy. Even if that happiness no longer includes me.
1: Something people may not know about you, a hidden talent of any sort?
0: Oh, a hidden talent. I don't know about hidden talent, but maybe something that people don't know about me. I used to live in Fiji.
1: Whereabouts did you live in Fiji? Because I love Fiji
0: in
1: so much.
0: In
1: Suva. In Suva, okay.
0: Yeah.
1: And was that with your dad's work?
0: Yeah.
1: Yeah, right, okay. Shout out.

0: to dish?
1: I do cook. Depends who you ask if they say I'm a good cook or not. But my my brothers and sisters always like my chicken pie.
0: I was going to say, who would I have to ask that would tell me you are a good cook?
1: Probably my brothers and sisters.
0: Okay, that's right. And what did you say was your best dish?
1: Chicken pie.
0: Oh, nice. Yeah. All right, now, Jakiya Whitfield, you are hosting a dinner party. Give me three people, they can be alive or dead, that you would invite.
1: Oh, I knew I was going to get caught up on this one. I was actually going to go back to the McLeod Daughters cast and say Stevie, Alex and maybe Claire.
0: You really have gone sideways, haven't you?
1: I don't know what to say.
0: Stevie, Alex and Claire. So of all the people on the planet, they're your three.
1: I don't know. They were the first people that came to my mind.
0: You didn't even know it was a TV show 3 minutes ago.
1: Yeah, I know.
0: Oh, fair dinkum. All right, what, if anything, scares you?
1: Oh, probably crocodiles, I think, especially living up in North Queensland.
0: More than reasonable. Where can we find you, Jakiya, on a day off?
1: On a day off. Up in Townsville, I love to go to, like, all the, like, Crystal Creek, all the little different creeks and stuff, and the little different water holes. The ones where there aren't crocodiles.
0: Yeah, very important caveat there. Do you have a favourite band or singer?
1: Maybe Luke Combs.
0: Okay, have you been to see him in concert, or what's the concert that your best one you've ever been to?
1: I've only ever been to one.
0: And right.
1: It was Keith Urban.
0: Right.
1: Yeah.
0: We've got to get you out more, Jakiya.
1: I know.
0: Damn.
1: That was the first concert I went to and I was like 22.

0: You're not a Swiftie or anything?
1: No, not enough to actually go to watch it.
0: Okay. Righto, we've got to get you active in the concert scene.
1: Yeah.
0: What's your favourite holiday destination?
1: My favourite holiday destination, I loved South Africa. I wouldn't say it was really a holiday, but I went there for footy. And I haven't really gone overseas a lot for a holiday, but I've travelled a lot for footy. So South Africa was probably the coolest.
0: Is that when you're playing sevens?
1: Yes.
0: Yeah, cool. Okay. What about then, if you haven't done much travel away from playing, what would be a bucket list destination for you?
1: I'd love to go back to America, like the country parts of America, like Arizona, those.
0: You like the desert.
1: Or I don't know if I'm going to say this right. I think I'm saying it wrong, but the Maldives.
0: No, Maldives is fine.
1: Maldives? Okay.
0: That's very different to the desert of Arizona. Wow. Yeah,
1: I don't know.
0: So what would you rather do, look for a cactus or go for a snorkel?
1: No, I feel like I'd like to go to, like, a ranch and, like, the rodeos out in the desert.
0: You really are a cowgirl. You're paying for the right joint, aren't you? Are you a reader? Do you have a favourite book or author or anything?
1: No, I don't. I think the last time I picked up a book was probably, like, when I was forced to in Year 10.
0: Okay. Did you read the whole thing?
1: No, I actually did, but if you could believe it, it was like a horse book.
0: No way.
1: Yeah.
0: Was it about McLeod's daughter?
1: No, it wasn't, but it was the only book series I've ever read in my life and probably the only three books. I don't even remember what it was called, but...
0: Doesn't matter. I still can't believe you're inviting Stevie, Alex and Claire to your dinner party. Now...
1: Well, I actually, my grandma, she, for like my 10th birthday, she got, I don't know how, but she had some connections and she got Stevie to call me on my 10th birthday.
0: Well, that's cool.
1: Yeah.
0: That's good God, Grandma, well done.
1: I know, she really pulled through.
0: It might have been Stevie's only ever request for something like that, but that's awesome. What about... are you a handy woman at all? Can you build things? Have you ever built anything?
1: Oh, I'm sure my dad would like me to say yes, but I don't know. I feel like Emma Manselman up in Townsville, she's one of my good mates, and I feel like if I ever needed

0: anything, she'd be my go-to gal.
1: So the happy hooker, she's good with her hands, is she?
0: Yeah. Oh, yeah. She bought a house up in Townsville and she's literally renovated most of it by herself. So she's like the handy woman.
1: Yeah, wow. Okay. Now, a few quick ones to finish, and we're talking to North Queensland NRLW and Australian Gillaroos winger Jakiya Whitfeld. What's your take on clowns, Jakiya? Great fun or terrifying?
0: Terrifying.
1: Yeah. Summer or winter?

0: start in a basic sense. When did you fall in love with rugby league?
1: I think I actually fell in love with it probably when I was six, but I started playing rugby league when I was three. So first couple of years, I probably didn't really understand it. But when I was six, I remember getting a birthday present, and it was the old Winfield Cup video, and it had like all the highlights and love games, everything happened.
0: Yeah.
1: So that's sort of when I fell in love with as a young kid.
0: Now, we've often tested your memory when it comes to your own playing career. What do you remember about your first grade debut?
1: Oh, everything. I remember getting the phone call. I was sitting at Rainbow in Doonside with one of my mates from school and my footy team, and I was having hot chips and gravy. Huh.

0: My mum, my stepdad, and my sister were all getting flown down to watch. And yeah, next thing you know, I'm sort of walking out into the Melbourne. I think I can't remember the name of the stadium, but it was the one with the roof on it.
1: Oh, at Docklands Stadium, yeah.
0: Yeah. Different, had a different name back then. I don't know what it was. But, yeah, so mate, I sort of remember everything. And then I remember running out, and I think there was Robbie Ross at fullback, and you know, it's where Nick Howe, I get the tackle, and you know, Marcus By and all these guys that I'd, you know, never thought in my wildest dreams I would get to play against, let alone make tackles against. So it was pretty cool.
1: Talk about full circle. I remember seeing your mum at your last ever game, also in Melbourne.
0: Yeah, crazy, eh? Debut down there. I think I played all my, a lot of my matches, like my big matches, like my 50th and my 100th and all that, always against Melbourne. So, yeah, my last game against Melbourne, missed out to in the prelim to go to the grand final, but they sent me out in a really nice way, so very lucky.
1: What was the first job you ever had, Louis?
0: Mate, my first job, I used to work school holidays all the time. So I was big into, you know, my cars, my motorbikes and all that sort of stuff when I was a kid. So my school holidays, my stepdad was a boss of a frame and truss company. So he got me into every school holidays going and work. So I started obviously sweeping the floors and then helping out with, you know, putting the nails in the frames where they had to go, and sort of went up from there. So that was my first job. Every school holiday, 6 weeks and 2 weeks holidays, I was in the factory floor working, trying to earn money to buy my first car and obviously do my first car up.
1: What was your first car?
0: I bought a little Holden Gemini. It was my first car. It was maroon. So I bought that. I think, I can't remember what it was, about $5,000. And then I went down a lot, put like all the interior in, bucket seats, put the gauge.

0: that was probably the best advice I've ever been given.
1: Is that why you used to train on Christmas Day?
0: Correct. I still train Christmas Day, New Year's Day, and yeah, that was basically the whole reason behind it. Because I always thought, well, I don't think they're probably out training today, so we get up early before, you know, we haven't had the presents, go for a 5K run, come back, do the old presents, and then try and get another training session. So I used to always try and train twice a day on Christmas Day.
1: Wow. Give me an achievement. Doesn't have to be footy, it can be. It can be anything in life. An achievement you're most proud of?
0: Mate, can't go past my kids. Two best things that ever happened in my life. So my kids, and then obviously, you know, getting married to my wife, and then obviously rugby league achievements. So, but those are hands down.
1: Yeah, I wonder whether your wife Sonia would agree with the marriage.
0: Yeah, definitely not.
1: Tell us about your favourite TV show as a kid.
0: Oh, mate, I had a few, but my favourite TV show was always like Bewitched. I Dream of Jeannie.
2: And where will I sleep in the meantime?
3: Well, I don't know. Nice drawer, you'd be comfortable there.
2: I do not want to sleep in a drawer.
3: Well, here, look.
2: I think I will take your bedroom.
3: But mine? Well, where would I stay?
2: In the drawer, master.
0: I used to always just think how cool that be. It's like, you know, I'm a bit of a clean freak and OCD, so if I just said the missus, quickly knows the house was clean, man, happy days. So I can't go past those two. They're my favourite. Loved it.
1: Movies. What's your favourite all-time movie?
0: It's a tough one, Maury, because I've got a couple. I love this movie. It's called Shooter, which is... It's got Mark Wahlberg in it, and he's a sniper, and he gets set up and framed, and then he has to basically sort of avoid everyone and, you know, clear his name. So I love that. And the other one was Law Abiding Citizen with Gerard Butler. Again, a bit of a action sort of a movie, but in saying that, I don't like the process that happens. I feel like I'm on he, even though he's a bad guy in it, but he actually... The whole process, I'm on his side, if that makes sense, because of what happened to him and his family and how he got treated. So I don't know why they're my two favourites.
4: Hey, this is the 21st century. You can't go to war with these people. In the end, the law is up.
5: In the end, the law will never catch and hold them. In a year or two, I'll be back in business. New names, new messenger boys, same old story. And I'll be dead. It's going to be some hard, hairy work, Port. There's going to be more shooting and more people are going to die. Now, I didn't start it, but be sure as hell I mean to see it through. So you get it straight. You in or you out?
1: Who would play Luke Lewis in a movie?
0: Oh, my God.
1: I don't think he's available.
0: I feel sorry for anyone that had to do it. But
1: it'd be a fun role.
0: It would be an awesome role. But, look, I love The Rock, so I'm going to say The Rock.
1: Really? Okay. Well, it'd have to trim down. This one I've been waiting for. What is something we don't know about Luke Lewis?
0: Something you don't know. Well, I love gardening. I don't know if you knew that.
1: What?
0: I love gardening. Yeah, it's probably something you didn't know about me. So, mate, on my days off, my favourite thing to do is, at least once a week, is mow my lawns, get in the gardens, get all the weeds done, just... make my gardens look schmick and then be able to sit back and have a cup of tea or a coffee in my backyard and just look at my garden. So, I'd say gardening's probably something you didn't know that I was right into.
1: Gee, I thought owning the beach you wouldn't have a garden. What about in the kitchen? Can you cook? Do you have a signature dish?
0: Nah, definitely not. I'm a horrible cook. I've never cooked a meal in my life. My missus is obviously Italian, so, mate, she does all the cooking. She's a great cook. And I've been with her for a long time, but I've been blessed, to be fair. I left mum's, moved into a house with my wife, and my mum cooked all my meals before then, and then Sonia's cooked all my meals since. So, no, I don't cook at all.
1: Happy days. You don't cook, but you like to eat. So, Louis, you're hosting a dinner party. You can invite three people alive or dead. Who are you inviting?
0: Mate, this is a tough one too. I love Joe Rogan because I just think he's so educated on a lot of different fields. So probably definitely Joe Rogan because I think he keeps the conversation going, sure, which is really good. So definitely Joe Rogan. The other one would probably be like, you know, someone who's super powerful and knows a lot about what's going on in the world. So someone like

0: like, you know, Elon Musk or someone like that, so I could learn a lot as much as I possibly could. So maybe you could go and invest in some stuff straight away, build connections, and probably someone like Warren Buffett. Now, they're the three that I'd go, just purely because, mate, education, super wealthy, knowledge, the amount of knowledge that they've got and how they could pass it on that I could maybe retain. And I'm into all that sort of stuff too. Like, I love researching, you know, what's going on in the world, you know, finances, opportunities for, you know, growth and all that sort of stuff. So I'm into all that, Maury.
1: That's a heavy dinner. Joe Rogan, Elon Musk, Warren Buffett, and a quizzical Luke Lewis. What scares you the most, Louis?
0: Oh, mate, I'm not, to be fair, I don't get scared of much when it comes to, like, fears, but there's one thing I just can't get my head around in small spaces. I get claustrophobic really bad.
1: Yeah, well, that's a legitimate one, claustrophobia.
0: Yeah,
1: coming from
0: claustrophobia is probably my worst. In fact, it's like it got to a stage where I had to actually go and get work on it. But I feel like I'm dealing with it a lot better now, so I'm pretty good at the moment with it. But yeah, that's probably my worst fear by far.
1: Apart from occasionally our penthouse suite at Brookvale Oval. let's move to music, Luke Lewis. Favorite band or singer all time?
0: Well, I don't have a favourite band or singer, but my favourite music is 80s. That's all I can say. Anything in the 80s, I absolutely love. So I'm not like a person where I have to listen to this band or that, you know, a guy or a woman who sings or whatever. I just have to have 80s music. I can't have any of the new school stuff.
1: Okay. What about the best concert you've ever been to, though?
0: I've been to three good ones. Like, Robbie Williams was awesome. And I think Johnny Farnham was pretty cool. That was probably one of my favourite.
1: Attaboy.
0: And the Red Hot Chili Peppers. So I think those three for me were my favourite. But if I had to pick, I'd probably go Johnny Farnham just because of the era.

0: Good answer. I can leave it on that note, to be perfectly honest. Favourite holiday destination?
1: Again, two. Favourite one is... I'll say Bora Bora. I've been there a couple of times and I've loved it. But with kids and that now, I'd say Hawaii. So them two.
0: All right. Clowns, Louie. Great fun or terrifying?
1: I think they're great fun, to be personal. I know a lot of clowns. They're actually quite good friends of ours own a clown company, which is really good. But
0: of course you do.
1: Mate, you can have fun, but at the same time, you can dress up as a clown and scare people. You can do a lot of stuff with a clown, so I love them.
0: All right, rapid fire ones to finish with. Summer or winter?
1: Oh, summer, every day of the week.
0: Chocolate or vanilla?
1: Vanilla.
0: Sweet or savoury?
1: Sweet.
0: Peanut butter, Louis, smooth or crunchy? Not that I've ever seen you go near peanut butter.
1: No, I do. I have peanut butter every morning, Maureen. Me protein shake, so I'm smooth, though.
0: Actually, I have. That's an absolute lie. I've seen you on your third breakfast go for peanut butter on toast. So I take that back. Right. And finally, the big one, Luke Lewis, tomato sauce, cupboard or fridge?
1: Oh, fridge every day of the week, Maury. Every day of the week.
0: That is a champion answer for a champion bloke. Luke Lewis, been great fun getting to know you, mate, and I'll probably talk to you in about 30 seconds.
1: Yep, see you soon. Thanks, brother.

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1: I don't think there are any rules, HG. I think it's just a feel thing. You know what it's like.
0: Bludging on the Blind Side with Roy and HG on ABC Listen.
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3: Hello and welcome to this episode. I'm Manny Jasmi. On the 13th of November 1985, the Danish attacking midfielder Søren Lerbu played in two matches in two countries on the same day. International windows didn't exist then, so first he was in Dublin to play a World Cup qualifier for Denmark against Ireland that sealed the Danes' place at the 1986 World Cup. Just before the hour mark, with Denmark leading, he was substituted by Sepp Piontek and flew to Germany on a private plane, where he played for Bayern Munich as a second-half substitute in a cup match at Bochum. That ended 2-2, with Lerby scoring in the replay. He's been telling me how and why this all came about, with a central figure being the Bayern Munich general manager at the time.
4: Uli Hoeneß came with the idea. He said that it's not a very important game for you guys in Ireland, because we was nearly qualified. So can you not ask Piontek only to play 45 minutes of maybe less, and then we come with a private jet and then pick you up, and then you can play in the evening in Bochum. So I spoke to Piontek and he said, yeah, I don't know, and I will see, you know. But it was Uli Hoeneß' idea, 100%.
3: When he said it, what did you think?
4: On that time, I was not thinking it was too crazy, you know, because I was in the best shape of my life, and I think that could be okay. There was not a big problem for me, physical.
3: It was great for your ego, for Uli Hoeneß to suggest that you play for both teams, I guess.
4: I was not thinking like that, you know. I was thinking more to get Denmark to Mexico, and I was very focused, and no, there was not about ego. I never have too much problem with my ego, so there was not there. But later, I must say, many years after, I never think too much about it. And now you call me and ask to say something about it. But I don't think there was so big achievement.
3: Really?
4: Yes.
3: But hardly anyone has done that. I mean, you played two games in one day, which was quite extraordinary, but you played them in two different countries. You don't think that's a big achievement?
4: No, I can see now. I think that will not be possible anymore to do that. And the biggest problem we have, that was when we came from the airport of Düsseldorf into the stadium of Bochum. There were traffic 3-4 kilometers before the stadium, because the stadium is in the city. So I had to jump out the car and run 4 kilometers into the dressing room. So that was a good warming up.
3: Well, you'd already warmed up by playing a match for the national team.
4: Yeah.
3: How much time was there between those two matches?
4: I don't remember. I jumped in the shower after I left the match, and Uli Hoeneß had organized police on the motor drive in front of us to the airport. And then immediately we go in the air, and there was some food in the plane. But there was another time. If you see it today, that is a long time ago. And of course, we were very professional in the circumstances what we have and what we knew on that time. But it is not like today, you know.
3: So at halftime in the Danish game, it was 1-1. And you presumably really wanted to leave. So after halftime, when you went back onto the pitch, how much focus did you have on that game? I mean, were you just thinking about getting away to Düsseldorf?
4: The only problem I have there was that Uli Hoeneß was on the sideline when I came out from the second half. I said, what is going on? The plane is waiting. So that was my biggest concern I have, you know, because he was starting to get a little bit angry because he had expensive planes stay and wait for us, you know.
3: So he wasn't sitting in the director's box, or he was on the touchline.
4: Yeah. The good old days, yeah. I remember that.
3: So in the second half, when he was still playing, could you see Uli Hoeneß? I mean, how distracting was
4: guilty. I don't want to watch him, you know, because I know exactly how his face will look like. So I was not doing anything. And then when I sprint out to go to the shower, then he says, "You don't take a shower." I said, "Yeah, of course, I need a shower."
3: That was after you were eventually substituted in the 58th minute.
4: Yeah,
3: he didn't want you to take the shower. He just wanted you to get into the car.
4: Yeah. But I took a shower.
3: It must have been the quickest shower of your life.
4: That is for sure.
3: What was Uli Hoeneß like in the car? Was he driving?
4: No, that was a driver. Then he was okay. That was no problem. Uli is still a friend of mine, and I know how he is. He loves things like that, you know. The first time to do some special things, you know, that is also why he's very successful with his Bayern Munich, you know.
3: On the flight, were you able to relax a little bit? Because there was nothing you could do. There was no control that you had.
4: No, a little bit stressed, but not too much. And then when we came very close to the stadium, to Bochum Stadium, we came into trouble. And then I step out of the car and run the last 4 kilometers. And then when I came into the dressing room, this team was ready to go out to the second half. And Udo Lattek, our coach, very famous German coach, he said, "Son, you will not start because I could not wait. I was

0: very disappointed, you know, because I wanted to play from beginning. But I came in half time, and in the end, and then there was extra time because the result was 2-2.
1: Do you remember feeling a sense of achievement that you had done this thing of playing two games in two countries?

0: on the moment, because then I was very focused on the match. But I remember that I was sitting in the bar in the night after the match in Bochum and took a beer, and I was thinking, oh, that was a good job. But that was the only thing. I was not feeling like that, though it was a big achievement on that moment.
1: It probably wouldn't happen today to have a national team game at the same on the same day as a club match, but you never know with football. Strange things happen. But if you were still an agent and one of your players had the opportunity to do this, would you encourage them or not?
0: So sure, it depends of how fit you are. On that time, I have no injuries. I was no problem. But of course, it will not happen today because that is so organized. And that is also much better because we were, in our time, we were many times in big trouble, you know, because we play for the national team and then the club team also play a match. And then we was not allowed to go. There was more chaos about that. And that, of course, it has changed to the much better.
1: Did you ask Uli Hoeneß for a bonus?
0: No, I will ask him next time, that is for sure. I will ask him, you missed something, Uli. Yeah.
1: In the end, Denmark went to the World Cup and Bayern Munich won the cup. So it's a very happy ending to a great story. And Søren, thank you very much indeed for telling us about it.
0: Okay, thank you, and have a good time in England. Bye-bye.
1: What a great tale. Could it happen again? I hope you've enjoyed this episode. If you haven't already subscribed to our feed, please do so. Then future episodes can find their way straight into your phone. But from me, Manny Jasmi, it's bye-bye for now.
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5: In 2016, Cronulla Sutherland won its first and only title. And on Sundays on the ABC Rugby League coverage, we've been looking back on that with Chris Hyington and Jared Beale and James Maloney. So

0: eight grand finals of all time. Cronulla Sutherland beat Melbourne 14 points to 12. And let's have a listen to the highlights of that incredible game of footy. All right, let's go.
1: Oh, yeah, baby.
2: Welcome to your Access All Areas pass to the 2016 NRL season.
0: The 2016 grand final, here we go. And Maloney puts boot to ball, sends it down to the in-goal area of the Melbourne Storm, and it's fielded by Blake Green, scooped up by Townsend, and he's Collin. Over the top, a high tackle by Marika Korobetti. Went back in on him again. And shock, horror, surprise, stunned, Michael Ennis runs in with a push and a shove. Maloney, second leading point scorer in the NRL this year. He moves in, he strikes it, he likes it, and he's kicked it. Points underway here in the NRL deciders. Plays it to Ennis, open side right for Feeder. Stops and props, gives it to Maloney. He's through again. Lewis backing up over the 10. What a tackle from behind, half a metre out. Blake Green somehow stopped him.
1: And Luke Lewis thought he was going to slide in. Look how, Andrew, there's your 14th, mate. That ball is literally, you could not go one blade of grass further. Blake Green, what an amazing individual bit of skill execution on Luke Lewis, scoring for all money. Luke Lewis did absolutely nothing wrong there.
0: Cronulla wins the scrum, turns it on the inside, Barber! He's over, they've scored from a scrum play. Andrew Wright will be doing cartwheels.
3: Oh, wow!
0: We're going to the bunker, let's listen.
1: That is a lovely scrum play.
0: Well, what about this? The first try of the 2016 grand final will be scored by Cronulla's fullback, Ben Barber. Here we go on the big screen now. There it is. Try to Barber. Try to Cronulla. And that is the end of the first half. Dominated by some massive hits in defence. Some terrific breaks by James Maloney. And the only try of the game to the Cronulla fullback, Benny Barber. Still over 30 minutes to go. Smith got it away. Bromwich for the line. He's over. Can he get it down? We'll go to the video referee or to the bunker. But I think he scored, Jesse Bromwich. Cronulla are going to rue that penalty from Michael Ennis. You sense it. They've had all the
1: ball. Down, Andrew.
0: It looks like Bromwich has scored. It's about to be 8-4 with a kick to come. Jesse Bromwich crashes it up. This is what Melbourne do time after time. 32 out from the Cronulla goal line. Play to Smith. He sends it open side right. Hampton, short ball onto Welch. He's going to be confronted there by Lewis and Gallen. Two old hard heads, but he popped the pass to Cameron Smith. They work it right to Cooper Cronk. Then away goes Hampton. He links up with Chambers. Beats one hopelessly. He'll score. He's over. Melbourne in front. Melbourne in front. Will Chambers scores. Straight through. Try awarded. And after 64 minutes, Melbourne hit the lead for the first time. When Cronulla's been pounding their line at the other end, Melbourne do this better than anyone we've ever seen. Two tackles left here for Cronulla. Michael Ennis, dummy half. Flat pass for Feeder. Defenders all over.
1: I got it down.
0: He gets it down all right. Between the uprights for Feeder. That's going to level it up with 11 to go. Let's go to the bunker. Yes, that's fine.
1: Oh, what?
0: How did he do that? What strength, dexterity.
1: That is more than strength, Andrew. That is just pure willpower and determination. He had no right to get there. Had three plays on him. The whole plugger misses him.
4: Feeder maintained possession and grabbed the ball in the decision and going to the ball.
0: That he's got that down. It's about to be 12 ball with a kick to come from in front. Here we go, the big screen. Chicken for Feeder. Eat as much as you like. He scored between the uprights. 15 seconds to go. The ball played to Smith. He fires it right to Cronk. 42 out. Then he links up with support out wide. Korobetti back on the inside for Devalu. Beats one. Beats two. He's over the 12-metre mark. He's put to the ground.
1: Oh, no.
0: He got a pass away. They're going to score. Melbourne Hampton on the half volley. Comes back infield. Time's up. Back it comes to Smith. It's the last play. Back to Cronk. Left to right he goes. Links up Korobetti. Takes him on. He had to pass it. He didn't. Cronulla wins. Turn your porch lights off. Harold Holt has come home.
5: Luke Lewis wins the Churchill medal.
1: Oh.
5: He's called up. What a moment for Luke. We'll hear his speech. Well done, Luke Lewis. Has the medal put over his neck. And we'll hear from him now. Luke Lewis, the Cronulla second rower, who's wearing the scars of battle as well.
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6: First of all, sort of lost for words, but just to my boys, this year ain't possible if it weren't for you boys, so I love you all. To my family, my mum, stepdad, sister, my wife and my beautiful baby girl, I love you. You made 2016 the most memorable year of my life. For the rest of the Cronulla supporters, here and back home, I love you all. See you back there.

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1: Amazing, except for the last 10 seconds.
0: That was a bit nerve-wracking, wasn't it?
1: It was, yeah, that was amazing. Seriously, listening to it, just all the little bits and pieces. You know, Mickey Ennis off the kickoff, play two. No penalties were supposed to give away, but he comes down, he goes, we're in for the big one. Then obviously, you know, that the try from Benny Barber from a scrum play that we haven't scored off for 3 years.

0: mind you. We'd practice that play. And
1: Ben Barber told me last week it was a secret.
0: Yeah, apparently it was a secret. I knew about it because I had to change positions, but there wasn't many people that knew the play. And then obviously big for feeder, carrying five Melbourne players over to score. I had the perfect position to see him get that ball down. So when he got it down, I knew it was a try for all money. And it was going to be hard for us to lose from there. But then that, you hear that last 10 seconds, and I can understand now what every Cronulla supporter, when I speak to them, that last 10 seconds, they were just... They were stuck in the mud. They didn't know what was happening. They thought it had been gone. Everything had been done. Well, it was literally, the bell had gone. They thought we were going to get scored against. And then Ricky Littella makes that try, that try-saving tackle. So, yeah, amazing. It sounded so good to hear you guys calling it too. And obviously, Matty, who has built a really good relationship with calling the game. But, yeah, phenomenal.
1: I've never heard that back, any of that, since 2016. And I feel like we did justice to that last play because it seemed like a whole game on its own. And I'd forgotten that Melbourne scored late in the game to hit the lead, so you guys had to regroup.
0: Yeah, and they actually come from a conversation. I remember, so during the week, we actually spoke about, this game, not everything's going to go our way. There's a couple of things that aren't going to go against us, but it's how we react to things. And we just bought into that. And I remember after they scored, I think it was Will Chambers that scored that try, we're standing down in that, the northeast sort of corner there. And Jimmy said, we talked about this during the week. And that's not turned to water now. Give me five of your best defensive sets and we'll get the ball back and we'll get a chance and we'll win this game. Everything's not going our way at the moment, but we'll get it back. And then we went up the next five sets. We dominated. They didn't get very many meters out of their own end. We were getting some really good sets and Benny Barber was sort of getting up over the 50 for, plays one or two. And then all of a sudden we're on that line. But when we lined up for that play for Fifita, it was funny because we had that setup we played all year. Get to a certain point on the field, which is just outside the near post, and you would always shift to the right. Same thing on the left-hand side. But we had it set up, and we were looking at it, and we knew the numbers were wrong. Their defensive numbers were wrong. They had their four men inside post. We had numbers out wide, and we knew they had to come out the back. And when he played short, we all looked at each other going, what are you thinking? But Big Fifita goes, I don't care. I'm taking it on. So come with me, boys, and got it down over five Storm players. So... it was an amazing feeling. And just to hear it call back, I'd love to go back to that night now, just for 1 minute.
1: Do you know how weird it is to hear me calling your name?
2: I thought that's what the thing that stood out for me was, hearing the Lewis name in coverage. Because we're so used to working alongside about Louis. You can just see the smile, the energy coming out of it when you reflect on what you guys achieved. And 100% right, sitting there watching it, being there at the ground working, and you're like, well, the Sharks just lose this, right? It had that sense of, oh, no, here it goes, here it goes. They're going to lose this. And, yeah, it

0: both sides were playing really well. But, yeah, and when they got in front, I was thinking, oh, gee, how are we going to get back from this? Because they're a hard side to come back. When they're in front, very hard to get them back, especially that year. Yeah. So, yeah, we got it done, though, which is good.
1: Yeah, oh, that's cool. It was good to reflect on that over the past 4 or 5 weeks, 2016 Cronulla Southern winning. Can you believe they haven't won another one? Because you'd be on top of the world in 2016.
0: Well, everything was happening in 2016. Here we go. Then we had a couple of good runs for the next couple of years. And, you know, we fell short a couple of times. We got the, in 2018, I think we fell short again in the prelim to Melbourne. So, yeah, very hard to believe that they haven't, you know, got back to grand final night. And I thought for sure they'd get back there. A lot of great young kids coming through. They just haven't had that little bit of luck at the back end of the year that you need.
2: I can believe it took them so long to win one.
1: Yeah, that's, like,
0: well, that's
1: it's
0: true.
1: It's
2: not a shock.
1: That's true.

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0: 55. That's a monster bomb.
1: 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Oh. Snaps towards goal. What a beautiful finish.
2: Baker goal square. Goes for glory.
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0: Gathers snaps goal.
5: She's just football at its best.
0: Took them all on and said, I'll have some of these.
6: Bailey pinches his pocket and bang, bang, bang. That's the price you pay against the Premier.
0: Watson snaps. Oh, Watson puts it through. And the Wizard arrives precisely on time.
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0: On his left boot, his kick is good.
8: 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Inside 50, off the step, turns and goes bang.
9: And snap.
10: There, some bravery through the middle of the ground.
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0: What a goal!
11: He wastes no time. 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
11: 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He can walk it in. 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
13: You take a seat because it don't get better than this.
14: It's been billed as a day of celebration for the West Coast Eagles. They're up against their opponent from their first ever game 40 years ago when they beat the Tigers. And they're also celebrating their 2006 Premiership, a reunion of the players downstairs. They were in the rooms as part of the build-up to this, after a big celebration and adding players to their Hall of Fame and their Legends group last night. But none of that will mean much if they fail to get the 4 points against the Richmond Football Club today. And they're up against the Tigers side, who have been racked with injury. They only had 3 fit players from their AFL list available to play VFL this weekend. 16 injuries, and a lot of them, they're talented youngsters as they head into this game against West Coast, having not won a game this season. They've lost 7 in a row, 12 in a row, if you go back to last year. Well, the West Coast Eagles are also desperate to get the points this afternoon. After a couple of promising results, they've now lost their past 4. Between these two sides, Richmond certainly have the advantage. They've won 6 of the past 7 and both games last year when the Eagles, much was expected of them. What pans out this afternoon? Clint Wilden with you. Let's welcome the rest of our team. Mitch Turner, good to see you as always. I'll ask this of our experts in just a moment, but is it too simplistic to say West Coast, for where they've at, for what they've been through and for who they're facing today, they just have to win this afternoon?
15: You look down their schedule, Clint. You look at the fixture coming up and you start doing the whole, well, they won't win that. They probably won't win that. This is one where they can genuinely win it and they've got a really good chance bringing back some senior players to do it. It's a game you come to and you kind of think, well, one side's going to leave happy, but then we've already seen a draw this round, so it could be no one's lost and no one's won territory today, but they've got to win it, Shane. I think the Tigers, though, they'll be thinking the same thing. Very, very winnable game for a young side that, as we always say, development's one thing, but winning helps develop teams. So a huge game today.
14: Chris Waterman knows all about winning premierships, is with us alongside Cara Antonio, former All-Australian and ex-Fremantle Dockers AFLW captain. Welcome to both of you.
16: Thanks, Clint. It's good afternoon. What you said then, it probably is, but I'm with Mitch here. Even though they're very young and have a lot of injuries too, Richmond, they'll be desperate to put in a good effort today, I would have thought. This ground suits them. It's dry deck. They're quick. You'd be disappointed if West Coast aren't going to throw their hat in the ring after last week's effort. But I will say, I mean, we've all got injuries, but when you're young and developing, big bodies like Dev Robinson and Jack Graham and not being able to get stars out have a big impact.
14: So they've had games where they've been in, I won't say winning positions, but they could have been a lot closer at the end of proceedings. While West Coast, despite those 2 wins earlier in the year against North and Port, been really disappointing over the last month where they've lost by 100 points on 2 occasions, particularly last time out against St Kilda by 101 points. What are you expecting both today? Cara? Muddy?
16: Well, you expect...

0: You expect a pretty good game of footy because both clubs are really similar in where they're at. Obviously, Richmond haven't had a win. West Coast have doubled their wins from last year already, so they're on the up. But it's not overly concerning. If West Coast happen to lose today, is it you throw the baby out with the bathwater? No, not at all. I mean, it's still part of learning and development. They've got some crucial players out, as have Richmond, but you don't lose your job over a game like today. It's just part of the process, and you just get a little bit of an idea where some guys are. But as I said previously, you'd want to see a bit better effort than what we got last week. And St Kilda are going to be thereabouts over the next 2 or 3 years with what they've brought into their club. Richmond have still got some good senior players, but again, they've just got a lot of talented young bunch. Cara as well, all over the field, but Sam Lawler and the likes are pretty big injuries for them too. So you just, well, what we're going to see is the future of the next 10 years of AFL footy, I'm guessing.
1: Yeah, no doubt. And we'll see mistakes being made. We'll see skill errors and poor decisions. But I think what we will see is a bit of excitement as well. As Chris Newman mentioned, you know, they're looking for a bit of consistency over four quarters, you know, wanting their young group to grind out this game. Pretty tough road trip always over here to the West, and with West Coast back on their home deck, you'd assume that they'd rise to the occasion. But I agree with both Mitch and Chris about, you know, it's a winnable game for Richmond as well. We've seen, you know, how good they can be in patches across the season thus far. And as you mentioned, Clint, probably should have beaten Carlton earlier in the season if Tom Lynch had a kick straight. So, yeah, I'm really interested to see how the midfield battle goes at the contest, but then how both teams move the footy and excite their fans who are obviously made their way to the game or are tuning in and having a look.
2: It's the Eagles versus the Tigers. Both teams desperate for the 4 points. Who will prevail? Let's find out on ABC Sport. Mitch Turner to get us started.
3: Sam Cummings starting at this centre bounce. It's Bolter for the Tigers up against Williams. Neither got a tap. Comes out Kelly's way for the Eagles. Amble to Yo. Kick towards half forward on the bounce. Dersmer couldn't trap it. They would have followed up though, just outside 50. Had a fumble, then a stumble. Lost the ball. Socket forward by Hewitt for the Eagles. Just inside 50. Broad. Handball stolen by Owies. Quick kick on goal is away to the left. Minor score to open proceedings, 23 seconds into the game. That is the only score so far. Matthew Owies, 5-3 in the waffle last week. Almost got his first today.
2: Love to hear from you today, wherever you're listening to us. 0437 774 774. The Tigers elect to go straight up the corridor for the kicking. LaFau bounced, gathered, and got a hand pass away. Straight to Kelly, though. Hand passed on to Baker. Got harassed, was able to get a hand pass onto the run of Harley Reid, and Harley Reid kicks the Eagles first from 35 outs. You betcha he's out there and he's making everybody know all about it with that sort of a finish. Reid with the first goal of the afternoon for the Eagles. They're 1-1-7, Richmond yet to score, and we still haven't gone more than 65 seconds in the opening term.
0: Well, we did overhear during the week that Tim Gossage called Harley Reid could be missing, and we joked about it off air that wouldn't it be great if he got the first goal and we look next door and see Tim Gossage with a smirk on his face. No, well done. It was great that Liam Baker is at halfback and he's on Steely Green, which will take him right up into the play. He got involved and it's a really good start. A couple of shots on goal in the first minute.
3: Just had half a siren go.
1: What was that?
3: Someone did.
0: Oh, that was a quick quarter.
3: Someone just sat on the button.
2: I've heard the old shout for you get in front. Blow the siren.
3: All back in the middle. Now the umpire's confused. He's pausing. The players are ready.
2: I've never actually heard it happen, though.
3: No. That was a genuine siren. Ball back in the middle. Bolter tapped it to himself. Tackled immediately. Dropped it. Umpire said that's okay. Ball bobbling around in the middle. Over the top of it for the Tigers was Prestia. Harley Reid grabbed him. They'll go again. Ball up in the middle of the ground. Williams got the decisive tap. Couldn't find a teammate. It's still back to Williams. Sockers it out into space. Baker against his old side. Trying to worry Campbell off it. Harley Reid, clever, tapped it to himself. Takes a bounce on centre wing. Now kicks it inside the forward 50. Floating across broad. Couldn't mark. At the fall of the ball, Owies. Handball to Waterman. Tucked up against the boundary line. Can't keep it in the right forward pocket. Ball goes out of bounds. Will be tossed in.

0: 20 metres around from the Eagles' attacking goal. They lead 1-1-7. Richmond yet to score.
1: Harley Reid heavily involved again. Ball to be spun back in. 25 out from the Eagles' goal. Push and shove. One down by Richmond. Champion tried to go through. Couldn't gather it cleanly. Flossstone gets a kick away, but it's down the throat. Good mark taken by Hoff. Just on the other side, outer side of the centre circles. Gives it to Marrick. He moves it on to Waterman. Mark's about 75 from goal. In the bright sunshine at left half forward. He'll pop it into the left forward pocket. Not a great kick. Misdirected. Brown's able to mark for the Tigers. Has it in the right back pocket. He was hoping for a lead then, Waterman. Immediately doing. Brown was able to mark. He'll kick back towards the southern wing. Up from the side. Juggled mark taken. Tyler Young, the former Tiger, was able to bring it down. The shoulder strapped as he always does. Right shoulder as he kicks back into the left forward pocket. Broad at the back. Got a fist away. Spills down. Chance for Rechko to get a hand pass away. Umpire spotted a free kick. Harley Reid thought he was going to get hit high with the elbow. Nothing doing. So the Tigers will have it. And they'll move it back to Brown in the right back pocket. It was Grill who got the free kick originally. And Richmond looked to find a way out of their defensive 50.
0: Brown ran himself into trouble as he was called to play on. Ends up just bombing it up the southern side. Again, Young takes the mark. And called for a hold or a push from the umpire, who was 60 metres away in the worst possible position to make that call. Free kick Richmond. They go up the wing. Bolter couldn't take the mark. Follows up at ground level. Has time and space. And is able to find Campbell inside forward 50. He takes the mark. Will kick from about 45 metres out. Tight angle to the right.
2: I'd like to see the replay on that one because...
3: Tough call.
2: I don't know if there was much in it. Eagles' defence have been outstanding, really well set up, and just with that free kick, Richmond were able to get a couple out the back to set up this opportunity.
0: Seth Campbell, 8 goals for the season so far. Consistent contributor for the Tigers. Set shot from Campbell is drifting to the left. It misses. It's Richmond's first score, but not the one they're after. One behind, they trail the Eagles 1-1-7. 5 minutes played. Saturday footy on ABC Sport.
1: Duggar with the kicking duties. Beyond defensive 50 towards right half back. One-on-one battle there. Brought to ground. Harley Reid tried to pick it up. Ali J. Williams looking to knock it forward. Goes into the hands of McAuliffe. Back by hand to Gray. On again towards Ross. Then short. Arching the back. Opportunity for Cummin. Got seriously harassed. And the umpires decided it will come back. Now, I'm not sure what that's for against Hewitt.
2: Eye contact, he said.
1: Okay, I thought Hewitt just provided genuine pressure as he looked to try to tackle him, stretching out, or he's got him just over the left shoulder. Not sure there's a lot in that. Cumming will kick into the right forward pocket from the free kick. Lynch tried to attack the football, spill down to Baker of the Eagles. Gets it out to Dersma. Lovely kick towards Waterman, who takes the mark hard up against the boundary at left half back. Eagles lead 1-1-7 to 1 behind. 6 gone, opening turn.
0: Waterman. He was around on the right boot, kicks up the wing, looking for a marking target, and oh, he's strong in front. Great grab by the small forward, who's a long way from home. Was opposed to Brown, did the work, took it well, kicks up towards half forward. Vlosten pulled out of it in the end, spills to Cumming. Handball found only Hewitt of the Eagles. He gets it back. Handball off to Owies. Owies kick inside, forward 50. Richmond have the numbers down deep. McAuliffe able to take it, kick out towards the left pocket. It's marked by Sonzi. He can go over the top by hand quickly to Jaden Short. On the boot, finds the foul. Just backward of the wing on the broadcast side. Well done by the Tigers.
1: The foul can play on by hand as they continue to come down the commentary wing. Short worked it on to Fall. Not sure where to go immediately. Gets a kick that bounces the way of Lynch. Shrugs off Cole. Lynch kicks towards Fall forward. Marking and playing on Campbell. And he kicks the goal from about 15 outs. And that was just too good then from Lynch. Just shrugged off the attempted Cole tackle. And that levels the scores. 1-1-7 apiece. The Eagles and the Tigers. 7.5 gone in the opening term. Ash Nelson on the boundary.
4: Yeah, just an early blow for the Richmond Tigers. Dion Prestia has come hobbling from the field. Looks to be a right leg injury. He's gone straight down to the rooms, guys. Jacob Hopper on for him.
2: Good build up there, wasn't it, from the Tigers?
3: Was. I'm just not sure why the full forward's playing on the wing at the moment for the Eagles. And when they've kicked a couple of long balls in, and there's just Richmond defenders sitting back there, so Jake needs to stay forward. Looks like he's been told to go up the ground a bit. I don't know why. You just play the game on a straight bat at the start of the quarter.
0: So Tom Lynch was backed into a corner by Tom Cole and said, well, I'm going to take you one-on-one. And the delivery was beautiful as well. Ball back in the middle. Ross got it for the Tigers. Handball to that man Hopper, who's just come onto the ground. His tumbling kick towards half forward. Found a teammate. Unfortunately, it was a former one in Baker. He takes it to the Eagles. Kicks out in front of Schoenberg on the south side of the ground, who shows a bit of composure. Ships inboard to Milan Murdoch. Pre-season signing out of East Fremantle. Runs, kicks up the ground, and good mark again on the lead. Up beyond half forward by Owies. Just forward of the wing. Kicks inside forward 54. The Eagles, read it best, was Bolter. Couldn't take the mark. Had a couple of grabs. Able to gather at ground level. Handball on the line to Grill. And through Gray, now over the top to Ross. Handball forward to Trezise, looking to get it back to a teammate, this time in Rechko. When it goes off hands, he just got a little fingertip on it, so it will not be a lasso. It'll be tossed in between wing and half forward for the Eagles. Scores level here, 9 minutes into the first.
1: Right, sunshine at Perth Stadium. It's throwing in again. Bolter up against Williams. Williams won it down, got hands to it. Hand pass went straight, though, to Ross.
2: Oh,
1: they kicked the wrong way here, the Tigers. What on earth is going on? From Cumming, he sent it towards full forward. Scrappy ball. Eagles, can they make something of this? Davis tried to get a hand pass away to the direction of Waterford. It's been locked in. He absolutely kicked that the wrong way.
3: That's bizarre.
0: And that booted it.
3: Absolutely.
2: A fair distance, too. Yeah.
1: It's travelled 50 metres.
3: Been their best inside 50 so far.
1: It's been a terrific inside 50 for them. Now, is there a holding the ball call here from the restart? It's been wrapped up, locked in. Umpire says no. We'll ball it up. Interesting call. Definitely Sam Cummins for a moment just lost all bearings from the restart again. Out towards Davis, gathered hard up against the boundary line. Grill provided pressure, knocked the ball out of his grasp, was able to pick it up for the Tigers. Short hand pass McAuliffe, great tackle Hewitt. Wrapped him up, ball jarred free over the boundary line for a free kick, for a restart, beg your pardon. Throw in at right half forward for West Coast, about 55 out from their attacking goal.
0: Of a chaotic minute of football. Jack Ross booting it the wrong way. As always, a bit of a laugh. Bolter in the ruck for the Tigers. Moved Williams out of the way. Got the handball across. Steely Green socketed off the deck. Only as far as Kelly for the Eagles. Picks it up. Free kick given. It's going the way of Baker, who was tackled without it. So it's coming back. No advantage paid for West Coast Eagles. It was a scrappy kick inside 50. So it's probably a good thing that it's coming all the way back to the Eagles co-captain, two-time premiership player at Richmond, Liam Baker. 128 games for the Tigers. Kicks it inside the forward 50. Looking for a marking target. All the Eagles pushed out of it. At the back, able to take the ball, was coming. Kicks it out the southern side. Looking for a marking target. LaFau has two to beat. Did well in the end. Knocked it to ground. McCarthy, though, for the Eagles, able to shake the tackle and go inboard, where he finds Duggan.
1: Duggan will move it short. Chance to build up again through Davis. He'll come back inside to Jindy. Marks between the centre circles and the outer edge of the centre square. Jindy gets told to move it on. Kicking to the left forward pocket. Leading out was Bailey Williams. Was Merrick being held? No, according to the umpire. It's gone across the boundary line for a throw-in. Scores level. 1-1-7 apiece between the Eagles and the Tigers. Ball back into play. Bolter won it down. Trying to get after it. Trezise. Ross picks it up. Short hand pass. Meant for Hopper. Couldn't get there. Hewitt scooped it up. Went back by hand. Gave it to Duggan. Now to Kelly. Will kick inside forward 50. Waterman went there. Couldn't get his mark completed. Spills out. Grill wrapped up by Harley Reid. Ball up inside forward 50 for West Coast. Still scores level, 12 gone opening turn.
0: Ball just inside the Eagles attacking 50. Shanahan doing the ruck work against Bolter. Bolter won it down straight

0: The arms of a team manager's size. It was wrapped up by a number of Eagles. Scores remain level. One goal apiece. Ball up in the air. Bolter tapped it towards a teammate. He got a clearing kick up the wing. Bounces over everyone. Hoff the first one back for the Eagles. Handball looking for Lindsay. Cut off by Campbell. His handball for the Tigers. Couldn't find a teammate. Went straight to Kelly of the Eagles. To Williams. Now Schonberg stops. Props under pressure. Kicks towards half forward where Waterman can take the mark. Under pressure from Miller. He's 55 from home though. Just beyond him, maybe. He wanted to have a shot. Umpire obviously didn't see his kick in Adelaide. Dribbling kick inside forward 50 for Waterman. Hands and knees, Hewitt. Handballs across to Schonberg. The snap on goal is away to the right. 1-2-8 the Eagles, 1-1-7 the Tigers. 13.5 play. It's always interesting when a player says, I'll have a shot, and they say no. He did kick one from 75
1: yeah,
0: in Adelaide.
1: I've never got that.
2: Interesting decision. When the umpires make that call, there'll be an argument that if a player decides to go and have a shot, then if they don't, from that point onwards, the umpire doesn't give anyone that sign. And that's good pressure been applied then on Vlosten, getting towards Shanahan's.
1: You never see it after the siren goes and they want to have a shot from 80. They let him have it.
2: Absolutely.
0: He kicked one from further than that about 4 weeks ago.
2: So Shanahan with that pressure sees the ball across the boundary line for a throw-in. Taken cleanly by Bolter, who thumps it long down the southern wing. Oh, big fly, Bailey J. Couldn't quite complete the mark. Off the deck, it's been stolen away. The hand pass from Lindsay. They fly forward here, the Tigers, into the right forward pocket. The kick over the top is bouncing through. That's a wonderful finish. Fall on the run. They went straight through the middle. Burton to fall, who had the shot. Campbell was lurking if it hadn't rolled on. And the Tigers, they take the lead. They're up by 5 points. 2-1-13 to 1-2-8 the Eagles. 15 gone in the opening term.
3: Well, we shouldn't be surprised on how messy and chaotic it is, given where these two teams are on the ladder. And a lot of youth out there, but West Coast has just got to be a bit better going inside 50. Lower their eyes a bit. Richmond are just going to... I can see they're going to try and kick 8 or 10 goals here and pinch a win. That's all they're going to do. They're going to defend and keep just flooding numbers back. So West Coast need to be vigilant at clearances and get some clean ball and get it forward really fast.
0: He struggled this year, Jonty Fall, and Adam Huse almost said he might have had a run in the VFL, but with Tom Lynch out on the side the last couple of weeks, he's got a bit of support. Going forward, the Tigers, clearing kick deep inside 50, Duggan. Able to take an uncontested mark for the Eagles. Goes across the face of goal by foot to Hoff in the right back pocket. As a short option in McCarthy. Marks just inside the 50 at right half back. In the shade. With about half the ground on this broadcast side is in the shade. Terrible kick by McCarthy. It's chopped off by Sonzi for the Tigers. Was trying to pinpoint the target. Missed it. Sonzi goes across the top of his attacking 50. Couldn't get it to a teammate. Ross gathers. He's manhandled. Coughs it up to Baker. His kick out towards the broadcast side, looking for Shanahan. Well done in the end by Gray. Knocked it to a teammate. Inboard the Tigers. Oh, they're having a mare here. Grill is all over it. He's fumbled it. Slipped over. Lost the ball. Champion grabs it for the Eagles. Gives it to Yo. Inside 50 over the top. Always couldn't mark. Broad did well. Brown has it. Defensive goal square for the Tigers. Handball over the top to McAuliffe, who runs his measure and then pinpoints a target at defensive 50 in Ross, the acting captain.
2: Ross gets told to move it on. Now's on a run towards right half back and will kick long towards right half forward down the southern side. LaFau! Front position. Two Eagles behind him. Juggled it. Grabbed it just off the deck. Now steps off his line. Got away from Hoff. Sends it inside forward 50. Jinbi couldn't mark. Young almost got in his own way. Hand pass away to no one in particular. The Tigers had numbers here, but they wasted it. Yo's able to pick it up. Oh, McCarthy got crunched by LaFau. Showing his rugby heritage. Big tackle. Works out okay for West Coast. It came out to Merrick, though, at left half back, and he stabs the pass to Waterman, who marks on the southern wing. Tigers by 5, and understandably, McCarthy still hurt after that tackle.
0: Well, chip over the top to Merrick. Well, Waterman was good. Allowed to find Kelly by foot, hugging the boundary on the southern side. Still sucking them in, McCarthy. As Clint said, Kelly in the meantime, wheels around, plays on inside 50. Big mark taken. What's on his hands today, Matthew?

0: Ruiz. Another contested grab, this time in attacking territory. Left forward pocket, about 35 metres out. Hugged up against the boundary line. What a start by Matthew Owies today in the air.
1: Well, he's playing for his life. They've put the experienced players in there to do this, and they're a bit scrappy, West Coast, at the moment with their decision-making, but that's what Matt Owies' bread and butter is, being a small forward. He's got to pressure and take his opportunities.
0: One of the three players brought back into the side. Matthew Owies runs around, snaps and kicks the goal. That's why he's back in the side. The Eagles go back ahead. 2-2-14 West Coast. Richmond are 2-1-13. 18 and a half played before we hear from Chris Waterman and Cara Antonio. Ash Nelson down on the boundary.
2: Well, Tom McCarthy looks like he's got his breath back after that crunching tackle, but confirmation Dion Prestia for the Richmond Tigers is out for the game with a calf injury, so an early blow for the Tigers.
1: Oh, he has had some leg injuries.
3: He has, hasn't he?
4: Another one for the Tigers now. That's 17 that's unavailable.
1: If that's just your normal calf, that's a month.
0: Just quickly, Matthew Johnson from the Dockers, just a fine for striking last night against William Lewis from the Bulldogs. So there was some concern he might get a week. Just a fine for that blow to the face.
4: What a run of injury the Tigers are having. Bailey J. Williams wins it down against Hayes Brown. Pye says we'll have it back. Hopper tackled by Yo. Ball up, still in the centre circles. Bailey J with a more telling tap, but it went down to Hopper. Kicks the Tigers towards centre half forward. Courageous mark taken by McCarthy. And he would have known LaFau was coming the other way too. He would have heard the footsteps. Was up to the task. Short pass to Hoff. Has it at left half back. Steps back inside his defensive 50. Massages the foot pass to Duggan. Moves it through Lindsay. Short pass again to Alan Murdoch, who sees an opportunity to go charging forward. Takes two bounces. Kicks in the direction of Waterman. Coming from the side. The spoil from Broad across the boundary line for a throw-in. Now 65 out from the Eagles attacking goal at left half forward. They lead by 1 point, 2-2-14 to 2-1-13. The Tigers, we've just gone into time on in the opening term.
0: Hayes Brown up against Bailey Williams. Hayes Brown got to the front of the Tigers, tapped it towards Hopper, couldn't take possession, knocks it back towards Hayes Brown, back to Hopper, tumbling kick up the wing, or big collision. Trying to take the mark was ball collected by an Eagle who's down and hurt. In the meantime, the Tigers go inside forward 50. Lynch one-on-one with Jimmy. Tapped it to his advantage. Snapped on goal and missed to the right-hand side. Scores back level. 2-2-14 apiece. It was Tom Cole.
1: Yeah, you don't.
0: The right leg issue after the big contest with Fall on the wing. In the hands of the trainers.
4: Kick towards the commentary wing. Emerging with it, Dersma did well. Hand pass to the other number one in Harley Reid. Worked it on towards Hewitt. Kicked around the body towards the right forward pocket. Hayes Brown is back there battling with Waterman. Slapped off the ground. Came the way again of Duff Tytler. Bounced back in his direction. It's going to be locked in here. The Eagles are appealing for a holding the ball. They'll get it. Or rather the other way. It's gone the way of the Tigers. They're appealing for an incorrect disposal beforehand. Miller looks to play on. Tigers with a chance to go storming down the outer wing. Two bounces, Retschko, a third. Still going Retschko. Waterman provided pressure and the kick was poor. Went down the throat of Hoff and to outpoint Campbell in the marking contest as the Eagles through Lindsay come into the middle of the ground, taken there by Harley Reid.
0: Reid comes out the broadcast side to Marrick, who can receive in some space, immediately able to play on, runs casually, takes a bounce, now kicks under pressure. Inside forward 50 for West Coast. Shanahan floated across, couldn't take the mark. Hayes Brown did the crumbing. Little handball to Trezias. The Tigers trying to work it off of halfback. Brown bumped as he kicked, but did well in the end on the left foot to find Bolter. Just in from the boundary line, right near the interchange gates, below our commentary position. Bolter plays on. Runs and boots it high towards half forward. Floating in front, Duggan. Jinby came in and knocked it away. It falls the Tigers' way. Ball out to Burton by hand. He spins. Back to Campbell. Likes what he sees against Lindsay. Backs himself with the pace. Takes off. Kicks to the top of the goal square. No mark taken. Spoilt was Davis for the Eagles. Now does the crumbing. Snaps around his body and is able to find Duggan. Still inside forward 50, who takes the mark.
4: Duggan brings it back into the corridor between fullback and centre-half-back, marked by Murdoch. Lovely kick. out towards Duff Tytler, who marks. He's got it shy of the southern wing. Duff Tytler has the pause. Players run forward of him. He'll move it short to Schoenberg. He brings it back inboard. That's a shocking kiss. Kick missed everybody. Bolter was there, happy to receive it. To Cumming. He puts the Tigers deep into the right forward pocket. The foul got a fingertip on it. At the back, though, it spilled down to the Eagles. Jimby, oh, the pass was a disaster. Tried to find Lindsay getting in front, though. Sonsi, and he marks for the Tigers between centre-half forward and full forward.
3: Just lack of movement up ahead of the ground for the Eagles. Switched lanes to the fat side and then slow play, and then a turnover occurred because they're all on the other side of the ground and not willing to break. So well done to Richmond. Great pressure.
4: Tyler Sonsi looking to put the Tigers in front. Any score will do that. He's missed. Hit the right-hand goalpost. It's a minor score, so they're up 2-3-15 to 2-2-14. 24 gone in the opening term. Good to have you with us. Saturday footy on ABC Sport, 102.5 ABC Perth, ABC WA, Sport Digital and ABC Listen.
0: McCarthy and Duggan sharing the ball. Inside defensive 50 by foot. McCarthy has it at the top of his defensive goal square. Plays on now. Runs. Kicks it to the broadcast swing. Big contest. Dersmer was crunching it. Oliver Hayes-Brown coming through. He took a couple of bodies as well. It's off hands, out of bounds as Dersmer gets himself to his feet. The crowd giving a little bit of feedback down there. Trying to protect their young number one pick. We're standing next to Jacob Hopper at this contest. Ball tossed in. Shallow throw in. Williams got to the front for the Eagles. Took possession. Handball trying to find Hewitt. He was bumped off it by Vlosten. The Tigers win it short. Handball backwards to Miller. Very short kick backwards to Nathan Broad. Trying to claim the mark. Umpire said not 15. Called to move it. He goes up the middle of the wing to short. Nice little kick. Precise kick to find the target. Short up towards half forward. Well done by Sonsi. His former teammate in Tyler Young was outsized, used the body well, took the mark, and might like his chances here. We'll have to kick from outside 50. Slightly worse than a 45-degree angle to the left. Tyler Sonsi runs around. The kick won't make the distance. It's across the face. Big fly at the back was Campbell. Couldn't mark at the fall of the ball. Davis for the Eagles got it to Jinby. His kick ricochets off a body, goes out of bounds in the right forward pocket for the West Coast, or for the Richmond Tigers. Ash Nelson on the boundary.
2: Well, Tom Cole came hobbling off the field after that collision injury to what looked to be his right leg. He's just getting his knee strapped up at the moment, so it looks like he's going to give it a go coming back on.
4: Ball put back into play. Lynch will do the ruck work for Richmond. Williams won it down, though. Hopper, a quick kick, got intercepted by Jinby, left full back. Hand pass along the boundary line to Kelly. Kicks long towards left halfback. No mark taken. Brown was lurking. Cummings got a hand pass away. Comes to Sonsi. Opportunity to snap on goal. He's not quite going to have the carry. Looking for LaFau from Burton's kick. And LaFau couldn't take the mark under pressure at left full forward. Spills away from him and across for a boundary throw-in. Tigers by a point. 26 gone opening term. The shadows of the northern side of the ground. Boundary umpire unfurls. Bailey J. Williams got in front, won it down. Cummings got a hand pass away. Comes out in the direction of Trecise. Kept in here to Sonsi. Worked it back to Hopper. Cummings again. Tackled by Champion. Back towards short. Tumbles a kick towards full forward. Stretching, unable to mark. Umpire spotted a free kick. It's going against Duggan. Going the way of the Tigers. In there was Rechko among a couple. He goes to high-five the footy. Which way will it go? It's going to be LaFau, is it, who's been given the football? So it was LaFau who... God. The argument was he was infringed, but gee whiz.
3: Very soft.
4: Falling forward there, Duggan sort of just touched the right side of his shorts.
3: Didn't impact anything in the marking contest.
4: That's not a free kick. Sorry, Tigers fans listening in. LaFau from 25 metres out, kicks the goal for Richmond. Takes the opportunity to convert for the Tigers, and they're back in front. 3-3-21 to the Eagles, 2-2-14. So they stretch that lead, I beg your pardon, out to 7 points. 27 and a half gone in the opening term. There's a little bit of afters too following on from that.

0: Well, I don't know what the umpire's getting off on these free kicks, but nothing in it. Just some fumbles from West Coast. Dare I say, they just don't look on. They just don't look like they want to take the game on, which is a bit of a shame. Great play by Richmond. Their ball movement's pretty slick at the moment. They're probably just having some problems going inside 50 as well. But, Boulder's gone forward now with Tom Lynch, so they've got some pretty striking targets up there.
1: Said it a few times, haven't we, Chris and Cara? They don't have a lot of ball-using options out of the back half, the Eagles, and they're getting stuck down there. The Tigers are going forward again. This time Duggan pushed Lefau off it. Umpire said play on. Falls in the arms of Sonzi for the Tigers at half court. He was tackled. Ball up. 55 metres out from Richmond's attacking goal. Williams, the Eagles, tapped it down to Harley Reid. Send a spiral up the middle. Tigers have the numbers. Broad forced to wait for it to send to half back. Ran into trouble, then just stepped around Matthew Owies. His handball wasn't great for McAuliffe, who did well, but then tossed it straight over to the opposition. Kick inside 50 from Schoenberg, the West Coast. Finds apparently the best contested marker in the game in Matthew Owies, who's taken another one under pressure.
2: Well, that was lucky because Eagles are sending numbers up to the contest to obviously crowd that. Not predictable, just the big hack out straight to the Richmond defender. But luckily enough, the Eagles were on, able to get the turnover. And, yeah, always, hasn't he? Six touches, four marks. Really great start to this game.
1: Three contested marks. He'll kick after the siren at quarter time. He'll kick from beyond 50. Can't arc around. Matthew Owies, goal number two, sets sail for home and falls about 5 metres short. No score to end the first quarter. Richmond will take the lead. 3-3-21 the Tigers. The Eagles 2-2-14. One quarter of footy in the books, Clint Wilder.
3: Indeed, Mitch Turner, and it's a 7-point lead to the Tigers. So their first quarter win of 2026. Richmond's goal kickers Campbell, Lefau and four, while for West Coast, their goals off the boot of Harley Reid and Matt Owies. 3-3-21 the Tigers, West Coast 2-2-14. The other game that's underway, Geelong taking on North Melbourne at Cadinia Park. 10 minutes into the opening term, it's all the Cats, three straight 18 to North, one behind. And earlier today, a win to Brisbane over the Bombers. The Lions 22-11, 143 to Essendon's 11-13, 79. We'll hear from our experts, dual premiership player Chris Waterman, or Australian Inkara Antonio in just a moment. 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
3: Tigers elect to go straight up the corridor for the kicking. Lefau bounced, gathered, and got a hand pass away. Straight to Kelly, though. Hand passed on to Baker. Got harassed. Was able to get a hand pass onto the run of Harley Reid. And Harley Reid kicks the Eagles first from 35 outs. You betcha he's out there and he's making everybody know all about it with that sort of a finish. Reid with the first goal of the afternoon. Short, worked it on to Fall. Not sure where to go immediately. Gets a kick that bounces the way of Lynch. Shrugs off Cole. Lynch kicks towards Fall forward. Marking and playing on Campbell. And he kicks the goal from about 15 outs. And that was just too good then from Lynch. Just shrugged off the attempted Cole tackle. And that levels the scores. Taken cleanly by Bolter, who thumps it long down the southern wing. Oh, big fly, Bailey J. Couldn't quite complete the mark. Off the deck, it's been stolen away. The hand pass from Lindsay. They fly forward here, the Tigers, into the right forward pocket. The kick over the top is bouncing through. That's a wonderful finish. Four on the run. They went straight through the middle. Burton to Fall, who had the shot. Campbell was lurking if it hadn't rolled on. And the Tigers, they take the lead.
1: Kelly wheels around, plays on inside 50. Big mark taken. What's on his hands today? Matthew Owies. Another contested grab, this time in attacking territory. Left forward pocket, about 35 metres out. One of the three players brought back into the side. Matthew Owies runs around, snaps and kicks the goal.
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3: It's 15th versus 18th as the Eagles take on the Tigers. West Coast wanting a third win this season. Richmond looking for their first in 2026. And it's the Tigers who lead at quarter time. They're up 3-3-21 to West Coast 2-2-14. What have our experts made of it? Let's get their thoughts. Cara Antonio and Chris Waterman.
2: Yeah, well, it's not a pretty game of footy, is it, Chris? And we thought that would be the case, having these two sides in the bottom four of the ladder. But for me, just West Coast wasteful inside forward 50s, particularly earlier in that quarter. You mentioned, you know, just having a stay-at-home forward. They're getting high up and they're not being predictable to each other. Whereas on the flip side, Richmond, really quick with ball movement. You can clearly tell that that is the key message today. They're trying to isolate their forwards 1v1 ahead of the footy. And again, they're dominating clearance and hit-outs, Richmond. Two goals each from turnover for both sides. I reckon that's going to be the main source today of goals for both sides, because skill errors and decision-making hasn't been that pretty at all, Chris.
0: No, I mean, disposals are identical, but clearances 11-6 is the key one for me. Bailey Williams has been pretty good, tap ruckman, but what Bailey's got to do is more around the ground and follow up, use his big body. When he pushes forward, he just puts his hand up and says, kick it here. I'd like to see Bailey lead up at the kicker. He's a big boy and just needs to give him something to kick to. Inside 50 as well. Richmond only had 12, West Coast had 17. So a lot of stop-start by West Coast. They need... One of their problems is they really don't have a quarterback or two that can come off wing or halfback and get given the ball so they can run through and try and penetrate the forward 50. And they've been a bit indecisive with their kicking. They're just been a bit woeful. I think it's all between the ears for a lot of these young guys. They just have to get, at some point, the penny's got to drop. Well, I'm out here. I've got to do what I feel like I want to do. And they just seem to hesitate at times. And they just need to take the game on. Good to see Milan Murdoch starting a quarter of footy out there. And, yeah, this is exactly the way we thought it was going to be. Two young, struggling teams, and there's going to be mistake after mistake. We're just going to grin and bear it. Yowie's only had the four. Harley got a kick there late, so he's only had the five. Dylan Dersma's only got the three, so they just need a bit more grunt through the midfield.
1: Some of the numbers from the first quarter. The team stats, contested possessions, the way of the Eagles, 58-54. The contested possessions, 40-38, the way of the Tigers, 58-54 is the uncontested possessions. The clearances, Richmond's way, 11-6. The tackles, 17-11 in favour of the Eagles. Inside 50s, 17-12 West Coast way. The hit-outs, Richmond winning that, 11-5. Individually, Jack Ross has 9 disposals, leads all comers on the ground. Sam Cumming and Jaden Short with 8 apiece. Tyler Sonzi with 7. And then 7 apiece for the Eagles for Duggan, Hoff, McCarthy. And always, it's the Tigers by 7 points.
3: Goal to Shannon Neal. And a goal to Jack Darling of North. And now behind to Jeremy Cameron. Sees the Cats lead out to 18 points. 16 gone in the first against North Melbourne at Cadinia Park. Underway in the second term, and it's Harley Reid who goes bursting away. Still goes Harley, takes the bounce at centre-half forward. What a start to the second term. Harley Reid, you are a superstar. A second for Harley. Goodness me. Straight out of the middle. Straight in. The annals of great West Coast goals. That's a beauty from Harley Reid. West Coast, they trail by 1 point now. 3-3-21 the Tigers, 3-2-20 the Eagles. Goal in the opening 7 or so seconds.
2: Well, that's what he can do, can't he, Chris? He's powerful, real strong.
0: It's a great goal.
2: Fantastic goal. I love the work from the high half forwards and just back leaning back towards goal, so their opponent had to make a decision, either go through Harley and come to the kicker or go with their direct opponent, creating that space for Harley to run into. Great finish.
1: That was a serious goal. Back in the middle, Harley Reid received the tap, tried to get it to Kelly, lost it, then stole it back. Going the Eagles' way out of the middle. Yo, tackled, gives it back to Harley Reid, runs to 55, kicks towards the top of the goal square. Big pack, missed it through. Didn't get all of it, Harley Reid. Gray was there to knock it through. He just got under it, but he almost did it twice in a minute. 3-3, 21 apiece, scores level. A minute and a half into the second term. Saturday footy on ABC Sport.
3: Would today be that day? Harley Reid rips a game apart in 2026. Short beyond, almost beyond defensive 50. He got it to Ross. Game 101 today. He marked

Marks and plays on. Come down the commentary wing. High. Two rucks underneath it. Williams brought it to ground. Wrapped up here by Lindsay. And he's tackled. There'll be a ball up as well. Hopper, the Tiger who got the eagle. Umpire throws it up. Bolts with the fingertips down to Reed. Threw it on the boot immediately. Clever from Schonberg. Tapped it down. McCarthy bursting through to Davis. Hand pass meant for Milan Murdoch. Had to gather again back to Davis. To Schonberg left it behind him. Knocked down by Campbell. Loston was clever. Got a hand pass away. Umpire spotted a free kick. It will come back here

0: finds a teammate in Brown who kicks up the wing. On the hands of Dresias. Hunt up against the boundary line. Numbers flooding back for West Coast. He kicks towards half forward of the Tigers. Now Young did very well for the Eagles. Out points at Jonty Fall. Read the ball well. Took the intercept mark. And we'll go for a little trot. A kick deeper inside defensive 50 to Lindsay, who has it just beyond his defensive goal square. Right, orange boots on. 31 touches last week for the Eagles rookie. Kicks it up the broadcast wing. Davis got to the front. Couldn't take the mark. Handball back searching for McCarthy. He's under pressure. Tackle applied. Taken to ground by Rechko. It'll be a ball up at right half forward for the Tigers. 3.5 minutes into this second term at Perth Stadium.
1: Throwing up. Walter eventually arrived. Tapped it. Tried to keep it in. Just across the boundary line at right. The right forward pocket for the Tigers. We've got ourselves a throw-in. If you've just joined us, Dion Prestia out with a calf injury. Early stages of the game. Another terrible blow for the Tigers. A run of injuries like West Coast a number of years ago. Getting to ridiculous levels. 17 players now unavailable due to injuries. The Tigers throwing in again. Lynch will do the ruck work against Williams. Williams front position, got it down. Lindsay at the drop, had it for the Eagles, shared it with Baker. And then kicked out in the direction of Hoff, stretching and marks just inside his defensive 50. Right back pocket for West Coast. Look to go down the southern wing. Cole meets the football and he marks it right half back in the sunshine. Scores level 3-3 apiece. 4:26 gone in the second.
0: Cole goes back by foot inside defensive 50 to Young, who chips forward back beyond the arc to Murdoch. Out wide to the southern side. Defensive side of the wing back to Cole. The Eagles trying to patiently pick their way through. Cole by foot up the boundary line. McCarthy takes the mark. Slowly does it for the home side. Eventually called to play on. Murdoch continued running. Receives the ball by Mark. Right half forward. 60 metres out. Runs around. Now looks for a target. Kicks inside the forward 50. Bailey Williams couldn't mark. Broad taps it towards the boundary. And it's just a little too far for Malachi Champion to reel it in.

0: First of the season, first in his career for the 19-year-old. 4-3-27 the Eagles. Richmond 3-3-21. Six gone in the second term. Sorry, buddy.
1: No, that was a great little goal. Well done by Yowie. Let it off. It's okay by West Coast to move the ball the way they did. It was a slow play and get it inside 50. You just can't make mistakes with those just basic errors. So it wasn't too bad. I think the last kick just needs to go in a little bit quicker and give the forwards a chance. But at least they got it in, locked it in and won a clearance. That's one way of scoring. But it's not going to happen all day going slow, I don't think, Carl. I just need some more quicker ball movement to give their forwards a chance.
2: Pointed to the sky as well. Malachi champion after he kicked it, lost his father years ago. Special moment for him out of the middle. Harley Reid's been huge. Handballs it to Dersma. Kick inside 50. Oh, he's again another mark. Right on the edge of his distance. Plays on. Kick from 50 wasn't great. Underneath it, Duff Tytler couldn't take the mark. It was punched away by Gray for the Tigers to Sonzi. Now short. His handball knocked away by Cole. Duff Tytler handballs inboard to Champion. He couldn't find a teammate. Sonzi crashing through. His tackle taken aground. Pressure picks up again. Ball up inside the Eagles forward 50. About 35 metres out. Right forward pocket. Williams tangling with Bolter. Tap down. Yo went without it. Bolter went back. Lost it. Short for the Tigers. Handball. It's coming back. Bolter was tackled without the footy. He'll receive the free kick. Deep in defence for Richmond. Find themselves trailing by 6 points. Bolter's kick short. Dangerous one to Veloston. Takes the mark. Handball's off to Grill running through the middle.
0: He takes a bounce and then kicks deep inside. Forward 50. Lynch. Front position. Jimby. Great spoil. Eagles through hands over the shoulder. Duggan after he originally got it from Lindsay to Davis. Kick beyond defensive 50. Grill was there. His hand pass intercepted by Lindsay again to Champion. Knew the tackle was coming. Was able to hold the football in and was able to just control it to ground. Good tackle too coming the other way.

0: 8.5 gone in the second term.
1: Marek, high kick up the wing in front. Brown of the Tigers couldn't mark. Yo, ground level, got it the Eagles' way to Murdoch. Hugged the boundary, handball back to Yo. Tackled by Brown, coughed the ball up. Williams came in, couldn't take the half volley. Ball bombing around in front of the interchange bench. And crashing in for the Tigers as Miller was tackled. And they tie up again. It was going to be tossed in the air. Bolter and Williams do battle. Williams tapped it down, trying to get it to Dersmer, crashing through Hopper, just trying to batter his way through. Got into the path of Steely Green. He was tackled over the line, right between the interchange gates. Just trying to maul it forward, the Tigers. Ball's going to be spun back in. Boundary umpire chest to our position. Tosses it high and very, very shallow. Bolter in front of Duff Tytler, trying to take it out of the ruck. Lost possession. Yo overran it. Duff Tytler handled to Marek. Then to Milan Murdoch. Now to Baker, the West Coast. Kick inside, 450. Looking for a marking target. Miller went back. Spoiled by Owies. It spills to Waterman. Handball back to Owies. Left forward pocket. Going backwards. Spots the target. Dersmer drops the mark. Handball to Marek. 55 metres out. Dersmer chips one inside, forward 50, looking for Waterman. It was too high, too long. Campbell takes the mark, and they're going to pay a block. Going the way of Waterman. We'll have the free kick, set shot, 40 metres out, sliding to the left. I tell you what.
2: You take them.
1: Not much in that. The kick was too high. That is not a block, Muddy.
3: No,
2: I wouldn't play that. But some of the free kicks that have been paid today are very ticky-touch on both sides. 7-3 in favour of Richmond at the moment. So you'll take it.
1: Jake Waterman, what boots does he have on today? The kicking ones or the other ones? 12-20 for the season. Waterman's kick makes the goal umpire shuffle, but it goes through the big sticks and he lets out a sigh of relief. He gets his first goal of the day. The Eagles have their fifth. 5-3-33 to Richmond. 3-3-21. 12-point margin. 11 minutes played in the second term. Cara Antonio and Chris Waterman are our experts on the ABC.
3: Well, they've almost made a meal of that, West Coast. I could see what Dersmer was trying to do, but it just wasn't the kick. You're right, lucky free kick there, but Waterman goes back and makes it all worthwhile. They've had a lot of the footy this quarter. West Coast 6-3 inside 50s and kicked the three goals, so definitely getting bang for buck.
2: Yeah, getting a bit more through the clearances at the moment. They're getting a bit harder in there. Yowie's just had an impact on the game.
3: Plus five in clearance this quarter.
0: Might be the old football gods squaring up for the LaFau free kick that ended up with a goal in that first quarter. Richmond get the clearance. They come towards the commentary wing, spilled down. Chance to go 40 from Rechko. Inside forward 50, and that's a good effort. Marking that foul in amongst a group of about six players. Goodness me.
2: Yeah, well, about three or four of them tried to spoil it, and he just stood there. He's very, very tall. He's jaunty. He's at 195. I think he's taller than that.
0: Lindsay went. Behind him was Duggan. He just stayed down and perfectly positioned. 45-degree angle out to the right here. Looking for his second jaunty fall. Here he goes. Fall. We're right behind the kick. He squeezes it in. The left-hand goalpost. He's got two. And the Tigers bring the margin back to one straight kick. 5-3-33, the Eagles. 4-3-27, the Tigers. 12.5 gone, second term. This is Saturday footy on ABC Sport. 102.5 ABC Perth, ABC WA, Sport Digital and streaming on ABC Listen. Clint Wilton alongside Mitch Turner, Ash Nelson's downstairs, and our experts, Chris Waterman and Cara Antonio.
3: Well, they needed that one, Richmond, because West Coast had dominated this first 12 minutes of this quarter. Noticed there was obviously a mismatch, a bit of a height difference between him and Duggan. And you're right, he's put his hands up and Lindsay flew, but fresh air, he had no contact with the ball and a nice mark and great finish.
0: The fall. He made the most of it.
1: Very good. In the middle, Duff Tytler up against Hayes Brown. Neither got a decisive tap. Kelly picked it up for West Coast. Handball across to Dersmer. High kick towards half board. Champion went back. Owies taps it over the top at ground level. Vlosten did well. Handball to Brown with the Tigers. To Rechko. Back to Brown.